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1: And for today's death notices, Robert Batty, 91, from Boone, Iowa, passed away May 28th. Hamilton's Funeral Home is handling those arrangements. Robert Dick, 70, from Des Moines, May 31st, passed away. Hamilton's Southtown Funeral Home handling those. Montgomery, Mary Geese Montgomery, 104 years old, from Des Moines, passed away May 27th. Isles Westover Chapel services will be held June 17th at 10:30 at Isles Westover with interment at Rest Haven. And Dixie Long, 82, from Des Moines, passed away June 3rd. Brooks Funeral Care is handling that arrangement. Services June 8th, 11 a.m., Evergreen Church of Christ, Des Moines. Burial will be in Avon Cemetery. And our first obituary, Susan E. Holliday from Des Moines. Susie Louise Erickson, 84, passed away peacefully June 1st. Susie was born May 12, 1942, in Lincoln, Nebraska, to Arnold and Jack and Melva Erickson. The family moved to Des Moines, Iowa, during Susie's early years, where she lived for the rest of her life and graduated from Roosevelt High School, Drake University, and earned her master's of school counseling at Iowa State. Susie and her husband, Bob, met in high school and married in 1965. She taught kindergarten and supported Bob while he attended law school. Once they had children, she stayed at home till returning to the workforce at Goodrow Middle School in 1991, or she thrived on supporting students as a counselor till her retirement in 2002. While Bob and the kids were her number one priority, Susie loved volunteering, helping others where she saw a need. She was a founding member of the Bargain Basket through Junior League. Additionally, she brought art into schools for a talking canvas presentation and gave demonstrations to school kids at the Science Center of Iowa. Susie is preceded in death by her parents, Jack and Melva, her infant brother Jack, and several siblings-in-law. She's survived by her husband, Bob, son Greg, daughters Gretchen, Flaherty, spouse Rick, and Emily, grandchildren Jeremy, Oscar, Jeremiah, Vivian, Gibson, Ginger, and Cotter, as well as sisters Paula, spouse Tom, Dilly, Mary, spouse Glenn Burbridge, sister-in-law Mary, Jane Hood, and several nieces and nephews. Services will be held at Central Presbyterian Church in Des Moines on June 17th. Visitation with the family will be at 10 a.m. with a memorial service at 11 a.m. Please join the family for celebration of life immediately following at Christopher's Restaurant, 2816 Beaver. In lieu of flowers, memorial contributions in Susie's name to Taylor Hospice House/Unity Point Health Des Moines Foundation or Ellipsis of Iowa are greatly appreciated. From Madison, Corey Ivan Stoll, 64, of Melcher, Dallas, departed this life early on the morning of December 5, 2025, in Madison, Wisconsin, after a long battle with Alzheimer's, though he never lost his spark. Born November 7, 1961, in Des Moines, to Jean and Thelma Cading Stoll, Corey was one of five siblings, Craig, Cheryl, spouse Gravett, Kathy Huth, and Christina Williams, and never once blended into the background. At Melcher Dallas High School in 1980, Corey has many things: a standout defensive football player, a tough opponent on the wrestling mat, a smooth voice choir singer, and a booming tuba player. After working for the family construction business, Corey discovered his true calling, helping people. He became a registered nurse in 1982, when it was still uncommon for men to do so, starting work as a maternity nurse at Broadlands Medical Center in Des Moines. He then transitioned to supporting the elderly, serving as an ombudsman for the state of Iowa and as a director of nursing, fiercely advocating for dignity, compassion, and good care of the elderly. And Corey was larger than life, had a magnetic personality, and an uncanny ability to make people laugh. He loved music and singing and proudly passed that on to his three children, Ashley, spouse Brandon Grease, Courtney Stull, and Matthew Stull, spouse Mallory Wadley, all who loved him fiercely. He loved telling stories, pulling pranks, and generally being the center of attention. A Celebration of Life potluck will be held on Friday, July 3rd at 11:30 a.m. at the Cora Shadley Memorial Park in Pleasantville, Iowa. A private interment of Corey's ashes will be at Dallas Cemetery in Melcher, Dallas, Iowa. Online condolences may be at www.gundersonfuneralhome.com or by mail to Ashley and Brandon Grease, 5306 Tanya Watha Trail, Monona, Wisconsin, 53716. From Sheraton, Joseph Joe Carney Sr., 79, of Winterset, passed away on May 30th. He was born February 11, 1947. He married Judy Maxson on May 3, 1969. He survived by his children, Jamie, spouse Jennifer Carney, Larissa Carney, Josh and Jay Carney, Kayla Carney, Andrew Pfaff, several grandchildren, great-grandchildren, foster children, nieces, nephews, and friends. Celebration and burial of life will be held at a later date. In lieu of flowers, donations can be made to community resources in service to people, spelled C-R-I-S-P, or Matura of Winterset, in his honor. From Des Moines, Alice Agnes Funk, 80, passed away peacefully Wednesday, May 27th, leaving behind a family who loved her deeply and will miss her more than words can express. A funeral service will be held June 29th. Interment will be privately at the Iowa Veterans Cemetery with a Celebration of Life luncheon to follow at 1 p.m. at 910 Main Street, Van Meter. In the end, Alice leaves behind a family that's stronger because of her, a lifetime of memories, and a legacy of love that endured through every rough edge. From St. Louis, William Joseph Connolly, Uncle Bill / Joe, died at 94. He leaves behind his beloved wife, Charlene, and many dear friends and family. Memorial Mass, 10 a.m. Saturday, June 13th at Holy Trinity Catholic Church in Des Moines. Visitation at 9:30, burial at Glendale Cemetery in Des Moines follows Mass. In lieu of flowers, donations may be made to St. Cronin, St. Vincent de Paul, 1202 South Boyle Avenue, St. Louis, Missouri, 631110. A full description of Joe's life can be read at St. Louis Cremation / Obituaries / William Connolly. From Des Moines, Raymond Porky Keano, 85, passed away peacefully May 14th, surrounded by the love of his family. Celebration of Raymond's life will be held on Saturday, June 13th, from 1 p.m. to 4 at the PARC Recreation Center, 5374 Northeast 12th Avenue, Pleasant Hill, Iowa 50327. To express condolences, see full obituary, go to hamiltonsfuneralhome.com. And from Ames, Theon Mary Duval, age 98. In a half, passed away May 30th in Davenport. There will be a family service of the Ames Cemetery on June 11th at 10:30. This will be followed by a Celebration of Life meal and fellowship at Hickory Park, 11:15 a.m. All are invited. 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
0: From Fort Madison, Marilyn E. Anderson, age 97, formerly of Keokuk, passed away peacefully on Wednesday, June 3rd, at River Valley Place in Fort Madison. She was born September 8, 1928, the daughter of Paul and Hilda Maxfield Crable in Charleston, Iowa. Marilyn graduated from Donelson High School in 1946 and went on to attend Iowa State Teachers College for 1 year. She taught at Van Buren, a one-room country school southwest of Donelson, for 1 year. She then moved to Davenport and worked nights for Northwestern Bell Telephone Company as a long-distance switchboard operator. That was followed by many years in the office of Schaefer Penn in Fort Madison and finally retired as Lee County Deputy Clerk of Court in Keokuk. A memorial service will be held at 11 a.m. Wednesday, June 10th at the Vegan Memorial Home in Keokuk with Pastor Carolyn Punt officiating. Burial to follow at Sunset Memorial Park. Visitation will be held from 9:30 a.m. until service time, with the family meeting with friends at that time at the funeral home. Rita Valine Furneaux, age 84, died May 29th at home, exactly as she would have wanted, surrounded by people she loved. The only daughter among seven children, Rita grew up in a household built on hard work and devotion. She was, by all accounts, a handful in the best possible way. Adventurous, mischievous, and constitutionally unwilling to be told what she couldn't do, she arrived in the world with her own ideas and never really stopped having them. There is an old saying that a good friend will help you move, but a great friend will help you move a body. Rita was a great friend. Her loyalty was not the fair-weather kind. It was the kind that showed up without being asked and held your secrets like they were sacred. The people lucky enough to call her a friend knew they had something rare. Rita leaves behind a family she loved deeply, along with countless friends and former colleagues who were fortunate enough to know her. Rita would have had little patience for a sad ending. She lived boldly, loved fiercely, and left this world the way she entered it, making an impression. That is a life well lived. The celebration of life will be an open house gathering on August 15th from 2 to 5 p.m. at the Grinnell College Golf Course. Come ready to share a story, raise a glass, and honor a woman who never did anything halfway and rarely did anything quietly. John Michael Parmeter, age 75, passed away in hospice in Des Moines on May 27th after a brief illness. John was born September 29th, 1950 in Burlington, Iowa. He attended Keokuk Catholic Schools and graduated in 1969 from Cardinal Stritch High School. He attended the University of Northern Iowa to get a BA in English, taught middle school in Mason City for several years, and eventually his role in union negotiations sparked his interest in attending law school. He earned his JD from Drake University in 1982 and entered private practice, also serving as an assistant attorney general, as a litigator, and later headed a division representing the DHS and the Board of Regents. He practiced healthcare law at Mercy Health Services for several years. Prior to his retirement, he served as Des Moines University's general counsel. Mental health care was a cause close to John's heart. For many years, he gave his time and talents as a board member in leadership positions at Orchard Place, Ierley Ball, and the Iowa Commission on Mental Health and Disability. He was committed to supporting organizations that provide care, advocacy, and hope for individuals and families facing mental health challenges. A gathering will be held at Isles Dunn's Chapel on June 18th from 5 to 7 p.m. to remember John and a life well lived. Dale Marvin Smith, age 89, passed away on May 25th at Mercy One Hospital in Des Moines. Dale was born on August 17th, 1936, in Des Moines, to Clarence and Dorothy Curtis Smith. He spent his early years in Iowa and developed a lifelong passion for learning, engineering, and exploring the world. He attended Drake University, earning and also the University of Iowa, where he earned a B.S., in engineering, later became a licensed civil engineer, building a distinguished career that spanned decades and crossed continents. He was especially proud of his work with the Peace Corps, the U.S. Army Corps of Engineers, and numerous international consulting projects. Throughout his career, Dale often remarked that he had completed engineering projects in 28 states and on four continents, working in environments that ranged from the Arctic to the tropics. His expertise took him around the globe, where he supervised road and bridge construction projects throughout Africa, India, Pakistan, and the Middle East. His work helped to improve infrastructure and transportation systems for countless communities, leaving a lasting impact far beyond the places he called home. A graveside service will be held at a later date. Service information will be announced as it becomes available. And Luverne M. Michael Murray, known as Vern, passed away May 13th in his sleep at home in Ankeny. A memorial service will be held at 11 a.m. on Monday, June 15th at Ankeny Presbyterian Church. Family will greet friends an hour prior to the service from 10 to 11 a.m. And now back to Lorae. We have some stories, more articles from the Register for you before we go to shift break at the bottom of the hour.
1: As ACA deductibles soar, people seek ways to save. By Ken Alltucker from USA Today. The expiration of the Affordable Care Act's enhanced subsidies left millions of Americans who wanted to keep their insurance in 2026 with a costly choice. Stick with their mid-tier silver plan and pay a pricier monthly bill or downgrade to cheaper coverage. An analysis released May 19th suggests many switch to plans with cheaper monthly premiums but will pay higher deductibles, the amount a person must pay before most insurance coverage kicks in. Average deductibles for ACA plans reached $3,786 in 2026, up more than $1,000 from a year ago, according to KFF, a health policy nonprofit. Nearly 4 million Americans dropped their mid-tier silver plans, with a total of 9.8 million enrollees, according to KFF. Signups for lower-tier bronze plans reached 9.2 million, a jump of nearly 2 million from a year ago. It's still unknown how many Americans have already or plan to drop ACA coverage, often called Obamacare. The Centers for Medicare and Medicaid Services on January 28th reported about 23 million Americans signed up for the ACA coverage in 2026, down from 24.2 million signups as of January 2025. But those figures include many who were automatically re-enrolled. If those consumers fail to pay monthly premiums that KFF said increased with average of 58% in 2026 without the enhanced subsidies, their coverage will eventually be terminated. CMS won't report those figures till later this year. About 86% of enrollees paid their monthly premiums in January, according to Wakely Consulting Group. The consultant, which analyzed data from insurers in more than 30 states, estimated ACA enrollment this year would drop 17% to 26% from a year ago. KFF projected nearly 5 million could drop their coverage, ACA coverage, this year. KFF's analysis was based on Wakely's estimates and federal data. The coverage losses look like people expected, said Cynthia Cox, vice president and director of the program on the ACA at KFF, which is millions of people might drop ACA coverage with the lack of enhanced premium tax credits. In April, a Gallup poll reported that 6 in 10 Americans worry they will not be able to cover medical costs if they suffer a serious accident or illness. Nearly half are concerned about routine costs. Some are struggling to pay for ACA insurance coverage due to significantly higher monthly bills. In 2025, Wisconsin resident Kelly Berry and her husband had individual bronze insurance plans that had a $7,500 deductible but were fully subsidized. This year, they pay a combined $2,300 per month for plans that carry $8,000 deductibles. Berry said she kept the bronze level plan because I can't find anything cheaper and I won't go without coverage, but she said it's a struggle. There's no easy way to find an extra $2,300 by cutting expenses, Berry said. Every time we pay a bill, the mortgage, credit card, health insurance premium, we have to watch our bank accounts to make sure we have money in the right places to cover things.
0: GLP-1s correlated with lower breast cancer risk, by Ken Alltucker of USA Today. Obesity is a known risk factor for breast cancer, so could some women reduce their odds of getting the diagnosis by taking weight loss drugs such as Wegovy and Zepbound? A study of more than 111,000 women published June 2nd in the peer-reviewed journal JCO Oncology Practice found that those who took popular GLP-1 drugs prescribed for obesity or diabetes had a more than 30% lower risk of breast cancer. But researchers caution that the observational study doesn't prove the weight loss drugs reduce cancer risk. Along with research released in May that found GLP-1 users were less likely to see some obesity-related cancers spread, University of Pennsylvania researcher Elizabeth McDonald said her study linking breast cancer prevention to GLP-1 drugs should only increase the possibility there's a real biological signal that should be studied in a robust clinical trial. Other than skin cancer, breast cancer is the most common cancer among U.S. women, accounting for an estimated 380,000 cases per year. About 1 in 8 women will be diagnosed with breast cancer over the course of their lifetimes. If GLP-1 drugs helped lower that risk, The benefits would be transformative, McDonald said. The study examined the health records of more than 111,000 women ages 45 to 80 who were overweight and had breast imaging done at Penn Medicine facilities between 2022 and mid-2025. The records showed that more than 15,000 of the women had a prescription for GLP-1 medications. Researchers found that those women had a 35.1% lower risk of developing breast cancer. Researchers also analyzed records to match the GLP-1 users to a control group of non-users across age, race, ethnicity, body mass index, breast density, and diabetes status. The patients who had been prescribed GLP-1 drugs were still 30.5% less likely to be diagnosed with breast cancer. The study didn't specify the type of GLP-1 medications used or how long the women took them, nor did it account for genetic risk factors or the stage of the cancers at diagnosis. And because the study relied on Penn records, it didn't know whether patients got GLP-1 medications elsewhere. During the study period, consumers flocked to telehealth providers and compounders who sold cheaper knockoff versions of GLP-1 weight loss drugs. If any study participants did so, this would dilute the effect because you would have people on the GLP-1 in the control group. Researchers not involved in the University of Pennsylvania study said it contributes to growing research studying the potential of GLP-1 drugs for addiction treatment and cancer. I think we're going to see potential usefulness for cancer survivorship and maybe cancer prevention, said Bernard Fumiller, an associate director for population sciences at Virginia Commonwealth University's Massey Comprehensive Cancer Center. In May, VCU researchers published a study in JAMA Network Open that suggested breast cancer patients who used GLP-1s had better outcomes than those who did not take the medications.
1: Leo urges leaders to stop dividing. Pope meets migrants and youth in Spain visit from Reuters, Joshua McAuley and Charles Devereaux, Madrid. Pope Leo XIV on June 6 urged global leaders to stop dividing their electorates with sterile simplifications, calling on them to listen to the world's cries for peace as he met migrants and some 600,000 young people at the start of a week-long tour of Spain. Leo, who has angered President Donald Trump by criticizing his anti-immigration policies in the Iran war, visited a church-run shelter for the homeless in Madrid and will meet migrants in the Canary Islands during the five-stop visit. He said before touching down in Spain that he hoped the tour would set an example to the world about respecting every human being. Today, the temptation to gain popularity by fanning the flames of polarization seems to have grown rather than diminished, and human dignity continues to be violated, Leo said in a speech before King Philippe VI at the Royal Palace in Madrid. I invite everyone to set aside the divisive and polarizing narratives of your societal reality and history so as to overcome sterile simplifications through the fruitful appreciation of complexity, he added. Technology was partly to blame for creating an environment that magnifies prejudices and weakens critical thinking, Leo said. He drew on Spain's history as an example of peaceful cohabitation between religions and cultures, making reference to how Christians, Muslims, and Jews cooperated during medieval times to enhance human knowledge by translating Arabic texts into Latin, Spanish, and Hebrew at the School of Translators in Toledo. Your own history suggests a culture of encounter, not confrontation, is what fosters stability and prosperity, he said. Hundreds of thousands lined the streets of central Madrid to witness the first visit to Spain by a pope since 2011. Some waved Vatican and Spanish flags or held up babies to be blessed as Leo turned in an open-air Popemobile from which he was seen again doing the 6-7 hand gesture popular among young people. A 2025 survey by Fundación SM found there has been a surge in interest in Catholicism by young people in Spain, with 28.8% declaring themselves practicing Catholics in 2025, compared to 17.6% in 2020. When I see the Pope doing the 6-7, it feels familiar. I think there will be more and more Catholics because of him, said Perla Garcia, 15, as she waited for Leo to attend a vigil. In the afternoon, Leo visited a homeless shelter where he heard the stories of migrants who had been helped to settle when they first arrived in Madrid. In sharp contrast to many leading Western powers, not least Trump's United States, Socialist Prime Minister Pedro Sanchez's government has opened a mass amnesty program allowing an estimated 500,000 immigrants to apply for legal status. Senegalese migrant Cadre, who gave the Pope a replica of his Spanish residency card, described feeling lost and alone when he first arrived in Spain. I'd left everything behind and didn't know where to start. Today I have a job, I sorted out my immigration status, and I want to support others who arrived here just as I did, he said. The Pope's visit to the Spanish capital coincided with concerts by Puerto Rican singer Bad Bunny, and local church officials have indicated a meeting between the two is possible while the Pope is in Madrid. During his June 6th through the 12th trip, Leo will also inaugurate a new tower in Barcelona's famed Sagrada Familia Basilica and will meet survivors of sexual abuse by Catholic clergy, the Vatican said, adding that further details will be provided after the meeting.
0: Thanks, Larray. One quick news brief before we move to shift break. Berlin Hospital discharges U.S. doctor who contracted Ebola. A U.S. citizen treated in Germany after contracting Ebola in Congo has been discharged, a Berlin hospital said on June 6. No virus has been detected in the patient since May 30, the Charité hospital said in a statement. The patient, earlier identified by the Christian organization Surge as medical missionary Peter Stafford, was admitted to the hospital on May 20 after contracting Ebola while treating patients in Congo. Ebola symptoms in the patient subsided significantly after treatment that included combined antiviral therapy and additional supportive medical measures, the hospital said. We are very pleased with the successful course of treatment and consider this a significant therapeutic success, said Leif Eric Sander, a Charité official. None of the patient's five family members who were classified as high-risk contacts and quarantined at Charité showed symptoms, the hospital said. There were 82 confirmed Ebola deaths as of June 5th since the outbreak started in Congo and Uganda. For the last 90 minutes, your readers have been Larray Nicodemus and me, Seth Anderson. It's been our great pleasure to read for you. Now we'll take a short break to allow our next readers to get in place.

0: Welcome back. Your new readers are Susan Ford and Mark Morrison. We'll continue with articles from the Des Moines Register and USA Today. And here is Susan, I think, with some opinion section.
1: This morning with the editorial from, and it is entitled, Governor Kim Reynolds Shows Good Judgment in a Final Flurry of Vetoes. Governor Kim Reynolds signed bills for the final time on June 2nd, polishing off her ninth legislative session as governor, with by far her largest number of vetoes in a year. Reynolds had used her veto power on 18 occasions in her first 8 years. She rejected 11 bills or portions of bills on June 2nd. The comments in her veto letters don't portray whether this was a coincidence or if a committee was less important to her, important to somebody retiring from office in 7 months. Her two most recent predecessors, Republican Terry Branstad and Democrat Chet Colver, wielded the veto pen far more liberally, although party of control of legislature was divided for most of Branstad's terms. Reynolds' decisions this year were prudent. On the merits, they were also in keeping with the philosophy uniting the less frequent vetoes from earlier years, reticence to change the law too drastically in some circumstances. Most of the time, Iowa governors can only approve or disapprove entire bills. The only exception is bills that directly spend money for some purpose from the state treasury. On those, the governor can line item veto select provisions while leaving the rest of the bill intact. Reynolds called out 7 distinct portions of the spending bills this year. 3 were in the annual standing bill. That measure has a long history of being introduced and passed in a matter of hours without meaningful public input when bleary-eyed lawmakers are desperate to go home. And it has a deserved reputation as a home for ideas that couldn't make it through the legislative process on their own, but have a chance in a convoluted mashup bill. In House File 2800, Reynolds nixed transferring leftover federal COVID-19 relief money into a state fund, saying that that would break federal law. She may have learned from similar allegations against her administration in 2021. Next, she said no to what she called an unsolicited attempt to make it easier to sue for, quote unquote, civil litigation abuse. And finally, she rejected a provision to selectively ease the pain after legislators' surprise tax increase on health insurance companies early in 2026, writing that, quote, this carve-out undermines the integrity and uniformity of the tax structure adopted by the legislature and required by the federal government, end quote. Democrats criticized what they called a bipartisan attempt to prevent premium increases, according to gray media. In other appropriation bills, Reynolds deleted bits of language that she said would have thwarted IT upgrades in the executive branch and unsettled programs that provide mental health treatment and combat drug abuse. And she, rightly, called out one plan to give school districts $500,000 for email security in surprisingly stark terms. The provision, quote, constitutes a clear and unmistakable earmark, drafted, designed, and lobbied by a specific information technology and cybersecurity firm, end quote, she wrote. Quote, the provision allocates one-time state funding to incentivize school districts to subscribe to ongoing cybersecurity services. What it does not disclose is the financial commitment that follows. Once a district subscribes, it assumes reoccurring annual costs. In effect, this earmark uses a modest sum of taxpayer dollars as an inducement to lock Iowa school districts into long-term vendor relationships, end quote. Reynolds vetoed a pair of bills dealing with students who take some community college courses while still enrolled in high school. Senate File 2299, which passed with significant bipartisan support, would have allowed school districts to demand families reimburse them if a student failed or withdrew from a college. Reynolds, commendably, argued that this could discourage families who might benefit the most from concurrent enrollment from taking the option because of the financial risk. It's a stance in keeping with Reynolds' outlook on school choice, that cost should not restrict options for families. Another vetoed bill would have been too prescriptive, Reynolds said, about whether such concurrent enrollment classes from community colleges are always taught in person. The governor delivered a rare victory for local control by vetoing House File 2667 to set up a statewide urban design and specifications board. She said no to an earlier deadline for the governor's office to submit ideas for bills. And she rejected a bid to make public university foundations invest some endowment money in state innovation funds, writing that, quote, recent concerns raised by university stakeholders also demonstrate the uncertainty that may result from requiring specific investment allocations through statute. These actions might not be long remembered, especially compared with Reynolds' most famous veto of a 2025 bill to restrict eminent domain for use for Summit Carbon Solutions carbon dioxide pipeline plans. That measure was only of 1-3 times, with some gray areas on classifications, that Reynolds rejected a bill purely on policy differences. The other two involve drugs, one bill to legalize prescriptions for the substance in magic mushrooms, and another to revise Iowa's medical cannabidiol program. Other vetoes rejected bills where significant drafting errors had become apparent, where Reynolds said she agreed with the policy but not the mechanism, and instances where Reynolds wanted to preserve more flexibility than what lawmakers approved. Finally, early in her tenure, Reynolds vetoed provisions after negotiating compromises, most memorably with Attorney General Tom Miller, after the legislature tried to bar him from suing President Donald Trump without permission. The members of the editorial board aren't getting carried away here. We would have very much preferred that Reynolds veto a few dozen more bills over the years, but she and her office served Iowans well with the careful work to tidy up the 2026 legislative session, and they should get credit for that.
0: Then I'm going to read the letters to the editor. First letter is written by Steve Welding of Mount Pleasant. Straight Track Meet is a masterpiece. I recently had the opportunity to attend the Saturday session at the Iowa High School State Boys and Girls Track and Field Meet in Des Moines. It was an outstanding experience. The weather was excellent and the attendance was outstanding, 10,000 plus, and they were friendly and engaged. The athletes put on a show, girls and boys in all classes. Numerous performance records were broken, and some were all-time best. Some outcomes were even competitive on a national level. Very impressive when you consider our state's population and how our spring weather was collectively not very accommodating leading up to these types of performances. It is very apparent to me that not only do we have many talented athletes who are willing to put in the work, but we have an excellent coaching providing the guidance. When you combine those factors with such great fan support, It creates an atmosphere through belief, motivation, and good competition where personal bests can be achieved and quite possibly a record. The meet was very well organized despite many events to oversee, and the officials and support staff were excellent. Drake University was an outstanding host. I am very appreciative that the Iowa High School Athletic Association and the Iowa Girls High School Athletic Union provide these opportunities for our youth to be able to compete in front of a stadium full of fans. These are forever lasting memories. For the participants, regardless of placement, all are winners in my mind. The environment was truly inspiring and will help motivate younger children who were in attendance in wanting to participate when their opportunity comes. I encourage those who still have high school eligibility remaining and have never participated in track and field to give it a try in hopes that with hard work and dedication, you may experience the wow factor. In my opinion, this event and atmosphere a little illustrated what the state of Iowa is all about. We have a wonderful product and can't imagine any other state in exceeding in what we have. Thank you to all of those who contributed to my memorable experience. Next letter by Donald E. Fish of Decorah. Cooperation is hard but necessary work. We are all different, so isn't it natural to get polarized about values and government? Polarization, where we quit talking to each other, is not fun and is not effective in problem solving, so why don't we give it up? I might say we're lazy, but actually we are afraid to take on the task of working things out. We don't like conflict and compromise. When our egos are arguing, we hammer away with false pride and stop listening to other points of view. We can blame others so that we feel superior to them. We can drum up hate and plan our revenge rather than do real problem solving. We can retire to our TV or phone and gather more polarizing blame from those who agree with us. We may refuse to look at or do our own part of problem solving. As we refuse to look at the log in our own eye, we become experts at criticizing others. It takes faith in ourselves and others and willingness to listen carefully to work toward win/win solutions. Not solving problems creates fear and paranoia, and sometimes civil war. We know how to do this. We know it's hard work, and we know the satisfaction of cooperative problem solving. Our government and our church leaders can't do this for us if we, the people, don't do this. Our democracy will fail. Argue with that. Next, letter is written by Donald C. Parsons of Sioux City. Letter about Christianity sounded like a Pharisee's. I am a Christian. I am not Jesus. Jesus was perfect. I am very flawed. I need Jesus. A May 24 letter printed in the Register disparages Christians. Maybe this author is a much better Christian than I. Maybe this person doesn't need Jesus as much as me. Maybe this person belongs to a different Christian denomination than I do. But then maybe this person is like the phone call I got. I'm a veterinarian. I got a call about a colleague across town who had spayed this man's dog. Unfortunately, the dog showed signs of going into heat after her surgery. I explained that if a part of the ovary was left, this could happen. A second surgery could easily fix the problem. Quote, he made a mistake. It can happen. It's just like if you made a mistake in your job, unquote. He replied, quote, I don't work, unquote. I guess he will never make a mistake in his job. Well, is this what happened in America today? In the process of giving a voice to the downtrodden, have we created a new group of people who berate those who actually try? Quote, I've never tried, so I've never made a mistake, unquote. Since you're trying, you are not allowed to make a mistake, unquote. I consider myself a Christian. I think that even a bad Christian is better than a perfect nothing. Okay, that's the end of that. Next letter by Robert Rung of Des Moines. That Zach Lund's message of selflessness, exclusion, and greed sold well in the Republican primary for governor is hardly a surprise. The real question will be answered in November. Is that what Iowa has become? Summertime, Few Places to Swim by Mark Mahoney of Urbandale. At last, the official start of summer in Iowa. The Department of Natural Resources says swim at your own risk at Backbone State Park Beach. Nothing says fun summer day at the beach like getting some disease from the water. Maybe Governor Kim Reynolds can find another $25 million somewhere to fix this mess, Iowa. We deserve better. And there's a smaller article underneath this, Letters to the Editor. It's a Your Turn by Taylor Collins, guest columnist. New law aims to make history and civics great again. This session of the Iowa House Higher Education Committee was proud to champion reforms to our university's core curriculum requirements, and Governor Kim Reynolds has now signed the legislation into law. House File 28,000 requires every undergraduate student at Iowa's public universities to complete dedicated courses in American history and government to graduate. This improvement is both necessary and urgent. A 2024 national survey by the American Council of Trustees and Alumni exposed shocking gaps in civic knowledge among college students. Only 31% knew James Madison is the father of the Constitution. 60% could not identify the term lengths for U.S. House members and senators. Just 27% correctly identified the vice president as president of the Senate. Only 37% could name John Roberts as Chief Justice. Fewer than 23% recognized Lincoln's words, quote, government of the people, by the people, for the people, unquote, from the Gettysburg Address. And a mere 28% knew the 13th Amendment ended slavery. These are foundational facts, not trivia. Yet for too long, Iowa's institutions of higher education have let students satisfy general education requirements with courses far removed from a true liberal arts education. Observe opinions for the University of Iowa's, quote, Understanding Cultural Perspectives, unquote, core curriculum requirement, or Iowa State's U.S. Cultures and Communities requirement include courses such as printmaking and the politics of protest, quote, music and social change, quote, the science behind prejudice, quote, the economics of discrimination, quote, identity diversity, and the media, or even, quote, magic, witchcraft, and religion, unquote. Meanwhile, graduates never study the history and tradition of our republic. Iowa students deserve better. Our nation deserves better. As our country prepares to celebrate its 250th anniversary, House File 28,000 ensures Iowa is doing its part. The bill mandates genuine survey courses in American history and government delivered through dedicated centers such as the University of Iowa's Center for Intellectual Freedom. Students will now engage in a study of our founding principles instead of ideological electives. Civic education is not partisan. It equips students to ensure they understand and protect the system that safeguards our rights and freedoms. With House File 2800, Iowa is reaffirming its commitment to strong education by producing not just skilled professionals, but informed citizens ready to uphold the founding principles of our nation as we mark America's 250th anniversary. And now it's time for Dear Abby. Aging longtime friend proves to be more than a handful. Dear Abby, a group of us friends grew up together and have remained connected over the decades. Many have died off, however, leaving three of us who are very close. One of the three, Marie, we'll call her, has grown increasingly, quote, prickly, unquote, with each passing year. When I have mentioned it to her, she says, quote, love me anyway, unquote. We do love her, but we find ourselves spending less and less time around her. Marie is divorced and has no children. I had always envisioned inviting her to live with my family so she wouldn't be alone. She's having trouble keeping up her home and lives on a very modest income. When my grandchildren were around recently, Marie was getting her teeth because... or gritting her teeth because her nerves were so frayed. As a result, my daughter took the kids out for a long walk and later asked what I thought was wrong with Auntie, in quotes. I'd like to give the question to you, Abby. What do you think is wrong with Marie? Our third survivor said after a recent experience, I wasn't there, that he'd do everything in his power not to have his grandchild around her again. Signed, Change of Heart in Oregon.
1: Dear Change, your state that Marie has become increasingly prickly with each passing year. You state, in light of your long friendship, try to find out the reason for her change in attitude. Her disagreeableness may stem from unhappiness with the way her life has turned out. She may also not enjoy the company of young children. Do not ask Marie to move in with you and your family unless you can provide private accommodations for her if the children stress her out. Alternatively, research lower-cost, child-free alternatives that might better suit her.
0: Dear Abby, I'm getting divorced and not happy about it. My wife and I have been married 8 years, together for nine, and we have three children. I'm the first to admit I made a lot of mistakes in business and with finances that caused her to no longer trust me. I thought we were working on things and we had agreed to move to start over. Well, she moved before me. She met other men she liked more than me, and when I arrived, she told me, quote, sorry, there's the door, unquote. I am devastated and angry. I think she sympathizes with my pain, but I can't get her to talk about it. How do I let go of my anger and move on with my life? Signed, Can't Let Go.

0: on your list of priorities, I can't answer for you.
1: And I'm going to try to find a little small article here before we take a break here. Well, here we go. I guess this will work. In Iowa Life, there's a picture of the new DMPA CEO, Monica Holt, on the expanding future of Des Moines arts. And it shows a quote here with beside her face, quote, "To see how this community really shows up for art and culture in a big way that you don't see everywhere. It's something very special here," unquote. When Monica Holt talks about Des Moines, it isn't a consolation prize or a detour from the coasts. Asked why she chose Iowa, she pushes back at the premise. Quote, "I don't know why you keep saying it that way," she said with a laugh. "I'm thrilled to be here." Holt, the new president and CEO of the Des Moines Performing Arts, arrived after nearly two decades at the Kennedy Center in Washington, D.C. She is, in her own words, quote, "a Broadway baby at heart who never wanted to be on stage," unquote. She grew up steeped in musicals, records, and Sunday afternoon opera on the radio. Quote, "I was really lucky to grow up in a household that celebrated music and celebrated all art forms," she told the Register. "My parents were in marching band together in high school. He was a drama major. She played the flute. So music was in our lives." And so now, here's a reminder. 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It's time for a quick break, and we'll return with more articles from the Des Moines Register. I'm Mark Morrison, and my partner at the microphone has been Susan Ford, and we'll be right back after a short break.

0: 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Earlier, I want to point out that you heard Lorraine Nicodemus and Seth Anderson. 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
1: Moving on to sports, I'm going to read an article that's from my alma mater, Iowa City Regina. Boys down St. Albert for ninth title. Nine times, Iowa City Regina boys soccer has been to the state finals. Nine times, it became state champions. The number one seed, Regals, took care of business against number three, St. Albert, winning 3-2 in the state title match at Mediacom Stadium on Friday, June 5th. Leading the way, as he has all season, was star senior Larry.

0: Richard Holden. He recorded a hat trick in his final game as a high schooler, pushing his team to one last win. In turn, St. Albert's 2026 campaign came to an end. This was the program's 12th appearance in the state tournament and its second time finishing as runner-up. Leading the way for the Falcons this year was Kyle Irwin with 29 goals and 25 assists, but the Regals found a way to keep his offensive output limited on Friday. St. Albert's two goals came late in the second half from Tanner Estell and Morgan Young, the latter of which was assisted by Irwin. Regina moves to 9-0 all-time in the state finals, a remarkable feat that is a major credit to head coach Rick LaRue, who has been leading the program for all nine championships. He didn't want to take direct credit after the game, but rather praised his team's commitment to make the victory a reality and their attention to detail. I said to them, I can give you the roadmap. I can show you how we've done it before, but you guys have to do the work, LaRue said. But it has to be more than the four or six of you around the table. You've got to get everybody involved. You got to get everybody sold that this is something that you all want to do. What they've been able to achieve by doing this is just incredible. After a slower start to the game on a sunny, humid day in Des Moines, Holden got things going for the Regals with a goal in the 26th minute. Connor Hoffman received the ball on a long pass down the field, turned to his left, and fired a leading pass to Holden. The star senior raced up the left side of the box and touched a shot past the goalkeeper for a 1-0 lead that carried into halftime. Holden found the back of the net once again in the 43rd minute. He stole a deep pass in the defensive half of St. Albert, shook a defender for a one-on-one opportunity with the goalkeeper, and doubled the lead to 2-0 with one swing of his leg. After Regina drew a penalty in the 55th minute, Holden completed his hat trick by finding the back of the net from the spot. St. Albert surged late, starting with a goal in the 65th minute. A cross from Ben Crone found Estelle for an easy header to cut the deficit to 3-1 in the 74th minute. A pass from Irwin found Young for a quick score to get within one goal, but it wasn't not enough, and Regina held on to win. While Holden was the star, he was quick to credit the other 10 players around him on the pitch. Quote, I couldn't do anything without them. The hustle, the preventive effort on defense, we let up two, but it wasn't three, so still enough to win. I can't attribute enough to them. I'm so thankful to be on this team. I love everyone, Holden said. The Regals cap off one of the more dominant seasons in recent memory in Iowa high school soccer, going an unbeaten 21-0-1 on the year. Their lone tie came against Class 3A's Pleasant Valley on the way back on April 7th, nearly 2 months ago. Otherwise, Regina had been perfect against schools of similar size. At the backbone of this special season was Holden, who ended his high school career with a state title, a hat trick in the state finals, and a 43 total goals as a senior. He and 12 other seniors have been building to this moment to give the Regals their first state title since 2019. The title ties Iowa City West for the most championships all time in Iowa soccer at 9. I think there's also a precedent being 8-0 going into this game in state title games, 9-0 after. We're here, we got to win it, Holden said. It's our thing.
1: Okay. Well, I'm going to read about baseball. Iowan Ty Langenberg dreamed of playing for Twins. It could happen soon. Pitcher from Urbandale, one step from the big leagues. excuse me. And it shows him pitching on the mound. And also it shows him as a youngster dressed as a Minnesota Twins player for Halloween one year. A pitcher from Urbandale, one step from the big leagues. Kathy and Dana Langenberg of Urbandale hop into their 2021 Jeep Grand Cherokee on May 23rd to begin a big trip. They have a brief stop planned for Clear Lake before heading to Minnesota to watch their son Ty Langenberg pitch. Langenberg is a 24-year-old right-handed pitcher for the St. Paul States, a Triple-A affiliate of the Minnesota Twins. While the trip includes just his parents for now, Kathy and Dana know that in near future, many more will be wanting to venture up north with them. Quote, we're actually looking to get a bigger car because more people want to come with us, Kathy Langenberg said, says on the drive. St. Paul isn't the ultimate destination. Minneapolis is. And if the day comes that Ty is promoted to the Twins, the Langenbergs will need a bigger vehicle. Quote, this one will hold five, but not comfortably, Kathy says. They are likely to be many more trips to Minnesota, while Ty Langenberg is one level away from the big leagues playing in St. Paul. The Urbandale alum has his sights set on the other side of the Mississippi River in the Twin Cities. Quote, we just feel very fortunate and blessed that he's on the journey and he just keeps trucking along and we're going to support him any way we can, his mom said. Ty Langenberg grew up cheering for the Iowa Hawkeyes and rooting for the Minnesota Twins. After a successful collegiate career pitching for Iowa, Langenberg now has his sights set on fulfilling the final part of that dream and suiting up the Twins. Quote, I think about it a lot, he said. I'm not going to lie. Langenberg storms the field for a Hawkeyes win and dresses as Joe Mauer for Halloween. Langenberg had two favorite teams growing up, the Iowa Hawkeyes and the Minnesota Twins. His bedroom walls were covered with posters of the two teams. The Hawkeyes were his first love. Langenberg's dad, Dana, grew up a big Hawkeyes fan. Ty Langenberg followed in his footsteps. The family became regulars at Iowa football and basketball games and wrestling meets. During Iowa's 2021 upset over Penn State, Langenberg and several other baseball recruits stormed the field. His love of the Twins wasn't far behind. Langenberg had family in Minnesota, so he and his mom and dad and brother routinely made trips to Minneapolis to watch the Twins at Target Field. Hall of Famer Joe Mauer became Langenberg's favorite. Langenberg loved Mauer's sweet swing and how he played the game. Langenberg wore Mauer's jersey number 7 and even dressed as the Twins superstar for Halloween. I wanted to be just like him, Langenberg said. Langenberg loved the Twins so much that he credits the team for helping develop his passion for the game. That passion never diminished. Langenberg wanted to be great, just like Mauer, a Hall of Famer and one of the greatest players in Twins history. Langenberg gave up on hitting left-handed, but as it turned out, he was gifted on the pitcher's mound. The discovery was made early on by then Urbandale Athletics Director Bill Watson and Rob Allison of Prep Baseball Report. Allison was enthralled by Langenberg when the young pitcher unleashed a high-velocity fastball during a showcase. He liked Langenberg's frame and the fact that he was a multi-sport player as a young quarterback. Quote, you take the frame, the athleticism, the multi-sport success, and you just kind of couple everything together, and it spoke really clearly to me, Allison said. Langenberg had length athleticism and a nice fastball, but not much control. He needed to mature as a pitcher. He was passed over for one of Urbandale's teams when he was around 12. The news was devastating, but it was also educational. Langenberg's parents sat down with him and talked him through the rough news. His mom encouraged him to be ICE every day, intensity, controlled emotions. Langenberg eventually landed on an A team, and his career took off. When he got to Urbandale High School, Langenberg became a star. The turning point came during the 2019 state tournament when Langenberg blew hitters away with a high 80s fastball and guided his team to a 3-0 win over Western Dubuque in the semifinals. Urbandale went on to win the title. "Without him, we don't win the state title," said then Urbandale coach Jeremy Heinen. Langenberg continued putting up incredible numbers. During his senior season at Urbandale, he allowed just 45 hits and struck out 100 hitters over 71 and a third win innings of work. Still, most major colleges didn't seem interested. But Iowa was. Hawkeyes coach Rick Heller wanted to be among the first to offer a scholarship. When Heller and his staff spotted Langenberg in early age, they saw pro potential and told his family he could be drafted after three seasons with the Hawkeyes. Quote, "You looked at his height, his size, and how his arm worked," Heller said. Langenberg had some talks with Nebraska about playing for the Cornhuskers, but shut those thoughts down as soon as Iowa offered him a scholarship. With the help of the Iowa coaching staff, Langenberger made some adjustments and saw his pitching career take off. Langenberg became one of the top pitchers for the Hawkeyes, going 7-2 with a 3.71 ERA and 74 strikeouts across 63 innings during the 2021-22 season. The following summer, he went to the prestigious Cape Cod League and impressed scouts and agents with his performances. It was obvious Langenberg was well on his way to playing professional baseball. Scouts and agents told him he was likely to go somewhere in the final day of the three-day draft in 2023. The Twins drafted Langenberg in the 11th round with the 327th overall pick. Langenberg was overjoyed. He sprinted to his room and grabbed one of the many Twins hats he collected over the years and tossed it on. "It was pretty surreal," Langenberg said, unquote. The selection was a match made in heaven for Langenberg, who had been able to play close to home during his second season of pro ball in 2024. He split part of the season with the Twins' high A affiliate, the Cedar Rapids Colonels. "Ty has a good support group of friends and family throughout the years, even since high school," Kathy Langenberg said. "We're lucky that way. Now he's one phone call away from the major leagues. The Twins are still working with Langenberg on gaining velocity, but they're pleased with the pitcher he's become." Quote, "He's definitely continues to increase the odds that he could hopefully become some sort of contributor," said Tommy Bergens, Minnesota's director of pitching development in the minor leagues. "Making it to the majors would be a dream come true, but in many ways Langenberg is already living it out, having the Twin organization, putting on a Twins jersey for the first time, brought a flood of emotions." Quote, that was such an incredible for me. "Such a strong feeling of pride with that," Langenberg said. "I do think about standing on the mound in the Target Field wearing a big league jersey for sure, unquote.
0: And this next article is about NCAA softball, Women's College World Series. Iwin Cavan grows her legend at Texas. Harold Cavan just shook his head and smiled at his daughter, searching for the right words to sum up what he just witnessed her do in the softball cathedral of Devon Park. Unfreaking believable, he said with a laugh. Tegan Cavan entered the circle in the sixth inning for Texas on Thursday night in Game 2 of the Women's College World Series final. Her Longhorns had a narrow one-run lead over Texas Tech, needing six outs to halt any comeback from the Red Raiders and seal back-to-back national championships for Texas. Cavan slammed the door shut, extinguishing Texas Tech's hopes of piecing together a late rally. She struck out all three batters she faced in the sixth inning, sitting them down one by one. In the seventh, she got Lagi Quiroga, it's Lagiquiroga, to ground out to shortstop, then fanned Mia Williams to Mahalia Davis. When Cavan's final pitch met the glove of Reese Atwood after whizzing by Davis's bat, she pumped her fist, tossed her mask and glove, and jumped into Atwood's arms. The Longhorns had their second WCWS title. We knew she had it, Harold Cavan told USA Today Sports. She's built different. It just didn't happen overnight. Harold remembers all the sacrifices his daughter made growing up. Her friends were off being kids and doing other things while Tegan was playing travel ball or getting pitching lessons from the late Bill Hillhouse, who died earlier this year at the age of 53 from pancreatic cancer. Now all that time spent in bullpens has paid off. Harold watched as his daughter became the first player in the history of Women's College World Series to be awarded with the tournament's Most Outstanding Player Award twice. And it wasn't really a debate as Cavan struck out 30 batters in 33.1 innings of work across seven games in Oklahoma City over the past week. She gave up seven earned runs, and Texas lost one of the games she appeared in at Devon Park. It just gives us so much confidence when Tegan is doing her thing, says Texas first baseman Katie Stewart, who told USA Today Sports. It allows us to play so free and be able to do our thing on offense for her, end quote. In nine innings against Texas Tech over the past 2 days, Cavan largely shut down one of the most explosive offenses in the nation. The Red Raiders ranked third nationally in batting average, .374, third in home runs, 145, and first in hits with 675. The six-foot right-hander from West Des Moines, Iowa, gave up three hits, three runs, and struck out 11 Red Raiders in nine innings of work. It's not hyperbolic to say Texas is raising the national championship trophy for a second straight season because of Cavan's performance from the circle. Quote, to have her come in and sit a team like that down, that's tough, that's big, says Texas associate head coach Kristen Zaleski, who told USA Today Sports, quote, that was her version of slamming the door. Her mindset is elite. Like, yes, she's talented, and she's an athlete, and she has the stuff, but what separates her is her mindset, and it's incredible, end quote. Midway through Thursday's game, Cavan rose from the dugout when she was called to the bullpen to start warming up. While she was getting her arm loose, she kept calling herself, this is what you dream about, this is why you work hard for this exact moment right here. Obviously, Cavan met the moment. She's developed a knack for pitching her best when the lights are on at their brightest. In 75.1 innings pitched at Devon Park over the past three seasons in the Women's College Series, World Series, Cavan has 63 combined strikeouts and three losses. After the win, Kat Osterman, a softball legend who owns three Olympic medals and was a four-time Big 12 Pitcher of the Year for the Longhorns, posted a goat emoji with Cavan's name on X, calling her the greatest of all time. The compliments came from everywhere as Cavan interrupted splashing water on her teammates to exchange hugs, handshakes, and selfies with countless people on the confetti-covered dirt. Nearly an hour after Cavan tallied her final strikeout, hundreds of Texas fans were still hanging over the wall, separating the field from the bleachers, chanting her name. Few people have had a better view of Cavan's dominance in the postseason than Atwood, the Longhorn senior catcher. To hear her tell it, Cavan's legacy is firmly established within the Texas program and the wider world of college softball. And Cavan, a junior, has one more year to add to it. Quote, she's proven that she's unbeatable when she is here at the World Series. She goes out there and she throws her absolute best games in the hardest moments to do so. And I'm just incredibly proud of her, said Atwood.
1: And I want to say there's a picture perfect here also underneath that article, and it's got a picture of Gilbert Lorbach as she repeats at state golf wearing her Titleist hat, golf hat, and holding the trophy with a rose. Gilbert Aver Lorbach celebrates with the trophy after winning Class 3A State Girls Golf Individual Championship at Pheasant Ridge Golf Course on May 29th in Cedar Falls. Lorbach had rounds of 66 and 71 to finish 7 under par. So congrats to her. And ISU football's Jimmy Rogers meets Cyclone Nation. This written by Travis Hines. Out of Waterloo, Jimmy Rogers may be from Arizona, but after nearly two decades as a football coach in South Dakota, he had to have become plenty acquainted with Midwest nice. 20 years makes for a lot of, oop, let me squeeze past you. Plenty of gatherings with the last pieces of pizza left untouched, more than a few sidewalks shoveled by neighbors. Still, as the new Iowa State football coach made his way around his new home state last month for the annual tailgate tour, he was a little taken aback by Cyclone Nice as he met his newest fans and neighbors. Quote, really supportive as far as them trying to give me expectations, Roger told me, that I'm unwilling to listen to, unquote. Quote, another, quote, just like understanding of the circumstances, Rogers said. Those circumstances, of course, being a program essentially rebuilt from the ground up. A new coaching staff, more than 80 new players, a new era. A hard reset like that is easy to see and understand, even if it's not fun to accept after the best 10-year run in program history under former coach Matt Campbell. But facts are facts, and even as passionate as Iowa State fans are and as optimistic as they want to be in the offseason, where hope can grow unfettered, the challenge is clear to see. It's the kind that has Las Vegas putting the Cyclones as 100-1 underdogs to win the Big 12 and has national publications predicting the Cyclones last in the league. So, as Rogers shook hands, signed autographs, and posed for selfies between Missouri and Mississippi in May, I suppose it's not surprising he heard a steady drumbeat of, quote, try hard, do your best, and let's go for ice cream after, from fans acknowledging the work ahead. Quote, I just don't believe in any of that, Rogers said. I'd imagine this is one of the more welcome agree-to-disagree situations Iowa State fans could imagine. One area where Rogers and his new fans were in near 100% agreement, though, was in his ability to deliver an inspiring in-game speech. Specifically, the one he delivered during the annual Cy-Hawk men basketball game, in which he delivered the now iconic line of, quote, let's beat the expletive Hawks at Hilton Coliseum. I can imagine what that expletive was. I wasn't expecting that to be such a constant theme, Roger said, but I guess I'm not shocked either. It's worth noting that the Cyclones did indeed go on to beat those gosh darned Hawks that December evening. I did, though, ask Rogers if there was any blowback for his potty mouth, noting that I got shamed in my own newspaper for not disavowing something that would make the cut in a PG-13 rating, Jimmy Rogers biopic. Quote, not one person, Rogers said, unquote. Well, with a single notable exception, quote, outside of maybe Iowa State Athletic Director Jamie Pollard, Rogers said, he said that's my one-time pass, unquote. I, for one, am glad that the anti-profanity movement is limited to op-eds and admins. Midwest Nice might mean cutting the break room's last donut in half until it's microscopic, but Iowa Nice means that a few times a year, you playfully swear at your family and friends who root for the wrong team. As for modest expectations, well, Iowa Nice makes that easy in the spring. We'll see how it endures some losses this fall. Or if Rogers gets his way, it won't even be tested.
0: I'm going to move back to the opinion page and the front page article that takes up the majority, like two-thirds of the page, is written by Lucas Grundmeier, and it is entitled Lawn Sand Contest Scrambles Iowa Political Patterns. It's accompanied by, I believe this is the First Amendment as it is written. Congress shall make no law respecting an establishment of religion or prohibiting the free exercise thereof, or abridging the freedom of speech, or the press, or the right of the people peaceably to assemble and to petition the government for a redress of grievances. The Zach Lawn Rob Sand general election matchup for governor is unlike anything Iowa has seen before. The candidates and their specific pairing scramble political dynamics that have been predictable for years. Much can be said about U.S. Representative Randy Feenstra losing the Republican primary to Lawn despite receiving President Donald Trump's endorsement in the campaign's final days. But the more interesting questions about the results of the June 2nd primary election are more forward-looking and less Iowa-specific. Who is the anti-cancer, pro-water quality candidate? Lawn can credit part of his rise to the appeal of his four-pronged Iowa First platform. He pledges an honest and more adversarial assessment of agriculture's contribution to poor water quality and possibly cancer rates than Iowans have heard this century from prominent Republicans. Quote, I will take on the big ag cartels. I will break up their monopolies and I will get Iowa farmers a fair deal, end quote, Lawn said after his victory June 2nd. Sand, who was unopposed in his Democratic primary, also emphasizes cancer and health, echoing the party's refrain that not nearly enough has been done to protect Iowans and their water. His solid policy proposals could make a difference, but in looking for a way to stick in voters' minds on his topic, Sand cannot match the novelty of, say, quote, the Republican who's serious about water quality, end quote. For years, the Register editorial board has advised and implored for more regulation of the agricultural practices that have, yes, helped this state grow, but now make its waters undrinkable. Lawn is unique in taking that connection to heart. Voters selected candidates with vast personal resources. Wealthy Iowans have run for governor before, as recently as Democrat and businessman Fred Hubbell in 2018. But Lawn and Sand stand out for both appearing able to bankroll impressive campaigns without going outside their families. Lawn's most recent filing with Iowa authorities said he raised just under $1 million from January through May 14th, including three donations of $150,000 or more. Before that, he'd made a $2 million personal loan to his campaign. As for Sand, he raised nearly $10 million in the first part of the year, with almost half of those donations coming from his wife and in-laws, including his father-in-law, businessman Nixon Lauridsen. With analysts agreeing that Iowa has one of the nation's most competitive governor's races this year, plenty more direct donations and outside spending will be available, too. Neither man will be able to assert that he alone is operating as a fully grassroots campaign, and both will have to prove they know how the rest of us cope. Will Iowans buy into carpetbagger messaging about Lawn? Democratic activists have gleefully disparaged Lawn the past few weeks after reporting by the Register and others explained that he routinely flies between homes in Kansas and Iowa and didn't vote in Iowa between 2016 and 2024. Lawn says he considers himself a full-time Iowa resident and pledges to spend most of his time in the state if elected. Whether or not the carpetbagger label is fair, Iowans are not used to such a charge being given by being even plausible for a nominee for governor. They're often lifelong Iowans, and exceptions such as Deidre DeGeer, Jack Hatch, and Tom Vilsack all moved here permanently as young adults. History won't offer much help then for figuring out if how Lawn has spent his adult life matters to prospective voters. Republican primary voters elevated Lawn over four people with conventional Iowa-dominant histories. To win Iowans' vote, you have to ask Iowans for their votes. It's one thing to try your hardest and lose. It's quite another to barely campaign in public. Iowans have long had a reputation for wanting to meet their candidates, from would-be presidents on down. But Feenstra decided to buck that most Iowan of traditions, and Iowans decided to buck him. Regardless of anybody's policy positions or other qualifications, Iowa is better off for having two candidates for November instead of just one, who have actually been aggressive about engaging with people face to face. The lesson ought to be stark for anybody tempted by the Feenstra formula in Iowa in the future. Polk County voters want a reset. No Republican candidates currently are running for any of the three seats up for election on the Polk County Board of Supervisors. Two Democratic incumbents, Angela Connolly and Tom Hawkinsmith, are stepping down, and former State Representative John Forbes beat incumbents Supervisors Chairman Matt McCoy in the June 2nd primary. So it'll be three new faces by January, one of them less familiar than expected after political newcomer Heather Jones Brown edged veteran Des Moines City Councilman Joe Gatto for a seat representing the southeastern part of the county. The other two supervisors, both Republicans, were first elected in 2024. Whatever value McCoy's experience brought is outweighed by the welcome prospect of putting years of accusations and lawsuits fully behind the board. Voters decided Gatto's 12 years of experience on the city council weighed less than Jones Brown's fresh perspective.
1: And I'm going to read an article from the weekend exclusive part of the paper. Health weekend exclusive. Creative living. Does engagement with the arts slow aging? Can spending more time engaging with the arts, such as visiting galleries, museums, singing or painting, really lead to a longer and healthier life? It's certainly an appealing idea, and it's not implausible. Stress is bad for your health, and spending your free time doing something engaging, like visiting an art gallery, seems like a good way to reduce stress. But there's a big difference between a plausible idea and established scientific fact. And if scientists like me want to advise people on how to spend their time, we need to be confident that our advice is based on a solid evidence. A recent study published in the journal Innovation in Aging offers a case in point. The study, led by researchers from the University College of London, reported that people who engaged in arts and cultural activities more often and did a wider range of such activities appeared to be aging more slowly according to certain biological clocks. Unfortunately, determining whether arts engagement truly improves health and slows aging is very difficult. There are three main changes. First, researchers need to distinguish whether arts engagement causes slower aging or whether accelerated aging and poorer health simply makes it harder to engage in the arts, and an issue known as, quote, reverse causation, unquote. Second, we need to account for the fact that the people who spend more time engaging with the arts are generally very different from those who don't. They're typically wealthier and living healthier lifestyles, an issue known as confounding, unquotes. And finally, we need to account for the fact that those who spend more time engaging in the arts may simply have more leisure time. That means being very clear about what we are comparing the time spent engaging with the arts against. It seems plausible that visiting a gallery would be better reduce stress than caring for a dying relative. But it is better than going for a walk or spending more time sleeping. Without a clear comparison, it's impossible to tell whether engaging with the arts is any better than any other leisure activity. So, how might we clearly study the casual effect of, say, spending time visiting galleries versus spending time watching TV on subsequent health and aging? The classic approach would be to conduct an experiment, like take a large enough group of people and randomly assign them to one of the two groups, with one encouraged to visit galleries and the other to watch TV. The snag is how exactly to encourage people, and would it work? Researchers could pay them, but whatever effect they observed would not then represent the effects of freely visiting a gallery versus freely watching TV. The more popular option is to study patterns in people taking part in long-running research studies. But to do this well requires repeated and detailed data on how people spend their time and their changing health and aging indicators and other characteristics. In theory, that would allow us to study how an increase in, say, gallery attendance versus TV watching changed subsequent health or aging indicators after carefully accounting for everything mentioned above. Alas, most studies examining the effect of arts engagement on health and aging fall well short of these requirements. The recent UCL study offers a textbook example. It examined the effects of arts and cultural engagement on biological aging without stating a comparison. So at best, it studies the effect of having more time to spend on arts and cultural engagement, and it's probably not that either, because of the other problems of reverse causation and confounding. Since the study had measures of arts engagement and aging only from a single point in time, there's no way to distinguish the effects of arts engagement and slower aging from the effects of accelerated aging and poorer health on arts engagement. The study did account for some of the differences in the profiles of those engaging in more and fewer arts activities, but only partially, with several factors ignored, such as wealth, childhood circumstances, and disease, and others overly simplified. For instance, employment was represented by a simple yes/no variable. Several of the most important lifestyle factors like smoking, alcohol use, and body mass index were examined only as a secondary concern. When these were accounted for, the apparent effects shrank by 30 to 80%, and again, these were all overly simplified. For example, only smoking status, not the amount of smoking, was considered. In resulting media coverage, the researchers said the effects of more versus less arts engagement were comparable to the difference between smokers and those who have given up smoking, and the lead author suggested arts engagement should be promoted, quote, just like we promote 10,000 steps a day or 5 days of fruits and vegetables, end quote. If you're a smoker, I'm afraid visiting a few museums is unlikely to offer the same life-changing benefits as giving up smoking, which I agree with. By all means, spend more time visiting museums, galleries, singing, or painting. Your life will probably be richer for it. But if you want to live a longer life, healthier life, there's probably no substitute for increasing your physical activity, improving your diet, and reducing your alcohol intake. Previously published on the Conversation of an independent and nonprofit source of news, analysts, and the commentary from academic experts, the Conversation is wholly responsible for the content. Now, I say, focus on the arts, because how could you not like the arts myself? But that's just my opinion, of course. Now I'm going to pass it to Susan.
0: I have found in the Metro Iowa section an interesting article entitled Buy Before You Sell Revolutionizes Moves, Companies Helping Homeowners Balance Mortgages Until Closings. When Matt and his wife, Amber, decided to upgrade their condo for a single-family home, they had just enough savings to swing a 10% down payment on a new place without having to sell their current home. That said, it would have wiped those savings out, and paying two mortgages at once would have been brutally difficult. The couple got lucky. They made a contingent offer on a new house that was accepted, mostly because they offered a non-refundable deposit, and their condo sold surprisingly quickly, well within the 20 days specified by the contract on the new house. What goes into trying to plan simultaneous transactions can be mind-boggling. Now a fresh crop of companies is aiming to smooth these pain points with an approach often referred to as buy before you sell. It uses innovative mortgage financing that allows customers to buy and move into a new residence before the current one sells. Todd Galdi, a mortgage broker in California's Bay Area, specializes in such moves for several years, said the moment is right and the need is real. Like hundreds of other mortgage professionals, Galdi uses finance options from a company called Fly Homes. While there are costs involved, the client knows that's part of the package when making a big move. Fly Homes was founded in 2016 specifically to address the buy before you sell conundrum. Our insight was that we could fundamentally change the way people move, Garg said. The traditional financial system is not set up to simplify that. Garg believes that the frictions in simultaneous transactions aren't just inconvenient, but actually dampen activity in the housing market and stifle mobility. There's some data to support that idea. An analysis from Realtor.com for USA Today found that roughly 60% of sellers were also concurrent buyers in 2025. Quote, in a housing market where the mortgage rate lock-in effect is still so dominant, these joint buyer sellers play an important role, Realtor.com economist Jake Krimmel said. Quote, in short, they get markets moving and liquid again, end quote. The logistical challenges involved, however, represent a big roadblock to that mobility. In most cases, homeowners who already have a mortgage can't qualify for a second one, even if they think they can stomach the cost. One Fly Homes product, the Guaranteed Backup Contract, is essentially a standing offer from the company to buy the existing property. Having such an offer allows a client to qualify for a mortgage on a new home before even listing the existing one for sale. In other cases, a homeowner won't be able to scrape together a down payment on a new property until equity is unlocked from the current one. Fly Homes and other companies in the space can help with that too. Ashley Shepard, an Atlanta-based loan officer with Fairway Mortgage, specializes in buy-before-you-sell options from a company called HomeLight. Most customers, on being told there's one financing option that can handle the entire process, think it's too good to be true, Shepard told USA Today. Quote, they're like, what's the hook? End quote. Shepard ticks off the HomeLight buy-before-you-sell advantages. It allows the client to move to their next home without selling their departing residence. It also allows them to unlock equity if it's available to use for a down payment. It allows an agent to structure an offer with no sale contingency, which is what everybody loves. And as the lender, I can omit their first mortgage payment so I don't have to qualify them for two mortgage payments at once. There are, of course, other tried and true options for a simultaneous buying-selling experience. Homeowners can choose to tackle the first sale and stay somewhere temporarily until the departing residence has been sold and the money is in the bank. But that often means moving twice, which can add up financially and be a huge hassle. Another option is bridge loans, which help finance the transition period between the two closings. That said, because such options accrue interest, the longer a borrower holds them, they can get expensive quickly. Most of the real estate agents interviewed say they shy away from the recommending bridge financing for exactly that reason. To some extent, however, what HomeLight and Fly Home offer is most similar to bridge financing. HomeLight charges a flat fee no matter how long the entire transaction takes, while Fly Homes is, in many cases, has lower fees, but interest does accrue. The convenience factor is what sets the newcomers apart. Marilyn Smolnick, and her husband, Ed, lived happily in their townhome in Simpsonville, South Carolina, for 7 years. But the New Jersey transplant retirees in their 80s had their eye on a larger single-family home. They could swing the monthly payments, they discovered. The challenge would be in making the transition work. Galdi matched them with fly home loans, and they allowed them to apply funds from the deposit home to present a guaranteed backup contract to the new lenders so the existing mortgage could be omitted from the underwriting equation. All told, the couple paid a little more than $7,000 for the experience. Galdi estimates the cost would have been nearly $9,000 with a traditional bridge loan. Marilyn said they appreciated how Galdi held their hand through the process and smoothed the bumps. Being able to defer the new mortgage payment was a bonus for retirees on a fixed income. In the end, aligning a home purchase with a simultaneous sale is always likely to be stressful because it's a big transition. To that end, the most important step consumers can take is to run through all the options with a trusted real estate professional and then take a deep breath. Quote, it's just a lot. It's a big transition. Don't underestimate the emotional load that comes with both buying and selling a home at once, and just give yourself some grace for that, end quote.
1: And I'm going back to the opinion section, and there's a Your Turn article by Kurt Ulrich, guest columnist, and the intention that needs for making a remembrance. I produce a newspaper column. After decades of writing these things, I still fail to comprehend the effect words can have on people. Thus, it's always a surprise when someone approaches me at a grocery store, restaurant, or gas station and say kind things. It's both a baffling and beautiful thing. How many men in their mid-70s get that kind of attention? I thank modern medicine for keeping me alive long enough to enjoy it. On a different things, back in 1868, 3 years after the end of the Civil War, General John Logan of Illinois, commander of the Grand Army of the Republic, issued a general order to his army to set aside a day for strewing with flowers or otherwise decorating the graves of comrades who died in defense of their country, unquote. It was specifically referencing those who died during the recent war. However, today we have expanded it to mean all who have served their country. We now call it Memorial Day, and on that recent day I did what I have done for many years, attend a service at a cemetery honoring those men and women. The ceremony itself was more than satisfying, if not a bit long, what with the heat, but there was a moment that took many of us by surprise. A high school band provided music, and along with them were asked to sing the Irving Berlin song, God Bless America. We weren't provided with printed lyrics, and evidently most of the people in attendance hadn't committed the lyrics to memory. So our little choir mumbled its way through, but it didn't matter because something remarkable happened at the beginning of the song when the band started playing. A woman a few rows ahead of me pointed to the sky with a, "Hey, look." I looked to where she was pointing, and oh my, an American bald eagle, probably 100 feet in the air, was floating overhead, majestically riding the thermals, gliding, rising, upward and away. The whole thing lasted less than a minute, but I can tell you that there is no military flyover on Earth that could have topped that one. I won't attempt to assign any wise, thoughtful meaning to the moment, or to dissect it, is that it would only ruin the romance and absolute rightness of it. It was an extraordinary bit of American theater in an old cemetery where Civil War soldiers lie, and I was thrilled to be a part of it. Wish you had been there. And I have to say that I always go out to the cemetery before Memorial Day and clean the cemetery graves, because I think it's important that your family, when they go, see a nice grave of your former loved one. And I was surprised at how many flags were flying, because there's a lot of veterans out there that are in cemeteries in Iowa. And that brings us to the end of the Des Moines Register for today. I'm Mark Morrison, and my partner at the microphone has been Susan Ford. Earlier, you heard Lorraine Nicodemus and Seth Anderson. You can listen to Iowa's programs on any computer or smart device.

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8: 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And now I'll begin with, want to avoid having a picky eater? Start exposing your kids to veggies super early, in the womb. In a new study, three-year-olds who were repeatedly exposed to the taste of bitter kale as fetuses appeared to be less averse to the leafy green scent than they were to a food smell they hadn't experienced in utero. This was written by Margarita Bassi, a Daily correspondent. The opening picture for this article shows a bare, very extended pregnant belly. The woman is holding a bowl of fruit. Children can often be extremely picky eaters, frustrating parents and even leading them to hide veggies in their kids' food. But there might be a way to influence youngsters' taste preferences before they're even born. Researchers found that three-year-olds who had been exposed to the flavor of bitter kale in the womb seemed less averse to the leafy green scent than they were to a smell they weren't exposed to as fetuses. The results, published May 12 in the journal Developmental Psychobiology, suggest that mothers can shape their soon-to-be-born offspring's taste palates by consuming certain foods during late pregnancy. These findings open up new ways of thinking about early dietary interventions, says study co-author Benza Ustin-Ilan, a fetal development researcher at the University of Cambridge, to Guardian's Mark Brown. As part of previous studies, Ustin-Ilan and her colleagues had more than 30 individuals with healthy singleton pregnancies ingest capsules with either carrot

or kale powder at 32 and 36 weeks gestation. Ultrasound scans help the team gauge the fetus's facial reactions. The fetuses grimaced when they experienced the bitter green for the first time, but 4 weeks later, they grimaced a little less, study co-author Nadja Riesland, a mother-infant interaction researcher at Durham University in England, tells the London Times' Rice Blakely. The non-bitter carrot flavor, on the other hand, brought about fewer negative reactions. After the second scan, the pregnant individuals continued taking their assigned capsule flavor several times per week until birth. Then, when the babies were 3 weeks old, the researchers examined their responses to both scented powders presented on cotton swabs held under their noses. Exposure to the familiar smell, either kale or carrot, induced more smiley reactions and fewer crying face reactions compared with their initial responses at 32 weeks gestation. The unfamiliar scent elicited a higher rate of negative responses in the babies than the one they knew. The new study involved 12 of the original children who were tested at age 3. They again sniffed both powders on Q-tips while being filmed. The toddlers' facial expressions hinted they were less averse to the odor they had experienced repeatedly as fetuses than to the unfamiliar scent. What we see over time is that the children are still more favorable to the vegetables they were exposed to while they were in the womb, Riesland says in a statement. From this, we can suggest that being exposed to a particular flavor in late pregnancy can result in long-lasting flavor or odor memory in children, potentially shaping their food preferences years after birth. How does this happen? When a pregnant person eats, flavor compounds from the food go into the amniotic fluid that surrounds and protects the fetus. A fetus starts swallowing amniotic fluid at about 10 to 12 weeks gestation. They swallow hundreds of milliliters a day. It is thought that sense of taste and smell are well developed by 21 weeks, well before they will eat or drink on their own. Emma Beckett, a nutrition scientist at Australian Catholic University, and Zoe Yates, a nutrition scientist at the University of Newcastle in Australia, wrote for The Conversation in 2015. Neither participated in the recent study. Still, the new research has some limitations, namely that it included a small number of mothers and children, Riesland tells The Guardian. A much larger study is necessary for more conclusive results, she adds, which she and her colleagues would do it if they had the funding. For now, however, the first take-home message is, don't make pregnant women feel guilty about what they're doing, because they have enough on their plates dealing with the pregnancy, Riesland tells the London Times. But the other thing is, of course, that healthy eating is important. If we can help mothers to get the fetus used to healthy eating, then that liking for healthy foods will perpetuate later on. Next, let's go to the Ebola outbreak in Africa was declared a global health emergency by the WHO. Here's what to know about the rare but severe illness. This was written by Sarah Hashami, Daily Correspondent. The International Health Agency notes that the outbreak does not meet the criteria for a pandemic, and the U.S. Centers for Disease Control and Prevention says that the risk to the American public is low. The picture for this article was taken in the Democratic Republic of the Congo. It shows two people wearing protective equipment. One is washing their hands before entering a hospital. On May 17, the World Health Organization, WHO, declared that an outbreak of the rare but deadly disease Ebola in the Democratic Republic of Congo, DRC, and Uganda is a public health emergency of international concern. The agency stresses that the event does not meet the criteria of pandemic emergency, such as COVID-19, and recommends that countries keep their borders open. The U.S. Centers for Disease Control and Prevention, CDC, states that the current risk of Ebola to the American public is low.
The DRC has reported 10 laboratory-confirmed cases of an Ebola-causing virus, as well as more than 300 suspected cases and almost 90 suspected deaths, per the CDC. Two additional cases, including one death, were confirmed in Uganda among individuals who had traveled to the DRC. However, there are probably many more cases than those that have been reported so far, per the Associated Press's Shinadu Asadu and Sela Manwalilongo. The WHO's emergency declaration is meant to trigger a coordinated international response and mobilize funding to fight the disease outbreak. But public health experts worry that reports of an outbreak came too late. The WHO generally picks up a surge in cases much earlier, says Jennifer Nuzzo, an epidemiologist and the director of the Pandemic Center at the Brown University School of Public Health, to Yan Zhong, Matthew Mpok-Bigg, and Apora Mandavili at the New York Times. The first known suspected case was a healthcare worker who reported symptoms including fever and hemorrhaging on April 24. The individual, who later died, was in the DRC's Ituri province, located in the northeastern part of the country. This person was unlikely to have been the first case in the outbreak. They were probably exposed to the virus by someone seeking care, who may have caught it from an animal or another ill individual, reports Helen Branswell at STAT. So the virus may have been spreading in the DRC for a while. Ebola's early symptoms resemble those of the flu and can include fever, weakness, muscle and joint aches, severe headache, and sore throat. A few days later, however, they can progress into wet symptoms, such as vomiting, diarrhea, loss of appetite, and unexplained bleeding. These signs of illness typically appear between 2 and 21 days after exposure to an Ebola-causing virus. The moderately contagious disease is transmitted through direct contact with blood or other bodily fluids, as well as through surfaces contaminated with fluids from a sick person. Infected animals, such as bats, primates, and forest antelopes, might also spread Ebola-linked viruses to humans. The current outbreak was caused by the Bundibugyo virus, a rare species for which there are no approved vaccines or therapeutics. The disease is fatal in about 30% of people who contract this pathogen. Need to know. Which viruses cause Ebola? The disease is caused by viruses belonging to the genus Orthobolavirus, and researchers have identified 6 species so far. In addition to the Bundibugyo virus, the Ebola virus and the Sudan virus are known to cause large outbreaks. Only 2 previously documented outbreaks have been caused by the Bundibugyo virus, says Susie Wiles, a microbiologist at the University of Auckland in New Zealand, to Rachel Fieldhouse and Mohana Basu at Nature. The first was reported in 2007 in Uganda's Bundibugyo district, and the second in 2012 in the DRC. Collectively, the countries have had more than 20 Ebola outbreaks, reports the AP's Shinadu Asadu. The public health response will be complicated by the DRC's wide network of informal healthcare facilities and ongoing humanitarian crisis, largely caused by conflict in the nation, says the WHO. The country has a very mobile population who are trying to escape the conflict, Wiles tells Nature. Contact tracing and disease surveillance efforts will need to be scaled up to mitigate the spread of Ebola, reports the outlet. STAT also reports that several Americans currently in the DRC may have been exposed to the Ebola-causing virus. At least one person may have developed symptoms, per the outlet, but no test results are available for these individuals. The CDC is supporting interagency partners who are actively coordinating the safe withdrawal of a small number of Americans who are directly affected by this outbreak, per the agency's statement. Now we're going to switch to history for an article entitled "The 1963 Birmingham Church Bombing Killed 4 Young Black Girls," but they weren't the only victims of racial violence in the city that day.
This was written by Francine Unima. Hours after the attack, a police officer shot 16-year-old Johnny Robinson in the back. Then, a white teenager mortally injured 13-year-old Virgil Ware as he rode on the handlebars of his brother's bike. The article opens with a picture showing the faces of the two boys, 13-year-old Virgil Ware and 16-year-old Johnny Robinson, murdered that day. It is superimposed over a news page with the following headlines. A good-minding boy is dead, though he fought no cause. And leniency is refused boys in shooting spree. And Virgil, stop fooling. Get up. I can't. I'm shot. In the months before six black children were murdered on a single day in Birmingham, Alabama, the city emerged as a flashpoint for increasingly tense confrontations between civil rights activists and entrenched segregationists. Attempts to integrate Birmingham's schools, businesses, and neighborhoods sparked an extreme response. Bombs damaged homes and churches, and peaceful protesters faced down truncheons and snarling dogs. Shortly before the 11 a.m. service on September 15, 1963, a massive explosion ripped through the rear stairwell of the downtown 16th Street Baptist Church. Addie Mae Collins, Carol Robertson, and Cynthia Wesley, all age 14, and Denise McNair, 11, were killed just moments after they'd listened to a Sunday school lesson entitled The Love That Forgives. Before the sun set on that day of shock and grief, two more young black Birmingham residents fell victim to violence. 13-year-old Virgil Ware, shot by a white teenager as he rode a bicycle on a rural road, and 16-year-old Johnny Robinson, Johnny spelled J-O-H-N-N-Y, also spelled J-O-H-N-N-I-E, killed by a local police officer. Though the teenagers are lesser known than the four girls murdered that morning, their deaths attest to the same deeply rooted racism and hatred that led to the church bombing, and how slow the nation was to reckon with these issues. Before the attack, the 16th Street Church, a popular gathering place for activists, had received numerous bomb threats from the Ku Klux Klan. Between 1947 and 1963, bombers targeted more than 50 black-owned homes and businesses in Birmingham, earning the city the ignoble nickname Bombingham. Most of these crimes went unsolved. For years, Police Commissioner Eugene Conner, an avowed white supremacist, enabled Klan violence and encouraged a brutal police response to nonviolent protests, further inflaming the sense of injustice among the black community. In the spring of 1963, the Reverend Martin Luther King, Jr. and the Southern Christian Leadership Conference joined forces with the Reverend Fred Shuttlesworth, who had led the local civil rights campaign since the 1950s, earning the ire of the Klan on multiple occasions. Protests and sit-ins led to hundreds of arrests, including the detainment of King himself on April 12. In his Letter from a Birmingham Jail, the activist condemned the site of his arrest as probably the most thoroughly segregated city in the United States. The world's attention was on Birmingham, says Samantha Elliott Briggs, former vice president of institutional programs at the Birmingham Civil Rights Institute. People had not really seen a level of hate and vitriol to the extent that it was unfolding there. The constant threat of violence and arrest imperiled the movement's momentum. Organizers decided on a new tactic, planning a children's crusade to draw attention to the campaign for desegregation. On May 2, more than 1,000 students trained in the art of peaceful protest gathered at the 16th Street Church to march downtown. Despite hundreds of arrests, they reassembled the next day. Conner dispatched police officers wielding dogs, batons, and high-pressure hoses. Newspaper images of these brutal tactics sparked shock and outrage. When you bring in the innocence of a child into it, I think the humanness takes over, and there is no way to ignore the violence and trauma, Briggs says.
and not only what was being done, but the level of discipline that it took those children and participants to endure. After Presidents John F. Kennedy's administration sent a negotiator to the city, civil rights leaders and local officials came to an agreement on May 10 to begin integrating Birmingham businesses. Retaliation was swift. On May 11, the A.G. Gaston Opel, where King and other organizers regularly convened, was bombed, as was the home of King's younger brother, the Reverend Alfred Daniel King, also known as A.D. A black-and-white picture is showing the wreckage at the A.G. Gaston Motel in Birmingham. Piles of debris and chunks of concrete are piled in an area beside a brick wall. This pattern of violent retribution was familiar to those who had been fighting for civil rights in the city for years. NAACP attorney Arthur Shores reported gunshots fired into his home on multiple occasions. His house on Center Street was bombed twice, in August and September 1963. The neighborhood itself was nicknamed Dynamite Hill because white supremacists so frequently bombed the homes of black families in the area. On the morning of June 11, Vivian Malone and James Hood attempted to enroll at the University of Alabama, only to encounter Governor George Wallace blocking the doorway, leading to a confrontation with federal marshals. Despite the Supreme Court's 1954 ruling in Brown v. Board of Education, some states had refused to comply with the desegregation of public schools. In his inaugural speech a few months earlier, Wallace had defiantly declared, "Segregation now, segregation tomorrow, segregation forever." The city and the state found themselves on a collision course with the Kennedy administration. Did you know? A failed attempt to assassinate George Wallace. Number one. In 1972, a fame seeker shot the Alabama governor while he was delivering a campaign speech, paralyzing him below the waist. Shirley Chisholm, the first black woman to run for president of the United States, visited Wallace in the hospital, prompting him to rethink his racist views. Number two. In 1979, Wallace started publicly seeking black Alabamans' forgiveness. Representative John Lewis wrote that Wallace acknowledged his bigotry and assumed responsibility for the harm he had caused. But others weren't so quick to forgive the man described by Martin Luther King Jr. as perhaps the most dangerous racist in America. A few hours after the standoff, Kennedy delivered a speech to the nation calling for American students of any color to attend any public institution they select without having to be backed up by troops. In the persistence of segregation and discriminatory practices, he argued, the U.S. faced a moral crisis as a country and as a people. The president called for nationwide civil rights legislation, but made little headway. As schools in Birmingham started integrating in September 1963, black students encountered hundreds of pro-segregation demonstrators. Kennedy federalized the Alabama National Guard on September 10 in response to the growing confrontation, but worse was yet to come. On September 15, white supremacists placed a box filled with 10 to 15 sticks of dynamite under a stairwell at the 16th Street Church, where hundreds of worshipers had gathered for morning services. Shortly after, an explosion killed Collins, Robertson, Wesley, and McNair, and injured more than 20 others. Survivors, their faces dripping blood from the glass that flew out of the church's stained glass windows, staggered around the building in a cloud of white dust raised by the explosion, United Press International reported. Large crowds, stunned and angered by yet another act of violence, gathered outside the church, touching off a day of spiraling unrest as news of the explosion spread across Birmingham. "The blood of our little children is on your hands," King wrote in a telegram to Wallace. Jim Bagot, a Birmingham historian and former archivist for the city, says, "This bombing was done in retaliation for the integration of schools. Also,
16th Street had become a symbol of the movement because that's where a lot of the 63 demonstrations were launched from. Hours after the bombing, a group of white teens waving Confederate flags drove past Robinson, who was with his friends about a mile away from the church. One of Robinson's companions later recalled the teens chanting the common refrain, 2, 4, 6, 8, we don't want to integrate. Some hurled bottles at the black youths, who threw rocks at the car in retaliation. When a police vehicle approached, Robinson and his friends tried to run away. Then Officer Jack Parker pointed a 12-gauge shotgun out the car's window and shot Robinson in the back. Although Parker's fellow officers claimed that the shooting was an accident, perhaps the result of their car hitting a bump in the road and prompting Parker to fire inadvertently, outside observers reported otherwise, saying they heard two shots and no advance warnings, as NPR noted in 2010. The 16-year-old's mother, Martha, ran to the scene but wasn't allowed to see her son, who was pronounced dead at the hospital a short time later. Robinson's siblings remembered their mother screaming at the police officers, saying they had killed him. Late in the afternoon of September 15, Ware rode on the handlebars of his older brother's bike on a rural road in Birmingham's industrial outskirts, unaware of what had happened at the church earlier that day. The siblings were discussing their plans for a newspaper delivery route when two white teenagers, Michael Lee Farley and Larry Joe Sims, both 16, pulled up on a red motorbike outfitted with a Confederate flag. After leaving a rally hosted by the white supremacist National States Rights Party, the pair had encountered some friends who said they'd seen black kids throwing rocks. Farley reportedly replied, "We'll take care of them," opening his jacket to reveal a .22-caliber pistol. As the white teens approached the brothers, Farley handed his gun to Sims, who fired twice, striking Ware in the chest and cheek. The bullets knocked the young boy off the bike's handlebars and into a ditch. "I'm shot," Ware said, prompting his older brother, James, to urge him to get up, assuming he was kidding. But Ware never spoke or moved again. James later told the police, "Virgil and I didn't say anything to the boys on the motor scooter, and we didn't throw any rocks at them. They didn't say anything to us." Farley and Sims sped away, leaving James to flag down a passerby to help his fatally wounded brother. Kennedy issued a statement on the bombing the next day, expressing a deep sense of outrage and grief over the killing of the children yesterday. He conveyed hope that the tragedy would awaken Birmingham and the nation to a realization of the folly of racial injustice and hatred and violence. King, Shuttlesworth, and other civil rights leaders met with the president at the White House on September 19 to press for further federal intervention in Birmingham. Back in Alabama, the local community buried the young bombing victims. "We must be concerned not merely about who murdered them, but about the system, the way of life, the philosophy which produced the murderers," King told thousands of mourners at a joint service for three of the girls. Comparatively, hundreds attended funeral services for Robinson and Ware, who were both laid to rest on September 22. At Robinson's funeral, the Reverend Abraham L. Woods lamented the fact that in Birmingham, every Negro mother's son is a potential Johnny Robinson. Ware's funeral was held on a hilltop in Birmingham's Sandusky neighborhood. Nicknamed Peanut, the 13-year-old was remembered fondly by his teachers as a quiet student who was deeply religious. Ware wanted to become a lawyer and enjoyed watching the television show Perry Mason about an attorney who defended the innocent. "They're carrying my baby down the hill," Ware's mother, Lorene, said as the hearse departed. Her son was buried in an unmarked grave. For the six black children killed in Birmingham on September 15, 1963, the gears of the legal system moved languidly. In the days following Robinson's death, the local coroner told the press that some testimony shows that Officer Jack Parker's gun was fired accidentally as the police car slid to a stop. Also, some testimony showed Officer Parker fired while performing his duties as a patrolman for the city.
As Bagot says, these were always judged to be justifiable shootings, regardless of the circumstances. A.D. King countered the notion that Robinson's killing was in any way defensible. "I just don't know why the police would have to shoot a boy in the back who was alleged to have been throwing rocks," he said. "These policemen were wearing helmets and were armed and carrying billy sticks. They could have stopped him without the shooting." Parker was never charged with a crime. Grand juries failed to indict him in both 1963 and 1964. In the early 2000s, the FBI re-examined the case under an initiative to address unsolved hate crimes, but agents ultimately closed the matter after learning that Parker had died in 1977. Ware's killers were identified and arrested within days. The teenager's friends testified that they had warned Farley and Sims of the Ware brothers' presence, accusing the siblings of throwing rocks, a claim that James denied. The county sheriff concurred, saying he was unable to find any provocation for the shooting, per the Associated Press. James recalled intuitively sensing the danger posed by Farley and Sims' friends, turning his bike in the opposite direction when their car slowed and waiting until it was out of sight before resuming his journey home. Dan Jordan, one of the arresting officers, wrote in an unpublished memoir that he didn't believe the shooting was an accident, even if Farley's behavior convinced me that he was the leader of the two. When questioned, Sims broke down in tears, claiming, "I didn't mean to kill anyone. I closed my eyes when I shot." At a preliminary hearing on September 20, a defense attorney portrayed the perpetrators as victims, describing Farley and Sims as two raw, grieved, untutored boys who have had this unfortunate thing come into their lives at their age. The prosecution, conversely, argued that if the victims' and the perpetrators' races were reversed, the jury would quickly reach a verdict of one of the highest degrees of homicide in this case. A jury convicted Sims of the lesser charge of second-degree manslaughter in January 1964. Farley pleaded guilty to the same crime in March, but a judge ultimately reduced both teens' 7-month jail sentences to probation. The reverberation of Robinson's and Ware's deaths devastated their families for decades to come. The Robinson siblings had already experienced a series of tragic losses. In 1958, a neighbor shot their father to death after he confronted the man for harassing his sister. Later, when Robinson's mother, Martha, remarried, her new husband physically abused her and her children, on one occasion throwing a can of baby food at their infant's head. The girl later died from her injuries. Martha eventually spent time in a psychiatric facility to try to come to terms with these traumatic events. Robinson himself endured hardships during his short life. In 1960, police arrested him for supposedly delinquent behavior, sending him to a prison facility for black children. Robinson spent about 18 months incarcerated there, where forced labor and abuse were prevalent. He wanted his younger brother, Leon, to avoid the same fate. Leon told NPR in 2010 that had he been with Robinson that afternoon in Birmingham, "I probably would have wound up getting killed, too." In 2003, Sims gave his first interview about Ware's killing. "Virgil knows in heaven that positive consequences come from this," Sims told Time magazine. "He knows that his death helped change society, that it changed me." Years after the incident, Sims enlisted to fight in the Vietnam War, partly to assuage his conscience. Ware's brothers chose to extend forgiveness to his killer. Their sister, Joyce, however, told Time, "Lord knows I haven't. That was my brother." Ware's mother carried the grief of burying her son until her death in 1996. His father died in 2013 at age 90, having mourned the loss of his son for half a century. The bombers of the 16th Street Baptist Church evaded consequences for years. Authorities portrayed the hunt for the killers as an exhaustive quest. In truth, however, Robert Chambliss and his accomplices were in the same place they'd always been, ensconced in the community as shameless perpetrators of racial violence. Nicknamed Dynamite Bob,
Chambliss was well known to police as a member of an even more extreme splinter group of the Klan. Authorities arrested him and two others on September 30, but charged them only with possession of dynamite, a misdemeanor. Chambliss's niece offered a statement to the FBI on October 11, relaying a comment that he had made the day before the bombing. "You wait until after Sunday. They will beg us to let them segregate." Chambliss bragged about having enough stuff stashed to flatten half of the city. Despite this testimony, the court simply fined the men and handed down six-month sentences that were later suspended. One of King's aides described the proceedings as a farce. Not until 1977, 6 years after the Alabama Attorney General reopened the case, was Chambliss convicted of first-degree murder and sentenced to life in prison. Two of his accomplices, Thomas Blanton and Bobby Cherry, were convicted in the early 2000s. The third, Herman Cash, died in 1994. Local authorities knew the day the bombing happened who had done it, Bagot argues, even if a conviction would likely have proved elusive at the time. The FBI disputes that Director J. Edward Hoover withheld information that would have enabled earlier prosecution of the case, arguing instead that he simply didn't think the evidence was there to convict. Despite the shocking nature of the Birmingham bombings, the legislation Kennedy had called for in his June 1963 speech remained stalled in Congress by the time of his assassination in November of that year. President Lyndon B. Johnson signed the Civil Rights Act of 1964 into law only the following summer. Though the segregation perpetuated by Connor and Wallace was well established, the depth of it, the brutality of it, was not something many Americans had faced until the Birmingham campaign, Bagot says. "That's what the dogs and hoses did for a lot of Americans," he adds. "Seeing children be attacked in that way was sort of a slap in the face of reality." In 2013, a statue honoring the four victims of the Birmingham bombing was unveiled in a park across from the church. 9 years earlier, amid an uptick in awareness of Ware's tragic death, his remains were moved to a grave marked with a new headstone. Both Robinson and Ware are included in Birmingham's Gallery of Distinguished Citizens. Their deaths serve as a reminder of the many sacrifices made in the city during the long fight for desegregation and civil rights. "I would like to say to our white brethren that it isn't enough to toll the bell. It isn't enough to start a fund for the families," the Reverend Woods said at Robinson's funeral. "You have got to preach the gospel to all God's children and fix it. The cause of this thing is segregation." The last picture in this story shows Lyndon B. Johnson signing the Voting Rights Act. Martin Luther King Jr., Vivian Malone, and other civil rights activists stand and watch in a crowd of both black and white observers. We're going to move now to innovation. How revolutionary cancer treatment could reset the immune systems of patients with autoimmune diseases. This was written by Amber Dance of Knowable Magazine. Researchers are testing CAR space T-cell therapy as a treatment for lupus, Graves' disease, and other conditions in which the body's defenses go rogue. CAR space T-cells are pictured at the beginning of the article. They are bright blue, round, and have yellow, worm-like protrusions. At 49, Janish Handlich, multiple sclerosis, was destroying her freedom to live the life she wanted. She gave up her active nursing job for a desk role. Frequent falls made her afraid to carry her grandchildren. She had to move to a bigger house to make room for the wheelchair she feared she might end up needing full-time. Even the best available medication wasn't improving Janish Hanslick's symptoms, and she worried they'd only get worse. So when she learned about the trial of CAR space T-cell therapy at the University of Nebraska Medical Center in Omaha, close to the city of Blair, where she lives, she phoned the clinic every other month until it enrolled her as its first patient. Originally designed to target and wipe out cancer by reprogramming the patient's immune cells, CAR
space T, is now being offered to patients in hundreds of clinical trials for autoimmune conditions like multiple sclerosis, lupus, Graves' disease, vasculitis, and many others. The hope is that the CAR space T can duplicate the success it has demonstrated in a range of blood cancers by hunting down and eliminating cells that target the self in autoimmune diseases. This would essentially reset the body's defenses to a state like the one that existed before the disease took hold. But along with CAR space T's promise come risks, challenges, and questions. There's uncertainty about how well it will work for autoimmunity and how long any benefits might last, as well as what long-term side effects might arise. Janice Hanslick knew this when she sat down to receive the experimental treatment on June 9, 2025. She felt a mix of hope and fear, knowing that she would spend the next week being monitored for side effects, including dangerous inflammation. The next picture shows Janice Hanslick receiving an injection of CAR space T cells. She is in a procedure room with monitoring equipment, a bed, and a provider with gloves and mask. In addition to her clinical expertise and desire to pioneer a new treatment, Janice Hanslick's two young grandchildren helped inspire her pursuit of a treatment with known risks and uncertain benefits. Because multiple sclerosis has a genetic component, Janice Hanslick knew that they had an elevated chance of going through the same struggle she has. I would want to be able to say I did everything that I possibly could to prevent them or anyone else from having something like this, she says. Next section is entitled, From Cancer to Autoimmunity. The first CAR space T cancer treatment was approved by the Food and Drug Administration in 2017 for an aggressive form of leukemia. Since then, the powerful and intensive treatment has resulted in long-term remission for many cancer patients. The basic premise of CAR space T is to activate the power of key immune cells called T cells. T cells normally recognize other cells that have been infected by a virus or bacterium or otherwise abnormal and either destroy them or recruit other parts of the immune system to do so. In CAR space T for cancer, scientists engineer those T cells to specifically hunt and destroy malignant cells. The technology got its start when cancer researchers figured out how to take out a patient's own T cells, insert DNA instructions for a chimeric antigen receptor, or CAR, and put them back into the person's circulation. The CAR, which sits on the T cell's surface and latches onto a specific molecular partner on the surface of cancerous cells, activates the T cell to attack. Today, CAR space T cells are most commonly programmed to attack B cells, another key immune player. B cells are normally responsible for making antibodies, but in certain blood cancers, they proliferate out of control. By giving T cells a CAR that recognizes one of a couple of molecules unique to the B cell's surface, the cells are reprogrammed to find and eliminate those cancerous cells. B cells are also the central problem in many autoimmune conditions. They mistakenly make antibodies against normal tissues instead of against invading pathogens. So as CAR space T began to succeed against B cell cancers, doctors didn't take long to reason that CAR space T therapy might also be able to wipe out bad B cells in people with autoimmunity. A German team pioneered autoimmune CAR space T in a woman with lupus, reporting positive results in 2021. Since then, that team and others have worked to translate the oncology success of CAR space T to tackle a broad spectrum of autoimmune diseases. I think it's a game changer, says Amanda Pouquet, an autoimmune neurologist at the University of Colorado Anschutz in Aurora. Pouquet is evaluating CAR space T therapy for a rare and poorly understood autoimmune condition called stiff person syndrome, with symptoms including muscle stiffness and painful spasms. There is no FDA-approved treatment.
When she heard about a company called Caverna that was testing CAR-T cell therapy in the syndrome, she thought it was a perfect opportunity. The study she led, which reported preliminary results in December 2025, tested a single dose of CAR-T in 26 people. Before the treatment, many participants struggled with a slow, mechanical gait, and 12 used assistive devices such as walkers and canes. Most patients were able to walk faster by 16 weeks post-treatment, and 8 no longer needed their assistive devices for short distances. In April, the company reported that all 26 patients, as of the last follow-up appointment, 4 to 12 months out from their therapy, were no longer using any other immunotherapies. Next section is entitled Risks and Uncertainties. Despite such striking results, reprogramming the immune system is no simple matter. In early treatment of cancer patients, CAR-T cells produce life-threatening side effects, as outlined in a 2026 article in the Annual Review of Medicine. As CAR-T cells attack their targets, the associated inflammation can cause symptoms like high fevers and low blood pressure. If that inflammation reaches the brain, it can cause additional problems such as confusion and drowsiness. Fortunately, physicians now have a decade's worth of experience recognizing and treating these problems. They're certainly reversible and don't cause long-term damage most of the time, says Emily Littlejohn, a rheumatologist at the Cleveland Clinic. Physicians and patients must also contend with decreased immunity as both a side effect of the treatment and its desired outcome. In CAR-T treatment, doctors typically use powerful chemotherapy drugs to temporarily reduce the body's immune cell population to make room for the new engineered cells, leaving patients temporarily immunosuppressed. And if the treatment works, it will decimate B cell populations. Patients can be vulnerable to infections for up to a year after treatment, says Littlejohn. Quick fact. Who invented CAR-T cell therapy? Number one, Carl June, an oncologist at the University of Pennsylvania, is widely recognized as the father of CAR-T cell therapy. He first proved that CAR-T cell therapy would put leukemia and lymphoma patients into remission in 2010. His work led to the first FDA-approved CAR-T cell therapy called Kymriah in 2017. These effects are manageable with preventative antibiotics, antivirals, and vaccines. Patients also retain antibodies that their B cells made before the treatment, which provide residual protection for a few months. And for reasons that are not yet fully understood, CAR-T seems to leave older B cells, which provide immune memory of past infections, intact in some cases. One study found that autoimmune patients treated with CAR-T still made antibodies for diseases they'd been previously vaccinated against, like chickenpox and measles. These are signs that the treatment did not completely return the immune system to its factory settings. When evaluating CAR-T risk, it's important to consider that many existing treatments for autoimmune disease also suppress the immune system for as long as a person takes them, experts note. But there are other possible CAR-T risks for autoimmune patients. In February, FDA officials published a paper endorsing CAR-T's potential in autoimmunity, but warning of unpredictable long-term toxicity. CAR-T treatment for cancer, the authors noted, has been linked to diverse long-term issues such as Parkinson's disease. There have also been cases in which the bioengineered cells themselves turned malignant, causing new T-cell-based cancers. Causing a secondary cancer may be an acceptable risk when treating a life-threatening cancer, but probably not for autoimmunity, says Matt Lunning, medical director for gene and cellular therapy at Nebraska Medicine in Omaha.
how to balance the risk between the impacts of an autoimmune disease, which can range widely in severity, and the difficult-to-quantify risk of future side effects or cancers remains a major open question. Researchers are already working on second- and third-generation versions of CAR-SPACE-T that they expect to be safer for both cancer and autoimmunity. For example, James Howard, a neuromuscular neurologist at the University of North Carolina at Chapel Hill, is testing a technology from a company called Cartesian Therapeutics that encodes the CAR using molecules of mRNA, the short-lived genetic messenger used in COVID-19 vaccines, instead of long-lasting DNA. The CAR-SPACE-T cells should wipe out B cells for only as long as the mRNA persists, then lose their B cell targeting ability. With no chance for genetically modified T cells to hang around long-term, there should be no cancer risk. Another plus are Cartesian's approach. Physicians infuse these T cells in sufficient numbers that they don't need to reproduce in the patient's body, which Howard thinks reduces risk for inflammation. In a recent trial, 15 people with autoimmune diseases received the Cartesian CAR-SPACE-T treatment. Two-thirds saw their symptoms improve, and none suffered long-term serious side effects. The next section is treating CAR-SPACE-T sticker shock. Beyond side effects, the other major challenge facing CAR-SPACE-T therapy is its price tag, which, including hospital stays, cell engineering, and other expenses, reaches hundreds of thousands of dollars. The treatment would likely be cheaper and simpler if scientists could eliminate the need for personalized engineering of each patient's own cells and instead use donor cells, or if they could cut out the step of engineering and growing the cells in a laboratory. Lunning says he is eyeing up-and-coming procedures that would modify a person's T cells within their own body, instead of doing the genetic engineering in a lab. Researchers are even further along with a version of CAR-SPACE-T that uses healthy donors as a source of T cells. These could then be used by many patients in an off-the-shelf approach. It's a method that has its own challenges because of the immune mismatch between donor and patient cells that would lead them to attack each other. This problem can be overcome with additional genetic modifications to the donated T cells that prevent recipient and donor systems from recognizing each other as foreign, says Beng Du, an immunologist at East China Normal University in Shanghai, who's among many researchers working on this approach. Du estimates that a lab could make CAR-SPACE-T cells for more than 1,000 patients from a single donor's blood cells at significant cost savings. This kind of off-the-shelf CAR-SPACE-T therapy is what Janish Hoslick of Nebraska received under Lunning's care in 2025. The study organizers at TG Therapeutics expect to complete their research in early 2029. Janish Hoslick ultimately sailed through the follow-up without side effects. A couple of months after the infusion, she was watching TV when she noticed that she no longer needed special glasses to correct double vision. She started forgetting to bring her cane when moving about her house or going grocery shopping. She didn't need it. Now, nearly a year since the treatment, she rarely falls and no longer requires a daily 3-hour nap. She recently enjoyed a trip to the Grand Canyon and looks forward to spending more time with her grandchildren. She does still have symptoms, including weaknesses in her right leg, numbness and tingling in her feet, and difficulty finding the right word when speaking. She asks her doctor if they think she's going to get better, stay the same, or get worse again. "I've been told so many times, 'We don't know. You're the first. We're just going to have to wait and see,'" she says. "I definitely am thankful for every day I have." Well, that's all the time we have for today. This has been Julie with Smithsonian. I hope you've enjoyed today's reading from the audio reading service at the Allen County Public Library.

0: in the People's Pharmacy Health Headlines. At high doses, nonsteroidal anti-inflammatory drugs like diclofenac, ibuprofen, or naproxen may increase the risk of kidney problems. The study that revealed this used de-identified medical records of more than 750,000 active-duty U.S. Army soldiers. Consequently, these were active young and middle-aged adults. During the time of the study, from 2011 through 2014, nearly 18% of these soldiers got a prescription for 1 to 7 doses of an NSAID pain reliever in a month. Another 16% were prescribed more than 7 doses in a month. Fewer than 1% of these people were subsequently diagnosed with acute or chronic kidney disease. Nevertheless, the rate of kidney trouble was about 20% higher among people who had received high-dose NSAIDs than among those who had taken none. The authors described the increased risk as modest but statistically significant.
1: Another class of drugs that can lead to kidney injury is proton pump inhibitors. A data mining initiative of the FDA's Adverse Event Reporting System analyzed kidney-related side effects among 43,000 people who took a drug such as esomeprazole, lansoprazole, or omeprazole. Approximately 8,000 people taking a histamine 2 blocker such as ranitidine or famotidine served as controls, since they take these drugs for similar symptoms. The researchers found that 5.6% of people on PPIs alone had a kidney-related side effect, while only 0.7% of those on H2 blockers did. Chronic kidney disease was 28 times more likely, and acute kidney injury was 4 times more likely among people taking PPIs. While this analysis shows association, not causation, there are previous studies linking PPIs and kidney damage.
0: There's growing concern about a mysterious infectious disease that has been spreading among the wild deer population for decades. Scientists call it CWD, or chronic wasting disease. Hunters refer to this condition as zombie deer disease. It can also affect elk and moose. The CDC reports that this infectious disease has spread to wildlife in 24 states and 2 Canadian provinces. CWD was first detected in Colorado among captive deer in the 1960s and in the wild deer population in the 1980s. It's now affecting deer in the Midwest, Southwest, and some parts of the East Coast. The disease appears to be caused by a prion infection reminiscent of mad cow disease. An infectious disease expert at the University of Minnesota has warned that hunters who eat contaminated deer meat may eventually develop the human equivalent of chronic wasting disease.
1: Shoulder replacement surgery is becoming increasingly common. Now researchers writing in the BMJ say that patients should be warned that the risks are higher than originally thought. The investigators reviewed hospital and mortality records in the UK. When men between 50 and 59 have this type of shoulder surgery, 1 in 4 will need further surgery on that shoulder within 5 years. In addition, older people who underwent this kind of surgical procedure experienced high rates of serious adverse events. 1 in 9 older women and 1 in 5 older men had an infection, major blood clot, heart attack or stroke, or died within 3 months. The authors of the study encouraged their colleagues to counsel patients about the risks as well as the benefits of this kind of surgery.
0: Drug interactions are a serious hazard in hospitals and the community. If patients receive prescriptions for incompatible medications, they can experience severe side effects that may even be life-threatening. Electronic medical records are intended to warn prescribers and pharmacists about potentially dangerous interactions, but many do so indiscriminately. The result is something called alert fatigue. If clinicians receive too many warnings, they may not pay attention to the really important ones. A team at St. Jude Children's Research Hospital reviewed their alert system. They removed unnecessary alerts and provided additional information to the most important ones. After they finished, they tracked clinicians' reactions. Alert overrides

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5: Welcome. 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Today, I'll be reading from the May 11th and 18th issue, copyright 2026, Condé Nast. On the cover this week, a political cartoon-style watercolor illustration. A caricature of George Washington, drawn with an oversized head, sits slouched at a rust-colored table in front of a bland green wall. We see him from up close up so that his head takes up much of the cover. He wears Revolutionary War-era clothing. Frilly sleeves and neckwear poke out from beneath a somber dark jacket. The white hair of a powdered wig sweeps back from his forehead and curls up around the side of his head. Washington sits leaning over a martini at the table, one hand on his cheek, propping his head up on his elbow while the other arm rests on the tabletop, his hand holding the base of the cocktail glass. Frowning, he holds a paper noisemaker in his downturned lips and slightly arches one eyebrow as his blue eyes gaze vaguely toward us from beneath drooping eyelids. Patriotic party decor surrounds him. A slice of uneaten cake with three candles, one each in red, white, and blue, sits on a red, white, and blue plate next to a fork. Red, white, and blue confetti falls all around him, and red and blue balloons float nearby, slightly out of frame. An ashtray with several crumpled cigarette butts in it rests on the table in front of him. A wisp of smoke rises from one of them. The effect is a stark contrast of the celebratory patriotic surroundings with Washington's seemingly sullen mood. The illustration is titled Red, White, and Kinda Blue and is by Barry Blitt. The New Yorker Online provides this commentary on the image, written by Francois Moulet. For the cover of the May 11th and 18th, 2026 special issue, themed around America's 250th birthday, the cartoonist Barry Blitt portrays George Washington, the country's first president, caught in the spirit of the moment. There's plenty to celebrate. Climate catastrophes are still somewhat infrequent, more or less. And you're free to express your opinion as long as you keep your voice down and remember who you're talking to.

talking to, Blitz said. Also, the electrical grid appears to be holding for now. And, with any luck, the midterms will bring a ray of hope for the 251st 4th of July and beyond. Next, the talk of the town. Comment, looking back. Commemorations often tell us as much about the times in which they are being held as they do about the events they are commemorating. The 250th anniversary of the adoption of the Declaration of Independence this July 4th falls in a moment when the nation is being led by a twice-impeached president amid a widely recognized crisis of democracy. Last Wednesday, the Supreme Court's ruling in Louisiana v. Calais further weakened an already enfeebled Voting Rights Act, and in a social climate, the most dramatic recent example came with the frantic apprehension of an armed man in the hotel where the White House Correspondents' Association dinner was being held. The alleged gunman fortunately did not reach the ballroom where the president and the other attendees were gathered, but he has been charged with an assassination attempt, the third made against Donald Trump in 2 years. This is the backdrop against which our recollections of the nation's origins are taking place. Commemoration has been a complicated undertaking in this country from the start. On July 4, 1826, President John Quincy Adams decided to forego making a major speech and instead rode by carriage in a parade to the Capitol, where he listened to celebratory remarks and a reading of the Declaration. He would later find out that two of his predecessors, his father John Adams and Thomas Jefferson, had died that day. Once fierce rivals, the two men were responsible for the country's first peaceful transfer of power between parties, after Jefferson and his Democratic-Republican Party defeated Adams and the Federalists in the election of 1800. The nation's centennial in 1876 arrived in the wake of a civil war that had left some 700,000 Americans dead. The Declaration's insurrectionist contention that people, when unjustly provoked, have the right to dissolve their government, hung heavily in a country that had just witnessed the 11 states of the Confederacy make the same argument. That year, President Ulysses S. Grant, who had commanded the Union forces, spoke in his annual address to Congress of the great economic and social progress that the United States had made during its first 100 years. But though the guns of war were a decade in the past, the nation had not escaped the specter of conflict. The presidential election of 1876 pitted the Democrat Samuel J. Tilden against the Republican Rutherford B. Hayes, but disputed returns from Florida, Louisiana, and South Carolina, where there had been violence directed at black voters, cast the results into doubt. With neither candidate gaining a clear majority in the Electoral College, the election was turned over to a special commission, which declared Hayes the winner. A compromise was then struck, ensuring that Hayes could take office in exchange for the Republicans promising to cease the federal occupation of the former Confederate states, thereby ending the period known as Reconstruction. Grant was compelled to celebrate the nation's 100th anniversary just as its boldest experiment in democracy to date was being dismantled. The nation's bicentennial, the only major commemoration in living memory, was framed by the exigencies of the Cold War and by the scarcely healed scars of the Vietnam War, as well as by Watergate and President Richard Nixon's consequent resignation. President Gerald Ford's 4th of July address hit the boilerplate notes of progress and enduring values in a speech so anodyne that his audience might have overlooked the fact that the national festivities were being led by a man who had been elected to neither the vice presidency, Nixon appointed him in 1973, nor the presidency. He assumed that office when Nixon resigned. The cumulative lesson of all this recollection is that, in commemorating the past, we may not like all that it calls attention to in the present. There are other contexts worth considering at this moment. The semi-quincentennial inherently underscores the comparative youth of the United States
Italy, Greece, China, and India count their historic legacies in millennia, not centuries. At the same time, the past 250 years of popular self-government represent a global milestone. The Declaration of Independence marks the birth of the world's oldest constitutional democracy. Those divergent truths point to the sober reality that the vast majority of people who have existed on this planet lived under some form of tyranny. The events of July 4, 1776 signaled a partial departure from a miserably well-worn path in human history. In that light, 250 years seems like a very long time. The meaning of the Declaration was not entirely clear at the outset, even to those who wrote or signed it. With the haphazard spelling of the era, the signers referred to themselves in the final paragraph of the document as representatives of the United States. The use of the lowercase with the word united suggests that it is serving as an adjective, not as a herald of a new nation's name. A subsequent line refers to the Confederation as United Colonies. There were still things to be ironed out. Notably, it was not until after the end of the Civil War that American grammar reliably described the United States in the singular. The United States is, rather than the United States are. Other editorial decisions in the founding document were less ambiguous. Jefferson's first draft contained a 168-word denunciation of the transatlantic slave trade, which was excised from the final text. A seed of conflict was sown in that moment. Donald Trump's personal aversion to admitting fault suggests that we will not likely see commemorations that grapple with the nuanced, complicated nature of the country's founding and subsequent history this 4th of July. What is more likely is that 50 years hence, Americans will observe that this anniversary took place during a polarizing time, but that such circumstances were not unprecedented. One version of the nation's history anchors itself in the efforts to navigate those tempests to better the imperfect tools bequeathed to us by imperfect men. This more mature approach to our past recognizes that national greatness does not exist without a simultaneous reckoning with national failure, and that this undertaking, rather than diminishing American standing, is the surest path toward a country where, united, is as much an aspiration as an adjective. And that article was written by Jelani Cobb. Next, American Chronicles, and this article is titled, What We Hold, The Writing and Meaning of the Declaration of Independence, and it was written by Jill Lepore. Red-headed, spindle-shanked Thomas Jefferson was 33 years old when he drafted the Declaration of Independence in 1776. He was so young and, as it turned out, so long-lived that he had another 50 years to think about what it meant. Over that half-century during which he served as a foreign minister, state legislator, governor of Virginia, member of Congress, secretary of state, vice president, and president twice, he was often asked why he held it to be so true as to be self-evident that all men are created equal, and that governments are instituted among men to secure rights that include life, liberty, and the pursuit of happiness. Happiness. On these questions, he had a great deal to say. This year marks 2 centuries since Jefferson's death and 250 years since the United States declared its independence by issuing arguably the most important piece of prose in modern history. Jefferson thought that it began the world anew. What does it mean now that it's old? The story of how the Declaration of Independence came to be written has been told many times but remains disputed, if not hotly, then lukewarmly. On June 11, 1776, the Continental Congress appointed Jefferson to serve on a committee charged with drafting a statement declaring independence, along with John Adams, Benjamin Franklin, Roger Sherman of Connecticut, and Robert Livingston of New York. They unanimously pressed on myself alone to undertake the draught, Jefferson later wrote. Is this true?
Adams, forever jealous of Jefferson, recorded in his diary that the committee had given Jefferson an outline of key points and that all that Jefferson had done was to clothe them in a proper dress. Franklin, who was the best writer on what became known as the Committee of Five, said that he declined to write the draft because, as an old man and a wise man, and above all a man of many rules, he refused to write anything fated to be edited by committee. Adams, a man of tart and ready opinions and of emotions that extended only so far as the short span between envy and bitterness, insisted that he'd have written it himself if he hadn't thought it necessary that a Virginian should write it. Also, as the famous Massachusetts curmudgeon admitted, everyone found him obnoxious. One thing lies apparently beyond dispute. No one entertained, even for a minute, the possibility that Sherman or Livingston, both lackluster prose stylists, should wield the pen. In any event, the task fell to Jefferson, who is said to have written his draft in a day or two. In fact, it took 17. There was a war on. Much haste was called for. But alacrity was possible because drafting the Declaration required no study. "I turned to neither book or pamphlet while writing it," Jefferson later told James Madison. "I did not consider it as any part of my charge to invent new ideas altogether and to offer no sentiment which had ever been expressed before." Jefferson could be quite fulsome on this point. "The whole American Revolution," he explained to another correspondent, "defied the deference to history implied by such research. We were free to write what we pleased. We had no occasion to search into musty records, to hunt up royal parchments, or to investigate the laws and institutions of a semi-barbarous ancestry. We appealed to those of nature and found them engraved in our breasts," and the word breast is then crossed out, "hearts." He meant the Declaration to express only the genuine effusion of the soul of our country. He was surpassingly proud of his authorship of the Declaration. He ordered that "author of the Declaration of American Independence" be engraved on his tombstone, but did not wish it to mention that he was ever president. Again and again, Jefferson insisted that his purpose had been not to find out new principles or new arguments never before thought of, not merely to say things which had never been said before, but to place before mankind the common sense of the subject. In sum, neither aiming at originality of principle or sentiment, nor yet copied from any particular and previous writing, it was intended to be an expression of the American mind. The soul, the breast, the heart, the mind. Readers at the time did not find the Declaration to be original either. Richard Henry Lee said that the document was copied from Locke's treatise on government. Adams fumed that there was not an idea in it, but what had been hackneyed in Congress for 2 years before. Maybe so, but think of how badly Congress had stated those hackneyed ideas. In June 1775, Jefferson had been saddled with the Pennsylvania delegate John Dickinson as a co-author of another declaration, the Declaration of the Causes and Necessity of Taking Up Arms, a mealy-mouthed explanation of why the Americans, having been attacked by the British Army at Lexington and Concord and at Bunker Hill, were fighting back. The preamble, written by Dickinson, begins: "If it was possible for men who exercised their reason to believe that the divine author of our existence intended a part of the human race to hold an absolute property in and an unbounded power over others, marked out by his infinite goodness and wisdom as the objects of a legal domination never rightfully resistible, however severe and oppressive, the inhabitants of these colonies might at least require from the Parliament of Great Britain some evidence that this dreadful authority over them has been granted to that body." The preamble of the Declaration of Independence expresses similar sentiments, not only less timidly. A year of war had made Congress bolder, but
with both more eloquence and more precision. When in the course of human events, it becomes necessary for one people to dissolve the political bands which have connected them with another, and to assume among the powers of the earth the separate and equal station to which the laws of nature and of nature's God entitle them, a decent respect to the opinions of mankind requires that they should declare the causes which impel them to the separation. To say that the ideas in the Declaration were not original to Jefferson isn't to say that the writing shows no evidence of his hand. Jefferson may have consulted no books, but he certainly consulted his memory after a lifetime of reading. His draft of the Declaration begins biblically. If not, in the beginning God created the heavens and the earth, then at least, when in the course of human events. Its political theory is Lockean, and also republican and radical. We hold these truths to be sacred and undeniable, that all men are created equal and independent, that from that equal creation they derive rights inherent and inalienable, among which are the preservation of life and liberty and the pursuit of happiness. Its style reflects Jefferson's literary taste. One of his favorite books was Tristram Shandy. It was so dear to him that he and his wife shared excerpts as she was dying, and parts of the Declaration have the quality of Sternian exasperation. When one runs over the catalogue of all the cross reckonings and sorrowful items with which the heart of man is overcharged, 'tis wonderful by what hidden resources the mind is enabled to stand it out and bear itself up, Stern wrote. Here's Jefferson. All experience hath shewn that mankind are more disposed to suffer while evils are sufferable than to right themselves by abolishing the forms to which they are accustomed. Aside from Adams, no member of the Continental Congress was a better student of history than Jefferson was, and aside from Franklin, none was a better scientist. The Declaration's list of grievances against George III marries the moralism of history to the empiricism of science. The history of the present King of Great Britain is a history of repeated injuries and usurpations, all having in direct object the establishment of an absolute tyranny over these states. To prove this, let facts be submitted to a candid world. But even as he declared the independence of the United States and asserted the rights of Americans, Jefferson nonetheless feared the sovereignty of native nations, whom he called merciless Indian savages. And though he was himself a slave owner, he denounced in his draft the assemblage of horrors that was slavery, and blamed the king for having opened a market where men should be bought and sold, and then for having promised liberty to enslaved Africans willing to fight for the British. Finally, Jefferson, who had been admitted to the bar in 1767, also included in the Declaration a few lawyerly, I rest my case, zingers. A prince whose character is thus marked by every act which may define a tyrant is unfit to be the ruler of a people who mean to be free. But beyond all his influences and all that he borrowed, Jefferson was, of course, not the only author of the Declaration of Independence. Once he'd written the draft, he gave it to Adams and Franklin, the two members of whose judgments and amendments I wished most to have the benefit, who made suggestions in their own handwriting. It is widely believed that Franklin changed Jefferson's "We hold these truths to be sacred and undeniable" to "We hold these truths to be self-evident," which was tidier, less captious, and more secular. Then on July 2nd, and again on July 3rd, Congress met as a committee of the whole to revise the draft submitted by the Committee of Five. Thus began every writer's nightmare. The Declaration of Independence is not brief. If you were to cut it down to the length of the shortest short story, "For sale, baby shoes never worn," you'd get something like, "Hear ye, men are free." Mostly, Congress struck out a few hundred words from Jefferson's rough draft,
but it never got as short as that. The dozens of edits that Congress made have been minutely examined by historians and literary scholars. Pauline Mayer, the author of American Scripture, lauded those congressional edits, which included swapping neglected utterly for utterly neglected, and a people who mean to be free for a free people, and changing the description of the injuries committed by the king from unremitting to repeated. But Jefferson found the experience of sitting there while lesser writers messed with his prose unbearable. He wrote to Richard Henry Lee, sharing both his original and Congress's revision, to ask whether it is the better or worse for the critics. He was sure it was worse. Congress's biggest change was to eliminate a paragraph that blamed George III for the institution of human bondage from which Jefferson's own wealth was derived, and that charged the king with having waged cruel war against human nature itself, violating its most sacred rights of life and liberty in the persons of a distant people who never offended him, captivating and carrying them into slavery in another hemisphere, or to incur miserable death in their transportation thither, and with having defeated the colonists, every legislative attempt to prohibit or to restrain this execrable commerce. If included, this passage would have been the 28th grievance and the longest in the document. Jefferson maintained that the deletion was made at the behest of the delegates from South Carolina and Georgia. Historians have suggested that it was necessary because the passage was so patently hypocritical as to be embarrassing. But it was also, as the historian David Armitage has remarked, the climax of the story Jefferson's draft told, the worst thing of which he accused the king. And its erasure marked the beginning of centuries of political attempts to pretend that slavery never happened. 11 years later, delegates to the Constitutional Convention used all manner of circumlocution to avoid putting the word slave or slavery into the nation's frame of government. While Congress went about its edits, eliminating adverbs, altering verbs, and slashing whole paragraphs, Franklin tried to distract the miserable Jefferson by telling him a story about why he had his rule about never writing something that other people would revise. When he was a printer, Franklin said, a friend who was about to open a hat shop wanted to hire a painter to make him a sign, a picture of a hat and the words, John Thompson, Hatter, makes and sells hats for ready money. Before setting the painter to the task, Thompson asked his friends for their advice on the design. The first suggested striking out the word hatter as tautologist because following by the words makes hats. The second proposed that the word makes might as well be omitted because his customers would not care who made the hats. The third said the words for ready money were useless as it was not the custom of the place to sell on credit. And the fourth pointed out that what was left, John Thompson sells hats, was wordy too. Why sell hats, he asked, given that nobody will expect you to give them away? In the end, all that was left was a picture of a hat and the words, John Thompson. And that, with no little irony, has been the fate of the Declaration of Independence too. The Declaration had many ancestors. It also has many descendants. A better picture than a hat might be a bow tie. The Declaration itself is the knot, the soul, the breast, the heart, the mind. The wings on either side of the knot are what came before and what came after, models for what Jefferson wrote and imitations of it. What came before are English declarations of rights that can be traced back to the 12th century, including, most notably, the 1689 Declaration of Rights, which charged that James II, with the assistance of divers evil counselors, judges, and ministers employed by him, did endeavor to subvert and extirpate the Protestant religion and the laws and liberties of this kingdom. In America,
colonists have been collectively declaring their rights since the Stamp Act crisis of the 1760s. More immediately, by Meyer's count, Jefferson's draft followed declarations of independence issued by at least 90 American towns, counties, states, militia units, and groups of mechanics between April and July of 1776, including Pennsylvania's Declaration on the Subject of the Independence of This Colony of the Crown of Great Britain, issued on June 24, 1776. It begins with language quite similar to the part of Jefferson's declaration, in which he lists the injuries inflicted on the colonies by the king, whereas George III, King of Great Britain, etc., in violation of the principles of the British Constitution and of the laws of justice and humanity, hath, by an accumulation of oppression unparalleled in history, excluded the inhabitants of this with the other American colonies from his protection. The soul, the breast, the heart, the mind. On the other side of the bow-tie knot, what came after the declaration includes what Armitage has called a contagion of sovereignty. More than 100 declarations of independence issued since 1776, many borrowing from the language of the American one. The first surge came in the Age of Revolutions. Later waves followed the collapse of empires after the First World War, the great era of decolonization after the Second, and the breakup of the Soviet Union. Ho Chi Minh, who wrote Vietnam's Declaration of Independence in 1945, called the 1776 text an immortal statement. Yet there are other declarations of human equality, freedom, and rights whose principles inspired Jefferson, but whose implications he refused to entertain. In 1764, in The Rights of the British Colonies Asserted and Proved, the Boston lawyer James Otis argued that the colonists are by the law of nature freeborn, as indeed all men are, white or black. What would it have meant if Jefferson had written, "All men, white or black, are created equal"? What if he had written into the Declaration the language found in petitions of enslaved black people seeking emancipation, such as one signed by a number of men from Massachusetts who in 1773 declared that they have in common with other men a natural right to be free? Or another group who the following year proclaimed, "We are a freeborn people and have never forfeited this blessing by any compact or agreement whatever"? What if, instead of blaming the king for having waged cruel war against human nature itself by enslaving Africans, Jefferson and Congress had declared in their declaration an end to it? This question highlights a broader omission in the writing of history and in the memory of the nation's founding. Lost in the red, white, and blue fireworks of America 250 is the fact that it marks the anniversary of the first state constitutions, too, the anniversary, that is, of American constitutionalism itself. New Hampshire, whose royal governor simply walked off the job, became the first former colony to write a constitution in January 1776. South Carolina followed in March, establishing itself as a republic. John Adams, thrilled at a spirit of independence that he described as an electric fire, composed a letter instructing eminent men on how to draft constitutions. It was at this point that his wife urged him to reconsider what elements he included in any new code of laws. "Do not put such unlimited power into the hands of the husbands," she wrote. "Remember, all men would be tyrants if they could." He ignored her. John Adams's letter on what constitutions needed was published in April 1776 as Thoughts on Government. He advised his countrymen to throw themselves into the task of beginning government anew and argued that the happiness of the people, the great end of man, is the end of government. He favored governments run by popularly elected representative assemblies, weak executives, and independent judiciaries,
what he called governments of laws and not of men. In Philadelphia on May 10th, Adams urged all the states to write constitutions, and Congress passed a resolution to that effect. Jefferson arrived from Virginia 4 days later and immediately sent a copy of that resolution back to Virginia's legislature, which was meeting in Williamsburg as a convention, pointing out that devising new state governments was the whole object of the present controversy. He then devoted himself for weeks, harried, frantic, to composing multiple drafts of a constitution for Virginia. Meanwhile, George Mason wrote Virginia's Declaration of Rights, after which he, too, turned his attention to drafting Virginia's Constitution, John Adams having sent Richard Henry Lee his Thoughts on Government for just this purpose. Though Mason's draft of the state constitution was somewhat more democratic than what Adams had favored, the upper house of the legislature was to be elected by the people rather than appointed by the lower house, Adams conceded that Virginia has done very well. On June 12, 1776, the day after the Committee of Five was appointed, the Pennsylvania Gazette printed Virginia's Declaration of Rights. It begins by stating that all men are by nature equally free and independent, and have certain inherent rights of which, when they enter into a state of society, they cannot by any compact deprive or divest their posterity, namely, the enjoyment of life and liberty, with the means of acquiring and possessing property, and pursuing and obtaining happiness and safety. Jefferson, now working on the Declaration of Independence, nicely tightened that up. He was also busy writing a document he cared about far more. Not knowing how far along the writing of the Virginia Constitution was, Jefferson sent to Williamsburg his own draft. He completed a third draft of the state constitution sometime before June 13, 1776. It included a number of radical provisions, including the complete abolition of slavery. No person hereafter coming into this country shall be held within the same in slavery under any pretext whatever, and the stipulation that, at least as concerned inheritance, females shall have equal rights with males. Like ready money and sell hats, no slavery and equal rights for women were edited out. Didn't the picture of the hats say it all? Jefferson draft having arrived too late, the Virginia delegates set it almost entirely aside, though they retained Jefferson's list of grievances against the king, placing the list between the document's Declaration of Rights and its framing of the new government. The Committee of Five presented the draft Declaration of Independence to Congress on June 28th. Virginia declared independence from England and adopted its new constitution on June 29th. And then Benjamin Franklin told Thomas Jefferson a tall tale about a hatmaker's sign. If there are many more befores to the Declaration of Independence than most Americans are wont to consider, there are also a great many more afters. The original parchment was rolled up and stored in the office of the Secretary of the Continental Congress, but was then moved around a fair amount during the war, bouncing around towns and cities in Pennsylvania, Maryland, and New Jersey, before ending up in 1785 in New York. It then moved with the national capital back to Philadelphia in 1790, and then to Washington 10 years later. It was first displayed to the public only in 1841 in what was then the U.S. Patent Office. In 1876, the document's centennial, it was carried back to Philadelphia, where it was exhibited at Independence Hall, considerably yellowed and faded, a decay that occasioned much concern and public outcry and led to decades of largely unsuccessful efforts to preserve the parchment before it was put on display at the Library of Congress in 1924. Not until 1952 was the Declaration with the Constitution moved to its current home in the National Archives under armed guard. The parchment lay largely hidden for more than 50 years, but printed versions circulated immediately. John Dunlap, the Continental Congress's printer, issued the first typeset copies of the Declaration of Independence
on July 4, 1776, fitting it all on a page, a giant broadside. Jonas Phillips, a Jewish merchant in Philadelphia, who kept a dry goods store on Market Street, folded up a copy and tucked it into a letter he sent to Amsterdam. The enclosed is a declaration of the whole country, Phillips wrote. How it will end, the blessed God knows. Phillips' letter was among the bags of mail that were seized by British warships as they stopped American vessels during the war. It never reached its destination. But in 1787, Phillips petitioned the Constitutional Convention for a provision to be made in the new federal constitution which would guarantee religious liberty. He wrote to George Washington, who presided over the convention, "I solicit this favor for myself, my children, and posterity, and for the benefit of all the Israelites through the 13 United States of America." In 1834, Phillips' grandson, Uriah Phillips Levy, purchased Monticello Jefferson's mountaintop home and turned it into a private monument dedicated to religious liberty. In 1923, a year before the Library of Congress displayed the Declaration of Independence for the first time, Jonas Phillips' descendants sold Monticello to a foundation which opened it to the public. When Phillips mailed his copy of the Declaration of Independence to Europe, he added a bit of commentary. Other Americans offered their own edits. Sometime in 1776, Lemuel Haynes, a black soldier who had served as a minuteman in Massachusetts and then enlisted in the Continental Army, wrote a meditation on the Declaration, essentially an amendment to it that he titled Liberty Further Extended, arguing that men were made for more noble ends than to be drove to market like sheep and oxen, and insisting that a Negro may justly challenge and has an undeniable right to his liberty. Consequently, the practice of slave-keeping, which so much abounds in this land, is illicit. Shortly before the Constitution was written, Haynes would become the first black minister ordained in the United States. That act of amending Jefferson's original draft, edit upon edit, has been the story not only of new nation-states declaring their independence, but also of people within nation-states. In the U.S., that tradition found expression beginning in the 1820s, the Jubilee anniversary, in declarations of independence issued by groups of working men, of women, of farmers, of socialists. No 19th-century tradition was more influential than that of black abolitionists. In Boston, Maria W. Stewart, a black lay preacher, published a series of essays and sermons in The Liberator, insisting to white audiences that our souls are fired with the same love of liberty and independence with which your souls are fired. In 1829, the North Carolina-born black writer David Walker, a close friend of Stewart's, wrote a tract titled Appeal to the Colored Citizens of the World, asking Americans to compare the language extracted from your Declaration of Independence with your cruelties and murders inflicted by your cruel and unmerciful fathers and yourselves on our fathers and on us. Building on this black abolitionist reading of the Declaration of Independence, Frederick Douglass would famously ask in 1852, "What to the American slave is your 4th of July?" He continued, "Are the great principles of political freedom and of natural justice embodied in that Declaration of Independence extended to us?" The answer was no. "This 4th of July is yours, not mine. You may rejoice, I must mourn." He did far more than mourn. He organized a political movement, he published a newspaper, he influenced elections, and he fought to amend the Constitution. In 1789, in the first Congress, James Madison had tried and failed to get his reworded version of the preamble of the Declaration of Independence inserted into the Constitution as its First Amendment. Instead, it was black abolitionists who, in the decades before the Civil War, achieved that fusion by insisting that the Constitution could not be read without the Declaration.
In 1848, women meeting at the nation's first women's rights convention in Seneca Falls, New York, drafted and adopted an amended Declaration of Independence, the Declaration of Sentiments. Elsewhere, Southern defenders of slavery offered up their own edits of the Declaration, excising the phrase, "All men are created equal," which John C. Calhoun considered to be an error, and eliminating natural rights, which in 1863 George Fitzhugh described as a bombastic absurdity. In 1860, South Carolina became the first state to secede from the Union, declaring its independence while insisting on the right of property in slaves. What pro-slavery Southerners valued in the Declaration of Independence was a single element, the right of one people to dissolve the political bands which have connected them with another. The call to revolution turned into a right to secession. "We can leave whenever we want," was the Confederacy's six-word summary of the Declaration of Independence. And that idea thrives in the fractures and furies that drive American politics in the 21st century, the hatreds and the violence, the appetite for division, and the ongoing campaigns, they have never stopped, for Sikh schemes of schism, the Republic of Texas, Greater Idaho, and independent California, a proposed state called Jefferson. Disunion is as rich a vein in American political history as union is. Abraham Lincoln tried in vain to disavow the Confederacy's interpretation of the Declaration as rendering the Constitution meaningless. In his first inaugural address on March 4, 1861, with seven states having already seceded from the Union, Lincoln proclaimed the essence of secession to be anarchy. But it was in a speech he gave less than 2 weeks earlier, on February 22, 1861, at Philadelphia's Independence Hall, that Lincoln sought to say what the Declaration really meant. It was not the mere matter of the separation of the colonies from the motherland, but that sentiment in the Declaration of Independence which gave liberty, not alone to the people of this country, but, I hope, to the world for all future time, he said, speaking from a flag-draped wooden platform in front of the building's brick facade. In the winter cold, men climbed leafless trees to see the president-elect speak. Soldiers stood in a row, keeping back the shivering crowd. It was that which gave promise that in due time the weight would be lifted from the shoulders of all men, Lincoln went on. And then he said, "Now, my friends, can this country be saved upon that basis? If it can, I will consider myself one of the happiest men in the world if I can help to save it. If it cannot be saved upon that principle, it will be truly awful. But if this country cannot be saved without giving up that principle, I was about to say, I would rather be assassinated on this spot than surrender it." He said he hoped there would be no war and no bloodshed, and his hopes were dashed. But Lincoln was the Declaration's most pitiless and most brilliant editor. At Gettysburg, 67 years after Jefferson drafted the document, Lincoln cut its principles down to a "for sale, baby shoes, never worn, 10 words, government of the people, by the people, for the people." That, plus a picture of Lincoln's stovepipe hat, remains its best abridgment. Whether the principles of the Declaration, abridged or unabridged, endure, is a question that only the course of human events will determine. And now shouts and murmurs, and this article is titled "Senior Discount Disneyland," and it was written by Ian Fraser. Note, you must be at least 7.5 decades old to go on these rides. Pirates of the Caribbean Cruise. This attraction has no Caribbean per se and no real cruise to speak of, but it does offer pirates who will plunder everything that isn't nailed down in your semi-private residential unit while you are at your weekly clay class. Before the end of the voyage, a lucky few will be swept away to a new wing where there's said to be less theft. Mr. Toad's Wild Ride to the Urologist. Hop into the passenger seat of Mr. Toad's jazzed-up roadster as he careers through gardens, farmers' markets, rotaries, strip malls,
children's birthday parties, and crowded parking lots, finally arriving just in time at the urologist's office, where Mr. Toad's appointment had been canceled, but they couldn't get in touch to tell him because the network was down. The Tunnel of Nap. A gondola floats you into a dark channel as you drift, gently rocking with the current, while music plays, but nobody can hear it, because your snoring is so incredibly loud. At 9 o'clock this morning, you got out of bed and dressed, as you have been told to do every day, and you remember eating breakfast at 9:30, and the clock at the entrance to the tunnel said 11:30 a.m. when you went in, and the clock at the exit of the tunnel said 3 p.m. when you came out, and you must have somehow napped through lunch, and can that possibly be right? Dodge 'em bumper cars, crosswalk scramble. White lines on the pavement and brightly flashing yellow lights on prominent signs ensure that every bumper car, no matter how fast it is going or what other cars are bumping into it, will stop when you step into the crosswalk, because that's the law. Laugh in the dusk. Enter a foggy party time land where voices say things that might be jokes, but you can't be sure because in all the excitement, ambient noise, it's hard to pick out any one thing that anybody is saying. So you laugh at everything just to be on the safe side. Wellness guidelines recommend that all seniors laugh at least twice a day for good health, but they don't say what to laugh at or even whether you need to hear or understand, just as long as you laugh. The Found Your Glasses Joyride. Someplace nearby yet far away, your glasses are lost, and there's no one to help you on your journey to find them, because you know you did something with them yourself, and halfway through the ride you seem to remember that you left them in your handbag, and the ride swoops in for a closer look, but they're not there, and where can they be? And now the ride's end approaches, and still no glasses, but maybe you left them in the car, and the ride swerves by the garage, and you open the car door, and you feel in the cup holder, and there they are. You have found your glasses. And you put them on, and you are so happy because you were starting to think you would never find them and would have to go back to Nogales for a new pair. And even better, your senior discount ticket is unlimited, so you can, and will, have this happy sensation again and again. The cyclone. This is an actual mid-latitude Category 4 cyclone, weather permitting. Our sense-around widescreen shows you Fort Myers, Florida, or wherever the storm makes landfall, in real time, and you can rejoice because you knew enough not to retire in Hurricane Alley, for God's sakes, unlike the poor Hildebrandts. 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Stroll this perfect period Main Street where they still have a Beefsteak Charlie's, a Bell Atlantic office, a chemical bank, and other nostalgic features. If you will be traveling to Senior Discount Disneyland by air, stand in one of the security lines that stretch out the airport doors, argue bitterly with your spouse, rent a car, take I-95 to the Sprain Brook Parkway and head south. Near Orlando, turn left onto Water Tower Road, slight right onto Water Tower Road, the sequel, then hard right to rejoin Water Tower Road. Begin weeping. Through your tears, see a brief shimmering vision of what might have been. Continue straight until wrong way sign threatens severe tire damage. Remember, it's only a rental. Proceed. Well, that's all the time we have for today. This has been Dale with the New Yorker. I hope you've enjoyed today's reading from the audio reading service at the Allen County Library in Fort Wayne, Indiana.

0: From the Bureau of Economic Geology, this is EarthDate. Shortly after modern humans arrived in Europe, the Neanderthals disappeared, and scientists think we had something to do with it. Neanderthals, or their direct ancestors, migrated out of Africa and into the Middle East and Europe around 250,000 years ago. Soon, they were well adapted to the environment. Large eyes helped them see in the longer nights and darker winters. Stout bodies helped them retain heat and handle large prey, and provided space for the large liver and kidneys needed for a diet heavy in protein. Their brains were as big as ours, but spent processing power on their greater visual and motor abilities. This may not have allowed them to develop higher communication or conceptual thinking to match ours, which may have been their downfall. Modern humans arrived on the scene 45,000 years ago, less physically adapted, but more mentally adaptable. We had cooperative hunting methods superior to the Neanderthals, allowing us to outcompete them for food, and perhaps reducing the large herbivore populations that they depended on. We also had superior tools and weapons. When there were conflicts between the groups, as there have been among tribes throughout history, our superior technology probably allowed us to prevail. But we weren't only fighting. There must have been considerable interbreeding, since we can find 1-3% of the Neanderthal genome in modern man. Which means the Neanderthals never completely disappeared. A little bit of them is alive in us today. I'm Scott Tinker.
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1: Okay, I'll be right there, guys. Hey, oh, Deb, come on in. 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
2: The who test guys?
1: Didn't you see the paper Sunday? The Surgeon General issued another warning.
2: Oh, like the cigarette warning?
1: Exactly. 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
2: You're kidding me, right? 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
2: So how did you find them?
1: First, you go to the EPA website.
0: Learn more. 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
3: Mommy, I'll get it.
1: Oh, I'll be right there.
2: Me too.

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1: This is the Washington Post for Friday, the 5th of June, 2026. This is Drew and Mike, and we'll be reading from the front section of today's edition. Senate votes to fund ICE for the rest of Trump's term. This is an article by Theodoric Meyer and Gerald Dillard. Senate voted early Friday to fund immigration enforcement agencies for the rest of President Donald Trump's term after a revolt by Republican senators held up the bill's passage for weeks. The bill passed 52-47 along party lines, with Senator Lisa Murkowski, a Republican from Alaska, joining Democrats in opposing it. Senator Michael Bennett, a Democrat from Colorado, did not vote. The early morning vote, which followed an 18-hour marathon of amendment votes, was one of the final steps in Republicans' push to circumvent the appropriations process and direct nearly $70 billion to two immigration enforcement agencies without Democratic votes. The bill still must pass the House before it reached Trump's desk. The bill's prospects were endangered last month by the Trump administration's decision to set up a controversial fund to pay people who claim they were wrongfully prosecuted or investigated. The fund alarmed many Senate Republicans who feared it could be used to compensate people convicted of attacking the Capitol on January 6, 2021. Republicans refused to advance the bill until the administration addressed their concerns. Todd Blanche, the acting attorney general, tried to quell those concerns Tuesday in testimony before the House Appropriations Committee, saying the administration had abandoned plans to set up the fund. But Trump himself has not said the fund is dead, telling reporters that he was unsure of its fate. Republicans are trusting the word of Todd Blanche, who built a career on lying, that the administration will just drop this slush fund, Senate Minority Leader Charles E. Schumer, a Democrat from New York, said Thursday on the Senate floor. Democrats offered an amendment meant to bar the administration from creating such a fund, forcing Republicans to take a politically uncomfortable vote 5 months ahead of the midterm elections. The amendment would have sent the bill back to committee with instructions to add language safeguarding the Justice Department from partisan political influence and corruption. Senate Majority Leader John Thune, a Republican from South Dakota, held the amendment vote open for more than 3 hours as he huddled with wavering Republicans. The amendment narrowly failed, with Republican Senator Susan Collins of Maine, John Husted of Ohio, and Dan Solomon of Alaska joining Democrats in voting for it. All three Republicans faced tough races in November. A Fox News poll released Wednesday found former Democratic Senator Sherrod Brown leading Husted 53% to 45% in Ohio's Senate race. Some Republicans argued that the fund is politically toxic and pushed to make sure it is not revived. Republicans should do the stump speech test on this issue, particularly the ones who are in cycle, Senator Tom Tillis, a Republican from North Carolina, told reporters Wednesday. I stand solidly behind an administration that wants to potentially provide compensation to people who assaulted Capitol police officers.

0: I stand fully behind that. Test that on the stump and see how it works out for you in November. But the Senate defeated every amendment to restrict the fund, including one from Tillis to bar the use of federal funds in connection with the fund, which Democrats argued did not go far enough. The amendment failed on a procedural vote, with 12 Republicans and 3 Democrats voting for it. An amendment from Senators Bill Cassidy, a Republican from Louisiana, and Chris Van Hollen, a Democrat from Maryland, that would have set aside $100 million to compensate law enforcement officers who defended the Capitol on January 6th, also failed on a procedural vote. The administration agreed to create the fund as part of a settlement to resolve a $10 billion lawsuit that Trump filed against the Internal Revenue Service over the 2019 leak of his tax records. The settlement also barred the Justice Department from prosecuting any potential tax crimes that Trump, his family, or his companies committed before the agreement. The Senate also rejected an amendment from Senator Jeff Merkley, a Democrat from Oregon, to bar the use of federal funds or private donations to build Trump's proposed White House ballroom without congressional authorization. 7 Republicans voted with Democrats to take up that amendment, which failed on a procedural vote. Some Republicans tried to keep the focus on the bill as Democrats forced a barrage of amendment votes. When all the political statements have been made, we will pass the underlying bill and be one step closer to funding border security and immigration law enforcement for the next 3 years, Thune said on the Senate floor before votes started. The bill will send nearly $70 billion to 2 federal agencies, Immigration and Customs Enforcement and Customs and Border Protection. The money would fund the agencies through the end of Trump's term without going through the annual appropriations process, an unusual move that has allowed Republicans to avoid compromising with Democrats. The bill's passage is the culmination of a months-long fight over government funding triggered by the killing of Alex Pretty by federal agents in Minneapolis in January during protests against the administration's deportation operation there. Democrats in Congress refused to fund the Department of Homeland Security, which includes ICE and CBP, unless Republicans agreed to impose new restrictions on federal agents. The administration negotiated with Democrats for weeks, but the two sides failed to reach a deal. Democrats ultimately agreed to fund the department except for ICE and Border Patrol, leaving Republicans to fund those agencies without their votes. Republicans are using a special budget process known as reconciliation to pass the bill with a simple majority, evading a Democratic filibuster. Democrats have argued that the maneuver undermines the filibuster, the long-standing Senate rule that requires 60 votes to advance most legislation. Some Republicans also express concern that the move will erode the bipartisan appropriations process, but they have countered that Democrats' intransigence gave them little choice. What we're doing has to be done, Senator Lindsey Graham, a Republican from South Carolina, chairman of the Budget Committee, said on the Senate floor, "I hate that we're having to use reconciliation to do this, but we have no other choice." Mike?
1: Thank you, Drew. Trump says he plans to nominate Todd Blanche to serve as Attorney General. Blanche is likely to face a bruising Senate confirmation battle, with some Republican lawmakers already expressing hesitancy, by Jeremy Roebuck and Perry Stein. President Donald Trump said he planned to nominate Acting Attorney General Todd Blanche for a full term as the nation's chief law enforcement officer, signaling confidence in his former personal defense lawyer's leadership of a department over which the president has sought to exert unprecedented control. Trump announced his intention to move forward with the nomination at a White House dinner Wednesday evening, according to a video of the president's remarks posted to social media by Deputy White House Chief of Staff Dan Scavino. "We are going to make him permanent Attorney General," Trump said. He added that his staff would take steps to initiate the process by Thursday. Blanche, a Trump loyalist who has held the job on a temporary basis since Trump fired Attorney General Pam Bondi this year, said during an unrelated news conference Thursday in Ohio that he was honored and humbled by the president's comments. The president's decision to back Blanche for a permanent term will kick off a Senate confirmation process likely to face tough headwinds. Some Republican senators have already expressed hesitation about supporting him for the job, raising questions about recent comments in which they believed He appeared to excuse violence committed during the January 6, 2021 attack on the U.S. Capitol. More recently, Blanche faced open revolt from some portions of the Republican caucus in the Senate as he unsuccessfully sought to defend a deal struck to settle legal claims Trump had filed against the government with the creation of a $1.8 billion fund to compensate people who believe they've been victims of politicized prosecutions. Blanche returned to Capitol Hill on Tuesday to announce that plans for the fund had been scuttled. He's previously faced grillings from lawmakers over his role in prosecution of Trump's political foes and the Justice Department's release of files related to convicted sex offender Jeffrey Epstein, all of which are likely to surface again during a confirmation fight. In a transcript released Thursday of her recent testimony before a House committee investigating the Epstein matter, Bondi repeatedly sought to shift responsibility for the Justice Department's controversial handling of the inquiry to Blanche, to whom she said she had delegated the job. Still, Blanche said he felt confident in his relationship in the Senate would carry him through the confirmation process. "I'm looking forward to working with the senators and getting them the information they need," he said. Senate Majority Leader John Thune, a Republican from South Dakota, said it was difficult to predict Blanche's odds in a Senate vote given the Republicans' narrow majority. "Most of our members are pretty deferential to who the president wants in some of those key positions, and he's obviously serving in the role already and clearly has experience in it, so that'll serve him well," Thune told reporters. "But this is an environment where nothing's a safe or sure bet." At least two key Republicans, Senators Tom Tillis from North Carolina and John Cornyn from Texas, said Thursday that they were not automatic yes votes in Blanche's camp and that their decisions would depend on how Blanche answered their questions at upcoming hearings. "I haven't made a decision yet," Tillis told reporters. "The key for Todd or anybody going through the Judiciary Committee is being pretty tight on January 6th. They better not have said for 1 minute that the people that beat up police officers were righteous people. You come even close to saying that, you don't have a cheer of getting my vote." Nevertheless, Trump has repeatedly expressed approval for Blanche's performance in his temporary post, including the day after Blanche's reversal on the settlement deal. "Todd's doing a very good job at DOJ," the president said during an appearance on Wednesday's episode of the New York Post podcast, Pod Force One. Trump added, "I wanted to see how he's received. We put him as acting, and he's done a very good job, but I've known him a long time." Ultimately, it was Trump's dissatisfaction with Bondi, namely over her failure to satisfy his desire to see his political enemies put on trial, that led to the president's decision to fire her in April. Before Trump tapped Blanche to replace her, he had been serving as Bondi's top deputy. Since taking over the top job, Blanche has moved aggressively and swiftly to deliver results to Trump while quickly racking up accusations from critics that he's abandoned standard Justice Department norms and continues to operate as if he were working as Trump's personal lawyer. In roughly 2 months, Blanche and his department have secured an indictment against one of Trump's chief critics, former FBI Director James B. Comey, moved to undo the last remaining January 6 convictions, rolled back gun regulations, pursued investigations into Trump's unsupported fraud claims about his 2020 election loss, and released reports accusing the Biden administration of weaponizing the justice system against conservatives. Blanche has lauded the heavy influence Trump has sought to bear on the typically independent department, saying the president has a right and duty to say whom he thinks prosecutors should be investigating. Blanche's announcement last month of the proposed deal to resolve Trump's legal claims, including a lawsuit he filed against the IRS over leaked tax records, delivered the president what could have been one of his most significant victories yet. The proposed $1.8 billion anti-weaponization fund would have granted a panel of Trump administration appointees control over a massive pot of taxpayer money with almost unchecked authority to dole it out to those who, like Trump, claim they had been unfairly targeted for prosecution. The deal also included a provision that Blanche maintains would bar the government from pursuing any pre-existing unpaid tax claims against Trump. The president has repeatedly complained that his tax filings from before his first presidency have been subject to repeated audits, though it is unclear whether the IRS was still pursuing those reviews at the time of the settlement. The tax provisions of the deal would spare Trump from massive tax liability. Though Blanche called off the plans for the compensation fund amid pushback from Republican lawmakers, he said the Justice Department intended to stand by the tax protections the settlement deal extended to the Trumps. At a Capitol Hill hearing this week, Democrats accused him of still acting as if he were the president's personal lawyer. Blanche previously represented Trump in his 2024 New York trial, which ended with his conviction on 34 counts of falsifying business records to conceal hush money payments to an adult film actress. He also led Trump's defense in the two federal felony cases brought by special counsel Jack Smith, the first over his alleged retention of the classified documents, and the second over his attempts to overturn his 2020 election loss. Neither of those cases made it to trial. Still, Blanche has bristled when asked whether he feels pressure to please Trump in his new role or if he viewed his stint as acting attorney general as an audition for a permanent shot at the job. I think the work the department has been doing since President Trump took office, if you look at any stat across the board, it's much better, he said Thursday. We're much safer, our communities are better off, drugs are coming off the streets, and that's what President Trump expects. Drew?
0: Thank you, Mike. Ballroom donors won $50 billion in contracts after giving to Trump Project, watchdog group finds. This is an article by Jonathan Edwards. More than half of the publicly identified donors to President Donald Trump's White House Ballroom Project have won new or expanded federal contracts worth more than $50 billion during the past 6 months, according to a report released Thursday by a government watchdog group. 14 of the 27 known corporate donors to the $400 million project, which would replace the East Wing that Trump demolished in October, have seen their government business grow in that window, according to the report from Public Citizen, a nonprofit. Most of those same companies are also facing federal enforcement actions over alleged wrongdoing or have had such actions suspended by the Trump administration since the start of Trump's second term, the nonprofit found. The donors have sprawling interests that touch nearly every aspect of American life, including defense contracting, technology, and energy. Trump has repeatedly touted the gifts as a boon to taxpayers, but critics of the project say the administration's refusal to release a full list of donors creates the potential for corruption. These giant corporations aren't funding the Trump ballroom fiasco out of the goodness of their hearts, said John Golinger, a public policy advocate at Public Citizen and the author of the report. One of the authors. They have massive interests before the federal government, and they hope to curry favor with and receive favorable treatment from the Trump administration. The analysis builds on a report from the group last fall that found the known donors held $279 billion in government contracts over the previous 5 years and had spent $1.6 billion on political contributions and lobbying during that time. The new report focuses on contracts awarded in most of the 7 months since the East Wing's demolition, which Trump's critics have argued created new urgency around potential conflicts of interest. Of the known donors, no single contributor received more new business with the government since giving to the project than Lockheed Martin. The defense giant received roughly $43.8 billion in new or expanded contract funding since last fall, according to the report. Booz Allen Hamilton followed with more than $4.2 billion, and Palantir, which is over $1 billion. Other donors that received new or increased contracts include Amazon, Microsoft, Google, Caterpillar, and T-Mobile. Amazon executive Chairman Chief Bezos owns the Washington Post. Altogether, more than two-thirds of corporate ballroom donors, 19 of 27, have received government contracts over the past 5.5 years, totaling $338 billion, the report says. 16 of the 27 donors are facing federal enforcement actions or have had such actions suspended by the Trump administration, the report found, including major antitrust reviews involving Amazon, Apple, Meta, and NVIDIA. Labor rights cases involving Google, Lockheed, and Meta, and securities matters involving Coinbase and Ripple, whose cases have been dropped or scaled back under Trump. The White House on Thursday pushed back on the report's pay-to-play framing. The same critics who are alleging fake conflicts of interest would also complain if American taxpayers were footing the bill for these long overdue renovations, White House spokesman Davis Ingle said in a statement. The donors for the White House ballroom project represent a wide array of great American companies and generous individuals, all of whom are contributing to make the People's House better for generations to come. The White House has closely guarded some details of the project, publicly disclosing only 21 corporate donors. News outlets subsequently identified six more. Public Citizen sued under the Freedom of Information Act to obtain the secret fundraising contract that permits officials to conceal donors' identities, unearthing the terms set between the White House, National Park Service, and the Trust for the National Mall, the nonprofit handling ballroom donations. Thursday's report arrives as the ballroom project continues to face legal and political turbulence. A federal judge has ruled that construction must halt until Congress authorizes the project. But a three-judge federal appeals panel allowed construction to continue while the case proceeds. The U.S. Court of Appeals for the D.C. Circuit is scheduled to hear the case Friday. Last month, Senate Republicans tried to have Congress allocate $1 billion for what it called the East Wing Modernization Project, which included other initiatives, a move that collapsed amid public backlash. Congressional Democrats have pressed for greater disclosure for months. Senator Richard Blumenthal, a Democrat from Connecticut, has sent letters to known donors asking what they contributed and what they expected in return. Senator Elizabeth Warren, a Democrat from Massachusetts, and colleagues have introduced legislation that would ban anonymous donations for ballroom and other White House grounds projects. At every turn, President Trump has sought to conceal the facts about his monstrous multimillion-dollar ballroom, Blumenthal said in an April statement to The Post. Mike?
1: Thank you, Drew. John Bolton expected to plead guilty in classified documents case. Bolton, Trump's former national security advisor, is charged with mishandling classified materials by Katie Mettler, Perry Stein, and Jeremy Roebuck. John Bolton, a former national security advisor turned outspoken critic of President Donald Trump, is expected to plead guilty in a case involving his alleged mishandling of classified materials. Bolton pleaded not guilty in the case in October. A change of plea hearing is scheduled for June 26 before U.S. District Judge Theodore D. Chuang, according to a spokesperson for the U.S. Attorney General's office in Maryland. The spokesperson declined to comment further. Bolton plans to plead guilty to one count of retention of national defense information and has agreed to pay a fine of $2.25 million, according to a person familiar with the matter, who spoke on the condition of anonymity to discuss an agreement that has not been made public. Under the agreement, Bolton could face anywhere from no time behind bars to 5 years in prison, the person said. Had Bolton taken his case to trial and lost, he could have faced up to 10 years behind bars on each of the counts. A guilty plea is not finalized until it has been accepted by a judge. Bolton's sentence will be determined by the court, which can reject or accept terms of the agreement. The Justice Department declined to comment Thursday. Bolton did not immediately respond to a request for comment. CNN first reported Bolton's plans to plead guilty. Bolton's expected decision to admit guilt would deliver a rare win for the Justice Department in its efforts to prosecute Trump's political foes during his second term. But unlike charges that federal prosecutors lodged last year against former FBI Director James B. Comey and New York Attorney General Letitia James, which quickly foundered in court, the case against Bolton appeared to be comparatively strong, legal experts have said. The investigation that led to Bolton's indictment began during President Joe Biden's administration. It involved allegations that Bolton shared with two relatives more than 1,000 pages of diary-like updates detailing his sensitive work from 2018 to 2019 when he served as national security advisor during Trump's first term. The relatives were assisting him in preparing a book he published in 2020, according to court documents. Bolton allegedly sent classified material through a personal email account that was later hacked by someone U.S. authorities believe was linked to the Iranian government. Other sensitive materials were later found by FBI agents during an August search of Bolton's home in Bethesda, Maryland, and office in downtown Washington, the indictment alleged. Bolton, who had served as U.S. ambassador to the United Nations under President George W. Bush, was Trump's third national security advisor until Trump fired him in 2019. Ever since, the two have been locked in an escalating public dispute, with Bolton referring to Trump as erratic and stunningly uninformed in his 2020 book, The Room Where It Happened, while Trump has referred to his former aide as a criminal in social media posts. In 2020, Trump administration officials sought to block publication of Bolton's White House memoir. They filed a lawsuit alleging it contained classified information and seeking to recoup his $2 million advance. A federal judge allowed the book to move forward, but said in his ruling that he was persuaded that defendant Bolton likely jeopardized national security interests by disclosing classified information in violation of his nondisclosure agreement signed upon taking his job with the Trump administration. At the time he was charged last year, Bolton maintained that he would never compromise U.S. foreign policy or national security and compared the investigation against him to something out of the regime of Soviet leader Joseph Stalin. Dissent and disagreement are foundational to America's constitutional system and vitally important to our freedom, Bolton said. I look forward to the fight to defend my lawful conduct and to expose Trump's abuse of power. Comey, James, and others who have been targeted by the Justice Department in Trump's second term have similarly maintained that charges filed against them were motivated by the president's desire for vengeance rather than justice. A federal judge last year dismissed indictments against Comey on charges of lying to Congress and James on allegations of mortgage fraud over issues with appointment of the prosecutor who handled both cases. The Justice Department has since charged Comey in a separate case, alleging he threatened the president by posting a photo of seashells arranged on a beach to spell 8647. The department continues to pursue active investigations against other frequent targets of the president's ire, including former CIA Director John Brennan, though no charges have been filed against him. Drew?
0: Thank you. The sweeping ways religion is mixing with public education. This is an article by Laura Meckler and Lauren Lumpkin. New laws and policies across the country are dismantling the idea, celebrated by some, rejected by others, that prayer and proselytization should be kept out of public schools. Increasingly, religion is being injected all over the place. With the Supreme Court rapidly changing its views on what is and is not permissible, policymakers, particularly in conservative states, are pushing the limits on incorporating religion into the school day. Public school classrooms are required to post the Ten Commandments, Bible verses are being injected into social studies curriculums, and some school districts are required to allow students to leave campus midday to participate in Bible. Like a teenager with a new car, states are trying to figure out how far and fast they can go, said Michael A. Helfand, a law professor at Pepperdine Caruso School of Law and an expert in church-state law. For decades, the court imposed strict limits guided by the First Amendment's prohibition on government establishing religion. In more recent years, the justices have focused on the amendment's guarantee that Americans can freely exercise their religious beliefs. The key ruling came in 2022 in Kennedy versus Bremerton School District, in which the justices allowed a football coach to pray at midfield after a game, calling it a personal religious observance protected by the right to free expression of one's beliefs. The ruling has clearly emboldened policymakers and legislators. Helfand said it's clear that the Supreme Court is allowing increased mixing of religion and education, but the constraints are loose and will remain that way unless the court explains clearly what is not allowed. People are, in fact, religious, said Henry Renyenga, co-founder and president of the Christian Leaders Institute and the Christian Leaders Alliance. He said it's unrealistic to think that you can keep the spirituality out of it. Nonetheless, the shifts are making some people deeply uncomfortable. Much of the religious programming is Christian or has a Christian bent, like in Texas, where a state-approved curriculum infuses reading instruction with religious references. Mara Cruz Martinez, a second-grade teacher in San Antonio, said a student dropped to his knees and began to pray during one lesson. "The religion is not bad, but we're in a public school setting," said Martinez, who is leaving education largely because she is dissatisfied with the curriculum. "It's making it seem like this is what is right and just and important, not what you believe, not what your parents are telling you at home. Here are 8 policies that are melding religion with public education. Bible passages in lessons. In Texas, 365 of the state's 1,207 school districts and charters have opted to use the reading and language arts portions of Bluebonnet Learning, the state-approved curriculum that includes religious stories and mostly Christian references to religion. Kindergartners are read the book of Genesis as part of a lesson about art and are asked to identify the order in which God created the universe. Third graders learned that Jesus of Nazareth performed miracles. Fifth graders read a Psalm of David as an example of free verse poetry. The state's education agency says Bluebonnet is not intended to promote certain beliefs, but incorporates religious texts when contextually relevant for historical and literary value. The curriculum also includes references to Judaism, Islam, and other religions, a spokesman noted. Texas is also considered new social studies standards that would pump more religious content into classrooms, including lessons on figures such as Moses and Abraham. And a proposed list of required reading features passages from the Bible in nearly every grade. The Bible is also making its way into Utah classrooms, where students will study it as a literary and historical text that influence America's founding starting in the 2028-29 school year. 10 Commandments on display. 4 states, Texas, Alabama, Louisiana, and Arkansas, have passed laws mandating display of the 10 Commandments in public school classrooms, and other states are considering similar laws. Backers say the document is historical as well as religious, but also cast the policy as a way to boost moral values. Opponents say families should be allowed to choose if and when to provide their children with religious instruction. The Arkansas law was put on hold by a federal district judge, but in April, the Fifth Circuit Court of Appeals voted 9-8 to uphold Texas's mandate. An appeal to the Supreme Court is expected. Bible study during school hours. In a rapidly growing number of school districts, students are leaving campus in the middle of the day for Bible study. 18 states now require districts to allow release time for religious instruction, according to LifeWise Academy, a nonprofit organization that runs these programs and lobbies for them. Students typically leave during school lunch, recess, or subjects deemed outside of core learning, such as art or music. Supporters note the Supreme Court ruled in 1952 that such programs were constitutional and say they are an answer for parents who want religion incorporated into the school day. We know that the Bible has a positive impact on students and families, and parents and families are asking for it, said Joel Penton, founder and CEO of LifeWise, which runs programs in nearly 500 school districts in 34 states. He said his program is filling a need for religious instruction that private religious schools provide to their families. This opens the door for public school families to have that opportunity as well. But detractors worry that students are missing important material in school and fear that students who don't participate are made to feel left out or even coerced to participate. Prayer in school. Texas passed a law last fall allowing school districts to decide whether they want to set aside time for students to pray or read scripture. Conservatives embraced the measure, Texas Attorney General Ken Paxton encouraged school systems to opt in. In Texas classrooms, we want the Word of God open, the Ten Commandments displayed, and prayers lifted up, Paxton said in a statement after the law took effect in September. Twisted, radical liberals want to erase truth, dismantle the solid foundation that America's success and strength were built on, and erode the moral fabric of society. Still, out of more than 1,200 school systems in Texas, just 15 districts have voted to offer the devotional period, the Texas Tribune reported. Reasons for opposition include administrative burdens and students' existing right to pray privately. Protecting religious beliefs. Families now have more avenues to object when school activities clash with their religious views. The Supreme Court last summer sided with a group of religious parents in Maryland who wanted to withdraw their children from lessons that included books with LGBTQ plus characters. The decision sets the stage for families to pull their students out of a broad range of subjects. In March, Florida launched an email hotline for public school students and staff who believe they've been treated unfairly because of their religion. Public school chaplains. Texas, Florida, Louisiana, and Alabama each allow local public school boards to approve chaplains to work or volunteer in schools where they can offer advice and spiritual counseling to students and staff. Chaplains are supposed to provide support to people of all faiths. Riyenga, the Christian Leaders Institute, and the Christian Leaders Alliance said trained chaplains can be a valuable resource for students who need help. Untrained volunteer public school chaplains are going to be, I think, the biggest problem in the concept, Riyenga said. School-based chaplains need to stay in your lane, he cautioned. You're not a counselor, you're not a minister, or a reverend in the traditional sense, you're a chaplain. Voucher programs. Taxpayers in many states fund religious education at private schools through voucher programs. The Supreme Court ruled that this was constitutionally permissible in 2002. In recent years, the court expanded its rulings to say that states must include religious schools if they allow public money for secular programs. 29 states plus D.C. have private school voucher programs of varying types and sizes. Because most private schools are religious, most of the money winds up with religious schools. Religious charter schools. There's an ongoing effort to create religious charter schools. Unlike voucher programs, charter schools are public schools entirely funded with tax dollars, albeit with more flexibility in operations. An effort to create a Catholic charter school in Oklahoma failed last year when the Supreme Court deadlocked 4-4. Justice Amy Coney Barrett recused herself, probably because of her close ties to a religious liberties clinic that played a prominent role in the case, but might not next time. Already, another effort is underway in Oklahoma, this time a proposed Jewish charter school. Mike?
1: Thank you, Drew. The four Republicans who broke with Trump on Iran and now face his wrath. There are still hurdles before Congress could force the president to end hostilities, but the House resolution reflects lawmakers' growing impatience, including within Trump's own party. By Victoria Craw. President Donald Trump lambasted the four Republicans who joined Democrats in voting to pass a resolution to block him from ordering further strikes on Iran, saying they should be ashamed of themselves. Who would do such an unpatriotic thing? Trump wrote about the Democrats and four bad Republicans in a social media post Thursday, calling the vote meaningless amid high-stakes negotiations to end the war in Iran. Wednesday's vote passed 215 to 208 and marked the first time such a measure has cleared the House or Senate on a final vote since strikes began in February. Although the effort faces significant hurdles before Congress could force Trump to end hostilities, it follows a similar resolution that advanced in the Senate last month and dials up pressure on the Trump administration to find an off-ramp to the unpopular war that has not been authorized by Congress and has caused energy prices to soar. Here's a look at the four Republicans who broke with their party and why. Thomas Massie from Kentucky. Massey has clashed bitterly with Trump in the past year and broken with Republicans on several key votes, including Trump's One Big Beautiful Bill. He also led the effort to force the release of the government's full files on the late sex offender Jeffrey Epstein. The critic of U.S. military intervention overseas has long called for congressional approval for strikes in Iran and clashed with the pro-Israel wing of the Republican Party. Last month, he lost his GOP primary to Ed Gallarine, a challenger backed by Trump, in a matchup seen as a key test of Trump's hold on the Republican Party. On Wednesday, Massey said in a post on X that the passage of the resolution he co-sponsored showed the People's House is sending a message, end the war. Tom Barrett of Michigan. Barrett, who served in the U.S. Army for more than two decades, has expressed frustration with what he called the lack of a clearly defined mission or end date of the U.S. military operations. In April, he opposed a measure to block Trump ordering strikes on Iran, but said he introduced legislation to end operations there after the 60-day limit under the War Powers Resolution was reached. Congress has the exclusive authority under the Constitution to declare war and authorize the use of force, he said Wednesday in a post on X. The War Powers Act of 1973 delegates some of that authority to the president for a limited period of time. That authority has expired, and my support of this resolution tonight is consistent with my belief that it is time for Congress to decide the scope of the mission and the appropriate limits of the use of force in Iran. Warren Davidson from Ohio. Davidson is another veteran who has called for U.S. objectives and conflicts to be clearly defined and carried out with congressional approval. In March, he and Massey voted with Democrats in an effort to halt the war in Iran before Davidson fell into line behind his party in later votes. On Wednesday, he sided with Democrats again. Define the mission, authorize the mission, accomplish the mission, he wrote on social media. Brian Fitzpatrick from Pennsylvania. The former FBI agent and federal prosecutor has championed bipartisan decision-making in the House. He voted against a previous resolution before flipping to vote with Democrats in May after the expiration of the War Powers Resolution's 60-day deadline. On Wednesday, Fitzpatrick argued that Congress had to assert its powers and follow the law. I don't see what's complicated about it, he said. Bring it to Congress, debate it on the merits, and have us vote. That's the way the system's supposed to work. Drew?
0: Thank you. The hair loss drug Trump took for years is now absent from his medical records. This is an article by Dan Diamond. President Donald Trump's medical records no longer include a common hair loss prevention drug that his physicians said he routinely used during his first term in office. Finasteride, also known by the brand name Propecia, is used by millions of American men to prevent male pattern hair loss. Three of Trump's past physicians have said that he used the drug before and during his first term as president. But the drug has not appeared on Trump's medical reports since he returned to office last year, including a report released Friday night that mentioned three other medications. White House officials declined to comment on Trump's past use of finasteride and whether he had stopped taking it. The current report reflects all medications deemed clinically relevant to disclose at this time, the White House said in a statement, adding that Trump's latest medical report included information relevant to his ability to serve as president. No additional undisclosed conditions or procedures materially affecting his health status were omitted from this report. Trump's allies have mocked the president's focus, on the president's health, saying that many questions about his medication, appearance, and aging are irrelevant to his performance. But Robert Klitzman, a psychiatrist who leads Columbia University's master's programs in bioethics, said the White House's lack of transparency about Trump's use of a hair loss drug may reflect its willingness to be honest about the nearly 80-year-old president's health. It raises significant questions of what else is possibly not being revealed, Klitzman said. He also noted that the use of finasteride has been linked with an increased risk of depression, which could affect a president's performance, adding that it was crucial for Trump to be open about his health and medications. Arthur Kaplan, who founded the bioethics program at New York University's Medical School and is a longtime researcher of presidential health, said he does not trust the medical reports released by the White House, citing Trump's past efforts to conceal health information. We are obviously overdue for the appointment of an independent medical expert assessment, Kaplan said. Trump, the oldest person ever to be elected president, has long faced questions about whether he has been fully forthcoming about his health. One of Trump's former physicians previously said that Trump dictated a medical report that was released under the physician's name when Trump first sought the presidency more than a decade ago. Trump and the White House also concealed the severity of his coronavirus infection in late 2020, among other decisions that raised questions about the administration's transparency. Trump did not release comprehensive medical results during his 2024 presidential campaign. He has visited Walter Reed National Military Medical Center 3 times since April 2025, amid questions about persistent bruises on his hands and swelling in his legs. Sean P. Barbabella, Trump's current physician, wrote Friday that Trump remains in excellent health following his most recent visit to Walter Reed, according to a report released by the White House. There is a long history of the White House not fully disclosing relevant medical information about the sitting president, including Woodrow Wilson's stroke and John F. Kennedy's significant use of painkillers. Trump's predecessor, President Joe Biden, was dogged by questions about his mental acuity, particularly after a rocky June 2024 debate against Trump. Biden's wife, Jill Biden, wrote in a memoir released this week that she thought her husband needed to undergo cognitive testing after that performance. Biden officials said at the time they did not believe he needed such testing. Biden, who was 82 when he left office, and Trump, who turns 80 on June 14th, are the two oldest men to serve as president. Trump has accused Biden of not having been fit to govern and said he should have undergone more cognitive testing. Physicians, medical ethicists, and many politicians have said that presidents should disclose health updates, particularly when it could affect their ability to govern, in an effort to build and keep public trust. There's a certain level of openness and disclosure that people have a right to expect from someone in whom they place such profound trust, said Steve Joffe, a physician and bioethicist at the University of Pennsylvania Perelman School of Medicine. Several physicians said that it is harder to determine whether presidents have an obligation to disclose that they are receiving treatment for cosmetic conditions, given their right to privacy. But Joffe said that there isn't much downside to disclosing use of drugs such as finasteride for hair loss. We want to make sure that we're getting the full story in order to know that whoever occupies a position can sufficiently carry out responsibilities of the office, Klitzman added. Presidents are not required to release reports about their health and medications, although they have typically undergone annual checkups at Walter Reed and released key results. Past presidents have said the practice helps ensure the public that they remain fit to perform the duties of their office, and Trump has said that he is continuing that tradition. I think I have an obligation to do it, Trump told the New York Post in an interview posted Wednesday. I just came out with very, very good results. Trump did not disclose the use of finasteride when he first sought the presidency. A medical summary released by his then-doctor Harold Bornstein in September of 2016 did not mention the drug among Trump's medications. Finasteride, which physicians say is well-tolerated and has few significant side effects, is a common treatment for men seeking to stave off hair loss. I tell my patients it presses pause on the progressive thinning, it reduces the rate of hair loss, and often maintains existing hair, said Adam Friedman, who chairs the dermatology department at the George Washington School of Medicine and Health Sciences. The drug also is used as a treatment to prevent prostate cancer. People who take finasteride report lower levels of prostate-specific antigen, PSA, in their bloodstream, a marker of potential prostate cancer. Trump's PSA levels in 2016 were noticeably low, according to Bornstein's summary, sparking questions from medical experts. Bornstein subsequently told the New York Times in early 2017 that Trump had been taking finasteride to prevent hair loss, leading to his low PSA levels. Ronny Jackson, who served as Trump's physician during a portion of his first term as president and is now a Republican congressman representing Texas, said the following year that Trump was continuing to take finasteride. He takes Propecia 1 milligram daily for prevention of male pattern hair loss, Jackson said at a White House press briefing in January of 2018. He added later that Trump's use of finasteride was probably why his PSA is as low as it is, because it's very low. Sean Connolly, Trump's subsequent physician, disclosed in June 2020 that Trump was still taking the drug. Subsequent medical reports released by the Trump campaign and the current White House have not mentioned finasteride, but they have included information about Trump's PSA levels, which have remained relatively low. Still, Friedman cautioned against attempting to judge whether Trump is still using finasteride by scrutinizing PSA levels. He also warned against making assumptions about Trump's use of medication by studying photographs of his evolving appearance. Friedman said that men can still experience hair loss while taking the drug. Hair appearance alone is not a reliable way to determine whether someone is taking finasteride, he said. Patients who discontinue use of the drug also can see significant shedding of hair. Trump has spoken of his admiration for other men's hair while defending his own distinctive hairstyle. He has also been unhappy with past allegations that his hair is not his own or is somehow altered. I don't wear a toupee. It's my hair, I swear, Trump said during an August 2015 event in South Carolina as he was seeking the presidency. He invited one woman on stage to perform an inspection, asking her to quickly tug on his hair. We don't want to mess it up too much because I do use hairspray, Trump said. Mike?
1: Thank you, Drew. ICE to stop reporting deaths of newly released detainees, internal memo says. The agency is facing pressure to improve medical care in its facilities after reporting the deaths of 18 detainees in the first 5 months of this year. By Douglas McMillan. As the number of immigrants dying in government custody rises, U.S. Immigration and Customs Enforcement is shrinking the scope of which deaths it will be required to report. In a memo sent to agency employees Thursday and reviewed by The Washington Post, Acting Director David Venturella said ICE is eliminating its requirement to report deaths that occur within 30 days of people being released from its custody. ICE is returning to the standard practice of reporting deaths that occur while an individual is in agency custody, Venturella wrote in the memo. The 30-day requirement was adopted in 2021 when President Joe Biden's administration sought to hold ICE accountable for detainees released from its custody with serious medical conditions, said Deborah Fleischiger, who was acting chief of staff at the time. Earlier that year, a man who had contracted the coronavirus while detained in the Adelanto Detention Center in California died 3 days after ICE released him. The policy changed to make clear that ICE should not release people simply to avoid deaths in custody, Fleischiger said. In an email, a spokesperson for the Department of Homeland Security confirmed the change in policy, saying it is common sense that ICE should not be responsible for monitoring or reviews when an individual passes away weeks after leaving their custody. ICE remains committed to transparency regarding detainee deaths, the spokesperson said. This updated policy outlines procedures for timely notification, review, and reporting of deaths occurring in ICE custody, including notifying next of kin, consulates, Congress, and the public. ICE is facing pressure to improve medical care in its facilities after reporting the deaths of 18 detainees in the first 5 months of the year. That count is on pace to surpass last year's toll of at least 30 deaths, which was the highest number in two decades. Though all of the publicly reported deaths in 2025 and 2026 happened while people were still held in ICE custody, many occurred after detainees were taken to the hospital, according to ICE's mandatory reports on deaths. Congress has required ICE to report detainee deaths to the federal government since 2014 and publicly report all deaths since 2018. The rules are designed to ensure the government investigates and addresses potential problems that could have led to those deaths. The 30-day requirement led to several government investigations into the deaths of former detainees who died shortly after being released, said Laboni Hawk, a new Los Angeles-based civil rights lawyer who has gathered evidence for those probes through public records requests. Now we have that policy rescinded is devastating in terms of ensuring proper standards are being met in detention facilities, said Hawk, who represents the family of Martin Vargas Arellano, the Adelanto detainee who died after being released from ICE custody in 2021. Vargas Arellano was already lying in the hospital brain dead and comatose for a week when ICE released him from custody, according to the family's lawsuit against ICE and Geo Group, the company that runs Adelanto. Because he was no longer an ICE detainee, the agency did not report his death to Congress, according to the lawsuit, which ICE settled and Geo Group continues to fight. A spokesperson for the Geo Group did not immediately respond to a request for comment. Reflecting on this incident, the Department of Homeland Security Office for Civil Rights and Civil Liberties said in a report that not investigating the death of a person who dies shortly after release from ICE custody is a missed opportunity to improve the care provided and reduce liability. Drew?
0: Thank you. California Democrats play it safe with Becerra, defying national trends. This is an article by Pravia Somasundaram and Dan Diamond. Democratic voters in California played it safe Tuesday, opting for practicality over passion as they chose their next governor from a lengthy list of candidates. They wavered on progressive candidates who promised a state-funded health care system and vowed to abolish immigration and customs enforcement. Instead, they bolstered Xavier Becerra, a candidate who leapfrogged from the back of the line into the lead, with a middle-of-the-road approach. Voters saw Becerra, whose own allies have called him boring, as their best bet. Becerra's rise defies national trends during a midterm season in which fiery insurgent candidates in both parties are currying favor with voters. For the Democrats, who are reckoning with a base shifting to the left, Becerra's early lead shows voters often pick practical candidates over outspoken ones when they view the stakes are high. More pressing to some Democratic voters in California was ensuring at least one candidate from their party made it to the general election and that the candidate would combat the Trump administration, as term-limited Governor Gavin Newsom, a Democrat, has. Under California's jungle primary system, all candidates run on the same ballot regardless of party. The top two vote-getters go to the general election. Tuesday's early return showed Republican Steve Hilton, a former Fox News host, in the lead, and Becerra in the second-place spot, with billionaire climate activist Tom Steyer trailing in third. And with that, we're just about out of time. This has been Mike and Drew with the June 5th edition of The Washington Post. Please stay safe, have fun, and we'll catch up next week.

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0: This program is intended for a print-impaired audience and is brought to you by Mind's Eye.
1: Welcome. This is Cheryl at the Talking Information Center. Thanks so much for joining me. Today is Wednesday, May 27th, 2026. I'm reading first from the spring issue of Taste of Home magazine, and this article is Buckwheat Crepes. It was submitted by Sharon Duck, who lives in Roxton Falls, Quebec. She writes, "My husband and I enjoy these delicious crepes with the sweet berry sauce and cream Saturday mornings, or even at supper time with sausage and eggs. You can easily double or even triple the recipe for a crowd. Prep time is 20 minutes, makes 3 servings. Ingredients needed are as follows. 5 tablespoons of heavy whipping cream, 1/2 cup of sour cream, 2 large eggs at room temperature, 1/2 cup of 2% milk, 1/3 cup of all-purpose flour, 3 tablespoons of buckwheat flour, or you can use whole wheat flour, 1/2 teaspoon of salt. 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Add your berries. Cook over medium-low heat until the berries pop. Then stir in 1 1/2 teaspoons of butter, your lemon juice, and you're going to stir until the butter is fully melted. Set that aside, but do keep it warm. Lastly, heat 1 teaspoon of the remaining butter in an 8-inch non-stick skillet over medium heat. Stir your batter. And then fill 1/4 cup of a measuring cup, halfway with the batter. Pour it into the center of the pan. Quickly lift, tilt your pan to coat the bottom evenly. Cook until the top appears dry. Turn your crepe over and cook until the bottom is cooked. Another 15 to 20 seconds longer. Remove to a wire rack. And repeat with your remaining batter, adding butter to your skillet as needed. And when it's cool, when your crepes are cool, stack the crepes between pieces of wax paper or paper towels. Serve your crepes with the berry sauce and the cream mixture. 2 crepes supplies 516 calories, 27 grams of fat, 180 milligrams of cholesterol, and 577 milligrams of sodium. And as a note, to keep the unfilled crepes warm, you would stack them between pieces of either parchment paper or paper towels on a baking sheet, and you would place them in your oven that's set at 200 degrees for up to 30 minutes to keep them warm.

0: Even though we're heading towards summertime, Million Dollar Soup is always a good dinner recipe or lunch recipe. And this comes from a Nancy Mock who lives in Southbridge, Massachusetts. She writes, "This soup may have a long ingredient list, but it pays off for each decadent, flavorful, and hearty spoonful. 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Then add your onions, cook for 4 to 5 minutes, stirring occasionally. Then add your salt, reduce the heat to low, cover. Cook until the onions become soft, should take about 15 minutes, stirring occasionally. Remove the lid, cook another 20 minutes, or until the onions are very soft and browned, stirring occasionally. Then transfer to a small bowl and set it aside. Second, preheat your oven to 350 degrees. 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Remove them and let them cool. Third, to make your soup, add your olive oil and butter to the same Dutch oven or soup pot. Your heat would be medium. 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Cook until it softens and begins to brown. Should take 7 to 8 minutes. Add your garlic. Cook until it's fragrant. Add the white wine. Bring to a simmer, scraping the brown bits from the bottom until everything is mostly dissolved. Fourth, add your caramelized onions, the chicken stock, kale, 3/4 cup of the crumbled bacon, soy sauce, salt, thyme, pepper, all to the pot. Bring to a boil, then reduce the heat, cover, and simmer for about 10 to 15 minutes. Fifth, remove the lid, stir in your shredded chicken and the gnocchi. Simmer uncovered until the gnocchi floats to the top. That's only going to take 2 to 3 minutes. Then stir in your shredded cheese. Place your cream in a small bowl. Add a small amount of the hot soup broth to the cream to temper it. Slowly pour the mixture back into the soup, stirring constantly. Add your cayenne pepper. Six, in a small bowl, whisk together the cornstarch and water. Stir it into the soup. Let it simmer until it thickens. And lastly, ladle the soup into serving bowls. Top each bowl with a quarter cup of the crumbled bacon and your Parmesan breadcrumbs and serve immediately. One serving supplies 617 calories, 41 grams of fat, 133 milligrams of cholesterol, and 1,657 milligrams of sodium. Patty Lavelle, who lives in Isle Miranda, Florida, sent in her recipe. It is for million-dollar spaghetti. She writes, "Everyone loves this old-school spaghetti bake with a layer of three cheeses. It's perfect for a potluck or a family gathering. Prep time is 30 minutes, makes six servings, and ingredients needed are one package, that's 8 ounces of spaghetti, pound of ground beef, one small chopped onion, two minced garlic cloves, one jar, that's 14 ounces of spaghetti sauce, half a teaspoon of salt, quarter teaspoon of pepper, 3 ounces of reduced fat cream cheese, 1 cup of reduced fat ricotta cheese, 1 cup of reduced fat sour cream, 3 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First, cook your spaghetti according to the package directions. 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Should take 6 to 8 minutes. And you want to be breaking the beef up into crumbles. Drain the fat, then stir in the spaghetti sauce, salt, pepper. Bring to a boil, reduce your heat, let it simmer uncovered for about 20 minutes, stirring occasionally. 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In a small bowl, mix your cream cheese with the ricotta cheese, the sour cream, till everything is blended. Add your green onions. In a greased 11 by 7 inch baking dish, you would layer the spaghetti, followed by the cream cheese mixture, then the meat mixture, and top with the shredded cheese. Bake covered for 25 minutes. Uncover. Bake until the cheese becomes bubbly. Should take another 5 to 10 more minutes. And top with any additional green onions. 1 cup of this million-dollar spaghetti supplies 537 calories, 26 grams of fat, 96 milligrams of cholesterol, 780 milligrams of sodium. How about a dessert idea? It's strawberry custard tort. Brenda Bodnar of Euclid, Ohio writes, "Not only is this dessert ultra easy to prepare, it's a make-ahead recipe. Prep time is 30 minutes, makes 12 servings. Ingredients needed are one package of yellow cake mix, 1/3 cup of sugar, tablespoon of cornstarch, 1/8 teaspoon salt, cup of whole milk, 2 large egg yolks, lightly beaten, tablespoon of butter, teaspoon of vanilla, 1 carton, that's 8 ounces of frozen whipped topping that's been thawed, and 1 package, that's 16 ounces of frozen sweetened sliced strawberries that have been thawed and drained. And sliced fresh strawberries and mint leaves are optional. First, prepare and bake your cake according to the package directions using 2 greased and floured 9-inch round baking pans. Cool your cake for 10 minutes. Remove from the pans to a wire rack so as to cool completely. Second, in a saucepan, combine your sugar, cornstarch, and salt. 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Bring to a boil over medium heat. Cook, stirring for about 2 minutes or until that combination thickens. Remove from the heat. 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Return everything to the pan, stirring constantly. Bring to a gentle boil. Cook, stir for 2 minutes. Then remove from the heat. Add your butter and vanilla. 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Top with the remaining cake layer and whipped topping. 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And when you're ready to serve, garnish with strawberries and mint, if you so choose. One piece supplies 360 calories, 14 grams of fat, 79 milligrams of cholesterol, 364 milligrams of sodium. 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It is for rainbow chicken wraps with creamy avocado yogurt dip. 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One wrap supplies 378 calories, 17 grams of fat, and 44 milligrams of cholesterol. I'm reading now from the April and May issue of the Food Network magazine, and this recipe first is entitled Cedar Plank Salmon with a Maple Glaze. Prep time 30 minutes, and it makes 6 to 8 servings. Ingredients needed are 1. 2 to 3 pounds skin-on center-cut salmon fillet, which would be about 1.5 inches in thickness, 2 teaspoons of ground coriander, kosher salt, freshly ground pepper, 1/4 cup of pure maple syrup, 1 2-inch piece of fresh ginger that's grated, plus grated zest and juice of a lemon, and 2 tablespoons of unsalted butter. First, submerge one large cedar grilling plank, which would be 6 by 15 inches, in a baking dish of water, using a plate or a mug to weigh it down. Soak that for 2 hours. Second, preheat your oven to 425 degrees. Season your salmon with the coriander, the salt, and pepper. Let it stand at room temperature for about 15 minutes. Third, heat the maple syrup, adding to it ginger, the lemon zest, and the butter in a small saucepan over medium heat until it starts to just slightly thicken. It should take about 7 minutes. Stir in the lemon juice and then set that aside. Fourth, remove your cedar plank from the water, pat it dry, place the plank directly on the oven rack, preheat for 15 minutes, and using tongs or oven mitts, remove the hot plank from the oven, place the fish skin side down on the wood, brush the fish with half of the maple glaze, transfer the fish on the plank to the oven, and put a baking sheet on the rack below so as to catch any drippings, keeping your oven clean. Cook until the salmon is just firm and slightly golden on top. Cooking time should be about 12 minutes. Lastly, remove the fish from the oven, preheat your broiler, and brush the remaining maple glaze over the salmon. Broil until golden for about another 2 to 3 minutes. Then remove from the oven, let it rest for at least 5 minutes on the plank before serving, and serve warm or at room temperature. Next is a side dish recipe. It is entitled Herbed Rice with Raisins. Prep time is 35 minutes, and it makes 6 servings. Ingredients needed are 1 cup of balsami or jasmine rice, 1/3 cup of golden raisins, the grated zest and juice of a lemon, a whole lemon, 1/4 cup of chopped fresh sauvel, 1/4 cup of chopped fresh basil, 1/4 cup of chopped fresh parsley, 1/4 cup of chopped fresh cilantro, 1 medium carrot that's been grated, 1 3.5-ounce package of pea shoots, 3 tablespoons of rice vinegar, 2 teaspoons of sugar, kosher salt, ground black pepper, and 1/2 cup of extra virgin olive oil. First, cook your rice as the label directs. Spread it out on a baking sheet and let it cool completely for about 1 hour. Second, soak your raisins in the lemon juice for about 10 minutes. Toss the rice with the sauvel, the basil, parsley, cilantro, and a carrot in a large bowl. Chop the pea shoots and reserve some whole for garnish. Add that to the bowl. Lastly, drain the raisins, straining the lemon juice into a separate bowl. Add the vinegar, lemon zest, sugar, 1/4 teaspoon of salt and pepper to taste to the lemon juice. Whisk in the olive oil until it's smooth and add to the rice mixture along with the raisins and toss. And season with salt and pepper and top with any reserved peach shoots. Another vegetable idea is butter braised carrots and leeks. Prep time 35 minutes, makes 8 servings. Ingredients needed are 6 bunches of baby rainbow carrots, 2 large leeks, white and light green parts that have been halved lengthwise and then cut into 1.5-inch pieces, 5 tablespoons of unsalted 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Secondly, melt your butter in a wide pot over medium heat. Add your leeks, together with a quarter teaspoon of salt. Cover, cook, stirring occasionally, until they're almost tender. Cooking time should be about 8 minutes. Add your carrots, the lemon zest, nutmeg, half a teaspoon of salt, quarter teaspoon pepper, half a cup of water. Cover, continue cooking, stirring occasionally until the carrots are tender. Should take about 15 to 20 minutes. Lastly, add half of the herbs and the lemon juice to the pot. Season with salt and pepper. Toss. Transfer your vegetables to a platter and top with the remaining herbs. Another vegetable idea is Goyer scalloped potatoes. Butter a large skillet rubbed with a half of a garlic clove. Set your oven on medium-high. Arrange 2 pounds of thinly sliced peeled potatoes in 2 layers into the pan. Season with both layers with salt and pepper. Pour in 1 1/4 cups of broth together with a half cup of milk. Add 1/4 teaspoon of grated nutmeg, 4 fresh bay leaves. You would simmer that for 3 minutes. Slide into the buttered baking dish. Dot with 1 1/2 tablespoons of butter. Sprinkle now with 1/2 cup of grated Goyer cheese. And bake at 425 until it's all golden. Should take about 25 minutes. And be sure to remove the bay leaves. Another vegetable idea? Broiled asparagus with shaved Asiago cheese. Snap off the ends of 2 bunches of thin asparagus. Toss the asparagus with 2 tablespoons of olive oil on a baking sheet. Season that with then salt and pepper. Broil just until they become charred. Should take 4 to 6 minutes. Transfer to a platter. Drizzle with red wine vinegar, some olive oil, and top with shaved Asiago cheese and more pepper if you choose. Another vegetable idea is Swiss chard crustless quiche. Cook a bunch of Swiss chard leaves in boiling salted water until they become tender. Should take about 5 minutes. Drain the vegetable, pat dry, and chop. Whisk now 2 eggs with 1/2 cup of heavy cream in a large bowl. Stir in 2 tablespoons of pine nuts, raisins, grated Parmesan cheese, 1/2 teaspoon each of kosher salt and pepper. Butter the bottom and the sides of 1-quart baking dish. Coat with breadcrumbs. Pour in your egg mixture and bake at 375 until it sets. It should take about 25 to 30 minutes. Another idea for veggies is fennel apple salad. Halve, core, and very thinly slice 2 fennel bulbs with 2 gala apples. With 2 tablespoons of white wine vinegar, with 1 teaspoon of Dijon mustard, slowly whisk in 3 tablespoons of olive oil. Toss the fennel and the apples with the vinaigrette and 1 tablespoon each of chopped tarragon, parsley, chives, and season with salt and pepper. And probably time for one last idea is miso glazed radishes. Saute 2 bunches of halved or quartered radishes with 3 1/4 teaspoons of sugar and butter in a large skillet over medium heat for 3 minutes. Then add 1/4 cup of water, season with salt and pepper, cover, simmer until the radishes become tender. Remove from the heat, add 1 tablespoon of miso paste and 2 teaspoons of lemon juice until every radish is glazed and thin with water as needed. Well, that ends our segment for today. Thanks again for joining me, and I wish you a wonderful week ahead.
1: 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It is specifically designed for and directed to people with visual, physical, learning, language, or other disabilities and conditions that prevent them from reading printed materials.
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1: Welcome. 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The title of this article is Spread the Word, 5 New School Toppings to Upgrade Your Morning Toast by Kushbu Shah. 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From nut butters to marshmallow creams, an excellent spread can transform the most average piece of toast, amp up the flavor of a smoothie, or make for a great snack paired with fruit and crackers or eaten straight out of the jar. 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One Trick Pony Silky Smooth Peanut Butter. 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It's made with just 2 ingredients, roasted Cordoba peanuts and really, really good sea salt. 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Rooted Fare Crunchy Black Sesame Butter. This striking jet black Chinese American inspired nut butter made from crushed black sesame seeds, cane sugar, breadcrumbs, and vegetable oil is incredibly versatile, adding an earthy, not too sweet flavor to everything it touches. It's amazing slathered on a waffle, swirled into brownie batter, or shaken with cream to top off matcha lattes and iced coffees. $15, rootedfare.com. Il Colle del Gusto Pistachiosa. Thanks to the rise of Dubai chocolate, pistachio spreads seem to be everywhere these days. But this one from Il Colle del Gusto, which launched in 2013, well ahead of the trend, is the best of them all. 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Marshmallow fluff has undergone a glow-up thanks to Dandy's, a plant-based marshmallow company. Their version is nostalgic but not sickly sweet. The traditional corn syrup is swapped out for tapioca syrup and cane sugar. 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The title of our next article is American Way. With artisan cheesemakers in every corner of the country, there's never been a better time to be a cheese lover in the U.S. by Tanaya Darlington. A couple years ago, I was stopped in Charles de Gaulle Airport with a carry-on suitcase full of cheese. When I told the French customs agent that I was bringing American cheese into Europe for a tasting, she looked up from my luggage with a stunned expression, then flashed a hot pink frown. "Americans make terrible cheese," she scoffed, thrusting my bag back toward me with gloved hands. Under any other circumstance, I would have whipped out a cheese knife. Then I would have sliced off samples of the raw milk wheels I was ferrying from Vermont to Brussels for a book signing the next night. After all, I've spent 15 years following the U.S. cheese scene, first as a lone blogger and now as an author of 2 cheese books, so I've put in my time as a turophile. I don't let anyone conflate American cheese with Kraft singles, not when there is so much good Kraft cheese being made stateside. Cheese has come a long way in the U.S. since its production became industrialized in the 1800s, when we began pooling our milk supply to pump out cheap factory-made blocks. It took a brave band of dairy dames in the 1970s and 80s, fondly known as the Goat Ladies, in cheese circles, to kick off a full-blown artisan movement around the country. In 1983, Mary Keene founded Cypress Grove in California and dreamed up its most recognized cheese, Humboldt Fog, in 1993. Allison Hooper co-founded Vermont Creamery in 1984. Both started out with a few goats and began handcrafting cheeses during an era when the word Sherve was not even a whisper, and no one in America could have imagined a goat cheese crumble. When Chef Alice Waters first put baked goat cheese salad on the Chez Panisse menu in the early 1980s, using Laura Chanel Sherve, Velveeta Eating Americans started doing double takes. Keenan Hooper's companies were eventually sold. Cypress Grove to Emmy, a large Swiss company, in 2010. Vermont Creamery to Land of Lakes in 2017. But another wave of independent artisan cheesemakers, inspired by their achievements, was already on the rise. In 2003, Jasper Hill Farm founders Andy and Mateo Kaler began selling cheese soon after launching the state-of-the-art cellars at Jasper Hill Farm in Vermont, basing it on a European model of aging cheese from multiple makers in a single cave. In 2014, the original maker of Wisconsin's wildly successful Uplands Pleasant Ridge Reserve, Mike Gingrich, passed the baton to his young apprentice, Andy Hatch, who's now a cheese legend in his own right. Today, there are an estimated 663 artisan cheesemakers in the U.S., according to Tara Holmes, executive director of the American Cheese Society. The ACS annual conference, which started in 1983, now draws more than 1,000 attendees. In case you're surprised to learn that there are cheese conferences, there's also an annual Cheesemonger Invitational in New York City each June, with an arena-style show where cheese pros foam from around the country compete for cutting, wrapping, plating, and pairing. It's emceed by a wrap-loving cheese importer who dons a cow costume. But you don't have to go to a conference to find great American cheeses. Start with 25 essential American cheeses, a list of the best artisanal cheeses being made in the U.S. today, or simply nose around a good cheese counter and look for anything labeled handcrafted or small batch. Many U.S. cheese shops hire certified cheese professionals, so there may be some cheese ninjas in your neighborhood. Ask them what's new or seasonal and tell them you are keen to learn more about artisan cheese. You're likely to come across something unexpected, like Dandy Charmer, a new raw milk cheese from longtime Vermont cheesemaker and teacher Peter Dixon of Parish Hill Creamery and his partner Rachel Fritz Schall. They make it with native starter cultures and wash it in house-made dandelion wine. Or you might even find Rogue River Blue from Oregon, which won world champion at the World Cheese Awards in 2019, a first for any U.S. cheese, making international headlines. World-class cheese made in America? Pardon my French, but hell yeah. The United States of Cheese. Cheesemaking history in the U.S. has rippled from east to west, with immigrant cheesemakers recreating favorite styles. Artisan cheese, as we know it today, is a recent U.S. trend, emerging from nearly 2 centuries of factory production. On the East Coast, the first ships that brought provisions to early colonists carried dairy cows and recipes for English-style cheeses, Cheshire and later cheddar. Initially, women made small batch cheeses in their farm kitchens. That changed in 1851 when Jesse Williams opened the country's first cheese factory in Rome, New York, now home to the New York State Museum of Cheese. Within 15 years, New York had 500 cheese factories and was the dairy hub of the New World. In recent years, the East Coast has been ground zero for the latest modern-day cheese revolution. Ermont's Jasper Hill Farm, with its state-of-the-art aging cave and pair of creameries, it's driving a new natural cheese movement in the U.S., championing raw milk cheeses and eschewing commercial starter cultures in favor of native cultures produced on the farm. The Midwest. The Erie Canal and railroads made shipping cheese possible during the 1800s, and Wisconsin launched into production. By 1885, Wisconsin had 1,000 cheese factories producing mostly cheddar, but also Swiss and Limburger, thanks to the state's influx of Swiss and German immigrants. By 1910, the state surpassed New York in output and was making half the nation's cheese. In the 1930s and 40s, American servicemen returned from Europe with a yen for tomato pies topped with mozzarella, Asiago, and Parmesan, creating a new surge in the production of pizza cheeses here. Today, Wisconsin dominates artisanal cheesemaking, too. In 2024, the state was responsible for the creation of over 1 billion pounds of specialty cheese, accounting for about half of U.S. production. The West Coast. California, Washington, and Oregon began producing cheese as Greek and Italian immigrants bought recipes from their home countries, creating new American favorites in the process. In 1975, Giovanni Peluso began making tulem in California's San Joaquin Valley. The tradition has been carried on for three generations, resulting in the state treasure known as Franklin's Tulem, a creamy square dusted with rice flour, sold after just 2 weeks of aging. In Oregon, Gitano Tom Vella started the Rogue River Valley Creamery in the early 50s. He studied Roquefort in France, then returned to begin producing its now-renowned American Blues, launching his first Oregon Blue in 1953. Today, Rogue Creamery, the name was shortened in 2002, produces seven different blue cheeses and is a World Cheese Awards champion. The South. Because of its long-time agricultural focus on cotton and rice, the South came later to cheesemaking. In Texas, Spanish missionaries brought cows to the state, but cheesemaking remained small-scale. By 1900, there were just 12 creameries operating in Texas. Today, the South still trails other regions in cheese production, but you'll nevertheless find award winners and a rich history. Paula Lambert brought fresh Italian-style cheeses to Texas with her mozzarella company in 1982 and is still going strong in the heart of Dallas, producing more than 40 different cheeses, mostly fresh. Among other standouts, look for Sweet Grass Dairy in Georgia, Boxcar Handmade Cheese in North Carolina, Meadow Creek Dairy in Virginia, and Sasquatchie Cove Creamery in Tennessee. 25 Essential American Cheeses. The following cheeses, the cream of the crop, embody the high quality and wide variety of styles of cheesemaking taking place across the U.S. today. Most are made in small batches by hand on the same farm where animals are raised, labeled farmstead. Soft cheeses. This broad category includes rindless, young, fresh cheeses, and bloomy rinds. 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Number 1. Up North Applewood Cold Smoked Ricotta. 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Number 2, Duet by Andante Dairy, Petaluma, California. Pianist So Young Scanlon is famous among California chefs for her nuanced goat cheeses. 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Number 3, Wabash Cannonball, Capriole Goat Cheese in Greenville, Indiana. 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Cheddar and Cousins. 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Number 15, Cabot Clothbound Cheddar, Jasper Hill Farm, Greensboro, Vermont. 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Explore a region, your own or one you plan to visit, or work backward from a special wine, beer, or cocktail you plan to serve. Mix it up. Because the cheese universe is vast, try at least one new wedge rather than returning to the same 3 or 4 safety cheeses. If you're looking to mix it up, go with one conversation piece that catches your eye, one comfort cheese in a style you like but from a new maker, and one close relation that is from your state or region. Keep it simple. Overwhelmed by the choices? Try aiming for a variety of textures and colors. Above all, a cheese board should be inviting. Pairing pointers. 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Well, that's all the time we have for today. This has been Marcy with Cook's Corner. I hope you've enjoyed today's reading from the audio reading service at the Allen County Public Library.

0: Hey, Dad, your prescription will be ready in just a minute. Hey, Dad, your laundry will be ready in just a minute. Dad, your lunch will be ready in just a minute.
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0: Hello and good morning. It's time to read the Des Moines Register for Sunday, June 7th, 2026. 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I'm Seth Anderson, and my partner at the microphone for the next 90 minutes is Larae Nicodemus. 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All right, let's take a look at weather and headlines from today's Des Moines Sunday Register. Weather for this week. We've got some showers today with a high of 79, low of 67. Continues to be warm early in the week, highs in the high 80s, topping out at 92 on Wednesday with stray thunderstorms possible each day. We're going to have continued warm weather and some storm possibilities heading into next weekend with highs around 90. And strong afternoon thunderstorms possible on both Friday and Saturday. So the wet, hot pattern continues. Lead story from today's Des Moines Sunday Register is on dependent adult abuse. When the Beamans bottomed out. For Iowa's most vulnerable, this is what happens when a crisis becomes a calamity. Metro and Iowa headlines. Bad news for the taxpayers of Madison County. Sand says audit rife with faulty findings. Farmers urge U.S. agreement with Mexico and Canada. And why Turek dominated Iowa Democratic primary for U.S. Senate. And now over to Larae for our first story of the day.
1: It all fell apart. Disabled parents face charges in a case that highlights struggles of Iowa's most vulnerable population by Reader's Watchdog Lee Rood. From Menlo, Guthrie County Deputy Jason Gray took the call last August and checked on the empty yellow house across the railroad tracks in Menlo, where Todd and Bonnie Beeman had lived more than 20 years with their four kids. A stench lingered, flies buzzed in the windows, and several dogs could be heard barking inside. A day later, after obtaining a warrant, Gray entered the house, finding trash and dog waste everywhere. The smell so overwhelmed him that his eyes watered. I had to have my shirt up under my nose just to find somehow to breathe, he would later testify in court, describing his role in what soon became a much wider investigation. Until Gray's discovery, few paid attention to stark world in which one close-knit family of people with disabilities lived, largely alone and ostracized in West Central Iowa. Over the next 9 months, their story would unfold with traumatic consequences. Woven through it were familiar themes: unmet needs, a social safety net with gaping holes, and punishing costly outcomes that a watchdog investigation found are becoming more and more common for the state's most vulnerable. Families' distress, strife escalate. About a month after Gray's discovery of the appalling conditions, a cadre of local officials in Audubon, 45 minutes to the northwest, were just coming to grips with an alarming and similar menagerie of problems in another house belonging to members of the same family. They all had disabilities, all lived on a shoestring, and all had become a public health and safety concern. People in the town of 2000 complained and authorities were called. But until that September, no one inquired more deeply. Police were more than familiar with the Beamans. In Menlo, they'd logged 13 calls for assistance during May 2023 for domestic disturbances, welfare checks, and neglected dogs, incident reports show. Police logs show similar calls also began that year in Audubon, where Charlie Beeman, the youngest daughter among the family's four grown kids, shared a house with her brother and new husband. Police responded at least 22 times through August.

0: August 2025 to reports of domestic disturbances, fights, and various medical or mental health problems. People at local businesses complained to police that Beeman's husband, Joshua James Walker, 30, smelled so bad they feared he would make others sick. One person reportedly saw feces falling off him at the local Dollar General store, court records show. The Audubon house had become a tinderbox. All seven members of the Beeman family, Charlie and Joshua, siblings Sarah, Rex, and Stephen, and parents Todd and Bonnie, were living there by then, leaving the Menlo house empty. Authorities were called twice one August day, first after Charlie was injured with broken glass during a fight with her husband, and later when a brawl broke out between him and her parents. In mid-September, Charlie, in a fit of anger after another fight with her husband, allegedly kicked her father into a ditch on the side of a highway and injured him with a torn pop can. A week later, a state audit adult protective worker was called to investigate a complaint that the oldest Beeman daughter, 33, Sarah, who had cerebral palsy, narcolepsy, and mental and intellectual disabilities, was living in the filthy home packed with dogs, her parents, siblings, and her sister's violent husband, court records show. Bonnie told Joshua he had to leave the home and not come back till he calmed down, the protective worker investigating noted in an assessment. Joshua left the home and hadn't come back, and no one in the family had heard from him. Despite several calls by Beeman family members about Joshua and Audubon, police never charged him with domestic violence or in connection with fights he had with other family members. Todd and Bonnie said that when Tammy Dorsher, the adult protective worker, spoke to them about problems in the Audubon home, she did not offer the family services or resources. Instead, they said Dorsher told them that because Sarah had said she didn't feel safe around Joshua, they had to get her out of there, court records show. Bonnie and her children all had IQs below 70, meaning they were within the threshold for intellectual disabilities. Todd's IQ was only slightly higher. He also was experiencing heart and kidney failure and had quit his job in 2008 to go on Social Security disability insurance. Bonnie hadn't worked since Sarah, her oldest was and most needy child, was a baby. With SSDI benefits, Todd and Bonnie had an annual income of less than $15,000. Supplemental security income and SSDI payments for siblings Sarah, Stephen, Charlie, and Rex brought in just under $43,000 more. The parents said they stretched that money as legal payees for their kids to cover payments on two homes, food, utilities, and a $600 a month loan to purchase the one van they all relied on. Todd and Bonnie felt backed into a corner. If they did what Dorcher wanted, taking the family's only vehicle and returning to their longtime home, Menlo, they could keep Sarah and her brother, Stephen, also a dependent adult, safe. But Charlie and their other son, Rex, who also had disabilities, would remain at risk when Joshua came back. The parents said, and police records show, Joshua had been involved in several physical altercations with family members before, and they feared violence would break out again. Rex had also been arrested in 2019 for possessing child pornography, his parents said, was sent to him by a federal agent in an undercover sting. Because his disability, his mother said, Rex was allowed to serve 4 years in a federal prison in Michigan instead of a possible 20. Court records show he was supposed to stay away from Sarah for a time under the term of his parole, but he was prone to seizures and unable to drive, so he couldn't live on his own. A ghastly scene brings arrests, state action. Audubon Police Officer Melissa Maurer would eventually admit in court. Until the end of September last year, she'd opted not to file any criminal charges in connection with the disturbances at Charlie's home. Family members, she said, were always combative and full of strong emotions when police were involved. She said she thought it was best to keep a distance for their own safety. But Maurer would testify that the turning point came when the family itself had become a public health threat. When she realized the house didn't have a working sewer line, violence was escalating, and there were allegations that both people and animals were being abused. She worked with others to round up a team to go and investigate. The scene they found September 30th in the house on Washington Street would be well documented in adult protective assessments, court filings, and testimony. To every official who played a role that day and was eventually asked to be a witness in a forthcoming guardianship case involving Sarah, it was unforgettable. Police Chiefs Sean Staples and Brian Julesgaard, the local public works director, attempted to go upstairs, but the overpowering odor from dog waste and urine made them turn back, gagging. A video taken as evidence shows. Love what they've done with the place, one could be heard saying to the other. Oh my God, that was bad, Staples said. Trash, urine, and dog feces covered much of the main floor, and Dorsher noted there appeared to be no safe place to even sleep. In the basement, the team found a layer of human waste deep enough to soak shoes left from a long broken sewer line. Dorsher wrote in her assessment that Sarah wore the same black tank top and purple jeans she'd seen in 12 days prior, and her mother also was dressed in the clothes she'd been wearing then. The daughter's sandy hair appeared dark and greasy, and her pants were stained with what looked like excrement, the assessment said. Authorities learned Joshua, a 30-year-old from Indianola, who had met Rex at the Fort Des Moines Correctional Facility as he was being released from prison, moved into Charlie's two-story house in summer 2024 after he and Charlie got married. Bonnie said she and her husband didn't know until it all went down that Joshua had been convicted in 2014 at age 17 of indecent exposure. He also had a history of sexually inappropriate behavior, court records showed, that sent him back to prison before he met Rex and Charlie. On the morning of September 30th, Bonnie finally filled out paperwork to have her son-in-law committed for 72 hours on a mental health hold. Police took him away, but later came for her, her husband, and three of their children as well. Stretched to the end of their tether, on the afternoon of September 30th, after seeing the Ottoman house, police moved to arrest Bonnie. Seen on a video later shown in court, the fiercely protective mother yells, "This is not okay, and I'm not going anywhere," as she clings to her husband. Charlie had been arrested that morning on an outstanding warrant involving the earlier fight with her father on the side of the highway. Todd and Sarah, daughter Sarah, both narcoleptic, collapsed. When medics took Sarah in an ambulance to the local hospital for an examination, she erupted in fear and anger. The authorities had taken her dog, June, and separated her from her brothers, the people who always calmed her down. "I tried to get out of the ambulance and they wouldn't let me," she told the register. "I tried again and they wouldn't let me leave." Police and city officials explained the house was being condemned. The dogs inside, malnourished and suffering from fleas and other maladies, were taken to a shelter. 12 to 17 dogs were removed from the house, one of which had to be euthanized because of an untreated wound on its side, criminal filing said. Two deceased animals were also left in the residence. It was determined that the home was unfit for human habitation. Stephen, the 30-year-old son, who was considered dependent but higher functioning than his sister Sarah, was allowed to stay with his father. In October, once the dust of that chaotic day settled, Joshua and Rex were both charged with violating the terms of their probations as sex offenders. Rex was returned to jail and was later charged with additional offenses in Ottoman. Todd, 57, was charged with criminal offenses similar to those alleged against his wife, dependent adult abuse and animal neglect. Charlie was also charged with two counts of animal neglect. Todd and Bonnie objected to how others portrayed their situation, as if they had just let it happen. They said they had been doing what they could with little help from anyone and no effort from police to remove Joshua from their daughter's home. They said they never gave anyone permission to enter the Audubon home, and they weren't shown a warrant. But it didn't matter. The authorities and a judge agreed the situation could not go on. Families split apart as parents deemed unfit. What played out after that day was what Iowa legislators envisioned when, three decades ago, they passed a law allowing the state to take emergency action to protect vulnerable adults who cannot fend for themselves. The Iowa Department of Health and Human Services, with permission from a judge, took custody of Sarah from her parents, requiring her to have 24/7 supervision. They placed her in the care of group homes, first in Creston, then in Mount Air, over the following 6 months. The DHHS found her parents were responsible for denying her and her brother, Stephen, critical care and failing to provide them appropriate shelter. A judge tapped an aunt from Des Moines, the wife of Todd's brother, to be Sarah's temporary guardian and heard testimony on who should be her permanent caregiver. Swenson, the county attorney, and the DHHS agreed it should not be her parents. The state feels Bonnie and Todd are not suitable guardians, Swenson told Judge Justin Wyatt. Witnesses called to testify recalled a house of horrors in which Sarah slept in a recliner surrounded in filth. I've been to a lot of homes, and this is the only one where I almost threw up, testified Jotham Arbor, executive director of Audubon County Public Health. Todd and Bonnie asked Beverly Wild, an elderly attorney who had helped them with guardianship of their children more than 15 years prior, to represent them again in trying to get their daughter back. But Wild, struggling to hear, asked few questions of most of the witnesses in the hearing. When questioned by Wild, Beverly Foley, an adult protective manager overseeing the case for the DHHS, acknowledged she had not talked to Sarah, had not visited her in the group homes, and knew nothing about failure there to provide her special medication she needed for narcolepsy. Then Wild called to the witness stand her own live-in companion, a retired doctor who had medical expertise but never treated Sarah, nor had seen the conditions inside the Audubon home. Kelly Bast, the doctor, tried to make the case that Sarah was better off at home with family that best knew how to handle her multiple medical and behavioral issues than in a group home far from everyone who loved her. What authorities were doing to her, he would say later, was cruel and unusual punishment for her parents' crimes. No one who testified that day told Wyatt, the judge, that in the not-too-distant past, Sarah's life and the lives of family, her family, had been much different with the help of programs and services that Iowa expanded decades ago to act as a safety net for people just like them. After what happened that September, they would never be the same.
1: Study: Mosquitoes Can Outsmart Key Repellent, by Doyle Rice of USA Today. The world's deadliest animal could be outsmarting people. In a new study, researchers discovered mosquitoes can learn to associate the smell of DEET with food, potentially weakening the world's most widely used insect repellent. If mosquitoes are repeatedly exposed to DEET, it becomes less effective as a repellent. Study co-author Claudio Lazzari of the University of Tours in France said in a statement, "If mosquitoes can learn to associate the scent of DEET with the prospect of dinner, it could make people wearing DEET more attractive to biting insects under the right conditions, according to the study. If someone applies DEET and the concentration fades over time, but a mosquito still manages to feed, the insect may begin associating that smell with a reward." Study co-author Clement Vinegour, an associate professor at Virginia Tech University, said in a news release, "That's a possibility we should take seriously when we think about how repellents are used in the real world." Lazzari said, "If a mosquito bites someone who applied DEET to their skin several hours earlier, and the concentration of the repellent is too low to repel the mosquito, but still strong enough for the insect to smell it, the mosquito may be more likely to bite people who smell of DEET." The study, published in the Journal of Experimental Biology, was a collaboration between Vinegar and Lazzari. The mosquito studied was the yellow fever mosquito, a species that spreads dengue fever, Zika, yellow fever, and chikungunya, which infects tens of millions of people each year. Overall, estimates are that mosquitoes kill as many as 1 million people every year, far more than any other animal. In the study, researchers trained the mosquitoes using a type of Pavlovian conditioning, the same idea behind Ivan Pavlov's well-known experiments in which dogs learn to link the sound of a bell with food. According to Virginia Tech, mosquitoes were restrained behind fabric mesh with a bag of warm blood positioned just out of reach. After the mosquitoes began to feed on the blood, researchers introduced the smell of DEET. After repeating the experiment four times, more than 60% of the insects tried to feed when presented with only the smell of DEET. Next, mosquitoes were given a choice between two human hands, one untreated and one coated with DEET at normal concentrations. Untrained mosquitoes avoided the DEET-trained hand, but trained mosquitoes were drawn to it. The researchers also found mosquitoes could form the same association when sugar instead of blood was used as the reward. The common assumption has always been that repellents work because of their chemistry, that DEET simply smells bad to mosquitoes and they flee, Vinegar said, or that its chemistry prevents mosquitoes from smelling us. But what we are showing is that the mosquito's brain can rewrite that response based on experience. What the insect has learned matters just as much as what the chemical does. That, I think, is a paradigm shift. And that, folks, is frightening. I will read another brief story here from the front section of the Register. U.S. Postal Service Facing Significant Setbacks by David Shepherdson of Reuters. Dateline, Washington, D.C. The U.S. Postal Regulatory Commission told lawmakers on June 4 it does not believe the financially troubled Postal Service will run out of cash next year, but it faces significant issues that must be addressed. Robert Taub, vice chair of the commission responsible for the Postal Service's oversight, told a U.S. House subcommittee that recent actions to provide financial relief have extended the time period before the Postal Service's reported insolvency by at least another several years if it makes key decisions about its expenditures. Given the Postal Service's severe and worsening financial situation, we as a nation must respond. I do not believe that we can leave it up to the Postal Service to save itself, Taub's testimony said. Postmaster General David Steiner has warned USPS could run out of cash as soon as February. Taub also said the reform plan USPS adopted 6 years ago has not halted ongoing losses and has consistently slowed mail delivery across the United States, specifically in rural areas. One key question is whether USPS should continue to deliver to 170 million addresses 6 days a week, which costs $3.4 billion annually. The Postal Service has reported net losses of about $120 billion since 2007, as first-class mail, its most profitable product, has fallen sharply with the shift to digital communication, even as the agency must maintain costly nationwide delivery operations. The Postal Service said in late May it was suspending non-essential spending on travel, office supplies, and consultants. Steiner told officers in a memo the moves were to protect core operations and ensure we can continue meeting all essential obligations. Last month, the Postal Service said it would temporarily suspend employer payments for a federal pension program and plans to raise the price of first-class mail stamps to 82 cents from its current level of 78 cents effective next month on July 12th. Suspending employee pension contributions will conserve $2.5 billion through September 30th and potentially $15 billion through 2030. In March, Steiner said the Postal Service was hiring restructuring advisors to help address its financial troubles and has asked Congress for additional reforms.
0: Turning to the metro in Iowa, farmers urge U.S. agreement with Mexico and Canada. Des Moines Pork Expo attendees say trade renewal critical by Donnell Eller. Continuing the U.S. trade agreement with Mexico and Canada, the nation's two largest agricultural trading partners, is critical for Iowa and other American farmers, say producers, economists, and others attending the World Pork Expo in Des Moines. Citing ongoing trade turmoil, rising prices, and farmers' continued financial struggles, farm group leaders at the expo urged the Trump administration to renew the U.S.-Mexico-Canada agreement, which is slated for review in July. It's been wildly successful, Julie Kenny, CEO of the Agribusiness Association of Iowa, said during a roundtable discussion at the expo held at the Iowa State Fairgrounds Wednesday and Thursday, June 3rd and 4th. The event annually draws some 10,000 pork producers and ag professionals from around the world to Iowa, the nation's leading pork producer. The review of the agreement comes as U.S. cattle producers are seeing strong returns, but producers of corn, soybeans, and other crops are facing a fourth year of potential losses. At the same time, pork producers are trying to dig out from deep losses in 2023 and 2024. Rob Brenneman, a Southeast Iowa pork producer and National Pork Producers Council Board president, said during an expo press conference that the challenges of trade and tariffs have been big. The U.S.-Iran war is driving up fertilizer and fuel prices at a time when costs for crop inputs already were rising, Brennan said. The price of everything just keeps going up, he said. President Donald Trump's barrage of tariffs and trade disagreements helped push the U.S. farm trade deficit to $40.7 billion in 2025, increasing it by 12% over 2024. The USMCA, which Trump signed into law in 2020 during his first term, provided a rare bright spot amid the turmoil. Mexico, which spends $30.6 billion on U.S. farm goods in 2025, was the top foreign buyer of corn, pork, and dairy products, and second largest buyer of soybeans. Canada followed at $28.2 billion and was the largest buyer of eggs and ethanol and the fourth largest buyer of pork and beef, U.S. Department of Agriculture data shows. In Iowa, Mexico and Canada were the state's largest buyers of farm goods, spending a combined $3.3 billion. The USMCA not only gives us preferential market access and zero tariffs to both countries, it has helped with the integration of our supply chains, making sure we can be very competitive in a global economy, Maria Ziba, the National Pork Producers Council's Vice President of Government Affairs, said during a news conference. Altogether, the U.S. exported $8.4 billion in pork in 2025, with Mexico buying about a third of the total. Iowa Ag Secretary points to hopeful signs from China. Participants in a Farmers for Free Trade roundtable discussion at the expo said the USMCA works and politicians should do no harm with the review. If you can take the politics out of the room, the buyers and sellers of the products want to do business, said Randy Miller, Central Iowa farmer and an American Soybean Association board member. He added, if we can keep the politicians in step with where we need to be, it will make a huge difference. Trump met with China's President Xi Jinping in May, an indication that trade tensions are easing. But the country's tit-for-tat tariffs last year slammed U.S. soybean exports to China, which fell nearly 76%, USDA data shows. Even with the decline, China was still the largest buyer of U.S. soy. Iowa Agriculture Secretary Mike Naig said in a news conference that agriculture took center stage during Trump and Xi's talks, and not just inside rooms with deputies talking about these things. There are more details that need to be forthcoming, but we know that China has made agreements or commitments around soybean purchases, he said. China has said it will purchase 25 million metric tons of soybeans from this year's crop after pausing all U.S. soybean purchases for about 5 months last year. The USMCA agreement gives U.S. soybean growers an advantage in Mexico over Brazilian producers who have aggressively increased their share of the global market, especially in China. Christopher Pudence, an Iowa Farm Bureau Federation economist, said at the Free Trade Roundtable, while improvements may be needed in the USMCA agreement, it provides U.S. crop and livestock producers stability, said Kenny, CEO of the Agribusiness Association of Iowa. In a challenging ag economy, I think people crave certainty, said Kenny, whose group represents producers of seed, fertilizer, and other farm suppliers. A predictable trade agreement with our two largest trading partners and neighbors is so incredibly critical, she said.
1: Turning to the business section, Google pumps $1.7 million into Iowa Water Project. And there's a photo accompanying this story showing a networking room at a Google data center in Council Bluffs showing a bunch of computer servers with wires coming out of them. By Donnell Eller, Google is boosting its multi-million-dollar investment in Iowa water quality projects as residents across the state question how much water data centers built or planned by it and other companies will use and their impact on community water supplies. The California-based tech giant said Wednesday, June 3rd, it will invest $1.77 million to help Northwest Iowa farmers move 5,000 marginal crop acres into perennial hay or pasture over the next 5 years, cutting the polluting nutrient runoff associated with cultivation. Google's grant pushes the company's investment in Iowa water quality projects to $5.5 million since 2024. Ben Townsend, Google's global head of infrastructure and sustainability, said in an interview with the Des Moines Register on June 1. The announcement came as Eastern Iowa residents grilled Palo City Council members Monday night about how much water Google would use at an expected large data center on 545 acres the city is expected to consider annexing. Before looking to Palo to annex land for the project, Google talked with Linn County officials about the development, indicating it would use water from the Cedar River to cool computers in the $1 billion project. Critics at Monday night's meeting said Google wants Palo to annex the property near the shuttered Duane Arnold nuclear plant so it can avoid Linn County's data center ordinance, which includes requirements like preparing a study of water supply and sustainability. Palo's ordinance would rely on the Iowa Department of Natural Resources to assess the data center's impact on water supply through a permitting process. Several residents questioned whether the state assessment would be stringent enough. Google hasn't formally filed a request to build the data center complex, but has indicated to the city that it seeks to have the land annexed. Florida-based NextEra Energy plans to restart the Palo facility, Iowa's only nuclear plant, to supply energy to Google, which signed a 25-year agreement last year to buy a large share of the plant's power. NextEra says the Duane Arnold plant, northwest of Cedar Rapids, should be operational in early 2029, pending regulatory approvals. The plant was shut down in 2020 after sustaining damage in that year's derecho. Several residents said Monday evening they're concerned large data center projects like Google's will deplete the region's water supply. I can't imagine that there will be sufficient water during periods of drought to supply the data center, said Deb Shields, who lives 4 miles south of Palo in Covington and is worried about her community well losing pressure or running dry. Will Google cease operations during these dry operations, or will it take priority over local residents? Asked Shields, adding that she's also concerned about noise and light pollution from the data center. The Palo Council approved the first of three ordinance readings for the annexation after Mayor Brian Bush said it lays the foundation for data center project planning that city leaders can build on, making additional requirements. Setting the highest requirements for large data center projects can become a barrier to construction of smaller centers, Bush said. Google didn't immediately respond to a request for comment about the Palo public hearing. Responding generally to concerns about data center growth to support AI, Townsend said Google is working to protect watersheds and minimize its impact on local water sources. We've been super thoughtful, not just about what we build, but how we build it, whether it be about our approach to energy, affordability, and access, or responsible water use, he said. That's more important now than ever because there's so much growth and people are moving really quickly. Among its efforts, Google is working to be transparent about its water use with an annual accounting by location, he said. The 2025 sustainability report shows Google's massive Council Bluffs complex used about 1 billion gallons of water last year, an amount equal to the demand generated by nearly 7 golf courses. Google also is working to replenish water supplies with projects like the Northwest Iowa Cropland Conversion Project announced Wednesday, Townsend said. It's expected to reduce fertilizer use and associated runoff, improving water quality by decreasing sediment and nutrient pollution in nearby waterways, Google said in its announcement. Google is partnering with the Great Outdoors Foundation and Iowa Department of Agriculture on the project. Addressing water quality in Iowa requires a diverse coalition of public and private partners, maximizing the investment in our natural resources and benefits for people and planet. Hannah Inman, Great Outdoors Foundation CEO, said in a prepared statement. Google said its Iowa projects include stabilizing dozens of river and stream banks across western Iowa, as well as supporting the purchase by the Great Outdoors Foundation, Iowa Natural Heritage Foundation, and Polk County Conservation of the 78-acre Brenton Slough along Beaver Creek north of Grimes, one of central Iowa's largest natural wetlands. Altogether, the Iowa projects will help replenish an estimated 1.2 billion gallons of water this year, Google said. Since 2007, when Google first broke ground in Council Bluffs, the company has invested $20 billion in Iowa, it said.
0: Why Turek dominated Iowa Dem primary for U.S. Senate. Analysis also shows how turnout could impact November results by Tim Weber. One of the most enticing primary election nights in rears for political viewers in Iowa delivered drama up and down the ballot. Perhaps the race that gained the most attention as results poured in on election night was the Republican primary for governor, as Zach Lane upset the favored Representative Randy Feenstra by a narrow margin to set up a November showdown with Democratic State Auditor Rob Sand. But the headlines from Election Day didn't stop there. Both parties had contested primaries for several seats in U.S. Congress, while on the local level, multiple primaries for seats on the Polk and Dallas boards of supervisors ended up with razor-thin margins. Here's what else stood out from the first look at the data from Election Day. Note, all results from this year's primary election will remain unofficial until certified by county auditors. Turek's home court advantage fuels win over Walls. With Sand running unopposed for the Democratic nomination for governor, the top contest on the Democratic ballot was a two-man race for the U.S. Senate nomination between State Senator Zach Walls of Coralville and State Representative Josh Turek of Council Bluffs, in a way, Eastern Iowa versus Western Iowa. Both candidates won their home counties by about 3,500 votes, but go from east to west on the results maps, and you'll see the vote tilt more and more toward Turek. Walls kept the vote somewhat close in parts of central and eastern Iowa, but Turek racked up blowout margins in western Iowa that ultimately made for a comfortable victory. Turek will face current U.S. Representative Ashley Hinson, who cruised to an even larger margin of victory in the Republican primary for U.S. Senate. Round three between Miller Meeks and Bahanan. Democratic Christina Bahanan is seeking to unseat current U.S. Representative Marionette Miller Meeks, a Republican, in Iowa's 1st Congressional District for the third consecutive election cycle. Both candidates earned victories of more than 40 points over their primary opponents. Will the third time go any different for Bahanan? Democrats don't need much to shift in her direction to flip the seat. Bahanan lost the same matchup in 2024 by about 800 votes. The surrounding context of the race will be different as well. November's election will be a midterm under a Republican president. In 2024, it was a presidential election, while 2022, in which Miller Meeks won by about 21,000 votes, was a midterm under a Democratic president. Both candidates have reasons for optimism coming out of this year's primaries. For Miller Meeks, the 2026 primary was also a rematch of the 2024 primary, as she again faced off against David Pausch. The race was much closer in 2024 when Miller Meeks won by about 3,500 votes. This time she won by more than 11,000. Even though Pausch earned more votes than 2 years ago. Bahanan was facing her first primary challenge in this race after running unopposed for the Democratic nomination in 2022 and 2024. Despite the opposition, Bahanan earned more of the votes than she had in either previous primary. Turnout up for both parties. The simplest explanation for the boost in vote totals was increased turnout. With competitive races at or near the top of the ballot for both parties, voters showed up. The unofficial count gives for turnout in this year's primaries was 411,525. That number hasn't yet been separated into parties, but results from the gubernatorial primary show no fewer than 212,324 Republicans voted. Because the Democratic primary for governor was uncontested, more votes were cast in the party's race for the U.S. Senate nomination. That total showed no fewer than 192,020 Democrats voted in the primaries. Both totals represent the highest primary turnouts for their respective parties since 2020. It's also the closest the primary turnout has been between two parties since 2016. That appears to be a good sign for Democrats who lag behind Republicans in voter registration by nearly 200,000 voters as of June 1. Either way, it suggests the drama from primary night could be repeated in the general election come November. Tight Des Moines area races for Iowa legislator. The drama wasn't limited to the top of the ticket on primary night. Further down the ballot, three incumbents in the state house lost primary challenges, including a lopsided defeat for four-term Representative Brian Loess to Austin Stubbs in the Republican primary for House District 45. Closer to downtown, two races on the Democratic side of the ballot revealed interesting political geography. A four-person race unfolded in House District 33, which extends from East Village North to the Highland Park neighborhood and east toward the state fairgrounds. The East Village precinct voted for Cody Smith, but thanks to strong support north of I-235, including around Highland Park, Yvette Muhammad won the Democratic nomination. The same district makes up half of Senate District 17, while the other half includes the area directly north of downtown, extending west to the Drake neighborhood. In this race, the East Village was more aligned with the rest of the surrounding area in narrowly voting for Grace Van Cleve. But the western half of the district put Sammy L. Barodi ahead in the race, decided by about 300 votes, and the Board of Supervisors. The tight margins in those metro legislative races were nothing compared with the margins in some of the Des Moines area county Board of Supervisor primaries. In Polk County, Des Moines City Council member Joe Gatto lost in an upset to Heather Jones Brown in the Democratic primary for the county's 4th District seat. Gatto has represented the city's south side for 14 years, and precinct-level results from the race show a clear delineation between the south and east sides of Des Moines, while votes from the city's eastern suburbs were mixed. Unofficial results showed Jones Brown leading by 42 votes, one of the tightest results of election night. One county to the west, Republicans had their own close Board of Supervisors race. Dallas County recently expanded its board by 2 seats to 5, all of whom represent the district in which they live but are elected at large by all voters in the county. In District 5, Dave Rozak edged out Oliver Bardwell for the Republican nomination by 86 votes, or just over 1 percentage point. The precinct-level results could offer an early preview of where lines may be drawn in November's election. Rozak won handily in West Des Moines and Urbandale precincts. Bardwell was more successful in Waukee and at adjacent townships.
1: Thanks, Larae. And just a note, another very impactful and interesting race that was decided last Tuesday was for the Polk County Supervisor District 1, in which John Forbes, a former state representative, unseated incumbent supervisor and chair, Matt McCoy, by a significant margin. Sticking with the Metro and Iowa section, bad news for the taxpayers of Madison County. Sand says audit rife with faulty findings by Nick L. Hodge. Madison County's turmoil is deepening as the state's auditor called the county's finances very bad news. In two audit reports released Thursday, June 4, Iowa Auditor of State Rob Sand said his office cannot issue clean audits for Madison County for fiscal years 2023 and 24 because they could not verify whether the county's financial statements were materially accurate. At a Thursday press conference, Sand called the findings extraordinary and said his office could not find any cases dating back to at least 2009 in which it had issued a qualified opinion. "This is very bad news for the taxpayers of Madison County," Sand said. "These are not minor findings. This is a big deal." The two reports, both more than 100 pages long and much bigger than normal, according to Sand, detail a breakdown in Madison County's basic financial controls, particularly in the treasurer's office under former treasurer Amanda DeVos. They also faulted a consulting contract entered into by former auditor Terry Kaczynski, whose brief tenure had already drawn public outrage, a sheriff's referral to the Iowa Division of Criminal Investigation, and a lawsuit she later dropped. We think they need to understand that it is such a mess there that we can't tell up from down, Sand said. The audits found 13 issues in fiscal year 2023, six of them repeated from the previous year. In fiscal year 2024, the number doubled to 26 findings, with 10 repeated from the year before. When you have that level of mess in the records, it's far more difficult to detect errors and to identify fraud, Sand said. No auditor can offer the proper reassurance that the books are what they are supposed to be. The most serious findings center on the treasurer's office under DeVos, who was arrested in January 2025 and resigned in July, days before a scheduled removal hearing. DeVos faces six criminal charges tied to her time in office, including two counts of felonious misconduct in office and charges related to tampering with records, theft, and fraudulent practices. She has pleaded not guilty and is scheduled to stand trial September 1st in Dallas County. Prosecutors allege she altered records to make it appear she had paid about $760 for her vehicle registration and $6,500 in property taxes. The audits released Thursday provide a broader paper trail of those allegations and of financial dysfunction in the office she led. In 2023, auditors found the treasurer's office was not regularly checking whether county records matched bank records. When they helped prepare a year-end reconciliation, they found the bank balance was over $69,000 higher than the county's book balance. The gap included checks missing from the county's list of outstanding payments, deposits that had not been properly counted, and bank accounts that were not included. By 2024, the problem had worsened, the audits said. The last monthly book-to-bank reconciliation prepared under DeVos was in May 2023, and auditors said they could not complete the reconciliations because the county's records were unreliable. We can't make a reassurance to the taxpayers of Madison County that the financial statements are properly represented, Sand said. The 2024 audit found 39 deposits totaling $4.4 million made in a single day on October 10, 2023. It also found 40 cash deposit slips totaling more than $73,000 deposited on August 30, 2024, with handwritten dates ranging from June 27 to August 26. Then came the December 2024 cash count at the county courthouse. Sand said his office staff found cash, coins, and checks totaling more than $221,000 just sitting in the treasurer's office. More than $84,000 of that money could not be tied to any receipt or customer. The failures reached beyond the county courthouse. DeVos also set up a nearly $166,000 tax apportionment payment in August 2024 that was duplicated in the banking system, causing entities to be paid twice before corrections were made. In 2024, Winterset, the county's biggest city and county seat, received $258,082 in tax increment financing payments that were due to other taxing districts, because the wrong TIF fund number was used in the county's computer system. Delayed tax distributions to schools, cities, and other taxing entities, that really hurt the ability for those cities and schools in Madison County to do their job and to operate appropriately, Sand said. The 2023 audit also found that Farmers and Merchants State Bank told the county in July 2023 that an account was overdrawn by more than $340,000. Auditors also said DeVos opened a county credit card in December 2023 without prior Board of Supervisors approval and entered into a postage machine lease on July 31st, 2023, also without board approval. The audits also reached into the county auditor's office, where Kaczynski's short tenure had already become one of Madison County's defining controversies. Kaczynski took office in January 2025 after winning the November 2024 election. Within days, she proposed creating a $29 an hour part-time clerk position and immediately named her campaign manager, Leslie Beck, to fill it. Supervisors tabled the proposal January 8th after residents objected that proper posting and hiring procedures had not been followed. On January 28, 2025, Kaczynski hired Robert Morris Group to evaluate county processes. The firm advertised itself as a political consulting firm for pro-life, pro-liberty, and pro-family conservatives. Records showed RMG was contracted for a four-week plan at $250 per hour, an estimated $40,000 commitment without prior Board of Supervisors approval. The Madison County Sheriff's Office forwarded complaints about the unapproved contract and concerns about possible access to voting systems to DCI. The board froze the contract and later terminated it. Madison County ultimately paid the firm more than $7,000 for 29 hours over 2 days at the courthouse in Winterset. The firm never fulfilled its contract or produced a report. The audit said the lack of review resulted in a contract that may not have been in the best interests of the county. Kaczynski has since been cleared criminally in connection with the contract. The Warren County Attorney's Office, reviewing the case with DCI, found insufficient evidence to file charges. Kaczynski filed a petition with the Iowa Supreme Court in April 2025, seeking to force Beck's appointment, accusing supervisors of acting arbitrarily or capriciously. She later withdrew the lawsuit and announced her resignation effective July 2025. Other findings spread across county government. In 2023, Madison County paid $16,100 for building repairs to Clayton's Home Improvement, a business owned by Chief Deputy Sheriff Clayton Allen. Auditors said the transactions may represent a conflict of interest under Iowa law because they exceeded $6,000 and were not competitively bid. The Board of Supervisors also was faulted. In both fiscal years, supervisors did not approve appropriations, so disbursements in all departments exceeded the amounts formally appropriated. Financial safeguards were not in place, Sand said. Taxpayers in Madison County deserve better. They should be able to trust that the people who are handling the money and decide what's being spent are providing oversight and are following the law. The audits cover fiscal years ending June 30, 2023 and June 30 of 2024. But Madison County's problems have continued. After Kaczynski resigned, supervisors appointed Matthew Schwartz as auditor in July 2025. Residents petitioned for a special election, and Michelle Brandt, a former Board of Supervisors clerk, won with 70% of the vote in August 2025. By early 2026, Brandt was questioning whether taxpayer money was being used to fund Supervisor Heather Stancil's personal federal lawsuit against county officials. She paused payment on outside counsel invoices after they arrived with the same sparse description of pending litigation. Stancil's lawsuit followed a July 2025 Facebook comment in which she wrote that if residents forced a special election for auditor, she would, quote, offset election costs by shrinking government. Sheriff Jason Barnes referred the comment to the Iowa Attorney General's office for potential voter intimidation and election interference. Stancil then sued Barnes, later adding County Attorney Stephen Swanson and employees in the auditor's and sheriff's offices as defendants. Most recently, Brandt filed a suit of her own after supervisors moved to restructure the auditor's office. A district judge issued a writ of certiorari and a stay, temporarily freezing parts of an April 28 Board of Supervisors vote that would have changed the office's structure, reduced HR staffing, outsourced courthouse maintenance, and shifted custodial functions away from the auditor. The county's political makeup is now shifting as well. Swanson narrowly won re-election as county attorney in the June 2nd election. Diane Fitch and Stancil are not running for re-election and are set to be replaced by Alan Todd Anderson and Dan Miller Hutton when their terms end on January 1st, 2027. Madison County will also have a new outside auditor. Supervisors voted 2-1 in December to replace Iowa Auditor of State's office with Malden and Jenkins, a Georgia-based accounting firm, for the fiscal years 2025 through 2027. They instead selected a firm out of Georgia that was charging a higher per-hour rate, Sand said. If I was a taxpayer in Madison County, I would be suspicious of the fact that they didn't want our office doing the audit anymore. Asked what he would tell Madison County taxpayers, Sand was blunt. I think if you're a taxpayer in Madison County right now, you've got a lot of reasons to be angry, Sand said. I would be angry too.
0: In business, Berkshire completes first major deal under Abel. New CEO presides over $6.8 billion home builder buy. From Reuters, this story is from Jonathan Stemple and Rishab Jaswal. In its first big move since Des Moines resident Greg Abel took over as CEO, Berkshire Hathaway has agreed to buy Taylor Morrison Home Corp. for $6.8 billion in cash, expanding the conglomerate's housing business. The transaction lets Abel spend some of Berkshire's cash hoard, which ended March at $380.2 billion. Abel also oversees most of Berkshire's common stock portfolio, led by Apple and including a growing stake in Google parent Alphabet. He took over leadership of the company at the start of 2026, replacing Warren Buffett, who remains chairman. Berkshire, on Sunday, May 31st, agreed to pay $72.50 per share for Taylor Morrison, a 24% premium over the Scottsdale, Arizona-based company's closing stock price of $58.50 on Friday. Taylor Morrison's shares surged more than 20% as trading began Monday, June 1. The company said the takeover has an enterprise value of $8.5 billion. Taylor Morrison posted net income of $782.5 million on revenue of $8.12 billion in 2025. Berkshire, based in Omaha, has long owned and invested in the housing industry. It acquired the Clayton Homes manufactured home builder in 2003. Other Berkshire subsidiaries include building products companies such as Acme Brick, Benjamin Moore Paint, and John Mansville Insulation, and one of the largest U.S. residential real estate brokerages. Berkshire's stock portfolio included stakes in home builders Lennar and NVR at the end of March. In a prepared statement, Abel called Taylor Morrison a best-in-class national home builder and said Berkshire expects to unify our site-built home building operations into a combined platform to make it easier for Americans to buy homes. Taylor Morrison operates in 12 U.S. states under the Taylor Morrison, Esplanade, and Yardley brands, including entry-level and resort lifestyle housing. According to its website, most of its development is concentrated across the South and Southwest, with its only Midwestern community in Indiana. It ranks number 6 among Builder Magazine's top 100 home builders. Taylor Morrison also provides mortgage financing, as do some Clayton units. The transaction is expected to close in the second half of 2026, pending shareholder and regulatory approvals, and Palmer will remain chief executive. Taylor Morrison and Berkshire did not immediately respond to requests for additional comment. In January, Berkshire paid $9.5 billion in cash for Occidental Petroleum's chemical business. That transaction was announced last October. Goldman Sachs, Moelis, and the law firm Simpson, Thatcher & Bartlett, and Mayor Brown advised Taylor Morrison on the transaction, the company said.

0: Author Orhan Pamuk is 74. Author Louise Erdrich is 72. Singer Juan Luis Guerra is 69. Former Vice President Mike Pence is 67. Screenwriter Bill Prady is 66. Guitarist Dave Navarro turns 59. TV host Bear Grylls is 52. Actor and comedian Bill Hader turns 48. Actor Michael Cera is 38. Rapper and model Iggy Azalea is 36. And rapper Fetty Wap is 35 years old today. 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If you are hearing us on your television on Iowa PBS and you are not a registered IRIS user, please give us a call at 515-243-6833 so we can get you on our list. We need to know who is listening in order to keep our services free. We'll turn to today's obituaries now, and I'll hand it back over to Lorraine to get us started.
1: And for today's death notices, Robert Batty, 91, from Boone, Iowa, passed away May 28th. Hamilton's Funeral Home is handling those arrangements. Robert Dick, 70, from Des Moines, May 31st, passed away. Hamilton's Southtown Funeral Home handling those. Montgomery, Mary Geese Montgomery, 104 years old, from Des Moines, passed away May 27th. Isles Westover Chapel services will be held June 17th at 10:30 at Isles Westover with interment at Rest Haven. And Dixie Long, 82, from Des Moines, passed away June 3rd. Brooks Funeral Care is handling that arrangement. Services June 8th, 11 a.m., Evergreen Church of Christ, Des Moines. Burial will be in Avon Cemetery. And our first obituary, Susan E. Holliday from Des Moines. Susie Louise Erickson, 84, passed away peacefully June 1st. Susie was born May 12, 1942, in Lincoln, Nebraska, to Arnold and Jack and Melba Erickson. The family moved to Des Moines, Iowa, during Susie's early years, where she lived for the rest of her life and graduated from Roosevelt High School, Drake University, and earned her master's of school counseling at Iowa State. Susie and her husband, Bob, met in high school and married in 1965. She taught kindergarten and supported Bob while he attended law school. Once they had children, she stayed at home till returning to the workforce at Goodrow Middle School in 1991, where she thrived on supporting students as a counselor till her retirement in 2002. While Bob and the kids were her number one priority, Susie loved volunteering, helping others where she saw a need. She was a founding member of the Bargain Basket through Junior League. Additionally, she brought art into schools for a talking canvas presentation and gave demonstrations to school kids at the Science Center of Iowa. Susie is preceded in death by her parents, Jack and Melva, her infant brother Jack, and several siblings-in-law. She's first survived by her husband, Bob, son Greg, daughters Gretchen, Flaherty, spouse Rick, and Emily, grandchildren Jeremy, Oscar, Jeremiah, Vivian, Gibson, Ginger, and Cotter, as well as sisters Paula, spouse Tom, Dilly, Mary, spouse Glenn Burbridge, sister-in-law Mary, Jane Hood, and several nieces and nephews. Services will be held at Central Presbyterian Church in Des Moines on June 17th. Visitation with the family will be at 10 a.m. with a memorial service at 11 a.m. Please join the family for celebration of life immediately following at Christopher's Restaurant, 2816 Beaver. In lieu of flowers, memorial contributions in Susie's name to Taylor Hospice House / Unity Point Health Des Moines Foundation or Ellipsis of Iowa are greatly appreciated. From Madison, Corey Ivan Stoll, 64, of Melcher, Dallas, departed this life early on the morning of December 5, 2025, in Madison, Wisconsin, after a long battle with Alzheimer's, though he never lost his spark. Born November 7, 1961, in Des Moines, to Jean and Thelma Cadine Stoll, Corey was one of five siblings, Craig, Cheryl, spouse Gravett, Kathy Huth, and Christina Williams, and never once blended into the background. At Melcher Dallas High School in 1980, Corey has many things: a standout defensive football player, a tough opponent on the wrestling mat, a smooth voice choir singer, and a booming tuba player.

0: After working for the family construction business, Corey discovered his true calling, helping people. He became a registered nurse in 1982, when it was still uncommon for men to do so, starting work as a maternity nurse at Broadlands Medical Center in Des Moines. He then transitioned to supporting the elderly, serving as an ombudsman for the state of Iowa and as a director of nursing, fiercely advocating for dignity, compassion, and good care of the elderly. And Corey was larger than life, had a magnetic personality, and an uncanny ability to make people laugh. He loved music and singing and proudly passed that on to his three children, Ashley, spouse Brandon Grease, Courtney Stoll, and Matthew Stoll, spouse Mallory Wadley, all who loved him fiercely. He loved telling stories, pulling pranks, and generally being the center of attention. A celebration of life potluck will be held on Friday, July 3rd at 11:30 a.m. at the Cora Shadley Memorial Park in Pleasantville, Iowa. A private interment of Corey's ashes will be at Dallas Cemetery in Melcher, Dallas, Iowa. Online condolences may be at www.gundersonfuneralhome.com or by mail to Ashley and Brandon Grease, 5306 Tanya Watha Trail, Monona, Wisconsin, 53716. From Sheraton, Joseph Joe Carney Sr., 79, Winterset, passed away on May 30th. He was born February 11th, 1947. He married Judy Maxson on May 3rd, 1969. He survived by his children, Jamie, spouse Jennifer Carney, Larissa Carney, Josh and Jay Carney, Kayla Carney, Andrew Pfaff, several grandchildren, great-grandchildren, foster children, nieces, nephews, and friends. Celebration and burial of life will be held at a later date. In lieu of flowers, donations can be made to community resources in service to people, spelled C-R-I-S-P, or Matura of Winterset, in his honor. From Des Moines, Alice Agnes Funk, 80, passed away peacefully Wednesday, May 27th, leaving behind a family who loved her deeply and will miss her more than words can express. A funeral service will be held June 29th. Interment will be privately at the Iowa Veterans Cemetery with a celebration of life luncheon to follow at 1 p.m. at 910 Main Street, Van Meter. In the end, Alice leaves behind a family that's stronger because of her, a lifetime of memories, and a legacy of love that endured through every rough edge. From St. Louis, William Joseph Connolly, Uncle Bill slash Joe, died at 94. He leaves behind his beloved wife, Charlene, and many dear friends and family. Memorial Mass, 10 a.m. Saturday, June 13th at Holy Trinity Catholic Church in Des Moines. Visitation at 9:30, burial at Glendale Cemetery in Des Moines follows Mass. In lieu of flowers, donations may be made to St. Cronin, St. Vincent de Paul, 1202 South Boyle Avenue, St. Louis, Missouri, 631110. A full description of Joe's life can be read at St. Louis Cremation / Obituaries / William Connolly. From Des Moines, Raymond Porky Keano, 85, passed away peacefully May 14th, surrounded by the love of his family. Celebration of Raymond's life will be held on Saturday, June 13th, from 1 p.m. to 4 at the PARC Recreation Center, 5374 Northeast 12th Avenue, Pleasant Hill, Iowa 50327. 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And from Ames, Theon Mary Duval, age 98. And a half, passed away May 30th in Davenport. 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This will be followed by a celebration of life meal and fellowship at Hickory Park, 11:15 a.m. All are invited. 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
1: From Fort Madison, Marilyn E. Anderson, age 97, formerly of Keokuk, passed away peacefully on Wednesday, June 3rd, at River Valley Place in Fort Madison. She was born September 8, 1928, the daughter of Paul and Hilda Maxfield Crable in Charleston, Iowa. Marilyn attended, graduated from Donelson High School in 1946 and went on to attend Iowa State Teachers College for 1 year. She taught at Van Buren, a one-room country school southwest of Donelson, for 1 year. She then moved to Davenport and worked nights for Northwestern Bell Telephone Company as a long-distance switchboard operator. That was followed by many years in the office of Schaefer Penn in Fort Madison and finally retired as Lee County Deputy Clerk of Court in Keokuk. A memorial service will be held at 11 a.m. Wednesday, June 10th at the Vegan Memorial Home in Keokuk with Pastor Carolyn Punt officiating. Burial to follow at Sunset Memorial Park. Visitation will be held from 9:30 a.m. until service time with the family meeting with friends at that time at the funeral home. Rita Valine Furneaux, age 84, died May 29th at home, exactly as she would have wanted, surrounded by people she loved. The only daughter among seven children, Rita grew up in a household built on hard work and devotion. She was, by all accounts, a handful in the best possible way. Adventurous, mischievous, and constitutionally unwilling to be told what she couldn't do, she arrived in the world with her own ideas and never really stopped having them. There is an old saying that a good friend will help you move, but a great friend will help you move a body. Rita was a great friend. Her loyalty was not the fair-weather kind. It was the kind that showed up without being asked and held your secrets like they were sacred. The people lucky enough to call her a friend knew they had something rare. Rita leaves behind a family she loved deeply, along with countless friends and former colleagues who were fortunate enough to know her. Rita would have had little patience for a sad ending. She lived boldly, loved fiercely, and left this world the way she entered it, making an impression. That is a life well lived. Celebration of Life will be an open house gathering on August 15th from 2 to 5 p.m. at the Grinnell College Golf Course. Come ready to share a story, raise a glass, and honor a woman who never did anything halfway and rarely did anything quietly. John Michael Parmeter, age 75, passed away in hospice in Des Moines on May 27th after a brief illness. John was born September 29th, 1950 in Burlington, Iowa. He attended Keokuk Catholic Schools and graduated in 1969 from Cardinal Stritch High School. He attended the University of Northern Iowa to get a BA in English, taught middle school in Mason City for several years, and eventually his role in union negotiations sparked his interest in attending law school. He earned his JD from Drake University in 1982 and entered private practice, also serving as an assistant attorney general as a litigator and later headed a division representing the DHS and the Board of Regents. He practiced healthcare law at Mercy Health Services for several years. Prior to his retirement, he served as Des Moines University's general counsel. Mental health care was a cause close to John's heart. For many years, he gave his time and talents as a board member in leadership positions at Orchard Place, Ierley Ball, and the Iowa Commission on Mental Health and Disability. He was committed to supporting organizations that provide care, advocacy, and hope for individuals and families facing mental health challenges. A gathering will be held at Isles Dunn's Chapel on June 18th from 5 to 7 p.m. to remember John and a life well lived. Dale Marvin Smith, age 89, passed away on May 25th at Mercy One Hospital in Des Moines. Dale was born on August 17th, 1936, in Des Moines to Clarence and Dorothy Curtis Smith. He spent his early years in Iowa and developed a lifelong passion for learning, engineering, and exploring the world. He attended Drake University, and also the University of Iowa, where he earned a B.S., in engineering, later became a licensed civil engineer, building a distinguished career that spanned decades and crossed continents. He was especially proud of his work with the Peace Corps, the U.S. Army Corps of Engineers, and numerous international consulting projects. Throughout his career, Dale often remarked that he had completed engineering projects in 28 states and on four continents, working in environments that ranged from the Arctic to the tropics. His expertise took him around the globe, where he supervised road and bridge construction projects throughout Africa, India, Pakistan, and the Middle East. His work helped to improve infrastructure and transportation systems for countless communities, leaving a lasting impact far beyond the places he called home. A graveside service will be held at a later date. Service information will be announced as it becomes available. And Luverne M. Michael Murray, known as Vern, passed away May 13th in his sleep at home in Ankeny. A memorial service will be held at 11 a.m. on Monday, June 15th at Ankeny Presbyterian Church. Family will greet friends an hour prior to the service from 10 to 11 a.m. And now back to Lorraine. We have some stories, more articles from the Register for you before we go to shift break at the bottom of the hour.
0: As ACA deductibles soar, people seek ways to save. By Ken Altucker from USA Today. The expiration of the Affordable Care Act's enhanced subsidies left millions of Americans who wanted to keep their insurance in 2026 with a costly choice. Stick with their mid-tier silver plan and pay a pricier monthly bill or downgrade to cheaper coverage. An analysis released May 19th suggests many switch to plans with cheaper monthly premiums but will pay higher deductibles, the amount a person must pay before most insurance coverage kicks in. Average deductibles for ACA plans reached $3,786 in 2026, up more than $1,000 from a year ago, according to KFF, a health policy nonprofit. Nearly 4 million Americans dropped their mid-tier silver plans, with a total of 9.8 million enrollees, according to KFF. Sign-ups for lower-tier bronze plans reached 9.2 million, a jump of nearly 2 million from a year ago. It's still unknown how many Americans have already or plan to drop ACA coverage, often called Obamacare. The Centers for Medicare and Medicaid Services on January 28th reported about 23 million Americans signed up for the ACA coverage in 2026, down from 24.2 million sign-ups as of January 2025. But those figures include many who were automatically re-enrolled. If those consumers fail to pay monthly premiums that KFF said increased with average of 58% in 2026 without the enhanced subsidies, their coverage will eventually be terminated. CMS won't report those figures till later this year. About 86% of enrollees paid their monthly premiums in January, according to Wakely Consulting Group. The consultant, which analyzed data from insurers in more than 30 states, estimated ACA enrollment this year would drop 17% to 26% from a year ago. KFF projected nearly 5 million could drop their coverage, ACA coverage, this year. KFF's analysis was based on Wakely's estimates and federal data. The coverage losses look like people expected, said Cynthia Cox, vice president and director of the program on the ACA at KFF, which is millions of people might drop ACA coverage with a lack of enhanced premium tax credits. In April, a Gallup poll reported that 6 in 10 Americans worry they will not be able to cover medical costs if they suffer a serious accident or illness. Nearly half are concerned about routine costs. Some are struggling to pay for ACA insurance coverage due to significantly higher monthly bills. In 2025, Wisconsin resident Kelly Berry and her husband had individual bronze insurance plans that had a $7,500 deductible but were fully subsidized. This year, they pay a combined $2,300 per month for plans that carry $8,000 deductibles. Berry said she kept the bronze level plan because I can't find anything cheaper and I won't go without coverage, but she said it's a struggle. There's no easy way to find an extra $2,300 by cutting expenses, Barry said. Every time we pay a bill, the mortgage, credit card, health insurance premium, we have to watch our bank accounts to make sure we have money in the right places to cover things.
1: GLP-1s correlated with lower breast cancer risk by Ken Altucker of USA Today. Obesity is a known risk factor for breast cancer, so could some women reduce their odds of getting the diagnosis by taking weight loss drugs such as Wegovy and Zepbound? A study of more than 111,000 women published June 2nd in the peer-reviewed journal JCO Oncology Practice found that those who took popular GLP-1 drugs prescribed for obesity or diabetes had a more than 30% lower risk of breast cancer. But researchers caution that the observational study doesn't prove the weight loss drugs reduce cancer risk. along with research released in May that found GLP-1 users were less likely to see some obesity-related cancers spread, University of Pennsylvania researcher Elizabeth McDonald said her study linking breast cancer prevention to GLP-1 drugs should only increase the possibility there's a real biological signal that should be studied in a robust clinical trial. Other than skin cancer, breast cancer is the most common cancer among U.S. women, accounting for an estimated 380,000 cases per year. About 1 in 8 women will be diagnosed with breast cancer over the course of their lifetimes. If GLP-1 drugs helped lower that risk, the benefits would be transformative, McDonald said. The study examined the health records of more than 111,000 women ages 45 to 80 who were overweight and had breast imaging done at Penn Medicine facilities between 2022 and mid-2025. The records showed that more than 15,000 of the women had a prescription for GLP-1 medications. Researchers found that those women had a 35.1% lower risk of developing breast cancer. Researchers also analyzed records to match the GLP-1 users to a control group of non-users across age, race, ethnicity, body mass index, breast density, and diabetes status. The patients who had been prescribed GLP-1 drugs were still 30.5% less likely to be diagnosed with breast cancer. The study didn't specify the type of GLP-1 medications used or how long the women took them, nor did it account for genetic risk factors or the stage of the cancers at diagnosis. And because the study relied on Penn records, it didn't know whether patients got GLP-1 medications elsewhere. During the study period, consumers flocked to telehealth providers and compounders who sold cheaper knockoff versions of GLP-1 weight loss drugs. If any study participants did so, this would dilute the effect because you would have people on the GLP-1 in the control group. Researchers not involved in the University of Pennsylvania study said it contributes to growing research studying the potential of GLP-1 drugs for addiction treatment and cancer. I think we're going to see potential usefulness for cancer survivorship and maybe cancer prevention, said Bernard Fumiller, an associate director for population sciences at Virginia Commonwealth University's Massey Comprehensive Cancer Center. In May, VCU researchers published a study in JAMA Network Open that suggested breast cancer patients who used GLP-1s had better outcomes than those who did not take the medications.
0: Leo urges leaders to stop dividing. Pope meets migrants and youth in Spain visit from Reuters, Joshua McKelly and Charles Devereaux, Madrid. Pope Leo XIV on June 6 urged global leaders to stop dividing their electorates with sterile simplifications, calling on them to listen to the world's cries for peace as he met migrants and some 600,000 young people at the start of a week-long tour of Spain. Leo, who has angered President Donald Trump by criticizing his anti-immigration policies in the Iran war, visited a church-run shelter for the homeless in Madrid and will meet migrants in the Canary Islands during the 5-stop visit. He said before touching down in Spain that he hoped the tour would set an example to the world about respecting every human being. Today, the temptation to gain popularity by fanning the flames of polarization seems to have grown rather than diminished, and human dignity continues to be violated, Leo said in a speech before King Philippe VI at the Royal Palace in Madrid. I invite everyone to set aside the divisive and polarizing narratives of your societal reality and history so as to overcome sterile simplifications through the fruitful appreciation of complexity, he added. Technology was partly to blame for creating an environment that magnifies prejudices and weakens critical thinking, Leo said. He drew on Spain's history as an example of peaceful cohabitation between religions and cultures, making reference to how Christians, Muslims, and Jews cooperated during medieval times to enhance human knowledge by translating Arabic texts into Latin, Spanish, and Hebrew at the School of Translators in Toledo. Your own history suggests a culture of encounter, not confrontation, is what fosters stability and prosperity, he said. Hundreds of thousands lined the streets of central Madrid to witness the first visit to Spain by a pope since 2011. Some waved Vatican and Spanish flags or held up babies to be blessed, as Leo turned in an open-air Popemobile from which he was seen again doing the 6-7 hand gesture popular among young people. A 2025 survey by Fundación SM found there has been a surge in interest in Catholicism by young people in Spain, of 28.8% declaring themselves practicing Catholics in 2025 compared to 17.6% in 2020. When I see the Pope doing the 6-7, it feels familiar. I think there will be more and more Catholics because of him, said Perla Garcia, 15, as she waited for Leo to attend a vigil. In the afternoon, Leo visited a homeless shelter where he heard the stories of migrants who had been helped to settle when they first arrived in Madrid. In sharp contrast to many leading Western powers, not least Trump's United States, socialist Prime Minister Pedro Sanchez's government has opened a mass amnesty program allowing an estimated 500,000 immigrants to apply for legal status. Senegalese migrant Cadre, who gave the Pope a replica of his Spanish residency card, described feeling lost and alone when he first arrived in Spain. I'd left everything behind and didn't know where to start. Today I have a job, I sorted out my immigration status, and I want to support others who arrived here just as I did, he said. The Pope's visit to the Spanish capital coincided with concerts by Puerto Rican singer Bad Bunny, and local church officials have indicated a meeting between the two is possible while the Pope is in Madrid. During his June 6th through the 12th trip, Leo will also inaugurate a new tower in Barcelona's famed Sagrada Familia Basilica and will meet survivors of sexual abuse by Catholic clergy, the Vatican said, adding that further details will be provided after the meeting.
1: Thanks, Larray. One quick news brief before we move to shift break. Berlin Hospital discharges U.S. doctor who contracted Ebola. A U.S. citizen treated in Germany after contracting Ebola in Congo has been discharged, a Berlin hospital said on June 6. No virus has been detected in the patient since May 30, the Charité hospital said in a statement. The patient, earlier identified by the Christian organization Surge as medical missionary Peter Stafford, was admitted to the hospital on May 20 after contracting Ebola while treating patients in Congo. Ebola symptoms in the patient subsided significantly after treatment that included combined antiviral therapy and additional supportive medical measures, the hospital said. We are very pleased with the successful course of treatment and consider this a significant therapeutic success, said Leif Eric Sander, a Charité official. None of the patient's five family members who were classified as high-risk contacts and quarantined at Charité showed symptoms, the hospital said. There were 82 confirmed Ebola deaths as of June 5th since the outbreak started in Congo and Uganda. For the last 90 minutes, your readers have been Larray Nicodemus and me, Seth Anderson. It's been our great pleasure to read for you. Now we'll take a short break to allow our next readers to get in place.

0: Welcome back. Your new readers are Susan Ford and Mark Morrison. We'll continue with articles from the Des Moines Register and USA Today. And here is Susan, I think, with some opinion section.
1: This morning with the editorial from, and it is entitled, Governor Kim Reynolds Shows Good Judgment in a Final Flurry of Vetoes. Governor Kim Reynolds signed bills for the final time on June 2nd, polishing off her ninth legislative session as governor, with by far her largest number of vetoes in a year. Reynolds had used her veto power on 18 occasions in her first 8 years. She rejected 11 bills or portions of bills on June 2nd. The comments in her veto letters don't portray whether this was a coincidence or if a committee was less important to her, important to somebody retiring from office in 7 months. Her two most recent predecessors, Republican Terry Branstad and Democrat Chet Colver, wielded the veto pen far more liberally, although party of control of legislature was divided for most of Branstad's terms. Reynolds' decisions this year were prudent. On the merits, they were also in keeping with the philosophy uniting the less frequent vetoes from earlier years, reticence to change the law too drastically in some circumstances. Most of the time, Iowa governors can only approve or disapprove entire bills. The only exception is bills that directly spend money for some purpose from the state treasury. On those, the governor can line item veto select provisions while leaving the rest of the bill intact. Reynolds called out 7 distinct portions of the spending bills this year. 3 were in the annual standing bill. That measure has a long history of being introduced and passed in a matter of hours without meaningful public input when bleary-eyed lawmakers are desperate to go home. And it has a deserved reputation as a home for ideas that couldn't make it through the legislative process on their own, but have a chance in a convoluted mashup bill. In House File 2800, Reynolds nixed transferring leftover federal COVID-19 relief money into a state fund, saying that that would break federal law. She may have learned from similar allegations against her administration in 2021. Next, she said no to what she called an unsolicited attempt to make it easier to sue for, quote unquote, civil litigation abuse. And finally, she rejected a provision to selectively ease the pain after legislators' surprise tax increase on health insurance companies early in 2026, writing that, quote, this carve-out undermines the integrity and uniformity of the tax structure adopted by the legislature and required by the federal government, end quote. Democrats criticized what they called a bipartisan attempt to prevent premium increases, according to gray media. In other appropriation bills, Reynolds deleted bits of language that she said would have thwarted IT upgrades in the executive branch and unsettled programs that provide mental health treatment and combat drug abuse. And she, rightly, called out one plan to give school districts $500,000 for email security in surprisingly stark terms. The provision, quote, constitutes a clear and unmistakable earmark, drafted, designed, and lobbied by a specific information technology and cybersecurity firm, end quote, she wrote. Quote, the provision allocates one-time state funding to incentivize school districts to subscribe to ongoing cybersecurity services. What it does not disclose is the financial commitment that follows. Once a district subscribes, it assumes recurring annual costs. In effect, this earmark uses a modest sum of taxpayer dollars as an inducement to lock Iowa school districts into long-term vendor relationships, end quote. Reynolds vetoed a pair of bills dealing with students who take some community college courses while still enrolled in high school. Senate File 2299, which passed with significant bipartisan support, would have allowed school districts to demand families reimburse them if a student failed or withdrew from a college. Reynolds, commendably, argued that this could discourage families who might benefit the most from concurrent enrollment from taking the option because of the financial risk. It's a stance in keeping with Reynolds' outlook on school choice, that cost should not restrict options for families. Another vetoed bill would have been too prescriptive, Reynolds said, about whether such concurrent enrollment classes from community colleges are always taught in person. The governor delivered a rare victory for local control by vetoing House File 2667 to set up a statewide urban design and specifications board. She said no to an earlier deadline for the governor's office to submit ideas for bills. And she rejected a bid to make public university foundations invest some endowment money in state innovation funds, writing that, quote, recent concerns raised by university stakeholders also demonstrate the uncertainty that may result from requiring specific investment allocations through statute. These actions might not be long remembered, especially compared with Reynolds' most famous veto of a 2025 bill to restrict eminent domain for use for Summit Carbon Solutions carbon dioxide pipeline plans. That measure was only of 1-3 times, with some gray areas on classifications, that Reynolds rejected a bill purely on policy differences. The other two involve drugs, one bill to legalize prescriptions for the substance in magic mushrooms, and another to revise Iowa's medical cannabidiol program. Other vetoes rejected bills where significant drafting errors had become apparent, where Reynolds said she agreed with the policy but not the mechanism, and instances where Reynolds wanted to preserve more flexibility than what lawmakers approved. Finally, early in her tenure, Reynolds vetoed provisions after negotiating compromises, most memorably with Attorney General Tom Miller, after the legislature tried to bar him from suing President Donald Trump without permission. The members of the editorial board aren't getting carried away here. We would have very much preferred that Reynolds veto a few dozen more bills over the years, but she and her office served Iowans well with the careful work to tidy up the 2026 legislative session, and they should get credit for that.
0: And I'm going to read the letters to the editor. First letter is written by Steve Welding of Mount Pleasant. Straight Track Meet is a masterpiece. I recently had the opportunity to attend the Saturday session at the Iowa High School State Boys and Girls Track and Field Meet in Des Moines. It was an outstanding experience. The weather was excellent and the attendance was outstanding. 10,000 plus, and they were friendly and engaged. The athletes put on a show, girls and boys in all classes. Numerous performance records were broken, and some were all-time best. Some outcomes were even competitive on a national level. Very impressive when you consider our state's population and how our spring weather was collectively not very accommodating. Leading up to these types of performances. It is very apparent to me that not only do we have many talented athletes who are willing to put in the work, but we have an excellent coaching providing the guidance. When you combine those factors with such great fan support, it creates an atmosphere through belief motivation and good competition where personal best can be achieved and quite possibly a record. The meet was very well organized despite many events to oversee, and the officials and support staff were excellent. Drake University was an outstanding host. I am very appreciative that the Iowa High School Athletic Association and the Iowa Girls High School Athletic Union provide these opportunities for our youth to be able to compete in front of a stadium full of fans. These are forever lasting memories. For the participants, regardless of placement, all are winners in my mind. The environment was truly inspiring and will help motivate younger children who were in attendance in wanting to participate when their opportunity comes. I encourage those who still have high school eligibility remaining and have never participated in track and field to give it a try in hopes that with hard work and dedication, you may experience the wow factor. In my opinion, this event and atmosphere a little illustrated what the state of Iowa is all about. We have a wonderful product and can't imagine any other state in exceeding in what we have. Thank you to all of those who contributed to my memorable experience. Next letter by Donald E. Fish of Decorah. Cooperation is hard but necessary work. We are all different, so isn't it natural to get polarized about values and government? Polarization, where we quit talking to each other, is not fun and is not effective in problem solving, so why don't we give it up? I might say we're lazy, but actually we are afraid to take on the task of working things out. We don't like conflict and compromise. When our egos are arguing, we hammer away with false pride and stop listening to other points of view. We can blame others so that we feel superior to them. We can drum up hate and plan our revenge rather than do real problem solving. We can retire to our TV or phone and gather more polarizing blame from those who agree with us. We may refuse to look at or do our own part of problem solving. As we refuse to look at the log in our own eye, we become experts at criticizing others. It takes faith in ourselves and others and willingness to listen carefully to work toward win/win solutions. Not solving problems creates fear and paranoia and sometimes civil war. We know how to do this. We know it's hard work. And we know the satisfaction of cooperative problem solving. Our government and our church leaders can't do this for us if we, the people, don't do this. Our democracy will fail. Argue with that. Next letter is written by Donald C. Parsons of Sioux City. Letter about Christianity sounded like a Pharisee's. I am a Christian. I am not Jesus. Jesus was perfect. I am very flawed. I need Jesus. A May 24 letter printed in the Register disparages Christians. Maybe this author is a much better Christian than I. Maybe this person doesn't need Jesus as much as me. Maybe this person belongs to a different Christian denomination than I do. But then maybe this person is like the phone call I got. I'm a veterinarian. I got a call about a colleague across town who had spayed this man's dog. Unfortunately, the dog showed signs of going into heat after her surgery. I explained that if a part of the ovary was left, this could happen. A second surgery could easily fix the problem. Quote, he made a mistake. It can happen. It's just like if you made a mistake in your job, unquote. He replied, quote, "I don't work," unquote. I guess he will never make a mistake in his job. Well, is this what happened in America today? In the process of giving a voice to the downtrodden, have we created a new group of people who berate those who actually try? Quote, "I've never tried, so I've never made a mistake," unquote. Since you're trying, you are not allowed to make a mistake, unquote. I consider myself a Christian. I think that even a bad Christian is better than a perfect nothing. Okay, that's the end of that. Next letter by Robert Rung of Des Moines. That Zach Lund's message of selflessness, exclusion, and greed sold well in the Republican primary for governor is hardly a surprise. The real question will be answered in November. Is that what Iowa has become? Summertime, Few Places to Swim by Mark Mahoney of Urbandale. At last, the official start of summer in Iowa. The Department of Natural Resources says swim at your own risk at Backbone State Park Beach. Nothing says fun summer day at the beach like getting some disease from the water. Maybe Governor Kim Reynolds can find another $25 million somewhere to fix this mess, Iowa. We deserve better. And there's a smaller article underneath this, Letters to the Editor. It's a Your Turn by Taylor Collins, guest columnist. New law aims to make history and civics great again. This session of the Iowa House Higher Education Committee was proud to champion reforms to our university's core curriculum requirements, and Governor Kim Reynolds has now signed the legislation into law. House File 28,000 requires every undergraduate student at Iowa's public universities to complete dedicated courses in American history and government to graduate. This improvement is both necessary and urgent. A 2024 national survey by the American Council of Trustees and Alumni exposed shocking gaps in civic knowledge among college students. Only 31% knew James Madison is the father of the Constitution. 60% could not identify the term lengths for U.S. House members and senators. Just 27% correctly identified the vice president as president of the Senate. Only 37% could name John Roberts as Chief Justice. Fewer than 23% recognized Lincoln's words, quote, "government of the people, by the people, for the people," unquote, from the Gettysburg Address. And a mere 28% knew the 13th Amendment ended slavery. These are foundational facts, not trivia. Yet for too long, Iowa's institutions of higher education have let students satisfy general education requirements with courses far removed from a true liberal arts education. Observe opinions for the University of Iowa's, quote, "Understanding Cultural Perspectives," unquote, core curriculum requirement, or Iowa State's U.S. Cultures and Communities requirement include courses such as printmaking and the politics of protest, quote, "music and social change," quote, "the science behind prejudice," quote, "the economics of discrimination," quote, "identity diversity," and the media, or even, quote, "magic, witchcraft, and religion," unquote. Meanwhile, graduates never study the history and tradition of our republic. Iowa students deserve better. Our nation deserves better. As our country prepares to celebrate its 250th anniversary, House File 28,000 ensures Iowa is doing its part. The bill mandates genuine survey courses in American history and government delivered through dedicated centers such as the University of Iowa's Center for Intellectual Freedom. Students will now engage in a study of our founding principles instead of ideological electives. Civic education is not partisan. It equips students to ensure they understand and protect the system that safeguards our rights and freedoms. With House File 2800, Iowa is reaffirming its commitment to strong education by producing not just skilled professionals, but informed citizens ready to uphold the founding principles of our nation as we mark America's 250th anniversary. And now it's time for Dear Abby. Aging longtime friend proves to be more than a handful. Dear Abby, a group of us friends grew up together and have remained connected over the decades. Many have died off, however, leaving three of us who are very close. One of the three, Marie, we'll call her, has grown increasingly, quote, prickly, unquote, with each passing year. When I have mentioned it to her, she says, quote, love me anyway, unquote. We do love her, but we find ourselves spending less and less time around her. Marie is divorced and has no children. I had always envisioned inviting her to live with my family so she wouldn't be alone. She's having trouble keeping up her home and lives on a very modest income. When my grandchildren were around recently, Marie was getting her teeth because, or gritting her teeth because her nerves were so frayed. As a result, my daughter took the kids out for a long walk and later asked what I thought was wrong with Auntie, in quotes. I'd like to give the question to you, Abby. What do you think is wrong with Marie? Our third survivor said after a recent experience, I wasn't there, that he'd do everything in his power not to have his grandchild around her again. Signed, Change of Heart in Oregon.
1: Dear Change, your state that Marie has become increasingly prickly with each passing year. You state, in light of your long friendship, try to find out the reason for her change in attitude. Her disagreeableness may stem from unhappiness with the way her life has turned out. She may also not enjoy the company of young children. Do not ask Marie to move in with you and your family unless you can provide private accommodations for her if the children stress her out. Alternatively, research lower-cost, child-free alternatives that might better suit her.
0: Dear Abby, I'm getting divorced and not happy about it. My wife and I have been married 8 years, together for 9, and we have 3 children. I'm the first to admit I made a lot of mistakes in business and with finances that caused her to no longer trust me. I thought we were working on things and we had agreed to move to start over. Well, she moved before me. She met other men she liked more than me, and when I arrived, she told me, quote, sorry, there's the door, unquote. I am devastated and angry. I think she sympathizes with my pain, but I can't get her to talk about it. How do I let go of my anger and move on with my life? Signed, Can't Let Go.
1: Dear Can't, from what you have written, your wife appears to be as angry with you as you are with her. If she wants to end the marriage, you can't stop her. That's why it is important you consult an attorney about how to proceed. Are you employed? Is she? Someone is going to have to support those children until you are financially stable. You may need the help of a mental health professional in order to let go of your anger and get on with your life. And whether that should be first or second on your list of priorities, I can't answer for you.
0: And I'm going to try to find a little small article here before we take a break here. Well, here we go. I guess this will work. In Iowa Life, there's a picture of the new DMPA CEO, Monica Holt, on the expanding future of Des Moines arts. And it shows a quote here with beside her face, quote, to see how this community really shows up for art and culture in a big way that you don't see everywhere. It's something very special here, unquote. When Monica Holt talks about Des Moines, it isn't a consolation prize or a detour from the coasts. Asked why she chose Iowa, she pushes back at the premise. Quote, I don't know why you keep saying it that way, she said with a laugh. I'm thrilled to be here. Holt, the new president and CEO of the Des Moines Performing Arts, arrived after nearly two decades at the Kennedy Center in Washington, D.C. She is, in her own words, quote, a Broadway baby at heart who never wanted to be on stage, unquote. She grew up steeped in musicals, records, and Sunday afternoon opera on the radio. Quote, I was really lucky to grow up in a household that celebrated music and celebrated all art forms, she told the Register. My parents were in marching band together in high school. He was a drama major. She played the flute. So music was in our lives. And so now, here's a reminder. You are listening to IRIS, the Iowa Radio Reading Information Service for the Blind. You can listen to podcasts of this and many other IRIS programs at iowaradioreading.org. It's time for a quick break. And we'll return with more articles from the Des Moines Register. I'm Mark Morrison, and my partner at the microphone has been Susan Ford, and we'll be right back after a short break.

0: 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And here is Susan with more news.
1: Moving on to sports, I'm going to read an article that's from my alma mater, Iowa City Regina. Boys down St. Albert for ninth title. Nine times, Iowa City Regina boys soccer has been to the state finals. Nine times, it became state champions. The number one seed, Regals, took care of business against number three, St. Albert, winning 3-2 in the state title match at MediaCom Stadium on Friday, June 5th. Leading the way, as he has all season, was star senior Laird Holden. He recorded a hat trick in his final game as a high schooler, pushing his team to one last win. In turn, St. Albert's 2026 campaign came to an end. This was the program's 12th appearance in the state tournament and its second time finishing as runner-up. Leading the way for the Falcons this year was Kyle Irwin with 29 goals and 25 assists, but the Regals found a way to keep his offensive output limited on Friday. St. Albert's two goals came late in the second half from Tanner Estell and Morgan Young, the latter of which was assisted by Irwin. Regina moves to 9-0 all-time in the state finals, a remarkable feat that is a major credit to head coach Rick LaRue, who has been leading the program for all nine championships. He didn't want to take direct credit after the game, but rather praised his team's commitment to make the victory a reality and their attention to detail. I said to them, I can give you the roadmap. I can show you how we've done it before, but you guys have to do the work, LaRue said. But it has to be more than the four or six of you around the table. You've got to get everybody involved. You got to get everybody sold that this is something that you all want to do. What they've been able to achieve by doing this is just incredible. After a slower start to the game on a sunny, humid day in Des Moines, Holden got things going for the Regals with a goal in the 26th minute. Connor Hoffman received the ball on a long pass down the field, turned to his left, and fired a leading pass to Holden. The star senior raced up the left side of the box and touched a shot past the goalkeeper for a 1-0 lead that carried into halftime. Holden found the back of the net once again in the 43rd minute. He stole a deep pass in the defensive half of St. Albert, shook a defender for a one-on-one opportunity with the goalkeeper, and doubled the lead to 2-0 with one swing of his leg. After Regina drew a penalty in the 55th minute, Holden completed his hat trick by finding the back of the net from the spot. St. Albert surged late, starting with a goal in the 65th minute. A cross from Ben Crone found Estelle for an easy header to cut the deficit to 3-1 in the 74th minute. A pass from Irwin found Young for a quick score to get within one goal, but it wasn't not enough, and Regina held on to win. While Holden was the star, he was quick to credit the other 10 players around him on the pitch. Quote, I couldn't do anything without them. The hustle, the preventive effort on defense, we let up two, but it wasn't three, so still enough to win. I can't attribute enough to them. I'm so thankful to be on this team. I love everyone, Holden said. The Regals cap off one of the more dominant seasons in recent memory in Iowa high school soccer, going an unbeaten 21-0-1 on the year. Their lone tie came against Class 3A's Pleasant Valley on the way back on April 7th, nearly 2 months ago. Otherwise, Regina had been perfect against schools of similar size. At the backbone of this special season was Holden, who ended his high school career with a state title, a hat trick in the state finals, and a 43 total goals as a senior. He and 12 other seniors have been building to this moment to give the Regals their first state title since 2019. The title ties Iowa City West.

0: For the most championships all time in Iowa soccer at 9. I think there's also a precedent being 8-0 going into this game in state title games, 9-0 after. We're here. We got to win it. Holden said, it's our thing.
1: Okay. Well, I'm going to read about baseball. Iowan Ty Langenberg dreamed of playing for Twins. It could happen soon. Pitcher from Urbandale, one step from the big leagues. Excuse me. And it shows him pitching on the mound. And also it shows him as a youngster dressed as a Minnesota Twins player for Halloween one year. Pitcher from Urbandale, one step from the big leagues. Kathy and Dana Langenberg of Urbandale hop into their 2021 Jeep Grand Cherokee on May 23rd to begin a big trip. They have a brief stop plan for Clear Lake before heading to Minnesota to watch their son Ty Langenberg pitch. Langenberg is a 24-year-old right-handed pitcher for the St. Paul States, a Triple-A affiliate of the Minnesota Twins. While the trip includes just his parents for now, Kathy and Dana know that in near future, many more will be wanting to venture up north with them. Quote, we're actually looking to get a bigger car because more people want to come with us, Kathy Langenberg says on the drive. St. Paul isn't the ultimate destination. Minneapolis is. And if the day comes that Ty is promoted to the Twins, the Langenbergs will need a bigger vehicle. Quote, this one will hold 5, but not comfortably, Kathy says. They are likely to be many more trips to Minnesota, while Ty Langenberg is one level away from the big leagues playing in St. Paul. The Urbandale alum has his sights set on the other side of the Mississippi River in the Twin Cities. Quote, we just feel very fortunate and blessed that he's on the journey and he just keeps trucking along and we're going to support him any way we can, his mom said. Ty Langenberg grew up cheering for the Iowa Hawkeyes and rooting for the Minnesota Twins. After a successful collegiate career pitching for Iowa, Langenberg now has his sights set on fulfilling the final part of that dream and suiting up the Twins. Quote, I think about it a lot, he said. I'm not going to lie. Langenberg storms the field for a Hawkeyes win and dresses as Joe Mauer for Halloween. Langenberg had two favorite teams growing up, the Iowa Hawkeyes and the Minnesota Twins. His bedroom walls were covered with posters of the two teams. The Hawkeyes were his first love. Langenberg's dad, Dana, grew up a big Hawkeyes fan. Ty Langenberg followed in his footsteps. The family became regulars at Iowa football and basketball games and wrestling meets. During Iowa's 2021 upset over Penn State, Langenberg and several other baseball recruits stormed the field. His love of the Twins wasn't far behind. Langenberg had family in Minnesota, so he and his mom and dad and brother routinely made trips to Minneapolis to watch the Twins at Target Field. Hall of Famer Joe Mauer became Langenberg's favorite. Langenberg loved Mauer's sweet swing and how he played the game. Langenberg wore Mauer's jersey number 7 and even dressed as the Twins superstar for Halloween. I wanted to be just like him, Langenberg said. Langenberg loved the Twins so much that he credits the team for helping develop his passion for the game. That passion never diminished. Langenberg wanted to be great, just like Mauer, a Hall of Famer and one of the greatest players in Twins history. Langenberg gave up on hitting left-handed, but as it turned out, he was gifted on the pitcher's mound. The discovery was made early on by then Urbandale Athletics Director Bill Watson and Rob Allison of Prep Baseball Report. Allison was enthralled by Langenberg when the young pitcher unleashed a high-velocity fastball during a showcase. He liked Langenberg's frame and the fact that he was a multi-sport player as a young quarterback. Quote, you take the frame, the athleticism, the multi-sport success, and you just kind of couple everything together, and it spoke really clearly to me, Allison said. Langenberg had length, athleticism, and a nice fastball, but not much control. He needed to mature as a pitcher. He was passed over for one of Urbandale's teams when he was around 12. The news was devastating, but it was also educational. Langenberg's parents sat down with him and talked him through the rough news. His mom encouraged him to be ICE every day, intensity, controlled emotions. Langenberg eventually landed on an A team and his career took off. When he got to Urbandale High School, Langenberg became a star. The turning point came during the 2019 state tournament when Langenberg blew hitters away with a high 80s fastball and guided his team to a 3-0 win over Western Dubuque in the semifinals. Urbandale went on to win the title. Without him, we don't win the state title, said then Urbandale coach Jeremy Heinen. Langenberg continued putting up incredible numbers. During his senior season at Urbandale, he allowed just 45 hits and struck out 100 hitters over 71 and a third win innings of work. Still, most major colleges didn't seem interested. But Iowa was. Hawkeyes coach Rick Heller wanted to be among the first to offer a scholarship. When Heller and his staff spotted Langenberg in early age, they saw pro potential and told his family he could be drafted after 3 seasons with the Hawkeyes. Quote, you looked at his height, his size, and how his arm worked, Heller said. Langenberg had some talks with Nebraska about playing for the Cornhuskers, but shut those thoughts down as soon as Iowa offered him a scholarship. With the help of the Iowa coaching staff, Langenberger made some adjustments and saw his pitching career take off. Langenberg became one of the top pitchers for the Hawkeyes, going 7-2 with a 3.71 ERA and 74 strikeouts across 63 innings during the 2021-22 season. The following summer, he went to the prestigious Cape Cod League and impressed scouts and agents with his performances. It was obvious Langenberg was well on his way to playing professional baseball. Scouts and agents told him he was likely to go somewhere in the final day of the 3-day draft in 2023. The Twins drafted Langenberg in the 11th round with the 327th overall pick. Langenberg was overjoyed. He sprinted to his room and grabbed one of the many Twins hats he collected over the years and tossed it on. It was pretty surreal, Langenberg said, unquote. The selection was a match made in heaven for Langenberg, who had been able to play close to home during his second season of pro ball in 2024. He split part of the season with the Twins High A affiliate, the Cedar Rapids Colonels. Ty has a good support group of friends and family throughout the years, even since high school, Kathy Langenberg said. We're lucky that way. Now he's one phone call away from the major leagues. The Twins are still working with Langenberg on gaining velocity. but they are pleased with the pitcher he's become. Quote, he's definitely continues to increase the odds that he could hopefully become some sort of contributor, said Tommy Bergens, Minnesota's director of pitching development in the minor leagues. Making it to the majors would be a dream come true, but in many ways, Langenberg is already living it out, having the Twin organization putting on a Twins jersey for the first time brought a flood of emotions. Quote, that was such an incredible for me. Such a strong feeling of pride with that, Langenberg said. I do think about standing on the mound in the Target Field wearing a big league jersey for sure, unquote.
0: And this next article is about NCAA softball Women's College World Series. Iowan Cavan grows her legend at Texas. Harold Cavan just shook his head and smiled at his daughter, searching for the right words to sum up what he just witnessed her do in the softball cathedral of Devon Park. Unfreaking believable, he said with a laugh. Tegan Cavan entered the circle in the sixth inning for Texas on Thursday night in Game 2 of the Women's College World Series Final. Her Longhorns had a narrow one-run lead over Texas Tech, needing six outs to halt any comeback from the Red Raiders and seal back-to-back national championships for Texas. Cavan slammed the door shut, extinguishing Texas Tech's hopes of piecing together a late rally. She struck out all three batters she faced in the sixth inning, sitting them down one by one. In the seventh, she got Lagi Quirgo Ogoga. It's Lagiquiroga, to ground out to shortstop, then fanned Mia Williams to Mahalia Davis. When Cavan's final pitch met the glove of Reese Atwood after whizzing by Davis's bat, she pumped her fist, tossed her mask and glove, and jumped into Atwood's arms. The Longhorns had their second WCWS title. We knew she had it, Harold Cavan told USA Today Sports. She's built different. It just didn't happen overnight. Harold remembers all the sacrifices his daughter made growing up. Her friends were off being kids and doing other things, while Tegan was playing travel ball or getting pitching lessons from the late Bill Hillhouse, who died earlier this year at the age of 53 from pancreatic cancer. Now all that time spent in bullpens has paid off. Harold watched as his daughter became the first player in the history of Women's College World Series to be awarded with the tournament's Most Outstanding Player Award twice. And it wasn't really a debate, as Cavan struck out 30 batters in 33.1 innings of work across seven games in Oklahoma City over the past week. She gave up seven earned runs, and Texas lost one of the games she appeared in at Devon Park. It just gives us so much confidence when Tegan is doing her thing, says Texas first baseman Katie Stewart, who told USA Today Sports. It allows us to play so free and be able to do our thing on offense for her, end quote. In nine innings against Texas Tech over the past 2 days, Cavan largely shut down one of the most explosive offenses in the nation. The Red Raiders ranked third nationally in batting average, .374, third in home runs, 145, and first in hits with 675. The six-foot right-hander from West Des Moines, Iowa, gave up three hits, three runs, and struck out 11 Red Raiders in nine innings of work. It's not hyperbolic to say Texas is raising the national championship trophy for a second straight season because of Cavan's performance from the circle. Quote, to have her come in and sit a team like that down, that's tough, that's big, says Texas associate head coach Kristen Zaleski, who told USA Today Sports, quote, "That was her version of slamming the door. Her mindset is elite. Like, yes, she's talented, and she's an athlete, and she has the stuff. But what separates her is her mindset, and it's incredible," end quote. Midway through Thursday's game, Cavan rose from the dugout when she was called to the bullpen to start warming up. While she was getting her arm loose, she kept calling herself, "This is what you dream about. This is why you work hard for this exact moment right here." Obviously, Cavan met the moment. She's developed a knack for pitching her best when the lights are on at their brightest. In 75.1 innings pitched at Devon Park over the past three seasons in the Women's College Series, World Series, Cavan has 63 combined strikeouts and three losses. After the win, Kat Osterman, a softball legend who owns three Olympic medals and was a four-time Big 12 Pitcher of the Year for the Longhorns, posted a goat emoji with Cavan's name on X, calling her the greatest of all time. The compliments came from everywhere as Cavan interrupted splashing water on her teammates to exchange hugs, handshakes, and selfies with countless people on the confetti-covered dirt. Nearly an hour after Cavan tallied her final strikeout, hundreds of Texas fans were still hanging over the wall, separating the field from the bleachers, chanting her name. Few people have had a better view of Cavan's dominance in the postseason than Atwood, the Longhorn senior catcher. To hear her tell it, Cavan's legacy is firmly established within the Texas program and the wider world of college softball. And Cavan, a junior, has one more year to add to it. Quote, "She's proven that she's unbeatable when she is here at the World Series. She goes out there and she throws her absolute best games in the hardest moments to do so. And I'm just incredibly proud of her," said Atwood.
1: And I want to say there's a picture perfect here also underneath that article, and it's got a picture of Gilbert Lorbach as she repeats at State Golf wearing her Titleist hat, golf hat, and holding the trophy with a rose. Gilbert Aver Lorbach celebrates with the trophy after winning Class 3A State Girls Golf Individual Championship at Pheasant Ridge Golf Course on May 29th in Cedar Falls. Lorbach had rounds of 66 and 71 to finish 7 under par. So congrats to her. And ISU football's Jimmy Rogers meets Cyclone Nation. This written by Travis Hines. Out of Waterloo, Jimmy Rogers may be from Arizona, but after nearly two decades as a football coach in South Dakota, he had to have become plenty acquainted with Midwest nice. 20 years makes for a lot of, "Oop, let me squeeze past you," plenty of gatherings with the last pieces of pizza left untouched, more than a few sidewalks shoveled by neighbors. Still, as the new Iowa State football coach made his way around his new home state last month for the annual tailgate tour, he was a little taken aback by Cyclone Nice as he met his newest fans and neighbors. Quote, "Really supportive as far as them trying to give me expectations," Roger told me, "that I'm unwilling to listen to," unquote. Quote, another, quote, "just like understanding of the circumstances," Rogers said. "Those circumstances, of course, being a program essentially rebuilt from the ground up, a new coaching staff, more than 80 new players, a new era. A hard reset like that is easy to see and understand, even if it's not fun to accept after the best 10-year run in program history under former coach Matt Campbell. But facts are facts, and even as passionate as the Iowa State fans are and as optimistic as they want to be in the offseason, where hope can grow unfettered, the challenge is clear to see. It's the kind that has Las Vegas putting the Cyclones as 100-1 underdogs to win the Big 12 and has national publications predicting the Cyclones last in the league. So, as Rogers shook hands, signed autographs, and posed for selfies between Missouri and Mississippi in May, I suppose it's not surprising he heard a steady drumbeat of, quote, try hard, do your best, and let's go for ice cream after, from fans acknowledging the work ahead. Quote, I just don't believe in any of that, Rogers said. I'd imagine this is one of the more welcome agree-to-disagree situations Iowa State fans could imagine. One area where Rogers and his new fans were in near 100% agreement, though, was in his ability to deliver an inspiring in-game speech. Specifically, the one he delivered during the annual Cy-Hawk men basketball game, in which he delivered the now iconic line of, quote, let's beat the expletive Hawks at Hilton Coliseum. I can imagine what that expletive was. I wasn't expecting that to be such a constant theme, Rogers said, but I guess I'm not shocked either. It's worth noting that the Cyclones did indeed go on to beat those gosh darned Hawks that December evening. I did, though, ask Rogers if there was any blowback for his potty mouth, noting that I got shamed in my own newspaper for not disavowing something that would make the cut in a PG-13 rating, Jimmy Rogers' biopic. Quote, not one person, Rogers said, unquote. Well, with a single notable exception, quote, outside of maybe Iowa State Athletic Director Jamie Pollard, Rogers said, he said that's my one-time pass, unquote. I, for one, am glad that the anti-profanity movement is limited to op-eds and admins. Midwest Nice might mean cutting the break room's last donut in half until it's microscopic, but Iowa Nice means that a few times a year, you playfully swear at your family and friends who root for the wrong team. As for modest expectations, well, Iowa Nice makes that easy in the spring. We'll see how it endures some losses this fall. Or if Rogers gets his way, it won't even be tested.
0: I'm going to move back to the opinion page and the front page article that takes up the majority, like two-thirds of the page, is written by Lucas Grundmeier, and it is entitled Lawn Sand Contest Scrambles Iowa Political Patterns. It's accompanied by, I believe this is the First Amendment as it is written. Congress shall make no law respecting an establishment of religion or prohibiting the free exercise thereof or abridging the freedom of speech or the press or the right of the people peaceably to assemble and to petition the government for a redress of grievances. The Zach Lawn, Rob Sand general election matchup for governor is unlike anything Iowa has seen before. The candidates and their specific pairing scramble political dynamics that have been predictable for years. Much can be said about U.S. Representative Randy Feenstra losing the Republican primary to Lawn despite receiving President Donald Trump's endorsement in the campaign's final days. But the more interesting questions about the results of the June 2nd primary election are more forward-looking and less Iowa and Iowa specific. Who is the anti-cancer pro-water quality candidate? Lon can credit part of his rise to the appeal of his four-pronged Iowa First platform. He pledges an honest and more adversarial assessment of agriculture's contribution to poor water quality and possibly cancer rates than Iowans have heard this century from prominent Republicans. Quote, I will take on the big ag cartels. I will break up their monopolies and I will get Iowa farmers a fair deal, end quote, Lon said after his victory June 2nd. Sand, who was unopposed in his Democratic primary, also emphasizes cancer and health, echoing the party's refrain that not nearly enough has been done to protect Iowans and their water. His solid policy proposals could make a difference, but in looking for a way to stick in voters' minds on his topic, Sand cannot match the novelty of, say, quote, the Republican who's serious about water quality, end quote. For years, the Register editorial board has advised and implored for more regulation of the agricultural practices that have, yes, helped this state grow, but now make its waters undrinkable. Lon is unique in taking that connection to heart. Voters selected candidates with vast personal resources. Wealthy Iowans have run for governor before, as recently as Democrat and businessman Fred Hubbell in 2018. But Lon and Sand stand out for both appearing able to bankroll impressive campaigns without going outside their families. Lon's most recent filing with Iowa authorities said he raised just under $1 million from January through May 14th, including three donations of $150,000 or more. Before that, he'd made a $2 million personal loan to his campaign. As for Sand, he raised nearly $10 million in the first part of the year, with almost half of those donations coming from his wife and in-laws, including his father-in-law, businessman Nixon Lauridsen. With analysts agreeing that Iowa has one of the nation's most competitive governor's races this year, plenty more direct donations and outside spending will be available, too. Neither man will be able to assert that he alone is operating as a fully grassroots campaign, and both will have to prove they know how the rest of us cope. Will Iowans buy into carpetbagger messaging about Lon? Democratic activists have gleefully disparaged Lon the past few weeks after reporting by the Register and others explained that he routinely flies between homes in Kansas and Iowa and didn't vote in Iowa between 2016 and 2024. Lon says he considers himself a full-time Iowa resident and pledges to spend most of his time in the state if elected. Whether or not the carpetbagger label is fair, Iowans are not used to such a charge being given by being even plausible for a nominee for governor. They're often lifelong Iowans, and exceptions such as Deidre DeGeer, Jack Hatch, and Tom Vilsack all moved here permanently as young adults. History won't offer much help then for figuring out if how Lon has spent his adult life matters to prospective voters. Republican primary voters elevated Lon over four people with conventional Iowa-dominant histories. To win Iowans' vote, you have to ask Iowans for their votes. It's one thing to try your hardest and lose. It's quite another to barely campaign in public. Iowans have long had a reputation for wanting to meet their candidates, from would-be presidents on down. But Feenstra decided to buck that most Iowan of traditions, and Iowans decided to buck him. Regardless of anybody's policy positions, or other qualifications, Iowa is better off for having two candidates for November instead of just one, who have actually been aggressive about engaging with people face-to-face. The lesson ought to be stark for anybody tempted by the Feenstra formula in Iowa in the future. Polk County voters want a reset. No Republican candidates currently are running for any of the three seats up for election on the Polk County Board of Supervisors. Two Democratic incumbents, Angela Connolly and Tom Hawkinsmith, are stepping down, and former State Representative John Forbes beat incumbents Supervisors Chairman Matt McCoy in the June 2nd primary. So it'll be three new faces by January, one of them less familiar than expected after political newcomer Heather Jones Brown edged veteran Des Moines City Councilman Joe Gatto for a seat representing the southeastern part of the county. The other two supervisors, both Republicans, were first elected in 2024. Whatever value McCoy's experience brought is outweighed by the welcome prospect of putting years of accusations and lawsuits fully behind the board. Voters decided Gatto's 12 years of experience on the city council weighed less than Jones Brown's fresh perspective.
1: And I'm going to read an article from the Weekend Exclusive part of the paper. Health Weekend Exclusive. Creative Living. Does engagement with the arts slow aging? Can spending more time engaging with the arts, such as visiting galleries, museums, singing or painting, really lead to a longer and healthier life? It's certainly an appealing idea, and it's not implausible. Stress is bad for your health, and spending your free time doing something engaging, like visiting an art gallery, seems like a good way to reduce stress. But there's a big difference between a plausible idea and established scientific fact. And if scientists like me want to advise people on how to spend their time, we need to be confident that our advice is based on a solid evidence. A recent study published in the journal Innovation in Aging offers a case in point. The study, led by researchers from the University College of London, reported that people who engaged in arts and cultural activities more often and did a wider range of such activities appeared to be aging more slowly according to certain biological clocks. Unfortunately, determining whether arts engagement truly improves health and slows aging is very difficult. There are three main changes. First, researchers need to distinguish whether arts engagement causes slower aging or whether accelerated aging and poorer health simply makes it harder to engage in the arts, and an issue known as, quote, reverse causation, unquote. Second, we need to account for the fact that the people who spend more time engaging with the arts are generally very different from those who don't. They're typically wealthier and living healthier lifestyles, an issue known as confounding, unquotes. And finally, we need to account for the fact that those who spend more time engaging in the arts may simply have more leisure time. That means being very clear about what we are comparing the time spent engaging with the arts against. It seems plausible that visiting a gallery would be better reduce stress than caring for a dying relative. But it is better than going for a walk or spending more time sleeping. Without a clear comparison, it's impossible to tell whether engaging with the arts is any better than any other leisure activity. So, how might we clearly study the casual effect of, say, spending time visiting galleries versus spending time watching TV on subsequent health and aging. The classic approach would be to conduct an experiment, like take a large enough group of people and randomly assign them to one of the two groups, with one encouraged to visit galleries and the other to watch TV. The snag is how exactly to encourage people, and would it work? Researchers could pay them, but whatever effect they observed would not then represent the effects of freely visiting a gallery versus freely watching TV. The more popular option is to study patterns in people taking part in long-running research studies. But to do this well requires repeated and detailed data on how people spend their time and their changing health and aging indicators and other characteristics. In theory, that would allow us to study how an increase in, say, gallery attendance versus TV watching changed subsequent health or aging indicators after carefully accounting for everything mentioned above. Alas, most studies examining the effect of arts engagement on health and aging fall well short of these requirements. The recent UCL study offers a textbook example. It examined the effects of arts and cultural engagement on biological aging without stating a comparison. So at best, it studies the effect of having more time to spend on arts and cultural engagement, and it's probably not that either, because of the other problems of reverse causation and confounding. Since the study had measures of arts engagement and aging only from a single point in time, there's no way to distinguish the effects of arts engagement and slower aging from the effects of accelerated aging and poorer health on arts engagement. The study did account for some of the differences in the profiles of those engaging in more and fewer arts activities, but only partially, with several factors ignored, such as wealth, childhood circumstances, and disease, and others overly simplified. For instance, employment was represented by a simple yes/no variable. Several of the most important lifestyle factors like smoking, alcohol use, and body mass index were examined only as a secondary concern. When these were accounted for, the apparent effects shrank by 30 to 80%, and again, these were all overly simplified. For example, only smoking status, not the amount of smoking, was considered. In resulting media coverage, the researchers said the effects of more versus less arts engagement were comparable to the difference between smokers and those who have given up smoking, and the lead author suggested arts engagement should be promoted, quote, just like we promote 10,000 steps a day or 5 days of fruits and vegetables, end quote. If you're a smoker, I'm afraid visiting a few museums is unlikely to offer the same life-changing benefits as giving up smoking, which I agree with. By all means, spend more time visiting museums, galleries, singing, or painting. Your life will probably be richer for it. But if you want to live a longer life, healthier life, there's probably no substitute for increasing your physical activity, improving your diet, and reducing your alcohol intake. Previously published on the Conversation of an independent and nonprofit source of news, analysts, and the commentary from academic experts, the Conversation is wholly responsible for the content. Now, I say, focus on the arts, because How could you not like the arts myself? But that's just my opinion, of course. Now I'm going to pass it to Susan.
0: I have found in the Metro Iowa section an interesting article entitled Buy Before You Sell Revolutionizes Moves, Companies Helping Homeowners Balance Mortgages Until Closings. When Matt and his wife, Amber, decided to upgrade their condo for a single-family home, they had just enough savings to swing a 10% down payment on a new place without having to sell their current home. That said, it would have wiped those savings out, and paying two mortgages at once would have been brutally difficult. The couple got lucky. They made a contingent offer on a new house that was accepted, mostly because they offered a non-refundable deposit, and their condo sold surprisingly quickly, well within the 20 days specified by the contract on the new house. What goes into trying to plan simultaneous transactions can be mind-boggling. Now a fresh crop of companies is aiming to smooth these pain points with an approach often referred to as buy before you sell. It uses innovative mortgage financing that allows customers to buy and move into a new residence before the current one sells. Todd Galdi, a mortgage broker in California's Bay Area, specializes in such moves for several years, said the moment is right and the need is real. Like hundreds of other mortgage professionals, Galdi uses finance options from a company called Fly Homes. While there are costs involved, the client knows that's part of the package when making a big move. Fly Homes was founded in 2016 specifically to address the buy before you sell conundrum. Our insight was that we could fundamentally change the way people move, Garg said. The traditional financial system is not set up to simplify that. Garg believes that the frictions in simultaneous transactions aren't just inconvenient, but actually dampen activity in the housing market and stifle mobility. There's some data to support that idea. An analysis from Realtor.com for USA Today found that roughly 60% of sellers were also concurrent buyers in 2025. Quote, in a housing market where the mortgage rate lock-in effect is still so dominant, these joint buyer-sellers play an important role, Realtor.com economist Jake Krimmel said. Quote, in short, they get markets moving and liquid again, end quote. The logistical challenges involved, however, represent a big roadblock to that mobility. In most cases, homeowners who already have a mortgage can't qualify for a second one, even if they think they can stomach the cost. One Fly Homes product, the Guaranteed Backup Contract, is essentially a standing offer from the company to buy the existing property. Having such an offer allows a client to qualify for a mortgage on a new home before even listing the existing one for sale. In other cases, a homeowner won't be able to scrape together a down payment on a new property until equity is unlocked from the current one. Fly Homes and other companies in the space can help with that too. Ashley Shepard, an Atlanta-based loan officer with Fairway Mortgage, specializes in buy before you sell options from a company called HomeLight. Most customers, on being told there's one financing option that can handle the entire process, think it's too good to be true, Shepard told USA Today. Quote, they're like, what's the hook? End quote. Shepard ticks off the HomeLight buy before you sell advantages. It allows the client to move to their new next home without selling their departing residence. It also allows them to unlock equity if it's available to use for a down payment. It allows an agent to structure an offer with no sale contingency, which is what everybody loves. And as the lender, I can omit their first mortgage payment so I don't have to qualify them for two mortgage payments at once. There are, of course, other tried and true options for a simultaneous buying-selling experience. Homeowners can choose to tackle the first sale and stay somewhere temporarily until the departing residence has been sold and the money is in the bank. But that often means moving twice, which can add up financially and be a huge hassle. Another option is bridge loans, which help finance the transition period between the two closings. That said, because such options accrue interest, the longer a borrower holds them, they can get expensive quickly. Most of the real estate agents interviewed say they shy away from the recommending bridge financing for exactly that reason. To some extent, however, what HomeLight and Fly Home offer is most similar to bridge financing. HomeLight charges a flat fee no matter how long the entire transaction takes, while Fly Homes is, in many cases, has lower fees, but interest does accrue. The convenience factor is what sets the newcomers apart. Marilyn Smolnick and her husband, Ed, lived happily in their townhome in Simpsonville, South Carolina, for 7 years. But the New Jersey transplant retirees in their 80s had their eye on a larger single-family home. They could swing the monthly payments, they discovered. The challenge would be in making the transition work. Galdi matched them with Fly Home loans, and they allowed them to apply funds from the deposit home to present a guaranteed backup contract to the new lender so the existing mortgage could be omitted from the underwriting equation. All told, the couple paid a little more than $7,000 for the experience. Galdia estimates the cost would have been nearly $9,000 with a traditional bridge loan. Marilyn said they appreciated how Galdi held their hand through the process and smoothed the bumps. Being able to defer the new mortgage payment was a bonus for retirees on a fixed income. In the end, aligning a home purchase with a simultaneous sale is always likely to be stressful because it's a big transition. To that end, the most important step consumers can take is to run through all the options with a trusted real estate professional and then take a deep breath. Quote, it's just a lot. It's a big transition. Don't underestimate the emotional load that comes with both buying and selling a home at once, and just give yourself some grace for that. End quote.
1: And I'm going back to the opinion section, and there's a Your Turn article by Kurt Ulrich, guest columnist, and the intention that needs for making a remembrance. I produce a newspaper column. After decades of writing these things, I still fail to comprehend the effect words can have on people. Thus, it's always a surprise when someone approaches me at a grocery store, restaurant, or gas station and say kind things. It's both a baffling and beautiful thing. How many men in their mid-70s get that kind of attention? I thank modern medicine for keeping me alive long enough to enjoy it. On a different things, back in 1868, 3 years after the end of the Civil War, General John Logan of Illinois, commander of the Grand Army of the Republic, issued a general order to his army to set aside a day for strewing with flowers or otherwise decorating the graves of comrades who died in defense of their country, unquote. It was specifically referencing those who died during the recent war. However, today we have expanded it to mean all who have served their country. We now call it Memorial Day, and on that recent day I did what I have done for many years, attend a service at a cemetery honoring those men and women. The ceremony itself was more than satisfying, if not a bit long, what with the heat, but there was a moment that took many of us by surprise. A high school band provided music, and along with them were asked to sing the Irving Berlin song, God Bless America. We weren't provided with printed lyrics, and evidently most of the people in attendance hadn't committed the lyrics to memory. So our little choir mumbled its way through, but it didn't matter because something remarkable happened at the beginning of the song when the band started playing. A woman a few rows ahead of me pointed to the sky with a, "Hey, look." I looked to where she was pointing, and oh my, an American bald eagle, probably 100 feet in the air, was floating overhead, majestically riding the thermals, gliding, rising, upward and away. The whole thing lasted less than a minute, but I can tell you that there is no military flyover on Earth that could top that one. I won't attempt to assign any wise, thoughtful meaning to the moment or to dissect it, is that it would only ruin the romance and absolute rightness of it. It was an extraordinary bit of American theater in an old cemetery where Civil War soldiers lie, and I was thrilled to be a part of it. Wish you had been there. And I have to say that I always go out to the cemetery before Memorial Day and clean the cemetery graves, because I think it's important that your family, when they go, see a nice grave of your former loved one. And I was surprised at how many flags were flying, because there's a lot of veterans out there that are in cemeteries in Iowa. And that brings us to the end of the Des Moines Register for today. I'm Mark Morrison, and my partner at the microphone has been Susan Ford. Earlier, you heard Lorraine Nicodemus and Seth Anderson. 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
6: 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And now I'll begin with, want to avoid having a picky eater? Start exposing your kids to veggies super early, in the womb. In a new study, 3-year-olds who were repeatedly exposed to the taste of bitter kale as fetuses appeared to be less averse to the leafy green scent than they were

3-year-olds who had been exposed to the flavor of bitter kale in the womb seemed less averse to the leafy green scent than they were to a smell they weren't exposed to as fetuses. The results, published May 12 in the journal Developmental Psychobiology, suggest that mothers can shape their soon-to-be-born offspring's taste palates by consuming certain foods during late pregnancy. These findings open up new ways of thinking about early dietary interventions, says study co-author Benza Ustun-Ilan, a fetal development researcher at the University of Cambridge, to Guardian's Mark Brown. As part of previous studies, Ustun-Ilan and her colleagues had more than 30 individuals with healthy, singleton pregnancies ingest capsules with either carrot or kale powder at 32 and 36 weeks gestation. Ultrasound scans helped the team gauge the fetus's facial reactions. The fetuses grimaced when they experienced the bitter green for the first time, but 4 weeks later, they grimaced a little less. Study co-author Nadja Riesland, a mother-infant interaction researcher at Durham University in England, tells the London Times' Rice Blakely. The non-bitter carrot flavor, on the other hand, brought about fewer negative reactions. After the second scan, the pregnant individuals continued taking their assigned capsule flavor several times per week until birth. Then, when the babies were 3 weeks old, the researchers examined their responses to both scented powders presented on cotton swabs held under their noses. Exposure to the familiar smell, either kale or carrot, induced more smiley reactions and fewer crying face reactions compared with their initial responses at 32 weeks gestation. The unfamiliar scent elicited a higher rate of negative responses in the babies than the one they knew. The new study involved 12 of the original children who were tested at age 3. They again sniffed both powders on Q-tips while being filmed. The toddlers' facial expressions hinted they were less averse to the odor they had experienced repeatedly as fetuses than to the unfamiliar scent. What we see over time is that the children are still more favorable to the vegetables they were exposed to while they were in the womb, Riesland says in a statement. From this, we can suggest that being exposed to a particular flavor in late pregnancy can result in long-lasting flavor or odor memory in children, potentially shaping their food preferences years after birth. How does this happen? When a pregnant person eats, flavor compounds from the food go into the amniotic fluid that surrounds and protects the fetus. A fetus starts swallowing amniotic fluid at about 10 to 12 weeks gestation. They swallow hundreds of milliliters a day. It is thought that sense of taste and smell are well developed by 21 weeks, well before they will eat or drink on their own. Emma Beckett, a nutrition scientist at Australian Catholic University, and Zoe Yates, a nutrition scientist at the University of Newcastle in Australia, wrote for The Conversation in 2015. Neither participated in the recent study. Still, the new research has some limitations, namely that it included a small number of mothers and children, Riesland tells The Guardian. A much larger study is necessary for more conclusive results, she adds, which she and her colleagues would do it if they had the funding. For now, however, the first take-home message is, don't make pregnant women feel guilty about what they're doing, because they have enough on their plates dealing with the pregnancy, Riesland tells the London Times. But the other thing is, of course, that healthy eating is important. If we can help mothers to get the fetus used to healthy eating, then that liking for healthy foods will perpetuate later on. Next, let's go to the Ebola outbreak in Africa was declared a global health emergency by the WHO. Here's what to know about the rare but severe illness. This was written by Sarah Hashami, Daily Correspondent. The International Health Agency notes that the outbreak does not meet the criteria for a pandemic, and the U.S. Centers for Disease Control and Prevention says that the risk to the American public is low. The picture for this article was taken in the Democratic Republic of the Congo. It shows two people wearing protective equipment.

and is washing their hands before entering a hospital. On May 17, the World Health Organization, WHO, declared that an outbreak of the rare but deadly disease Ebola in the Democratic Republic of Congo, DRC, and Uganda is a public health emergency of international concern. The agency stresses that the event does not meet the criteria of pandemic emergency, such as COVID-19, and recommends that countries keep their borders open. The U.S. Centers for Disease Control and Prevention, CDC, states that the current risk of Ebola to the American public is low. The DRC has reported 10 laboratory-confirmed cases of an Ebola-causing virus, as well as more than 300 suspected cases and almost 90 suspected deaths, per the CDC. Two additional cases, including one death, were confirmed in Uganda among individuals who had traveled to the DRC. However, there are probably many more cases than those that have been reported so far, per the Associated Press's Shinadu Asadu and Sela Manwanda Longo. The WHO's emergency declaration is meant to trigger a coordinated international response and mobilize funding to fight the disease outbreak. But public health experts worry that reports of an outbreak came too late. The WHO generally picks up a surge in cases much earlier, says Jennifer Nuzzo, an epidemiologist and the director of the Pandemic Center at the Brown University School of Public Health, to Yan Zhong, Matthew Mapok-Big, and Avpora Mandavili at the New York Times. The first known suspected case was a healthcare worker who reported symptoms including fever and hemorrhaging on April 24. The individual, who later died, was in the DRC's Ituri province, located in the northeastern part of the country. This person was unlikely to have been the first case in the outbreak. They were probably exposed to the virus by someone seeking care, who may have caught it from an animal or another ill individual, reports Helen Branswell at STAT. So the virus may have been spreading in the DRC for a while. Ebola's early symptoms resemble those of the flu and can include fever, weakness, muscle and joint aches, severe headache, and sore throat. A few days later, however, they can progress into wet symptoms, such as vomiting, diarrhea, loss of appetite, and unexplained bleeding. These signs of illness typically appear between 2 and 21 days after exposure to an Ebola-causing virus. The moderately contagious disease is transmitted through direct contact with blood or other bodily fluids, as well as through surfaces contaminated with fluids from a sick person. Infected animals, such as bats, primates, and forest antelopes, might also spread Ebola-linked viruses to humans. The current outbreak was caused by the Bundibugyo virus, a rare species for which there are no approved vaccines or therapeutics. The disease is fatal in about 30% of people who contract this pathogen. Need to know. Which viruses cause Ebola? The disease is caused by viruses belonging to the genus Orthobolavirus, and researchers have identified six species so far. In addition to the Bundibugyo virus, the Ebola virus and the Sudan virus are known to cause large outbreaks. Only two previously documented outbreaks have been caused by the Bundibugyo virus, says Susie Wiles, a microbiologist at the University of Auckland in New Zealand, to Rachel Fieldhouse and Mohana Basu at Nature. The first was reported in 2007 in Uganda's Bundibugyo district, and the second in 2012 in the DRC. Collectively, the countries have had more than 20 Ebola outbreaks, reports the AP's Shinadu Asadu. The public health response will be complicated by the DRC's wide network of informal health care facilities and ongoing humanitarian crisis, largely caused by conflict in the nation, says the WHO. The country has a very mobile population who are trying to escape the conflict, Wiles tells Nature. Contact tracing and disease surveillance efforts will need to be scaled up to mitigate the spread of Ebola, reports the outlet.
STAT also reports that several Americans currently in the DRC may have been exposed to the Ebola-causing virus. At least one person may have developed symptoms, per the outlet, but no test results are available for these individuals. The CDC is supporting interagency partners who are actively coordinating the safe withdrawal of a small number of Americans who are directly affected by this outbreak, per the agency's statement. Now we're going to switch to history for an article entitled "The 1963 Birmingham Church Bombing Killed Four Young Black Girls," but they weren't the only victims of racial violence in the city that day. This was written by Francine Unima. Hours after the attack, a police officer shot 16-year-old Johnny Robinson in the back. Then, a white teenager mortally injured 13-year-old Virgil Ware as he rode on the handlebars of his brother's bike. The article opens with a picture showing the faces of the two boys, 13-year-old Virgil Ware and 16-year-old Johnny Robinson, murdered that day. It is superimposed over a news page with the following headlines: "A good-minding boy is dead, though he fought no cause," and "Leniency is refused boys in shooting spree," and "Virgil, stop fooling, get up." "I can't. I'm shot." In the months before six black children were murdered on a single day in Birmingham, Alabama, the city emerged as a flashpoint for increasingly tense confrontations between civil rights activists and entrenched segregationists. Attempts to integrate Birmingham's schools, businesses, and neighborhoods sparked an extreme response. Bombs damaged homes and churches, and peaceful protesters faced down truncheons and snarling dogs. Shortly before the 11 a.m. service on September 15, 1963, a massive explosion ripped through the rear stairwell of the downtown 16th Street Baptist Church. Addie Mae Collins, Carol Robertson, and Cynthia Wesley, all age 14, and Denise McNair, 11, were killed just moments after they'd listened to a Sunday school lesson entitled "The Love That Forgives." Before the sun set on that day of shock and grief, two more young black Birmingham residents fell victim to violence. 13-year-old Virgil Ware, shot by a white teenager as he rode a bicycle on a rural road, and 16-year-old Johnny Robinson, Johnny spelled J-O-H-N-N-Y, also spelled J-O-H-N-N-I-E, killed by a local police officer. Though the teenagers are lesser known than the four girls murdered that morning, their deaths attest to the same deeply rooted racism and hatred that led to the church bombing, and how slow the nation was to reckon with these issues. Before the attack, the 16th Street Church, a popular gathering place for activists, had received numerous bomb threats from the Ku Klux Klan. Between 1947 and 1963, bombers targeted more than 50 black-owned homes and businesses in Birmingham, earning the city the ignoble nickname Bombingham. Most of these crimes went unsolved. For years, Police Commissioner Eugene Connor, an avowed white supremacist, enabled Klan violence and encouraged a brutal police response to nonviolent protests, further inflaming the sense of injustice among the black community. In the spring of 1963, the Reverend Martin Luther King, Jr. and the Southern Christian Leadership Conference joined forces with the Reverend Fred Shuttlesworth, who had led the local civil rights campaign since the 1950s, earning the ire of the Klan on multiple occasions. Protests and sit-ins led to hundreds of arrests, including the detainment of King himself on April 12. In his Letter from a Birmingham Jail, the activist condemned the site of his arrest as probably the most thoroughly segregated city in the United States. "The world's attention was on Birmingham," says Samantha Elliott Briggs, former vice president of institutional programs at the Birmingham Civil Rights Institute. "People had not really seen a level of hate and vitriol to the extent that it was unfolding there." The constant threat of violence and arrest imperiled the movement's momentum.
organizers decided on a new tactic, planning a children's crusade to draw attention to the campaign for desegregation. On May 2, more than 1,000 students trained in the art of peaceful protest gathered at the 16th Street Church to march downtown. Despite hundreds of arrests, they reassembled the next day. Connor dispatched police officers wielding dogs, batons, and high-pressure hoses. Newspaper images of these brutal tactics sparked shock and outrage. When you bring in the innocence of a child into it, I think the humanness takes over, and there is no way to ignore the violence and trauma, Briggs says. And not only what was being done, but the level of discipline that it took those children and participants to endure. After Presidents John F. Kennedy's administration sent a negotiator to the city, civil rights leaders and local officials came to an agreement on May 10 to begin integrating Birmingham businesses. Retaliation was swift. On May 11, the A.G. Gaston Noppel, where King and other organizers regularly convened, was bombed, as was the home of King's younger brother, the Reverend Alfred Daniel King, also known as A.D. A black-and-white picture is showing the wreckage at the A.G. Gaston Motel in Birmingham. Piles of debris and chunks of concrete are piled in an area beside a brick wall. This pattern of violent retribution was familiar to those who had been fighting for civil rights in the city for years. NAACP attorney Arthur Shores reported gunshots fired into his home on multiple occasions. His house on Center Street was bombed twice, in August and September 1963. The neighborhood itself was nicknamed Dynamite Hill because white supremacists so frequently bombed the homes of black families in the area. On the morning of June 11, Vivian Malone and James Hood attempted to enroll at the University of Alabama, only to encounter Governor George Wallace blocking the doorway, leading to a confrontation with federal marshals. Despite the Supreme Court's 1954 ruling in Brown v. Board of Education, some states had refused to comply with the desegregation of public schools. In his inaugural speech a few months earlier, Wallace had defiantly declared, "Segregation now, segregation tomorrow, segregation forever." The city and the state found themselves on a collision course with the Kennedy administration. Did you know? A failed attempt to assassinate George Wallace. Number one. In 1972, a fame seeker shot the Alabama governor while he was delivering a campaign speech, paralyzing him below the waist. Shirley Chisholm, the first black woman to run for president of the United States, visited Wallace in the hospital, prompting him to rethink his racist views. Number two. In 1979, Wallace started publicly seeking black Alabamans' forgiveness. Representative John Lewis wrote that Wallace acknowledged his bigotry and assumed responsibility for the harm he had caused. But others weren't so quick to forgive the man described by Martin Luther King Jr. as perhaps the most dangerous racist in America. A few hours after the standoff, Kennedy delivered a speech to the nation calling for American students of any color to attend any public institution they select without having to be backed up by troops. In the persistence of segregation and discriminatory practices, he argued, the U.S. faced a moral crisis as a country and as a people. The president called for nationwide civil rights legislation, but made little headway. As schools in Birmingham started integrating in September 1963, black students encountered hundreds of pro-segregation demonstrators. Kennedy federalized the Alabama National Guard on September 10 in response to the growing confrontation. But worse was yet to come. On September 15, white supremacists placed a box filled with 10 to 15 sticks of dynamite under a stairwell at the 16th Street Church, where hundreds of worshipers had gathered for morning services. Shortly after, an explosion killed Collins, Robertson, Wesley, and McNair, and injured more than 20 others. Survivors, their faces dripping blood from the glass that flew out of the church's stained glass windows,
staggered around the building in a cloud of white dust raised by the explosion, United Press International reported. Large crowds, stunned and angered by yet another act of violence, gathered outside the church, touching off a day of spiraling unrest as news of the explosion spread across Birmingham. "The blood of our little children is on your hands," King wrote in a telegram to Wallace. Jim Baggett, a Birmingham historian and former archivist for the city, says, "This bombing was done in retaliation for the integration of schools. Also, 16th Street had become a symbol of the movement because that's where a lot of the 63 demonstrations were launched from." Hours after the bombing, a group of white teens waving Confederate flags drove past Robinson, who was with his friends about a mile away from the church. One of Robinson's companions later recalled the teens chanting the common refrain, 2, 4, 6, 8, we don't want to integrate. Some hurled bottles at the black youths, who threw rocks at the car in retaliation. When a police vehicle approached, Robinson and his friends tried to run away. Then Officer Jack Parker pointed a 12-gauge shotgun out the car's window and shot Robinson in the back. Although Parker's fellow officers claimed that the shooting was an accident, perhaps the result of their car hitting a bump in the road and prompting Parker to fire inadvertently, outside observers reported otherwise, saying they heard two shots and no advance warnings, as NPR noted in 2010. The 16-year-old's mother, Martha, ran to the scene but wasn't allowed to see her son, who was pronounced dead at the hospital a short time later. Robinson's siblings remembered their mother screaming at the police officers, saying they had killed him. Late in the afternoon of September 15, Ware rode on the handlebars of his older brother's bike on a rural road in Birmingham's industrial outskirts, unaware of what had happened at the church earlier that day. The siblings were discussing their plans for a newspaper delivery route when two white teenagers, Michael Lee Farley and Larry Joe Sims, both 16, pulled up on a red motorbike outfitted with a Confederate flag. After leaving a rally hosted by the white supremacist National States Rights Party, the pair had encountered some friends who said they'd seen black kids throwing rocks. Farley reportedly replied, "We'll take care of them," opening his jacket to reveal a .22-caliber pistol. As the white teens approached the brothers, Farley handed his gun to Sims, who fired twice, striking Ware in the chest and cheek. The bullets knocked the young boy off the bike's handlebars and into a ditch. "I'm shot," Ware said, prompting his older brother, James, to urge him to get up, assuming he was kidding. But Ware never spoke or moved again. James later told the police, "Virgil and I didn't say anything to the boys on the motor scooter, and we didn't throw any rocks at them. They didn't say anything to us." Farley and Sims sped away, leaving James to flag down a passerby to help his fatally wounded brother. Kennedy issued a statement on the bombing the next day, expressing a deep sense of outrage and grief over the killing of the children yesterday. He conveyed hope that the tragedy would awaken Birmingham and the nation to a realization of the folly of racial injustice and hatred and violence. King, Shuttlesworth, and other civil rights leaders met with the president at the White House on September 19 to press for further federal intervention in Birmingham. Back in Alabama, the local community buried the young bombing victims. "We must be concerned not merely about who murdered them, but about the system, the way of life, the philosophy which produced the murderers," King told thousands of mourners at a joint service for three of the girls. Comparatively, hundreds attended funeral services for Robinson and Ware, who were both laid to rest on September 22. At Robinson's funeral, the Reverend Abraham L. Woods lamented the fact that in Birmingham, every Negro mother's son is a potential Johnny Robinson. Ware's funeral was held on a hilltop in Birmingham's Sandusky neighborhood. Nicknamed Peanut, the 13-year-old was remembered fondly by his teachers as a quiet student who was deeply religious. Ware wanted to become a lawyer and enjoyed watching the television show Perry Mason about an attorney who defended the innocent.
"They're carrying my baby down the hill." "Where's mother?" Lorene said as the hearse departed. Her son was buried in an unmarked grave. For the 6 black children killed in Birmingham on September 15, 1963, the gears of the legal system moved languidly. In the days following Robinson's death, the local coroner told the press that some testimony shows that Officer Jack Parker's gun was fired accidentally as the police car slid to a stop. Also, some testimony showed Officer Parker fired while performing his duties as a patrolman for the city. As Bagot says, these were always judged to be justifiable shootings, regardless of the circumstances. A.D. King countered the notion that Robinson's killing was in any way defensible. "I just don't know why the police would have to shoot a boy in the back who was alleged to have been throwing rocks," he said. "These policemen were wearing helmets and were armed and carrying billy sticks. They could have stopped him without the shooting." Parker was never charged with a crime. Grand juries failed to indict him in both 1963 and 1964. In the early 2000s, the FBI re-examined the case under an initiative to address unsolved hate crimes, but agents ultimately closed the matter after learning that Parker had died in 1977. Ware's killers were identified and arrested within days. The teenagers' friends testified that they had warned Farley and Sims of the Ware brothers' presence, accusing the siblings of throwing rocks, a claim that James denied. The county sheriff concurred, saying he was unable to find any provocation for the shooting, per the Associated Press. James recalled intuitively sensing the danger posed by Farley and Sims' friends, turning his bike in the opposite direction when their car slowed and waiting until it was out of sight before resuming his journey home. Dan Jordan, one of the arresting officers, wrote in an unpublished memoir that he didn't believe the shooting was an accident, even if Farley's behavior convinced me that he was the leader of the two. When questioned, Sims broke down in tears, claiming, "I didn't mean to kill anyone. I closed my eyes when I shot." At a preliminary hearing on September 20, a defense attorney portrayed the perpetrators as victims, describing Farley and Sims as two raw, grieved, untutored boys who have had this unfortunate thing come into their lives at their age. The prosecution, conversely, argued that if the victims' and the perpetrators' races were reversed, the jury would quickly reach a verdict of one of the highest degrees of homicide in this case. A jury convicted Sims of the lesser charge of second-degree manslaughter in January 1964. Farley pleaded guilty to the same crime in March, but a judge ultimately reduced both teens' 7-month jail sentences to probation. The reverberation of Robinson's and Ware's deaths devastated their families for decades to come. The Robinson siblings had already experienced a series of tragic losses. In 1958, a neighbor shot their father to death after he confronted the man for harassing his sister. Later, when Robinson's mother, Martha, remarried, her new husband physically abused her and her children, on one occasion throwing a can of baby food at their infant's head. The girl later died from her injuries. Martha eventually spent time in a psychiatric facility to try to come to terms with these traumatic events. Robinson himself endured hardships during his short life. In 1960, police arrested him for supposedly delinquent behavior, sending him to a prison facility for black children. Robinson spent about 18 months incarcerated there, where forced labor and abuse were prevalent. He wanted his younger brother, Leon, to avoid the same fate. Leon told NPR in 2010 that had he been with Robinson that afternoon in Birmingham, "I probably would have wound up getting killed, too." In 2003, Sims gave his first interview about Ware's killing. "Virgil knows in heaven that positive consequences come from this," Sims told Time magazine. "He knows that his death helped change society, that it changed me." Years after the incident, Sims enlisted to fight in the Vietnam War, partly to assuage his conscience. Ware's brothers chose to extend forgiveness to his killer. Their sister, Joyce, however, told Time, "Lord knows I haven't.
That was my brother. Ware's mother carried the grief of burying her son until her death in 1996. His father died in 2013 at age 90, having mourned the loss of his son for half a century. The bombers of the 16th Street Baptist Church evaded consequences for years. Authorities portrayed the hunt for the killers as an exhaustive quest. In truth, however, Robert Chambliss and his accomplices were in the same place they'd always been, ensconced in the community as shameless perpetrators of racial violence. Nicknamed Dynamite Bob, Chambliss was well known to police as a member of an even more extreme splinter group of the Klan. Authorities arrested him and two others on September 30, but charged them only with possession of dynamite, a misdemeanor. Chambliss's niece offered a statement to the FBI on October 11, relaying a comment that he had made the day before the bombing. "You wait until after Sunday. They will beg us to let them segregate." Chambliss bragged about having enough stuff stashed to flatten half of the city. Despite this testimony, the court simply fined the men and handed down six-month sentences that were later suspended. One of King's aides described the proceedings as a farce. Not until 1977, 6 years after the Alabama Attorney General reopened the case, was Chambliss convicted of first-degree murder and sentenced to life in prison. Two of his accomplices, Thomas Blanton and Bobby Cherry, were convicted in the early 2000s. The third, Herman Cash, died in 1994. Local authorities knew the day the bombing happened who had done it, Bagot argues, even if a conviction would likely have proved elusive at the time. The FBI disputes that Director J. Edward Hoover withheld information that would have enabled earlier prosecution of the case, arguing instead that he simply didn't think the evidence was there to convict. Despite the shocking nature of the Birmingham bombings, the legislation Kennedy had called for in his June 1963 speech remained stalled in Congress by the time of his assassination in November of that year. President Lyndon B. Johnson signed the Civil Rights Act of 1964 into law only the following summer. Though the segregation perpetuated by Connor and Wallace was well established, the depth of it, the brutality of it, was not something many Americans had faced until the Birmingham campaign, Bagot says. "That's what the dogs and hoses did for a lot of Americans," he adds. "Seeing children be attacked in that way was sort of a slap in the face of reality." In 2013, a statue honoring the four victims of the Birmingham bombing was unveiled in a park across from the church. 9 years earlier, amid an uptick in awareness of Ware's tragic death, his remains were moved to a grave marked with a new headstone. Both Robinson and Ware are included in Birmingham's Gallery of Distinguished Citizens. Their deaths serve as a reminder of the many sacrifices made in the city during the long fight for desegregation and civil rights. "I would like to say to our white brethren that it isn't enough to toll the bell. It isn't enough to start a fund for the families," the Reverend Woods said at Robinson's funeral. "You have got to preach the gospel to all God's children and fix it. The cause of this thing is segregation." The last picture in this story shows Lyndon B. Johnson signing the Voting Rights Act. Martin Luther King Jr., Vivian Malone, and other civil rights activists stand and watch in a crowd of both black and white observers. We're going to move now to innovation. How a revolutionary cancer treatment could reset the immune systems of patients with autoimmune diseases. This was written by Amber Dance of Knowable Magazine. Researchers are testing CAR space T-cell therapy as a treatment for lupus, Graves' disease, and other conditions in which the body's defenses go rogue. CAR space T-cells are pictured at the beginning of the article. They are bright blue, round, and have yellow, worm-like protrusions. At 49, Janish Handlich, multiple sclerosis, was destroying her freedom to live the life she wanted. She gave up her active nursing job for a desk role. Frequent falls made her afraid to carry her grandchildren.
She had to move to a bigger house to make room for the wheelchair she feared she might end up needing full-time. Even the best available medication wasn't improving Janis Hanslick's symptoms, and she worried they'd only get worse. So when she learned about the trial of CAR space T-cell therapy at the University of Nebraska Medical Center in Omaha, close to the city of Blair, where she lives, she phoned the clinic every other month until it enrolled her as its first patient. Originally designed to target and wipe out cancer by reprogramming the patient's immune cells, CAR space T is now being offered to patients in hundreds of clinical trials for autoimmune conditions like multiple sclerosis, lupus, Graves' disease, vasculitis, and many others. The hope is that the CAR space T can duplicate the success it has demonstrated in a range of blood cancers by hunting down and eliminating cells that target the self in autoimmune diseases. This would essentially reset the body's defenses to a state like the one that existed before the disease took hold. But along with CAR space T's promise come risks, challenges, and questions. There's uncertainty about how well it will work for autoimmunity and how long any benefits might last, as well as what long-term side effects might arise. Janis Hanslick knew this when she sat down to receive the experimental treatment on June 9, 2025. She felt a mix of hope and fear, knowing that she would spend the next week being monitored for side effects, including dangerous inflammation. The next picture shows Janis Hanslick receiving an injection of CAR space T cells. She is in a procedure room with monitoring equipment, a bed, and a provider with gloves and mask. In addition to her clinical expertise and desire to pioneer a new treatment, Janis Hanslick's two young grandchildren helped inspire her pursuit of a treatment with known risks and uncertain benefits. Because multiple sclerosis has a genetic component, Janis Hanslick knew that they had an elevated chance of going through the same struggle she has. I would want to be able to say I did everything that I possibly could to prevent them or anyone else from having something like this, she says. Next section is entitled From Cancer to Autoimmunity. The first CAR space T cancer treatment was approved by the Food and Drug Administration in 2017 for an aggressive form of leukemia. Since then, the powerful and intensive treatment has resulted in long-term remission for many cancer patients. The basic premise of CAR space T is to activate the power of key immune cells called T cells. T cells normally recognize other cells that have been infected by a virus or bacterium or otherwise abnormal and either destroy them or recruit other parts of the immune system to do so. In CAR space T for cancer, scientists engineer those T cells to specifically hunt and destroy malignant cells. The technology got its start when cancer researchers figured out how to take out a patient's own T cells, insert DNA instructions for a chimeric antigen receptor, or CAR, and put them back into the person's circulation. The CAR, which sits on the T cell's surface and latches onto a specific molecular partner on the surface of cancerous cells, activates the T cell to attack. Today, CAR space T cells are most commonly programmed to attack B cells, another key immune player. B cells are normally responsible for making antibodies, but in certain blood cancers, they proliferate out of control. By giving T cells a CAR that recognizes one of a couple of molecules unique to the B cell's surface, the cells are reprogrammed to find and eliminate those cancerous cells. B cells are also the central problem in many autoimmune conditions. They mistakenly make antibodies against normal tissues instead of against invading pathogens. So as CAR space T began to succeed against B cell cancers, doctors didn't take long to reason that CAR space T therapy might also be able to wipe out bad B cells in people with autoimmunity. A German team pioneered autoimmune CAR space T in a woman with lupus, reporting positive results in 2021.
Since then, that team and others have worked to translate the oncology success of CIRSBCT to tackle a broad spectrum of autoimmune diseases. "I think it's a game changer," says Amanda Pouquet, an autoimmune neurologist at the University of Colorado Anschutz in Aurora. Pouquet is evaluating CIRSBCT therapy for a rare and poorly understood autoimmune condition called stiff person syndrome, with symptoms including muscle stiffness and painful spasms. There is no FDA-approved treatment. When she heard about a company called Caverna that was testing CIRSBCT cell therapy in the syndrome, she thought it was a perfect opportunity. The study she led, which reported preliminary results in December 2025, tested a single dose of CIRSBCT in 26 people. Before the treatment, many participants struggled with a slow, mechanical gait, and 12 used assistive devices such as walkers and canes. Most patients were able to walk faster by 16 weeks post-treatment, and 8 no longer needed their assistive devices for short distances. In April, the company reported that all 26 patients, as of the last follow-up appointment, 4 to 12 months out from their therapy, were no longer using any other immunotherapies. Next section is entitled Risks and Uncertainties. Despite such striking results, reprogramming the immune system is no simple matter. In early treatment of cancer patients, CIRSBCT cells produce life-threatening side effects, as outlined in a 2026 article in the Annual Review of Medicine. As CIRSBCT cells attack their targets, the associated inflammation can cause symptoms like high fevers and low blood pressure. If that inflammation reaches the brain, it can cause additional problems such as confusion and drowsiness. Fortunately, physicians now have a decade's worth of experience recognizing and treating these problems. They're certainly reversible and don't cause long-term damage most of the time, says Emily Littlejohn, a rheumatologist at the Cleveland Clinic. Physicians and patients must also contend with decreased immunity as both a side effect of the treatment and its desired outcome. In CIRSBCT treatment, doctors typically use powerful chemotherapy drugs to temporarily reduce the body's immune cell population to make room for the new engineered cells, leaving patients temporarily immunosuppressed. And if the treatment works, it will decimate B cell populations. Patients can be vulnerable to infections for up to a year after treatment, says Littlejohn. Quick fact. Who invented CIRSBCT cell therapy? Number 1. Carl June, an oncologist at the University of Pennsylvania, is widely recognized as the father of CIRSBCT cell therapy. He first proved that CIRSBCT cell therapy would put leukemia and lymphoma patients into remission in 2010. His work led to the first FDA-approved CIRSBCT cell therapy called Kymriah in 2017. These effects are manageable with preventative antibiotics, antivirals, and vaccines. Patients also retain antibodies that their B cells made before the treatment, which provide residual protection for a few months. And for reasons that are not yet fully understood, CIRSBCT seems to leave older B cells, which provide immune memory of past infections, intact in some cases. One study found that autoimmune patients treated with CIRSBCT still made antibodies for diseases they'd been previously vaccinated against, like chickenpox and measles. These are signs that the treatment did not completely return the immune system to its factory settings. When evaluating CIRSBCT risk, it's important to consider that many existing treatments for autoimmune disease also suppress the immune system for as long as a person takes them, experts note. But there are other possible CIRSBCT risks for autoimmune patients. In February, FDA officials published a paper endorsing CIRSBCT's potential in autoimmunity, but warning of unpredictable long-term toxicity.
CAR-T treatment for cancer, the authors noted, has been linked to diverse long-term issues such as Parkinson's disease. There have also been cases in which the bioengineered cells themselves turned malignant, causing new T-cell-based cancers. Causing a secondary cancer may be an acceptable risk when treating a life-threatening cancer, but probably not for autoimmunity, says Matt Lunning, medical director for gene and cellular therapy at Nebraska Medicine in Omaha. How to balance the risk between the impacts of an autoimmune disease, which can range widely in severity, and the difficult-to-quantify risk of future side effects or cancers remains a major open question. Researchers are already working on second- and third-generation versions of CAR-T that they expect to be safer for both cancer and autoimmunity. For example, James Howard, a neuromuscular neurologist at the University of North Carolina at Chapel Hill, is testing a technology from a company called Cartesian Therapeutics that encodes the CAR using molecules of mRNA, the short-lived genetic messenger used in COVID-19 vaccines, instead of long-lasting DNA. The CAR-T cells should wipe out B cells for only as long as the mRNA persists, then lose their B cell targeting ability. With no chance for genetically modified T cells to hang around long-term, there should be no cancer risk. Another plus are Cartesian's approach. Physicians infuse these T cells in sufficient numbers that they don't need to reproduce in the patient's body, which Howard thinks reduces risk for inflammation. In a recent trial, 15 people with autoimmune diseases received the Cartesian CAR-T treatment. 2/3 saw their symptoms improve, and none suffered long-term serious side effects. The next section is treating CAR-T sticker shock. Beyond side effects, the other major challenge facing CAR-T therapy is its price tag, which, including hospital stays, cell engineering, and other expenses, reaches hundreds of thousands of dollars. The treatment would likely be cheaper and simpler if scientists could eliminate the need for personalized engineering of each patient's own cells and instead use donor cells, or if they could cut out the step of engineering and growing the cells in a laboratory. Lunning says he is eyeing up-and-coming procedures that would modify a person's T cells within their own body, instead of doing the genetic engineering in a lab. Researchers are even further along with a version of CAR-T that uses healthy donors as a source of T cells. These could then be used by many patients in an off-the-shelf approach. It's a method that has its own challenges because of the immune mismatch between donor and patient cells that would lead them to attack each other. This problem can be overcome with additional genetic modifications to the donated T cells that prevent recipient and donor systems from recognizing each other as foreign, says Beng Du, an immunologist at East China Normal University in Shanghai, who's among many researchers working on this approach. Du estimates that a lab could make CAR-T cells for more than 1,000 patients from a single donor's blood cells at significant cost savings. This kind of off-the-shelf CAR-T therapy is what Janish Hasnik of Nebraska received under Lunning's care in 2025. The study organizers at TG Therapeutics expect to complete their research in early 2029. Janice Hanslick ultimately sailed through the follow-up without side effects. A couple of months after the infusion, she was watching TV when she noticed that she no longer needed special glasses to correct double vision. She started forgetting to bring her cane when moving about her house or going grocery shopping. She didn't need it. Now, nearly a year since the treatment, she rarely falls and no longer requires a daily 3-hour nap. She recently enjoyed a trip to the Grand Canyon and looks forward to spending more time with her grandchildren. She does still have symptoms, including weaknesses in her right leg, numbness and tingling in her feet, and difficulty finding the right word when speaking. She asks her doctor if they think she's going to get better, stay the same, or get worse again. "I've been told so many times, 'We don't know. You're the first. We're just going to have to wait and see,' she says.
I definitely am thankful for every day I have. Well, that's all the time we have for today. This has been Julie with Smithsonian. I hope you've enjoyed today's reading from the audio reading service at the Allen County Public Library.

0: in the People's Pharmacy Health Headlines. At high doses, non-steroidal anti-inflammatory drugs like diclofenac, ibuprofen, or naproxen may increase the risk of kidney problems. The study that revealed this used de-identified medical records of more than 750,000 active-duty U.S. Army soldiers. Consequently, these were active young and middle-aged adults. During the time of the study, from 2011 through 2014, nearly 18% of these soldiers got a prescription for 1 to 7 doses of an NSAID pain reliever in a month. Another 16% were prescribed more than 7 doses in a month. Fewer than 1% of these people were subsequently diagnosed with acute or chronic kidney disease. Nevertheless, the rate of kidney trouble was about 20% higher among people who had received high-dose NSAIDs than among those who had taken none. The authors described the increased risk as modest but statistically significant.
1: Another class of drugs that can lead to kidney injury is proton pump inhibitors. A data mining initiative of the FDA's Adverse Event Reporting System analyzed kidney-related side effects among 43,000 people who took a drug such as esomeprazole, lansoprazole, or omeprazole. Approximately 8,000 people taking a histamine 2 blocker such as ranitidine or famotidine served as controls, since they take these drugs for similar symptoms. The researchers found that 5.6% of people on PPIs alone had a kidney-related side effect, while only 0.7% of those on H2 blockers did. Chronic kidney disease was 28 times more likely, and acute kidney injury was 4 times more likely among people taking PPIs. While this analysis shows association, not causation, there are previous studies linking PPIs and kidney damage.
0: There's growing concern about a mysterious infectious disease that has been spreading among the wild deer population for decades. Scientists call it CWD, or chronic wasting disease. Hunters refer to this condition as zombie deer disease. It can also affect elk and moose. The CDC reports that this infectious disease has spread to wildlife in 24 states and 2 Canadian provinces. CWD was first detected in Colorado among captive deer in the 1960s and in the wild deer population in the 1980s. It's now affecting deer in the Midwest, Southwest, and some parts of the East Coast. The disease appears to be caused by a prion infection reminiscent of mad cow disease. An infectious disease expert at the University of Minnesota has warned that hunters who eat contaminated deer meat may eventually develop the human equivalent of chronic wasting disease.
1: Shoulder replacement surgery is becoming increasingly common. Now researchers writing in the BMJ say that patients should be warned that the risks are higher than originally thought. The investigators reviewed hospital and mortality records in the UK. When men between 50 and 59 have this type of shoulder surgery, 1 in 4 will need further surgery on that shoulder within 5 years. In addition, older people who underwent this kind of surgical procedure experienced high rates of serious adverse events. 1 in 9 older women and 1 in 5 older men had an infection, major blood clot, heart attack or stroke, or died within 3 months. The authors of the study encouraged their colleagues to counsel patients about the risks as well as the benefits of this kind of surgery.
0: Drug interactions are a serious hazard in hospitals and the community. If patients receive prescriptions for incompatible medications, they can experience severe side effects that may even be life-threatening. Electronic medical records are intended to warn prescribers and pharmacists about potentially dangerous interactions, but many do so indiscriminately. The result is something called alert fatigue. If clinicians receive too many warnings, they may not pay attention to the really important ones. A team at St. Jude Children's Research Hospital reviewed their alert system. They removed unnecessary alerts and provided additional information to the most important ones. After they finished, they tracked clinicians' reactions. Alert overrides dropped by 40%. One important change linked alerts to the patient's laboratory data, making them much more targeted. And that's the health news from the People's Pharmacy this week.
2: Okay, I'll be right there, guys.
3: Hey! Oh, Deb! 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I thought you were the radon test guys.
2: The who test guys?
3: Didn't you see the paper Sunday? The Surgeon General issued another warning.
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I'm Jody Franco. Welcome to this week's edition of the week. I'll be reading from the May 22, 2026 edition of the week. The first story is one of the main stories. GOP notches more victories in redistricting fight. What happened? Democrats were left scrambling this week after a back-to-back set of redistricting losses narrowed their odds of taking back the House in November, with the Supreme Court clearing the way for Alabama Republicans to redraw the state electoral map, and Virginia's High Court throwing out a Democratic map designed to flip red House seats blue. The ruling by the Supreme Court's conservative majority could allow the Alabama legislature to use a 2023 voting map that eliminates one of the state's two majority black districts, both of which are currently held by Democrats. A lower court has blocked that map on the grounds that it violated Section 2 of the 1965 Voting Rights Act, which bars racial discrimination in voting. But the High Court's conservative justices said that decision should be reconsidered in light of last month's Louisiana versus Calais, in which the court found the creation of majority black districts to be an unconstitutional racial gerrymander. In the Louisiana legislature, a Senate committee passed a congressional map that will eliminate one of two majority black districts, while in Tennessee, Governor Bill Lee signed into law a new congressional map that carves up the state's sole Democratic-held

State Democrats said the ruling amounted to judicial defiance of voters' wills and appeal to the Supreme Court. In a rare setback for President Trump, who has urged red state legislatures to redraw maps, Republicans in South Carolina rejected a redistricting plan designed to eliminate the state's sole Democratic-held House seat. State Majority Leader A. Shane Massey said carving up the district held for 34 years by influential Representative James Clyburn could backfire by diluting GOP support in other districts. He also warned that the current redistricting wars may anger voters. Too many people in power, Massey said, just want to do whatever it takes to stay in power. Here's what the editorial said. America's re-gerrymandering arm race is here, said the St. Louis Post-Dispatch, and you can thank President Trump. The seed was planted last year when Trump demanded Texas and other red states rip up their maps mid-decade to boost Republicans' midterm edge, a practice previously unheard of. That left Democrats in California, Virginia, and elsewhere not only justified in following suit, but virtually obligated to. Having state maps constantly redrawn to favor the party in power is intolerable to democracy. But that's what we face until Congress steps in to impose uniform redistricting standards. Pardon us while we revel in the comeuppance of Virginia Democrats, said National Review. With their lavishly funded referendum, they rammed through an absurdly lopsided map that stood to boost their House seat edge in the purplish state from 6-5 to 10-1. But state law dictates that any referendum to amend the Constitution must be passed twice, with a general election in between. The first vote came late in October 2025, after some 1.3 million early ballots had already been cast for the November election. The High Court's ruling that Democrats violated the letter and spirit of the law isn't even a close call. Here's what the columnist said. The blitz to disenfranchise black Southern voters is more than a tragedy for voting rights, said Paul Wallman in public notice. It's a virtual revival of the Confederacy. Even as aggrieved white Republicans have revived Confederate symbols, ended diversity initiatives, and otherwise tried to walk back the civil rights movement, progressives have held faith that their foes were fighting a doomed rearguard action. But it's now clear that the right never lost its own faith, that with enough determination, the 1960s could be undone, and maybe some of the 1860s as well. Such hooey makes it sound like Republicans are demanding literacy tests at voting precincts, said Barton Swaim in the Wall Street Journal. What they're combating and what the Supreme Court rightly ended is the practice of packing black voters into districts designed to advantage one party. Democrats can gussy it up with lofty talk of vote dilution, but the ugly fact is that such districts divide voters according to skin color. The GOP's strong-arming could backfire badly, said Henry Olson in the Washington Post. Yes, it will boost the party in the short term, but New York, Colorado, Maryland, and other blue states could well turn the tables and rub out Republican districts. Lawmakers in many of those states are constrained by legal and structural barriers that prevent mid-decade gerrymandering. But they can be undone, and Democrats will be under enormous pressure to fight fire with fire. This is getting dangerous, said Jamil Bowie in the New York Times. The redistricting rush will push American politics to an even more dangerous place of high partisan tension and ideological balkanization, where the House looks something like the Electoral College, a system in which a party can eke out control of a state capital and then redraw congressional maps to lock themselves in power is not a democracy in any meaningful way. But that seems to be where the United States is headed, if it's not there already. That was GOP notches more victories in redistricting fight. The next main story is Trump says Iran ceasefire on life support. What happened? President Trump this week rejected what he called Tehran's garbage proposal to end the U.S.-Iran war and threatened to renew hostilities as the effects of Iran's shuttering of the Straits of Hormuz grew more painful for Americans. In response to a U.S. proposal, Tehran reportedly demanded sanctions relief, an end to Washington's naval blockade of its ports, where both sides exchanged fire last week, and a permanent halt to fighting in Lebanon. But Trump said he didn't even finish reading the 14-point plan. The ceasefire is on massive life support, he said. The comments further rattled energy markets, while U.S. gasoline prices this week climbed over $4.50 a gallon on average. Trump proposed suspending the federal gas tax.

tax to ease prices, but the idea received a tepid response from Congress. When asked about Americans' worsening financial struggles, Trump said he wasn't concerned. The only thing that matters when I'm talking about Iran, they can't have a nuclear weapon. Despite Trump promising to finish the job if Iran doesn't meet that demand, Tehran appeared defiant. Our armed forces are ready to deliver a lesson-teaching response to any act of aggression, Mohammad Bagher Ghalibaf, the Speaker of Iranian Parliament and a lead negotiator, wrote on social media. Classified U.S. intelligence reports suggest that Iran retains significant missile capabilities and has regained access to 30 of 33 missile sites along Hormuz, the New York Times reported. That contrasts sharply with Secretary of Defense Pete Hegseth's claims that the U.S. has shattered Iran's military in a conflict the Pentagon said has already cost more than $29 billion. The war loomed over Trump's visit to China this week, but the president said he expected to have a long talk about it with his counterpart, Xi Jinping. Here's what the columnist said. Iran clearly thinks Trump is bluffing about launching a new round of strikes, said the Wall Street Journal in an editorial. And why shouldn't they? They've spent the last week trashing the ceasefire, twice attacking U.S. warships with missiles, drones, and speedboats, and repeatedly firing on the United Arab Emirates, a U.S. ally. The U.S. responded, in Trump's own words, with a mere love tap. This commitment to a failed ceasefire reeks of a president who no longer wants the fight. Trump has misunderstood the Iranians from the beginning, said Rich Lowry in National Review. He thought he could swoop in and dominate them militarily, at which point rational interlocutors, akin to the construction contractors he's dealt with hundreds of times in the course of building a tower or golf course, would emerge and strike a deal. But the Islamic Republic is not fundamentally transactional. It's a profoundly serious ideological project grounded in Shia Islam, run by hardliners like Ahmed Vahidi, the commander of the Islamic Revolutionary Guard Corps. Never underestimate an enemy with a fanatical will. Don't underestimate the frustration of American voters either, said Paul Wallman in his Substack newsletter. Inflation, driven by rising energy costs, increased 3.8% in the U.S. in April, the largest spike in 3 years. Trump's best idea to fix this self-inflicted wound, an idiotic national gas tax holiday that will go nowhere in Congress. And even if it did, it would save Americans a paltry 18.4 cents per gallon at the pump. The proposal just makes Trump look even more out of touch and indifferent to people's struggles. That's partly why this rushed, chaotic war is so unpopular, said Mike Nelson in the Dispatch. Polls show that 60% of Americans oppose the operation, and only 19% believe it's been successful. But Trump still has time to shed his intemperate, impulsive, and injudicious strategy and embrace a clear-eyed plan that curbs Iran's nuclear ambitions and prevents the truly catastrophic outcome of an obvious American defeat. Except at this point, said Robert Kagan in The Atlantic, any resolution other than America's effective surrender holds enormous risk that Trump hasn't shown he's willing to take. Convoying tankers through a contested strait risks the loss of American warships. A new round of airstrikes would spark Iranian retaliation, causing devastating long-term damage to the Gulf's productive capabilities. And an attempt to finally topple the Iranian regime would require a full-scale ground and naval war and subsequent occupation. Walking away now has its own consequences. Iran will maintain control of the strait, and Israel's interests will be threatened, but it might be the least bad option Trump has. If this isn't checkmate, it's close. That article was Trump Says Iran Ceasefire on Life Support. Next is the controversy of the week. Hantavirus, are we ready for another pandemic? No one should panic, but this is certainly a worrying chain of events, said Tara Smith in MS Now. Last week, news broke that three people aboard the Dutch cruise ship MV Hondius had died of suspected hantavirus, a respiratory disease with no cure or vaccine. The Hondius was eventually allowed to dock in Tenerife, Spain, but before the pathogen was identified, some 30 passengers had disembarked and flown home to 12 countries, potentially sending the planet with a virus that kills 38% of its victims. A six-week incubation period means we don't yet know the extent of the outbreak, but at least 8 other Hondius-linked infections have been confirmed, and 18 Americans are being monitored, 2 at containment facilities in Atlanta.
One of those passengers is symptomatic, and 16 in Nebraska. I hope it's fine, said President Trump. But Trump also hoped it would be fine in February 2020 when passengers on another ship, the Diamond Princess, started dying from COVID-19. And back then, we were still part of the World Health Organization. Trump ordered the U.S. out last year. And conspiracy theorist Robert F. Kennedy Jr. wasn't our health secretary. We're in the hands of a madman now, said Charles Pearson, Esquire. An outbreak of any disease more serious than COVID, and this country's in a world of hurt. This story is certainly tragic, said Lisa Jarvis in Bloomberg. The first two fatalities, a Dutch couple, were probably infected through exposure to rat droppings while bird watching in Argentina. But this likely isn't the opening scene for a bigger, scarier movie. The human transmissible strain of hantavirus is not very infectious, requiring prolonged contact with someone already suffering symptoms. Standard public health measures have contained previous outbreaks, the worst being in 2018 in Epurien, Argentina, in which 11 died. Experts say there's little reason to fear the new cluster will turn into anything bigger. Which experts, said Zeynep Tufekci in the New York Times. Microbiologist Gustavo Palacios, who studied the Epurien outbreak, is baffled by these reassurances. In Epurien, a single guest at a birthday party infected five others in 90 minutes, and the widow of one victim infected 10 more people at his wake. These super spreader events suggest the virus could spark a pandemic. We may have been spared in 2018 because Epurien is an isolated rural village in Patagonia. The 2026 Honduras outbreak, by contrast, has already gone global, and as with the early days of COVID, global head leaders are erring on the side of reassurance rather than sharing accurately and loudly what little we know about this terrifying virus. In the U.S., the response has been sluggish, said Apuva Mondavili, also in the Times. It took a week after WHO, that's the World Health Organization, formally confirmed the hantavirus infections for the administration to hold its first briefing, and a month later the first death to set up CDC task forces. Hollowed out by Trump and Kennedy, our health agencies aren't remotely ready for another pandemic, said Katrine Wallace in Stat News. Not so our post-COVID infrastructure of misinformation, that network of influencers, conspiracy accounts, and partisan personalities. They're already spinning this outbreak as further proof that scientists are corrupt, vaccines are the real threat, and hawking ivermectin from the link in their bio. It's this new infrastructure, along with Trump's vandalism of the old one, that will hurt us the most should another pandemic arrive, and one will. That was the controversy of the week. Hantavirus. Are we ready for another pandemic? Next, from the U.S. at a glance, Washington, D.C., paint job. A nonprofit organization filed a lawsuit this week to stop President Trump from painting the basin of the Lincoln Memorial reflecting pool blue, one of numerous Trump design projects remaking the Capitol. The Cultural Landscape Foundation, an education and advocacy group, asked the U.S. District Court for D.C. to temporarily halt the Interior Department's work resurfacing the pool, arguing the administration didn't get the federal reviews required by the National Historic Preservation Act before undertaking the project. Neutral colors were originally used for the pool basin to convey depth and enable reflection. Cultural Landscape Foundation leader Charles Birnbaum said Trump's blue was more appropriate to a resort or a theme park. When Trump announced the repainting last month, he said it would cost under $2 million and take less than a week. The bill has since climbed to $13.1 million, and the project is behind schedule and of questionable quality. Interior Department staff said holes and bubbles could be seen in material meant to waterproof the basin. And from the world at a glance, nuke Greenland, U.S. expansion. The Trump administration is negotiating with Greenland and Denmark to open three new U.S. military bases in the semi-autonomous Danish territory, the BBC reported this week. The White House said it was optimistic after progress in talks. Denmark confirmed an ongoing diplomatic track with the U.S. without providing the details. In January, Trump declared that the U.S. needed to own mineral-rich Greenland, sparking a diplomatic crisis. The U.S. already has one military installation in northern Greenland, Pituffik Space Base, which handles missile warning and space surveillance.
U.S. officials said the new bases in southern Greenland would monitor Russian and Chinese ships in the Arctic. Next is Havana, bracing for an attack. Senate Republicans this week urged President Trump not to follow through on his threat of military action against Cuba, saying it would distract from the Iran war. "We're focused on where we are and is trying to get the Strait of Hormuz opened up," said Senate Majority Leader John Thune. Publicly available aviation data shows U.S. military surveillance flights have surged near Cuba since February, and Trump recently said U.S. forces could take over the communist nation almost immediately. Last week, the administration imposed more sanctions on Cuba, this time targeting military-linked businesses and the mining industry. Cuba is already economically strangled by a U.S. blockade, with no fuel to operate garbage trucks, waste is piled in the streets, and burned, attracting rats and flies and creating toxic smoke. Foreign Minister Bruno Rodriguez Parilla described the U.S. policy as collective punishment of a genocidal nation. And next is Tokyo, an ink shortage. In the latest sign of how the Iran war is squeezing global supply chains, Japanese food giant Calbee this week announced that it was temporarily abandoning the colorful designs on its snack food bags and making them black and white. Calbee said the global oil crisis triggered by the blockade of the Strait of Hormuz was making it hard to get enough naphtha, a crude oil derivative used in inks. Japan gets 40% of its naphtha from the Middle East. The food company, which controls 70% of the Japanese potato chip market, said the switch to grayscale bags will help maintain a stable supply of the products. Consumers will have to pay close attention in the snack aisle. Salted chips normally come in a red bag, but yellow bags with green labels contain seaweed flavor. Next is Moscow. Putin wants to talk. Russia and Ukraine resumed fighting this week after a three-day ceasefire expired, a truce that each side accused the other of violating. President Trump had announced the brief ceasefire last week ahead of Russia's pared-down Victory Day celebration of the defeat of Nazi Germany in World War II. Putin said the Ukraine war was coming to an end on Russia's terms and declared that he was prepared to negotiate new security arrangements for Europe. But European leaders rejected his proposal that the EU be represented by former German Chancellor Gerhard Schroeder, a longtime Putin ally who has held senior roles at Russian state-run energy firms. EU Foreign Policy Chief Kaja Kallas said letting Putin pick Europe's negotiator would not be very wise. Next is this week's briefing entitled A Dangerous High. The U.S. is being flooded with synthetic drugs that are cheap to make, hard to track, and fraught with risk. Are synthetic drugs new? Lab-made or designer drugs have been around for decades. LSD is synthetic, and so is methamphetamines. But what's new is the dizzying scale and variety of synthetic intoxicants and their increasing dominance of the drug market. Traditionally, most illicit drugs have come from plants that are cultivated on a large scale, such as marijuana, opium, and heroin from poppies, and cocaine from coca leaves. But those plant-based drugs are being supplanted or adulterated by synthetic stimulants, opioids, and cannabinoids, made in clandestine labs that are far cheaper and easier for traffickers to produce and transport. They're also far deadlier. Some 80,400 Americans died of drug overdoses in 2024, nearly 70% more than a decade earlier. Synthetic opioids, mainly fentanyl, accounted for nearly 68% of those deaths. Fentanyl, which is 50 to 100 times more potent than heroin, is now giving way to even deadlier compounds such as the 10 times more powerful cyclophene. In Knoxville, Tennessee, a national cyclophene hotspot, at least 50 overdoses involving the drug have been confirmed in the past 6 months. "This is the modern drug epidemic," said Bob DuPont, U.S. drug czar under Presidents Richard Nixon and Gerald Ford. "It's like nothing that's happened in the world before, anywhere." How many synthetic drugs are there? More than 1,460 new psychoactive substances have been recorded by the U.N. Office on Drugs and Crime since 2013, tripling in just over a decade. And new compounds are popping up with staggering speed, leaving law enforcement scrambling to keep up. "Once a month or every other month, we're encountering something that we've never seen before," said Ed Sisko, a research chemist who tracks
street drugs for the federal government. One reason traffickers keep inventing new drugs is to stay ahead of the law. The moment a compound is identified and made illegal, narcochemists, sometimes aided by artificial intelligence, tweak its molecular structure to get around the law. Each time we get rid of a substance, said forensic scientist Alex Kortowski, they come up with something more potent. What are these new drugs? They run the gamut. There are sedatives such as xylazine, street named Trank, an animal tranquilizer that can cause flesh-rotting skin lesions and is frequently mixed with fentanyl. Last month, the CDC warned about the risk of metatodamine and rhinotrank, which is up to 200 times more potent and doesn't respond to conventional overdose reversal treatments like naloxone. There are hundreds of synthetic cannabinoids, such as K2 and Spice, sold at smoke shops and convenience stores across the U.S. They can yield a weed-like high and can also cause agitation, delusions, seizures, kidney damage, and in extreme cases, death. There are cathinone stimulants, modeled on MDMA, that hijack the dopamine system in the brain and thus are extremely addictive, said Michael Bauman of the National Institute on Drug Abuse. There's a reason why chemists would design these. Nitazenes are an even bigger category. What are nitazenes? Developed as painkillers in the 1950s, this family of synthetic opioids was never approved for clinical use because of its staggering potency. Some nitazenes are so powerful that under 2 milligrams, the equivalent of a few grains of sand, can kill a person by shutting down breathing. Since they surfaced in the U.S. in 2019, the drugs have caused at least 2,000 overdose deaths. The newest worry is a different class of synthetic opioids called orphenes, which includes cyclophene. Joe Guy, sheriff of McMinn County, Tennessee, an hour south of Knoxville, notes one issue common among synthetic drugs, wildly varying potency that makes ingestion a crapshoot. One pill, one hit can literally end your life, said Guy. And because traffickers often use cheap new synthetics to boost narcotics such as fentanyl and heroin, or even substitute them with varying pills, drug consumers very often don't even know what they're taking. Authorities in Arkansas last week confirmed the state's first known cyclophene drug. An unidentified man who took what he thought was an oxycodone pill, which was actually laced with three more powerful orphenes. This is mass-produced deception, said Ted Brown, head of the Arkansas Crime Laboratory. Where are these drugs coming from? The federal government pegs the primary source as Mexican cartels using chemicals sourced from China. Other synthetic drugs come directly from China and sometimes India and are cut and sold by small domestic operators. Efforts have been made to stem the flow of raw materials, but with unintended consequences. When China tightened controls on chemicals used in fentanyl in 2019, narcochemists researched alternatives and revived production of nitazenes. Last summer, China banned nitazenes, which may have led to the sudden rise of cyclophene. Is there a better way to respond? On the street level, there are calls for wider distribution of naloxone and for educating young people about the dangers of that lurk inside a pain pill or a bag of synthetic cannabinoids. On the enforcement front, there are moves to increase global cooperation to disrupt supply chains, stem trafficking, and identify emerging threats. To that end, the Biden administration in July 2023 launched the 160-nation Global Coalition to Address Synthetic Drug Threats. China has not yet joined the group, but some experts emphasize that the era of synthetic drugs underlines the need to address the root factors that make users seek out drugs, given the futility of targeting a supply that's constantly expanding and shifting. Today is the most dangerous time in the history of the world to be using drugs, said Andre Monte, who runs the Rocky Mountain Poison Center. That's until tomorrow, when there's a new drug. And in a related article, a sidebar section, a growing epidemic behind bars. The rise of synthetic drugs has made it easier than ever to deliver intoxicants to one desperate clientele, prison inmates. Prison administrators say they're battling a scourge of powerful drugs that are sprayed on ordinary paper and smuggled in. Sold in small strips and smoked, drugs including opioids and cannabinoids, such as K2, are widespread. In some prisons,
John Jenkins, an inmate in Lebanon, Ohio, whose cellmate died after smoking paper, said nearly all the 150 men on his cell block do likewise. Fatal overdoses in Ohio prisons spiked from 3 in 2023 to 13 in 2024. At the Worcester County Jail in Massachusetts, the abuse has resulted in scenes that look like exorcisms, people freaking out, vomiting, said Sergeant Nicholas Armamano. Some prison officials have begun photocopying mail and distributing it electronically, but drugs get in via books, legal papers, even Bibles. We try and get ahead of them, said Worcester Sheriff Lou Evangelides, and then it moves to something else. That was this week's briefing entitled A Dangerous High. Next are two of the best columns in the United States this week. First, Worshipping the Golden Trump by William Kristol in The Bulwark. During his 2016 campaign, said William Kristol, President Trump ran on the slogan, I'm with you. It seemed ridiculous for this selfish and self-centered con man to present himself as being for you, the people, but somehow he pulled it off, not once, but again in 2024. In his second term, the aging demagogue is no longer disguising his insatiable narcissism. Last week, Trump's Florida golf course unveiled a 22-foot-tall bronze statue of the dear leader covered in shiny gold leaf. Right-wing pastor Mark Burns, who serves as Trump's spiritual advisor, blessed the statue, defending the idolatry of the MAGA king by saying, Let me be clear, this is not a golden calf, but he surely doth protest too much. A preening Trump boasted about the love of fawning followers who came to pay tribute to this glittering monument to his ego. Trump's vanity is also fueling his plan to build a massive gilded triumphal arch directly in front of Arlington National Cemetery, a grotesque intrusion on one of our most sacred public spaces. For years, Trump fooled millions of Americans into thinking he cared about them, but the truth is, now unavoidable, Trump is for himself. That article was Worshipping the Golden Trump by William Kristol in The Bulwark. And next by Michael Shearer and Nick Miroff in The Atlantic, Why Miller Lost Control of His Agenda. Stephen Miller's influence over immigration policy is on the wane, said Michael Shearer and Nick Miroff. One of President Trump's most loyal and trusted advisors, Miller is the architect of the White House's extremist immigration agenda, which set an aggressive goal of 3,000 arrests per day and a million deportations per year. But when January's high-profile ICE raids in Minneapolis led to brutal arrests, captured on video, violent clashes with citizens, and the shooting deaths of two protesters, Trump's approval rating on immigration cratered. Trump has told other advisors in recent weeks that Miller is a true believer who sometimes goes too far. As a result, the Department of Homeland Security has spent the past 2 months quietly reversing Miller's policies under new DHS Secretary Mark Wayne Mullen and Border Czar Tom Homan. The department has shifted to a quality over quantity emphasis with a focus on arresting immigrants with criminal records. The change in policy has shown up in the numbers, with 30,000 arrests in March, down from 36,000 in January. Miller's position in Trump's White House remains secure, but with the midterms looming, the president is listening to more pragmatic advisors. That article was Why Miller Lost Control of His Agenda by Mike Shearer and Nick Miroff. And from the best columns internationally, Russia, is Putin's power slipping? Vladimir Putin is losing his grip on Russia, said an unnamed former senior Russian official in The Economist in the UK. The Russian president launched his war in Ukraine 4 years ago to preserve power and the system he's created, but his plan is backfiring. Putin has hoped he and his cronies could pull off his special military operation and divide the spoils while the rest of society carried on as normal. Yet the model crumbled as casualties and costs mounted. Ordinary Russians wound up saddled with higher inflation and taxes, neglected infrastructure, increased censorship, endless prohibitions, and got nothing in return. All Putin offers is repression, intrusion, and censorship, of which this year's internet restrictions are the most striking manifestation. Putin's plunging approval ratings indicate that it's finally dawning on Russians that he has led them into a dead end. They're starting to imagine a future without him. The trouble is nobody has a map for what comes next. Anything can happen when the throne of a weakening dictator is up for grabs, said Roman Anin in Important Stories in Russia.
A European intelligence report recently revealed that Russian security forces are bickering over failures in the war. Increasingly paranoid, Putin is working not from his Kremlin office or the Black Sea Palace, but from bunkers scattered around Krasnodar, Kray, in southern Russia. His heightened fear of assassination has even led him to install surveillance in the homes of his close aides. The war is at a stalemate, yet painful Ukrainian drone strikes on oil infrastructure keep worsening ongoing economic and social challenges. Putin's last option could be surrounding himself with loyal muscle, think Iran's Islamic Revolutionary Guard Corps, and unleashing unprecedented repression, even against those previously considered untouchable. His fear is so intense that last week he severely downsized the usual Victory Day parade that sees Russian military hardware rolling through Red Square. It's hard to imagine a more remarkable admission of vulnerability. The economy might be Putin's biggest problem. It has started to contract, partly thanks to war-fueled labor shortages. Of course, it's unrealistic to expect growth when Russian railways, coal workers, metallurgists, banks, aviation and aircraft industries, and construction companies are pleading for billions in subsidies that Putin can't afford. The Iran war has provided some temporary relief. Sanctioned Russian oil that was selling for less than $50 a barrel is suddenly fetching $100, with restrictions lifted to replace blockade Middle East crude. But the switch to a wartime footing is hollowing out the rest of the economy and generating budget deficits for a normally fiscally conservative government, chewing up its rainy day fund. And now that the European Union has unlocked a major funding package for Ukraine after months of delay, Kyiv has the resources to wage war for the next 2 years, at least, as Russia's economic troubles intensify. Putin isn't finished, but the walls are closing in. That column internationally is Russia. Is Putin's power slipping? Next are this week's four talking points. First, Patel, his own branded cash bourbon. When faced with published reports calling you an out-of-control drinker, said Annabelle Rossiloni in The Daily Beast, it's best not to hand out personalized branded bottles of bourbon. Journalist Sarah Fitzpatrick last week followed up her recent article in The Atlantic on FBI Director Kash Patel's reported binge drinking, which triggered him to file a $250 million defamation lawsuit with a bombshell new revelation that he travels with bourbon bottles engraved with Kash Patel and an FBI badge. According to the article, Patel has distributed this boozy merchandise at such venues as the Milan Winter Olympics and an FBI training seminar taught by Ultimate Fighting Championship athletes. When one bottle mysteriously disappeared from the training seminar, a panicky Patel seemed to lose his mind and threatened to polygraph test his staff to find the culprit. An FBI spokesman claimed that it's common practice for directors to hand out gifts, but the Bureau actually frowns on agents drinking, and when Fitzpatrick asked a former longtime official whether directors commonly handed out liquor, he burst out laughing. Patel is again looking to punish the Atlantic journalist for her deeply unflattering account, said Ken Delanian and Carol Lenig in MS Now. Two insiders claim the FBI launched a criminal investigation of Fitzpatrick to find her sources, even though there's no national security justification. Agency spokesman Ben Williamson denied Fitzpatrick is under investigation, but Patel has reportedly entered panic mode after his job. His has good reason for fear, said Nellie Bowles in the Free Press. President Trump is famously a teetotaler, and he may be running out of patience for a hard-partying subordinate who seems to be taking his cues for the job from Bond movies and frat houses. The frat boy is likely safe for now, said Nick Cottaggio in the Dispatch. The public seems largely indifferent to reports of gross mismanagement and chaos at the FBI, negating the need for a fall guy. And Patel has dutifully used the FBI to investigate the 2020 election and Trump's enemies, producing embarrassingly flimsy indictments that prove only that he's loyal. Patel embodies MAGA populism, proving that an unfit, unprofessional, embarrassing yutz is no improvement on his deep state predecessor. If and when Trump does finally fire this incompetent chud over an even greater embarrassment, it will feel like a verdict on this entire administration. That talking point was Patel, his own branded cash bourbon. The next talking point is Roberts, we're just neutral arbiters.
The Supreme Court conservative majority badly needs the public to believe a fiction, said Nicholas Creel in Newsweek. Chief Justice John Roberts insisted last week that anyone who views him and his colleagues as purely political actors doesn't have an accurate understanding of what we do. Days earlier, conservative Justice Amy Coney Barrett dismissed claims of a partisan breakdown on the bench. But Roberts and Barrett are gaslighting us. If the court is nonpartisan, why do both parties fight so fiercely when there's a vacancy? The conservative Federal Society spent decades building this court, said Matt Ford in the New Republic. That project has paid off in justices who habitually tilt the scales of American power in favor of Republicans and the rich, the powerful, and the corrupt. The court's most divisive decisions under Roberts, weakening political corruption laws, dismantling Roe v. Wade, gutting the 1965 Voting Rights Act, are clearly driven by their own sentiments rather than the law itself. The Roberts court does have a clear motivation, said Jacob Eisler in National Review, just not a partisan one. Instead, the justices have consistently reallocated power to the people. Take Citizens United, which loosened Byzantine campaign finance regulations and allowed the electorate itself to hold officials accountable. Roberts' embrace of the unitary executive theory, which has enhanced presidential power over all executive subordinates, may seem like a gift to Trump, but it mostly benefits voters who can now trace the origins of government actions without ambiguity. Rather than hijacking the law to serve their own beliefs, the Roberts Court has affirmed the rank-and-file voters remain the center of the grand project of American democracy. That's laughable, said Michael Cohen in MS Now. To help Republicans win elections, the right-wing partisan activists masquerading as justices have ruthlessly steamrolled all obstacles, trashing the court's own precedents and nullifying laws passed by Congress. Last December, a district judge threw out a GOP-engineered gerrymander in Texas, only for the high court to breezily dismiss the findings and criticize the lower court for inserting itself into an active campaign. Fast forward to May, and the same conservative justices have allowed both Louisiana and Alabama Republicans to redraw their maps mere weeks ahead of their primaries. If Democrats win back control of Congress, they must act as ruthlessly as Republicans and expand the court with at least four liberal justices. That talking point was Roberts, we're just neutral arbiters. The third talking point this week is UFOs, the Pentagon's dud disclosure. White spots on the moon, black dots on an infrared sensor, a collection of eyewitness statements. Congratulations, says Newsweek in an editorial, you're pretty much caught up on the first batch of UFO files released by the Pentagon. For months, President Trump has been teasing that the Defense Department holds very interesting documents on UFOs that would be released very, very soon. And last week, the Pentagon made good on the pledge, declassifying 162 documents, videos, and photos from unresolved cases in which the government couldn't make a definitive determination on the nature of the observed phenomena. Those files, which date from 1947 to 2023, include dozens of testimonials from astronauts, federal agents, and civilians who claim to have seen strange objects in the sky. Gemini 7 astronaut Frank Borman said he saw a bogey containing hundreds of little particles after reaching orbit in 1965. There's also low-resolution images of flying blobs that could be balloons, drones, or other non-extraterrestrial objects. So does any of this prove aliens have been visiting Earth? As things stand, the files say implicitly what officials won't explicitly say, no. This was always going to be anticlimactic, said astrophysicist Neil deGrasse Tyson in the New York Times. For decades, we've had to listen to supposed whistleblowers telling us that the crash flying saucers, extraterrestrial bodies, and alien technology in our possession, but always hidden in undisclosed places. And after a succession of ex-military pilots and government officials testified about their close encounters to Congress in 2023, 2024, and 2025, what's left to learn? At this point, I just want one of these alien insiders to show me an actual alien. Alive or dead or undead, preferably alive. Is that too much to ask for? The Pentagon has promised new document dumps on a rolling basis, and perhaps those releases will confirm we're not alone, said Will Rahn in the Free Press.
But for now, we're where we've always been, guessing and groping for answers in the dark of the cosmos. Maybe we're looking for answers in the wrong place, said astrophysicist Adam Frank in The Atlantic. Instead of hoping for great revelations from the government, we should consult the astrobiologists who right now are using powerful telescopes to search for alien life where it lives, on alien worlds. One day, perhaps long after the current UFO disclosure frenzy is over, astronomers might present us with hard evidence that life is either common or rare in the galaxy. That will be the only disclosure day history remembers. That article was UFOs, the Pentagon's Dud Disclosure. And the last talking point this week is Trump's ballroom. Who's paying? Republicans have identified a new way to pay for President Trump's ballroom, said Joe Perticone in The Bulwark. Your money. When Trump first unveiled his plan to replace the White House East Wing with a 90,000-square-foot gilded monstrosity, he swore private donations would cover the cost of the $400 million building. Turns out, Trump's promise was a joke. Senate Republicans last week tucked $1 billion in taxpayer cash for the project into a nearly $72 billion reconciliation package that primarily funds ICE and Border Patrol. The legislation doesn't once mention the word ballroom. Instead, it states the $1 billion is for security at the East Wing modernization project. Republicans likely use that weaselly language because they know Trump's ballroom is wildly unpopular and supported by only 28% of the voters. Some GOP lawmakers are now hoping leadership will nix the fundraising request before they're forced to cast a vote on the Hill. A vote that will either alienate their constituents or earn them the president's wrath. Taxpayers aren't directly paying for any of this, said Eric Bohm in Reason. The whole cost of the bill is instead being added to national debt, and that's actually worse. If Republicans want Americans to fund something, they should have the courage to propose tax increases to cover the cost or make budget cuts somewhere else. Instead, they're adding to our record $39 trillion national debt with another $72 billion in borrowing, which will incur $26 billion in interest cost over a decade. No matter who's paying, the timing of this funding request is stunning, said Matthew Bartlett in MS Now. While most Americans are worried about the rising price of gas, health care, and groceries, the GOP is focused on the president having another room to dine and have parties in. This is not a let-them-eat-cake moment. It's watch us eat cake. Democrats must capitalize on the bipartisan anger, said Greg Sargent in The New Republic. Polling shows the ballroom is one of those rare issues that breaks enough through to lower-information voters. That's partly because of the dramatic and shareable images of Trump's East Wing demolition, but also because the saga perfectly sums up this presidency, the corruption, the megalomania, the careless Gatsbyville destructiveness, the Trumpian imperium. Democrats should jump into that opening and explain what they'll do with Trump's ballroom after 2028. Here's an idea. Pledge to convert it into a monument to American democracy, and for good measure, throw in an exhibit about January 6th. That last talking point was Trump's ballroom. Who's paying? Next is this week's poll watch. 50% of adults under 50 say they get health and wellness information from podcasts and social media influencers on sites such as TikTok, Instagram, and YouTube. 59% of health influencers identify themselves as coaches or entrepreneurs. 30% of Americans believe at least one of the three assassination attempts on President Trump was staged. Only 38% believe all three attempts were authentic. Next is the health and science section. First, the other type of ADHD. The familiar picture of a child with ADHD is either a spacey daydreamer or a leg-jiggling fidgeter. But there may be another variety. The kid prone to epic meltdowns, reports the Washington Post. Researchers in China who analyzed brain scans of 1,154 children and adolescents say they've identified not two but three biologically distinct subtypes of the condition. Two match the established categories of inattentive and hyperactive impulsive presentations. The third, marked by severe emotional dysregulation, showed the most pronounced changes, 45 abnormal brain regions versus 26 in each of the other groups, concentrated in areas tied to mood and motivation. Standard stimulant medications and reward-based behavioral strategies often fall short for those children who frequently carry additional diagnoses.
The study provides evidence for the push to formally recognize emotional volatility as a core feature of ADHD rather than a complication. This idea has been around for maybe 20 years, said F. Xavier Castellanos, a neuroscientist at New York University who wasn't involved in the study, but it's becoming more and more credible. Next, how legs evolved. The first creatures to walk on land were myriapods, a class of creatures that include centipedes and millipedes. But how did they evolve the legs to do it? A new study says ancient myriapods were adapting for terrestrial life while they were still in the water. In examining 35 fossilized myriapods unearthed decades ago from a Wisconsin quarry, researchers found a new type that had flexible, segmented bodies with little appendages similar to modern millipedes. They lived some 437 million years ago when the area was a tropical coast crowded with trilobites, ancestral scorpions, and early leeches. Their bodies sported short, simple protuberances without the gill-like structures common to other ancient arthropods, suggesting that myriapods had adapted these limbs for crawling on the seafloor long before they ventured ashore. About 425 million years ago, the animals migrated to land, and there are now 13,000 species of centipedes, millipedes, and their many-legged kin worldwide. In a sense, lead author Derek Briggs, a paleontologist at Yale University, tells the New York Times, myriapods had a head start when they arrived on land. Next is Mexico's sinking capital. Mexico City is subsiding into a ground so quickly you can see it happen from space, reports CNN.com. New radar imagery from NISAR, a joint NASA Indian Space Research Organization satellite launched last summer to map the Earth, shows that the Mexican capital is dropping by about 0.8 inches each month, or more than 9 inches a year. Built atop an ancient lake bed, the city of 22 million people draws about 60% of its drinking water from the aquifer beneath it. Decades of overpumping have squeezed the underlying clay, and the weight of relentless construction is proving too much to bear. The effects have been significant. Roads have buckled, buildings have tilted, water mains have cracked. The metro system has taken repeated damage, and so have airport runways and terminals. The Angel of Independence, a 114-foot monument, has had 14 steps added to its base since it was built in 1910 because the ground around it keeps dropping. David Beckhart of the Flemish Institute for Technological Research, who was part of the project team, says the findings are just the beginning for NISAR, which can track ground motion across the planet to within a fraction of an inch. We're going to see an influx of new discoveries from all over the world. That was the health and science section this week. Next is the travel section. This week's dream, Extremadura, Spain's Wild West. Just a few years ago, meeting an American on the road in Extremadura would have been a rare occurrence, says Paul Richardson in Bloomberg. In this rugged, rural region of western Spain, home to fewer than a million people, you're less likely to encounter a tour group than a troop of pigs eating acorns. But as Barcelona and the Balearic Islands have been oversaturated with tourism, Extremadura offers visitors the Spanish culture they crave, but with a lot more peace and quiet. Located halfway between Madrid and Lisbon, Extremadura is a lush natural haven hidden in plain sight, said Emerson Mendoza in Lonely Planet. In this serene region, waterfalls cascade down green mountains, and every fall during the Ambrose Valley's Antonio Magico or Magical Autumn, oak and chestnut forests are dressed in vermilion. Game of Thrones fans may recognize shooting locations around the medieval town of Trujillo or the namesake boulder fields of Los Barucos National Monument, home to a white stork reserve. The old town of Caceres, the provincial capital, is a UNESCO World Heritage Site worthy of exploration, as are the intricate streets of the Jewish Quarter in the town of Huaybas and the Royal Monastery of San Jerónimo de Justa, which sits outside Cuacos de Justa. When summer temperatures top 100 degrees, take a refreshing dip in the natural pool in northern Caceres. In the Herte Valley, hillsides are crisscrossed with terraces planted with cherry trees. Every spring, locals get twitchy, waiting for the valley's 1 million cherry trees to blossom, as if they're hosting a party and wondering if all the guests will show up. Unlike Japan's Sakura season,
Herte's mid-April display is a mostly rural spectacle and the start of a season that will lead to harvesting of the fruit through late July and ultimately an array of cherry products. In summer, cherries give gazpacho a tart zing. As my hospedaria or guest house, I enjoyed a knockout cherry and pistachio dessert. This is family agriculture. The director of a growers collective told me, cherries are our way of life. That was about Extremadura, Spain, in western Spain. The next is from the making money section. Hiring, are entry-level jobs making a comeback? Good news for college grads who are finally catching a break in this job market. After years of difficult hiring prospects for those leaving the comfort of campus, recent data suggests the tide may be turning. Unemployment among 20 to 24-year-olds with degrees dropped to 5.3% in March, down from a decade high, excluding the pandemic's early months, of 8.9% last fall. A widely watched survey by the National Association of Colleges and Employers recently showed that employers are expected to boost new graduate hires by 5.6% this spring, well above the 1.6% expected. And another survey from ZipRecruiter found that nearly a third of the employers plan to hire a greater number of entry-level workers this year, perhaps a sign that after years of cuts to the lower rungs of the labor market, more businesses feel the need to replenish their pipelines. That was hiring, or entry-level jobs making a comeback. And next, the obituary section highlighting the pugnacious media mogul who founded CNN, Ted Turner. Ted Turner made television news a pervasive presence before he started the first 24-hour cable news channel, the cable news network, CNN, in 1980. Americans got their news from the three major networks' 6:30 p.m. broadcast. By 7 p.m., Turner said the news was over. CNN upended that model, and it was just one of Turner's achievements. He built the Atlanta-based Turner Broadcasting System into a juggernaut, incorporating several cable networks. A ferocious competitor, he owned three sports teams, including the Atlanta Braves, and skippered his yacht to a win in the 1977 America's Cup. Along the way, he piled up billions of dollars, but later gave much of it to charity and bought and conserved nearly 2 million acres of wild land. Turner did none of this quietly. Headstrong and an incorrigible womanizer, whose three wives included actress Jane Fonda, the mouth of the South challenged rival Rupert Murdoch to a fistfight called Christianity, a Religion for Losers, and compared himself to Winston Churchill and Alexander the Great. If only I had a little humility, he once said, I'd be perfect. Raised in Savannah, Georgia, Robert Edward Turner III was shaped by his complicated relationship with his father, an abusive drunk who ran a billboard company, said the Wall Street Journal. Turner feared him and sought his approval. After military school, he attended Brown University, but he was suspended for bedding a woman in his dorm room. He left Brown and returned to work for his dad. When the elder Turner shot himself dead in the bathtub, Turner inherited the business at 24. He buried his shock and grief in work. He bought up radio stations, then a struggling Atlanta TV station. He turned it around by acquiring the rights to Braves games, and as it became profitable, he started to think bigger. Beaming the TV signal up to a satellite, he created what became TBS, Cable's TV first superstation, reaching 2 million subscribers with a lineup of sports, movies, and sitcoms. Turner's move in 24-hour news was seen as a major gamble, said the Washington Post, and CNN, which went live on June 1, 1980, had a rocky start. Initially laughed off due to low-budget look and technical snafus, it bled tens of millions of dollars in its first 5 years. But gradually it upended the way news was consumed, riveting audiences by covering stories such as the 1989 fall of the Berlin Wall as they unfolded. CNN's fortunes took a leap during the 1991 Gulf War, said the Associated Press. While most journalists fled Baghdad, CNN correspondents stayed put and captured vivid scenes, including anti-aircraft tracers lighting up the sky and reporters flinching from the concussion of bombs. CNN's coverage won a Peabody Award, and in 1991, Turner was named Time Man of the Year. And skipping a bit to the end due to time limits, in the ensuing years, Turner threw himself into philanthropic and conservation work, said the Telegraph of the UK. He donated $1 billion to UN charities and supported a range of environment initiatives.
Buying land in a dozen states, he acquired the nation's largest herd of bison and started the bison-focused chain Ted's Montana Grill. In 2018, Turner revealed he had Lewy body dementia, a degenerative brain disorder. Despite his regrets over the Time Warner debacle, he looked back fondly over a career he said was guided less by a profit motive than a spirit of adventure. "Hardly anybody wins all the time," he said in 2008. "I've won most of the time." That was the obituary of Ted Turner, the pugnacious media mogul who founded CNN.

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Welcome to this reading of the Business Record, Central Iowa's Business Weekly. I'm Pat Steele. All material heard on IRIS is intended for the use of listeners with print disabilities. Now, here is our first story from the June 5th edition of the Business Record. Shopping malls, which used to be a hub of retail activity and after-school and weekend hangout for teenagers, are struggling to maintain relevance as consumers seek experiential shopping destination. That's according to experts in retail industry. If they fail to maintain relevance, once a bastion of retail glory, malls and their often eclectic mix of stores and food court offerings can fall victim to the wrecking ball as cities and developers look to transform those sites to better meet consumers' evolving needs, said a national retail consultant. Caroline Harrelson, strategy director for the Dallas-based The Retail Coach, said, "Customers don't just want shopping centers. We are increasingly desiring and valuing environments where we can live, where we can shop, where we can dine, where we can socialize, where we can attend an outdoor event, or where we can just walk around outdoors." That change in behavior has led to the demise of some traditional malls and given way to town center developments that include a mix of retail, restaurant, entertainment, home, and office, she said. Harrelson added, consumer behavior is one of those trends that is shaping that. And redevelopment, according to her, of a site often makes more financial sense than trying to keep a struggling mall with low occupancy afloat. She added, often you are looking at 70 to 120-acre parcels with maybe 150,000 to 200,000 square feet of retail that is underutilized. The space that is occupied by a mall can often be divided and repurposed to

after a proposal to demolish the mall and transform the 60-acre parcel into a mixed-use development fell through. In Waterloo, ATI Group is redeveloping the former Crossroads Mall site, which includes raising the mall with plans of creating a mix of retail, restaurant, entertainment, housing, and office. And in Cedar Falls, the new owners of the mall at College Square are working to turn the mall into a sort of incubator for small business owners and startups in hopes of creating a low-cost environment that will lead to long-term leases. The mall in Marshalltown is undergoing its own revitalization, and across the Mississippi River in Moline, Illinois, city leaders are seeking redevelopment opportunities for that community's South Park Mall. What is the difference between a mall that is thriving, such as West Des Moines' Jordan Creek Town Center, and one is facing demolition, such as Valley West Mall or Crossroads Mall in Waterloo? Harrelson said it is maintaining its relevance as a retail destination. She cited Esplanade Mall in Kenner, Louisiana, as one example. The city of Kenner and Jefferson Parish are being very proactive in seeking redevelopment opportunities for the mall, Harrelson said. Over time, it has lost its relevance as the retail destination. I think one reason for that is that other competing developments and competing districts have popped up in the region. That put pressure on the mall in Kenner, which was once the hub for shoppers in the region, Harrelson said. Malls in Sterling Heights, Michigan, and Sandy, Utah, are also undergoing significant redevelopment, Harrelson said. Liz Holland, the CEO of Able Associates, LLC, which owns Merrill Hay Mall, echoed Harrelson's sentiment on the importance of a mall retaining its relevance in the market. Holland said, maintaining Merrill Hay Mall relevance was key to the conversation about its future when anchor stores, Yonkers, and Sears pulled out, according to Holland. She added, our analysis is no different at its core than that of every other potential buyer, and that is, how do you maintain or recapture retail relevance? If it's going to have some retail component to it, the question is, how do you maintain your relevance in the marketplace? Fears of brick-and-mortar stores dying because of the e-commerce boom have proven to be overstated, as shoppers still wanted that shop-in-person experience, according to Holland. A few new retailers were brought into Merrill Hay Mall, and Flicks Brewhouse opened, making it the first eat-at-your-seat movie theater in Iowa. Holland said, it really checked all the boxes of what would be a unique experience in the state. Forget about just the Des Moines Metro. And that was just another reason we maintained our retail relevance. Then when Yonkers and Sears closed in 2018, talks began about how the mall would remain relevant with those two anchors gone. Holland said it was really to lean into youth, sports, and entertainment as a different reason to come to the mall. Merrill Hay Mall still had Target and Kohl's, and Holland said it was clear the mall could survive and even thrive with some changes. Now it has plans to build a multi-use arena where the Yonkers store was. The arena will house hockey, indoor soccer, and concerts. It is part of a broader redevelopment that also includes a volleyball facility, construction of more than 140,000 square feet of space for new retail and restaurant tenants, and a 150-room hotel. Merrill Hay Mall is the only enclosed mall Able & Associates owns. According to Holland, there are a couple factors that can influence the direction a mall takes. Two-level malls such as Valley West are difficult to repurpose for alternative uses. Another is if too many anchor stores leave. There are what Holland described as a co-tenancy requirements for the smaller retailers inside the mall known as inline stores, where if the anchors aren't open, the inline stores don't have to pay full rent. So, if just one or two anchors leave, malls are better able to weather the financial storm than if most or all of the anchors leave, she said. Holland said, we were fortunate that we still had Kohl's and Target, and we still had Flicks open, so we were able to weather that storm a little better than some others. B.J. Stokesbury, chief operating officer of ATI Group, said malls are traditionally built around anchors that drive the majority of the traffic that is needed to support the inline tenants. If a mall has a lack of big box tenants, the mall dwindles.

he said. When you look at who is driving, it goes to the success of who are the big boxes who continue to drive the traffic. Stokesbury cited Jordan Creek Town Center in West Des Moines as an example of a Class A mall with amenities that is doing well. ATI Group was unsuccessful in a bid to acquire the fledgling Valley West Mall with the proposal to raise the mall and redevelop it for mixed use. Valley West Mall lost two of its anchors when Yonkers closed and Van Mauer moved to Jordan Creek. Only JCPenney remains, and of the 138 tenant spaces, only about 18 are occupied, including JCPenney. ATI Group is involved with the redevelopment of Crossroads Mall in Waterloo, a mall that had already been abandoned by big box stores. The big box model in regional Iowa, according to Stokesbury, was never going to come back, and if it does come back, it will look completely different and is going to take a long time, so everything in line can't survive. ATI Group also redeveloped the Crossroads Mall in Fort Dodge, and Stokesbury said it's hard to make a mall with low occupancy work financially. Often it makes more sense to demolish the mall and redevelop it for other uses. Stokesbury said, our approach has been that we look at the regional malls. They typically have been completely empty of box stores and inline, no more than 20% or less occupied. When we look at that, we ask why. Typically, the malls we look at are in high traffic areas. They're in good real estate, so the current model has just died, or it will take a while to revive. ATI works with local leaders and residents to determine what their needs are and what they would like to see in their community. Stokesbury said they then take that information and compare it to data that shows where residents are going to get something they can't get locally and how that translates into dollars leaving the community. He said there's also a service component that may be lacking, as well as a sports tourism component that will drive visitors on weekends for tournaments, which will generate traffic for other retailers, restaurants, and hotels in the area. He said, it's looking at this and how do we build a sustainable model for what we can be and how do we envision this, and then how do we back into the numbers to make it possible. Chris Young, Director of Development at the Mall at College Square in Cedar Falls, said the concept to revitalize the mall is different from others with greater focus on the people. Young, whose father-in-law, John Davis, bought the mall last spring, said the concept is to create an affordable path toward new business owners and entrepreneurs. Call it an incubator for ideas. The mall is also offering short-term leases requiring as little as month-to-month commitments and low lease rates for inline spaces. Young is also working with business owners who already have locations in the area to open second stores at the mall. He said it's about complementing, not competition. Young said he's also been reaching out directly to the regional and national brands to try to generate interest. The Cedar Falls Mall has 55 tenant spaces. Current tenants include anchor store Von Mauer, with inline stores consisting of Bath & Body Works, Claire's Boutique, Hoo Hot Mongolian Grill, along with other restaurants, a local coffee shop, a local ice cream shop, a merchandise store for the Waterloo Arena League football team, a beauty school, and a consignment shop for baby and toddler clothes, and among others. There's also a Planet Fitness in a space where Shields used to be. Young estimates the mall is about 40% occupied, up from just over 30% when his father-in-law, who also owns the local Slumberland furniture store, bought it in March. The mall is looking to not only add tenants, but also events such as music from local performers and fashion shows to help make the mall a regional destination and create experiences and memories for shoppers who visit, he said. And Young said it's all with the focus on being on people. With our tenant spaces, we want to give them a chance to start. I tell people if you want to run as a pop-up for a few months, great, I have inexpensive space. If people have had a web-based business and want to see if a space will work for them, they can rent it for a little while. We don't want people to overextend themselves. That's the worst thing that could happen. We want to help everybody as much as possible to succeed, because at the end of the day, that's what it's all about.
Aaron Hyde, Senior Vice President of brokerage firm JLL, said retailers and developers have shifted their mindset in the space they're looking for to better meet consumer needs. He said, I think we've seen this trend for a while where we are incorporating more interactive features. We've just continued to see it go that path over the past 20 years, and now it's more experiential. You have brands that have evolved, Instagram brands that you have been seeing online that have evolved into having storefronts. Hyde said those trends have helped influence decisions retailers are making about where to locate. It's all about the high traffic and the right demographics, he said. Some people want to be in the mall property, but some just want to be adjacent to take advantage of that traffic. While retailers don't want to be located near a direct competitor, they want to be near other retailers who are maybe attracting the same type of customer, Hyde said. He added, when you stick those retailers together, it just ensures success for everybody. In a market like Des Moines, there may not be room for more than one dominant or mega mall such as Jordan Creek, Hyde said, so some retailers, particularly higher-end brands, may target that location, which can result in the pullback of some anchors from other malls in the metro. Comparatively, some discount brands may open several stores in the market, creating opportunity for some malls, he said. Whether a mall thrives or goes the way of redevelopment, Hyde said there's room for both in a city the size of Des Moines. He said the retailers are just being more selective. They aren't necessarily opening up as many stores as they used to. Harrelson, the consultant with the Retail Coach, said communities need to be proactive, creative, and realistic about the future of mall properties. That includes conversations with mall owners about their vision and willingness to invest, as well as seeking incentives to match or help with whatever redevelopment might occur. She said retailers are making location and growth decisions several years in advance, providing an opportunity for a community to be proactive about the future of a mall. Harrelson said, now is the time to be proactively communicating the development and redevelopment of the property to that elevated, curated food and beverage, entertainment, retail, and hospitality user. If this is an opportunity that will change the course of the retail synergy in your region, it needs to be on a retailer's radar today so they don't choose a competing community for the next location. And this article was written by Michael Crum of the Business Record. Elsewhere in the June 5th edition of Business Record, a regular column or feature of the Business Record is real estate transactions in both Polk and Dallas counties. Kathy Bolton of the Business Record wrote this article. The Waldinger Corporation has expanded its footprint in southwest Des Moines with the acquisition of 15.5 acres from the Mid-Iowa Council of Boy Scouts of America. And that's according to Polk County Real Estate Records. Waldinger, doing business as Bell Avenue Properties Incorporated, paid the Mid-Iowa Council $7 million for the parcel, which is located on Scout Trail in Des Moines. The parcel includes a one-story, 23,662-square-foot office building with banquet facilities that was constructed in 2012. The property, which had been tax exempt, is valued at $8.9 million. The multi-purpose facility will be used as a training center and office space for Waldinger's corporate team, according to a company spokesperson. Waldinger also owns a three-acre triangular-shaped parcel adjacent to the former Scout facility and nearly 27 acres at 6200 Scout Trail, on which its headquarters is located. The Scout facility was constructed when there were more members and staff involved in the organization. That's according to Matt Hill, the Scout executive and CEO of the Mid-Iowa Council. He said, after evaluating multiple options over an extended period of time, our leadership determined that selling the property and reinvesting the proceeds represented the best long-term path forward for the organization. Hill stressed that the Mid-Iowa Council is not ceasing to operate. However, it will relocate its administrative offices and scout shop and other warehouse operations to a lease facility on Hickman Road in Windsor Heights. The new location is better suited to meet the organization's current operational needs and is accessible to Central Iowa Scouts, volunteers, and families.
The majority of the proceeds from the sale will be invested in the council's endowment and long-term sustainability initiatives, Hill said. He added that this is a proactive strategic decision focused on strengthening future scouting in central Iowa and not a response to financial distress. The Mid-Iowa Council serves youth and facilities in 27 central Iowa counties through programs that include Cub Scouts, Scouts VSA, Exploring, and Outdoor Recreation. Hill said one of the benefits of this move is it allows us to direct more organizational resources toward youth programming and volunteer service rather than facility overhead and maintenance costs. And that transaction was recorded on May 29th. In other transactions, Gerald and Colleen Patterson paid Timothy and Carla McCarthy $1.3 million for property at 1456 Tulip Tree Lane in West Des Moines. The property includes a two-story, 3,505-square-foot home built in 2004. That transaction was recorded on May 26th. Roxanne and Darren Rogenberg paid SP Property Investments $4.5 million for property at 12-12870 and 12874 Ridgeview Drive in Urbandale, record show. The two parcels with a combined total of 2.5 acres includes a one-story, 2,990-square-foot home built in 2022. That transaction was recorded on May 26th. Joseph and Emily Schmidtlin paid Strahan Construction Company $1.4 million for property at 3263 Northwest 85th Place in Ankeny, record show. The 1.3-acre parcel includes a 3,546-square-foot home built in 2022. The transaction was recorded on May 27th. And finally, in Polk County, Stephen and Nita Savage paid Mowat and Cheru Chawa $1.7 million for property at 5710 Chestnut Lane in West Des Moines, record show. The property includes a two-story, 4,446-square-foot house built in 2013, and that transaction was recorded on May 28. Shifting now to Dallas County, property of her 65 years had been used as a shotgun range has been sold to a developer who plans on constructing 127 single-family homes on the site, public records show. Neighborhood Builders, doing business as Timberline Estates, LLC, paid the New Pioneer Gun Club $6 million for the parcel, which is located on 312th Place in Waukee, according to Dallas County Real Estate Records. In January, the Waukee City Council approved the annexation of 100 acres, most of which had been owned by the Gun Club. Hubble Realty Company also owns some of the land that was annexed into the city. In April, the council approved a preliminary plat for the development of a 90-acre single-family residential development. The Gun Club had been located on the site since 1961 when it relocated from South Des Moines. When the club moved to rural Dallas County, it was surrounded by farmland. Over the past two decades, Waukee has expanded to surround the Gun Club property with housing developments and a school. The Gun Club had been a shotgun-only range and offered trap and skeet shooting in a sporting clays field. Before the site can be developed, soil on the site must be remediated, according to a city document. The property's new owner is working with the Iowa Department of Natural Resources on a remediation work plan. A certificate of completion will be issued by DNR once soil removals are completed and properly contained or disposed of, the city document said. The transaction was recorded on May 26th. In other real estate transactions in Dallas County, Ricky and Christy DeBolt paid Cynthia Voorhees $1.7 million for property at 31275 Cross Creek Road in Waukee. The five-acre parcel includes a 3,008-square-foot house built in 2018. That transaction was recorded on May 29. Jeffrey Indiana Burke paid Darren and Misty Gruber $1.1 million for property on Northwest 181st Street in Clive. The property includes a
1,985 square foot house built in 2023. The transaction was recorded on May 28. Next Phase Development LLC, located in West Des Moines, paid JES Investments LLC $1.2 million for property at 1225 Southeast Laurel Street in Waukee. The 2.3-acre parcel is undeveloped, and that transaction was was recorded on May 27. And finally, Sean Sabin and Paul Barnes paid Custom Holdings LLC $1.2 million for property on Baxter Place in Clive. Construction of the 2,106-square-foot house was recently completed. That transaction was recorded on May 26th, and that's a look at real estate transactions in Polk and Dallas County for the week of June 5th, and the article again written by Kathy Bolton of the Business Record. And our next article is entitled, "The Fun Part Begins for the Pro Iowa Stadium. With funding challenges cleared, organizers work on design for the soccer stadium and plaza." This is an article written by Michael Crum of the Business Record. With all funding commitments in place for the Pro Iowa Soccer Stadium and Global Plaza, organizers have been busy working with the design team to get a clearer picture of what the developments will look like. Jeff Lorenzen, president of the Iowa Soccer Development Foundation, the nonprofit behind the project, said, "This is the fun part. Getting over the line for the funding was really a challenge, and now getting it to the point where we can engage the architects, construction companies to come in and show us what our dream looks like in reality is the fun part, and then just slowly watching it go from ground to full stadium and Global Plaza in a mere 24 to less than 36 months. It's going to be a game changer for downtown Des Moines." The Iowa Soccer Development Foundation has raised more than $90.8 million for the project, including a $7 million grant that was approved by the Des Moines City Council in December. The project has also received more than $40 million in private contributions, including $23 million from Kyle and Sharon Krause. It has also received $17.9 million from the state's Iowa Reinvestment Act program, along with $5 million from the state's Destination Iowa Fund and a $200,000 grant from Prairie Metals. With those commitments in hand, Lorenzen said organizers will continue working with the design team, a process that could wrap up in early June. Once that is done, organizers will work with the city and the EPA on preparing the formal DICO Incorporated location, a Superfund site south of Martin Luther King Jr. Parkway and east of Fluor Drive. That process has to be very detailed to meet EPA requirements to ensure the site is properly prepared before infrastructure can begin, according to Lorenzen. Part of that work will include removing the asphalt cap that is currently at the site as underground utility work begins. Once that is complete, the area will be recapped. When complete, the stadium would be home to a United Soccer League franchise, with talks underway to bring both a men's and women's team to the city. An update on those negotiations is expected in the coming months, according to a statement from the Krause Group. That statement read, "Krause Group has an established long-term partnership with the United Soccer League, which aligns with our vision for growing both women's and men's professional soccer in Des Moines and across Iowa." While the initial proposal was for 6,300 seats, the exact number of seats in the stadium will be dependent on the final design. Lorenzen said that while some changes are expected from what the initial proposal looked like, he anticipated there would be minor changes that the average person likely would not notice. Lorenzen said, "We want to be able to expand the stadium at some points, but maybe having footings in so you can do that expansion when the time comes. Some of it was just pulling back in some of those amenities, but from an aesthetic standpoint, I don't know if the average person would know the difference between one rendering and the other. It's more of what it would look like going forward and allowing us the flexibility to expand as much as we can." Lorenzen said if the number of seats is reduced in the final design, it will still meet the requirements set forth by the USL, but that fundraising is continuing to ensure future expansion is funded. He said, "We have enough
to build this facility the way we need it to be for the USL. But there's things we want to do yet, and it takes more money, so we're going to continue that fundraising to make this the best facility it can be. Lorenzen is also the CEO of American Equity Life Insurance Investment Company, which is moving downtown from West Des Moines. He said the stadium and Global Plaza will be a drive for economic development downtown, which is sorely needed. He said the stadium and Global Plaza is a combined $600 million worth of investment that will spread from the Western Gateway to Principal Park. Lorenzen said it's an area that has been underserved and that has had its challenges as a Superfund site. So it's a great use of underused land in Des Moines, and it's a catalyst for future development of housing, retail, and other recreation entertainment, and then that will filter up into the Western Gateway. A feasibility study by Johnson Consulting estimated the stadium and Global Plaza will generate $8.8 billion in revenue over 20 years and create 2,000 permanent jobs and 6,800 part-time jobs. Consulting study said, in terms of contributions to job creation, to economic development, tax revenues, it's bringing an attractive asset to Des Moines. Our next story has a headline of Sharon and Kyle Krause are donating $5 million for the new University of Iowa initiative researching environment's effect on health. This story is written by Business Record staff. Sharon and Kyle Krause are donating a founding gift of $5 million to launch a new research initiative at the University of Iowa to study how environmental exposures affect human health as Iowa's rates of cancer and other chronic illnesses have risen. The University of Iowa announced that this week. The Iowa Integrated Network for Science, Information, and Geospatial Health Tracking, or INSITE, the acronym, that program will support studies to understand connections between environmental exposures and adverse health outcomes with a focus on cancer to potentially power future solutions and innovations. That's according to a news release. The new initiative will launch on July 1st and is a collaboration between the UI Center for Health Effects of Environmental Contamination and Hydroscience and Engineering. As lifelong Iowans, Sharon Krause said, Kyle and I are deeply committed to seeing this state and its people thrive. That's why we're proud to partner with the University of Iowa to unlock critical research that will pave the way for solutions to address the health and well-being of both the environment and the people of Iowa. By supporting this work, we hope to help generate the insights needed to drive meaningful change, inform future decision-making, and improve health outcomes across Iowa. Sharon Krause is the founder of Dalla Terra Ranch, which began as Iowa's only organically certified sheep ranch in Boonville. The ranch moved west to 223 acres in Earlham, and in 2022 gifted part of the property to In Harmony Farm, an Iowa nonprofit empowering up-and-coming farmers to grow healthy food and build thriving farm businesses while using sustainable practices. The Roy J. Carver Charitable Trust is also providing a $1 million supporting gift to the INSITE program, which plans to build toward a $10 million program. The program will work to identify the factors that influence cancer rates and other health problems, prioritizing maternal and newborn health, neural development, and autism-related outcomes. In addition to data and research, areas of focus for the program include 1. Environmental monitoring, leverage and grow existing environmental monitoring of Iowa's air and water while expanding analysis to assess risks from emerging environmental threats. 2. Biomonitoring, build expertise and infrastructure to measure environmental chemicals in human tissues or fluids, generating data needed to link environmental exposures and health outcomes. And finally, the third is knowledge sharing, raise awareness and motivate action among Iowans by making environmental and health data accessible online and sharing insights through public events statewide. The advisory committee of nationally recognized experts in these areas will help guide the program, providing specialized expertise and strategic support.
David Sawertney, the William D. Ashton Professor of Civil Engineering and Director of the UI Center for Health Effects of Environmental Contamination, will lead the initiative. His research focuses on watersheds, water treatment, and the movement and fate of pollutants such as pesticides and forever chemicals in the environment. Sawertney said the situation in Iowa is complicated, but he's excited to take on the challenge. He said there's an opportunity here to make sure we can contribute to help Iowa, the place that we came to and never wanted to leave, said Sawertney, who moved his family to Iowa from California in 2011. He said it's very fulfilling. Larry Weber is the Edwin B. Green Chair in Hydraulics and Director of the IIHR. He has a long history of service to Iowans related to water resources, flooding, water quality, and watershed process. According to a press release, Weber said the program represents a bold vision for Iowa's future that can deliver measurable results for future generations. And you're listening to this week's edition of the Business Record. Our thanks to the folks at Business Publications for providing a copy of the Business Record to IRIS so that we can read it for you. If you have any comments on this or any other IRIS program, please give us a call at 515-243-6833. And now back to the June 5th edition of the Business Record. Applications are now open through June 10th for the U.S. Small Business Administration's Freedom 250 Patriot Pitch Competition. The competition offers small businesses the opportunity to compete for a $1 million prize pool funded by Clover Network Incorporated, including a $400,000 grand prize. To enter, businesses must be U.S. owned, have been in operation at least 3 years, have a minimum of $100,000 in annual revenue, and have used qualifying SBA financing programs. 10 semifinalists will be announced during the week of July 4th, with 5 finalists advancing to a live pitch event in Washington, D.C. later this year. The Greater Des Moines Partnership has received U.S. Chamber of Commerce honors. The Greater Des Moines Partnership announced it has received multiple national honors recognizing its performance in economic development, regional collaboration, and organizational excellence. These honors include accreditation from the U.S. Chamber of Commerce, making the partnership one of only 4 chambers in Iowa to hold the designation and finalist status for the Association of Chamber and Commerce Executive Chamber of the Year Award, the first time the organization has reached this stage. Winners will be announced at the annual Chamber of Commerce Annual Convention in July in New Orleans. The accreditation reflects compliance with national standards across governance, finance, communications, and operations. The partnership also received a National Award of Excellence from the Chamber's Communications Excellence Award for its website redesign, which launched in October of 2025. And another regular feature of the Business Record is On the Move, and this highlights promotes and changes in appointments and people either moving up within their company or moving to a new company. First one is Zach Martin from Lance and Douglas and Mary LLP. He's been hired there as an attorney. At Indigo Living, Amanda Porter has been hired as a regional property manager. At Hubble Homes, Michael Diaz has been promoted to production manager. Also at Hubble Homes, Timothy Roberts has been hired as an assistant residential superintendent. At Indigo Living, Shelby Hack has been hired as a leasing consultant. And the same for Destiny Elder there at Indigo Living. She too has been hired as a leasing consultant. And the same with Melissa Gressa at Indigo Living, where she now is a leasing consultant. Back to Hubble Property Management, Haley Connolly has been hired there as a building manager. At Indigo Living, Amanda Boyer has been hired as a leasing consultant. The same is true for Spencer Gudgel. And finally, at the Food Bank of Iowa, Kathy Wiseman has been hired as a multimedia specialist. And that's a look at On the Move for the June 5th edition of the Business Record. Next article, written by Kathy Bolton, is Leonard Tarkett's Des Moines Home Building Market.
About a year ago, representatives with national home building company Lennar Corporation visited the Des Moines area to determine if it was a market the company wanted to enter. The representatives were asked about the price point of houses they plan to build in the metro area, said Rachel Flint, Senior Vice President of Hubble Realty Company, where she oversees all the company's home building operations. She said they said $250,000 to $1.2 million. She said, wow, that's pretty much the entire market. I'm not sure which area they're strategically going to target or if they're going to try to target all of them. Lennar has a diverse line of products beyond entry levels, Flint said. I think they could show their strength here in that move up higher end market. Lennar, the nation's second largest home building company, confirmed to the Business Record last week that it is entering the Des Moines area market. The confirmation comes after the Miami, Florida-based company created a Lennar Iowa Facebook page announcing it was entering the central Iowa market with the move-in-ready homes at prices beginning in $300,000. The Facebook page linked to a website announcing we're coming, Des Moines. Bill Burgess, Lennar's Midwest Regional President, wrote an email to the Business Record that we are very excited about being part of the Des Moines market. We're under contract in several locations in the Des Moines area and anticipate starting construction in the next few months and being open for sale by late summer. Burgess declined to say where in the Des Moines area the company had land under contract. A spokesperson said Lennar won't announce where it is purchasing land until construction begins. Home sales will begin before construction on the houses is completed, the company spokesperson said. Lennar builds a range of homes from entry-level and townhomes in 55 node communities to luxury homes, according to the company's website. The upper-end homes are primarily built in master-planned communities, including Royal Club in St. Elmo, Minnesota. Mitch Johnson, a partner with Johnson Development and president of the Home Builders Association of Greater Des Moines, said, "Competition is healthy, and we need competition in the marketplace to keep the quality of products up to par. There's always going to be somebody new to town. I think there's still a lot of pie, so to speak, that can be divided." Lennar, a publicly traded company, is the second national home builder to enter the Des Moines market. D.R. Horton, the largest home builder by volume in the United States, acquired Ankeny-based Classic Builders in late 2018, paying $60 million in cash for the company and taking control of hundreds of lots of homes in various stages of construction. At the time, Classic Builders was the largest home builder by volume in the Des Moines area. Since entering the Des Moines market, publicly traded D.R. Horton has become the metro's largest home builder, pulling nearly 25% of the building permits issued in 2025 for single-family homes and townhouses, 725 permits in all, according to data compiled by the Home Builders Association of Greater Des Moines. Jerry's Homes, based in West Des Moines, took out 290 residential building permits in 2025. Lennar's entry into the Des Moines market is a vote of confidence in the region's growth, jobs, schools, and affordability, said Kaylin Ludwig, a residential realtor at People's Company and a partner in Groundbreaker Homes. Lennar and D.R. Horton likely vetted the market for several years before expanding into it, she said. Ludwig added, "You have to feel good as an investor, builder, or business owner that they are here because it signals that this is a good place to be." Johnson agreed, "They are like a Starbucks. They won't come unless they see certain numbers hit from a growth perspective. Lennar's entry into the market means Des Moines is growing and becoming a popular place to do business," he said. It's difficult to immediately know what effect Lennar's entry into the Des Moines market will have on local home builders, according to Kara Lavendar, senior research manager for sale for John Burns Research and Consulting. That's a leading independent research advisory firm focused exclusively on the housing industry. She said, however, that sellers of existing homes may begin finding it more challenging to sell their properties. Lavendar said that we know that Lennar will come in with an entry-level product, and because they have that national scale and capital capacity to offer very enticing rate buy-down incentives that will help that entry-level monthly payment-strapped buyer. These national builders have the ability to offer really good buy-downs. Lavendar said that's good for the entry-level buyer, but if you're a
sales seller, you can't offer that. I think resale sellers will feel some of the pain with listings staying on the market longer and pressure to lower their pricing, she said. Leonard's entry into the Des Moines market could affect small production home builders, Flint said. In the years immediately after D.R. Horton entered the Des Moines market, a drop occurred in the number of firms building homes in the metro area. In 2021, 292 companies took out building permits for single-family houses, association data shows. In 2025, that number had dropped to 262. D.R. Horton's entry into the market also reshuffled who were the top producing home builders in the metro area, Flint said. Some home builders have diversified the types of products they offer, including adding townhomes and higher-end houses to their portfolios. Others expanded into markets outside the Des Moines metro. D.R. Horton also reshaped the market in terms of how people shop for homes, said Flint. After the 2011 murder of a Des Moines real estate agent in a model townhome in West Des Moines, builders stopped using model homes, she said. That changed after D.R. Horton entered the Des Moines market, according to Flint. She said, we now have model homes that we have salespeople sitting in 5 to 7 days a week. New construction homes had not been opened 7 days a week until the national builder came to town, and now that's drastically changed. Leonard Mortgage, Leonard Corp's in-house affiliated lender, will also be entering the Des Moines market with the home builder, Burgess told the Business Record. The lender will allow us to provide buyers with competitive mortgage rates, he wrote. Leonard Mortgage offers home buyers rate buy-downs as well as down payment assistance of up to 5% to help lower upfront closing costs. The company also offers competitive adjustable rate mortgages in some market areas. For instance, it is currently offering a 4.99% adjustable rate mortgage for a conventional loan in the greater Sacramento, California area. The rate is in place for 7 years before adjusting every 6 months based on index changes. Lavender said, those lower rates are going to be very compelling when you're an entry-level home buyer. Couple that with Leonard's Everything Included program, they will be very hard to ignore. Leonard's Everything Included program provides popular upgrades, finishes, and smart home technology and standard features rather than costly add-ons. For instance, stainless steel appliances and quartz or granite countertops are included in kitchens, features that would be upgrades with many other builders. The upgrades vary by community, according to Leonard's website. The arrival of national home builders to central Iowa is reshaping the local housing market, particularly at the entry-level price points, said Ludwig, who annually hosts a luncheon for home builders where she provides an analysis of the market. D.R. Horton and Leonard's presence in the Des Moines market will force local builders to, quote, tighten up, end quote, clarify what they do best and adjust how they compete. Ludwig said, I don't know if it's a good or bad thing. It's just going to change market shares and how home builders do business. Ludwig contrasted the national home builders' standardized local or largely non-customizable homes with the more flexible design-forward approach of local companies. She said local builders can differentiate themselves from D.R. Horton and Leonard by offering more custom features, unique architecture, and the ability to be more flexible with buyers, advantages she doesn't see national builders matching. She said, personally, I'm thinking about what Groundbreaker can do that Leonard can't. Leonard can't change their plans because they are all standardized. We can and do. Ludwig said it may be difficult for Leonard to quickly secure land on which to develop residential lots. Iowa's economy relies heavily on agriculture, which could make it hard to rezone farmland to residential, she said. Builders must be able to work with local governments on voluntary annexations and zoning amendments, a process that is costly and takes time. Some local home builders, in an effort to keep residential lots out of the grasp of national builders, are banding together to buy entire plats, Ludwig said. We have had that happen recently with a Platt, Diligent Development, which Ludwig is also associated with, is developing.
She said, now it's how do we protect our livelihoods and our businesses? The national builders are fine playing over there, and we'll play right here. I think everyone is re-strategizing. Now, here's a little bit more about the letter. It's a 72-year-old company that was founded in Miami, Florida by Gene Fisher and Arnold Rosen. In 1956, entrepreneur Leonard Miller partnered with the company, originally known as F&R Builders. In 1971, Miller and Rosen used a combination of first names to rename the company Leonard. Also that year, Leonard Corporation became a publicly owned company. Over the years, Leonard's expansion across the United States has been done mostly through acquisitions of existing home builders, spreading its business operations across several locations and turning over inventory quickly. Leonard entered the Phoenix, Arizona market in 1973 with the acquisition of established home builders Mastercraft Homes Incorporated and Womack Development Company. A short time later, Leonard expanded into the Detroit and Minneapolis-St. Paul markets through the acquisition of other home building companies. Leonard entered the Rochester, Minnesota market last August, purchasing 367 acres of farmland that had recently been annexed into the city, according to an article in the Rochester Post Bulletin. Leonard plans to build 900 to 960 homes in the development over the next 3 to 7 years. Leonard sold 82,583 homes in 2025, 4,585 fewer than the 87,168 sold by D.R. Horton, according to Builder Magazine. Leonard recorded $32.1 billion in gross revenue in 2025, slightly more than the $30.8 billion recorded by D.R. Horton. Leonard currently builds houses in 1,678 U.S. communities. That's 6% more than a year ago, according to its first quarter earnings report. The company has additional communities opening up in the second quarter, and that's a statement from Stuart Miller, Leonard's executive chairman and co-CEO. He said that we are very well positioned with a strong and growing national footprint and cost structure that is materially more efficient than it was 2 years ago, Miller said. He's the son of Leonard Miller, one of Leonard's co-founders. The average sale price for a Leonard-built home was $374,000. That was in the first quarter. That's 8% lower than a year ago, according to Miller. He added that in the first quarter, which ended February 28th, Leonard reported revenues of $6.6 billion. That's 13.2 less than a year ago. Miller said the quarter was defined by the same persistent headwinds that have challenged the housing market over 3 years: high mortgage rates, constrained affordability, cautious consumer sentiment, and geopolitical uncertainty, including the war with Iran. In February 2025, Leonard completed a spinoff of its land banking and development assets into an independent, publicly traded real estate investment called Millrose Properties. The move allows Leonard to focus solely on building and selling houses instead of also being concerned about buying, holding, and developing land. The spinoff is a continuation of Leonard's long-stated strategy of becoming a pure-play new home manufacturing company for building and selling new homes to both primary buyers and institutional buyers of new homes. Miller wrote in an introductory letter that accompanied the S-11 filing, Millrose will recycle the capital it receives from the sale of its land assets to fund future transactions, he wrote. The spinoff is a departure from how long-scale home builders handle land acquisitions and development, and that's according to John McManus for the Builders Daily. The move reflects Leonard's long-term land-light strategy and is a calculated step toward enhancing its valuation and competitive position, according to McManus. In the first quarter, Miller said, Leonard delivered newly constructed homes in an average of 122 days, and that's the shortest time ever, according to Miller. He attributed the shorter turnaround time to the company's land light model. And here are Des Moines area's top five home builders. D.R. Horton was the Des Moines area's top home builder by volume in 2025, taking out 725 building permits
for single-family houses and townhomes, according to data collected by the Home Builders Association of Greater Des Moines. The other top builders after D.R. Horton are Jerry's Homes. They took out 293 permits, and their value was $98,456,881. Next is Hubble Homes, 197 permits, total value of $61,503,657. Fourth place, Genesis Homes, 178 permits, total value $61,768,284. And finally, Greenland Homes, 153 permits in 2025. Total value of $42,774,365. And again, this article was written by Kathy Bolton, senior staff writer at the Business Record. Our next story is Green State Credit Union has opened a branch at 4205 Merle Hay Road in Urbandale. They opened on June 3rd with a ribbon cutting ceremony. And that location is the credit union's eighth branch in the Des Moines area. Our next story is the Brian Goldstone, Pulitzer Prize winning author of There Is No Place For Us, The Working Homeless in America, will speak in Des Moines on September 8th at the Fall Sussman Lecture, and that's held by the Harkin Institute for Public Policy and Citizen Engagement at Drake University, and that'll be done in partnership with Anawam Housing. Goldstone's presentation will focus on how the working poor have been pushed out of affordable housing in Atlanta and the similar risks that faces other U.S. capital cities. The book, according to Megan Milligan, president of Anawam Housing, said that the book touches on much of the work we are trying to accomplish at Anawam Housing, preventing our most vulnerable community members from being homeless by providing safe, affordable, permanent housing. Affordable housing, Milligan said, is an issue that affects our entire community, and Brian's work highlights just how critical it is for our neighbors most in need to have access to stable homes of their choosing. Registration for the lecture will open in July. Financial Integrators, a Des Moines-based financial planning firm, announced that several of its executive leaders will participate in the NASDAQ opening bell ceremony in New York on June 23rd. Alongside Sophus Capital Leadership to mark the launch of two exchange-traded funds, the Sophus Capital Emerging Market and the Sophus Capital Emerging Market Small Cap. The ETFs are listed on the NASDAQ and managed by Sophus Capital. It's an emerging market specialist features on Financial Integrators Investment Platform. The leaders attending from Financial Integration are CEO Jim Wessels. He's the director of asset management, and also Shane McMahon and CIO Arid Holm. The ceremony takes place at 8:30 a.m. Central Daylight Time and will be broadcast on major financial networks. Wessel said that we are incredibly honored to stand along Sophus Capital for this momentous occasion to bring institutional quality, high integrated financial strategies to our clients right here in Iowa. And you've been listening to the Business Record on IRIS, the Iowa Radio Reading Information Service for the Blind and Print Handicapped. I'm Pat Steele. It has been my pleasure to read for you, and thank you, as always, for sharing your time with IRIS.

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0: This program is intended for a print-impaired audience and is brought to you by Mind's Eye.
1: 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Today we'll start in Better Homes and Gardens, Embracing Your Age. This is Justine Bateman, age 57. Justine Bateman, writer, director, producer, and author of Face, One Square Foot of Skin, has spent decades in and around Hollywood. Maybe you remember her as Mallory, Alex P. Keaton's younger sister on Family Ties. It's an industry that can definitely challenge a person's self-image. That might be one reason Justine has such a grounded way of pushing through insecurity. Everyone has a completion to this sentence. If people think I look old, then, therefore, it might be that you'll lose your job, not find a mate, or not be listened to, Justine says. Whatever fear that comes up was already inside you before your face started changing. Deal with that fear. You can apply this to anything. If I'm feeling insecure, I journal about it and figure out why. I get at that underlying fear. That's what my film, Violet, is about. Are you living a life that has a foundation of fear-based or instinct-based decisions? You can get from one kind of life to the other. In exposing your core fears, by writing them down or saying them out loud, they'll start to erode. And you'll see that the truth is the opposite of fear. As we get older, we should be even more confident that everything will work out. Next is Carolina Contreras, who is 36. She's an entrepreneur, salon owner, and activist for celebrating curly hair. Carolina Contreras knows herself well enough to know exactly what tactics to employ in moments of low self-esteem. Depending on how bad I'm feeling, I will do one of two of these things, or all four, she says. Her go-to boost list. I video chat with my sister. She always has something motivating to say. Or I hop on the group chat with my girlfriends and let them know how I feel, because they just know what to say. Next, I let my hair out big. Something about letting my big afro expand

I feel like fake positivity only makes things more difficult in the long run. Denise and Katie Austin, 66 and 29. Fitness icon Denise Austin has built a brand and her own life around healthy living. It's no wonder her daughter Katie followed in mom's footsteps, first as a college athlete and now as a fitness and wellness influencer in her own right. The two women share how they've gotten to know themselves better over the years and what keeps them happily looking ahead to the next stage. Katie, I feel like with every year I'm living more presently. I used to focus a lot on other people's opinions, but now I'm not comparing myself to anyone else. It's an exciting time in my life. I'm engaged. I'm looking forward to getting married and starting a family. My mom has instilled in me a desire to live a full life. She has amazing girlfriends and an amazing marriage. I learned from the best to know what a life filled with fun doesn't stop at any age. Denise, staying in shape, traveling, and enjoying my life. That's longevity, baby. It's important to stay healthy and spend quality time with my family and friends. I'm still working full-time, and I never want to retire. The kids are both on their own, and I love the time I have now with my husband. We have wonderful trips planned, and I look forward to more gatherings with family and friends. Katie, I'm almost 30 and coming more into my own. Every year, I feel more authentically myself. I've had a beauty mark on my face my entire life, and growing up, I was insecure about it and asked my mom to get it removed. Now I embrace it. It makes me unique and stand out in a good way. You can think of whatever you're insecure about as what makes you genuinely who you are. In college, I started to understand who I was and what I am passionate about. I got to decide what path to pursue, and that gave me a lot of self-worth. Denise, at 66, I'm even more excited about life than ever before. Here I am still doing things I did at 30. For 40 years, I've been in the fitness and health business, working out 30 minutes most days, and it's kept me feeling young. I pay special attention to my abs and core because strong abs help keep our spine healthy so we don't start to slouch as we age. And I practice good posture. It shows confidence no matter how old you are. Denise says, I have tried hard to make it a priority to be with my family. When my kids were growing up, we lived in Washington, D.C., but the rest of the family was in California. I always aimed to take extra work in California and bring my daughters. Emma Lovewell, about the 30s. This past spring, Peloton instructor Emma Lovewell published her first book, Live, Learn, Love Well, Lessons from a Life of Progress, Not Perfection. In it, she reflects on the life events, people, and passions that have brought her to where she is today. We should all move through the world with grace. It's okay to pivot and not be too hard on ourselves, she says. Here's how she does exactly that. Have more, quote, best days, unquote. Not long ago, I threw my mom a 70th birthday party at my house. We had a chef and a mariachi band, and we were all outside all day. Afterwards, she said, that was the best day of my life. It made me happy and also kind of sad because I wanted her to have more best days. We put so much pressure on ourselves to have certain best days, weddings, graduations, having a child. But why not strive for every day to feel like a best day because of the little things? For me, it can be as simple as a day where I worked out, went to dance class, was greeted by my cat at the door, and my partner cooked a delicious dinner. Have a date with yourself. I take myself out to dinner regularly. At first it felt awkward, but then I realized I should be able to spend time with myself. The relationship you have with yourself is the most important one. Direct your energy wisely. My mom is a professional gardener. I've learned a lot from her. I have my own flower and vegetable garden, and I've realized deadheading or removing spent blooms to make way for new growth

is a great metaphor for life. Clear out the old so you can put energy into the new. Next is Nikeo Greco. She is age 49. There's no such thing as too late, says beauty industry entrepreneur Nikeo Greco. She should know. She launched her first beauty line, Nikeo, in 2002 and sold it to Unilever 15 years later. At age 47, she launched not one, but two new businesses, 13 Loon, an e-commerce site that aims to give BIPOC beauty brands more visibility, and a new line, Relevant, Your Skin Seen, serving all skin tones and types. You're never too old or too young to start the life you want, she says. Each decade gives you insight on who you are and who you are becoming. There is power in being in an industry over time, taking those key learnings and moments to create something new that fully aligns my passion and purpose. The opportunity to start over as I move into a new decade is a testament to my resilience and community and an example of, if I can do it, anyone can. She also says, in our 40s and beyond, we are in the prime of our lives. We have the wisdom to do better, friends we know we can trust, and gratitude not to take any of it for granted. In the know, news and notes to boost your well-being. Drinking cranberry juice or taking cranberry supplements can reduce your risk of repeat UTIs by 26%. Cranberries have long been a home remedy for UTIs. A review of the research underlines that they are effective in preventing infections as well. Experts think chemicals in the berry may keep bacteria from sticking to the lining of your urinary tract. Look for unsweetened juice to keep sugar low. 1 in 4 women experiences a UTI more than once a year. 66% of Americans say they aren't fully prepared for a natural disaster. September is Natural Preparedness Month. To make sure you're ready, put together an emergency kit, including water, food, and batteries. 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Having depression raises your risk for 29 other health conditions by 150%. If you've been feeling off, you're not alone. Since the pandemic, reported rates of depression and anxiety have risen 25%. Don't hesitate to reach out to a healthcare provider if you've been sad or tired for 2 weeks or more. In addition to in-person therapy, there are now many online therapy options, including BetterHelp, Talkspace, and Cerebral. Getting more magnesium may boost brain health. The recommended daily amount is 400 to 420 milligrams for men and 310 to 320 milligrams for women. But researchers found that people who got 550 milligrams daily had less age-related brain volume shrinkage by age 55, which is associated with better cognitive function and a lower risk of dementia. You can't get too much magnesium via food, but you can with a supplement, so check with your doctor before taking one. Ramp up your magnesium intake with food, including almonds, spinach, and black beans. September was Ovarian Cancer Awareness Month. There's no routine test to check for ovarian cancer, so talk to your doctor about your risk. Also, keep an eye out for symptoms. If you experience bloating or pelvic or belly pain, feel full quickly or have frequent urges to urinate for 2 weeks or more a month, ask about getting screened. One time a day, that's how often experts advise wiping down your smartphone.
Cleaning your phone kills cold-causing viruses and may ease allergy symptoms. Each phone manufacturer may have specific directions, but going over your phone with a 70 to 75% alcohol wipe can do the trick. Try this. Wear a sleep mask. It can help your memory. In a recent study, scientists had one group sleep in an eye mask that blocked out light fully, and another group in a perforated mask that let light in. Those who wore the blackout mask spent more time in slow-wave, deep sleep and performed better on memory and cognitive function tests. In StyleMaker, it's Iris Apfel. The stylish centurion can still cut a rug. Iris Apfel turned 102 this August and is working harder than ever. The fashion icon and longtime textile designer, she ran Old World Weavers with her husband for 40-plus years, recently created a collection of chic and colorful rugs for Ruggable. We caught up with the self-described, quote, generic starlet, unquote, at her home in New York City to talk about her approach to design and how she stays creatively inspired. Design for the future. Though she's known for her risk-taking style, Iris is also pragmatic about decorating. What good is anything if it's pretty, but it doesn't last? You're living in a home and it has to be sturdy and practical, she says. To that end, she recommends buy the best quality you possibly can, spend only what you can afford. Lay a foundation. When decorating a room, Iris advises starting with the rug and building from there. A rug is pregnant with possibilities. You can do so many different things, she says. That's the logical place to start. Don't be shy. Iris lives by her motto, more is more and less is a bore. In her home, she embraces pieces that are bold and colorful and not run-of-the-mill, she says. She also has a thing for animal motifs. I look at them and I smile. A zebra print rug she designed was inspired by the pelts her mother had when Iris was a girl. On Safari Sapphire Rug for Ruggable from $129 at ruggable.com. Stay curious. I find inspiration everywhere, Iris says. My life has been filled with love, wonder, and a very deep sense of incurable curiosity that influences my style. She documented her life and inspirations in her book, Iris Apfel, Accidental Icon. She says, I've never been one for trends. I don't care what other people do. I'm a great believer in working from the gut. Choose what speaks to you and go with it. In the September issue of Real Simple, the editor's note from Lauren Iannotti, the editor-in-chief. I recently got new glasses. I've been flipping between my distance pair and my readers, and my eye doc finally talked me into progressives. While I don't always act my age, my eyes apparently do. I decided to splurge on prescription sunglasses, too, for the first time. And let me tell you, when I put those things on and I stepped outside, I saw clarity. I looked up at our neighbor's big old oak, and the leaves were vivid and defined, their edges crisp against the cornflower blue sky. It hit me that for years on bright days, I'd been either wearing my regular glasses and squinting against the glare, or sporting non-prescription shades and seeing everything out of focus. At age 48, I saw the world differently, in a cool way. It was a little reset. Human beings crave routine. We fill our lives with patterns and predictability. Habits started for reasons we can't remember and cemented over time without our noticing. Routine can lull us, which is helpful when we're busy. It can also put blinders on us, obscuring the periphery of life, where a lot of the stuff we awe and wonder can be found. Routine can make us stick to the program when there may be a new program for glasses that would serve us better. I propose a reset of our schedules, sure, because autumn and all its obligations are coming. But
also of our minds, our hearts, and our homes. This issue is full of ways to do it. Simple, head-smacking ideas to make life more joyful, and advice for doing those things you already do even better, like laundry and lunching and saving money. It also features my sit-down with the smart, thoughtful, and wise beyond her years, Jennifer Hudson, who's resetting in her own right. As the weather cools and we're all getting back to business, let's look around, clear-eyed, and decide what's working and what could use an adjustment. Get stuff going in our favor so we can be present for those we care about and, crucially, for ourselves. Reset and thrive. Your words. What tops the list as your cringiest mistake on email or Zoom? Daniel Peck from Clawson, Michigan says, I was dog sitting while teaching an online class. Out of nowhere, the dog hurled a toy right at my head. With impressive aim, I recorded the class, so luckily this moment is immortalized. DeClark Lutz from Florida says, I got up and walked away from the computer while on a Zoom call, forgetting that the camera could broadcast my exit in only a t-shirt. Nothing was exposed except for my embarrassment when I came back into the room. I learned my lesson that day to always wear pants. Susan Markowitz from Doylestown, Pennsylvania says, I totally embarrassed myself when I logged into a Zoom meeting under my rock group fan club name, Wharf Parrot, a reference to both my feathered pet and a favorite Grateful Dead song. It was a board of directors meeting. Mortifying. Ellen Jo Lung, I accidentally forwarded an email about a family reunion I didn't want to attend to the sender instead of my husband. There were some hurt feelings, but in the end, it all got resolved. Susan Winkelbach from Unionville, Indiana says, I was testing out a new keyboard, just messing around with typing. Autocorrect turned my gibberish into words, and I accidentally sent an email saying, quote, ass, unquote. I didn't even know until the recipient told me. TJ Emerson from Hummelstown, Pennsylvania says, my husband stopped by while I was in a Zoom meeting. I thought I was on mute, but I wasn't. I told him and the rest of my team how a coworker hadn't done anything to contribute. Later, my teammates thanked me for saying what they wanted to say. Guess I nailed it in a messy way. Dory Polito from Manatawan, New Jersey, says my office only has one bathroom and our boss was in it, blowing it up. My coworker and I looked at each other, and I emailed her saying, he's funking up the bathroom again. She never got the email. I checked and realized I sent the email to my boss. I ran to his desk and deleted it before he saw it. We laughed so hard. Martha Miles from Meridian, Idaho says, I used to work at a manufacturing plant where we had shifts. In an email that went to many people, I typed shits. Hannah Medina from Seattle says, childcare had fallen through for the day, so I brought my kids to the office with me. I was in a very tense Zoom meeting with upper management when my potty training daughter walked into the frame and yelled, I pooped my pants. Leaders still remind me of this moment a year later. David Hankhaus from Iowa City, Iowa says, instead of suggesting we send out a survey asking for, quote, public comments, unquote, I asked my boss about soliciting pubic comments. Spell check failed me big time. Instagram at Helen A. Sullivan, photographer. Back when we were doing virtual cocktail parties, I thought it would be funny to sign into Zoom as the cat lawyer meme. We all had a good laugh. Then I didn't use Zoom for a while. A month later, I had an interview
And I was once again the Zoom cat lawyer. Emily Hillman from Concord, New Hampshire says, during the pandemic, I held a virtual bachelorette party for a friend. The next day, I joined a Zoom meeting with a background banner saying, same penis for life. Instagram at TravelChild12 says my four-month-old hung up on a staff meeting not once, but twice. Sally Brucrick of Pinckney, Michigan says I let my grandson use my laptop for school. The next time I opened Zoom, everyone snickered. I realized my name was Ankylosaurus and my background was Jurassic Park. Kelly Heidet from Prescott Valley, Arizona says, ha, like I would tell you. The next question, what makes you feel at home? Send an email and a photo if you want to yourwords@realsimple.com and let us know your answer. Your response could appear in the magazine. The reader of the month, Lakia Nova, 45, literacy coach in Townsend, Delaware. What's the coziest thing in your home? The sofa in my family room. It's the best place to take a nap, especially when the fireplace is going. Your go-to karaoke song. I would sing anything by Adele or Beyonce, but I prefer to skip karaoke in public and stick to my private car concerts. What's your favorite family recipe? My mom's macaroni and cheese. She tried to teach me once, but of course she doesn't measure anything. I've never been able to replicate her recipe. What's something you've recently stopped doing? Expecting to have it all together. I've found that prioritizing my mental health helps lower my anxiety level. Where's your happy place? Surrounded by my family in our home with nothing to do but relax. And what's the book you reread all the time? I can read anything by Brené Brown over and over. With each additional reading, I find new insight relevant to my life. Stuff we love for self-care, home care, and all your other cares. 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
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Space of the month, raising the bar. This nook isn't just an at-home watering hole. It's also a self-care station, says designer Bobby Burke, whose new book, Right at Home, How Good Design is Good for the Mind, came out September 12th, breaks down how to arrange your surroundings to improve your well-being. Any space, bar or not, that allows you to unplug, relax, and reset is good for your mental health, he says. This bar area in the Los Angeles home of two of Bobby's friends, actor Frida Pinto and photographer Corey Tran, features a dazzling chandelier original to the 1950s bungalow, as well as a moody paint color and copious dark walnut wood and glass shelving. We'll have a double, as in, two of these bars, please. 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Mistakes you didn't know you were making. Indoor lighting. Joe Boris, president of TriStar Electric and Automation in Malibu, California, shares his bright ideas to correct your biggest blunders. The color is too cool. Light bulbs vary from warm, soft and golden, to cool, brighter and bluish, and they're measured in degrees on the Kelvin scale. For residential use, we recommend 2,700 degrees. Boris says cooler bulbs at 3,000 or higher will likely be too harsh for your space. You're focused on the ceiling. Too many recessed lights will make your living room look like an operating room. Use different layers of lighting, Boris suggests. These layers include ceiling lights, yes, but also options like floor and table lamps, wall sconces, picture lights, and more. You're not using dimmers. Every light should be on a dimmer, Boris says. Lighting is for two things, seeing and creating a mood, and dimmers make the latter possible. He likes the ones by Lutron from $25. If you're not all that handy, consider just turning on one less lamp this evening. 2023 Real Simple Home Preview. Steal these mood boards. 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Linda Hazlett. Linda creates modern, bright spaces with undeniable cool girl vibes. It makes sense, considering the Los Angeles-based interior designer's badass background. She got her start as an assistant at VH1, where she helped with a little bit of everything. She also worked at fashion and beauty magazines, including In Style, and helped dress Charlize Theron for a red carpet events. Now, in addition to running her own firm, LH Designs, which she launched in 2013, she is in charge of setting up the 1,073-square-foot rooftop at the Real Simple Home. 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It's colorful, but it's not in your face. 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
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Yellow Brick Home. If you're looking for old house inspiration, just check out Chicago-based husband and wife design team, Scott and Kim Vargo. They've been posting online about their DIY adventures with five homes since 2009. In that time, they've updated electrical work in a 130-year-old house, raised some very low ceilings, brought vintage sconces back to life, and so much more. In short, they can make over pretty much anything, which is why we asked them to turn the Real Simple Home big blank kitchen and dining space into a cozy respite. Learn a new trick. Make pizza on the grill. Don't put your burger machine away just yet. Stephen Raiklin, author of the Barbecue Bible, books, and host of the TV series Project Fire and Planet Barbecue, shares how to whip up pies under the sky. 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A good stainless steel skillet is a kitchen all-star, standing by to brown meat, saute veggies, simmer sauces, and more. It's safe on the stove, in the oven, and under the broiler. It also heats up faster than cast iron and seems about 82% lighter. Because this pan is so important, and because there are so many to choose from, testers at our food lab in Birmingham, Alabama, set out to find the very best of the bunch. They rounded up 19 stainless steel skillets, then seared salmon, made delicate butter sauces, and even subjected the pans to a shock and bang durability test, which involved heating them in a red-hot oven, dropping them into an ice bath, and banging them multiple times against a cinder block. You know, the usual kitchen wear and tear. The overall winner? Made In's stainless steel clad frying pan. Testers liked that it felt comfortable to hold, and they praised its gently sloped sides, a sharper angle can reduce the cooking surface area, and rolled rim for easy sauce pouring. Constructed with five layers of metal,
The pan heats up like a champ and stays hot, ensuring a deep and even sear on proteins. It was very easy to clean during testing, and we know you're wondering. Aced the shock and bang, with no warping or denting, and only minor scratches. Add to the cart. 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
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Down the middle, great for round faces or anyone looking to play up their eyes or nose. Ideal placement, find the tip of your nose and move up to your hairline. Styling tip, grab a small section of hair from both sides and blow dry them over your forehead. Part, then use clips to press sides down until it's time to go. This forms a curtain that adds depth. Deep side part, great for round or heart-shaped faces as it adds height and slims. Ideal placement, the end of your eyebrow. Styling tip, Bragger recommends blow drying with a round brush, then securing a large Velcro roller on the heavier side, wrapping hair away from your face. Remove the roller for a bouncy, deep side part. Soft side part. Great for square faces because it softens the temples and jawline, Bragger explains. Ideal placement, above the arch of an eyebrow. Styling tip, place the heavier side on a paddle brush and dry it toward the temple on the same side. On the other side, after drying, form a finger curl to create a slight swoop. Diagonal part, great for square or heart-shaped faces in need of softness. Those with fine hair can get volume too, Bragger says. Ideal placement, start at the arch of your brow, then cross hair over the top of your crown. Styling tip, pair it with waves to add body or pull your hair back into a sleek ponytail for some edge, Bragger says. Got a long or oval face shape? Bragger says you're in luck. Because they're so symmetrical, these shapes work well with any part. Play around. What to know about drugstore reading glasses? They're decent cheats. As long as you don't need a strong prescription for distance and the vision in both your eyes is about the same, drugstore glasses are safe, says Breanne K. Adair, a clinical instructor of ophthalmology at New York University's Grossman School of Medicine and an optometrist at the NYU Langone Eye Health Center. If you need lenses for both distance and close-up vision or a different prescription for each eye, go with custom glasses. Stronger isn't better. When you're trying on glasses at the drugstore, grab a magazine or greeting card so that you can test them out on reading material. If you find it difficult to choose between two strengths, Adair says you're surprisingly better off going with the weaker one.
Glasses that are too strong can cause eye strain, which can lead to headaches, dizziness, and nausea. You don't necessarily need blue light blocking lenses. There's conflicting research on whether the blue light wavelengths produced by digital devices cause eye strain or interfere with our sleep cycles. That said, blue light blockers won't do any harm to your eyes or retinas, Adair says. So if you fall in love with a pair, wear them in good health. This just in, clean the air. If you often feel sleepy and scattered at work, your job may not be the problem. The levels of carbon dioxide in a stuffy office can be high enough to affect productivity and mood, says Esther Sternberg, MD, a professor at the University of Arizona's College of Medicine. As she explains in her new book, Well at Work, Creating Well-Being in Any Workspace, when we're sitting at our desks, especially in an old building or enclosed space with poor ventilation, every exhale helps create the CO2 bubble, which can cause drowsiness and brain fog if it's not dispersed. Researchers found that the more people present, the longer they stayed, and the poorer the ventilation, the higher the CO2 buildup. Some levels can reduce cognitive performance by up to 50%. Crack a window or get a fan and keep meetings short and sweet. 26 million. The approximate number of U.S. women ages 15 to 50 with uterine fibroids. These cysts are usually benign, but take this as a reminder to get your annual pelvic exam. In the book list, top picks for book club and beyond. LOL Essays. R. Eric Thomas had career success and a happy marriage in Philadelphia, not to mention a very popular Twitter feed, when he did something he never could have predicted. He moved with his husband back home to Baltimore. Like being regaled by your funniest friend. Congratulations, the best is over. Chronicles his return to his hometown, examining what happens when the life you have doesn't resemble the one you pictured. But, spoiler alert, might be even better. Survivor's Story. Alice Carrier, the daughter of a renowned artist and a European actor, grew up in the 1990s in a sprawling 17,000-square-foot home in Manhattan where major celebrities were regular visitors. Sounds glamorous, right? In her beautifully written memoir, she reveals a childhood marred by abuse, neglect, and abominable treatment by so-called mental health experts, told with visceral candor and in heartbreaking detail. Everything, nothing, someone will stay on your mind for a long time. Fun thriller. In Lucy Clark's The Hike, Liz persuades her three best friends to forgo their annual resort vacation for a camping trip in the mountains of Norway. While it's not exactly what they all had in mind, they're longing for a reprieve from the stresses they've left back home. As they set out into the wilderness, where there's no cell service and a storm is looming, they soon learn that what's hiding in the lush landscape that surrounds them could be more sinister than they expected. A Motherly Tale. Amazing Grace Adams opens with Grace stuck in snarling traffic on the morning of her estranged daughter's 16th birthday. She is 45 and feeling the weight of midlife on her shoulders. As her anger ratchets, she hits a breaking point, gets out of her car, and sets off on foot across London, determined to reconnect with her family. With this hilarious debut novel, Fran Littlewood delivers a fantastic ode to female rage and how it wildly plays out over the course of a single day. Family Portrait. It's a typical morning in suburban Virginia when Mia's dad takes her brother Eugene for a walk in a nearby park. But when Eugene, who has a rare genetic disorder that makes him unable to speak, returns alone and bloodied, it's clear that the quiet life the family leads is over. More than your average mystery novel,
Happiness Falls by Angie Kim gets to the heart of the characters whose crisis is a watershed moment for them all. Historical fiction, The Fraud, the latest by Zadie Smith, is based on an actual 1873 trial in which an Australian butcher claimed he was the rightful heir to a huge English estate and the title that came with it. In the novel, a Scottish housekeeper and one of the trial's star witnesses, a man who grew up enslaved on a Jamaica plantation, became entangled in the question of who is telling the truth. Written in short vignette style chapters, this fast-paced read is rife with deception and British class drama, ultimately asking, how easy is it to spot a fake? Tender Romance. Emma Donoghue's new novel was inspired by her investigation of a secret journal written by Anne Lister, who attended a posh boarding school in York, England, in the early 19th century. There, Anne met Eliza Rain when they were both 14, and the two fell into a complicated affair. Learned by Heart gorgeously reimagines Anne and Eliza's relationship, conveying the intense, heady experience of discovering your first love. Emotional Epic. Denine Milner's One Blood is the story of three women linked by adoption. A young woman forced to give up her child, the adoptive mother, and the daughter who binds the two. Spanning the Great Migration, the Civil Rights Movement, and the 21st century New York, the novel weaves the three women's tales together over time, exploring how our collective histories inform who we ultimately become. Again, those books are Congratulations, The Best Is Over by R. Eric Thomas, Everything, Nothing, Someone by Elise Carrier, The Hike by Lucy Clark, Amazing Grace Adams by Fran Littlewood, Happiness Falls by Angie Kim, The Fraud by Zadie Smith, Learned by Heart from Emma Donoghue, and One Blood by Nadine Milner. In Game Changers, Work Culture. More and more entrepreneurs are launching businesses that celebrate their heritage. These are just a few of the people helping others feel seen. The Beauty Pro Packaging, an ancient hair care ritual. Back in her native country of Chad, Salwa Peterson's mother, grandmother, and great-grandmother performed a beauty ritual called Chebi, grinding the seeds of an African shrub into a fine powder and applying it to their hair for growth, protection, and strength. My family's been doing it for at least several centuries, Peterson says. I learned it pretty much from the day I was born. She went on to graduate from the Sorbonne University in Paris and Harvard Law School, but she harbored a passion for all things cosmetic. So she pivoted and started working in product development for some of the world's largest beauty brands. Over time, though, she grew frustrated by the lack of high-quality hair care options for curls and coils in America. Between 75 and 80% of the world's population has textured hair, she estimates, and that's not reflected on shelves. Peterson decided to fill the gap in the market. In 2017, she launched her beauty line, beginning with a high-end hair cream, the first and only authentic Chibi product in the mass market, Peterson says. Her line honors African beauty customs and features Chadian ingredients sourced from her family's land. This has been Living at Home. I hope you've enjoyed listening and have a blessed week.

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Hello, and welcome to Polk County Senior on IRIS, the Iowa Radio Reading Information Service for the Blind and Print Handicap. I'll be reading articles and the lunch menus from the Polk County Senior Bulletin, as well as information from Healthy Aging Magazine, a Senior View publication. 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I'm your reader, Sean Reynolds. Let's get started with the lunch menus from the June issue of the Polk County Senior Bulletin. Beginning with Monday, June 8th, smothered chicken with poultry gravy on mashed red potatoes with mixed vegetables, a slice of multigrain bread, and diced peaches. And milk is available, of course, with every meal, with the exception of Fridays, where chocolate milk is available. Tuesday's menu for June 9th, meatloaf with tomato glaze, served with scalloped potatoes, California vegetables, a wheat roll, and a sugar cookie for dessert. Wednesday's meal, June 10th, Polish sausage with onions and peppers, served on a hot dog bun with roasted red potatoes, whole kernel corn, and cinnamon applesauce. And Thursday's menu for June 11th, a beef taco served with lettuce and tomato and shredded cheese, taco sauce, and sour cream, all on a flour tortilla with Spanish rice and black beans. And it is Thursday. It's pie day. And the flavor for the 11th of June is strawberry rhubarb pie. And Friday's menu for June 12th, egg salad sandwich served on whole wheat bread with green beans, a pasta salad, and an orange. And from the bulletin, a reminder that the senior nutrition program is for those 60 years of age and older, and or an eligible spouse. Monetary contributions to help offset the cost of meals provided are optional. They are appreciated and at your own discretion. If you have questions, call the site nearest you. All services are available without regard for income. 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

Services of Polk County. That's the Facebook page. And we are into a new month, and here are some important dates and information about June. The 6th of June was D-Day for World War II, and the 6-5 through 6-7, June 5th through the 7th, was Free Fishing Weekend. June 14th is Flag Day, and June 19th is Juneteenth, and all sites will be closed to celebrate that special holiday. The 21st of June is Father's Day, and it is also the first day of summer. Summer is here. June is known for many things. For awareness of Alzheimer's and brain awareness, it is Candy Month, Dairy Month, Gay and Lesbian Pride Month, Great Outdoors Month, National Adopt a Cat Month, and National Fresh Fruit and Vegetables, National Iced Tea Month, Rose Month, and Turkey Lovers Month. And here, continuing from the bulletin, are some fun facts about June. June is a month full of history, culture, and seasonal magic. Here are some fascinating facts to make your June even more special. And it's in a boxed with "Did you know?" with question marks and light bulbs surrounding the title "Did you know?" Historical and cultural origins. June used to be the fourth month of the year before Julius Caesar organized the calendar in 46 BC, making it the sixth. The name June comes from the Latin Junus, possibly likened to the Roman goddess Juno, who is the goddess of marriage and childbirth, or the word juvenis, J-U-V-E-N-I-S, meaning young people. In Anglo-Saxon times, it was called Sera, S-E-R-A, month, meaning dry month. Some seasonal highlights. In the Northern Hemisphere, June 21st marks the summer solstice, the longest day of the year, while in the Southern Hemisphere, it's the shortest. The strawberry moon is a full moon in June, and it was named by Native American tribes like the Algonquin, signaling the time to harvest strawberries. June is the official start of summer in the north, bringing longer days, blooming roses, and warm weather. For astrology and birthstones, June has two zodiac signs, Gemini, which is until June 20th, and Cancer, from June 21st. Birth flowers include roses and honeysuckle, and the birthstones for the month are pearl and alexandrite. Some notable dates and events. Flag Day, June 14th, commemorates the adoption of the U.S. flag in 1777. Juneteenth
which is June

19th marks the emancipation of enslaved people in Texas in 1865. D-Day on June 6th, 1944, was the Allied invasion of Normandy during World War II. And Father's Day is celebrated on June 21st in the United States. And here are some unique facts about June. June has both the longest and shortest days of the year, depending on your hemisphere. It's the only month that begins on a different day of the week each year. June is home to the June beetle, or June bug, and they are active in May and June. June is also LGBTQI plus month in the United States, celebrating diversity and inclusion. From ancient Roman roots to modern celebrations, June is a month rich in meaning, beauty, and history. And here's a note about SNAP on this page. You can apply for SNAP and other helpful programs through HIS, their website. That's the Iowa Department of Health and Human Services. The SNAP hotline is here to help you with qualification and application questions. Here's their number to call if you have questions or want to apply. The number is 1-855-944-3663. SNAP, S-N-A-P, is the USDA Supplemental Nutrition Assistance Program. So, SNAP applications are available. And here is a little box with a Welcome to Medicare title, a free seminar. A free seminar offered by the State of Iowa's Senior Health Insurance Information Program, also known as SHIP, and Polk County Senior Services, and also the Peer Advocates Program. Welcome to Medicare will cover Medicare Parts A and B benefits, prescription drug benefits, Part D, Medicare Advantage plans, Medicare supplement insurance, and identify Medicare fraud, errors, and abuse. When is it? On Tuesday, July 21st, from 6 to 7:30. And it will be held at the Polk County River Place. And that's located at 2309 Euclid Avenue in Des Moines. Registration is required. And they want you to RSVP by July 13th. The Medicare seminar, and it's free. And here now are the dates listed in the senior bulletin for the June blood pressure checks. These services are provided by Every Step Community Health Team nurses. Do check the specific center for the time of the clinic and know that dates are subject to change. The 2nd of June was West. The 3rd of June, Ankeny. The 4th was North. The 5th,
Altoona, the 8th of June at East, the 9th, Grimes, the 10th at Northwest, and the 12th at Scott 4 Mile. And those are the dates for the blood pressure check. And here now are some dates also to remember and put on your calendar for the upcoming library events and adult programs or classes at the Des Moines area library branches. For more programming information, you can call this number and ask for questions about the classes or visit www.dmpl.org for more information and write-ups of these events and programs. The programming information number is 515-283-4152. 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And that highlights services and programs for older adults and where you register for certain programs. And let's begin now with the Central Library adult programs coming up. And they are located at 1000 Grand Avenue. And note, there is free underground parking. And on Sundays, there is free street parking at the library. Glowforge training. Learn how to use Glowforge laser engraver and become certified to use it independently. This session is scheduled for Monday, June 8th, from 5 until 6, and also on Thursday, June 25th, from 3 until 4, and registration is required for this session at the Central Library. Drawing 101. Learn techniques for drawing realistic trees in this beginner-friendly art class for all skill levels. It's scheduled for Monday, June 8th, from 6 until 7:30, and registration is required for this session. Game the day away. Enjoy board and card games in a relaxed monthly drop-in gaming event. This is scheduled for Tuesday, June 9th, from 9 until 12 p.m. Books that will change your life. And the book is Primal Intelligence by Angus Fletcher. Explore how creativity and human intelligence shape the way we think and solve problems. This is scheduled for Wednesday, June 10th, from 6 until 7:30. A drop-in tech help session is scheduled for Thursday, June 11th, and also on the 18th and the 25th of June, from 2 until 3. Bring your phone, tablet, laptop, or other device for a first-come, first-serve tech assistance. Drop-in tech help. The first one is on June 11th from 2 until 3. And finally, circuit training. Learn how to use circuit machines to create custom crafts and projects, scheduled for Thursday, June 11th, from 5 until 6, and registration is required for this session. And continuing on,
Here is the Eastside Library's upcoming scheduled sessions. The library of the Eastside Library is located at 2559 Hubble Avenue. Library scavenger hunt. Search for hidden pictures around the library and win a prize. It's ongoing throughout the entire month of June during library hours. A take and make session, community patchwork quilt project. Decorate a quilt square to become part of a collaborative community art display. It's going on during June and July during library hours. A book discussion, and the book is Jones by Percival Everett. Discuss Percival Everett's acclaimed reimagining of Huckleberry Finn, exploring identity, race, and freedom. It's scheduled for Monday, June 8th, from 2 until 3. And a sock dance party is scheduled in June. Learn simple dance moves with the instructor Casey Keller and enjoy a high-energy dance party. Scheduled for Thursday, June 11th, from 6 until 7. And moving on now to the Forest Avenue Library, and they are located at 1326 Forest Avenue. Friends of the Forest meeting is scheduled for June 17th. Attend the monthly meeting, supporting Forest Avenue Library. This is scheduled for Wednesday, June 17th, from 4:30 until 6. And moving on now to the Franklin Avenue Library. They are located at 5000 Franklin Avenue. The Afternoon Book Club, Happy Land by Dorlan Perkins Valdez. This book discusses a novel that exploring family history, identity, and generational legacy. On Monday, June 8th, from 1 until 2 at the Franklin Library. Death Cafe. Join a welcoming conversation about death, grief, and mortality, led by death doula Erica Hall. This session is scheduled for Wednesday, June 10th, from 6:30 until 7:45. Reading on the Margins Book Club, A Guardian and a Thief by Megan Majamer. Explore a novel of ambition, class, and survival while discussing unrepresented voices of literature. This session is scheduled for Thursday, June 11th, from 6:30 until 7:30. 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Create colorful tie-dye projects while crafting alongside other local makers. This is scheduled for Tuesday, June 9th, from 6 until 7:30. And finally, the Southside Library, located at 1111 Porter Avenue. They have a crafting session, Crafting Your Death Plan. 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This is scheduled for Wednesday, June 10th, from 6 until 7. That's at the South Side. And here from the front page of the Senior Bulletin, you won't want to miss this
Richie Lee. And it's a picture of a gentleman holding an electric guitar. Friday, June 12th at noon, Ankeny Senior Center, located at 150 Northwest Ash Drive in Ankeny. If you would like to join us for lunch, please call by June 11th before noon. And here's the number for the Ankeny Senior Center, 515-963-0527. And at the bottom of the page, in a little boxed-in corner, hello, June. It's time to embrace the sunshine and the endless possibilities it brings. And that was an unknown author. And a gentle reminder, through Sunday, from the 5th through the 7th, is free fishing weekend. No licenses are required. So that's it for today. You've been listening to Polk County Senior, an IRIS original program. 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

Welcome to Daybreak on this Motivation Monday. For the next 30 minutes, we'll focus on taking care of your mind, body, and spirit. Get yourself ready by sitting in a chair and wearing comfortable clothing that you can move in. Let's kick it off with a story about motivation. Once there was an older man who was broke, living in a tiny house and owning a beat-up car. He was living off $99 Social Security checks. At 65 years of age, he decided that things had to change. So he thought about what he had to offer. His friends raved about his chicken recipe. He decided that this was his best shot at making a change. He left Kentucky and traveled to different states to try to sell his recipe. He told restaurant owners that he had a mouth-watering chicken recipe. He offered the recipe to them for free, just asking for a small percentage on the items sold. Sounds like a good deal, right? Unfortunately, most of the restaurants did not think so. He was rejected over 1,000 times. Even after all of those rejections, he didn't give up. He believed his chicken recipe was something special. He heard the word no 1,009 times before he heard his first yes. With that one success, Colonel Hartland Sanders changed the way that Americans eat chicken. And Kentucky Fried Chicken, popularly known as KFC, was born.

Here's another story about motivation. Walt Disney's father was a heavily abusive figure to both Walt and his family. Financial pressures and trying to just survive were a constant worry. Eventually, Walt would grow sick of his father's abuse, and he left to join the war in World War I. He lied about his age to get in. Years down the line, Walt would miss his father's funeral, prioritizing a business trip over it. Walt Disney's first animation studio was a failure. He had formed a company named Laugh-O-Gram Studios, only to see it go into bankruptcy at the turn of the 1920s. He set out for Los Angeles in an attempt to start over. He tried to make a living in acting, where he would also fail. But in this same decade, his first breakthrough in animation began, when he formed the concept for Mickey Mouse. Even with that magical mouse, it would take over 300 rejections before someone would agree to the idea of funding his concept for the now legendary Mickey Mouse. During the Second World War, his animators went on strike and refused to work. He accumulated massive debt, but he kept moving. He adapted his concepts of Mickey Mouse and other animation and studio-based efforts into television after the Second World War. Steps he took to recover from his massive debt were steps that not only diversified the company, but led to its explosion, not just as a successful animation studio, but a true icon for entertainment. But his most ambitious and successful venture was still to come. In 1955, Walt Disney would open Disneyland. This concept of a magical land that people could escape to for a while exploded in popularity and contributed to the iconic image of Disney and the perception that it received from the public eye. Disneyland would go on to become the most popular and iconic theme park in history. Since its opening, it has seen over 700 million visitors. As far as individual successes, he had many. He still, to this day, holds the record for the most Academy Awards received. He earned 22 Oscars from just under 60 nominations, a phenomenal record for anyone, let alone an animator. Later in life, he received not only the Congressional Medal of Honor, but also the Presidential Award of Freedom. What are the lessons we can take from the life of Walt Disney? Number one, bad situations are never forever. Walt found himself trapped in an abusive household that was barely struggling to get by. His family's troubles motivated him to seek his own independence rather than sit by. He picked up and left home to search out his own route in life. He realized that the only way his life was going to improve was for him to change it himself, and he did. Number two, learn to adapt and overcome. Remember that Mickey Mouse received over 300 no's before it was given a chance. With this and other obstacles, he had to accept and adapt over and over. He had to adapt his company many times, moving from film to television, and then stretching out to the unthinkable, a world based entirely off the Disney franchise. Disney's motivation created successes that he never could have dreamed of in a million years at the beginning of his independent life. Remember, never give up and always believe in yourself. Now let's keep our motivation going and get our blood moving with some beginning cheer.

Hi. So today's class is a basic class for beginners. I will get started with the music. It's only about 10 minutes, just a little bit over 10 minutes. So do what you can and go at your own pace. Okay, so let's get started. I'll start the music. And we're going to start by tapping the toes. So try and have a chair that's comfortable. Try and sit up straight. Bring your shoulders back. Tapping the toes and tapping the heels. And let's rock back and forth. So toes to heels. So it's best if you have running shoes or sneakers on, something that's comfortable. You can sit on your couch if that's all you have to be able to work out. Just sit up straight. Toes in and out. And let's bring our heels in and out. Let's slow it down a bit for the heels. And let's just go into a gentle march. So you can have your hands on your thighs. You can have your hands on the side. If you feel like that's not enough, you can bring your arms into it. Keep going. A little bit longer, and then we're going to take a bit of a break and go into some of the upper body workouts. Okay, all right, let's bring our arms forward. Stretch those arms out. So really reach and stretch out. Good. Let's bring our hands forward as if we're washing windows. Not that that's something we want to do today. Other direction. Good. Okay, let's bring our arms forward, reaching back, pushing forward. So if you want to increase this one, just really think about there being something heavy that you're pulling and pushing. So think of there being resistance here. If that's too hard, then just move the arms back and forth. And let's do two more. Let's give that upper body a bit of a break. We're going to move to lower body. So I want you just to lift that one leg, switch to the other side. So when you bring that foot up, think of concentrating on tightening that quad muscle. Your quads are right here, so you're squeezing that muscle. Squeeze and down. Four. We're going up to eight today. That's six. One more on each side. Relax that lower body, and let's just punch forward. So you can go at any pace here. If you feel this is too slow, then you can bring those arms going. You can get them going a little bit faster. And then let's just bring the arms out to the side. You're going to do little circles. So small circles, arms are as straight as they can be. Switching the direction. So try and go as fast as you can. Excellent. Switch the direction again. If you need a break, take a break and then come back into it when you can. Last time, opposite direction. Excellent. We're going to reach up and you're going to pull down and push up. So really pull down, get those biceps working. Pull and push. Pull. Three more. Last one. Excellent. Let's switch to the other side. So reach up and pull down. Push and down. Three. Four. Four more. Seven. And eight. Okay, let's bring both legs up. I want you to point your toes away from you, and I want you just to flutter kick as if you're swimming. So kicking those feet, try and have your legs as straight as you can make them. A little bit more, five more seconds. Four, three, two, and relax those legs. Good. Okay, hands together. You're just gonna bring those arms up and down. Up and down. Three, four, two more. Excellent. Let's just rotate those wrists. Other direction.
Switching to lower body again. This time we're going to do a calf raise. You're going to lift those heels up as high as you can and down. Two. Three. Going up to eight. Seven. And eight. Let's go into our raises again. Two. Three. Four more on each side. This is six already. Seven. And eight. Good. Okay, arms down at the sides. We're going to do a lateral raise. So bringing those arms up to the sides and down. So if you want to make this more challenging, think about pressing against something. So you're pushing up or pulling up and then pressing back down. So it's as if there's a weight going against you here. So pressing down. Pulling up. And if that's too hard, then just move your arms back and forth. Last one. Good. Back to lower body, doing a calf raise again. One, two, four more, and seven. Last one. Good. Bringing those legs up again and flutter kick again. So, since we're swimming, let's move our arms as well. So bringing those arms back and forth, like you're doing breaststroke. A few more seconds. And relax those legs and arms. Okay, let's bring one leg out and back in. Out. And in. Three, four, five. Three more. Seven. Last one. And eight. Out to the other side. One, two, three, four. If you have armrests and your armrests are in the way, then you can just scooch to the front of your chair and then you should be able to do this exercise. If you're not able to do it because you're in a wheelchair, you can just bring your legs out in front, okay? You're still getting a workout doing that. Okay, let's go back to doing our back workout for our back. So leaning forward, arms are down, bringing those elbows up, squeezing something, like squeezing an orange in your shoulder blades, and down. Squeeze, and down. So this is for your upper back. Four. Six. Two more. And eight. Good. Okay, bringing one arm overhead. Drop the hand behind. I just want you to press up to the ceiling and back down. Press up. And again, think of there being a resistance here. Three. Four. So you should be feeling it right here. Six. And two more. Last one. Excellent. Switch to the other side. So arm goes straight up. Drop the hand behind. Press up. Two. Three. Five. And three more. Last one. Excellent. Let's just move the arms back and forth. And we're soon going to go into our stretching. Okay, so let's bring the palms together. I want you to bring those hands back as far as you can, feeling that stretch in your upper chest. Pushing those hands out to the walls. Fingers are pointed up to the ceiling. Bringing those hands together. You can either do it this way or this way. It's whatever's comfortable for you. So pressing out in front as far as you can go. Feet are flat on the floor. I want you to reach forward. And I should feel a really good stretch in your lower back here. So reaching forward. Head is up. Now lean to one side. You should feel that stretch in your side in your lower back. Coming back center, opposite side.
back to the center, sitting up straight, bringing the shoulders back. And then going down to our legs, you're flexing your foot so toes are pointed towards you, feeling that stretch in the back of your leg. And then pointing those toes away from you. Switching to the other side, so flexing that foot. And pointing them away. Bringing that leg back down, dropping the ear down to the shoulder for a neck stretch. So taking a deep breath in through your nose. Closing your eyes if you wish and breathing out. Breathing in again. Big breath out. I want you to bring your chin forwards. Your chin is towards your chest. Keeping your head down. You're looking down or keeping your eyes closed. Taking a deep breath in again. And breathing out. Stay in that position, looking down, deep breath in, big breath out, and then dropping your ear to the other shoulder, again, closing your eyes, taking a deep breath in, and breathing out. Looking back in front, bring your arms overhead for a big stretch, reaching those arms overhead. And big breath out. And that's it for today. So thank you for joining me. That was great. It was just a little bit of a shorter workout, but likely suitable for a lot of people that can't do a lot of the harder programs that are online. All right. Hopefully I'll see you again. Have a great day.

This is your Monday morning reminder that you can handle whatever the week throws at you. And here's a quote from Audrey Hepburn about motivation. Nothing is impossible. The word itself says, I am possible. Now here's the program schedule for the rest of your Monday. Coming up at 9 a.m., it's the Des Moines Register. At 11, you'll hear the Quad City Times. Noon brings you readings from the Mason City Globe Gazette and the Fort Dodge Messenger. At 1 p.m., you'll hear the Waterloo Cedar Falls Courier. 2 p.m., it's the Dubuque Telegraph Herald. 3 p.m. is the Cedar Rapids Gazette. At 4, you'll hear the Sioux City Journal. 5 p.m. is the Council Bluffs Daily Nonpareil. 6 p.m. is a replay of today's reading of the Des Moines Register. 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Thanks for joining us for Daybreak this Motivation Monday morning. In the words of Mark Twain, the secret of getting ahead is getting started. Your Des Moines Register is coming right up.

0: From the Bureau of Economic Geology, this is Earth Date. Previously, we talked about how early humans outcompeted Neanderthals. One big reason for their success might be sitting right next to you. I'm talking about dogs. When humans arrived in Europe, they were at the top of the food chain, along with Neanderthals, big cats, bears, and wolves. Archaeological records suggest that humans soon began to domesticate wolves, which quickly evolved into proto-dogs and joined the hunt. The dogs did what they did best, chasing large prey over distance, tiring and cornering them. Man stepped in with spears and arrows to close the deal, sparing dogs the dangerous part of the kill. Then they shared the meat. Butchering sites for large animals like mammoth would have attracted other carnivores. Scientists believe early dogs also helped keep scavengers away. Fossilized remains show early dogs were similar to huskies, but bigger. The skeletons show healed broken bones, suggesting a rough hunting life, but also care afterward. By contrast, Neanderthal sites show no evidence of a partnership with dogs. Humans and dogs became such a dominant hunting force, researchers believe, that they simultaneously eliminated large prey and outcompeted not just Neanderthals, but most other large predators. So the next time you see a dog, give them a big thank you belly rub. They were essential to human success, and with that, they guaranteed their own and a friendship lasting 50,000 years. I'm Scott Tinker.
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0: Hello, it's Monday, June 8th, and time for the Des Moines Register. 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My name is Twyla Glenn, and my partner at the microphone for the next 90 minutes is Connie Isaacson. 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Now let's take a look at the weather and headlines from today's Des Moines Register. According to AccuWeather, across the state today, we'll see cloudy and humid skies with a couple of thunderstorms. Should be a little warmer near Des Moines with winds south 16 to 12 miles per hour. And that forecast for the Des Moines area in metro central Iowa for the next few days looks like this. Humid Monday with a thunderstorm or two, winds south 6 to 12 miles per hour, partly cloudy Monday night. A high today of 86 and a low of 71. On Tuesday, a stray thunderstorm and humid with a high of 89 and a low of 74. On Wednesday, a strong afternoon thunderstorm with a high of 92 and a low of 70. On Thursday, look for a strong thunderstorm in spots with a high of 84 and a low of 63. Tracking precipitation in the 24-hour total ending 4 p.m. Saturday, we had just a trace. Our month-to-date and short month, early days so far in June, month-to-date, 1.44 inches against a normal of 1.08 inches. Our year-to-date has seen 14.71 inches against a normal of 14.93 inches. And last year on this date, we had had only 11.95 inches of precipitation. Sunrise today was at 5:41 a.m. Sunset tonight, 8:47 p.m. Turning now to the front page of the Register, the lead story reads, Consequences Mount for Family Amid Ebbing Debt. The other headlines read, Charts Explain Lane's Victory, and a New Law Requires Civics Coursework Statewide. 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
1: Good morning. The main story in the front page of the Register today is Consequences Mount for Family Amid Ebbing Help. And it shows a large picture of Bonnie and Steve Beeman as they talk about their morning donation of plasma. This is written by the Des Moines Register's Reader's Watchdog, Lee Rood, and it is the second in a series. Todd and Bonnie Beeman settled into the courtroom, anxious to tell the judge their side of the story. Despite what others would say in judgment of what the Beemans had done, the Menlo couple knew they hadn't always lived surrounded in filth, afraid for their children's lives. They believed strongly they were best able to care for their fragile daughter, Sarah, a 33-year-old with cerebral palsy who could collapse at any moment during a narcoleptic spell, and, when under stress, lash out at others with a strength so fierce it could and had broken bones. Early in March 9th hearing, however, Iowa District Court Judge Justin Wyatt made clear he was not interested in interruptions from the parents who were accused of neglecting the intellectually disabled daughter sitting silently before him. Judge, can I say something? Todd asked, hoping to clarify something in the first witness testimony. No, Wyatt said tersely. This ain't right, Todd said, looking at his wife and shaking his head. Much was at stake on that day for the Beemans, whom the Iowa Department of Health and Human Services had found responsible for dependent adult abuse. Adult protective workers had substantially

He also filed criminal dependent adult abuse and animal neglect charges against them, crimes that could land the couple, who had their own disabilities, in prison. For years, Bonnie and Todd had pooled what little they had to try to look after their four intellectually disabled adult children, including Sarah, the one who had always seemed to need them the most. They had sometimes acted as human shields to protect their kids from their daughter Charlie's husband, a convict they deeply regretted allowing into her life and her home in Audubon. Swenson alleged in a criminal complaint the Beamans had been living there for 9 months with all four of their adult children and their son-in-law, failing to take care of the home and neglecting Sarah and the animals. The Beamans pleaded not guilty. They contended they were doing the best they could while driving hundreds of miles a week to help their children attend community college classes in Ankeny, then coming home to a volatile situation. Longtime residents of Menlo, they said they only started staying full-time in the Audubon house in late August, when domestic abuse and fights threatened the safety of their daughter Charlie and son Rex, who lived there with Charlie's husband Joshua Walker. The Department of Health and Human Services and Swenson already had taken steps to stop Todd and Bonnie from communicating with Sarah, who had been moved from a group home in Creston to another in Mount Air. Now, with the move to end their guardianship, her future and theirs rested in the judge's hands. At a hearing in November, another judge, Richard Davidson, had seemed poised to send their daughter home, the Beamans thought. But in March, facing Wyatt, they sensed a shift. When the family had been living in Audubon, the two told the Des Moines Register they had tried in vain to find a plumber to fix the broken sewer line, even pleading on Facebook for someone willing to work on a payment plan. Later, with their son Stephen, they tried, with no money to spare, to clean up their Menlo house so it would be ready for Sarah if the judge would give them a second chance. But the adult protective worker in Sarah's case, they said, would not bother to come out to take a look. At the March hearing, Swenson had lined up a Guthrie County Sheriff's deputy, Audubon's police chief, and one of his officers, the town's public health official and public works director, and two state audit protection workers to testify about how the Beamans had failed their daughter. Their collective remarks painted a horrifying scene, but the DHHS felt justified placing Sarah in a group home for her own protection. As the clock ticked past 5:30 p.m. and testimony wound down, the Beamans realized they were not going to get a chance to tell the judge their story. "We are a family of disabled people," Todd complained later. "Nobody wants to hear from a disabled family." Doctors told Bonnie when Sarah was two that her daughter would never likely walk or talk. She had been diagnosed with ataxic cerebral palsy, a neurological disorder characterized by impaired balance, unsteady walking, and tremors. "I was in night school and dropped out," Bonnie said. "I got her a speech therapist and a physical and occupational therapist." Bonnie herself was born in the mid-1970s, when Congress had only just given children like her with intellectual disabilities the legal right to an education. She said she never knew for sure why she'd been born with intellectual disabilities, as were her kids. Maybe, someone suggested, it had to do with her father's exposure to Agent Orange during his service in Vietnam. But Bonnie knew her own mother lived all her life with a degenerative spine condition and coped despite having to use a wheelchair. As a young person in high school, she said, she harnessed her mother's determination and competed in the Special Olympics in bowling. "The word disability means nothing to me," she'd tell others. Her daughter's first words didn't come until she was four or five. "But by the time she was eight, I had her speaking sentences," she said. At elementary school in Menlo, Sarah struggled and often was kicked out of class for being violent. In fourth and fifth grade, she spent most days in a small isolation room away from others, because she could be impulsive, hurting others or herself, her mother said. Sarah says she still remembers needing to go to the restroom while in the isolation room and being told to pee herself rather than being allowed to leave. "They told Mom to come get me and clean me up, and then they would call me back to have me some clean floor," she said. Bonnie homeschooled Sarah for a time and then tried the public school again. Eventually, she opted to drive 2 hours a day to take her daughter from Menlo to Grandwood, a school in Woodward that specialized in working with kids with disabilities. She stayed in the classroom, helping her daughter and keeping her calm. There, Sarah thrived, becoming more social and made friends, eventually graduating. The loss of daycare programs is a major setback as Medicaid support dwindles. The glue that held the Beaman family together was Social Security, disability insurance, and Medicaid, the mammoth federal income and health insurance.

0: insurance programs that have protected millions of America's most vulnerable families. Social Security started in 1935 under President Franklin D. Roosevelt's New Deal, and Medicaid was enacted 30 years later under President Lyndon Johnson's Great Society agenda. Both programs were designed to prevent the kind of acute poverty so many experienced during and after the Great Depression, people with disabilities most of all. Three of the four children also received supplemental security income, federal money approved by Congress and President Richard Nixon to provide disabled people with a minimal income for food and shelter. With the help of Medicaid waivers for people with intellectual disabilities, the Beeman children were able to obtain community-based services and training that helped them live on their own in adulthood, despite their developmental delays. Providers would come to Adel, where Sarah was employed at a workshop painting stepping stones, and help her in her apartment with meal-making, hygiene, and medication. Later, she was diagnosed with narcolepsy, a neurological disorder her father also has. Her parents moved her closer to home to an apartment in a complex in Stewart, where her brother Rex and Stephen also lived in their own. Sarah, Stephen, and their mother remember that time fondly, when each child would take a turn cooking for the others. Each person would pick a night and a meal, Bonnie said. The ones who needed help with cooking, Mom and Dad were there. In the years ahead, the family got a lot of help from providers, though they experienced setbacks with them, too. One worker assigned to help Sarah and Stephen and Carol, their mother said, had clients diving in dumpsters to get coupons from newspapers they would later use to go shopping. Sarah was the lookout for cops, she said. In 2016, then-Iowa Governor Terry Branstad abruptly moved administration of Iowa's state-managed Medicaid system to for-profit companies, contending that they would save the money, that they would save the state money and services would improve. Sarah's case management at that time went to Iowa Total Care, a subsidiary of St. Louis-based Centene, which administers Iowa's Medicaid and other state health care programs around the country. Her parents liked the case manager, who they said came to understand Sarah's needs. But Bonnie said that was also when community services for her and the other children became more hit and miss. In 2021, the Beemans said they moved their daughter home because a neighbor had been ominously monitoring her comings and goings. In 2022, after losing an in-home life skills worker the family really liked, they received another from a Des Moines home care company. That worker kept showing up at the house drunk, leaving the Beemans worried about their daughter's safety, especially when she would drive Sarah places. "I complained a lot," Bonnie said. Court records show that worker, Amy Hurst, had two OWIs and an assault conviction tied to drinking before she became Sarah's caregiver. Hurst could not be reached for comment, and Vibrant Home Care, the provider, did not respond to phone calls and emails. Bonnie said she spent 2 years asking for a new provider, but Iowa Total Care, which managed Sarah's case, could not find one. They either said funds are too limited or they didn't have anyone who could handle her narcolepsy, she said. Iowa Total Care also did not respond to messages seeking comment. After going without any help in 2023 and 2024, Bonnie said, her daughter decided she didn't want to work with Iowa Total Care anymore. Bonnie said she and Todd had no choice but to make do. And as I mentioned, this is the second in a series. There will be more tomorrow's paper.
1: Charts explain Lane's victory. Data shows broad support across Iowa. Excuse me. When Iowa Governor Kim Reynolds announced she would not seek re-election, it created this year's wide-open Republican primary to replace her at the top of the party's ticket for the 2026 midterm elections. But Tuesday's election day ended up being even more wide-open than most expected, with political upstart Zach Lane upsetting the favored Representative Randy Feenstra in a five-man race to capture the Republican nomination for governor. As the dust settles from a dramatic final week that included President Donald Trump's late endorsement of Feenstra, the question has shifted from could Zach Lane win to how did Zach Lane win? We dug into the primary, the we being the Des Moines Register, dug into the primary election data to find out. And here's what it says about Lane's victory. And I should tell you that this story is accompanied by a number of pie charts and bar graphs, and they all tell the same story that I'm about to tell you in the narrative. So the Register's reporter, Tim Weber, goes on to say, spend enough time watching Iowa politics and familiar patterns emerge on the state's 99-county chessboard. More heavily populated liberal strongholds around Des Moines and Iowa City, a union-driven eastern Iowa voting bloc, and ruby-red swaths of conservatives in the north, west, and south. But the county-to-county voting results, the county-to-county voting results map for the June 2nd Republican governor primary seems unusual this time around. Part of that is the nature of the five-person primary. In addition to Lane and Feenstra, former state administrator Adam Steen and a former state representative Brad Sherman made it onto the map by each winning at least one county. Beyond that, the familiar geographical lines of political analysis do not fit as well for this primary. Yes, Feenstra won every county on the Mississippi River, and Lane controlled central Iowa. But look at the four northernmost counties in Iowa. Often among the most conservative in the state, they split their vote. Two counties went to Lane, two went to Feenstra, and none had less than a five-point vote margin. Johnson and Linn counties in eastern Iowa, which also tend to be more liberal in voting, also split between the two frontrunners. So let's zoom out and look at the results by congressional district. Feenstra represents Iowa's 4th congressional district, so you would expect him to win that district in the western half of Iowa. And he did, but not by much. Feenstra had roughly 4 percentage point advantage over Lane in the 4th district, which contains the most Republican-leaning voters. The 2nd district in northwest Iowa was more or less a dead heat. The 2nd district is actually northeast Iowa, although this says northwest. I'm sorry about that. The 2nd district in northeast Iowa was more or less a dead heat, and Lane had a slight advantage in the 1st district. But where Lane had the greatest success and Feenstra the least was the 3rd district, which contains southern and central Iowa, including Des Moines. Lane had nearly a 7-point victory margin over Feenstra in that district. Lane's level of support was nearly identical in each of the congressional districts, around 37% to 38%. Feenstra's support was more volatile, swinging nearly 10 percentage points between the 3rd district, his worst, and the 4th, his best. Lane needed that consistent support across Iowa because as election night wore on, he was essentially running two races, one against Feenstra, his primary opposition, and the other against the possibility of a race going to a convention. In Iowa, a primary winner must take at least 35% of the vote to earn their party's nomination. If no candidate reaches that threshold, then the nominee is determined at a party convention. Lane avoided that. His vote share remained a few percentage points over the threshold all evening, and in the end, it was Feenstra support, not a potential convention, that was his closest opponent. Lane's support also remained consistent from county to county. He earned at least 30% of the vote in 88 of Iowa's 99 counties and reached 35% in about two-thirds. While Feenstra posted similar totals, Lane saw higher levels of support in more counties. He earned at least 40% of the vote in 40 counties. Feenstra earned that level in 32. That consistent support across the state helped insulate Lane against the sort of variance that can occur in a five-person race. Among the key issues in the Republican primary was the potential use of eminent domain to acquire land to build carbon capture pipelines, particularly in northwest Iowa. While Feenstra has said he opposes such use of eminent domain, other candidates in the primary took stronger stances in opposition as part of their campaigns. But the primary results suggested that, at least on the surface level, the pipeline issue did not cost Feenstra. In the counties through which proposed pipelines would extend, Feenstra had a 6-point advantage over Lane. In unaffected counties, Lane had a 3-point advantage. There is a significant overlap between the 4th congressional district and the counties that would be affected by the proposed pipelines, but Feenstra performed even better in pipeline counties than he did in the 4th district as a whole. In any race, with more than two candidates, It is easy for supporters of a losing candidate to blame ancillary candidates for siphoning away votes. That's even easier when there are five candidates. But the muddled field also makes it hard to definitively say whether any one candidate prevented any other from winning. One way of measuring the issue is to compare how the two leading candidates performed head-to-head against each other candidate across the 99 counties. In most cases, you would expect to see candidate A's total increase as candidate B's total decreases, and vice versa. But not every pairing shows quite so direct a correlation. Fifth-place governor candidate Eddie Andrews, for example, shows little or no correlation with Lane or Feenstra. The percentage of votes Andrews received appears to have no impact on the percentage of votes Lane or Feenstra gathered. The correlation between Lane's and Feenstra's results are much stronger. In counties where Lane received more votes, Feenstra tended to receive fewer. But two even stronger correlations appear between Feenstra and Steen and Lane and Sherman. In any given county, Steen earning more votes correlates with Feenstra receiving fewer votes, even more so when compared to Lane. While Sherman's results show almost no correlation to Feenstra's totals, Sherman's correlation to Lane's result is stronger than between the two frontrunners. That's a lot of data speak, and it's worth noting that none of these relationships can be considered overwhelmingly strong. Therefore, in a five-person race, it's virtually impossible to say how the outcome would have changed if different candidates were or were not involved. But elections with such thin margins tend to produce a lot of what-ifs, and this is one of the more interesting ones unsuccessful candidates may well be pondering as they look back on Election Day.
0: New Iowa law requires civics coursework statewide. Freedom Center named the sole course provider. University of Iowa students must take a course through the contentious Center for Intellectual Freedom to graduate, beginning in 2028 under a law Governor Kim Reynolds signed. The signing comes as the center struggled with low enrollment in its first group of course offerings this spring. The new mandate Reynolds signed into law was tucked into the 34-page standings bill Iowa lawmakers passed at the end of a 34-hour legislative marathon in May. Under the measure, House File 2800, students enrolled at one of Iowa's three public universities must take one 3-hour credit introductory American history course and a 3-credit American government course, beginning in the 2028-29 school year. The two courses will count toward fulfilling a student's general education requirements. Each one will be 3 hours long. It also says the Center for Intellectual Freedom, quote, shall be the sole academic unit at the State University of Iowa responsible for offering courses that satisfy the requirements of this section, end of quote. The center, established by Iowa lawmakers in 2025, is part of a Republican push to expand civics education at the state's public universities. GOP lawmakers contend the center will help balance out what they view as overwhelming liberal viewpoints at institutions of higher education. Representative Taylor Collins, a Republican from Minneapolis who chairs the Iowa House Higher Education Committee and pushed for the center's establishment, said he looks forward to working with the Board of Regents to implement the changes. Our message is simple. The status quo in higher education is over. Iowa will now have a core curriculum that brings the focus back to a true liberal arts education, Collins said in a statement. Instead of absurd courses in magic or witchcraft, Iowa students will now get back to the basics, understanding the core pillars of our great nation. Critics argue the center represents an attempt to spread conservative viewpoints for college credit. Senator Janet Peterson, a Democrat from Des Moines, said the new requirement will force students and families to pay for courses in which they have no interest. We saw that no students really wanted to participate in that program, but this legislation will require families who are paying for college education for their kids, which is not cheap, that they would be forced to take these freedom classes, 6 hours at the University of Iowa, Peterson said during final debate on the bill May 3rd. I hate to see that. The Center for Cyclone Civics at Iowa State University and the Center for Civic Education at the University of Northern Iowa will designate the equivalent courses for their students. Along with launching the Center for Intellectual Freedom, Iowa state lawmakers have also approved $2 million for the center over fiscal years 26 and 27 to hire faculty, host events, and promote the department. The center is the first civics-focused program in Iowa mandated by legislative action. It is overseen by the Board of Regents, which is tasked with overseeing the center's mission, staffing, and budget. Classes began in March after being delayed, but saw low enrollment with only 21 of 64 available seats filled. Two students dropped one of the courses by the second week. The Center for Intellectual Freedom is staffed by its interim director, U of I economics professor Luciano I. DeCastro, and does not yet offer certificates or majors. The center's launch was kicked off with a keynote address by Christopher Rufo, a Manhattan Institute for Policy Research fellow, who said the center's establishment will, quote, reorient the university to the highest good, end of quote, and put an end to left-wing ideological domination. Some of the guest lecturers include Fairway's Reynolds Kramer on April 14th and Emory University English professor emeritus Mark Boerlin on April 9th.
1: And that concludes the front page stories. We'll return to the front page section a little later after we do our Metro and Iowa section. And we'll start that coverage with this story. Polk County Board enters a new era. Voters decisively declined District 1 Supervisor Matt McCoy's reelection bid in the June 2nd primaries, making the toppling of an incumbency that dominated the Polk County Board of Supervisors for decades. Polk County Board Chair McCoy lost to John Forbes, a former Democratic Iowa representative. In District 4, lifelong Eastsider Heather Jones Brown narrowly defeated longtime Des Moines City Councilmember Joe Gatto in his bid to replace longtime Democratic Supervisor Tom Hawkinsmith. Isaac Knox, a Democratic State Senator, is set to replace longtime Supervisor Angela Connolly for District 5. The June 2nd primary election marks a reset with more than half of the seats, three of the five, to be filled by new people. And with Republican Supervisors Jill Altringer and Mark Holm about 18 months into their own four-year tenures, Polk County residents are in store for a clean slate on the supervisor board, ending an era largely controlled by incumbents. Former Des Moines City Councilmember Chris Coleman, who's known both McCoy and Gatto for decades, chalks the losses up to an idea that incumbents are out of touch. Coleman applauded candidates like Forbes and Jones Brown for their hard-fought campaigns, but said it was frustrating that the small portion of people who voted in the primary seemed to care little about experience and more about electing new people who are activists. I think there's a narrative out there that the current power establishment is not listening and not serving the people. I don't see that's the case, Coleman said, adding, I hate to see elected officials go out this way. John Norris, a former county administrator, told the Register the 2026 primary was different from 2024, a time when there were two open seats in two Republican-leaning districts. This year, results show voters were prepared for a change after years of watching issues accumulate at the county, Norris said. I think they want to see a well-functioning board that's focused on them and county services, he said. More than 71,000 people voted in Polk County for all primary races, while about 62,000 voted 4 years ago, according to Polk County Auditor Jamie Fitzgerald. The results are not official until they are canvassed. In addition to representing a county of more than 500,000 people and balancing a $302 million operating budget, the Polk County Board makes key decisions that impact regional economic development, establishes tax levies, enacts ordinances, appoints individuals who serve on boards and commissions, and decides who receives community grants from Prairie Meadows Racetrack and Casino proceeds. Voters handily elected McCoy over longtime incumbent John Marrow in the 2018 primary elections. McCoy, then a Democratic state senator, as well as the first openly gay state lawmaker, said he ran to bring transparency to the seat, which represents Des Moines' southwest side, West Des Moines, Clive, and Windsor Heights. But his two terms proved tumultuous for McCoy, who's age 60, and who was caught in the middle of accusations, costly lawsuits, and infighting among board members and staff. He once likened the reception he got from his colleagues at the beginning of his tenure to being, in his words, a skunk at a wedding. Unofficial results from Polk County's election office showed Forbes secured 60.4% of the votes, with all precincts reporting, McCoy got 39.5% of the votes. McCoy did not respond to the Des Moines Register's request for an interview about the results. Forbes, a former six-term Iowa House representative, said he wanted to bring civility and trust back to the board. His priorities include mental health services, food insecurity, housing insecurity, and clean water. After his victory, Forbes, who is age 69, told the Register he was overwhelmed by the support from District 1 residents. He said his landslide signals residents' thirst for what he called a fresh start. Sam Hoyle, the owner of New Tribe Media, the firm hired to run messaging and strategizing for the Forbes campaign, said the pitch was first about Forbes' story, a trustworthy person with extensive political experience. It also was about offering an alternative to a longtime incumbent shrouded by controversy. I think the other part is that the electorate is informed. They're paying attention. And if folks are not kind of living the values they talk about, folks are going to know, and they are going to vote accordingly, Hoyle said. Hoyle said that Forbes' team knocked on more than 10,000 doors in the span of 3 months. Voters shared worries about water quality and cost of living, but they also got a lot of feedback about the lawsuits and the sense of chaos at the county. McCoy said he ran for Polk County office as a changemaker 8 years ago. At the time, the board was composed of a ruling triumvirate of old-school Democrats, Angela Connolly, Tom Hawkinsmith, and John Mauro, and a couple of long-tenured Republicans, Robert Brownell and Steve Van Ort. When Mark Wandrow, then longtime county administrator, announced his retirement in 2020, McCoy backed Frank Marasco, the administrator of the sheriff's office, as Wandrow's replacement. But the other supervisors opted for Norris, a longtime Democratic operative who had been an unsuccessful gubernatorial candidate. McCoy was later wrapped up in a lawsuit filed in 2021 by his ally, former county human resources chief Jim Nahas, who alleged that he was forced to resign as part of a political vendetta. His lawsuit named as defendants former Administrator John Norris, as well as Supervisors Connolly, Hawkinsmith, and former Supervisors Brownell and Van Ort. Nahas's firing came after a prolonged investigation into allegations of vulgar and threatening statements made by McCoy toward a county employee during a meeting with Nahas and Marasco, a claim that McCoy denies. Polk County paid $2.5 million this year to settle with Nahas. McCoy won his reelection campaign in 2022, but was stripped of his seats on boards and commissions the same year amid the county government infighting. The 2024 election of two Republican supervisors, Altringer and Holm, reshaped the board toward transparency, budget savings, and modernization. The two allied with McCoy, and just days into their new tenure, suspended Norris, setting off a fiery dispute in which Holm and McCoy alleged Hawkinsmith threatened to fight them. After an investigation by the Iowa Division of Criminal Investigation, Hawkinsmith agreed to take an assaultive behavior class to avoid a possible criminal charge. Once the three supervisors dismissed Norris, they tapped Marasco to replace him. McCoy was once again voted board chair. The first 8 months of the new board, divided politics, played out in a 3-2 split at least 19 times over about two dozen meetings. In each one, it was Holm, Altringer, and McCoy versus Hawkinsmith and Connolly. Fed up with clashes, Hawkinsmith chose not to seek re-election this year. Connolly followed suit. Holm called the June 2nd election a new beginning for the county. "We'll find a way to work together, do good for the residents of Polk County," Holm said on July 5th. "We all bring a diverse point of view, and together we're stronger, and each opinion of the five of us matters," he added. When asked about what the new board signals for the alliance held between him, Altringer, and McCoy, Holm responded that he stayed out of his peers' election and that it's important for elected leaders to do so. And that way, with whoever wins, you can work with them, he said. Altringer did not respond to the Register's request for comments about the 2026 election results. McCoy, who announced his reelection bid in November, said undoing a political patronage system, one where no-bid contracts were commonplace and landing a job in the county's government was about who you knew inevitably creates strife. Among his accomplishments, McCoy pointed to the county investing $200,000 to help keep 60 water monitoring sensors active in rivers across the state, including Raccoon, Des Moines, and Cedar. The county pitched it amid concerns over the quality of central Iowa's water to ensure that there would be no lapse in data collection. The board also focused on how to invest limited dollars to solve large community problems, given the property tax-cutting legislation Iowa Governor Kim Reynolds signed into law, McCoy said. Efforts like handing off the Des Moines-based Polk County Medical Examiner's Office's autopsy services to the state's office in Ankeny will save millions of dollars, he said. Coleman, the former city councilman, said the newly elected officials reflect a tremendous reshaping of local government dynamics in the region, one that will extend to all the regional boards Polk County collaborates with, such as Bravo and Catch Des Moines. So we have lots of work to do to maintain all the good that's been created, and we need to lean into our new elected officials to take us to even better places, he said, adding that the tough budget climate will make the effort more challenging.
0: New car rental hub debuts at Des Moines International Airport. Shuttles link terminal with consolidated site. 4 minutes. That's how long it will take passengers to get by bus from baggage claim to the new rental car center at Des Moines International Airport. There will be round-the-clock designated shuttles from the terminal to the center at 2540 Leland Avenue. Opening June 10th, the new facility will provide a consolidated location to replace the three existing rental car areas at the airport. The shift to a single standalone location from a mix of operations in the terminal comes after 3 years of record-breaking passenger traffic, reaching 3.25 million travelers in 2025. The demand for rental vehicles at the airport has grown apace, said Brian Mulcahy, CEO of the Des Moines Airport Authority. Mulcahy said during a tour of the new facility on Wednesday, June 3rd, that by moving the rental cars down here, it frees up space for rental car companies to grow, as well as the airport terminal area to grow for passengers. Construction started on the 12,000-square-foot facility in 2024, on the site of a former 1,100-stall public parking lot. The 15-acre lot was enlarged by roughly 2 acres to leave room for growth. In June, the airport opened a parking garage addition with 1,100 stalls in place of the formal rental car lot. The rental car facility's opening is in preparation for the first phase of the airport's ongoing $550 million, 360,000-square-foot terminal expansion, known as Lift Des Moines, Lift DSM. In early 2027, it's slated to add 6 gates to the existing 13 and 5 more by 2030. In May, gate numbers at the Des Moines International Airport were updated from letter designations to a number-only system to align with the terminal addition. Generating nearly $50 million in revenue in 2025, the airport's rental car service is a significant operation, Mulcahy said. The $18 million project was not included in the Lyft DSM price tag. What to expect from Des Moines International Airport's new rental car facility? With a total of 4 new buses, there will be 2 to 3 shuttles running at a given time, so there is no more than a 10-minute wait for passengers, Mulcahy said. The buses include Americans with Disabilities Act-compliant ramps and shelves for luggage. The rental car building will operate until the final flight of the day. With flights returning to Des Moines after midnight and rental car returns starting as early as 4 a.m., the facility will essentially operate 24 hours, 7 days a week, Mulcahy said. Updated signage in the terminal and airport will be added to direct people to the shuttles. Inside and outside of the rental car facility, there are flights and shuttle information display boards. We really think this is going to create a more seamless experience for passengers, Mulcahy said.
1: Iowa awaits hog test results. The Iowa pork industry will learn in a few weeks if the state has succeeded in containing an April outbreak of pseudorabies, the first case detected in a U.S. commercial hog operation in 22 years. Iowa Secretary of Agriculture Mike Nagy said Wednesday, June 3rd, at the World Pork Expo in Des Moines, that he hopes the testing, slated to occur in mid-June, will provide, in his words, a final bookend to the outbreak. The state announced May 1st that 5 sows transported from Texas to an Iowa farm tested positive for the highly contagious disease. Federal officials traced the virus to the Texas farm where the pigs were housed outdoors and likely came into contact with feral pigs that can carry the disease. About 100 pigs in the Iowa facility were destroyed to prevent the disease's spread. NAG said Wednesday that veterinarians will test pigs housed within 2 miles of the facility on June 12th, which marks 30 days after the infected facility was cleaned and disinfected. Officials immediately after the outbreak tested pigs in 32 herds within 5 miles of the facility. Those herds included everything from kids' 4-H pig projects to pet pot-bellied pigs and commercial operations, said Pat McGonigal, CEO of the Iowa Pork Producers Association. That's not typical of Iowa, he said. NAG said the state should hear quickly if the virus has been contained, potentially as soon as the same day the tests are conducted. He said he believed the outbreak's impact on trade was minimal, but added it could have become extensive had, in his words, this spread beyond one site and had we not been able to address the site as quickly as we did, he said. NAG said state and federal government officials and the pork industry will evaluate the response to the outbreak as well as how the infected pigs made it into Iowa. States required health certificates for pigs before they're moved across state lines. I read that wrong. One little S and it made a huge difference. Let me try that again. States, plural, require health certificates for pigs before they're moved across state lines, said Anna Forseth, Director of Animal Health for the National Pork Producers Council. That's important because some southern U.S. states have large feral pig populations that remain a disease threat to commercial hog operations, Forseth said, as well as others. NAG said the state will, in his words, look at those import requirements and testing requirements, one, investigating exactly what happened with this particular case, but two, that will inform whether or not we need to look at some additional rule changes on our part.
0: Newton man awarded $105,000 after suspected DUI arrest. Constitutional claims prevail in federal court. A man arrested but not charged by Newton police on suspicion of drunk driving will receive more than $100,000 after a jury found officers violated his legal rights. Taven Galanikas sued the city over an August 2022 traffic stop in which he was accused of operating under the influence. A breathalyzer test found no evidence of alcohol, and Galanikas, then 19, and police disagreed on how he performed on field sobriety tests before his arrest. He was released after another officer examined him and found no signs of impairment. Galanikas posted videos criticizing the stop on YouTube and other platforms, with one viewed at least 2.1 million times, and sued the arresting officers Nathan Winters and Lieutenant Christopher Wing. The case went to trial this week, and on Thursday, June 4th, a federal jury in Des Moines ruled in his favor and awarded $105,000 for emotional and punitive damages. During the trial, in which Galanikas asked for damages of $230,000, his attorneys accused the officers of dishonesty and predatory policing. Winters, during the stop, claimed to smell alcohol on Galanikas and made inconsistent statements between his body camera footage, his remarks to other officers, and his written report, Galanikas attorney Matt Bowles said in his closing argument. He also noted that Winters, by himself, was responsible for the great majority of DUI arrests in the 23-officer department, and that Winters admitted Galanikas had, quote, gotten under his skin during the stop. Nothing Galanikas did or said with Officer Winters or Lieutenant Wing was going to change where they were pushing this particular investigation and stop, Bowles told the jurors. Attorney Nick Miller, representing the city, argued the officers had clear probable cause to investigate and arrest Galanikas. He said Galanikas performed poorly on multiple sobriety tests and showed other signs a reasonable officer would perceive as impairment, even if another officer ultimately cleared him. Mr. Galanikas' theory is that Officer Winters should have known better than his training, Miller said in his closing argument. That's not reasonable. He also disputed Galanikas' claims of emotional distress from the stop, noting that even before reaching the police station, Galanikas was posting content mocking the officers and, days later, told a commenter online, quote, let me have my fun, end of quote. The jury found Winters and Wing liable for both false arrest and violating the Constitution's Fourth Amendment, which protects citizens from unreasonable search and seizure. The officers' counterclaims against Galanikas, including for defamation, were dismissed before the trial. Attorneys for Newton did not immediately return messages seeking comment. Bowles and co-counsel Adam Witowski said in a statement that Galanikas was pleased that a jury saw his wrongful arrest for the predatory policing it was. Nearly 4 years ago, when this happened, the police chief, the city administrator, and the former mayor of Newton all reviewed the footage and concluded that their officers had done nothing wrong, Galanikas said in a press release. This clear-cut verdict sends a strong message to them. We will not tolerate this style of enforcement, even if their employers approve of it. The verdict follows legal setbacks for the city stemming from Galanikas' arrest. A Newton resident, Noah Peterson, was arrested and charged with disorderly conduct in 2023 after making statements at city council meetings criticizing officials for the arrest. Peterson sued, and in February, a federal judge ruled the city had violated his constitutional rights. That case is currently pending on appeal, and a separate trial to establish damages has not yet been scheduled.
1: The sheriff of Iowa experiencing drought condition jumps 29 points over 1 week. Drought is rapidly spreading in Iowa, with the latest U.S. drought monitor showing a 29-point surge in the share of the state now experiencing drought conditions. The U.S. drought monitor offers a state-by-state tracking of drought conditions nationwide. New maps and forecasts are released each Thursday. So what are the current drought conditions in Iowa? Well, the latest drought monitor report, released on Thursday, June 4th, showed about 75% of Iowa experiencing some form of drought. Drought has intensified over the week in Iowa, as the report released on May 28 showed that only 46% of the state was experiencing some form of drought. The most recent report reflects conditions as of 8 a.m. June 2nd. So here's a breakdown of the current drought conditions in Iowa. 28% of the state of Iowa is experiencing no drought conditions. 70% of Iowa is experiencing abnormally dry conditions. 3% of Iowa is experiencing moderate drought conditions, and 0% of Iowa is experiencing severe drought conditions. The map shows a broad swath of abnormally dry conditions across much of northern and eastern Iowa. Abnormally dry conditions have also expanded into central Iowa, with counties such as Polk, Dallas, and Jasper now classified as abnormally dry compared with the May 26 report. Remember, this report is of 8 a.m. June 2nd. So if you're in central Iowa, you may have gotten quite a bit of rain since then. But that says that Polk County, Dallas County, and Jasper now classified as abnormally dry compared with the May 26 report. Moderate drought conditions are concentrated along the state's northwestern and eastern edges in Lyon, Sioux, Plymouth, Jackson, Clinton, and Scott counties. Iowa got about 2.78 inches of rain in May, about 2 inches less than usual, according to preliminary data from the Iowa Department of Natural Resources. The DNR said Iowa's average temperature was 60.9 degrees, about 1 degree warmer than normal, with the warmest weather in central and northern Iowa. Current conditions are still an improvement from a year ago, when 85% of the state was experiencing some form of drought, according to the Drought Monitor. About 78% of the United States is experiencing some level of drought. Some of the most intense drought conditions are in the Southeast and the Mountain West. The National Weather Service in Des Moines warns that heavy rain and severe storms are expected across Iowa late Thursday and will continue into the weekend, with the National Weather Service projecting storms could produce between 2 and 4 inches of rainfall in the state by the morning of Friday, June 5th. So this is all in the past tense, and in fact, those storms did come through and over in June 5th and over the weekend. The U.S. Drought Monitor offers state-by-state tracking of drought conditions nationwide. New maps and forecasts are released each Thursday. The intensity level range from abnormally dry, or D0, to exceptional drought, or D4. Typically, with D0 conditions, corn can show drought stress. Pond levels start to decline under moderate drought conditions, and soybeans abort pods, according to the Drought Monitor. The Drought Monitor also has a look-back chart that compares drought conditions from 3 months ago up to 1 year ago.
0: That concludes our Iowa news for this morning, so we will return to some additional national news. Paramedics' convictions reversed in McLean case. A Colorado appeals court has reversed the criminally negligent homicide convictions of two former paramedics in the 2019 death of Elijah McLean, a black man who was pinned down by police and injected with the powerful sedative ketamine. In separate opinions on June 4th, the Colorado Court of Appeals vacated the homicide convictions of former Aurora Fire Rescue paramedics Jeremy Cooper and Peter Sishuniak and ordered new trials on those charges. The appeals court concluded that the district court failed to properly instruct jurors on the applicable standards of care, according to the opinions. The rulings do not clear the former paramedics of wrongdoing, but return the cases to the lower court for a possible retrial. The court affirmed Sishuniak's conviction for second-degree assault related to the unlawful administration of drugs, leaving that conviction intact, the decision states. Colorado Attorney General Phil Weiser, whose office prosecuted the case, said on June 4th that his office stands by the prosecution and intends to continue defending the convictions. The Colorado Attorney General's office told USA Today that Weiser will appeal the decision. The case stems from the August 2019 death of McLean, a 23-year-old massage therapist who was walking home from a convenience store in Aurora, Colorado, when he was stopped by police and violently restrained after a 911 caller reported a black man who appeared to be, quote, sketchy. McLean, who was not armed or accused of committing a crime, was pinned to the ground by three officers and placed in a neck hold while Cooper and Sishuniak injected him with an excessive dose of ketamine. "I can't breathe. Please stop," McLean begged officers, according to body-worn camera footage. McLean later died due to complications of ketamine administration following forcible restraint, according to an amended autopsy report. In 2021, a Colorado grand jury indicted the two paramedics and three officers involved, concluding that police used excessive force to restrain McLean despite a lack of evidence of wrongdoing, and that paramedics used far too high a dose of the tranquilizer. The city of Aurora agreed to pay $15 million in November 2021 to settle a federal civil rights lawsuit brought by McLean's parents. In December 2023, Cooper and Sishuniak were found guilty of criminally negligent homicide. Sishuniak was also convicted on one of two second-degree assault charges, while Cooper was found not guilty on the assault charges. Cooper was sentenced in 2024 to 14 months in a work release program and 4 years of probation. Sishuniak was released early from prison in 2024 after a judge reduced his sentence to 4 years of probation. A jury came to a split verdict for the three police officers identified as Randy Rodema, Jason Rosenblatt, and Nathan Woodyard. Rosenblatt was found not guilty of manslaughter and assault charges, and Woodyard was found not guilty of manslaughter. Rodema was found guilty of criminally negligent homicide and was sentenced to 14 months in jail in January 2024.
1: Israel strikes Beirut despite a truce. This is from Reuters News Service and its dateline Beirut, Lebanon. Israel struck the outskirts of Beirut on June 7th for the first time since the U.S. announced a truce plan for Lebanon last week, and Iranian officials threatened to retaliate, casting the talks to end the wider war into new jeopardy. Iran has long said any peace deal with the United States would depend on a ceasefire also holding in Lebanon, which Israel invaded in March in pursuit of Iran-backed Hezbollah fighters who fired across the border in solidarity with Tehran. Iran's chief peace negotiator, Parliamentary Speaker Mohammad Bakir Khalifov, said U.S. bases and Israeli assets were legitimate targets because of hostile acts, including what he called the violation of agreements over Lebanon. They showed that they only understand the language of power, he wrote on the social media platform X. Ibrahim Rezai, an influential hardline lawmaker who serves as a spokesperson for the Iranian parliament's National Security Committee, posted on X that Iran would deliver what he called a decisive and painful response to the June 7th Israeli strikes in Lebanon. "Look at the sky of the occupied territories tonight," he wrote, an apparent reference to some form of attack on Israel itself. Iran has not targeted Israel directly since a ceasefire in the wider war in April. Washington and Tehran have shown little progress in reaching a deal to end the war that President Donald Trump launched against Iran in February with a campaign of airstrikes alongside Israel. Trump has repeatedly threatened to restart the strikes unless there's some sort of agreement soon. "We're very close to a deal, or I'm going to blow the hell out of them," Trump told NBC News in an interview broadcast to mark 100 days of the conflict. The comments were recorded on June 5th and broadcast on June 7th as Trump visited his New Jersey golf course. Trump has leaned on Israel to scale back its campaign in Lebanon to allow room for a peace deal with Iran, including rebuking Prime Minister Benjamin Netanyahu with obscenities in a phone call last week. After the call, Netanyahu called off airstrikes on Beirut and agreed to the latest truce plan with the Lebanese government. But Israel has never fully halted its campaign in Lebanon, which has killed thousands of people and driven hundreds of thousands from their homes. Hezbollah, which was not party to the truce and would be dismantled under its terms, has also continued attacks and says it will not give up its weapons unless Israel halts fighting and withdraws. Netanyahu said the June 7th strike on Beirut's southern outskirts, a district known as Dahiye, that has long been a Hezbollah stronghold, was ordered in response to Hezbollah firing toward Israel. The Israeli military had earlier said it had intercepted two projectiles fired over the border. It issued an evacuation order for the southern Lebanese city of Tyre and surrounding areas ahead of possible strikes there. Elsewhere in Beirut on Sunday, mourners held a military funeral for Brigadier General Waissam Sabra, a senior military officer killed in a strike on his vehicle in the south the previous day. The wider war has been stalemated since the United States and Israel paused their attacks on Iran in early April, with Tehran blocking most shipping through the Strait of Hormuz, the main transit route for Middle East oil. Washington has imposed its own blockade of Iranian ports. Though the sides have both said they are close to a preliminary agreement that would reopen the strait, they have repeatedly traded strikes with escalations in recent days that have included attacks on nearby Arab states hosting U.S. bases. U.S. forces struck Iranian coastal radar sites in Goruk and Kesham Island, both in the Strait of Hormuz, early on June 6th, after shooting down drones launched by Iran that U.S. Central Command said posed a threat to maritime traffic. Two more Iranian attack drones that were threatening shipping in the strait were shot down, the U.S. military said, in late June 6th. Iran's Revolutionary Guard said it retaliated against U.S. bases in Kuwait and Bahrain. Kuwait's army said it engaged seven ballistic missiles that passed over residential areas, resulting in material damage, but no casualties. Trump has said any agreement to end the war must prevent Iran from developing a nuclear weapon, and he is under pressure to deliver terms tougher than those agreed to in the 2015 agreement under then-President Barack Obama, in a deal that Trump later repudiated. Tehran's demands include the lifting of U.S. and international sanctions, recognition of its sway over the strait, and the release of billions of dollars in frozen assets. A source familiar with U.S. planes said on June 6 that Washington could make Iranian assets available to Persian Gulf neighbors to repair damage inflicted by Iran.
0: Man pleads guilty after laser aimed at aircraft. As a 30-year-old man awaits sentencing in a laser pointer assault on a pilot flying over Hawaii, federal officials are warning people about the danger of pointing the high-powered beams at planes. Jesse Kong of Maui pleaded guilty in federal court on April 15th to being an accessory after the fact to the January 25th, 2024 incident involving a Cessna 182 aircraft operated by the FBI, court papers reviewed by USA Today show. Concentrated beams from a laser can instantly impair a pilot's vision, can turn a routine journey into a potential catastrophe, said FBI Special Agent David Porter. Aiming a laser at an aircraft is not a prank. It's a direct assault on the safety of a pilot, the passengers, and everyone on the ground below. If you light up the sky and an aircraft, expect us to come knocking at your door. Purposely aiming a laser pointer beam at an aircraft or its flight path is a federal felony. In partnership with the FBI and Federal Aviation Administration, the U.S. Attorney's Office warned. If convicted, a person faces up to 5 years in prison. According to news release from the U.S. Attorney's Office, Kong admitted he bought a laser pointer online and loaned it to another person who, in Kong's presence, aimed the laser at a federal aircraft and into its cockpit, disorienting the pilot and interfering with the aircraft's operation. Anyone who witnesses someone pointing a laser at a plane is encouraged to contact law enforcement.

0: 215-243-6833 so we can get you on our list. 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Now here to start us on today's obituaries, here is Connie.
1: Virginia Wary Akers. After 97 years on Earth, Virginia Wary Akers moved on to join her sisters, Donna Mildred Overton and Norma Jean Scott, and parents, Agnes Schrader and John Wary. Born in Adaza, Iowa, she graduated from high school in Sherdan, then attended Iowa State College before moving to Miami, Florida to work for Eastern Airlines. Virginia had a successful career in marketing with Airline Textile, in finance for W.R. Grace Davison Chemical Division, and several multi-year retirement jobs, working until she was 85. She enjoyed sewing, cross-stitch, gardening, reading, volunteering for a variety of community organizations, and was a member of Bel Air United Methodist Church. Virginia was intuitive, kind, independent, resourceful, and determined to the end. She is survived by her daughter Kimberly Barnes and her husband Robert, nephews Shane and Karen and John Scott, nieces Julie Cole and Christy Gardner, and her late sister Donna's husband Richard Overton. Since her childhood church, the Methodist Church in Sherdan, is now closed, a memorial service will be held at the First Baptist Church in Sherdan on Sunday, June 14th at 12 o'clock p.m., followed by a luncheon. All those who knew the Wary family are welcome. Please RSVP for the luncheon by texting 443-386-6170. Mary Ann Burkhart. Mary Ann Munson Burkhart passed away on May 13th in Des Moines, Iowa, after a battle with cancer. She was 79 and will be remembered for her beautiful spirit, compassionate heart, and the joy she brought to those around her. Known for her kindness, warmth, sense of humor, and ability to make others feel welcome and accepted, Mary Ann loved music, dancing, decorating, and spending time with family and friends. After many years working in the insurance industry, she retired early and devoted her time to helping homeschool her grandsons. She was active in the retirement community where she and Tom lived and was learning to golf prior to her cancer diagnosis. She is survived by her husband, Tom Henlein, her children, Gina Burkhart and Carrie Burke, Chris Burkhart, two beloved grandsons, Nick and Matthew, her twin sister, Marcia, and her brothers, Tom and Gary. She was preceded in death by her parents, Jerry and Mary Munson, and brother and sister-in-law, Stephen and Marlis Munson. A celebration of life is being planned for August 15th at the classic 55-plus community of Altoona from 1 o'clock to 4 o'clock p.m. In lieu of flowers, please make memorial donations to the Animal Lifeline of Iowa or the Food Bank of Iowa. Sandra Franks Nett. Sandra Nett, aged 90, passed away peacefully on February 28, 2026, in Rainier Park, California. Born on July 11, 1935, in San Antonio, Texas, Sandra lived a life marked by dedication to her family, her career, and her community. She met her husband, Dell, at Abilene Christian College, and they eventually moved to Iowa City, where Sandra earned a Ph.D. in psychology from the University of Iowa, a testament to her commitment to education and helping others. She devoted 35 years of her professional life to the Child Guidance Center of Iowa, where she worked tirelessly to support children and families in need. Her contributions left a lasting impact on countless lives and reflected her deep compassion and unwavering dedication. Sandra was predeceased by her beloved husband, Dell Nett, her brother, James Thompson, and her sisters, Marcia Allison Thompson and Ari Linnaeus Thompson. She is survived by a loving family who will cherish her memory, her son, Elliot Nett, and daughter-in-law, Teresa Thomas Nett, her daughter, Laura Carrington, and son-in-law, Martin Carrington, her son, Howard Nett, and daughter-in-law, Blythe Nett, her grandchildren, Emma Carrington, Jackson Nett, and Macy Nett,

0: a.m. on Tuesday, June 9th, also at the funeral home. Burial will immediately follow at Ankeny Memorial Gardens. Marjorie is survived by her five children, Lauren Steinkamp, Sharon Schinkel, Luann Leo, Warren Steinkamp, nine grandchildren, and 17 great-grandchildren. In lieu of flowers, the family requests that donations be made to a local charity of your choice in her memory.
1: And continuing with obituaries, it is with great sadness that we announce the passing of Shirley Dorothy Reading on April 19. Shirley was born on January 3, 1947, to Lloyd and Dorothy Reading. She grew up in St. Paul, Minnesota. She moved to Des Moines and became an integral part of the community. She worked tirelessly with the organizations NAHT, CISS, Children and Families of Iowa, Red Cross, and Plymouth Church. She was a loving mother, sister, daughter, and aunt who will be truly missed. Proceeding in joining the Lord, her father, Lloyd, and mother, Dorothy, survived by son, Jeff Schneider, and brother, Thomas Reading. In lieu of flowers, the family asks that you make a donation to one of her organizations listed above. A service will be held at Plymouth Church on June 16th with a memorial at 12:30 p.m. and a service at 1. Her final resting place will be in St. Paul, Minnesota. Online condolences are welcome at the Isles Funeral Home website. Vesta Verley Mubery. Vesta Verley Mubery, aged 85, of Des Moines, passed from this life and now with her Lord and Savior Jesus Christ on Thursday, June 4th. Vesta was baptized and a member of the non-denominational Church of Christ. Vesta attended First Federated Church for many years and currently Grace Church. Vesta had been employed with Meredith Corporation and Ruan Transportation for many years and also had traveled to many countries, Europe, Mexico, and Hawaii. Vesta leaves behind her loving family, sisters Sharon Eubanks, Connie Snyder, Susan Jacobson, and partner Forey, nieces Debbie Martin, Brenda Owens, and partner Tim of Newton, and nephews Richard Eubanks and partner Connie, and Jeff Snyder and partner Ginger of the Woodlands, Texas. Preceding Vesta in passing, her beloved parents, Carol and Vivian Miller, and brother-in-law, Richard Eubanks and partner Dee. Visitation will be held from 12:30 to 1:30 p.m. Monday, June 8, at Hamilton's Funeral Home on Lyon Street in Des Moines. Graveside service will follow at 2 p.m. at Warren Powers Cemetery in Runnels. Sally A. Troxell passed away peacefully on June 4th at age 78. Sally was born July 1, 1947 in Mason City to Millard A. Troxell, M.D. and Susan Troxell. She was raised in Cedar Rapids, Iowa. Sally attended Washington High School in Cedar Rapids, graduating in 1965. Sally attended the University of Delaware, Newark, and graduated from Colorado State with a BA in accounting. Sally continued her graduate studies in the clinical psychology program at the California School of Professional Psychology, now operated by Alliant International University. It's located in San Diego. She matriculated with a master's degree. Sally married Jeffrey Goetz on December 31 of 1990 in San Diego, where they lived until moving back to Sally's home state of Iowa on November 3 of 2001. Sally is survived by her husband of 35 years, Jeffrey Goetz, her brother and sister-in-law, Daniel Troxell and Mary Burkeen, and their children, Andrew and Sophie. She's also survived by three nephews from her deceased brother, Mark Troxell, Tig, Eric, and Philip, her aunt Theodora, known as Dottie Cracked, and cousins Polly, Troy, James, and Rod Peterson. Sally was preceded by her father and mother, her brothers Mark and Tim, and her fur child, Buddy Braveheart. I'm assuming that was a pet. Also remembering and supporting her were her very close friends, Judy Neumeyer, Marsha Lyons, and Karen Cusera, whose friendship and support will not be forgotten. A closed casket service will be held June 7th at Isle Dunn's Funeral Home Chapel. Visitation will be from 9 to 10 a.m., with the service starting at 10 a.m. A graveside service will follow at the Jewish Glendale Cemetery. Online condolences are welcome at the Isle's website. And finally, Joan Weiss Sanders of Des Moines passed away at the age of 86 on Monday, May 25th. A funeral service will be held at 11 a.m. on June 13 at Hamilton Funeral Home on Lyon Street in downtown Des Moines.

0: with visitation beginning at 9 a.m. prior to the service. Burial will take place at a later date at St. John's Lutheran Church Cemetery, where she will be laid to rest with her husband, Roger, near her twin sister and surrounded by her siblings. In lieu of flowers, memorial contributions may be made to Taylor Hospice House, whose compassionate care brought comfort to Joan in her final hours, or to Peace Lutheran Church in Des Moines. Full obituary may be viewed at the Hamilton Funeral Home website. And I have some catching up to do because Scott tells me that I turned my microphone down just as we were going to birthdays. So I'm going to redo the birthdays and our station break since we need to do that as well. So if you'll just bear with me, Connie, we'll get back to the news in just a moment. Our birthdays today are John Schultz of Swaledale and Jeff Sudbrink of Newton, and we wish them both a very happy birthday. Here's your station break, which usually comes right at the top of the hour, but we'll give it to you now. 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
1: Another payout coming in Facebook settlement. And there's a photo of Facebook here, and I'd like to read the caption to you. It says, anyone in the United States who used Facebook between May 24th, 2007 and December 22nd, 2022 was eligible to be included in the settlement. Eligible users needed to file a claim in the lawsuit by August 25th, 2023 to receive a payment. So that was the guidelines on payments. And here's the article. A Facebook class action settlement will send some users a bonus second payout after an initial wave of checks went out last year. In May, a California court approved a second round of payments in a $725 million settlement over claims that Facebook misused user data, according to the settlement website and court filings. Although payments were initially sent out late last year, there is still about $100 million remaining in the fund, according to court filings. The settlement, which was finalized in 2023, stemmed from several lawsuits against Facebook that alleged that the company made user data accessible to third parties without their permission. Meta, Facebook's parent company, denied wrongdoing but agreed to a settlement to avoid going to trial, according to the settlement website. Only people who received a first payment and cashed it are eligible for a second payment in the settlement, according to the website. Anyone in the United States who used Facebook between May 24, 2007 and December 22, 2022 was eligible to be included in the settlement. Eligible users needed to file a claim in the lawsuit by August 25, 2023 to receive a payment. Users who were eligible and did not file by the deadline did not receive a payment in the first wave and therefore will not get a payout in the second wave. The settlement administrator will send out the bonus payments beginning June 9th through the next 4 weeks, according to the website. Those who are eligible for a second payment will be notified via email 3 to 4 days before the payment is issued. According to court filings, the settlement administrator estimates that more than 15 million people will receive a second payment. After taking administrative costs out of the remaining $100 million pot, there will be about $95 million left for the bonus payments. The total amount each eligible claimant will get in the second bonus payment will vary based on what filings call allocation points, but the administrator estimates they will range from $4.67 to $7.32 each. Allocation points are the number of months a user was on Facebook during the eligibility period, meaning a person who used Facebook for 2 years or 24 months between May 24, 2007 and December 22, 2022 will have 24 allocation points. The lawsuits that led to the settlement were brought in the aftermath of the 2018 Cambridge Analytica scandal. The since-shuttered marketing firm was accused of improperly obtaining and sharing information on Facebook users to target voters in the 2016 presidential election. Specifically, the lawsuits alleged Facebook shared user data without consent to third parties such as app developers, business partners, advertisers, and data brokers, then failed to monitor use of the data. The lawsuits were consolidated into one filing in 2018, and years of proceedings followed. In December 2022, Facebook parent company Meta and the plaintiffs agreed to settle the lawsuit.
0: Hotlines fielded questions about boat strikes. The U.S. military has killed more than 200 people in strikes on boats in the Caribbean and Eastern Pacific in the last 9 months, in what legal experts and former military lawyers broadly agree constitute illegal military orders that service members should refuse to follow. While there's no record of troops refusing to follow these orders, at least a handful of service members grappling with these questions have sought legal advice, according to anonymous hotlines for U.S. military members. Before the Trump-era boat strikes, the United States viewed the drug trade as a law enforcement issue and tasked the Coast Guard with interdicting boats trying to bring drugs into the country. Since then, the Trump administration has released no evidence that any of the suspected narco-trafficking boats carried drugs or that their occupants worked for drug cartels. It has never identified the people it killed. Just a handful of names have been published in news reports. Family members also filed a federal lawsuit naming their relatives, whom they allege were murdered by the United States. The military has published dozens of videos of the attack on social media, grainy black and white videos taken from above the boats speeding through the water before they explode into balls of flame. And Trump officials continue to say the attacks are lawful. At a June 2nd Senate budget hearing, Secretary of State Marco Rubio said every boat strike, in his words, has a legal officer on the deck that has to make a determination about whether the call is legal or not. That's the end of the quote from Mr. Rubio. The Pentagon referred USA Today's questions to U.S. Southern Command, which oversees military operations in South America and the Caribbean. The command said in a statement, quote, all operations are conducted deliberately and lawfully in full compliance with U.S. and international law, including the law of armed conflict, end quote. The statement goes on to say all targeting criteria are developed according to legal, operational, and intelligence requirements. Since the first strike on September 2, 2025, scores of legal experts and former military lawyers have characterized the strikes as extrajudicial killings or murders. Members of the military are required by U.S. law to refuse illegal orders. Dan Maurer, a retired Army lieutenant colonel and former military lawyer, said he hoped the boat strikes would serve as an example for future generations. It's going to be a shameful episode in the history of American military operations, and I hope it becomes a case study in what not to do, he said. Two organizations that provide anonymous legal advice for military members grappling with orders they fear are illegal said they had received calls from service members concerned about the legality of the boat strikes, some from people directly involved in them. Steve Wolford, a resource counselor with Quaker House and the GI Rights Hotline, said he spoke with about four service members involved in the operation who were seeking legal and ethical guidance. One discussed helping plan a strike, and two others were ordered to execute strikes, he said. I think this is exactly what was described as a war crime, Wolford said, one caller told him. Wolford said some of these callers were connected to lawyers, but he was not aware of anyone who had refused an order or taken legal action. Callers are, in his words, more scared now that they'd be punished if they did bring something up, he said. If a service member refuses to follow an order, a case may be brought before a military judge to determine if the order was lawful. However, before that call is made, service members could be removed from duty immediately. The simmering concern surrounding the boat strikes boiled over following news reports that the first ever boat strike in September left two survivors that the military killed in a second so-called double tap strike about 40 minutes later. The Pentagon has refused to publicly release footage of that second strike. Lawmakers who viewed it in a classified setting called it deeply disturbing. What I saw in that room was one of the most troubling things I have seen in my time in public service, U.S. Representative Jim Himes of Connecticut, the top Democrat on the House Intelligence Committee, said after viewing the video. You have two individuals in clear distress without any means of locomotion with a destroyed vessel who were killed by the United States, he said. International law prohibits killing adversaries who are wounded or have already surrendered. However, many experts say the strikes cannot be considered war crimes because the Trump administration's case that it is at war with drug cartels does not stand up to scrutiny. Maurer, the retired lieutenant colonel, said he found it, in his words, highly improbable that a future administration would prosecute service members involved, both because of the broad popularity of the military and a lack of appetite in Washington to pursue what would resemble what he called a retribution campaign. "I don't think criminal accountability is going to happen," he said. The mother and sister of Chad Joseph and Rishi Samaru, two Trinidadian men whose families say were killed in an October 14 boat strike, have sued the U.S. government for damages over what the suit calls wanton, willful, and outrageous killings, according to a complaint filed in January. And relatives of Alejandro Carranza Medina, a Colombian man who was killed in a September strike, filed a formal complaint with the Inter-American Commission on Human Rights in December, seeking compensation. Stephen Lepper, a retired Air Force Major General who organized a working group of former military lawyers after Pentagon Chief Pete Hegseth fired top lawyers across the military services, says he believes service members who participate in or observe illegal orders will eventually normalize them within the military. "We are desensitizing the military to the notion that the orders they're being given may be unlawful," he said.
1: And now some news from 50 states. From Illinois, Springfield. Part of Illinois' newly approved $55.9 billion state budget includes pause of a scheduled increase for the statewide gas tax. The motor fuel tax was scheduled to increase by 1.3 cents on July 1st, but the approved budget pauses the increase for 6 months, pushing it to January. From Iowa, Des Moines, Iowa will require porn websites to verify users are at least 18 years of age under a new law signed by Governor Reynolds. From Kansas, Topeka, Topeka's tap water remains safe to drink despite recent complaints about its taste, odor, and color, city officials say. The city's water continues to meet all state and federal drinking water standards, said Daniel Garrett, the city's communications director. From Minnesota, St. Paul, House Speaker Lisa DeMuth announced she will run in the Republican primary for Minnesota governor, despite previously pledging to drop out of the race if she lost the GOP endorsement. From Missouri, Jefferson City, state funding in Missouri for Dolly Parton's Imagination Library has been reduced by more than half. According to the Jefferson City News Tribune, funding for the free book program will drop from $6 million to $2 million under the state's 2027 budget. From Nebraska, Omaha, Kellogg says about 450 Omaha plant workers will be laid off ahead of the facility's August closure, with roughly 100 job cuts scheduled for mid-July and the remainder between August 4th to the 18th. From South Dakota, Rapid City, as of 2024, 0.3% of practicing physicians in the nation were Native American. A proposed Indigenous School of Medicine in Rapid City could help change that, South Dakota Searchlight reported. The school would be the first of its kind in the nation, said Donald Warren, a physician and co-director for the Center for Indigenous Health at Johns Hopkins and member of the Ogallala Sioux Tribe, according to the news outlet. From Wisconsin, Milwaukee. Milwaukee has the 14th best parks in the country, and Madison was ranked 21st, according to a new ranking from the Public Land Trust. The report ranked 100 U.S. cities on a variety of factors, like what amenities are available, how much is invested in the park, and how accessible they are. Milwaukee beat out other major cities like New York and Philadelphia. And now Twyla will give you some more 50 states news.
0: Sure thing. Let's go to Indiana, West Lafayette. City Council unanimously passed a resolution committing a regular reporting of greenhouse gas emissions for city operations. The city aims to have dashboard or accessible platform tracking the project's progress to reduce its emissions by 58% by 2030 online. They should have that dashboard online by 2027. And I saw one else I wanted to go before we cast a little wider net. Maybe not. Oh, Michigan, Lansing, Michigan. Nearly 400 University of Michigan Health Sparrow employees in the Lansing area recently learned they could be outsourced to companies headquartered outside of Michigan, raising concerns about pay, vacations, and a slew of other matters as officials pursue the partnerships. Well, that does it for the states sort of in the general vicinity of Iowa. Let's take a little wider net here while we still have a little bit of time. Fort Collins, Colorado, a Fort Collins animal research lab previously cited for federal animal welfare violations has closed. High Quality Research, that's the name of the place, also known as Red Beast Enterprises, shut down its research facility in May, according to the U.S. Department of Agriculture. And in the District of Columbia, Washington, D.C., D.C. United canceled its July 11 Ethiopian soccer legacy match against the Ethiopian national team due to a visa complications and heightened Ebola-related safety measures, that according to a local television station. From Tybee Island, Georgia, although the city is looking at other sources of funding for beach renourishment, it's unlikely that it will come this year. City Manager Brett Bell said this. He said about a month ago, city officials were notified that Tybee Island would not be receiving $12 million of the $20 million funds that they need for beach renourishment. From Las Vegas, Nevada, the Vegas Strong Fund has secured $27 million to fully fund the first phases of the Forever One Memorial, keeping the project on track to break ground in the fall of 2026 and open ahead of the 10th Remembrance in 2027. That's, I believe, in remembrance of that mass shooting that took place in Las Vegas a few years ago. From Eunice, New Mexico, Eureka USA said it is expanding by nearly 50%, the only U.S. facility located in New Mexico currently enriching commercial levels of uranium for nuclear power plants. And from Bismarck, North Dakota, construction crews installing a fence and driveway near the governor's residence uncovered human remains and coffin fragments, prompting a pause in the work while state archaeologists investigate. That's according to a North Dakota newspaper, The Monitor. Grove City, Ohio. I know that's a joke, mixing up those names, but I didn't mean to do it accidentally there. Grove City, Ohio. Now I'm really stuck. It's Ohio we're talking about. The town is Grove City, and I won't try to say the name of the state again. In response to growing community pressure, Grove City Council has adopted a 12-month moratorium on data centers. In Oklahoma City, Oklahoma, Oklahoma's Attorney General filed a lawsuit seeking to block Emirates Global Aluminum and Century Aluminum from building the largest U.S. aluminum smelter, citing concerns about the project's ties to the United Arab Emirates and worries that the project could harm the state's cattle. From Austin, Texas, Tesla said it is rolling out its unsupervised robo-taxis in the Austin metro area in Texas as the electric vehicle maker looks to speed up its autonomous rail ride-hailing operation. Expanding the robo-taxi service and wider adoption of its full self-driving software, a version of which underpins the technology, is key to Tesla's growth strategy after CEO Elon Musk pivoted the company's focus from electronic vehicles to artificial intelligence and robotics. And in Roy, Utah, the Roy City Council cancels its Roy Days fireworks show, citing drought, budget pressures, and police concerns that the event had increasingly attracted gang-related activities from nearby cities. It was a local television station reported that. In Olympia, Washington, authorities arrested a man after he allegedly broke several windows of the Washington State Capitol in an unsuccessful attempt to break in, according to a local newspaper. And we'll wrap this up with the highlight, which is from Jupiter, Florida today, and it's accompanied by an amazing picture of the first ever Olive Ridley sea turtle that nested in Florida on May 18. Here's the story. The first ever documented case of a rare Olive Ridley sea turtle nesting on a Florida beach occurred in May. Researchers at the Loggerhead Marine Life Center in Juneau Beach filmed and photographed the turtle nesting May 18 on a Jupiter beach. They did not give a more specific location in order to protect the nest. The turtle, named Teeny, is known to nest only on beaches in the southern Atlantic Ocean, including Brazil, Trinidad, Suriname, and Gabon. Olive Ridley sea turtles are among the smallest species of sea turtles and are named for the olive green color of their heart-shaped shells. And that does it for this segment. For the last 90 minutes, your readers have been Connie Isaacson and me, Twyla Glenn. It's been our pleasure to read for you. Now we'll take a short break in order to allow our next readers to get into place.

0: Welcome back. Your new readers are Carol Hunter and Jeff Cassett. We'll continue now with articles from the Des Moines Register and USA Today. Here's Carol with our first opinion piece.
1: Can you take it?
0: We'll start the opinions with this article from Mark Lewin, who is a former staff writer for Business Week in USA Today's money section. He's the founder of UnclaimedMoneyGuy.com. He says, check your state for your unclaimed money. It sounds like a scammer's email, but it's true. State governments across the country are holding about $100 billion, some of which may belong to you or people you know. The unclaimed money, or unclaimed property in government speak, isn't in the form of benefits, grants, or taxpayer assistance. It's people's own money from forgotten bank accounts, unreturned security deposits, unused gift cards, and other assets that people often just leave behind. States did not earn this money. They're supposed to just safeguard it and return it. Over time, though, states have become more than custodians. Until the rightful owners come forward to make claims, state governments often use interest drawn on the money to cover a variety of expenses. States can truthfully say they try to return unclaimed money. They can put grateful citizens on TV holding oversized checks. Those stories obscure a larger truth, however. Most of the money remains unreturned. The sums are large. For example, New York is sitting on roughly $20 billion. California has about $15 billion. Texas has about $10 billion. A few years ago, I found $250 waiting for me on Virginia's unclaimed property website. Then I started checking for friends and family. My wife had money. Other relatives had money. Friends had money. Then I found a listing for my cousin Jonathan in Colorado. The amount he only advertised was over $250. Well, it was over $250, all right. It was nearly $30,000 from an old tax refund. It taught me something important. Finding money for yourself feels great. Finding money for others feels even better. Trust me, when I tell you, when you tell a cousin he has $30,000 waiting for him, you earn a lifetime supply of family brownie points. That's the viral opportunity hiding inside the problem. Search for yourself. Then search for your spouse, siblings, friends, church or former employer. And when you find money, talk about it. Post it on Facebook, Instagram, LinkedIn. Bring it up at Thanksgiving. Not to brag, to inspire someone else to look. Once you start looking, you realize my cousin's story is not unusual. In New Jersey, Philip Britton found $40,000 for the Diocese of Camden. In North Carolina, Pam Hathaway found $2,345 waiting for her in Kentucky. These are not lottery windfall stories. They're system failure stories. Getting it back usually requires the owner to know where to search, provide proof of identity, and navigate a hellish landscape of bureaucracy. That is backwards. If government can take the custody of the money automatically, they should be able, or they should make a serious effort to return it automatically. Design failures can be fixed. That's why I started UnclaimedMoneyGuy.com. The first step was building a consumer guide to help people understand unclaimed money, search for it, claim it, and make sense of a confusing system. The website is only a first step. Fixing this problem requires better data, better matching, better consumer education, better media attention, better state transparency, better federal standards, and better private sector tools. And yes, it needs AI. a system that checks state databases, compares names against addresses, flags likely matches, and keeps checking as new records appear. Built the right way, a platform like this could be a billion-dollar company. Legislation matters, too. In April, U.S. Senator Elizabeth Warren, a Democrat from Massachusetts, began pressing for answers about state unclaimed property practice. There's reform legislation being proposed in Congress. It's a good start, but the larger mission cannot wait on Washington or AI. It starts with people searching for themselves, then searching for the people they care about. If banks were holding $100 billion that belonged to customers while making the recovery process this confusing, regulators would be kicking down their doors. Yet, because this money is scattered across 50 state systems, this has never become the national issue it deserves to be. Because every story makes the next search more likely. The money belongs to the American people. It should go back to the American people. And the only truly crazy plan is pretending the current system is good enough. Carol?
1: Should conservative women join Me Too? It's a no for me. This opinion is by Surya Gada, who is a former fact-checker with USA Today Opinion. Three Republican congresswomen, Representatives Lauren Boebert of Colorado, Anna Paulina Luna of Florida, and Nancy Mace of South Carolina, are on a mission to expose what they say is widespread sexual harassment and misconduct on Capitol Hill. The trio was recently pivotal in forcing Republican Representative Tony Gonzalez of Texas and Democratic Representative Eric Swalwell of California to resign from Congress over allegations of sexual abuse. And now the ladies, quote, are out to name and shame more offenders, end quote, the New York Times reports. Luna and Mace are eyeing Republican Representative Chuck Edwards of North Carolina in particular due to allegations that he had an inappropriate relationship with a subordinate and sexually harassed staff. Considering that the congresswomen are diehard MAGA supporters, they make an unlikely team to go after powerful male politicians who are potentially guilty of sexual misconduct. For one thing, all three have publicly claimed that they don't believe the sexual abuse allegations against President Donald Trump. Moreover, conservatives generally have historically been skeptical of the Me Too movement, citing concerns that taking allegations of misconduct at face value risks penalizing innocent men, among others. Nevertheless, Luna, Mace, and Boebert have been outspoken in their campaign, with Luna even identifying it with Me Too explicitly. The Florida Republican stated that Gonzalez's and Swalwell's resignation in April brought about the first moment of reckoning with the issue of sexual misconduct since Me Too peaked in the late 2010s. The trio's recent activism raises the question, is it time for conservative women to get on board with Me Too, a movement we have, until now, been largely hesitant to join? I, for one, say no. We should obviously want to limit the occurrence of sexual abuse and hold offenders accountable. Even so, if the past decade has taught us anything, it's that the Me Too movement possesses fundamental flaws that should make us all think twice before getting on the bandwagon. Me Too's primary weakness is that it minimizes the importance of ensuring due process for the accused. While the movement calls to believe women, rightfully pushed back on the previously existing cultural tendency to dismiss women who came forward with accusations of sexual misconduct, they swung too far the other direction in promoting a presumption of guilt on the part of the men allegedly involved. A prominent case involving former Senator Al Franken, Democrat of Minnesota, demonstrates how this was the case. In November 2017, at the height of Me Too, radio broadcaster Leanne Tweeden accused Franken of having sexually harassed her during his comedian days, and other women soon came forward to accuse Franken of inappropriate behavior, such as unwanted touching, as well. Facing pressure from other Democrats in the Senate, Franken announced his intention to resign from office that December, even though the ethics investigation he had requested was never allowed to proceed. Then in 2019, reporting in the New Yorker by Jane Meyer revealed that there were inconsistencies in Tweeden's story and that several Democratic senators who had called for Franken to resign said they regretted doing so. Former Vermont Senator Patrick Leahy, for example, said calling on Franken to step down without having all the facts was, quote, one of the biggest mistakes I've made, end quote, as a senator. While it is still likely that Franken made some women feel uncomfortable and disrespected during his long career, forcing the senator's resignation without conducting an investigation first was problematic in itself. Due process is an impediment to justice being served. It's a requirement for it. The political and moral fervor of Me Too caused people to ignore this basic premise, which even some supporters of the movement later came to acknowledge. A second flaw of Me Too is that it never answered the all-important question of which male behaviors count as acceptable and which don't. In another well-known case involving Aziz Ansari, an anonymous woman recalled a date she'd gone on with the comedian during which she felt pressured for sex. Ansari allegedly persisted despite the women giving him verbal and nonverbal cues that she was uncomfortable, but he seemed to understand after she said no for the first time during the encounter and called for an Uber home. As many critics pointed out at the time, most people would consider the date with Ansari an awkward and unpleasant sexual encounter rather than an instance of sexual misconduct. Nevertheless, the accuser herself considered it the latter and thus believed it was worthy of a Me Too story. While Me Too raised many important questions concerning the nature of sexual consent and the many factors like external pressure, power differentials, intoxication, and age gaps that might compromise it, the movement never provided definitive answers to those questions. As a result, Me Too evidently misled some women into believing that certain sexual encounters that, by most standards, would be considered consensual and ethical were actually cases of abuse. Representatives Bobart, Luner, and Mace are right to call attention to the pervasiveness of sexual harassment in the political world and society generally, but they should be wary of attaching themselves to Me Too. Until the movement learns to prioritize due process over swift punishment for alleged offenders and finds a way to avoid overextending the umbrella of sexual misconduct to include scenarios where it does not apply, there's nothing conservative or even judicious about it.
0: Turning now to sports, here's what you can view on television today. Lots of college baseball. 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At 5 o'clock on ESPN2, again, Super Regionals, teams to be announced. And at 8 tonight, same deal, Super Regionals, teams to be announced. 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And at 9:05 on Peacock, Milwaukee is at the A's. NBA basketball playoffs again, 7:30 tonight on ABC. The final, San Antonio at New York, game 3. And in soccer, 2 o'clock this afternoon on FS2, international friendly, Northern Ireland at France. At 8:50 tonight, another international friendly, Spain versus Peru from Mexico. Tennis already expired this morning, I guess. 5 a.m. That was a London WTA. And WNBA basketball tonight at 6 on Peacock. Indiana and Caitlin Clark at Washington at 9 o'clock tonight on USA. Got Seattle at Los Angeles. Carol?
1: Now turning to high school girls soccer, Our picks for all three Iowa State champions by Eli McCown of the Register. There are just 24 teams and 21 games left in the 2026 Iowa girls high school soccer season. It is state tournament time in Iowa, and three champions are set to be crowned at Iowa State University. Quarterfinal and semifinal games are set to take place on June 8th, 9th, and 11th at Lead Recreational Fields. State championship games will be held at the Cyclone Sports Complex on Saturday, June 13th. It wouldn't be state championship season without predictions, and after evaluating resumes, here's who we're picking to leave Ames with some hardware. Stats are from GoBound.com as of June 5th. In Class 3A, Joaquin Northwest. The Wolves lost a considerable amount from their 2025 state title-winning squad, including star Josie Jones, but don't think they'll be going away anytime soon. Joaquin Northwest enters the state tournament unbeaten at 11-0-3, allowing goals in just three games this season. In total, they are outscoring opponents 42-3 on the year. Leading the way is senior Izzy Simonini with 10 goals, but the offensive attack is balanced, with six players posting four or more goals on the season. While Joaquin Northwest may be replacing a ton of production from last year, they are just as talented across their starting 11 as ever. In Class 2A, the Register's pick is Norwalk. Picking against the four-time reigning champions Dallas Center Grimes or the always competitive Waverly Shell Rock Gohawks may seem unwise, but the Warriors have been dominant in Class 2A this year. They've posted a 6-1-2 record, 16-1-2 record, and are unbeaten against Class 2A and 1A opponents. They've also had shutout victories over both Dallas Center Grimes and WSR this season. Norwalk has balanced offensive attack with five players posting five or more goals this season. Seniors Addie Wood, 15, Olivia Welch, 13, and Pearl Brown, 11, are leading the team with double-digit goals. Five players also have four or more assists, with three different athletes having seven or more. Combine the balanced offense with a defense that has had 13 shutouts, and the Warriors are going to be a tough out for anyone. And in Class 1A, the prediction is Des Moines Christian. Choosing three Des Moines area teams may seem like a stretch, but the Lions are another team from Iowa's capital that has the path to a state championship. They are led by seniors Addie Oetker and Hallie Evans, a duo that has combined for 56 goals in 2026. Oetker has 29 of those, along with 23 total assists, to make her one of the most dynamic offensive threats in the state. Des Moines Christian enters the state tournament with a 15-3-1 record, but their only losses have been against Class 3A and 2A competition. Class 1A has a mighty field, but the Lions look as battle-tested and talented as anyone.
0: In Iowa State women's basketball, here's why Finley made Ryan an assistant. During the third quarter of the Iowa State women's basketball team's January 21st win against Cincinnati, Cyclones graduate assistant Emily Ryan called a play specifically designed for point guard Jada Williams. Ryan relished the isolation opportunity for Williams, which resulted in a three-pointer at the buzzer that gave the Cyclones a 68-49 lead. It's one of those things where it's cool to see them have their moment, Ryan said of Williams' big bucket. Williams went on to score 44 points that night. The basket was one of the highlights of an evening for the former Iowa State star, who tallied the second-best single-game scoring performance in Cyclones history. But it was also a big moment for Ryan, earning the confidence of head coach Bill Fennelly to call an important play. I tried to give her a lot of responsibility last year, Fennelly said. Ryan made the most of her opportunities. That's why the former star point guard was promoted to assistant coach in May. Ryan proved her value during the 25-26 season where she worked as GA. Last year, I was so impressed, Fennelly said. She's ready to go do it. In many ways, Ryan has already been a coach for a long time. As a player, she was Iowa State's leader on the floor, guiding the offense and leading the Cyclones to 5 NCAA tournaments, including a trip to the Sweet 16. She set the program record for assists before finishing her college eligibility in 2025. Back then, she was often calling plays, something Finley allows his point guards to do. Right after Ryan finished her playing career, she joined Finley's staff as a graduate assistant. She helped usher Williams in as her replacement, teaching her Iowa State's offense and handling some of the play calling to help ease the transition. Ryan even filled in on Iowa State's scout team occasionally. The work reaffirmed Ryan's belief that she wanted to go into coaching. She had dreams of coaching in college even while she was in high school and loved the work she did as a graduate assistant. There's so many little things that happen that go into every single day, and I knew I wanted to do it, Ryan said. To learn on the other side is really cool. An opening popped up on Finley's staff when longtime Iowa State assistant coach Latoya Shaben left for a job at Texas State. Ryan, who'd spent the last 6 seasons essentially interviewing for the job, got the gig. She's been doing it with us for a long time, Finley said. She knows our system. She's someone that really wants to go into coaching. She's got loyalty and commitment she's shown to Iowa State. And that should do it for sports. Let's turn now to Dear Abby.
1: Man's sobriety still hasn't calmed anger toward others. Dear Abby, my husband and I have been married 12 years, and we were together 5 years before getting married. He's an alcoholic who has been sober for several years, but he wants to argue about everything. He has anger issues, possibly because he was in the military. His health is bad, too. I have reached a breaking point and am thinking about divorce because of the way he treats me, my kids, and grandkids, except for my son, who he is scared of. He also badmouths my son's wife. He gets mad because I watch my granddaughter 3 days a week while her mother works, and sometimes I have both girls. My daughter-in-law is an awesome person who does anything for anyone. She's in the Army Reserves and works full-time. She put herself through school and is a social worker as well as a full-time mom. My son is a truck driver, so he's gone all week. I try to help them out as much as I possibly can. I am not giving up on my kids and grandkids. Am I wrong for putting them first? What can I do? Signed, Doing My Part in Oklahoma. Dear Doing, your husband appears to be what is known as a dry drunk. That's an alcoholic who managed to quit drinking but never dealt with the issues that drove him to drink in the first place. He is also an abuser. You are not wrong for wanting a life free of hostility and verbal abuse. You are also not wrong for wanting to protect your family from the poison he spews. Because you can't make this man change who he is, talk to a family law attorney and set yourself free. Dear Abby, a group of 10 couples have been friends since meeting in college. 7 of the couples have been married for more than 25 years, and 3 of the couples have, over the last decade, divorced. The issue is that one man has remarried. His ex is no longer in touch with any of the group. His new wife is demanding and self-centered with clear narcissistic traits. We love the husband dearly, but not his new wife. We are planning a once-in-a-lifetime cruise, and nobody wants her on the ship. We know from past experience that she will ruin the trip. How do we tell the husband that they are not invited and who should deliver the message? We don't want to end the relationship, but frankly, she cannot go. Signed, Travel Troubles. Dear Travel Troubles, no matter how you approach him, know that you run a risk, real risk, of alienating your friend if he is forced to choose between his wife and this friend group. If it's not worth the risk, the group will have to grin and bear her presence with as much grace as can be mustered. If you are sure you want to exclude them both, you owe him an explanation. The person closest to him should meet up with him privately and deliver the news. Remind him of the past experience where his wife ruined a previous trip. Be specific about what behaviors bothered the rest of the group and tell him no one is willing to travel with her again. You might, however, consider extending him a solo invitation. It's possible he could use some time away from his charming wife.
0: And that brings us to the end of the Des Moines Register for today. I'm Jeff Cassett. My partner at the microphone has been Carol Hunter. Earlier, you heard from Connie Isaacson and Twyla Glenn. 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

0: Welcome to the reading of the Quad City Times for today, the 8th of June, 2026. All material heard on IRIS is intended solely for the use of people with print disabilities. Your readers today are Carol Hunter and Jeff Cassett, and here's Carol with our first story.
1: Officials target AI child safety. Stronger laws sought against AI-generated child sex abuse images. This story is by Tom Barton of the Gazette Lee Des Moines Bureau. Iowa lawmakers took a significant step during the 2026 legislative session in addressing concerns about artificial intelligence and child safety by approving new safeguards for AI-powered chatbots that interact with minors. The measure, signed into law by Governor Kim Reynolds last month, requires chatbot operators to disclose that users are interacting with artificial intelligence, establish parental controls, and implement protections for children who express suicidal thoughts or self-harm. But while prosecutors and law enforcement officials praise the legislation as an important first step, they say Iowa remains vulnerable to another rapidly growing threat, AI-generated child sexual abuse material. County attorneys and sheriffs across Iowa are urging lawmakers to revisit legislation next year that would criminalize AI-generated child sexual abuse images that do not depict actual children but are created entirely through artificial intelligence. They argue current state law leaves a gap that allows the possession, creation, and distribution of such material. Mahaska County Attorney Andrew Ritlin, who helped draft legislation targeting AI-generated child sexual abuse material, said that technology is already being used to facilitate child exploitation and sextortion schemes. Ritlin said during a recent interview, quote, "We're also nationally seeing the same problem with kind of sextortion. So a person will get a genuine image or try to create a fake image and use that to basically compel a child to produce genuine child sex material. There are very real harms. Even though they're wholly generated, they're very much real harms with this material being out there," end quote. Dubuque County Sheriff Joe Kennedy said his office investigated a case last year involving male high school students who created and shared images depicting female classmates' faces attached to artificially generated nude bodies. The investigation required extensive documentation, preservation requests, subpoenas, and search warrants, and was complicated by the fact that some AI platforms are operated by companies outside the United States. Kennedy said, quote, "When you have an app that's based out of Canada, it's totally different. They don't have to comply with our subpoenas," end quote. The case underscored how quickly the technology is spreading among young people and how difficult such investigations can be. Lawmakers have approved several measures in recent years aimed at addressing emerging harms posed by artificial intelligence. In 2024, Reynolds signed Senate File 2243, which criminalizes the creation, adaptation, or modification of images of real children to make them appear engaged in prohibited sexual acts. The law expanded Iowa's definition of child sexual abuse material to include images that have been altered to make an identifiable minor appear to be engaged in sexual activity. However, the law applies only when an actual child is depicted and does not address images generated entirely by artificial intelligence. This year, lawmakers unanimously passed and Reynolds signed into law Senate File 2417, a measure establishing requirements for AI-powered conversational chatbots that interact with minors. The legislation requires chatbot operators to clearly disclose that users are interacting with artificial intelligence, provide parental controls and privacy management tools, and implement safeguards designed to prevent sexually explicit interactions with minors. It also requires operators to adopt protocols for responding to suicidal ideation or self-harm, and it prohibits chatbots from representing themselves as licensed mental health professionals. The measure passed both chambers unanimously. The law was prompted by growing concerns nationwide about harmful interactions between children and increasingly sophisticated AI systems. Ritland, the Mahaska County attorney, said the chatbot legislation is a good start, but argued additional safeguards and enforcement mechanisms may ultimately be necessary.

rotation. Ritlin worked with Representative Helena Hayes, Republican of New Sharon, on House File 826, which would classify AI-generated child sexual abuse images as obscene material involving a minor. The bill unanimously passed the Iowa House in 2025, but stalled in the Senate during the 2026 session. The proposal would prohibit the production, distribution, receipt, or possession with intent to distribute obscene visual depictions of minors engaged in sexually explicit conduct. The legislation specifically provides that a violation does not require that the depicted child actually exist, allowing prosecutors to pursue cases involving AI-generated images. The bill was drafted to mirror federal law enacted through the PROTECT Act of 2003, which makes it illegal to produce, distribute, receive, or possess with intent to distribute obscene depictions of artificial minors engaged in sexually explicit conduct. Ritlin said Iowa lacks a comparable state-level statute, leaving many cases dependent on federal authorities that typically focus on larger multi-state investigations. Under the proposal, first-time offenders would face an aggravated misdemeanor, while second and subsequent offenses would be punishable as Class D felonies. Convicted offenders would also be required to register as sex offenders for 10 years. The legislation includes exemptions for bona fide law enforcement and judicial activities, as well as educational materials used in accredited schools, public libraries, and educational programs. Ritlin said the bill closes a critical gap in Iowa law by bringing state statutes in line with existing federal standards while targeting only obscene visual depictions and preserving constitutional protections. Hayes said the legislation is needed because of the rapid advancement of artificial intelligence technology and the, quote, threats that poses to the very vulnerable in our communities, especially small children and minors, end quote, she said during a House Judiciary Subcommittee hearing last year. Ritlin said his office and prosecutors around Iowa are increasingly countering situation in which AI-generated images are mixed with traditional child sexual abuse material, making investigations and prosecutions more difficult. He said, quote, as technology and AI has progressed, there is effectively no real way to tell between the two. It's complicating the prosecution of traditional CSAM, child sexual abuse material, with this AI-generated material being out there, end quote. CSAM refers to visual content depicting the sexual abuse or exploitation of children, including photographs, videos, live streams, and increasingly AI-generated images. Law enforcement agencies and child protection organizations have largely adopted the term CSAM in place of the older phrase child pornography, arguing that the previous terminology can imply consent and fails to accurately describe the abuse depicted in the material. Ritlin said current Iowa law generally does not prohibit fully AI-generated child sexual abuse material unless it is distributed to a minor, creating a legal gap that leaves many forms of AI-generated child sexual abuse material beyond the reach of state prosecutors. He also warned that AI-generated CSAM poses unique challenges because many images are created using artificial intelligence systems trained on vast quantities of content available online, including existing child sexual abuse material. Supporters of House File 826 argued that even when an AI-generated image does not depict a real child, the material can normalize sexual exploitation of children and encourage offenders to seek out or produce images involving actual victims. Ritlin warned that offenders use AI-created images while posing as minors to solicit real sexual images from children and to extort them in sextortion schemes. Ritlin said in a legislative handout supporting House File 826, quote, AI-CSAM inspires individuals to engage in the sexual abuse of minors, serves as a tool for offenders to groom and seduce children online, supports the market for traditional CSAM, and complicates the prosecution of existing child exploitation cases, end quote. Dubuque County Sheriff Kennedy said law enforcement agencies are focusing on education as they work to prevent future incidents involving AI-generated sexual images and online exploitation.

0: Following last year's deepfake investigation, the Dubuque County Sheriff's Office, Dubuque Police Department, and Dubuque County Attorney's Office developed a presentation for students called Think Before You Share. The presentation warns students that receiving, possessing, or sharing sexual images of minors can carry serious legal consequences, even when a student did not originally create the image. Law enforcement officials instruct students who receive a nude image of a minor to immediately report it to police, school officials, or a trusted parent, rather than forwarding it to others. Once law enforcement has been notified, students are told to follow investigators' instructions and avoid retaining or sharing the material. The presentation also emphasizes that social media platforms and digital services often preserve user data even when users believe it has been deleted. According to the training materials, law enforcement can obtain records from platforms such as Facebook, Instagram, Snapchat, BeReal, and TikTok, as well as data stored on cell phones, tablets, and computers through subpoenas, search warrants, and other investigative tools. Students are also warned that Iowa law criminalizes a wide range of conduct involving child sexual abuse material, including creating, possessing, promoting, or distributing images depicting minors engaged in prohibited sexual acts. Depending on the offense, penalties can range from misdemeanors to felony convictions carrying prison sentences and sex offender registration requirements. The presentation further warns that sharing sexually explicit images of another person without consent, including AI-generated images, can result in criminal charges. Kennedy said the goal is not to frighten students, but to help them understand the consequence of misusing rapidly evolving technology. The presentations also encourage conversations between students and parents about digital responsibility, privacy, and the real-world harm caused when intimate images are created or shared without consent. Both Kennedy and Ritland said lawmakers should revisit House File 826 when the legislature reconvenes next year. Ritland said he plans to continue advocating for the proposal and will seek to get it reintroduced next session. He argued that AI-generated child sexual abuse material will become increasingly realistic and widespread without additional safeguards. Kennedy said stronger penalties and clearer statutory definitions are needed before AI-generated child exploitation cases become more widespread. Kennedy said, quote, "We need to get cleaner and more defined. Otherwise, I mean, this is just going to get out of control," end quote.
1: From the Illinois prison system, the Logan Correctional Center will close. The facility to move to Crest Hill. Lincoln area officials decry the decision. Logan Correctional Center in Lincoln is closing, and the women housed there will be relocated, officials announced on Friday. The announcement comes 2 years after Governor J.B. Pritzker said the state was setting aside money to construct two new prisons to replace the women's prison in Lincoln and the men's Stateville Correctional Center in suburban Chicago. The Illinois Capital Development Board, in partnership with the IDOC, is seeking a progressive design-build entity to construct the two new multi-level security facilities in Crest Hill on the same site as the Stateville prison, according to a news release. State Senator Sally Turner, Republican from Beeson, State Representative Bill Hunter, Republican from Morton, Logan County Board Chair James R. Glenn, and Lincoln Mayor Tracy Welch released a joint statement Friday afternoon calling the decision ill-advised and devastating. Let's be clear, this is the wrong move for the correctional system, for the staff of the facility, for our communities, and for those who reside at Logan, they said in a prepared statement. In April 2024, IDOC recommended Logan, which is the state's only multi-level women's correctional facility, be shuttered and rebuilt more than 140 miles away on the same site as the Stateville prison. In a state report, the Central Illinois facility was described as, quote, inefficient, ineffective, and unusable for any population, end quote. The state lawmakers and local officials said Illinois should instead be investing in repairs and upgrades at the Logan Prison so that it can best serve its role to rehabilitate people to become productive members of society. Quoting now, moving the facility will do nothing to improve outcomes for those who are incarcerated there. It will absolutely devastate our local communities, and it will force staff to choose between uprooting their families from their homes or going on unemployment, end quote. They said, as of March 2025, Logan Correctional Center employed 450 people and had just incarcerated and had an incarcerated population of just over 1,000. The new women's facility in Crest Hill will have a capacity of 800 beds, and the men's facility, which will replace the existing Stateville prison, will have a capacity of 1,500 beds, according to the state's announcement. Additional housing could also be built for the men's facility, the state said. Analysis in the state's construction and advising team showed the Crest Hill site provides the capacity, configuration, and infrastructure necessary, quote, to support a modern women's correctional facility without operational compromises, end quote. That's according to the state. The analysis found the current Logan Correctional Facility site and alternative sites in Lincoln did not have the space or site conditions required to accommodate the new women's facility within the established acreage, security, and operational parameters. Building two Crest Hill facilities supports a significantly shortened project duration, stronger cost control, and a facility design that meets IDOC's operational and rehabilitational objectives, the state said. Logan Prison will remain open throughout construction, and the IDOC says plans to transfer inmates will be, quote, firmly rooted in safety, security, and operational continuity. Turner, Hunter, Glenn, and Welch said, This is one more in a devastating series of blows to hit our community in recent years. We believe in the strength and determination of the people of Logan County, and we will continue to fight this decision.
0: Turning to the Metro page, what they're thinking, CEO, time ripe to push year-round sale of E15. U.S. House narrowly passed legislation that awaits action in Senate. This is by Aaron Murphy of the Gazette Lee Des Moines Bureau, Dateline Des Moines. To Emily Score, the CEO of the National Biofuels Trade Organization, Growth Energy, there's never been a better opportunity for advocates to convince federal lawmakers to make the sale of E15 ethanol blend available year-round. Rising costs of doing business and low crop prices have placed significant stress on corn farmers and the renewable fuels industry, and high gas prices are stressing Americans' wallets. Score said last week, quote, "We've never had this much momentum and this much of a sense of urgency, and it's palpable." Score spoke to the Gazette via phone about the industry's attempt to convince federal lawmakers to pass legislation that would make E15 available for sale year-round. The U.S. House passed the bill May 13th. It has not yet been considered in the Senate. Under federal law, E15 gasoline, which contains a higher ethanol blend, can be sold only during non-summer months. The Federal Environmental Protection Agency in March, for the fifth consecutive year, issued a temporary waiver to allow E15 sales to continue through the summer this year. Advocates, including Score and Growth Energy, have called for federal policy that would permanently make E15 available year-round. The House passed the bill, and President Donald Trump has said in Iowa that he would sign it into law. The measure has not yet been taken up in the Senate, where any bill that passes must have support of at least 60 members to avoid the filibuster, a procedural tool available to any member that stalls legislation. Iowa's congressional delegation and statewide leaders have supported a year-round E15 policy. The interview with SCORE has been edited only for clarity and brevity. Question. Let's start with the U.S. House passing the E15 bill. That must have felt to you like a great achievement. Answer. It was. We worked very hard on that. We've been talking a lot as an industry. We have not had an up or down vote on an ethanol issue in decades in Congress. So this was a big moment for us. It obviously the top priority of the industry for ethanol producers, for corn growers. There are a lot of members of Congress who we had to educate about, well beyond the Corn Belt. The industry did a terrific job. A lot of people came to Washington so we could have real-time, in-person conversations, educating lawmakers that we don't typically talk to. I think at the end of the day, a very compelling point was that the gas savings and the fact that this is consumer choice. So I think for a lot of U.S. House members, the reaction was, quote, well, that seems kind of like a no-brainer. I don't know why I wouldn't support that, end quote. And we have a very broad coalition of support. It was a little bit of a nail-biter at the end, but the other thing that was very nice, but also very necessary, was that we had broad bipartisan support, which is reflective of where we typically are as an industry. It was terrific to see 95 Democrats voting for that. So we're very excited, we have good momentum, and of course, now we move to the Senate. Question. There are a couple of different ways this could go in the Senate. In your view, is there a path to 60 senators supporting the standalone bill and avoiding the filibuster? Answer. We're figuring that out. Just as we built a coalition and a compromise in the House, we're going to have to do the same in the Senate. And I imagine the contours are going to be similar because the discussion is still very much, quote, all right, we've got year-round E15, and then there's a really strong desire among the oil refiners to address small refinery exceptions. I think that what's working for us is the fact that we've got momentum from the House. Senate Majority Leader John Thune, Republican of South Dakota, has been on the record and vocal recently that this is something that's a priority. Both the president and the vice president in Iowa have said, hey, Congress, send us a bill. This is important. So to be determined, but I think at the end of the day, what's the most likely path is that this would be added to a larger bill that's going to be moving. Question, in which larger bill might the E15 measure be included? The farm bill? A budget bill? A bill with spending on the Iran war? Answer, all the vehicles are being talked about. Everyone is going to kind of cherry pick their favorite one. I think what is consistent is the perspective that this is most likely going to be moved in conjunction with something bigger, some discussion of the farm bill, maybe Iran funding, but right now I couldn't pinpoint. I don't know that anybody can. With gas prices high, is there a sense of urgency from advocates that this is an especially ripe time to get the bill passed? Answer, yes, because it's so top of mind. You're always going to save money on E15. Historically, the data have shown that. Any member of Congress from any part of the country understands their voters are spending more for gas than they have in the past 4 years. So you're hitting something that's really going to resonate a little bit more than it typically would, because members of the Senate are like, oh man, I'm hearing about this at home. And we know that from all the conversations that we've been having on the House side. Question, and from the industry side, is there an urgency to get this done because of the pressures they're facing, whether it's on trade policy or crop prices? Answer, absolutely. When you look at the farm economy, input prices, Chapter 12 bankruptcies, we've lost almost 150,000 farms in the last 5 years. So all the farmers that we have been talking with, who have been engaging and advocating alongside us, this is incredibly top of mind for them because they need markets and they don't want a government check. They need a market. They see all of these dynamics. And for them, a real ready solution is, give me a U.S. market for a U.S. commodity. It's right here. It's American energy dominance. It's American energy security that extends the supply of liquid fuels. And these are all about things that everybody's talking about right now. I just came from an industry event, and all anyone is talking about is, what does it look like? All the questions you just asked me are what I've been answering for 2 days, is the number one priority of the industry. We've never had this much momentum and this much of a sense of urgency. And it's palpable. The need is so strong. The desire is so strong. This will persist until we get a solution.
1: Couple of articles from the Rock Island County Court. First, a man gets 8 years for child sex materials possession. A 24-year-old Milan man arrested last year for possessing child sex abuse materials has been sentenced to 8 years in prison. Christopher Robert Cody Crane was arrested June 12, 2025 by Moline Police and charged in Rock Island County Circuit Court with 9 counts of possession of child pornography with a victim under the age of 13. Each of these charges is a Class 2 felony under Illinois law that carries a prison sentence of 3 to 7 years. During a hearing Friday in Circuit Court, Crane pleaded guilty to 2 of the counts. Judge Frank Fuhr sentenced Crane to consecutive terms of 4 years in prison on each count. Consecutive terms means that sentences will run back-to-back for a total of 8 years. Fuhr ordered that Crane receive day-for-day credit and be given credit for the time he served in the Rock Island County Jail awaiting trial and sentencing. The remaining 7 counts were dropped in a plea agreement. Crane will have to register as a sex offender once his prison sentence is completed. And a woman gets 9 years for meth delivery. A Moline woman who pleaded guilty to a charge of meth delivery has been sentenced to 9 years in prison. Georgia Jane Fitch, age 34, was sentenced by Rock Island County Circuit Judge Frank Fuhr during a hearing Wednesday in Circuit Court. Moline police arrested Fitch on September 8, 2025, during a narcotics investigation. Fitch had been in possession of meth at the time of her arrest. She was charged in Circuit Court with 1 count of possession with the intent to deliver meth. The charge is a Class 10 felony under Illinois law that carries a prison sentence of 6 to 30 years. Fitch pleaded guilty to the charge during a hearing on March 13, 2026, in Circuit Court. In addition to her prison sentence, Fuhr will order that Fitch serve 18 months on mandatory supervised release after she completes her prison sentence. Fitch will receive credit for the time she has spent in the Rock Island County Jail awaiting trial and sentencing. At the time of her arrest, Fitch was serving a term of 2 years on probation after pleading guilty to a charge of possession of less than 5 grams of meth in Circuit Court on December 15, 2023.
0: And now we'll turn to obituaries. Judith Thorne. Judith Thorne, beloved wife, mother, grandmother, sister, aunt, and friend, passed away peacefully on May 31st, surrounded by the love of her family. Born in Rochester, New York in 1940, Julie lived a life centered on family, kindness, creativity, and quiet generosity. Judy shared more than 60 wonderful years of marriage with her husband, Fred Thorne, until his passing in 2025. Together, they built a loving family and lifetime of memories rooted in devotion to one another and the people they love most. She is survived by her children, Jill, Christian Sherman, David, and Suzanne. Judy earned her bachelor's degree in education from State University of Geneseo, New York, and a master's degree in special education from Marycrest College in Davenport. She was a lifelong educator, having taught at the elementary, junior high, and high school levels. In lieu of flowers, Judy would request that any desired memorial contributions be made to the Children's Museum of Indianapolis or the Connor House, Carmel. Richard Moritz, Richard W. Dick Moritz, 91, of Davenport, passed away on Thursday, June 4th. He was born on February 22, 1935. Arraignments are pending at the Runge Mortuary and Crematory. Rodney D. Verrier, Jr., that's V-E-A-R-R-I-E-R, 67, a resident of Kelowna, Illinois, died on Wednesday, June 3rd, at his home. For additional information, please visit McGinnisChambers.com. And Roberta Burt Leder, L-E-D-E-R, born April 5th, 1932, who died on June 4th, online condolences at lambfuneralhomes.com. Eugene R. Doyle, born July 20th, 1938, died on May 31st. Eugene Gene Doyle, aged 87, of Bettendorf, passed away May 31st at Story Point Senior Living. Per his wishes, the rite of cremation will be accorded. A memorial mass will be held at 10:30 a.m. on July 22nd at Our Lady of Lourdes Catholic Church, Bettendorf. Visitation will be an hour prior. A luncheon at the Outing Club will follow the service. Halligan McGame DeVries Funeral Home, Davenport, is assisting the family. Jean was born on July 20, 1938, in Davenport to Patrick and Vera Doyle. He grew up on the family farm in rural Scott County and was educated in a one-room schoolhouse through eighth grade. He attended the St. Ambrose Academy, precursor to Assumption High School, graduating in 1956. He served in the National Guard. On June 11, 1960, he was united in marriage to Sandra Egger Doyle at Our Lady of Lourdes Catholic Church in Bettendorf. They were married for 59 years until Sandra passed in 2020. They raised two children in the house where Jean lived for over 60 years. Jean was employed by Bituminous Insurance Company in Rock Island for over 40 years. He retired as manager of purchasing and facilities in 2001. Until recently, he still attended the monthly breakfast club of former co-workers. In lieu of flowers, memorials may be made to the friends of Bettendorf Parks and Recreation. Scott Smith, born October 5, 1960, who died on May 3rd. Scott Michael Smith of Davenport passed away in his home on May 3rd at the age of 65. A celebration of life will be held at Hickory Creek Event Center, located at 3405 Hickory Grove Road in Davenport, on Saturday, June 20th, from 11 a.m. to 2 p.m. Arrangements entrusted to Halligan McCabe DeVries Funeral Home, Davenport. Scott was born on October 5, 1960, to John and Jerry Smith in Texarkana, Texas, and lived a good and happy life. He was a loving father and son, a great friend to many, and will be lovingly remembered for his joyful spirit, kindness, and humor. Scott is survived by his two sons, Clay Smith and Cole Smith. Richard E. Bray, that's B-R-E-I, perhaps it's Bree, Dateline Bettendorf. Richard E. Bree, 95, of Bettendorf, passed away Friday, May 29th, at Clarissa C. Cook Hospice House in Bettendorf. Richard was born in Louisa County near Grandview, Iowa, the fourth of seven children. He attended a one-room school until his parents moved their family to Muscatine in 1940. In 1948, Richard enlisted in the U.S. Army and served in the occupation of West Germany until 1952. He was attached to the 7th Army 54th Engineering Battalion, Company C, where he became a demolitions expert. In 1951, the Army loaned him to the Navy for the Rhine River Patrol, based near Wiesbaden, a three-month posting. After his Army discharge, Richard began working for the Bendix Corporation, where he met Karen Helgeson. They married in 1954 and remained happily married for almost 70 years. Their daughter, Teresa, was born in 1956. Richard worked as a contract administrator for Bendix, retiring in 1982. He and Karen moved to Chicago, where he sold real estate and eventually became a broker. 10 years later, they moved to Southeast Michigan. Richard found a job as a maintenance manager for St. Joseph Station, an office building in South Bend, Indiana. After 10 years in Michigan, Richard and Karen moved back to the Quad Cities area, finally settling in Bettendorf to be near their daughter and son-in-law. Creation will take place at Trimble Crematory, Moline, under the direction of the Cremation Society of the Quad Cities. Condolences may be shared at cremationqc.com. And finally, Maxine A. Ward, born October 25, 1936, who died May 12, Dateline Bettendorf. Maxine A. Ward, 89, of Bettendorf, formerly of Bella Vista, Arkansas, passed away Tuesday, May 12, at Story Point, Bettendorf. Visitation is 10 to 11 a.m. Saturday, June 13, in the Horizon Room at Trimble Funeral Home at Trimble Point, 701 12th Street, Moline, with a funeral service at 11 a.m. The family will greet friends at a funeral luncheon following services at City View Celebrations at Trimble Point. Burial is in Oakwood Cemetery, Geneseo, Illinois. Memorials may be made to Asbury United Methodist Church. The former Maxine Adele Owenby was born October 25, 1936, in Hendersonville, North Carolina, the daughter of Dewey and Bernice Corn Owenby. She married the love of her life, Alan Henry Ward, on April 12, 1958, in Canton, North Carolina, and shortly thereafter, the couple made their home in Bettendorf. Maxine devoted many years to the Bettendorf Community School District, first serving as a librarian and later providing administrative support at Bettendorf High School until her retirement. She was a member of First United Methodist Church in Bella Vista, Arkansas. She is survived by three children, Greg and Deborah Ward of Bettendorf, Vicki and Steve DeMuth of Frankston, Texas, and Victor Ward of Gladstone, Missouri. For further information, see TrimbleFuneralHomes.com.
1: Turning now to the opinion section, these essays originally published in yesterday's Quad City Times. First is entitled Politics at the Grassroots. Its author is Dan Moore, who's a retired Navy submarine captain. He's published award-winning short stories, essays, poetry, and two novels, The Last Voyage of the Marigold and Escape from Silk Road. His third novel, The Tooth That Time Forgot, comes out early this summer. Moore writes, It's primary season for voters across the U.S. as Americans go about selecting party candidates to choose from in the fall midterm elections. This is the time when real decisions are made at the local, state, and national level regarding the overall trend of the nation's political mood. It's the time when political scientists, those who study systems of government, will tell us what sense party leadership is getting with regard to where the country's heading, or at least where it's willing to lead from the grassroots precincts. The off-year elections are the ones that separate the big-picture ballyhoo that dominates presidential politics with all their trappings of messaging and influencing and opinionating from all the local humdrum of running cities and towns, and lays bare for the voters all the stuff that affects their daily lives, local and perhaps regional issues. Normally, international politics gets little traction this time around because the president or his successor isn't on the ballot. Voters and candidates can concentrate on matters closer to home. Here in the Midwest, a long way from Hollywood's paparazzi hustle, the high finance dealings of Wall Street, or the smoke-filled cloisters of Congress, do they still allow smoking in the Capitol? Where our 535 chosen representatives hold sway at legislative hearings, we're insulated by distance as well as any sense of relevance from international happenings and carefully orchestrated press briefings staged by self-promoting Pauls for the evening breaking news. Normally, this is the time when office seekers can get up close and personal with us voters, get a sense of what we want our candidates to do for us, and then pledge to deliver that for us in the next legislative session. But alas, that's not how it works today. By the time candidates roll out on the primary stump, their political consultants and pollsters have determined what messages will work, which aren't necessarily what the electorate needs or wants. Don't get me wrong. Iowa has some good issues being debated. CO2 sequestration, power-hungry data centers, and support for for or against various social programs. But the issues the candidates hammer on today are mostly negatives about their opponents, which, in primary, are people of their own party. But in a few weeks, the guns will be turned on those not-to-be-trusted rascals of the other party. What's different today from past years is that the effects of national and international events are flavoring our local primary choices. On the international front, every citizen except those in medically induced comas sees the higher prices of gas, beef, tomatoes, well, almost everything. And on top of that, we voters are now facing more than ever before the endorsement of the National Party leadership, something we rarely saw just two decades ago. So it's not just vote to fix or not to fix the sewers or Elm Street or build a new elementary school. It's about shoring up local party front to keep the other guys out of office. You may wonder, why do campaign managers favor such tactics? It used to be the information was delivered in person or it was broadcast over the airwaves on devices only listened to for a few minutes each day. The messages were impersonal and meant for mass consumption. Today, most of us haven't come to grips with how insidious modern communications have become. It's not just TV and radio anymore. Most of today's political communications are tailored messages delivered through social media. More to the point, the ads are targeted to very specific audiences based on intrusive analysis of metadata extracted from the very same social media platforms being listened to. And this media messaging doesn't simply arrive via email on home computers, as it did in the late 90s or early 2000s. Today, those carefully crafted communications go directly to our handheld devices through blogs, texting platforms, or social sharing venues to reach almost 95% of the electorate who carry them and who have become woefully addicted to them. Additionally, political ads have become worse. Candidates paint pictures of opponents in every possible unflattering light. Al Capone and Bugsy Siegel weren't as bad as some candidates are made out to be. Winners and losers alike are depicted as being too dangerous, too radical, anti-police, threats to democracy, tax crazy, or fiscally irresponsible. Take a step back and listen to the literal message of those ads. It's a wonder we don't round up all the candidates and put them in jail. Ironically, for every elected politician that exists today, those individuals were once accused in such a manner just described, and now they're in charge. Winston Churchill was right. Quote, democracy is the worst form of government except for all those other forms that have been tried from time to time, end quote. Don't forget to vote. Ain't America great? Carol?
0: All is well in Montana. This is a column by Dan Lee, a regular columnist who is the Marion Taft Cannon Professor in Humanities at Augustana College, and you can write him at danlee@augustana.edu. Because the train was late arriving in Whitefish, it was after midnight before I got to our cabin. It is good to be here. While many in Illinois and Iowa are experiencing hot weather, it has been cold and rainy here in Montana, with temperatures in the upper 40s and low 50s. On Tuesday evening, the rain stopped, at least for a while. The clouds lifted, and it was possible to see the mountains. There's some new snow on the mountains and quite a few patches of old snow that have not yet melted. With a little help from my brother, my somewhat aged red Ford F-150 pickup started right up after having been parked for nearly a year. My much-loved John Deere tractor is still in the garage, where it will have to wait until the weather gets better. Though it might seem unfair, my tractor gets to stay in the garage while my pickup must stay outside. Once we got my pickup started, my brother and I went to Echo Lake Cafe, which is located a mile down the road, for lunch. The food there is excellent. Unfortunately, it has become quite expensive. With tip, lunch for the two of us came to $45. My brother has a knack for finding places that give discount on your birthday. Thursday was my 81st birthday, so we went to Cicelo's Family Restaurant in Evergreen for breakfast and to the Montana Club in Kalispell for dinner. Both places give a discount of 1% on the entree for each year old that you are. I do not know if that means that if you are over 100, they pay you to eat there. I hope to have the opportunity to find out if that is the case. For dinner at the Montana Grill, I had grilled salmon with a huckleberry sauce. It came with two sides. I chose a garden salad with honey mustard dressing and steamed vegetables, broccoli, carrots, and summer squash. With the discount, the tab for that was $5.46. I added huckleberry cream brulee for dessert. That was an additional $10. Huckleberries are very flavorful wild berries that grow at higher elevations in the mountains. When my family members come here later this month, they are going to do another birthday dinner for me and for my brother, whose birthday is in August. That will be here at our cabin. My youngest grandson, who is 3, plans to bake and decorate a cake for us, with a little help from his mother. When I asked him what type of cake that would be, he said strawberry one day and chocolate the next day, so I guess that I will just have to wait and see. Because of the rain, I have not seen many deer. They prefer hanging out in the woods where they are sheltered from the rain. When the rain let up a bit, I did see 3 does grazing on the field in front of our cabin. I have not yet seen any of the bucks with huge racks of antlers who make our land their home. In the woods near our cabin, blue lupine are blooming profusely. When the rain ends and the sun comes out, I have some work to do in the berry patch that I planted for my grandsons. The raspberry bushes seem to think that it's just fine to send up shoots anywhere it pleases their fancy. That, however, is very unfair to the strawberries, which are just starting to bloom. Such being the case, it is my duty to pull up the renegade raspberries that have encroached on the part of the berry patch reserved for strawberries. There is always something to do at our cabin, which is part of the joy of being here. Because of the altitude, a little over 3,000 feet, it is very easy to take naps here, which is also part of the joy of being at our cabin.
1: There's a number of letters to the editor, also published in yesterday's opinion section. This one, Looking Forward, Not Backward, written by Bob Horton of Andalusia. He writes, it is too bad the Department of Transportation had to have public meetings concerning the future of the Centennial Bridge. You can come up with several ideas why anyone would want to keep a structure that's considerable past its useful design lifespan, but if you look at the facts, none of them make any sense. There's already one bridge in Rock Island that has many of the same issues, which will be much harder to replace due to its location. The Arsenal. If you notice, many of the folks that want to keep the bridge tend to be older generation, which I am, and somehow they feel it's an iconic bridge. It's an old bridge that is past its usable lifespan and should be replaced. Reminds me of the discussion about keeping the old courthouse in Rock Island, which was discussed for entirely too long, and the city is better off it's gone. One thing about life is change is typically good, and in the case of this bridge, it's time to be replaced. Second letter, A Nation Misled. This is by Jeffrey H. Rice of Rock Island. Those born after 1979 have been subjected to manipulation and mind control perpetrated by United States presidents, made lawful by Congress. Generations of youth in classrooms have been deceived. They deserve grace for being duped. There are 2 verifiable examples. In 1979, in exchange for the endorsement of teacher unions, Jimmy Carter promised to create a government cabinet-level agency called the Department of Education. Fortunately, Carter lost that election, but not before fulfilling his promise to the National Education Association, the largest, most influential teacher union. Back then, the United States was number one in education worldwide. 47 years later, America ranks number 40, while the cost per student is the highest in the world. Indoctrination surpassed education during this time, while trillions of dollars were spent. In 2012, President Obama and Congress codified censorship into law, dressed up as, quote, content moderation, end quote. Both Democrats and Republicans wanted to revise the Smith-Mundt Act of 1949, calling it the Smith-Mundt Modernization Act of 2012. This revision of the 1948 law allowed media to deceive the public in reporting news, also known as lying, using deception and omission to manipulate the truth. Is it any surprise when indoctrinated adults use angry words, even death wishes, toward President Trump because he dares to terminate the Department of Education, plus referring to legacy media as fake news? Admittedly, it's difficult to extend grace and forgiveness to those hoping for Trump's assassination. Yet we must. They know not what they don't know. And finally, democracy demands reform. This submitted by Don Moeller of Davenport. The racism of Donald Trump and his MAGA cult looks successful in gerrymandering a number of southern states. White supremacy is driving the decisions in the states and in the courts. States are using anti-black precincts, or prejudice, excuse me, to overturn the decisions earlier made as a result of the Voting Rights Act. The Supreme Court seems to miss the obvious fact of its own white supremacy convictions. Reform is needed at the court, and democracy will eventually provide it. The Trump racism is terrible, but it's not nearly as bad as his financial corruption. It's time to vote out Trump's racist followers and enablers.
0: Now we'll turn to sports. Bulls broadcaster King dies. Former player was part of early 90s dynasty teams. This is by Julia Poe of the Chicago Tribune. Chicago Bulls broadcaster Stacey King died Sunday at the age of 59, the team announced in a statement. A three-time NBA champion during the first half of the 1990s Bulls dynasty, King was a beloved member of the Bulls organization who provided color commentary for the team's local broadcast affiliate, moving from CSN Chicago to NBC Sports Chicago and finally CHSN for the last two decades. Known for catchphrases and nicknames that stuck to players for their entire careers, King approached broadcasting with the same animated, enthusiastic presence that defined him on the court. CEO Michael Reinsdorf said in a statement, quote, "Stacey loved being a Bull. You could feel it in everything he did, the way he played, the way he called games, and the way he connected with our fans. He had a unique gift for bringing people together and making every game feel personal. He brought an energy and love for the game that came through in every broadcast, helping fans feel connected to our team. Whether it was through a broadcast, a conversation, or a photo with a fan, Stacey made people feel seen and valued. We were fortunate to know him not only as a player and broadcaster, but as a friend. Stacey genuinely cared about people, and he made our organization better. We will miss him dearly, and his impact, memory, and legacy will remain a part of the Chicago Bulls forever," end quote. Selected by Chicago with the number 6 pick in the 1989 draft, King spent 5 seasons with the Bulls that coalesced in the first of 3 rings won during the dynasty era in the 1990s. After being traded to the Minnesota Timberwolves in 1994, King played several more years in the NBA and abroad, then pivoted to a brief stint as a coach before finally landing on his next calling as a broadcaster in Chicago. King quickly earned the affection of Bulls fans for his ability to transform a quick turn of phrase into a definitive piece of lore for a storied franchise. Over the last 20 years, his witticisms from "give me the hot sauce" to "I want to go higher" became woven into the tapestry of what it meant to be a Bulls fan in Chicago. The news of his death was met with shock and sadness from fans, players, and fellow broadcasters around the NBA. King is survived by his sons Eric, Garrett, Brandon, and Mason.
1: And that brings us to the end of the Quad City Times for today, Monday, the 8th of June, 2026. I'm Jeff Cassett. 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

Mason City Globe Gazette and Fort Dodge Messenger for Monday, June 1st. I'm your reader, Lori Slater. In the Globe Gazette, Lane calls backers reform voters, and Iowa GOP primary pits Miller Meeks Potch. Governor hopeful believes Iowa First supporters will propel him to Republican nomination. In Newton, Zach Lane believes his typical supporter is a reform voter and that those Iowans will carry him to a victory in next week's Iowa Republican gubernatorial primary. Lane, a business owner from Belle Plaine, is one of five Republicans in Tuesday's primary election, seeking his party's nomination to run for governor. While speaking to reporters Thursday after a campaign event in Newton, Lane described his idea of a reform voter. I think it's somebody who's wanting to finally take the steps to put Iowa first. And what that means is to say that the government and the economy of Iowa should be focused on making life better for people who live in our state, Lane said. I think for a long time there's been extraction happening in our state and money being taken out of our state, opportunity being taken out of our state, and our kids being taken out of our state. I'd like to think a Zach Lane voter is somebody who wants to put an end to that and start to build Iowa again. The other Republican candidates are U.S. Representative Randy Feenstra of Hull, former state agency director Adam Steen of Runnels, Pastor Brad Sherman of Williamsburg, and state legislator Eddie Andrews of Johnston. Iowa State Auditor Rob Sand of Decorah is the lone Democratic candidate for governor. Iowa's gubernatorial election is an open seat contest. Republican incumbent Governor Kim Reynolds, who has held the office since 2017, is not seeking re-election. Addressing roughly two dozen people at the event center here, Lane gave his typical campaign stump speech, in which he stressed the four main pillars of his campaign: keeping young people in Iowa, addressing the state's high cancer rates, improving K-12 education, and reversing the losses of family farms. We have an opportunity here to make real long-term change to address issues that have been ignored for a very long time. Issues like the cancer rate, issues like water quality, issues like our kids leaving the state and making our public education amazing again, Lane told reporters. I want voters to know that we have a chance to put those real reforms in place for the long term. And this isn't left or right. This isn't about what's doing right for the people of Iowa. This is about doing what's right for people of Iowa. That's what I've tried to run my entire campaign on. It's not about partisan politics, but doing what's right for the people of Iowa. Lane said he believes his campaign has created unique discussions in Iowa Republican politics, regardless of the outcome of Tuesday's primary. I believe that on June 2nd, we're going to be able to look back and say that we held a ton of events. We started a movement, and we changed the narrative in the state, win or lose, which I believe we're going to win, Lane said. But as I mentioned here, there's more than one way to make a big difference in something. I've been teaching my kids that, too. So I believe that on June 2nd, we can come out victorious in the race. But also, I believe that we've changed the narrative, and I hope that lasts. And I'm going to be involved in helping that last, no matter what. After Tuesday's primary election, the general election is November 3rd. Iowa GOP primary pits Miller Meeks Pouch. Incumbent touts Trump endorsement as she faces challenge in 2024 rematch. Southwest Iowa's incumbent congresswoman and a Davenport prayer breakfast organizer are both trumpeting their conservative credentials ahead of a primary rematch June 2nd. Republican U.S. Representative Marionette Miller Meeks is again facing a challenge from David Pouch from the 1st Congressional District's Republican nomination. In 2024, Miller Meeks fended off the lesser-funded and lesser-known Pouch, 56% to 44%. This go-around, Miller Meeks has President Donald Trump's endorsement
and is touting it on the campaign trail to shore up Republican support. The winner will go on to face the winner of the Democratic primary between Democrat Christina Bohannon, an Iowa City law professor making her third attempt for the seat, and Tiffin healthcare worker Travis Terrell. In advertisements and statements, Miller Meeks, 70, has highlighted her experience as an Army nurse and ophthalmologist, and her story of being burned in a kitchen fire and leaving home at 16 years old to pursue becoming a doctor. She has touted legislation she supported to lower health care costs. Pausch, 72, is making a second run at trying to unseat Miller Meeks by pitching himself as a self-described constitutional conservative Christian and a grassroots Republican. Among Pausch's top policy priorities,

0: side with the Trump administration's policies on immigration enforcement, transgender people, and other issues. U.S. District Judge Myung Jun granted the preliminary injunction sought by Democratic Attorney General from 20 states and the District of Columbia. Jun, appointed by Democratic President Joe Biden to the federal court in Boston, said he would issue a memorandum explaining his decision at a later date. Massachusetts Attorney General Andrea Joy Campbell celebrated the ruling in a post on her Blue Sky social media account, writing, "These grants are a lifeline. I'll always fight to protect food assistance for families." Spokespersons for the Justice Department and USDA did not immediately respond to requests for comment. The ruling is one of several court decisions that have blocked the Trump administration's efforts to place new conditions on grants that would align funding
1: for the University of Northern Iowa and $2.5 billion for the University of Iowa, excluding an endowment it created through a public-private utilities partnership that, if included, brings the UI endowment to $3.7 billion. An initial version of the bill would have pulled 1% from those total university endowments, potentially amounting to $37 million from the UI designated pot, for example. Given a majority of endowment funds are donated for specific purposes and with designated intents, the universities in many years wouldn't have had enough unrestricted foundation funds to cover the mandated 1% investment. An amendment to the bill redefined endowment assets to be, quote, "all unrestricted pooled long-term investment assets," end quote. Quote, "A foundation affiliated with an institution may determine which innovation funds to invest in, the timing of such investments, and the structure of investment commitments, provided the foundation remains responsible for compliance with this chapter," end quote, according to the bill that passed both the House and Senate. But Reynolds, in her veto, highlighted the important role Iowa's public universities and affiliated foundations play in supporting research innovation, workforce development, and economic opportunity across our state. And the Innovation Funds bill, along with any confusion created for potential donors around how their money would be used, posed too great a risk, according to Reynolds. Quote, "Iowa should continue encouraging strong partnerships between higher education, entrepreneurs, and private investment to support innovation and economic growth," Reynolds wrote, while highlighting her support of innovation in Iowa. Quote, "Iowa should continue supporting innovation and economic development while preserving the flexibility necessary for university foundations to responsibly manage long-term investments in support of students, research, and institutional priorities," end quote. Non-compete clause bill signed. Governor Reynolds this week did sign into law a bill banning the University of Iowa from forcing doctors, nurses, physician assistants, and pharmacists to sign non-compete clauses upon hire, ending a long-standing practice for UI healthcare. House File 2254 covers a range of nurses, from registered nurses to licensed practical nurses and advanced registered nurse practitioner, in its ban on non-compete clauses. Quote, "We fund the University of Iowa hundreds of millions of dollars every year to train and educate our citizens to join and improve the Iowa workforce needs," Senator Adrian Dickey, Republican of Packwood, said before the Senate passage in April. Quote, "And I was saddened to learn the University of Iowa hospitals and clinics has been engaging in practices that would limit these professionals that have been trained with taxpayer money to restrict them from joining Iowa's workforce," end quote. UIHC non-compete clauses for years have been blocking doctors from working for competing healthcare organizations for up to 2 years after leaving the university. The prohibition applied to competing entities within a 20-mile radius for primary care physicians and radiologists and a 50-mile radius for all other faculty physicians, according to a UIHC spokesman. Vanessa Miller can be reached at vanessa.miller@thegazette.com. In local news, Mason City man arrested on first-degree murder charge. A Mason City man was arrested on a first-degree murder charge Saturday after a body was found at a residence in the 600 block of 3rd Street Northeast. Stephen Arthur Stotts, 75, is being held in the Cerro Gordo County Jail. At 10:38 a.m., the Mason City Police Department was dispatched to the residence for a welfare check on a female. Upon arrival, the female was found unresponsive, and medics determined she was dead, according to a press release from the MCPD. Further investigation revealed the female did not die from natural causes, the press release states. Shortly before 11:15 a.m., officers performed a traffic stop in the 400 block of 7th Street Southwest. Officers detained the driver, Stotts, who lives at the same residence where the deceased person was found, as a person of interest. He was later charged with first-degree murder. There is no ongoing threat to the citizens of Mason City, according to the police. The investigation is ongoing. Anyone with information is asked to call the MCPD at 641-421-3636. The name of the victim, as well as additional information about the case, will be released next week, Mason City Police Chief Mike McKelvey stated in an email. The Mason City Fire Department, Cerro Gordo County Sheriff's Office, Iowa Division of Criminal Investigation, and its crime lab, and the Medical Examiner's Office assisted the MCPD. Turning to the opinion page, Local History and American Stories, Epilogue, Black World War I Soldiers of North Iowa, by J.W. Sales, guest columnist. Some of the 15 black men from Mason City and surrounding North Iowa who served in World War I didn't get their own narrative here. For a few of those, their connections to Mason City and North Iowa were slight and tenuous. For others, they were long-term members of this community, contributing to the overall success of our home region for decades. Some of their families and friends live here today. In tribute to these men, the common soldier, and in no particular order, this epilogue serves some nuggets found along the way that I hope personalizes unknown, marginalized, or forgotten neighbors. In writing this, the risk is that I may not get it all quite right. However, I'm certain that family, friends, and North Iowa historians, local or scattered across the country, will correct me or add to the story with their recollections and comments. A.D. Tate, Sr., was 25 years old in 1917 when he registered for military service. He was a farmhand on the farm of his father, William, in Arkansas. William Tate was the son of a plantation slave from Alabama. A.D. Tate was a private in the Pioneer Infantry and served in France until 1919, having been severely injured in a mustard gas attack just prior to the armistice. In 1921, he migrated to Manly for the promise of a railroad job and held various positions until his full retirement with pension from Chicago and Northwestern Railway. A.D. lived until the age of 103 and is buried in Manly. His son, Admiral Dewey Tate, Jr., was born in 1915 and was an outstanding three-sport athlete for Manly High School as well as a three-sport letterman for Mason City Junior College. Dewey, Jr. served in World War II, as did his brother, Lavelle. Curly Brown of Manly, 1895 to 1965, Company D, 335th Service Battalion, labor colored, April 1918 to July 1919, was born in Louisiana. He migrated to Arkansas and was married with two children, working as a teamster when he was called to active duty in April 1918. His war service in France for nearly 1 year was as a stevedore at the docks in Brest, France, moving supplies and materiel. When discharged, Brown and his young family settled in Lincoln Township in Worth County, where he'd been hired as a laborer on the Rock Island Railway. Brown and his family were active in their church, Black Masons and Eastern Star. He retired and moved to Michigan in 1950. He had 15 grandchildren and 22 great-grandchildren. Fred E. Garwood of Mason City, 1896 to 1956, HQ Company 804th Pioneer Infantry, Colored Demolition Battalion, July 18, 1918 to July 21, 1919, was on a railroad section crew for the Illinois Central working out of Fort Dodge when the call came for compulsory military registration. He served in France reconstructing railroads destroyed by the war. Upon his honorable discharge, he settled in Mason City and took a job as custodian for the Iowa Hardware Mutual Insurance Company, a position he held until his death in 1956 at the age of 59. He married Irma Caldwell in Mason City in 1923, and they never had children. Garwood was noted in his obituary as a Mason and a member of the American Legion. Peter Haynes, 1888 to 1931. Company D, 427th Reserve Labor Battalion, colored, July 1918, October 1919, was a laborer for American Brick and Tile in 1917 when the mandatory draft to call came on June 2nd. A year later, Haynes was activated with the 427th Labor Battalion, colored, and served as a waiter for the White Officers' Mess on Governor's Island, New York, until his discharge in October 1919, nearly 1 year after the war had ended in Europe. Haynes came back to his labor job in Mason City and lived in the black boarding house of Richard Golden. By 1925, he was living in a veteran's home in Arkansas, suffering from tuberculosis, where he died in 1931 at the age of 43. The process of researching the lives of forgotten local black World War I veterans took nearly 3 years, off and on. The results inspired pride, fueled frustration, delivered unexpected sadness, created a systemic anger, birthed an inner child of amazement, and reinforced a belief in the promise that is America. I suspect you got to feel some or all of those from the stories as well. In the end, the families of the subjects learned something about ancestors, contributions to the American story, and that expands the legacy. I hope you have benefited from getting to see unknown neighbors who served this country and our communities. Will there be another series for local history and American stories? As long as there are stories to be told. There's a picture with this opinion piece with a caption that reads, "The 369th Infantry Regiment, known as the Harlem Hellfighters, were relieved of U.S. service duties, like cleaning toilets, and sent to France to fight in World War I. U.S. General John Pershing needed to provide European allies with reinforcement, but he didn't want to risk the lives of his white soldiers. Historical records say the Harlem Hellfighters spent more time on the front lines than any other American soldiers during the First World War. In 2015, President Barack Obama awarded Private Henry Johnson, who spoke out against racism at the time, the Medal of Honor." This is from the Everett Historical. Turning to obituaries, Beverly Larson, January 23, 1950, May 10, 2026. God scripted the most beautiful and fitting passing for Beverly Jean Larson, someone who adored her two children and excelled at being a mother. On Sunday, May 10, 2026, Mother's Day no less, Beverly peacefully passed away at the age of 76 as her children held her hands and her entire family stood by her side. It couldn't have been scripted in a more perfect way. A memorial service will be held on Friday, June 12, 2026, at 11 a.m. at Trinity Lutheran Church, 213 North Pennsylvania, with Reverend Dan Garetz officiating. The gathering will take place 1 hour prior to the service time. Interment will be in Elmwood St. Joseph Cemetery. Memorials can be made out to Trinity Lutheran Church or the American Cancer Society. Major Erickson Funeral Home, 111 North Pennsylvania Avenue, Mason City, Iowa, 50401, 641-423-0924. Betty Ann Musker, née Knudsen, 93 of Mason City, Iowa, passed away peacefully on May 20th, 2026. Born on February 15, 1933, in rural Hardin County, Iowa, Betty was the daughter of Clarence E. Newt Knudsen and Rosalie Williams. She was lovingly raised in Clear Lake by her grandparents, Louis and Mabel Knudsen, whose guidance and care helped shape the faith, character, and determination that would define her life. Music was one of Betty's greatest passions. An accomplished pianist, alto saxophonist, and vocalist, she shared her gifts throughout her life in churches, choirs, and her community. She attended Trinity College in Chicago, Illinois, where she studied music and Christian education. In 1952, she toured across the country with the college choir and was frequently invited to sing in churches throughout the Chicago area. It was through one of those church appearances that she met Jack Musker. The two were married in 1957 and shared nearly 7 decades together. Throughout her career, Betty worked in administrative positions while remaining deeply involved in music. She sang in and directed church choirs, taught piano lessons, and inspired others through her love of worship and song. As Jack's healthcare career took them to Illinois, Indiana, North Carolina, Nebraska, and back home to Clear Lake, Iowa, Betty embraced each new community and home. She took particular pride in restoring historic houses, bringing new life and beauty to the places where her family lived. She also enjoyed music with their church family at First Covenant Church, cooking, baking, arts and crafts, and creating a warm and welcoming home for family and friends. Among some of Betty's happiest memories were the summer she and Jack, their kids and family, spent on Washington Island, Wisconsin. There she became actively involved with Bethel Church, often sharing her musical talents as a guest soloist and forming cherished friendships within the island community. Above all, Betty was a devoted wife, mother, grandmother, sister, aunt, and friend. Those who knew her will remember her strong faith, steadfast prayer life, unwavering love for her family, her willingness to help others, and the grace and strength with which she lived. Betty is survived by her husband Jack Musker, her son Jeff Musker, her daughter Jennifer Andrade, Joel Andrade, her granddaughter Joellen Andrade, her brother Bill and Karen Knudsen, her sister Vicki Rasser, Ron Ponder, nieces and nephews. She was preceded in death by her son Paul Musker, her father Clarence E. Knudsen, her mother Rosalie Williams, and her grandparents, Lewis and Mabel Knudsen. A celebration of Betty's life will be held at a later date. In lieu of flowers, memorial contributions may be made to Samaritan's Purse or Bethel Church of Washington Island, Wisconsin. Betty's legacy of faith, music, love, and service will live on in the hearts of all who knew and loved her. Douglas Peters, December 29, 1951, to May 21, 2026. Douglas Carl Peters, 74, of Portland, Iowa, passed away May 21, 2026 at his home, surrounded by his loving family. A memorial service will be held at 11 a.m. Friday, June 19, 2026 at St. James Lutheran Church, 1148 4th Street, Southeast, Mason City, Iowa, 50401. Doug was born December 29, 1951, in Mason City, Iowa, the son of Carl and Beverly Moore Peters. He graduated from Mason City High School with the class of 1970. Doug dedicated many years to working at the family business, Uptown Motors, where he combined his strong work ethic with his lifelong passion for classic cars. He especially loved Chevrolets and found his greatest joy in restoring vehicles, spending countless hours in his shop perfecting every detail. His most recent project, a 1968 Chevy pickup, was built from the body up and reflected the care, patience, and precision he brought to everything he did. When he could be persuaded to step away from the garage, Doug enjoyed sharing beers with friends and playing pool in his league. Doug will be remembered for his fun-loving spirit, dependability, and generosity. He was always willing to lend a helping hand and gave freely of himself to others. His children recall his numerous years as a Little League baseball coach with fondness. A home never felt complete to Doug without a dog by his side. Over the years, he cared for many beloved companions and never hesitated to feed a stray in need. His kindness and generous heart extended not only to family and friends, but to every animal that crossed his path. Those left to cherish his memory are his children, Carrie Peters of Mason City, Chris, Travis Simmons Peters of Mason City, and Corey Jessica Benjergadis Peters of Mason City, Iowa, grandchildren Eric Newswald, Jocelyn Miller, and Paige Scooter, sister Kathy Hetherington of Bozeman, Montana, nieces and nephews Peter Hetherington, Abby Hetherington, Ben Peters, Cassie Kramer, Tanya Kramer, and Scott Peters, special friend Jill Evenson, as well as many friends and extended family. Preceding him in death are his parents, Carl and Beverly, brother Ron Peters and sister Carol Kramer. Hogan Bremer Moore, Colonial Chapels. colonialchapels.com, 641-423-2372. 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All material heard on IRIS is intended solely for the use of the blind and print disabled. I'm your reader, Pat Lisi. If you have any comments on this or any other IRIS program, give us a call at 515-243-6833. And now we'll turn to the Fort Dodge Messenger. Life on the Frontier by Hans Madsen. Chris Swanson of Duncombe got to make a lot of noise Saturday afternoon at the 2026 Frontier Day celebration at the Fort Museum and Frontier Village. The members of the 3rd Iowa Cavalry Reenactors Unit let him pull the lanyard on their replica Civil War-era cannon. Pulling that lanyard sets off the fuse, which then sets off a ball of old-school black powder, which then goes kaboom. Quote, "That was awesome," Swanson shouted. He said firing the cannon hadn't been on his bucket list. He was having a conversation with members of the unit, and they asked Swanson if he would like to. Quote, "I just wanted to watch," he said. "Getting to shoot it, that's even better." Roger Sandhill Kid Netz of Manson was offering guests a much quieter experience Saturday, one that guests could also interact with. His rendition of "You Are My Sunshine" had several people singing along. "Everybody seems to be really enjoying it," Netz said. He likes the old music from the era of hoop skirts and beards. Quote, "I try to carry on the old traditions. You don't hear them much anymore," he said. He adopted the Sandhill Kid name from a family member. Quote, "That was a dad's name when he worked on my grandpa's ranch in New Mexico," he said. "I stole the Sandhill Kid." He learned to sing on some of those trips to New Mexico. "When I was a kid, we'd go out there. Dad would drive all the way through. We sang in the car all the way to New Mexico, all the way down and all the way back. This land is your land is how I learned to sing harmony," he said. Isaiah Bayer Groth, 11, of Rochester, Minnesota, and his friend Silas Gall, 10, of Manson, got to learn some military drills and marching skills Saturday with the 3rd Arkansas Infantry Company H and the 1st Louisiana Infantry. Both units are part of the Army of the Southwest Reenactors Group. Quote, "It's hard to remember the commands," Gall said. "It's quite heavy," Byergroth said of the replica muzzle-loading rifle he was working with. In the era of the Civil War, neither one would have been old enough to serve in combat. That didn't mean they couldn't go. They could have served as runners, flag bearers, drummers, or even powder monkeys. Both were pretty happy they weren't going anywhere after the weekend but back home. Ashlyn Brownsville of Clive was working with the 3rd Iowa Saturday. She was also firing the cannon. Her Union uniform is all wool. It was 86 degrees and humid Saturday. Quote, "I like lots of shade. Stay hydrated and seek out the air conditioning," she said. "It's what it was like in the 1860s with no AC. The heat and humidity is worse in the South where much of the war's battles were fought. Quote, "I would not be surprised if a lot of them had heat strokes," she said. Paula Pistol Packin' Paula Saltnick of Blanco, Texas, does some incredible things with a pair of chrome-plated 1873 Colt replicas and a collection of bull whips. She's a 2-time world champion gun twirler. She also brought a message to her show. Quote, "I encourage kids to follow their dreams," she said. "It took me 10 years to get my first award." Death Rides the Rails in Murder on the Orient Express. The Hawkeye Community Theater will be showcasing performances of Murder on the Orient Express Wednesday through Saturday. This is a stage adaptation written by Ken Ludwig of the classic Agatha Christie novel of the same name. The story details famous detective Hercule Poirot on a train ride that gets interrupted by a snowdrift and the murder of one of the passengers. Poirot must go through the eclectic cast of characters to find the culprit. The play is directed by Buzz Powers, a longtime director for Hawkeye Community Theater. When discussing what drew him to tackling the literary classic on the stage, Powers said, quote, "We saw the show before in Sioux City and enjoyed the show a lot. It's a mystery, of course, like a lot of Agatha Christie, so it has twists and turns. There's a little more comedy in this one than some things," end quote. Powers said he chose it mostly on the thought of what Fort Dodge would enjoy, adding, quote, "It's just an enjoyable show, and we thought it would be nice to bring it to the community." Running a show for the Hawkeye Community Theater, especially one based on such a well-known story, has many moving and difficult-to-control parts. "This is technically a very difficult show to run," Powers said. "It takes place on a train, and we have limited space. Train cars can be pretty small, so that's where a lot of the technical difficulty can come in. Because it is Agatha Christie, you want to do it the right way, and we are doing our best. We've got a very good cast," end quote. The cast consists of Josh Toole, Brad McIntyre, Heidi Nelson, Mary Newman, Jeff Blummel, Jake Shelton, Mike Shupman, Ann Powers, Rex Daisy, Jess Barkus, Kayla Harlow, Jennifer McAtee, Heidi Ingram, Ilya Peterson, Daisy, Etta Peterson, and Tom Nelson. Quote, "It can be difficult sometimes to work our schedule around their schedule, but they are a very good, hard-working group," Powers said. "They all have quite a bit of experience in community theater, and they know what work needs to be done. The community is one of the most important aspects of community theater." Quote, "I would like for the community to come out to a show," said Powers. "I feel they would love to see live theater." "Over the last 30 years or so, I've done quite a few shows with Hawkeye," he added. "I really enjoy it. I enjoy the people. Theater people are a unique type of people, and I've really met my people," end quote. The show will run from Wednesday through Saturday at 7 p.m. with a 2 p.m. showing on Saturday. New building could replace Trolley Center. The Trolley Center in downtown Fort Dodge may be replaced with a four-story building housing stores and apartments. H&F Development Partners of Fort Dodge has proposed that concept, and it will be considered by the City Council tonight. The Council will meet at 6 p.m. in the municipal building, 819 First Avenue South. The Trolley Center is on the northeast side of the intersection of Central Avenue and 9th Street. Over the last few years, it has been vacant and owned by a series of out-of-state firms. The city government recently went to court and used the state's abandoned buildings law to acquire it. The proposal for the site calls for demolishing the building and replacing it with one that has three commercial spaces on the ground floor and 36 apartments on the three upper floors. During tonight's meeting, the council will consider a purchase, sale, and development agreement with H&F Development Partners. Approval of the agreement would not actually sell the real estate to the developer, but would declare the council's intent to work with it. The council will also consider endorsing the developer's application for workforce housing tax credits from the Iowa Economic Development Authority. The council will also consider hiring Tenfold Architecture Plus Engineering of Ames to design the new firehouse plan for the 300 block of A Street. The City Council purchased the needed property in March. The new building will be the city's second fire station. Turning to the opinion page, summer fun is here in the Fort Dodge area. Get out and enjoy special events, festivals, and more. The long days of summer are upon us, with seemingly endless hours of daylight to be enjoyed. In fact, at least on weekends, you might as well call them the long, lazy days of summer. Locally, there will be plenty of things to do on those summer weekends. This weekend is loaded with things to do. The Badger Lake Dragon Boat Bash is Friday and Saturday. The Blandon Art Festival and the Oakland Cemetery Walk are both on Saturday. Plus, the Calhoun County community of Noak will celebrate its 125th anniversary on Saturday. Lehigh River Days will be back from June 19th to the 21st. It will include some traditional staples of years past, such as the log rolling contest. That consists of people standing on a log in a 4-foot-deep pool of water and trying to keep the log spinning without falling off. It will include live music, mud, volleyball, kids' games, and a parade. But wait, there's more, as the old saying goes, because that is just the beginning of the summer special events. Coming up on June 26th to the 28th is Manson Crater Days. Many other local communities will be having festivals, which for some of the smaller towns will be the biggest event of the year. And before too long, county fairs, that mainstay of life in rural Iowa, will be starting. We encourage everyone to get out and enjoy the various special events, festivals, and fairs that will be held throughout the Fort Dodge region this summer. In a letter to the editor, wanted three students remembered at FDSH graduation. To the editor, I'm writing this in regards to the graduation for the class of 2026 for the Fort Dodge Senior High. Three of the classmates were not there. Two died in a car accident. The other one was murdered. My granddaughter, who was their friend, wanted to say something about them at graduation. She asked the principal, and at first she said yes, then she said no. How sad, my granddaughter couldn't say something about them. She also asked about letting some balloons go to celebrate them and was told no. Guess what? We released them anyway. Some other people in the stands did too. How come they couldn't set up three chairs and put flowers on them? I would have paid for the flowers at no charge to the school system. How come they wouldn't let one of the parents walk across the stage to get their child's diploma? Other schools have done this. People in the bleachers were upset about this too. The family came to show respect for their child, but got a slap in the face instead. It should have been a peaceful day for them, but it was a sad one. Don't worry about these three wonderful kids. We will always remember them. Maybe a moment of silence would have been nice. Signed, Nisha Marquet, Fort Dodge. Here's another opinion piece by Randy Evans. It's not the crime, it's the cover-up. Here's betting District Judge Adria Kester does not read the Aspen Daily News. That Colorado newspaper's front page slogan declares, if you don't want it printed, don't let it happen. What happened to Judge Kester occurred outside of her usual venue, the 22 courthouses of North Central and Northwest Iowa, where until recently she served as Chief Judge of the 2nd Judicial District. It happened when that Boone County resident found herself on the other side of the law as a criminal defendant. Now she is keeping the story alive by filing a civil lawsuit seeking special treatment she likely did not accord to those who appeared before her. Judge Kester's encounter with the criminal justice system began on the night of November 4, 2025, when Boone County Sheriff's deputies arrested her outside of Boone. Two motorists called 911 and said a pickup truck was traveling eastbound in the westbound lanes of U.S. Highway 30. One reported the driver appeared slumped over the steering wheel and possibly unconscious. The criminal charges state that deputies found a cup containing what smelled like alcohol next to the driver's seat. They also reported the driver was unable to stand without assistance. The officers obtained a court warrant to take a sample of her blood. She was booked into the county jail around 4 a.m. and her mugshot was made. Boone County Sheriff Andrew Godzicki expressed relief no one was injured that night. He said the arrest created a difficult situation because he and his staff know the Kester family. The judge's husband is a Boone police officer. But Godzicki made clear he instructed his staff to treat the judge as any other criminal suspect. A month later, Judge Kester pleaded guilty to a charge of driving while intoxicated and was fined $625. She also received a suspended one-year jail sentence. She was not required to serve jail time because she received credit for the night of her arrest and attended drunk driving classes. Kester resigned as chief judge, but remains a district judge. The Iowa Judicial Branch placed her on paid suspension while officials investigate her conduct. 8 months later, that investigation continues. Ultimately, the Iowa Supreme Court will decide whether to impose any administrative punishment. Kester collected $1,702.106 in gross pay and $9,356 in travel reimbursements in fiscal year 2025. None of this is recent news, but there is more. The latest developments highlight two recurring tensions in Iowa and beyond: the conflict between personal privacy and public access, to government records and the pursuit of special treatment by those in power. Judge Kester returned to court in Boone County 3 weeks ago, filing a civil lawsuit against the county and sheriff. Plaintiff Kester asked that another judge enjoin public officials from releasing records related to her arrest and conviction. She also requests that a judge seal from public view the court's records of her lawsuit. She argues the continued availability of her arrest information, body camera video, blood test results, and court records would not serve any public interest or fill any, quote, government accountability gap, end quote. Instead, she claims releasing the records would cause her substantial and irreparable injury and force her to relive the trauma of her arrest. She also questions the legitimacy of a request from Julia Hayes, who she described as independent media, for access to various records about the case. The judge claims Hayes should not receive the records because she cites only a general interest in transparency. Yet Iowa's public records law does not limit records access to journalists, affiliated or otherwise, any more than it requires people seeking access to explain why they want public records or how they will use them. The law gives every person the right to access and use public records for any reason or none at all. Lastly, the judge's lawsuit states the public would gain nothing from disclosure of the requested records, so her personal privacy interests outweighs the societal need for information. The judge is as wrong on the law as her request is intemperate. Public officials, influential figures, and prominent institutions know openness goes with the territory. When questions about temperament, conduct, competency, or judgment arise, they understand more information is needed, not less. Transparency promotes accountability and public acceptance. The need becomes greater when individuals and institutions wield significant authority, and this is why our society expects transparency, even if it sometimes comes with personal costs. Society understands that people charged with crimes, involved in accidents, or caught in traumatic events often wish those experiences could remain private, just as they wish they had never occurred. But experience has taught us that often, quote, it's not the crime, it's the cover-up, end quote. That is why the Iowa legislature built this into the public records law for cases like the one pending in Boone County. Lawmakers wrote in the statute, quote, in actions brought under this section, the district court shall consider the policy that free and open examination of public records is generally in the public interest, even if it causes inconvenience or embarrassment to public officials or others, end quote. Our legislature acknowledged that supplanting accountability with secrecy fails us all. The legislature understood citizens cannot evaluate public officials if important facts become state secrets and the government decides what to release. This need for transparency reaches an apex when it involves judicial officers. Judges make decisions affecting potential freedoms, financial well-being, family relationships, and even life and death. They hold this authority because the community trusts them to exercise sound judgment and uphold the rule of law. Beyond that, our system of government relies on an independent judiciary to check the legislative and executive branches, leaving the courts accountable only to the people. But if the free flow of information about the courts becomes subject to the personal preferences of a plaintiff, a defendant, a judge, or a person acting as all three, neither the courts nor the people can do their jobs. It's a shame Judge Kester has not seen the light. Randy Evans is the executive director of the Iowa Freedom of Information Council. And now we'll turn to obituaries. Joyce Spence, Chisago City. Joyce A. Spence of Chisago City, Minnesota, died peacefully in her room at Isabel's house at Parmley on the lake, May 28, 2026, at the age of 92. Joyce was born August 8, 1933, in St. Elmo, Illinois, to Leo and Hazel Gould Kelly. She graduated from Cherokee, Iowa High School in 1951. She married Lee Spence on December 24, 1953, in Cherokee, Iowa. She had four children, and she raised them well. Joyce loved to golf, fish, to read, pull tabs, a good red wine, her children, and her grandchildren. Joyce was preceded in death by her husband, Lee, her parents, Leo and Hazel, her brother, Clinton, and her sister, Carol. She is survived by her children, John and Deb Spence of Fort Dodge, Iowa, Kelly Stadelman of Lutzen, Minnesota, Karen and Steve Anderson of Cedar Falls, Iowa, and Anne Crew of Boise, Idaho, and her 5 grandchildren and 11 great-grandchildren. A memorial service is being planned for a later date. Interment will take place at Oak Hill Cemetery in Cherokee, Iowa. 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Doug Wegman. Doug died Sunday, June 7, 2026, at Grandview Healthcare Center in Dayton, Iowa. A celebration of life will be held at a later date. Ronald Ekman. Ronald Ekman, 84, of Fort Dodge, passed away on Sunday, June 7, 2026, at his home. Services are pending. Lofsweiler Funeral Home is serving the family. Turning next to sports, Jeske earns breakthrough win. That last name is spelled J-A-E-S-C-H-K-E. Cody Jeske knew that sooner or later his time would come. After years of frustrating moments, seeing other players enjoy their time in the spotlight, it was Jeske's turn to shine on Sunday at the annual Travis J. Habhab Memorial Tournament at Lakeside Golf Course. Playing from behind in the second-to-last group, the 38-year-old Jeske fired a sparkling 2-under-par 34 in the championship 9 to rally and win the first local major of his career. He was joined in the winner's circle by Andy Scott of Boone, who captured the inaugural senior division crown. Jeske, who grew up in Moreland and owns Jeske Trucking in Fort Dodge, has a plethora of career top 5 finishes to his credit, both here and at other regional tourneys. At this event alone, most recently, Jeske lost in a playoff 2 years ago and took third last June. Quote, "Finally got one," Jeske laughed. "It felt good to put it all together. You never really know, because there have been years where I thought I played well enough to win, but someone just had a better round or tournament. That's the way this goes. You control what you can and hope it's enough. Fortunately, this time around, it was." Jeske was at 2-under par 70 after the opening 18 holes, trailing previous Lakeside AM champs Eddie Doyle, 68, Austin Morrow, 68, and Kevin Ault, 68, starting on the 18th hole for the final round. Jeske worked his way up to the leaderboard with birdies at 10, 11, 15, and 16 to get to 6-under par. A double bogey at the par 3 17th, his final hole, threatened to derail his chances, but Jeske, 4-under, 104, had still closed 2 strokes clear of Doyle, 106, and 5 ahead of third-place finisher Corey Cummins at 109. Ault, 110, Justin Jorgensen, 111, and Morrow, 111, rounded out the top 5. Quote, "I had a good day off the tee with my driver, and my putter was working well," Jeske said. "I thought maybe I'd blown my chance with that double on the last hole. Thankfully, it didn't cost me." Quote, "I didn't exactly know where I stood compared to the final threesome score-wise. You just have to play your own game and see if maybe you can go low and the others slip up," end quote. Cummins, even par 36, and Jorgensen, 36, also played well down the stretch, but no one else shot better than 38 on Lakeside's sometimes treacherous backside. Scott, the Super Senior Division gold medalist at the Briggs Wood Senior Amateur in Webster City last month, fired a 2-under par 70 and then capped his brilliant effort with a 3-under 33 in the final 9. At 5-under 103, Scott was 5 strokes clear of runner-up Jim Bryan, even par at 108 in the senior bracket. This event is held annually to honor Habhab, a 2001 Fort Dodge Senior High graduate who died unexpectedly in 2014 at just 32 years old. Hab was a longtime Lakeside Clubhouse staffer and grounds crew worker. The Lakeside Amateur was renamed the Travis J. Hab Memorial Tournament a year after his passing in 2015. That brings us to the end of today's reading of the Mason City Globe-Gazette and the Fort Dodge Messenger. I'm your reader, Pat Lisi. Thanks for sharing your time with IRIS, the Iowa Radio Reading Information Service for the Blind.

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Hello, and welcome to IRIS. This is the reading of the Waterloo Cedar Falls Courier for Monday, June 8th. I'm your volunteer reader, Bob Young. Let's begin by reading the weather forecast first thing. This is the abbreviated one that comes from the National Weather Service, and it's intended for Blackhawk County. It lists current conditions at Waterloo Municipal Airport. Today will be coming partly sunny in the afternoon. There'll be a chance of thunderstorms. Showers mainly in the morning. It'll be humid with highs in the lower 80s. There'll be a southeast wind from 5 to 10 miles per hour, gusting up to 20 miles per hour. The chance of rain on Monday is 80%. On Monday night, it'll be partly cloudy with a slight chance of showers and thunderstorms in the evening, then mostly cloudy after midnight. Lows will be in the mid-60s on Monday night. Chance of rain, 20%. Tuesday, mostly sunny. Highs around 90. Tuesday night, it'll be partly cloudy in the evening, then becoming mostly cloudy. A chance of showers and thunderstorms, and lows in the lower 70s. Chance of rain Tuesday night is at 40%. Then on Wednesday, it will be sunny, a slight chance of showers and thunderstorms in the afternoon. It'll be breezy, with highs in the lower 90s. Chance of rain at 20%, and the heat index values are up to 100. Wednesday night, showers and thunderstorms likely in the evening, then showers likely with a chance of thunderstorms after midnight. It'll be breezy, with lows in the upper 60s, and chance of rain is pegged at 70%. Thursday, mostly sunny with a chance of showers and thunderstorms, highs in the upper 80s, and chance of rain is at 50% for Thursday. Thursday night, mostly clear in the evening, then becoming partly cloudy. A chance of showers, a chance of thunderstorms, mainly in the evening. Lows in the lower 60s, chance of rain at 50% for Thursday night. Then Friday, expect mostly sunny skies with a slight chance of showers. A slight chance of thunderstorms in the afternoon on Friday. Highs in the mid-80s, and chance of rain is only 20% for Friday. Turning now to the front page of the Courier, there are three stories to read. The top one is under the heading The Bright Side, and the title is It's Touching. Hearst Center launches exhibit of art you can feel. Holly Hudson Hill wrote this story. Dateline Cedar Falls. Meet Crystal Blue. She is the creation of Floralyn Groff and one of 14 pieces featured in the Hearst Center for the Arts' latest exhibition, It's Touching, Art You Can Feel. And here we have a photograph of Crystal Blue. Groff turns 79 on Sunday. She is slowly losing her sight to glaucoma. It seems only fitting that she was chosen to contribute to It's Touching, as it was designed to engage audiences of all abilities, including those with limited vision. Groff has been dabbling in different forms of art all her life. Quote, from stained glass to painting to decorating turtle shells to jewelry making, it's been part of my life process, she said. It's a creative way of expressing things. It's like therapy. Groff was a mental health counselor for 28 years and believed in using art as a way of healing. She put her own advice to use after losing her husband and preparing to move back to Iowa from Missouri. Quote, I was downsizing, she said. I had to go through our home, our acreage, garages, and a cabin. It was a chaotic time. I was grieving, unquote. Krista Blue was born of that chaos. Quote, I found an old styrofoam body, Groff said. I figured I would create as I go. That's how she evolved, unquote. Crystal Blue's hair is made from cotton Groff picked from a Missouri field and old toothbrushes collected over the years. Her hair clips are from old file folders,
Groff used when she was working. Her belt is made from old negative strips, and her eyes are caps from bottles of Blue Moon beer. Her clothing includes a grouse feather shawl and a birch bark skirt. Quote, "I like to collect a lot of different things," Groff said. "I like recycling things and reusing things and not throwing things away." Quote, "I had to have something to help me be happy about what I was doing," Groff said. "Art wraps itself around me and keeps me company." Groff heard the Hearst was looking for submissions for It's Touching. Quote, "I thought it would be a good place for her to be," she said. The exhibition is the brainchild of Corey Herless, the Hearst's cultural program supervisor. Quote, "The initial thought was, I want to challenge myself to create an art exhibit that doesn't rely on vision," she said. That led to a plethora of additional challenges, such as setting the parameters for the artists and figuring out the logistics of making it a safe and comfortable experience. To that end, Herless enlisted the help of Kelsey Hansen, a rehabilitative worker with the Iowa Department for the Blind. Hansen lost her eyesight when she was 12 years old due to cancer and a brain tumor. Quote, "I really enjoy art," she said. "I'm not an artist,

could tell they were approaching something. Hansen even trained volunteer docents to serve as guides for those who needed them. The exhibition personally means a lot to Hansen. Quote, "I used to draw a lot before I lost my sight," she said. "I was very visual. I had to change my art to physical art. I had to relearn how to experience art. I love going to museums and art galleries, but I need to be accompanied by someone who can describe things to me." Quote, "Going through this exhibit, there are so many things you can do," she said. "It's not just something on a paper or a canvas. It's different textures, different materials. Nothing feels the same. So many unique ideas. It's really cool. It's like abstract art. It's your own interpretation. It is bringing a level of awareness to people of how others experience art," unquote. Hansen, who helped choose the pieces, all by local artists that are on display. Quote, 30 artists submitted ideas," she said. "I don't know how much help I was. I like almost all of them." Hansen was available to experience the exhibition prior to its soft opening on Thursday. Quote, "I really enjoyed it," she said. "I'm really grateful. It reminded me how much I love art and how much a part of my life it was." The exhibition includes detailed descriptions of the art pieces in print, braille, and audio, and shades are supplied for sighted visitors who would like to experience the displays without vision. It features works made from a variety of materials, including ceramics, metal, cardboard, felt, and sand. All were designed to be touched. Some even have music integrated into them. A public reception for the exhibition will be from 5:30 to 7 p.m. on June 11th at the center, which is at 304 West Searley Boulevard. It is free and open to the public. The exhibition will run through August 2nd. Quote, "It was my goal as leader of this project to provide a unique experience for everyone, and especially to think about appealing to the low vision and no vision community who are not usually considered when creating a visual art exhibition," Herless said. "This reception is designed so that everyone experiences the work in a similar, meaningful way," unquote. Groff is in the midst of another downsizing, having just moved into a senior living apartment. She is sure another creation will come out of this process. Quote, "There's always something brewing and stewing," she said with a laugh. Grout Museum District Executive Director details recent restructuring. This story was written by Holly Hudson Hill, and the dateline is Waterloo. The dust is beginning to settle following a restructuring at the Grout Museum District. The announcement of the restructuring, made last month, brings home the effects of the Iowa legislature's move to consolidate voter-approved property tax levies within local government budgets that now face limits to their growth. The Grout received $625,000 annually from the levy that voters implemented in 2015, or more than 40% of its annual budget. While that amount was earmarked in Waterloo City budget for the museum this year, the Grout will have to renew the request again next year. Quote, "I don't know what will happen next year," said Mayor Dave Bozen, "but the same council will be in place," unquote. The restructuring led to the elimination of 5 positions at the Grout, leaving 4 positions without jobs immediately, and another whose position will be terminated at the end of the fiscal year, June 30th, reducing the Grout's staff to 18. However, under the restructuring, 3 positions are being added and are in the process of being filled. Employees whose positions were eliminated are free to apply for the new positions, said Executive Director Margaret Moy. Moy
said the exhibits department was hit hard by the

restructuring, though she said operations will not be affected. Quote, we will still have rotating exhibits. We will still do oral histories. Our programming, such as summer camps and museum school, will not be affected. We are still going to open the new hands-on children's space this summer, she said. We're still doing all the things. We've just streamlined the workflow in an effort to be as efficient as possible. Quote, we identified what functions we had and what made sense in each of those functions, Moye said. She said the district is employing a multi-pronged strategy that also includes strengthening the museum's volunteer corps and making sure its software is properly integrated. The district closed the Blue Dorn Science Imaginarium in October of 2025 and plans to demolish the building that housed it. It did receive some pushback when officials declined to accept an offer to purchase the building in light of the financial situation. Quote, that building was a money pit, Moye said. It was no longer viable in regards to heating and cooling. It still had the original systems from the 1960s. Moye said there were multiple things to take into consideration with the sale of the property. The district owns that entire plot, including our historic houses, Moye said. The Imaginarium building shares a retaining wall with the Rensselaer Russell House, our most valuable asset, and we need to consider all the options and protect our assets. Moye said, keeping the land opens opportunities for future growth. Quote, we are sad, Moye said, about the need to eliminate jobs and employees. Quote, this is never a position we want to be in as an organization. We are very empathetic to the employees affected, and this will allow us to stabilize and be in a position to grow later. This is a short-term pain for a long-term gain. Waterloo Superintendent wins honor. 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Jared Smith, superintendent of the Waterloo Community School District, has been recognized by Education Insider magazine as one of its 2026 top 10 school district superintendents in the United States. The recognition follows a rigorous multi-stage review process designed to identify educational leaders making a meaningful impact in their school districts and communities, according to a Waterloo Schools news release. Candidates are nominated by education professionals, policy experts, and educational leaders from across the country before advancing through an extensive editorial review, interviews, and evaluation by an advisory board. Nominees are assessed on strategic leadership, student outcomes, operational effectiveness, organizational culture, innovation, and community engagement. Smith is among the top featured superintendents in the magazine's list of 15 public school district leaders this year from across the country. One other Iowa superintendent is on the list, Michael Klein of North Polk Community School District in Alleman. Since becoming superintendent, Smith has led the district of about 10,000 students and 1,700 employees through a period of transformation while navigating the challenges facing public education, including declining enrollment, financial pressures, and evolving student needs. During his tenure, Waterloo Schools has demonstrated measurable improvement across all major accountability indicators, with gains in student achievement, attendance, graduation rates, organizational culture, employee engagement, and community support. One of the most significant initiatives under Smith has been the development of Waterloo United High School and the redesign of the district's secondary school system. Following voter approval of a $165 million bond referendum, the largest school bond referendum
in Iowa history. The district is constructing a new comprehensive high school and implementing one of the most significant secondary school transitions ever undertaken by an Iowa school district. Over the past 4 years, Waterloo Schools has experienced substantial growth across nearly every measure of performance. The district says its academic achievement ranks among the strongest of Iowa's urban school districts. The district has improved attendance, reduced chronic absenteeism, increased graduation rates, lowered dropout rates, and strengthened supports that help students succeed. Since 2022, the district saw 4,563 students improve their attendance. The amount of students who are chronically absent or gone for 10% of school days or more has decreased from 32.2% to 20.4% since 2023. The most recent graduation data from the 2024-25 school year shows 76.5% of students graduated in 4 years. In the 2022-23 school year, that number was 71.7%. The state's average in the 2024-25 school year is 88.8%. Quote, "While I am honored by this recognition, the reality is that it belongs to the employees of Waterloo Schools," Smith said in a news release. Quote, "Every day, nearly 1,700 employees come to work focused on making a difference in the lives of children. It takes an entire team working together to help students succeed," unquote. As the district prepares for the opening of Waterloo United High School, Waterloo Schools remains focused on its vision of setting the standard for urban education in Iowa. And now we turn to page 2. Valley Lutheran fires principal. School acted after he was arrested for sex with student. Story written by Maria Cooper. Dateline Cedar Falls. Valley Lutheran School fired Lucas Tanney, its high school principal, after allegations of having sex with an underage student. The school's executive director, Henry Paul Cotter, said the board of directors terminated Tanney on June 2nd, following a review of information that became available after their first statement following Tanney's arrest. Tanney, 40, was arrested May 29th and charged with sexual exploitation by a school employee. Authorities later added a charge of grooming, and he has a bond of $10,000. He is currently in the Blackhawk County Jail. He was the principal for 6th through 12th grade, as well as the girls' track coach. Quote, "The safety and well-being of our students remain our highest priority," Paul Cotter said in a statement to the Courier. Quote, "We recognize the profound impact this situation has had on the victim's family, and others affected within our school community." The school system would not provide any more details. Court records state an underage girl came to the Waterloo Police Department to report a sexual relationship with Tanney on May 28th. She reported she was babysitting for Tanney at his house on May 23rd when he returned home. The two engaged in oral sex and sexual intercourse. Tanney admitted to this accusation, along with stating he had sent explicit pictures and sexted the girl 1 week before the incident. He also admitted that 10 years ago he sent sexual messages to two prior students, but said there was no physical contact with those students. Tanney's initial court appearance is scheduled for June 11th. Man pleads guilty in Cedar Falls ATM theft. Jeff Reinitz wrote the story, Dateline Gilbertville. A Gilbertville man has pleaded to attempting to steal ATMs from Cedar Falls businesses and leading officers on a chase last year. John Fitzgerald Bennett, 56, pleaded to one count of credit union larceny
during a Thursday hearing in U.S. District Court in Cedar Rapids. Sentencing will be at a later date. The crime is punishable by up to 10 years in prison. Authorities allege he stole a GMC Sierra pickup truck from a Waterloo home on May 3, 2025, and drove to the DuPaco Credit Union on Brandy Lynn Boulevard, where he used a forklift stolen from a nearby construction site to tip over the ATM. He wasn't able to load the ATM, so he continued on to the Viridian Credit Union on Brandy Lynn Boulevard, where he removed the ATM and loaded it into the pickup, according to prosecutors. Police responded to the credit union alarms and found the stolen truck a short time later. The high-speed chase went down Interstate Highway 380 and lasted about 40 minutes, reaching speeds of 100 miles per hour. Stop sticks damaged the tires, and the truck eventually came to a stop. Bennett served federal prison time for similar crimes after he and a relative used stolen vehicles to steal ATMs from Waterloo convenience stores and credit unions in 2017. Teens detained in burglary, Waterloo. Authorities detained two teenagers for allegedly breaking into a liquor store early on May 30th. Police were called to an alarm at New Star Liquor, 1625 West 4th Street, around 2:30 a.m. Two 15-year-old males were stopped a short distance from the store. They were charged with third-degree burglary, second-degree criminal mischief, and possession of burglary tools. Thursday night fire destroys garage in Waterloo. No one injured. Waterloo. Fire destroyed a garage at a Waterloo home on Thursday evening. Neighbors reported the blaze at the detached garage behind 319 Locust Street around 7:15 p.m., and crews with the Waterloo Fire Rescue found the structure engulfed in flames when they arrived. Heat from the fire melted the siding on a neighboring garage. No injuries were reported, and the cause of the fire hasn't been determined. Cedar Falls teen facing charges for AI images. Dateline Cedar Falls. Cedar Falls police have charged a juvenile in connection with an investigation into artificial intelligence-generated photos. Officers charged the youth with sexual exploitation of a minor and possession of media exploiting a minor, both felonies, on Tuesday. The 14-year-old male was booked into the Blackhawk County Jail and released to a parent. Authorities began the investigation on May 11th. Man found guilty for sexual abuse of two girls. Dateline Waterloo. A jury has found a Waterloo man guilty of sexually abusing two teens over a span of years. Jurors found Braden Isaac Green, 41, guilty of one count of second-degree sexual abuse and three counts of third-degree sexual abuse Friday, following a week-long trial. Green allegedly abused one girl beginning in 2022 and continuing through 2025, and abused the second girl in 2023. One of the girls called a health helpline in June of 2025. Hotline operators told her to tell her mother, and Waterloo police were notified. The girls were interviewed at the Child Protection Center. Authorities arrested Green, a truck driver, while he was on the road in Gas City, Indiana, on July 10th. Sentencing will be at a later date. Waterloo man sent to jail in fake marriage visa scam. Story by Jeff Reinitz, Dateline Waterloo. A Waterloo man has been sentenced to jail and fined for his role in a scheme to bypass immigration laws to bring people to the United States. Judge C.J. Williams on Monday sentenced 40-year-old Joseph Onolenga
Okamba, a native of the Democratic Republic of the Congo, to 6 months in jail and a $4,000 fine on one count of conspiracy to defraud the United States. His time behind bars will be followed by 3 years of supervised release. Authorities said Okombo and others were involved in a plot to lend travel funds to Congolese winners of America's Diversity Visa Lottery. In exchange, the winners entered into contracts to repay the loans with excessive interest and in some cases agreed to sham marriages to bring others to the country through family reunification programs. Authorities allege that during the grand jury investigation, Okamba and Medard Lothai Ilonge provided a visa holder with a marriage certificate from a fraudulent marriage to submit to the grand jury as evidence of the marriage. Okamba also petitioned to allow a woman into the United States, claiming she was his mother. When questioned by law enforcement officers about his relationship to the woman, Okamba lied about her name and birth date. During an interview with law enforcement officers in 2023, Okamba admitted to assisting hundreds of Congolese people with immigration paperwork. Two other members of the conspiracy have already been sentenced. Joseph Longanga Okago, 69, of Waterloo, was sentenced to 3 months in jail, and Ilonge, 40, of Sioux City, was sentenced to a year and a day in jail. A fourth person, Gwenvenu Sadu Biyangi, 36, of Charlotte, North Carolina, had pleaded and is awaiting sentencing. Waterloo woman arrested for stealing DoorDash driver's Durango. Story by Jeff Reinitz. Dateline Waterloo. A Waterloo woman has been arrested for allegedly stealing a car from a DoorDash driver. Police arrested 35-year-old Stephanie Marie Nguyen on Monday for one count of first-degree theft. The DoorDash driver had parked her 2008 Dodge Durango at Hardy's Restaurant, 805 Franklin Street, around 7 a.m. While she was inside, Nguyen was walking her dog, hopped in the vehicle, and drove off, according to court records. Hardy's employees notified the driver, who called police, and officers detained Nguyen a short time later. Nguyen is also awaiting trial in an October 2025 incident where she allegedly entered another person's vehicle on Dearborn Avenue and attempted to take it before the owner took the keys from her, as well as in a March 2026 incident where she broke the window of a 2010 Kia Sportage on Irving Street. And now we take this moment to remind you that you're listening to the reading of the Waterloo Cedar Falls Courier for Monday, June 8th on IRIS. That's IRIS, the Iowa Radio Reading Information Service for the Blind and the Print Handicapped. If you would like to make a comment or a suggestion about this or any IRIS program, please feel free to give us a call. Our phone number is 515-243-6833, or drop us an email at iris@iowaradioreading.org. We'd love to hear from you. Now let's continue reading local news from your courier. Parade showcases city's finest. Community's personality, priorities on display at event. Holly Hudson Hill wrote this story. Dateline Waterloo. If you aren't familiar with Waterloo, watching this year's My Waterloo Days parade will give you a glimpse of the city's personality, priorities, and heart. By start time Friday, the parade route was blocked off with police barricades and lined with spectators. Shady spots were prime real estate as parade goers sought relief from the high temperatures and relentless sun. Elected officials in shiny convertibles
first responders in bright red fire trucks, and military units marching in unison, paid tribute to those who prioritize public service. Marching bands, dance teams, and cheerleaders from local schools are the result of the community's ongoing investment in its youth. Parade participants, proudly showing off their heritage, illustrated the city's diversity. The slew of businesses represented and their employees who traveled the parade route are all stakeholders alongside residents in the financial vibrancy of the city. The nonprofits, most serving their neighbors who are less fortunate, embody the notion that this community takes care of its own. And those floats that captured a bit of whimsy showed the city's softer side and sense of humor. Perhaps some parade goers were more focused on other pursuits to take in the deeper meaning of the event. There was candy being handed out, after all. Mandy and Mark Bockholt of Fairbank were camping at Big Woods Lake in Cedar Falls and were looking for something to do Friday evening. Quote, "So we thought we'd bring the kids to the parade," Mandy said. "It's our first time." As Addie, 12, sat in her lawn chair watching the parade and finding ways to deal with the heat, her sister Lexi, 9, was on her feet and dashing into the street to collect candy thrown by parade participants. After a group of gymnasts stopped to do a few stunts in front of where the family was sitting, Lexi could be heard saying, "I want to do that when I'm older." Further down the street, Ryland Braca, 6, had found the perfect candy-retrieving spot at the corner of West 4th and Jefferson Streets. Though he was focused on gathering candy, he never forgot his manners, thanking each person who tossed treats his way. He even shared his haul with kids around him. The highlight of the parade for him was seeing his sister and uncle participating in the event. Ryland's mom, Chelsea Braca of Waterloo, said the family comes to My Waterloo Days parade every year. She enjoyed this year's edition. Quote, "There are a lot more floats and a lot more candy," she said. The pair planned to head to Lincoln Park after the parade to check out the music and watch the fireworks. Quote, "They are always really good," she said. Governor Vito's bill requiring endowment investment in innovation. Story by Vanessa Miller of the Gazette. Dateline Des Moines. Citing university concerns about potential uncertainty and conflicting responsibilities of the campus's philanthropic foundations, Governor Kim Reynolds this week vetoed a bill that would have required each of Iowa's public university foundations to invest at least 1% of their total endowment assets into one or more state innovation funds. Quote, "I am concerned that Senate File 2453 creates a statewide investment mandate on university foundation assets without adequately recognizing the independent fiduciary responsibilities of foundation boards and investment professionals based on donor intent, institutional priorities, market conditions, and long-term financial performance," Reynolds wrote in her veto of the bill. Recent concerns raised by university stakeholders also demonstrate the uncertainty that may result from requiring specific investment allocations through statute, unquote. All three of Iowa's public universities boast robust endowments of $2.1 billion for Iowa State University, $260 million for the University of Northern Iowa, and $2.5 billion for the University of Iowa, including an endowment it created through a public-private utilities partnership that, if included, brings the UI endowment to $3.7 billion. An initial vision of this bill would have pulled 1% from those total university endowments, potentially amounting to $37 million
from the UI-designated pot, for example. Given a majority of endowment funds are donated for specific purposes and with designated intents, the universities in many years wouldn't have enough unrestricted foundation funds to cover the mandated 1% investment. An amendment to the bill redefined endowment assets to be all unrestricted pooled long-term investment assets, unquote. A foundation affiliated with an institution may determine which innovation funds to invest in, the timing of such investments, and the structure of the investment commitments, provided the foundation remains responsible for compliance with this chapter, according to the bill that passed both the House and the Senate. But Reynolds, in her veto, highlighted the important role Iowa's public universities and affiliated foundations play in supporting research, innovation, workforce development, and economic opportunity across our state, unquote. And the Innovation Funds bill, along with any confusion created for potential donors around how their money would be used, posed too great a risk, according to Reynolds. Quote, Iowa should continue encouraging strong partnerships between higher education, entrepreneurs, and private investment to support innovation and economic growth, Reynolds wrote, while highlighting her support of innovation in Iowa. Quote, Iowa should continue supporting innovation and economic development while preserving the flexibility necessary for university foundations to responsibly manage long-term investments in support of students, research, and institutional priorities, unquote. Reynolds this week did sign into law a bill banning the University of Iowa from forcing doctors, nurses, and physician assistants and pharmacists to sign non-compete clauses upon hire, ending a long-standing practice for UI healthcare. House File 2254 covers a range of nurses, from registered nurses to licensed practical nurses and advanced registered nurse practitioner, in its ban on non-compete clauses. Quote, we fund the University of Iowa hundreds of millions of dollars every year to train and educate our citizens to join and improve the Iowa workforce needs, Senator Adrian Dickey, Republican from Packwood, said before the Senate passage in April. Quote, and I was saddened to learn the University of Iowa hospitals and clinics has been engaging in practices that would limit these professionals that have been trained with taxpayer money to restrict them from joining Iowa's workforce, unquote. UIHC non-compete clauses for years have been blocking doctors from working for competing healthcare organizations for up to 2 years after leaving the university. The prohibition applied to competing entities within a 20-mile radius for primary care physicians and radiologists, and a 50-mile radius for all other faculty physicians, according to the UIHC spokeswoman. Next, we have a story by Aaron Murphy titled Rob Sand versus Zach Lann. Iowa's gubernatorial campaign matchup is set. Neither Sand, the Democrat, or Lann, the Republican, are typical party candidates. Dateline Des Moines. Rob Sand, the Democratic candidate for Iowa governor, speaks with contempt about the country's two-party political system and proposes multiple ways to dismantle it. He stresses being protective of and efficient with taxpayer and government finances. He hunts, talks about his faith, and cites Bible verses, and leads the singing of America the Beautiful at his campaign events. Zach Lann, the Republican candidate for Iowa governor, talks about taking on special interests and large corporations, including Big Ag and Big Pharma. He speaks with urgency about addressing Iowa's high cancer rates and water quality and does not summarily dismiss possible links between the two.
He says he wants to keep young people from leaving the state in droves. Neither Sand, the Democrat, nor Land, the Republican, is a typical cookie-cutter candidate from their respective political parties. And for the next 5 months, they will campaign relentlessly with hopes of becoming Iowa's 44th governor. Quote, definitely two candidates that are trying to be different, and they do appear to be different from what we've seen over the past several cycles in Iowa, the more traditional sorts of candidates, said David Kochel, a longtime Republican consultant and veteran of statewide and presidential campaigns in Iowa. The office is open because Republican incumbent Governor Kim Reynolds, who has held the post since 2017, is not seeking re-election. Lan, 40, an investment and development firm owner from Belle Plaine in Benton County, narrowly defeated Western Iowa U.S. Representative Randy Feenstra, comfortably ahead of three other candidates in last week's GOP primary election. Sand, 43, the Iowa State Auditor from Decorah, was the lone Democrat on his party's primary ballot. Nicholas Gluba, a Libertarian, also has qualified to be on the general election ballot for governor as a no-party candidate. The general election is November 3rd. Early strategies. Sand and Democrats moved quickly after the primary election to label Lane as a carpetbagger, referring to his dual residency. Lane grew up near Sioux City and, in 2014, while living and working in Kansas, bought his great-grandmother's family farm in Belle Plaine. Throughout Lane's campaign for Iowa governor, which launched last November, Lane and his family have kept their home in Kansas, where their children attend school. Lane, who has used his private plane to fly back and forth between Kansas and Iowa while campaigning, has said if elected governor, he and his family would move to and live in Iowa full-time. Criticism was at the forefront of Democratic Party messaging and from Sand himself, including in his first campaign ad of the general election, all week. When asked on Iowa PBS Iowa Press what he thought about Lane as an election opponent who presents himself as a political outsider, Sand responded, quote, Kansas is, in fact, outside Iowa, so that seems to be fair, unquote. Quote, I'm very excited for Iowans to get to know him, Sand said of Lane on the Public Affairs Show, which airs statewide each weekend. I don't know why he's not running in Kansas for governor. Iowans deserve a full-time governor. This is a big job. We need to have somebody who knows the state, who's been across the state. On the program and in the ad, Sand pointed out a Lane quote in reporting from the Des Moines Register, in which Lane said if elected governor, he would be in Iowa, quote, as much as humanly possible, unquote. After that story published, Lane told the League Gazette Des Moines Bureau that if he is elected, he and his family will live in Iowa full time. The Iowa Democratic Party and the Democratic Governors Association joined the effort. The state party started a weekly newsletter called Frequent Flyer Fridays, and both organizations this past week highlighted reporting from the Kansas Reflector, from state's newsrooms family of online state news publications, that Lane voted in Kansas elections in 2018, 2020, and 2022. Quote, Zach Lane is a career political operative and Kansas carpetbagger who would continue all of Kim Reynolds' biggest failures. Megan Mahan Draper, the executive director of the Governors Association, said in a statement issued late Tuesday, shortly after Lane secured Iowa Republicans' nomination for governor. For their part, Republicans continued their pushback against Sand's self-portrayal as a moderate candidate who eschews political labels. Republicans continued their insistence
that Sand is just like any other Democrat who will support liberal policies. Quote, Iowans know who the real Rob Sand is, a weak leader who will say and do anything to get elected. Republican Governors Association Chair and Montana Governor Greg Guyenfort said in an election night statement. In his own election night statement, longtime Republican Party of Iowa Chair Jeff Kaufman said Iowa Republicans must unite behind Blaine and stop Democrat Rob Sand, who would take our state down the same failed path as Illinois, Minnesota, and California, with higher taxes, bigger government, and less freedom, unquote. Pushing back. A significant portion of the campaign, it appears, will be spent by the two candidates and their parties pushing back against the other's appearance as a moderate or atypical candidate. Quote, Rob Sand's going to get asked all the time about gender transitions and things like that, and all the sort of culture war messages, and then he's going to be criticized for being partisan as an auditor, Kochel said. Quote, and I think that Sand is going to try to go after Lane as a MAGA extremist, unquote. Kochel said he believes Lane will be able to run as an anti-establishment political outsider candidate against Sand, who has been Iowa State Auditor since 2018, and before that worked in the Iowa Attorney General's office, and that Lane will portray Sand as a typical Democratic candidate and warn voters about policies that he believes Sand would embrace. Quote, I think you're going to have to prosecute a case against giving power to the Democratic Party in the state where the Democratic brand is so weak, Kochel said. Sand is Iowa Democrats' only statewide elected official. The state has had a Republican governor since 2011 and full Republican control of the Iowa legislature since 2017, and the entire congressional delegation is Republican. Mega Millions ticket purchased in Waterloo wins $2 million prize. Dateline Waterloo. A Mega Millions ticket purchased at Walmart won a $2 million prize Friday. The winning ticket, purchased at the store at 1334 Flemag Drive, matched the first five numbers on Friday's drawing to win the prize. According to a news release from the Iowa Lottery, it was just one number away from claiming Friday night's $368 million jackpot, missing only the Mega Ball. Friday's winning numbers were 13, 30, 50, 52, 66, and the Mega Ball, 2. The Waterloo ticket was the only one in the country to win at the match 5 level on Friday. Players in the $5 million Mega Millions game chose their first five numbers from a pool of 70, and another number called the Mega Ball from a separate pool of 24. The game features a built-in multiplier for each play that multiplies non-jackpot prizes by up to 10 times. Walmart will receive $2,000 bonus from the Iowa Lottery for selling the $2 million winning ticket. Prizes of this size must be claimed at the Iowa Lottery's main office in Clive. The lottery's offices are open Monday through Friday, and appointments are strongly encouraged. To make an appointment or contact the lottery with questions, winners are welcome to call the lottery at 515-725-7900 or email wmaster@ialottery.com. Mega Millions prizes won in Iowa must be claimed within 180 days of the drawing. Kyle Green's Northern Iowa salary revealed. Ethan Petrick wrote this story. Dateline Cedar Falls. Northern Iowa named Kyle Green its head men's basketball coach following the departure of longtime head coach Ben Jacobson in April. Fresh off of a Missouri Valley Conference Tournament championship
and an appearance in the NCAA tournament, UNI selected Green, who had previously served as an assistant coach and assistant head coach for the Panthers under Greg McDermott and Jacobson, as its 26th head coach in program history. Green took over the program after 5 sessions as an assistant coach at Iowa State, where he helped the Cyclones to a 124-53 record, 5 NCAA tournament appearances, including 3 Sweet 16s, and the 2024 Big 12 tournament title. According to an offer letter obtained by the Quad City Times, Green's annual salary will be $575,000.04, including base pay, media fee, and appearance fee. During his final season with Iowa State, Green's annual salary was $360,000. The full details of Green's contract are not yet available. Green signed the offer letter on April 22nd, with his employment retroactively beginning on April 1st. Following a 2025 contract extension, Jacobson received $825,000 in total guaranteed compensation. In addition to revealing Green's starting salary, the offer letter signed by Athletic Director Megan Franklin offered some insight on UNI's decision to hire Green. Quote, "We are confident you will find the head coach of men's basketball position rewarding, interesting, and challenging," the letter read. "The credentials you have presented, along with the favorable impressions you made during the interview process, give us confidence you will be successful at the University of Northern Iowa," unquote. Green has amassed a 14-man roster, which includes 6 returning players, 2 incoming freshmen, an overseas first-year addition, and 5 transfer portal additions. Waterloo man arrested for allegedly breaking into home and garage. Story written by Jeff Reinitz. Dateline Waterloo. Police have arrested a Waterloo man for allegedly breaking into a home and a garage while he was out on bond in an earlier break-in. Authorities allege Joseph Edward Holmes, 62, kicked in the back door of 221 Cortland Street on May 23rd and took an HP laptop, a PlayStation 5, a Samsung TV, and a Nintendo Switch. The crime was caught on a doorbell camera. He is also charged with stealing an air compressor and a table saw from a garage at 814 West 4th Street on August 7th. Police found Holmes on Tuesday after a resident spotted him trying to enter a home in the area of West 5th and Allen Streets. He ran from officers and allegedly broke into an apartment at 927 West 5th Street and hid under a pile of clothes. He was arrested for 2 counts of third-degree burglary and criminal mischief. At the time of the Cortland burglary, Holmes had absconded while out on bond for allegedly stealing a lawnmower and gas can from a garage at 1212 Vermont Street on August 19th. Umaro Baldi, named services coordinator for immigrant and refugee community at LSI. Dateline Waterloo. Umaro Baldi has been named Lutheran Services in Iowa's service coordinator in its Immigrant and Refugee Community Service Department. He has more than a decade of experience across academic, nonprofit, and local government sectors with expertise in leadership, project management, civil mediation, and diversity, equity, and inclusion initiatives. And now, listeners, that's going to do it for today's reading of the Waterloo Cedar Falls Courier for Monday, June 8th. I'm your volunteer reader, Bob Young. Remember, you can listen to a recording of this reading of the Courier or of the other newspapers around Iowa that we read. Just visit our website at any time. That's iowaradioreading.org.
and thank you for making IRIS part of your day.

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Greetings, I'm Sue, and today is June 8th, 2026, and this is the Washington Post. First article, Israel launched strikes on Iran after Tehran fires barrage of missiles. Tehran's first such strike since a ceasefire was declared in April, along with Israel's response, threatened to further complicate efforts to broker a peace deal aimed at ending the war. Israel said it struck military targets in Iran hours after Tehran fired a barrage of missiles toward the country for the first time since a ceasefire took effect in early April. The exchange of fire threatened to further complicate efforts to broker a lasting peace deal to end the months-long U.S.-Israeli war with Tehran and raise the prospect of a return to open conflict. The Israeli Air Force hit sites in western and central Iran, its military said on social media early Monday local time, without providing further details. Iran's attack on Sunday followed Israeli military strikes on what Israel said were suspected Hezbollah positions in Beirut's southern suburbs earlier in the day. Around 10 p.m. local time Sunday, the Israel Defense Forces said it had identified missiles inbound from Iran. Another barrage was launched soon after, officials said, triggering sirens across the country. The IDF intercepted all incoming missiles from Iran, it said. Israel will respond forcefully, an Israeli official told the Washington Post, speaking on the condition of anonymity to discuss sensitive matters. The Iranian terror regime made a grave mistake when it chose terror once again, IDF spokesperson F.E. Defran said in a statement to the media. He added that IDF will continue to operate across all Lebanon. We will not allow fire toward Israel. Earlier Sunday, President Donald Trump told Axios that he planned to call Israeli Prime Minister Benjamin Netanyahu and urge him not to retaliate. I am going to call Bibi right now and tell him not to retaliate. Each of them had their fun. Israel had its strike, and Iran had its strike. We don't need another one, Trump told the outlet. Iran's Islamic Revolutionary Guard Corps said it targeted Ramat David Air Base in northern Israel, which it called the source of aggression against southern Lebanon and Beirut's southern suburbs, according to a statement published by the semi-official Tasnim News. Trump told Fox News that he is not happy about Israel striking Beirut suburbs and that the Iranian missile fire towards Israel is certainly not going to help negotiations aimed at ending the war. U.S. and Iranian officials had said in recent weeks that they were close to reaching a peace agreement. What I would suggest to Iran, you've shot your missiles. That's enough. Get back to the table and make a deal, Trump told the network. Defense Minister Israel Katz said last week that the IDF has refrained from powerful strikes in Lebanon's capital, except for targeted assassinations following a U.S. request. He warned then that Israel would strike Dahiya, a southern Beirut suburb where Hezbollah holds sway if Israel's northern communities are targeted. Israel's strikes on Sunday killed 2 and injured 20, according to the Lebanese Ministry of Health. Israel launched the attack days after the announcement of a U.S.-brokered ceasefire deal with Lebanon, a deal that was contingent on Hezbollah ending its attacks. Hezbollah had called the ceasefire agreement a farce, and both sides continued attacks. After Israel's attack on Sunday, Chief Iranian negotiator Mohammad Bagher Ghalibaf posted on social media that as a result of the ongoing U.S. naval blockade against Iranian ports and what he alleged was America's green light today for Israel to attack Hezbollah, U.S. and Israeli bases and assets in the region were legitimate targets. Iran launched its retaliatory strikes against Israel hours later. The Islamic Revolutionary Guard said tonight's operation was a warning, and if aggressions are repeated, the responses will be broader and will include all U.S.-Israeli targets in the Middle East, its statement said. Qatam al-Anbiya Central Headquarters, the command center of Iran's armed forces, said in a statement that Iran had previously warned that if crimes continue in the Dahiya district of Beirut, we would strike targets within Israel, according to the semi-official Fars News Agency.
If Israel's military expands its attacks on that region or responds to Iran's actions, it will face more crushing and regrettable blows, and destructive attacks will begin against the regime and its supporters, the headquarters said. The Israeli military announced that schools will be canceled across Israel and gatherings will be limited. The attack marked the first time Iran launched attacks towards Israel since the April 8th U.S.-brokered ceasefire, which followed 40 days of strikes between Israel and Iran after the U.S. and Israel launched the war on Iran on February 28th. Iran's Supreme Leader Ali Khamenei and other top Iranian officials were killed in hostilities, and a consortium of human rights groups estimated nearly 1,443 Iran civilians were also killed. Some 20 Israelis reportedly killed by Iranian missiles. Early Sunday, NBC's Meet the Press aired a Friday interview with Trump in which he detailed the status of the ceasefire negotiations. "I think we're very close," he said. Trump said the U.S. would not lift sanctions on Iran or unfreeze its assets up front as part of any peace deal with Tehran, and would consider doing so only if other conditions were met. "If they behave, if they do a good job, we start talking," Trump told NBC's Kristen Welker in an interview aired Sunday. The question of economic relief for Iran has emerged as a major sticking point as the two sides pursue an agreement to end the war, which began on February 28th, and reopen the Strait of Hormuz. In recent weeks, both sides have signaled they are close on a deal, but one has yet to emerge. An Iranian official who spoke to the Washington Post late last month said an agreed-upon memorandum of understanding that would open the Strait of Hormuz includes a first phase that would unlock $12 billion in frozen Iranian assets and lift the U.S. naval blockade of Iran's ports. CNN and others have reported that Tehran wants an additional $12 billion to be unfrozen in a subsequent phase. At the time, a diplomat

capacity to build a nuclear weapon a top goal, and Tehran's openness to turning over its enriched uranium is another significant point of contention in the talks. If a deal is reached, Trump said, the U.S. will work with Iran using equipment to remove and destroy its highly enriched uranium. If we make a deal that now we're friendly, we'll all go together, he said. Now, if we don't make a deal, then we're going to take them out militarily, very harshly, and we'll wait until we do that before we go in which case we'll have safety either way. Next article, why most politicians are not calling for data center bans despite voters' anger. Many Americans are furious about the energy-guzzling behemoths that drive artificial intelligence, but politicians in both parties are cautious about backing all-out prohibition. Annette Singh and Annie Canelongo will vote in November in this midterm battleground with one issue at the top of their minds, data centers. The full-time moms say their fury over the massive computer-filled warehouses has consumed them ever since Amazon Web Services broke ground on a data center site that stretches from the lush playground their kids use close to the elementary school that Singh's child attends. Singh can no longer see deer peeking out from the trees and farmland that used to abut the park, and Canelongo, her friend, laments that she can now hear the roaring highway from her house. Their opposition to data centers has led Singh to collect signatures at her book club and in her suburban neighborhood for a long-shot ballot initiative to ban them statewide. This campaign is hardly a one-off. Voters across the nation are concerned that the data centers are driving up electricity prices and polluting the air. More than 70% of Americans oppose building the centers in their local area, according to a recent Gallup survey. It affects me personally, said Canelongo, 46, a former teacher. Jeff Bezos, executive chairman of Amazon, owns the Washington Post. The political energy is slowly beginning to catch up to voter anger. Lawmakers in both parties who have touted the centers as economic boons in their states are backpedaling. Governor Mike DeWine, Republican from Ohio, paused new tax breaks for the centers last month after an independent report estimated that they had cost the state more than $1 billion in lost revenue last year. And Republicans and Democrats running for office say that they want AI companies to offset their electricity usage to tame skyrocketing power bills. But few politicians are embracing grassroots demands for a pause or ban on data center construction, which some on the left see as a missed opportunity for Democrats to distinguish themselves ahead of midterm elections that they hope will hinge on cost of living concerns. Democrats are divided because some trade unions support the centers, which create construction jobs, and because the powerful industry behind them has poured millions into attacking political opponents. Republicans have largely supported the centers, spurred by President Donald Trump's enthusiastic backing, and have only recently been raising concerns as they hear from their enraged base. The data center's footprint encompasses states that are midterm battlegrounds and will be crucial to determining which party controls the House and the Senate next year. Ohio is home to more than 200 data centers, the sixth most of any state, according to data compiled by the industry group Data Center Map. Georgia, Virginia, and Texas host even more of the centers. A handful of progressive leaders, including Senator Bernie Sanders, independent from Vermont, and Representative Alexandria Ocasio-Cortez, Democrat from New York, have pushed legislation to temporarily ban data center construction. Local lawmakers in more than 10 states also introduced bills this year to pause construction. Last week, residents of Monterey Park, California, approved the nation's first permanent ban on data centers, with more than 86% of voters supporting the prohibition. But even Sanders-endorsed candidates in competitive races, including Abdul Al-Sayed in Michigan and Graham Plattner in Maine, have not taken up that mantle. What I don't want to do is inadvertently exit the playing field and then cede the policymaking space to folks who don't want to impose any limitations, Al-Sayed told The Washington Post. On Monday,
Sanders called for the

creation of a sovereign wealth fund seeded with a 50% tax on AI company stock so that Americans would own a piece of the industry. Sanders, in an interview, touted the policy. "But I think it's good politics as well," he said. "You are tapping into the concerns that the American people have, and you win elections when you do that." Democratic candidates are largely calling for smaller-scale policy interventions, with many saying that the centers should pay for their electricity usage and stop obscuring details of their development from the communities in which they are built. "We need to make sure if data centers are going to come here and benefit, you need to bring your own energy. You need to not make all of us pay for it," Amy Acton, the Democrat running for Ohio governor, said in a recent roundtable. Former Senator Sherrod Brown, a Democrat mounting a comeback bid in Ohio, said he was unaware of the push to get a data center ban on the ballot in the state. "With data centers, we need to make sure the investors pay for electricity, not the people who live in Zanesville or Coshocton or in Cambridge," he said. The issue animated a May debate among the Democratic candidates running for Michigan's open Senate seat, with Al Sayed calling artificial intelligence a tsunami coming toward Americans that merits regulations of the same stringency as those governing public utilities. State Senator Mallory McMorrow touted her plan to tax the industry to pay for job training, and Representative Haley Stevens, the most centrist Democrat in the race, said she supported building the centers so long as they pay for their own resources. "I'm eager to see Michigan lead on the moonshots of the 21st century," she said. Many Republican candidates previously followed the lead of Trump, who signed an executive order last summer to speed data center construction. But in recent months, more are beginning to respond to grassroots anger. The Republican candidates for governor and Senate in Ohio, Vivek Ramaswamy and Senator John Husted, have a history of backing the centers. But both have recently expressed concern about the center's electricity usage and said they should offset it. The goal is to support America's growing technology infrastructure while helping ensure reliable, affordable energy for local residents, Husted said in a statement. The senator joined Trump for a roundtable with technology companies in March to celebrate their leaders signing a pledge to offset their electricity costs. Former Congressman Mike Rogers, the Republican Senate candidate in Michigan, says data centers need to pay for their energy. "We're going to have to grapple with it," said Alex Triantafylou, chair of the Ohio Republican Party, pointing to an uptick in community-level anger on the right. To the activists pushing for sweeping change, the response has not been swift or substantive enough. "The big corporations that have money are donating to both sides, so it's hard for anyone to oppose them," said Conolongo, who has not organized for the moratorium but supports other efforts. AI companies have poured tens of millions of dollars into the midterms, backing pro-AI candidates and working to defeat those who seek to regulate the industries. Many unions, which have considerable leverage in the Democratic Party, also support data centers, which experts say create thousands of short-term construction jobs, but fewer permanent ones. These are creating good union jobs, both in the construction, but also in the keeping them secure and maintaining them, said Tim Berga, president of the Ohio AFL-CIO. In Ohio, 71% of voters said in a recent poll that they support a temporary ban on data centers. Majority said data centers have a bad effect on the environment, energy prices, and the quality of life of people who live near them. In a statement, an Amazon spokesperson said the company is committed to delivering meaningful local benefits to communities and has invested $70 billion in Ohio since 2016. There are folks that believe that if the Democratic Party would become a party of no data centers, that a Democratic Party could run the table, said Chris Gibbs, chair of the Ohio Democratic Party's Rural Caucus. Gibbs said that would be short-sighted, however, and that the better path is to help communities strike better deals with tech companies so they benefit more financially from the center's presence. "Just to be the party of no all the time, I don't think is good for the Democratic Party's future," Gibbs said. For Singh and Conolongo, the slow-moving debate has been hard to watch. "This area is so great," Singh, 36, a political independent,
said of the peaceful Columbus suburb. I feel like this taints it a little bit, like puts a black spot on it. I'm frustrated, she added. I want better politicians. Next article. A record die-off of sea stars was followed by something that stunned biologists. The creatures almost went extinct along the West Coast a decade ago. Recently, they have been making a comeback. For much of his career, Bruce Menge assumed he would conduct the same research until he died. The marine biologist has studied sea stars since the 1970s, and the animals had always seemed more solid a bet than others in the ocean. They have no natural enemies, regenerate limbs when they lose them, and reproduce prolifically. Then, just over a decade ago, a mysterious disease wiped out 90% of the West Coast's sea star population. Tide pools emptied, and Menge had no idea what might become of his work. I was upset, Menge said. I thought these animals were immortal. Little did he know some of the biggest and busiest days of his career were still ahead of him. Menge is 82, but he clambered over a mussel bed one windy morning in mid-May faster than any of the biology students working alongside of him. He took a seat in a spot that would soon become part of the Pacific Ocean, and he peered down at something he hadn't seen much of in the decades he'd been coming to this Oregon coast tide pool, a teeny tiny sea star, no bigger than his fingernail. 6 months ago, Menge's team published exciting research. Five-legged sea stars were undergoing a significant baby boom. The tide pools were denser than they had been before the disease, and the juveniles were eating mussels and clearing space for other species. In short, something rare and wonderful was happening on the Oregon coast. One of the intertidal zone's most important predators had returned from the brink. As the oceans warm and species disappear, good news can feel increasingly rare for a biologist to come by. The resurgent, Menge admitted, is pretty cool. But he has no idea why Oregon sea stars rebounded or how long they might live. Scientists are forecasting both a warm summer and an El Nino, either which could spell trouble. And the last decade has taught Menge that disease can take out even the strongest beings. But as Menge scrambled over a barnacle-covered rock this spring, he kept in mind another, more hopeful possibility. These new sea stars were growing despite the continued existence of the disease that killed an earlier generation. If they made it to adulthood, they just might be as resilient and indestructible as Menge once believed their ancestors were. Menge began to notice what came to be called sea star wasting disease in the spring of 2014. He and a team of researchers had been doing what they've done twice a year since the 1990s, measuring and weighing sea stars, when he noticed an unusual development. Menge's research methods are old school. He uses a ruler and a small scale, then notes each star's particulars in pencil. Menge never calls sea stars starfish, even though quite a few great scientists do, because they are not fish. Over the years, his team has compiled one of the most robust data sets in existence on the five-legged ochre sea star, which is known for its tenacious rock clinging and its appetite for mussels. They went back to the same site so often, Menge says he began to recognize individual animals. There was one with a split Y-shaped arm, he said. I weighed that one many times. But in late April 2014, Menge observed that some of the sea stars at his sites had twisted arms. Other had lost their grips on the rocks. Something disturbing and novel was afoot. Menge was disheartened, but he was also a scientist. He began visiting 15 sites down the Oregon coast and into Cape Mendocino, California, some as many as every 2 weeks. Initially, less than 3% of the animals had twisted arms. By late summer, 93% of the sea stars were affected. Eventually, the Pacific Ocean lost billions of sea stars from 20 different species between Alaska and Baja California. Scientists rarely have a chance to chronicle a population crash in real time, and the sea star die-off was the largest known decimation of a marine invertebrate. As he and his team returned to their sites, they noticed trends.
After the sea star's arms began to curl, they would develop lesions. Many flattened out like pancakes. Others began to liquefy into a pile of spines called ossicles. Scientists tried out a number of theories. The early days of the disease happened during a marine heat wave and El Nino that also killed off kelp species. Sea stars in the warmest parts of the ocean did suffer more, but others died in cooler waters, so Menge wasn't sure climate warming was the sole reason for the mass extinction. For a while, some scientists thought a densovirus was to blame, something similar to parvo in dogs, but they later found that hypothesis to be wrong. Last summer, after 4 years of studying the sunflower sea star, scientists from Vancouver, British Columbia, and Washington State announced that they had linked the mass extinction to Vibrio pectinicida, a strain of bacteria that once decimated scallops on the East Coast. The researchers told journalists they got chills when they made the discovery. The sunflower sea star is the world's biggest. Some are an entire yard wide and have up to 24 arms. The scientists had all been heartbroken when they died and hoped their findings might lead to a recovery. But a known culprit is not yet a cure. When they published their findings, the scientists also wrote that the sunflower star had never bounced back. For now, the species is functionally extinct along most of the Pacific coast. 3 months later, Menge published a data set born out of all of his note-taking. Yes, wasting disease was still killing the sunflower and other sea stars, but the ochre sea stars that live on the rocks between the tide marks had begun to rebound. In fact, their populations were denser than he had ever seen them. Menge and a team of biology students resumed their studies last month during a series of low tides. The fog was thick and the wind strong in Yakutsk as Menge set up a research station on a rocky slope hidden behind vacation rentals. The team had a MacGyver quality. A field technician used a screwdriver and a Home Depot bucket to collect specimens, and Menge protected his scale with a pop-up tent meant for cats. By 9 a.m., he had a pile of stars. He reached into the tent and set a bright orange one on the scale. It weighed just 11.5 grams, roughly the same as 4 pennies. Before the wasting event, you would almost never see these little guys, he said. The year after the mass extinction, Menge found more babies than he'd ever seen. At some sites, he calculated as much as an 8,100% increase in juvenile density. Menge is still trying to discern what led to the baby boom. One possibility is that the wasting disease triggered the resurgence, similar to the way wildfires spur new forest growth. That initial discovery was exciting, but Menge had no idea if the babies would mature into adults. Sea stars are slow growing, and he would need years' worth of data to say for certain whether the species was recovering. All morning in Yakutsk, he held up a ruler to stars no longer than a few inches. These were likely a few years old, a sign that was encouraging, if not quite definitive. As Menge weighed and measures, field technician Emma Neal appeared with a heavy bucket. "I come bearing more stars for you," she said. Menge peered in, then pulled out a purple star whose arms were about a half a foot long. "Oh, there's a big one," he said. It weighed nearly a pound. These days, big stars are the novelty. Though the tide pools are rich with sea stars, most remain much smaller than the animals Menge used to see before the outbreak. That can feel thrilling when it comes to cuteness, but troubling for the shore's diversity. The little guys that researchers call recruits can't eat large mussels the way the bigger stars can. That has all sorts of downstream effects. If sea stars don't eat mussels, the mussel blanket intertidal rocks and makes life more difficult for seaweed and other invertebrates. The more sea stars consume, the greater chance other species have to thrive. Still, a decade in, Menge and former postdoctoral students have been able to show that many stars are reaching adulthood, a fact that could indicate that this generation is somehow resistant to the wasting disease. But some of the animals Menge weighed in mid-May had lesions, and he had no idea what the summer might hold.
Forecasters believe a super El Niño will bring in elevated temperatures and an unusually high tides to the Oregon coast by July. We are sitting on the edge of our collective seats to see what might happen this year, Menga said. All I can say is, stay tuned. Next article. Political dynasties carry new baggage as voters vilify the elite. Family names have long given candidates a boost. In the No Kings era, they can also make for an easy attack. If voters were looking purely for politicians with familiar family names, they would have plenty of options in this week's primaries for Maine governor. Angus King III, a Democrat, is looking to follow in the footsteps of his father and namesake, now one of the state's U.S. senators. One of King's opponents, Hannah Pingree, has been campaigning with the endorsement of her mom, Representative Shelley Pingree, Democrat from Maine. And on the other side of the aisle, a field of GOP primary candidates vowing to disrupt the status quo in Augusta includes businessman Jonathan Bush, yes, of that Bush clan. I know what you're thinking. Not another Bush, he opens one campaign ad, but hear me out. The candidates' attempt to either run as outsiders or establish their own political brands show how much things have changed for politicians who once would have been seen only benefits from running with well-known political last names. Such names have long offered connections, donors, and endorsements, as well as a degree of familiarity to voters who might have supported a parent or grandparent. Yet at a moment when resentment of elites and the establishment has been growing in both parties, the contests in Maine and elsewhere are showing that these family ties can also present significant downsides for NEPO candidates, as they have been dubbed by some rival campaigns. Folks are not as interested in people who feel like the status quo, said Noah Dion, a Democratic strategist. These names are the status quo. Dion, who managed Democrat Andy Kim's successful U.S. Senate campaign against Tammy Murphy, then New Jersey's First Lady, noted that the United States has for decades entertained what he called dynasty politics. The Roosevelts, Clintons, Bushes, and many others have leveraged their famous name to a long history in elected office. Today, Congress has at least a dozen sitting members who followed a parent to Capitol Hill, with even more connected via a sibling, spouse, or grandparent. Yet several statewide and congressional races this year will test whether today's scions can extend that success as rival candidates seek to exploit the growing skepticism among voters. Beau Bay, the 30-year-old Democratic nominee for Indiana Secretary of State, would be the third generation of his family to hold statewide office. Evan Bay was at one point one of the six sitting U.S. senators whose mom or dad had also had that job. Bay's primary opponent sought to frame him before his nomination win Saturday as part of a political dynasty discordant with the No Kings era, a point Bay didn't entirely dismiss. Having a well-known dad or granddad can only get you so far, Bay said in an interview. You need to convince people on your own merits that you're the right person for the job. It's worked in some cases so far. In Arizona last year, Representative Adelita Grijalva won a special election race to fill the seat that opened up after the death of her father, Raul Grijalva. This year, political novice Trevor Nels is poised to succeed his identical twin brother, Representative Troy E. Nels, who's a Republican from Texas. One of the most notable test cases this year involves a crowded House race in New York City, where Kennedy heir Jack Schlossberg has emerged as one of the several potential successors to the retiring Representative Jerry Nadler, Democrat. Schlossberg's social media feed, at times satirical, at times provocative, at other times focused on photos of him skateboarding and shirtless, has made the 30-year-old a viral phenomenon in recent years. But he has a thin resume and reported no earned income of his own in 2025, aside from trust fund earnings, prompting Nadler, among others, to bemoan that Schlossberg lacks a record of public accomplishment. Schlossberg's campaign did not respond to a request for comment. In New Hampshire,
Democratic House candidate Stephanie Shaheen has sought to preempt such criticism by emphasizing her career as a health care advocate and stressing some disagreements with her mom, Senator Jean Shaheen, Democrat, who is retiring from the Senate next year. The mother-daughter pair made headlines last fall when Jean Shaheen and several other Democratic senators split from their party to end a government shutdown, and Stephanie Shaheen, 52, criticized her for it publicly. Still, in an interview, she characterized her family ties as an asset. I was raised with parents and in a family that really focuses on public service and the belief that government is supposed to work for people, she said. Maine's crowded contests have, to a large extent, become referendums on candidates' outsider credentials. That has led to charges that all three legacy candidates are Nepo babies. Hannah Pingree, 49, has been recounting how she grew up knocking on doors for her mom, but then ran herself, becoming the youngest ever female state house speaker in the country and then heading Maine's policy and innovation under office under Governor Janet Mills, Democrat. I'm proud of my mom. I think people really appreciate her ability to stand up to President Trump, she said in an interview last week. But they are looking at my campaign for what I've done and my track record. Jonathan Bush, a health technology entrepreneur whose uncle and cousin both served as president, has been acknowledging his family ties more frequently, but insisting he would still be an outsider in Augusta, the state capital. Two of his rivals in the GOP primary are lobbyists. I'm not getting a lot of advice from the Bush cousins, the 57-year-old told Fox News last week. I've been a business guy. His campaign did not make him available for an interview. King, a moderate who has been criticized online for failing to distinguish himself from his dad, is switching between both tacks. He said he appreciates comparisons to his father, a good public servant, and launched his campaign with an ad declaring, "If you know my dad, you know my values." But he has also emphasized his time as a clean energy entrepreneur and an affordable housing developer, and he stresses that he is a lifelong Democrat, a contrast with his father, an independent who caucuses with Democrats. In an interview, he compared running as the son of a politician to playing hockey as the offspring of Wayne Gretzky. People ask whether it's an advantage. The answer is yes, but you still have to go out there and skate. You still have to go out there and shoot the puck, he said. The name on the back of the jersey doesn't help when you're doing the work. In his view, he would be shaking things up in Augusta, too. People do want change. They do want something different, he said. I am something different, even, he acknowledged, if he wouldn't be the first of Angus King to serve as governor. Next article, Robert Coles, Pulitzer-winning psychiatrist who shaped public policy, dies at 97. After encountering civil rights emblem Ruby Bridges, he spent his career documenting the impact of social and political unrest, especially on the young. Robert Coles, an eminent child psychiatrist, Pulitzer Prize-winning author and Harvard professor who came to wide renown documenting social and political unrest and its impact on young people, the poor, and the vulnerable, died June 4th at a hospice center in Lincoln, Massachusetts. He was 97. His son, Michael Coles, confirmed the death. Dr. Coles, described in a 1972 Time magazine cover story as the most influential living psychiatrist in the United States, collected some of the highest honors in American public life. He was the author of more than 50 books, with two entries in his five-volume series, Children of Crisis, sharing the 1973 Pulitzer Prize for general nonfiction. For nearly three decades, he was a professor of psychiatry and medical humanities at Harvard University, and he wrote hundreds of articles in scholarly and mainstream publications. He was propelled as an author, scholar, and at times social activist, Dr. Coles said, by his impression of the United States in the 1960s and 70s as a country in the throes of greater suffering and social and political turbulence than at any time since the Depression. He challenged his colleagues in psychiatry to step outside their professional cloister and be witnesses to the messy world of crisis in which he lived. Life is actually lived. Only then, he argued, could psychiatry play a useful role in the roiling social issues of the day. In dwelling too much on the mind, he told Time, the mind would become abstracted from the body, from the neighborhood, from the society, and again, from the everydayness. Because of his research, which involved years-long immersion in the lives
of inner-city residents and the rural poor, Dr. Coles often testified before and was consulted by Congress on poverty, hunger, and migrant workers' health. At his peak of prominence in the late 1960s and early 1970s, he was credited with helping shape legislation and national policy. His books were, in large part, oral histories, an approach that differed from that of most academicians. In addition to those of various racial categories, he sought the views of children and adults, liberals and conservatives, employees and managers, and blue and white-collar workers. Letting people voice their own experiences and concerns would lead to more effective social programs, he argued, by injecting humanity into an often sterile policy debate. In one of his studies, Dr. Coles quoted one black woman, only 30, but calling herself old and sick, critical of the welfare system for what she called its patronizing mentality that robbed her of her dignity. They tell you they want to help you, but if you ask me, they want to make you into them and leave you without a cent of yourself to hang on to. Of all of his endeavors, Dr. Coles was best known for the Children of Crisis series. Published between 1967 and 1977, the five books brought journalistic rigor, anthropological research, and psychological insight to an examination of America through the eyes of children. A Boston native with an Ivy League pedigree, Dr. Coles had gone to the South in the late 1950s to fulfill a two-year military obligation as a psychiatrist at Keesler Air Force Base in Biloxi, Mississippi. In 1960, one of his regular visits to New Orleans, he happened upon the ugly scene that erupted daily at an elementary school in the city's working-class Ninth Ward after a federal court ordered the school to dismantle its system of racial segregation. Dozens of armed federal marshals were escorting six-year-old Ruby Bridges through a spitting, screaming mob of white parents as she integrated at an elementary school. Artist and magazine illustrator Norman Rockwell immortalized Bridges' experience almost 4 years later for Look magazine in his cover painting, The Problem We All Live With. Dr. Coles, who had never been exposed to such racial brutality, was so affected by what he had witnessed that he arranged through school officials to talk to the little girl and to her parents. As he later wrote in The Atlantic, he had wanted to know what a child psychiatrist can learn about the feelings, the fears, and hopes of youth in the actual situation of desegregation. Not long after getting to know Bridges, he sought out one of her teachers. She mentioned that the child had paused one morning as she entered the school building and said something to a woman who had spat at her and a man who had shaken his fist in her direction. When Dr. Coles later raised the question with Bridges during one of their conversations over a two-year period, the first grader told him she had not spoken to the protesters. She said she was talking to God, praying for the people in the street. When he asked her why, she responded, "Don't you think they need praying for?" Can you imagine a child praying for those who threatened to kill her? Dr. Coles later told the Baltimore Sun, "It really got me going. I was wondering what was going on in her mind. Here was this child all alone going through this terrible crisis, and I just thought, God, what is she feeling?" That moment, he said, inspired him to devote his life to trying to find out how children get on in the world. With the encouragement of Jane Hollowell Coles, his future wife and frequent collaborator, Dr. Coles conducted studies of school desegregation while living in cities and towns throughout the South for 4 years. He spent the summer of 1964 in Mississippi and narrowly escaped the dynamiting of a home used by Freedom Summer activists. The Coleses spent days with the children, observing them in their homes, in their schools, and where they played. With a ready supply of crayons and chalk, they invited the children to draw pictures and then encouraged the young artists to talk about what they had drawn. Despite the turmoil they experienced attending newly integrated schools, he found them unexpectedly well-adjusted. They have fewer temper tantrums or troubles in learning. They usually eat and sleep well, he noted in The Atlantic. During the worst heckling of the crowds which surrounded the schools and intimidated many of their classmates, they had the quiet support of their school routine, and they were closer than ever before to their parents. His first book in the Children of Crisis series, A Study of Courage and Fear,
published in 1967, featured the story of Bridges and examined the experiences of children, black and white, growing up during school desegregation in the South. Dr. Coles's two 1971 follow-ups, Migrants, Sharecroppers, Mountaineers, about the children of the Southern rural poor, and The South Goes North, about urban slums, collectively brought him the Pulitzer. His final two volumes in the series, both published in 1977, were Eskimos, Chicanos, Indians, and Privileged Ones, The Well-Off and the Rich in America. The latter volume, he once told the New York Times, was sparked by a child who remarked to him, "The rich folks are the ones who decide how poor folks live." Dr. Coles went on to write best-selling books about the moral intelligence and spiritual life of children and their ability, whatever their background, to transcend challenges imposed on them by their environment. He was one of the key creators of a series of serious and humane psychology as applied to social issues, something that had always eluded psychoanalysis and usually self-oriented psychotherapy. Robert H. Abzug, a historian at the University of Texas at Austin, said in a 2023 interview for this obituary. James Clark, author of a forthcoming biography, said Dr. Coles's work, particularly his efforts to understand the roots of social conflict, continues to be relevant in contemporary debates. Coles emphasized the need for clinicians and researchers to respect the subjective experiences of people, said Clark, a former dean of Florida State University's College of Social Work. Coles reflected this openness as he studied the moral lives of ordinary people. Robert Martin Coles was born in Boston on October 12, 1928, the elder of two boys. His father was a steam fitter from England, and his mother, a homemaker, was the Iowa-born daughter of an Episcopal minister. Religious and artistic, she encouraged her sons to read. Robert grew up in the Irish working-class neighborhood of Dorchester and attended Boston Latin School, where he ran track, played tennis, and edited the school's literary magazine. He majored in English at Harvard and had vague notions of becoming a teacher until one of his professors encouraged him to send a junior year paper he had written about William Carlos Williams to the renowned New Jersey poet and physician. Williams scrawled a reply on the back of a prescription form, pretty good for a Harvard student, and encouraged him to visit. In his senior year, Dr. Coles accepted Williams' invitation to accompany him on his house calls to poor and working-class patients. He watched Williams listen to their concerns as he checked their temperature and blood pressure, and he never forgot Williams' admonition to go out and find people in the world that you can help. Dr. Coles graduated from Harvard in 1950, and thanks in part to a letter of recommendation from Williams, was accepted to Columbia University's medical school. He also volunteered at a Catholic worker house of hospitality for the destitute operated in Manhattan's Bowery by social activist Dorothy Day. He later wrote two books about her. After first studying pediatrics, he shifted his focus to psychiatry and received a medical degree from Columbia in 1954. During residencies, he found he got on well with children, but was not tough enough to even administer shots. "The child would cry," he told the Times, "and I would try to comfort him, and then I would be fighting back my own tears." He eventually turned to child psychiatry, largely because of his encounter with Bridges, but also through his exposure to the writings of Anna Freud, Sigmund's daughter, a British psychoanalyst who had worked with war-scarred children in London. Dr. Coles's book, Still Hungry in America, published in 1969, with Al Clayton's photographs of families across Appalachia and the Deep South suffering from malnutrition and food insecurity, provided devastating evidence of want in the richest country on earth. He also spent extended periods in coal country and became a prominent advocate for miners suffering from black lung disease. In the course of his fieldwork, Dr. Coles met with radicals, reformers, and political dissenters. The anti-Vietnam War priest, Daniel Berrigan, hid out in the Coles' household in Concord, Massachusetts, while on the run after being convicted of burning draft records. In addition to the Pulitzer, Dr. Coles was awarded a MacArthur Genius Grant in 1981
the Presidential Medal of Freedom, the nation's highest civilian honor in 1998, and the National Humanities Medal in 2001. He contributed articles to The Atlantic, The New Yorker, The New York Review of Books, The New Republic, and other publications, and he taught at Duke University and the University of North Carolina at Chapel Hill, while also on the faculty at Harvard, where his classes drew hundreds of students. Although his most abiding interest was the formation of character in the young, he also explored topics as disparate as the works of French philosopher Simone Weil and the music of Bruce Springsteen, with whom he had bonded over their shared sympathy for the dispossessed. Dr. Coles and his wife were married for 33 years until her death in 1993. After retiring from Harvard in 2003, he continued living in the longtime family home in Concord, a quick bike ride from Walden Pond. Survivors include three sons, Daniel, Robert, and Michael Coles, and four grandsons. Dr. Coles' unconventional approach to psychiatry and the many books that grew out of his extensive interviews occasionally drew negative reviews. At Harvard, he was sometimes mocked as Robert Never an Unpublished Thought Coles. Some critics accused him of allowing his subjects to go on too long without his authorial reflection and interpretation, of failing to synthesize or evaluate. But he considered listening an undervalued virtue, especially where children were concerned. Allowing them to express their hopes, sorrows, and frustrations, he said, would ultimately improve their lives and society as a whole. "I'm afraid I'm not a very good grown-up," he told the Sun. "My wife has always felt I'm more comfortable with children than grown-ups. I teach a fourth-grade class in a public school once a week. I teach them my version of art history, and I just love sitting in those little chairs." Next article. Over shared meals, Philadelphians write a recipe for citizenship. Residents talk about immigration, belonging, and what it means to be a good neighbor ahead of America's 250th, as an antidote to some Trump policies. The sound of voices speaking various languages bounced around the Catholic school gymnasium like a basketball. The diverse group of Northeast Philadelphia residents, some whose families have been here for generations, others brand new to the country, gathered for dinner to discuss how to unite communities. The conversations, many carried out through interpreters, were designed to coincide with the nation's 250th birthday in a city where immigrants helped build the nation and officials believe they are needed now more than ever. "We are here to break bread together at a time when the nation is deeply divided over immigration, diversity, and citizenship," Harris Sokoloff, the event moderator, said as residents dined on food from local Pakistani and Colombian restaurants. "Good food leads to good conversation, and we believe what you have to say about being a good neighbor is important." The Breaking Bread, Breaking Barriers dinner is one of 22 community meals scheduled in seven of Philadelphia's most diverse neighborhoods this year. 100 people from each neighborhood are invited to attend three dinners in their area, plus a final event that brings together all 700 participants. The Welcoming Center, a nonprofit that supports Philadelphia's immigrant community, sponsors the events, which are funded by $575,000 in city grants. The events are tied to the July 4th anniversary of the signing of the Declaration of Independence in the city. But they are also designed to showcase Philadelphia as an antidote to the Trump administration's immigration policies that have made it harder for both legal and undocumented immigrants to move to the United States. As they watch immigration and customs enforcement step up arrests in U.S. cities, communities in Philadelphia have been on edge. But especially this year, at a time when the city is celebrating its history and heritage, local leaders also want to focus the dialogue around unity instead of division. People at each of the 10 tables at last week's dinner in Northeast Philadelphia were asked to discuss their cultural differences as well as how to construct a Philly-flavored recipe for citizenship. Families from China, Ukraine, Latin America, South Asia, and the U.S. talked about their struggles, being neighborly, and how to help others feel like they belong. Rashad Shafak, 21, who immigrated to Philadelphia from Afghanistan 7 months ago, said he came to dinner to feel closer to the community. "Everything is new to us," he said. Shafak was seated with the Amirzai family, who arrived from Afghanistan last year, and two people born in Philadelphia, Jack Tomchuk, 32, and Lisa Cross Shustak, 61.
When asked by a moderator to describe being a good citizen, Friba Amirzai, who spoke in Dari through an interpreter, initially thought the question was about the naturalization process. The moderator refocused the question to inquire about Amirzai's neighborhood in Afghanistan. She quickly opened up. "You want to respect each other, have good communication, and keep a clean neighborhood," she said. Shamriz Amirzai, her 19-year-old son, added in English, "It means you need to respect the law." That resonated with Cross Shustak, who is white and works at a local nursing home. She and Shamriz smiled and nodded in agreement that respect for the law and looking out for each other were important traits of good citizens. Anuj Gupta, the Welcoming Center's president, said it can be difficult for strangers to talk about building community and civic engagement, which is why they wanted to use the dinners to spark those conversations. Food is the primary tool to get people to understand that they have a strong foundation in common with one another, Gupta said. Once you establish that, you can collectively go into more complicated topics. Gupta said that he envisions Philadelphia becoming a model for other cities trying to create vibrant neighborhoods where people from all different backgrounds look out for one another. The number of people living in Philadelphia who were born overseas is the highest it has been in almost a century. 25 years ago, Gupta notes, fewer than 6% of Philadelphia residents were foreign-born. Today, about 16% of residents are from other countries and are credited with halting the steep population losses the city experienced during the second half of the 20th century. The influx of new residents transformed sections of the city, creating predominantly Spanish-speaking neighborhoods in North Philadelphia and African enclaves in Southwest Philly. Some neighborhoods, especially Northeast Philadelphia, now ranked as some of the most diverse areas of the country. Students in the city's public school system come from households where about 160 different languages are spoken. The community dinners have been held in a variety of venues where participants can learn about each other's customs. One in West Philadelphia brought residents from several countries and religious backgrounds to a mosque where they shared a meal on the floor. Last week's dinner at St. Martin of Tours Catholic School was the third of four for the 100 guests invited to attend. The first, which was considered a foundation builder, focused on food and how ingredients in ethnic cuisines cross many cultures. At the second, residents talked about being better neighbors, which included lessons on the informal rules of wintertime in the Northeast. Don't take the shoveled parking spot from your neighbor after a snowstorm. As the dinner conversation broadened to become better national citizens, Shafak and others at his table agreed over plates of chicken biryani and beef empanadas that being respectful and kind, picking up litter, and staying away from drugs or excessive alcohol use were traits of good citizens. The next time they meet, they'll be joined hundreds of residents who had similar dinners in their neighborhoods. Suggestions from all those events will be presented during the final dinner in front of Independence Hall on September 17th, Constitution Day and Citizenship Day. Until then, researchers will study the dinners to see if they can serve as a model for building communities in other cities. Kenneth R. Brown, a sociology professor at St. Joseph's University who is leading that research, said he was skeptical going into the project that the dinners could yield logical outcomes. Since then, Brown said he's become more optimistic after seeing participants' desire for building community. "You really do feel like people are clamoring to have their stories shared with each other," said Brown, adding that he suspects residents are seeking human connections in the post-pandemic era. Still, Brown cautions that more people across the country are self-selecting their networks and isolating themselves among those who share similar ethnic, political, or economic traits. "It is not just race, it's age, it's ethnicity, it's class, really, really heavily class," Brown said. "There is not many spaces left where people come together on an even playing field." Ming-Chu Pearl Hun, president of the Northeast Philadelphia Chinese Association, said that she sees that happening in her community. The dinners have inspired her to work to build better relationships with her neighborhood. Beth Wood, the administrator of the Catholic Charities of Philadelphia's Northeast Service Center, said the dinners serve as a bridge for immigrants who want to assimilate but also have a strong desire to hold on to their own cultures, own ethnicities, and belief. But Wood, who is of Italian and Irish descent, said she still wonders whether the events will have a lasting difference. She noticed that many of the native-born residents who attend the dinners already tend to be sympathetic to hardships immigrants often face. "I think we could try harder to get others to attend the dinners that are not as receptive," Wood said. Those who attended last week's dinner were exchanging phone numbers as they got up from their tables. Many also grabbed to-go containers of food to take home, and some said they plan to give it to a neighbor.
That's all the time that we have for today. I hope you've enjoyed listening to The Washington Post on the Talking Information Center.

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2: The Alzheimer's Association and the Ad Council present the story of Cynthia and Ed.
3: My mother was always very active and independent, and she was familiar with her neighborhood. But one day, out of the blue, she stopped at the stop sign for much longer than usual. And she didn't know whether she should go forward or turn or just stay at the stop sign. She wasn't even really sure where she was at. She was very concerned. It was very unsettling for her.
4: It's important for you to talk to someone about it, to bring the family in on it. I felt so much better after my son told me, Mom, I don't want you to worry or be afraid. 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

to the reading of the Cedar Rapids Gazette for Monday, June 8th. I'm your reader, Teresa Whitaker. On the front page, there's a large headline, On the Run in Cedar Rapids, Inaugural Cedar Rapids Marathon, a Success Despite Some Rain. And it's got a large picture of John Feum of Mount Pleasant holding his grandson, Dakota Feum, while crossing the finish line after completing the half marathon on Sunday at the Second Avenue Bridge in Cedar Rapids. It shows in a couple more smaller pictures of runners, and that was on Sunday. Now I'm going to turn to the government notes section. The other headlines on the front page, Council Bluffs schools, and some national news. So I'm going to turn to our local news and the government notes with the headline, Cedar Rapids Seeks Feedback on Starting Stray Cat Program. Also, Marion Starting Civilian Police Academy. The City of Cedar Rapids is seeking citizen feedback to discuss its plans to implement a trap-neuter release program for stray cats. The city will host a public session on the topic from 5 to 7 p.m. Wednesday at Cedar Rapids Animal Care and Control, 7241 Washington View Parkway Southwest. No formal presentation is planned, so people can drop in anytime during those hours. Trap neuter release, or TNR, programs involve trapping feral cats, spaying or neutering them, and returning them to the area where they were found. The goal is to reduce roaming cat populations. The proposal is part of a series of improvements at Cedar Rapids Animal Care and Control Services after an operational review was conducted of the city's shelter last year. It would require a change in city code to move forward, as current language does not allow animals to be released back outdoors. Job opening, Cedar Rapids Fire Chief. The City of Cedar Rapids is seeking applicants to succeed Cedar Rapids Fire Chief Greg Smith, who is retiring June 30. The city recently posted the position on an online government jobs website. The description states a preliminary review of application will take place July 6. The fire chief is responsible for planning and directing all fire department activities and mentoring department personnel. Job listing gives an annual salary range of $147,763 to $206,876. Smith has been chief for 7 years and has spent more than 30 years filling different roles in the Cedar Rapids Fire Department. An interim chief will be appointed when he leaves at month's end. Marion to start Civilian Police Academy. Applications are open for the Marion Police Department's inaugural Civilian Police Academy. The 9-week program will begin this fall with a series of 9 weekly classes. The goal is to help the community gain a better understanding of police operations while also providing opportunities to interact directly with officers. This program is a fantastic opportunity to see firsthand the daily tasks, responsibilities, and dedication of our officers and staff, Marion Police Chief Jeremy Sprague said in a written statement. It is designed to strengthen community partnerships and foster transparent communication. The class will meet on 9 consecutive Wednesdays from 6 to 9 p.m., starting September 2nd. Topics to be covered include patrol operations, investigations, traffic enforcement, and community policing, and other law enforcement responsibilities. Participants must be at least 18 years old and pass a background check, with preference given to Marion residents over those from other communities. Enrollment will be capped at 20 participants, so those interested are encouraged to apply now on the city website. Cedar Rapids offers its Citizens Police Academy twice a year, also with a limit of 20 participants. Linn County launches new website. Linn County has redesigned its website with the goal of making it easier for residents to learn about county operations. The updated site launched last week at linncountyiowa.gov. Staff used site analytics and public input to identify the most visited services and pages, which played a central role in guiding the redesign.
Updated features include a new look, more user-friendly navigation, and improved online accessibility. The homepage now includes a service directory, widget, and better highlights upcoming public meetings and information on how to sign up for public alerts. The new site also has separate headers for the county's conservation and public health departments, making it easier to learn more about those programs and services. Iowa City Mercer Pool closed Thursday. The Iowa City Mercer Pool Aquatic Center's pool and locker rooms at 2701 Bradford Drive will be closed Thursday for water heater maintenance. The lobby restrooms will remain open during this time but will not have hot water. The pool and locker rooms will reopen and resume normal operations Friday. During this time, the Robert A. Lee Recreation Center pool, 220 South Gilbert Street in Iowa City, will be open as regularly scheduled and available for use. View Iowa City Parks and Recreation Pool schedules for more information. Iowa City Park Pool won't reopen this year. Ongoing construction delays with City Park Pool mean the pool will not reopen this season, as had been expected. We know this news is disappointing, and we sincerely apologize to everyone who has been looking forward to making memories at the new facility this summer, the Iowa City Parks and Recreation Department said in an Instagram post late last week. While this delay is frustrating, we're committed to getting the project right. The $13.6 million project is being built by City Construction of Iowa City and was to update the facility with improved accessibility and three distinct pools, a leisure pool, lap pool, and diving well. The pool has been closed since 2024. Iowa City cat bite investigated. Iowa City Animal Services is investigating a cat bite that occurred around 6:30 p.m. May 28th near Muscatine Avenue and Juniper Drive. The victim reported being bitten by a medium-sized orange tabby with no collar or ear tip. Animal Services is seeking information on the rabies vaccination status of the cat. If anyone has any information, they are encouraged to contact Iowa City Animal Services at 319-356-5295

be reported for the health and safety of others. Failure to report a bite could result in a fine. Iowa City Alley closing Monday. Weather permitting, the alley connecting the 100 blocks of North Gilbert Street and North Van Buren Street will close for repairs Monday in Iowa City. This closure will allow for the removal and replacement of the existing alley, new sidewalk curb ramps on both ends of the alley, and the replacement of a sanitary sewer manhole at the west end of the alley. This work is expected to be completed by late July. Juneteenth Celebration. The Black Voices Project in Dream City will host the 2026 Juneteenth Celebration, starting with a 1 p.m. opening ceremony on Friday, June 19th, at the South District Market parking lot, 925 Highway 6 East in Iowa City. This year's theme is Juneteenth Brings Balance to America's Celebration of Freedom. The community event offers free admission and food. Highlights include live music and entertainment to include blues musician Kevin B.F. Burt, community speakers and presentations, cultural celebration and fashion showcase, youth and family activities, community resource tables, and financial literacy and educational outreach. This event is free and open to the public. Sponsors include Black Voices Project, Dream City, Royce Ann's Soul Food, City of Iowa City, Teamsters Local 238, Deuce Entertainment, and Think Iowa City. Our next article is entitled Intellectual Freedom Council Meets on Vision and Courses. Agenda includes update on search for executive director. This is by Vanessa Miller. For the first time this year, and only the second time since its creation last fall, the 26-member Advisory Council for the University of Iowa-based Center for Intellectual Freedom is scheduled to meet Monday. Items scheduled for discussion during the virtual meeting include the Board of Regents' vision for the center, the national search for an executive director, how the center's spring courses went, and proposed fall courses and activities. Also listed on the agenda is mention of a speaker series and three new policies identified as general, intellectual property, and Chicago principles. The Chicago principles, according to the American Council of Trustees and Alumni, articulate the importance of free expression as an essential feature of the university. They commit the university to allowing the widest possible range of ideas to be spoken and heard, even those that are considered wrong or offensive by many, according to the council. They stress that the members and guests of the university must not be prevented from expressing their views. The principles emerged from a 2014 faculty committee at the University of Chicago, at which two Center for Intellectual Freedom Council members are professors. Since its adoption, 114 institutions or faculty bodies have adopted or affirmed the principles, including Iowa's Board of Regents in 2019. The university has a solemn responsibility not only to promote a lively and fearless freedom of debate and deliberation, according to the three-page statement, but also to protect that freedom when others attempt to restrict it. The board did not immediately release more information on general and intellectual property policies being considered or what courses and other activities are on tap for the fall, and it did not provide details about an advisory council membership updates agenda item, referencing the 26 members appointed in September with the help of Governor Kim Reynolds. The council has two women and 24 men, all but one of whom is white. Leadership has touted the council as complying with political balance requirements, reporting 11 Republicans, 3 Democrats, and 12 independents. Many in the independent group have expressed conservative ideology online, including Richard Lowry from the University of Texas at Austin, who sued his campus in 2023 for funding and supporting left-wing causes like affirmative action, critical race theory, indoctrination, and diversity, equity, and inclusion. The 9-member executive committee of the advisory council has met twice, although those weren't public because the smaller group doesn't constitute a quorum that would trigger

under Iowa's open meetings laws. Out-of-state scholars make up a majority of the executive committee. The center has come under the microscope following low student interest and enrollment in its spring courses, prompting the center to drop one of its offerings and lawmakers to pass a new law requiring UI students to take an American History and American Government course from the UI Center to graduate. Mandating students take courses from the center was one suggestion the Common Sense Institute of Iowa made through its market assessment to determine course demand and the number of faculty required to meet any unmet needs of the center. Centers do not start with demand, they create it, according to the report, which the center's advisory council will discuss next week. If legislators, the university, and the center wish to see student demand for the center, they must build and invest for it. Their approach will ultimately determine student enrollment. Our next article, Cedar Rapids man accused in Marion shooting Friday night. This is by John McLaughlin. A Cedar Rapids man is accused of shooting a person Friday night in Marion, according to the Marion Police Department. Around 11:22 p.m., police responded to a call about shots fired in the 400 block of 12th Street. Officers found that a burglary had taken place and someone there had a non-life-threatening gunshot injury, according to the news release. Police said the suspect, Reginald Dante Haynes, 43, of Cedar Rapids, fled the area, but with help from the Cedar Rapids Police Department, the Linn County Sheriff's Office, the Hiawatha Police Department, the Robbins Police Department, and the Iowa State Patrol, Haynes was taken into custody around 1:30 a.m. Saturday in a neighboring jurisdiction. Haynes was arrested and taken to the Linn County Jail on charges of going armed with intent, first-degree burglary, assault while displaying a dangerous weapon, and person ineligible to carry dangerous weapons, the release stated. Jail records for Haynes show additional charges, trafficking a stolen weapon used in a crime, interference with official acts while displaying a dangerous weapon, and violation of a no-contact order. Police say the case remains under investigation. Our next article is entitled, Water Pollution Puts a Dent in Summer Fun. Iowa's waterways face challenges from ag runoff sewage. This is by Michael Phyllis and Brittany Peterson. Hannah Ray J. Childs propelled her kayak into a rapid on Iowa's Maquoketa River on a recent afternoon and dipped her paddle in the water to swing the front of her boat into the air. She loves to spend her days performing whitewater kayaking acrobatics that dunk her body in the water and give her the feeling of flying, she said. The water is where she found community. She even first spotted her husband when he was flipping his kayak in violent water. He, in turn, taught her how. But she has gotten sick from the water and now wears nose and earplugs to minimize risk. Many others question why she spends so much time on the water. People's first response when I tell them that I like to kayak and be upside down in the river, Child said, is, ew, that's disgusting. Why would you do that? Iowa is a particularly stark example of the Midwest's broader struggle with water pollution. The state is among the top producers of corn, soybeans, and hogs, and it boasts a dense network of streams and rivers. Fertilizer and manure on those farms contain nitrates and phosphorus that drain into those waters, making Iowa among the leading contributors to an aquatic dead zone in the Gulf of Mexico. Next summer, its biggest city imposed water restrictions as it struggled to remove the harmful nitrates from tap water. Water pollution has been a stubborn problem here for decades, affecting not only public health, but also people's ability to enjoy the water in the summer. Algal blooms can create dangerous conditions at beaches, and soil runoff can make the water just feel gross. Bacteria, sometimes from human sewage, keeps teenagers out of streams. More than half the sections of rivers, streams, and lakes the state tracked in 2024 did not meet state standards for swimming, drinking, or aquatic life. The state has relied on voluntary actions and incentives, not mandates, to reduce nitrate and phosphorus runoff.
but it remains far short on its goal. Recently, environmental groups sued the Trump administration, alleging that it improperly reversed a Biden-era requirement for Iowa to address nitrate pollution in sections of several rivers. There has been investment and some improvement. In May, Republican Governor Kim Reynolds promoted a $320 million package for water infrastructure and other projects, adding to the nearly $100 million annually that the state allocates to the problem. Phosphorus has diminished some. Better practices such as cover crops, reduced or no tillage to protect the soil, and on-farm installations to reduce runoff have substantially increased in recent years. Though landlocked, Iowa's identity is shaped by waterways, including the Missouri and Mississippi rivers, that form its east and west borders. There are beautiful lakeside beaches and excellent trout fishing. Waters are among its few natural spaces. Childs learned to love the Maquoketa River growing up on a nearby corn and hog farm. She remembers paddling to find fishing holes with her brothers and exploring streams with friends. She now volunteers to test the river for chemicals and championed a whitewater park in Manchester, her northeast Iowa hometown, to help others enjoy the water. If we don't get people invested in their local river, their local community, how are we ever going to ask them to take care of it, she said. Mary Swander, a 75-year-old theater director and former state poet laureate, fondly remembers learning to canoe and swim outdoors while growing up near the water. Summer was for splashing around, winter, ice skating. I had a little group of friends, and we played hooky once, and we all got our swimsuits and drove over to Lake McBride and spent the whole day in the lake, in the water, swimming, and we had a whole picnic, she said. Swander now avoids the water after bad experiences. One time, the water at a state park felt wrong, sticky. Another time, a ranger warned her canoeing group not to get their hands or anything else in the water. I was like, well, what the hell are we doing out here then, she said. Swander was able to replace swimming with other activities and keep some friendships, but others faded. The loss of places outside the home and office where people can connect may make sustaining social interactions harder, especially for older adults, said Philippa Clark, a University of Michigan professor who has researched social spaces. Bacteria plays the biggest role in making streams inaccessible. It comes from cows, deer, and other animals, although in some places human sewage is the biggest problem. Experts say heavy rains are a major risk when they wash away manure, something that climate change will intensify, and improving sewage treatment and leaky septic systems is vital. Nitrates and phosphorus from manure and fertilizer on farms are also at the heart of the problem. Millions of acres of farmland use plastic pipes under fields, a system called tile drainage, to quickly direct water into streams. The nutrients feed algae, leading to lake advisories and threatening drinking water. The challenge of keeping water bodies clean is exemplified by Lake Darling, a roughly 300-acre human-made lake that offers camping, trails, and a beach for swimmers in Iowa's southeast. But last year, the lake had the worst overall health of any state beach, with 10 weeks of E. coli advisories and 6 with algal warnings, according to the Iowa Environmental Council, which tracks such advisories. Years ago, the lake was closed, drained, and renovated. Its earlier brown water became inviting and clearer. Nearby landowners altered their properties to catch runoff, and critical land was purchased for conservation, according to Bob Shepherd, who is part of a Proud Park volunteer group. Recently, however, it has struggled, said Claire Herbie, an environmental science professor at Drake University, who studied pollution at the lake. Ruby said there are several new hog operations in the lake's watershed, and nutrient runoff from manure triggers algae issues. When the water is particularly bad, it's like swimming in green paint, she said. Concerns about water quality keep people away, even on days that are not that bad, according to Lawrence Erie, a tennis camp director and teacher at a nearby school. As recently as several years ago, kids would finish playing tennis on courts, baking in the summer sun, and minutes later,
be rewarded with a swim in another nearby lake. But parents noticed that some kids were getting itchy skin, and algae appeared at the water's edge. Word spread, and many wanted their children not to take the risk. Now they tend not to bother, Erie said. It does put a dent in the enjoyment of the summer, he said. Environmentalists see a state that can't say no to agriculture. In 2015, Des Moines Water Utility sued three counties over the money it had to spend filtering out nitrates. A judge eventually dismissed the complaint, saying any push to permit and reduce runoff from nearby agriculture was an issue for the Iowa legislature. While Minnesota has mandated vegetation near streams to reduce runoff, Iowa has taken a different approach. It relies on its agriculture and natural resources departments, along with Iowa State University, to develop voluntary strategies that include less fertilizer use, improved crop management, and adding wetlands to reduce runoff. The EPA helps states implement their strategies to reduce nitrogen and phosphorus. The agency said it's important to see agriculture as part of the solution and to understand that improvement takes time. Many farmers are under pressure. Supply costs have risen sharply in recent years, as have fertilizer prices following the war in Iran, according to Aaron Lehman, president of the Iowa Farmers Union, which represents family farms and pushes for sustainable practices. There's a lot less control that farmers have, Lehman said. Plus, it can take years for farmers to see a return on their investment, if they ever do, when they improve their practices. Demand for federal and state help to do so outstrips supply, according to Rachel Curry, an agriculture educator at the University of Illinois Extension. Changing farming practice is like turning a cruise ship. It takes time, but with the right help, they can get there. Cooperation between the state and farmers is essential, and mandates would destroy that trust, Iowa Secretary of Agriculture Mike Naig said in an interview with the Iowa Farm Bureau. Others see hope in local successes. David Thorson has sailed above the Arctic Circle and around continents, a life of adventure made possible because his mother taught him to sail on the Iowa Great Lakes in the state's northwest. He said local efforts to restore wetlands, purchase land for conservation, and improve sewage treatment have kept the lakes healthy for tourists and locals. They understand the importance of it, and that's what drives our economy and property values and multi-generational interest in this place that just keeps bringing people back, Thorson said. I'm now going to turn to the insight section, the opinion section, for our community letters. We just have the one today, and it is from Ron Sadler of Cedar Rapids. His letter is entitled, "The Fossil Fuel Industry Gets Billions in Subsidies." The world as we know it today was built on the back of burning fossil fuels. Unfortunately, this process has come at a tremendous cost. Emissions from burning fossil fuels are rapidly warming our world at a rate that has never occurred in the history of our planet. Why, then, do we continue to burn planet, killing fossil fuels? One primary reason is the tremendous control the fossil fuel industry has over our government. The industry spends approximately $250 million per year lobbying elected officials. The vast majority of this money goes to Republican officials and candidates. During the 2024 presidential campaign alone, oil interests gave more than $75 million to Donald Trump's affiliated PACs. This lobbying money spent by the fossil fuel industry serves as a highly effective financial instrument, yielding unparalleled returns on investment by securing multi-billion dollar taxpayer subsidies, rolling back environmental regulations, and aggressively stalling clean energy competition. In addition, our federal government spends between $20 to $35 billion a year on direct handouts to the fossil fuel industry. These perks primarily include special tax breaks, deductions, cheap access to drilling on public lands, and regulatory loopholes.
We cannot expect meaningful climate action as long as our representatives are financially beholden to the very industry driving this crisis. It is time for voters to demand absolute transparency and use their ballots to reject candidates who prioritize fossil fuel payouts over our planet's future. That again was from Ron Sadler of Cedar Rapids. And you were listening to the Cedar Rapids Gazette on IRIS, Iowa's first and only radio reading service. Okay, I'm going to turn to the sports section. We have some events of area interest. Girls soccer state tournament, class 1A and 2A, will be at the Lead Recreational Fields in Ames. High school baseball, we have Washington at Jefferson at 5 p.m., Liberty at Kennedy at 5 p.m., City High at Prairie, 5 p.m., Iowa City West at Xavier, 5 p.m., Linmar at Dubuque Senior at 3 p.m., and Marion at Solon at 5 p.m., Durant at Regina at 5 p.m., high school softball, Marion at Solon at 5 p.m., and Durant at Regina at 7 p.m. On television today, in Major League Baseball, we have the Yankees at the Guardians at 5:30 p.m. on FS1. We have the NBA Finals, Spurs at Knicks at 7:30 p.m. on KCRG. In the WNBA, the Storm is at the Aces at 9 p.m. on USA. In college baseball, it's the NCAA Super Regionals. They started at 11 a.m. this morning. They're also on at 2 p.m. this afternoon on ESPN2 and at 5 p.m. and 5 p.m. on ESPN2 and at 7 p.m. on ESPN. You can also catch that Spurs at Knicks NBA final at 7:30 p.m. this evening on the radio, KGYM. There's also some girls soccer state tournament at Ames taking place today. All right, let's check out the front page. We have a large picture here under the headline, Mr. Lorenz Wins Cedar Rapids Marathon. Shows him crossing the finish line all by himself. Not many even close behind. Teacher at McKinley STEAM Academy. This is by Douglas Miles. There is no better way for the inaugural Cedar Rapids Marathon to end. For an event that attracted over 3,000 runners from 43 different states and 5 countries, having a hometown runner be the first to cross the finish line was a fitting conclusion to an incredibly successful weekend. It means a lot, Cedar Rapids' Matt Lorenz said after winning the 26.2-mile marathon in a blistering 2 hours, 30 minutes, 55 seconds Sunday in downtown Cedar Rapids. It's something that I had targeted. I wanted to give it a go in the first one, and if I was able to win it, that would be pretty special for me, I knew. That was always the goal, and to come out and do it means a lot. A former runner at Cedar Rapids Prairie and the University of Iowa, Lorenz charged out ahead of the field early and never relinquished his sizable advantage. The 27-year-old finished the first 10 miles in less than 55 minutes and reached the 19.1-mile mark in 1 hour, 47 minutes, and 2 seconds. It helped a lot having a lot of the crowd on the front half, Lorenz said. Some of the half-marathon guys I was able to run with. Knowing the course helped a lot, but I just wanted to kind of get out as soon as I can. As Lorenz began to tire and his pace became less crisp, he had still built up enough of a lead to stay well ahead of runner-up Stephen Beeman of Johnston, who finished over 11 minutes later than Lorenz in 2 hours, 42 minutes, and 10 seconds. Congratulations to him. I kind of blew up a little bit on the second half, Lorenz said. I knew it was going to happen a little bit, but it happened a lot more than I was expecting. I was able to hang on, so I was really happy with it. This fall, Lorenz will begin his 7th season as an assistant coach for the cross-country and track and field teams at his alma mater, Prairie. He continues to compete for the post-collegiate running club, Runablaze of Iowa, in Des Moines, and just completed his 2nd year of teaching 7th grade science
at McKinley Steam Academy. Several of his McKinley students were in attendance to cheer Mr. Lorenz on to victory. "I wanted to give them a shout-out," Lorenz said. "Shout out to the McKinley Bears. It's great. I love it over there. It is a great school." Lorenz started marathon running in 2023 and got his first win last September at the Quad Cities Marathon in East Moline, Illinois. He plans to take a couple days off to rest up in preparation for a possible return to downtown Cedar Rapids for the fifth season 8K on Independence Day, where he is a two-time winner, 2023 and 24. He also plans to compete in the Bix 7 in Davenport in late July. And while the Cedar Rapids Marathon is one of the several certified marathons whereby runners can earn qualification for the 2027 Boston Marathon next April, that is not on Lorenz's radar at this time. "I don't really have a desire to do that right now," Lorenz said. "I kind of like doing the local stuff and keeping close to home. That is probably something in my future." Lindsay Cordes of Fort Wayne, Indiana, 42, was the top female finisher in the marathon at 3 hours, 19 minutes, 26 seconds. She was 22nd overall. When Iowa City Liberty begins girls' cross-country practice Monday, Coach Rompot will be bringing some hardware. The second-year Liberty assistant coach and former Iowa City West, Iowa State University student, 27, showed he can back up his instruction by easily winning the 13.1-mile half marathon in 1 hour, 12 minutes, and 59 seconds. "I always tell people that I know this Cedar Rapids Marathon should be a thing," Rompot said. "Iowa City Cedar Rapids need more big races, so I think it is really great that they brought this one back. I hope that more people sign up in the following years and it gets the support it needs." Cedar Rapids' Patrick Downey, 33, won the 10K in 36 hours, 26 minutes, 45 seconds. While former Linmar and Mount Mercy student Deanna Newhouse, 27, was the best overall finisher in the 5K. That had to be 36 minutes, 26.45 seconds for the 10K. And 18 minutes, 11.57 seconds for the 5K. Besting all of the women and all of the men in the 5K sets the stage for the rest of Newhouse's summer. "I feel good," Newhouse said. "Definitely the first humid one is confidence boosting a little bit. You're like, okay, I can keep up still. I'll be doing the fifth season 8K. That is always my favorite race of the summer. And then the Bix. Just keep getting longer throughout the summer. This will hopefully get me in shape and ready for those." The 26.2-mile marathon relay was won by Team Soul Survivors of Iowa in 3 hours, 40 minutes, 41 seconds. Co-race directors Laura Jass and Jake Jass of Des Moines Endurance Sports Marketing were looking for a place to stage a spring marathon to complement their fall Des Moines marathon. In May of last year, the couple reached out to Tourism Cedar Rapids, and the plan for the Cedar Rapids Marathon was hatched. "The city has been amazing," Laura Jass said. "The city has pulled off a very welcoming vibe, especially for the people that are not from here. The shops, the restaurants have pulled out the red carpet. The market was there for Cedar Rapids." With double the amount of expected participants, it would be hard to categorize the weekend as anything other than a huge success, which bodes well for future editions of the event. "Our goal this year was 1,500 athletes," Jass said. "We have 3,000 athletes. We've been blown away by the reception. There are a lot of things in a first-year event that you just learn through that we will have to figure out, things that just have to happen in this first year that we can tweak and figure out. It's not going to be perfect the first year, but we are open to feedback, and there will be a lot we will change going into year two." Okay, we have another front page article here on high school baseball, 5 games to watch. Underwood making long drive to Field of Dreams, taking on storied program Keyhigh on Thursday. This is by KJ Pilcher. The high school baseball season moves into week 4.
The week opens with a ranked matchup in the Mississippi Valley Conference Mississippi Division and a battle of Waymac East leaders. Lansing Key and Underwood play at Field of Dreams. Here are five high school games to watch this week. Monday, Iowa City Liberty at Cedar Rapids Kennedy. The Lightning are ranked fifth in Class 4A with an 11-2 overall record. The Cougars are just one spot back in the Iowa High School Baseball Coaches Association poll with an 11-4 mark. Liberty leads the MVC Mississippi with a 7-1 conference record, while the Cougars are tied for second at 6-4 in the MVC. Liberty had an 11-game win streak snapped by 2A number 3 Iowa City Regina on Saturday. Kennedy rebounded from a doubleheader loss to Western Dubuque with a 5-3 victory over 9th-ranked West Des Moines Valley. Evan Schmierer leads Liberty with 20 hits, batting .500, with 17 runs and 12 stolen bases. Eric Strunk has 15 RBIs and 15 hits, and Jaron Setter has 3 wins with a .82 ERA. Kennedy's Danny Doyle has 22 hits, including 4 doubles, 3 triples, and 2 home runs. He's driven in 12 and scored 24 runs. Deacon Cusera has 15 RBIs for a team that averages 7.5 runs per game. The Cougars own a 7-5-1 advantage in the series since the start of Liberty's program, winning 3 of the last 4 meetings. Also on Monday, we have Marion at Solon. Marion and South Winneshiek, whose record is 7-0, are the last unbeaten teams in the Gazette area and 2 of 8 remaining in the state. The third-ranked Wolves are 10-0 and the only 3A team without a setback. Solon is 8-1 and third in 3A with a .889 winning percentage. Marion is 5-0 in the WAMAC and leads the East Division by a half game over the Spartans, who are 4-0 in the WAMAC. The Wolves average more than 12 runs a game. They only allow 3.1 per game. Solon is coming off a 6-3 win over Iowa City High. The Spartans score runs at a 7.3 clip and overcame a previous battle of division leaders when they swept Independence last week. Scott Brothers has been a staple in the Wolves lineup. Elijah Scott leads the team with 17 hits, owning a .548 batting average. Isaiah Scott is tops with 2 wins and 19 strikeouts in 15 2/3 innings pitched. Marion's Lucas Stearns and Solon's Luke Delke have 17 RBIs to lead their teams. Dylan Gorham has 13 hits, and Tate Miller is 3-0 with a .36 ERA and 26 strikeouts in 19 2/3 innings. Marion has won 7 of the last 10 in the series, including 3 in a row. Tuesday, we have East Buchanan at Lisbon. The Lions enjoyed a hot start, winning their first 8 games and are 9-2 overall. The Buccaneers counter with a 7-3 record and are ranked 4th in 1A. East Buchanan is 3rd in the Tri-Rivers Conference West, while Lisbon is 2nd in the TRC East. Both teams have lost to 2A number 9 Bellevue, Marquette, and North Lynn. Tristan Cornell has played a significant role in the Buccaneers' success. At the plate, he leads the team with 16 hits and 16 RBIs. On the mound, he has a team-high 20 strikeouts in 14 2/3 innings pitched. Lisbon's Ian Wittenbaugh serves the same role. He leads the Lions with 20 hits and 22 RBIs, tallying 21 strikeouts in 13 1/3 innings pitched. The key matchup is the Buccaneer pitchers, who have a combined 1.35 ERA against the Lion batters, who have combined for a .365 batting average and 14.5 runs per game. Thursday, we see Lansing Key versus Underwood at Field of Dreams movie site. Forget about the statistics and records for the first meeting between these two programs in the bound era post-2008. These two programs are almost opposite corners of the state. Lansing is in the far northeast corner, while Underwood is near the western border in the shadow of Council Bluffs. It is a 5-hour, 38-minute drive from one to the other. Add in the fact that they will play on the hallowed ground of the Field of Dreams,
which will host multiple high school games this season. Watch for the upcoming rivalry between Cascade and Dyersville Beckman there. Underwood is 8-1 and received votes in the latest 2A rankings. Key is 7-8, but has won 3 of its last 4 games. And finally, Friday, we have Western Dubuque at Linmar. Both teams were impressive last week. The Bobcats swept 4A number 6 Kennedy and followed with 2 10-run victories over 3A number 10 Independence. After 2 tough walk-off losses, where they were an out from closing games against Bettendorf and Iowa City West, Linmar handled 3A number 8 Cedar Rapids Xavier, scoring 16 runs on 25 hits and holding the Saints to 4 runs on 5 hits. The Bobcats are 9-4 overall and 6-4 in the MVC, sitting in a tie for second in the Mississippi Division. The Lions, whose record is 8-7 and 6-5, the conference climbed above 500 against Xavier. Linmar's Charlie Sarsfield was recently named Gatorade Player of the Year for Iowa and leads the team with 12 RBIs. The Arkansas commit has 16 hits and a .364 batting average with 15 runs. Hunter Wildman is 3-0 with a 35 ERA for the Lions. Brady Rissman has emerged as a leader for Western Dubuque. He leads the Bobcats with 20 hits and 18 RBIs. Rissman is batting .500 with 8 doubles and 15 runs. Western Dubuque owns an 8-6 edge in the series since 2018, but Linmar has won 3 of the last 4. The teams split a doubleheader last season. One more article from the front page, and this is Baseball in the Midwest League. McDaniel making the most of second chance. Cut by the Giants, Maine native has cut down his strikeouts with Twins. This is by Jeff Johnson. The 2019 Southwestern Maine Activities Association All-Conference baseball team is interesting. The first team shortstop is a kid from Marshwood High School named Quinn McDaniel. The first team designated hitter is Thornton High School's Calvin Cristoforo. If those names sound familiar to you, it shouldn't be a surprise. Some 7 years later, both McDaniel and Cristoforo are associated with the Cedar Rapids Colonels. Cristoforo is the club's play-by-play broadcaster. He's had a lot of good things to describe when it comes to McDaniel, who is about 3 weeks into his stint with the Colonels as mostly an outfielder. The Colonels had their game Sunday against Wisconsin at Veterans Memorial Stadium canceled by rain. Cedar Rapids led in the bottom of the second inning when things were called. The teams do not play again in the first half of the Midwest League season, thus this is a cancellation and not a postponement. "I mean, this is a fun group of guys for sure," McDaniel said, "and I'm kind of going out there and having fun, seeing the ball well and just keeping things simple." McDaniel, 23, originally was a fifth-round pick of the San Francisco Giants in 2023, out of the University of Maine. He played 2 full seasons of high Class A baseball in the organization for the Eugene Emeralds of the Northwest League, his second season not as good as his first. He was given his outright release late this spring training. "I don't know, I wouldn't say super surprised, but definitely surprised," McDaniel said. "I kind of could see that they were going that direction with me. It was just kind of the way things went down. They told me they didn't have any at-bats for me. I played the whole spring, and then at the end, they were like, 'Yeah, we just don't see us like having room at-bats for you.' They had to make roster cuts, and that's just the way it was." McDaniel hooked on with the independent Southern Maryland Blue Crabs of the Atlantic League, played a couple of weeks there, and the Minnesota Twins offered him a contract. He's making the most of his second shot in affiliated ball, tearing it up in his week with Low A Fort Myers, and especially during the same here. McDaniel's batting average is .353 in 14 games. He's got 11 RBIs, 4 stolen bases, and a walk-strikeout ratio of 7-7. "I think the bat-to-ball for me has gotten a lot better the last 2 years, not striking out as much, just kind of having gritty at-bats, putting the ball in play and playing hard," he said.
Not really much adjustment work, but a lot of the pregame work and pregame prep has gone very good for me here. A lot of approach stuff and just stuff like that. It's just a little different. But I think a fresh start has been nice, too. Just a change of scenery. Nice little player, Colonel's manager Brian Myers said. He's a guy who is athletic, plays a variety of positions, can run the bases. By the way, McDaniel and Cristoforo didn't know each other back in high school. They're just a couple of dudes from Maine who now find themselves in professional baseball in the state of Iowa. Of all places, I just didn't know what direction I was going to go after I got released, McDaniel said, but it all worked out. We'll do one last sports article from the Associated Press out of Pro Golf PGA Tour. Poston finishes long day on top at Memorial. Plays delayed third round, regular fourth round, then a playoff. JT Poston built a four-shot lead Sunday morning in the rain-delayed Memorial and won the biggest tournament of his career. Excuse me. It just turned out to be a lot more work than he would have imagined. Poston, who lost his lead after 12 holes, made a 7-foot birdie putt on the 18th hole to salvage an even par 72 and force a playoff with Ryan Gerard, and then won on the second extra hole when Gerard missed a 6-foot par putt. Gerard made a 40-foot birdie putt on the 17th hole to briefly take the lead, closed with a 68, and didn't really make a mistake over the final 4 hours until the final putt. So ended the longest day for both of them, 33 holes, including 13 in the morning to complete the third round and 2 playoff holes. But what a payoff for Poston in so many ways. He had not finished in the top 20 in his previous 13 tournaments this year, and then he delivered the goods and celebrated with a handshake with tournament host Jack Nicklaus. A lot of holes, a lot of grit, Poston said. Obviously didn't play my best first 13 holes, but I told myself I knew I was going to shake Jack's hand walking off 18, and I wanted to be proud of that handshake, regardless of how it turned out. So I'm thrilled it happened this way. The perks went beyond the $4 million prize. Poston earned a spot in the next 3 majors with 1 great week, high enough in the world ranking to avoid a 36-hole qualifier Monday for the U.S. Open, the 1 British Open spot available this week, and a return to the Masters. They finished at 12-under, 276, after Poston and Gerard pulled away from what had been a 5-way tie for the lead, with an hour to go in the tournament. Tommy Fleetwood drilled a fairway medal to 5 feet for eagle on the par 5 15th. Wyndham Clark made a late surge. Sam Burns was never too far behind. All of them were at 11-under heading to the final few holes. Clark, who made birdie on the 16th to reach 11-under, closed with 2 pars for a 67. He wound up alone in third, 1 shot off of the playoffs, out of the playoffs. Fleetwood hit into the rough with his first 3 shots on the 17th and had to scramble for bogey. He shot 68. Burns also missed the 17th fairway, and his next shot tumbled back down the rough and settled on the bridge over a small creek. He hit that to 40 feet, and his long par putt peeked into the cup and somehow stayed out. A 10-foot birdie putt on the 18th narrowly missed. He shot 69 and tied for fourth with Fleetwood. Scotty Scheffler, trying to join Tiger Woods with a 3rd straight victory at the Memorial, was never in the mix for so much of the week. He closed with a 71 and tied for 12th, but felt he did enough right over the weekend that his game was headed in the right direction. His next stop is the U.S. Open, where a victory would give him the career Grand Slam. 2 storm stoppages Saturday led to the marathon Sunday. Poston did some of his best work in the morning, running off 3 straight birdies on the back 9 for a 69 for a 4-shot lead. Well, we have a few minutes left and don't have anything on the things to do page for you today. So I'm going to look at a few of the national briefs. See if we can find something. I'm having a lot of trouble with my computer here today finding these articles. So, well, I couldn't get the national news, but I can get the national notes on sports. There's a few here.
Hamlin surges to win in Michigan. Denny Hamlin went from the rear to first again Sunday, winning at Michigan International Speedway to earn his second consecutive NASCAR Cup Series victory for Hamlin, tying the late Kyle Busch for ninth on NASCAR's all-time win list. Eric Jones, another Michigan native, finished second, followed by Bubba Wallace, Kyle Larson, and Pocovar. Antonelli wins in Monaco. Kimi Antonelli is writing his place in Formula One history at record speed. "You're catching me up, Lewis Hamilton, who has the most wins in history. New York was down." I apologize. The computer is not showing these articles very clearly. I apologize. Okay, so I'm just going to finish with the weather for you. We have a high of 82 today in Cedar Rapids, 83 in Iowa City. The winds are out of the south-southeast from 7 to 14. It's going to feel warmer, though, 86 in Cedar Rapids, and it'll feel like 88 in Iowa City. And tonight, the winds will die down, be a low of 67, a low of 68 in Iowa City. Tomorrow, Cedar Rapids, high of 90. And in Iowa City, a high of 91. The feel likes, again, will feel like 96 and 99. So, prepare for a warm one. And that's the end of the reading of the Cedar Rapids Gazette for June 8th. I've been your reader, Teresa Whitaker. Thank you for tuning in. You can catch any of your Iris readings on Iowa Radio Reading, iris.org. Thank you for joining me.

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Good day. Welcome to the reading of the Sioux City Journal on Thursday, June 8th, 2026. I'm your reader, Marcy Hahn, and our headline takes us across Sioux City from A to Z. Earl Horlick reports for us today. Get my page to move. Here we go. Author Lindsay Hindman, apologize, Lindsay, if it's Hindman, likes to travel. She knows there are plenty of things to see and do in and around Sioux City. And that is the idea behind S is for Sioux City. It's a new book that talks about the community's landmarks one alphabetical letter at a time. From the Sioux City Arts Center to the zip lines at Miracle Park, I want to give readers a bit of history and a flavor of sites they may know about or places they have yet to discover. S is for Sioux City is available in Sioux City Gifts, at Book People, at Coated Kernels, at the Sioux City Public Museum, and at Trinity Heights. Hindman has already written travel guides including 100 Things to Do in Sioux City and Siouxland Before You Die and Surprising I-29 for Adults. S is for Sioux City is her first book that's geared toward kids. She's approached this project as both a writer and the mother of 4 children. I know which places my kids always enjoy, and those sites were added to the book, Hindman said. Perhaps that's why Jolly Time Popcorn and Palmer Old Time Candy Shop receive as much space as more conventional landmarks like the Sergeant Floyd Monument or War Eagle Monument. Hindman also took advantage of the places she had never had the opportunity to visit. And looking for something that went with the letter K, she chose Kestrel Point Overlook. That's the short trail at Dorothy Pico Nature Center that offers a picturesque view of the Lus Hills. My family loves the nature center, but we never ventured farther into the park to see Kestrel Point. As soon as we saw it, it became one of our favorite destinations. A couple of weeks ago, Hindman was able to read S is for Sioux City to her daughter Molly's 4th grade class. The kids in Molly's class picked up on some of the trivia from the book. She said, on H is for Highway 20, they thought it was so cool. U.S. Highway 20 is the longest road in the United States. I didn't know that, did you? How cool. I'll have to check that out. They were fascinated that a road that they knew stretched as far east as Boston and as far west as Oregon went right through Sioux City. And more than that, it gave the kids a better understanding of Sioux City's history from pinkish Sioux quartzite, that's used on the exterior of the Pierce Mansion, to the Art Deco opulence of the Orpheum Theater, to the peaceful surrounding of Trinity Heights. Hindman even made her book interactive by including pages that kids can draw pictures of the sites that are shown in the book. I love exploring Siouxland with my family, she said, and I hope this book will inspire the readers to go on some new adventures with their own families. Pick up a copy. Oh, I think it sounds fun. You never know what you don't know. And the article shares with us a picture of Miss Hindman, of Lindsay, and she's smiling, a very large smile, wearing some lovely gold hoop earrings and a bright purple shirt, and she's holding a copy of the book, and we can see the from the cover of it, the big red S that's outlined in black. S is for, and then Sioux City. The letters, in each of the letters is some picture of something from the area. So you can see in the Y is a cow, in the C it looks like probably something from the Lewis and Clark exhibit. There's a barn, there's the Queen of Peace. Goodness, what is that building? I know it, I can't say it. Some turkeys? Okay. Anyway, check it out. It looks a lot of fun. And it's Monday, so Dolly A. Butts reports on the council news for us, where today they will be asked to authorize a grant,
that the police department is seeking that they could accept from the Burn Justice Assistance Fund from the state of Iowa and the drug control policy that will help expand the city's automated license plate reader system. They're looking to accept $77,250. During the February meeting, second meeting, the council green-lighted the police department's application for 21 additional ALPRs, which would bring the total to 33. The grant, if accepted, will only cover the cost of the new ALPR installation, maintenance, and data storage and access to Flock Safety's national database for a single year. That subscription would go from July 1st of 26 to June 30th of 27. 12 ALPRs from Flock have been operating in the city since at least the fall of 24. Police department currently have 7 affixed to black poles along roadways, as well as 5 movable ones. South Sioux City, Sergeant Bluff, and Lamar's and Woodbury County also use ALPRs that run on solar and battery power. ALPRs capture high-resolution images of the back of a vehicle and the license plate. Locally, police have used the camera network to aid in the apprehension of homicide suspects and search for endangered children and investigate the cases of theft. Flock software and hardware situational awareness solution and their technology platform are capable of detecting and capturing audio, video, imaging, recording data of vehicle descriptions, license plates, and provide notification to the police department. However, a report from the University of Iowa's Technology Law Clinic and the American Civil Liberties Union state that ALPRs are a surveillance tool. They pose a serious risk to our privacy and our civil liberties. The report released in December, based on a survey of law enforcement agencies in 48 communities and their use of ALPRs, Sioux City wasn't a part of that survey. In February, after the council approved the submission of the grant application, Police Captain Ryan Bertrand said he expects the recurring annual cost to be just over $100,000, but said there's tremendous savings when Flock system helps investigate and catch a suspect on day one rather than day 10. As an investigative tool, the strength lies in the network. And obviously, the more cameras you have, the more coverage you have, the more coverage you have, the more results you're able to get. Just know you're being watched everywhere at all times. And from the Nebraska side of the river, the governor there has directed the state's largest agency to seek federal approval, temporarily waiving the new Medicaid work requirement over in Dawson County. Governor directed the Department of Human Health and Services to seek a temporary high unemployment exemption. Dawson County had the highest monthly unemployment rate in the state in April,

expected to do everything possible to support Lexington. The request for the Centers for Medicare and Medicaid Services is another step to provide relief and support fellow Nebraskans. They directed state agencies to continue coordinating workforce assistance, job placement services, benefit navigation, and community support services for those impacted by the closure. If the state's request is approved, Medicaid expansion recipients living in Dawson County wouldn't need to meet the federally mandated work requirement in order to get or to keep their Medicaid. Broadly, the requirements mandate certain adults receiving Medicaid between the ages of 19 and 64 must work. They must volunteer or attend school for at least 80 hours per month, earn at least $580 a month, or qualify for an exemption to keep or retain their Medicaid. Among those who are exempt are people who are pregnant, have a disability, or are a parent caretaker of a child or a veteran with a total disability rating. Nebraska implemented new work requirements 8 months earlier. Federal government this week has issued its proposal for what states would need to require to by January 1st. Nebraska DHHS has roughly 25,000 of the 72,000 adult Nebraskans enrolled in Medicaid expansion will eventually be subject to the updated work requirements beginning at their next renewal period. Focus remains on helping Nebraskans get back on their feet and connect with new opportunities, said the director, Steve Corsi. Under the governor's direction, DHHS and our partner agencies are continuing to work closely with local leaders, employers, community organizations to ensure impacted residents have access to the support and services that they need. On page two, Jared McNett goes over to takes us over to South Sioux City for a follow-up report on the Food Bank of Siouxland's fourth annual food festival Saturday. And then anyone who showed up wasn't hurting for options. At this year's event, held at the South Sioux City Marriott Riverfront Event Center, 10 different food vendors were featured, as well as live music, kids' activities, games, and raffles. Serving up food at the event were Four Brothers Grill and Bar. They served Irish nachos, Crumb. Is that a cookie place? I don't know. Alfredo Pizza, they served up all sorts of pizzas. Hawk's Coffee Shop. Cahill's Chop House served unfried cheese balls and pork poppers. I don't know what an unfried cheese ball is, folks. Maybe you do. Carla's Catering was there. Mateo's Kitchen served lumpia. And Patty's Pit Stop, Pub 52, Veg Up were all there. And every vendor had multiple options for hungry patrons who paid for the meals with tickets that they purchased on the way in. The money helps the Food Bank of Siouxland, which puts it toward purchasing food for the agency within their service area. In 25, they raised $51,496. That's a lot of unfried cheese curds. That's for food insecurity, something 1 in 9 individuals in Siouxland will experience. 25 Food Bank distributed 4.035 million pounds of food in the community. Organizers for this year's festival said they expected about 400 people to show up. Food Bank of Siouxland covers 11 counties. Those in Iowa include Woodbury, Ida, Monona, Crawford, Plymouth, Cherokee, Sioux, and Lyon in the Nebraska, Dakota, Thurston, and Burt County. Thank you, everyone who attended this year's festival and for contributing. And thank you, Siouxland Food Bank, for all that you do to serve the area. And Mr. McNett was a busy reporter this week. Saturday, he popped back across the river and went to Saturday's 10th annual Sioux Pride Festival. Now, that didn't skimp on activities either. The organizers say the event was meant to celebrate diversity, equality, and inclusion, regardless of your gender, orientation, age, race, ethnicity, or religion. And it went all throughout the day Saturday and offered up live entertainment, food, arts and crafts, book vendors, plant sellers, stickermongers. Stickermongers? I mean, somebody's selling stickers. History lessons and plenty more. Festival stretched from the lawn of the Sioux City Public Museum down to the Convention Center.

Majority of the activities were inside the convention center. In the lobby, attendees could peruse LGBTQ-focused books, make crafts, watch performers do flag dances. Down the hallway toward the main event space, booths for people to get signed up for a number of state and local campaigns, to see a historical tour of the important figures and moments in the history of the movement. And inside the event space was a stage for performers set up, as well as several dozen vendors. 1:30 Saturday, there were several hundred people clapping to the music that was playing. In addition to entertainment and vendors, there were also informational booths for organizations and causes, such as registering to vote, the Red Cross, Rainbow Parents of Siouxland, suicide prevention. Sadly, a much needed group or organization for LGBTQ folks. And more. Again, thank you for what you do for the community. Those two pages cover the local and area news for today's edition. So we'll turn back to Saturday's, which has been our practice because Iris does not record Saturday's edition. So the headline from Saturday, June 6th, reads, volunteers speed cleanup at park. From Salix, Iowa, when a thunderstorm packing hail and high winds blew through Siouxland last month, Salix stood right in the path and two of its parks nearby took the brunt of it. Grounds Lake Bigelow Park Beach lost a handful of trees, but no park structures were damaged. And a couple of miles down the road, Snyder Bend Park didn't fare quite as well. Brian Sturr knew there were likely was a lot of damage. Because it was starting to get dark, though, once the storm cleared, he waited until the next morning to check the park. Of course, I was expecting it to be pretty bad, but not as bad as it was. Lots of fallen trees. There were areas you couldn't walk through. He's the deputy director of Woodbury County Conservation Board. He operates the county parks and conservation areas, and more than 100 trees were lost. Down limbs were everywhere. Roofs on picnic shelters and restroom buildings have major damage. Flying debris broke at least a dozen of the windows in the park's four cabins. It overwhelms you a bit when you see all the destruction and think about all the work it's going to take to get everything looking nice again. Conservation board workers didn't have to tackle the cleanup alone, though. Monona County Conservation Director Josh Shaven and two of his employees drove up with dump trucks, a trailer, skid loader, chainsaws. They spent the day assisting their Woodbury County counterparts, as well as the Department of Natural Resources workers. Kept up a tradition of conservation agencies in that part of the state helping one another. Times of need in 24, Woodbury County workers helped evacuate Monona County campgrounds threatened by Little Sioux River flooding. Always happy to help them out, Shaven said. I know I can count on them as much as they can count on me. And as well, approximately 27 Westwood High School students spent the better part of the day gathering and piling up limbs and sticks that the wind had scattered across the park's 35 acres. One of the communities in the Westwood District of Salix. Each year, students spend the final 2 days of school doing community service work. This was one of the more physically taxing projects students have tackled, said Westwood Middle School High School Principal Matt Dries. A large number of them volunteered for it, and they didn't complain. They wanted to help. A lot of the kids are big on camping, so they were excited to go. All those extra helping hands made that overwhelming job a little more manageable. They really did help us, Sturr said. It's been more than a couple of weeks since the storm, and the cleanup continues. Most of the stuff that was down cleaned up. This is the week when giving a tour of the damage. The park lost approximately 1/3 of its trees. Oh, my. Many of them were mature cottonwoods standing more than 100 feet tall. Some of those giants blew over, and others had extensive limb damage and couldn't be saved. Park workers will continue to evaluate the remaining trees and determine if they can be salvaged or they are too damaged or pose a safety concern and need to be cut down. It's a loss that's hard to look at. The overall aesthetic of the park, the trees are a big factor in making it look nice. It looks a lot different than it did a few weeks ago.
Fortunately, though, no one was injured and none of the cabins were occupied when the storm hit. Three campers were present, and the only damage was one broken window. Somehow, no trees or large limbs fell on any of them. Falling trees and limbs also missed a majority of the picnic tables and grills. And the total cost of the damage is still being calculated. Snyder Bend remains closed while cleanup continues, and when it will reopen depends on how quickly the roofing materials and windows can be obtained and repairs made. It's the busiest time of the year for Conservation Board, so it's hard to pull workers from their duties mowing and maintaining the other parks in the county to come over and help, Sturr said. Let's hope the park can reopen by the end of June. It does look a lot better than it did a couple weeks ago, thanks in part to a volunteer labor force that reduced the size of the cleanup task. Thanks everybody who went out to help. In another story related to the outdoors over from Yankton, South Dakota, Nebraska biologists have determined a rare fish recently found in the Missouri River at Gavin's Point Dam swam nearly 700 miles to get there. While collecting paddlefish for a study April 14, Nebraska Game and Parks Commission fisheries biologists netted a 70-pound lake sturgeon, a species listed as threatened in Nebraska. Sampling crews in the Missouri River program handle thousands of fish each year from March through November, but rarely see lake sturgeon, said biologist Blake Logan from the Game and Parks Commission. Before releasing the fish that measured 59.6 inches, biologists found it was fitted with a transponder tag that's used to identify and track animals. And the data showed the fish had been captured 681 miles away in Missouri in 2017 at the Missouri River's confluence with the Osage River. And at the time, the fish was just 47 inches long and weighed 29 pounds. So it had grown a foot. The lake sturgeon is also listed as endangered in Missouri, where the Missouri Department of Conservation has been working for several decades to reintroduce fish to the Missouri River system through hatchery spawning and stocking. According to Nebraska Game and Parks, the lake sturgeon are considered living fossils, having been around more than 150 million years, and they've changed little over that time. They often live to be 30 to 50 years old, and Logan estimated the sturgeon that was caught at Gavin's Point was about 20 years old. Lake sturgeon were reportedly more common in the Missouri River before the 1900s, but of course they nearly disappeared because of over-harvesting. Rounding out Saturday's edition with our theme of parks, from the Sioux City Parks and Rec, the advisory board voted unanimously Wednesday to no longer pursue development of open spaces at Goldie and Beck, Hillcrest, Macomb, or Smith Villa Parks, after they received overwhelming opposition from the public. People were very passionate about their local parks, said Director Matt Salvatore, even though open green spaces are being evaluated, the input we received, those serve as primary spaces for play, whether that be soccer, football, softball, baseball, throwing a frisbee, walking your dog. To the public, the open space is a key part of the park that they did not want to see go away. During the council's January 5th meeting, Rick Bertrand said he believes the Park and Rec Department will be part of a new boom in economic development and affordable housing, and requested Salvatore give the council an update on the park's system. So Salvatore did that January 26th. The more than a dozen potential opportunities for development, including roughly 1.7 acres at the corner of Goldie and Beck, 0.7 acres at the a southern half of Macomb, quarter acre open space at Smith Villa, 1.6 acres the western half of Hillcrest. Updating existing park amenities was also proposed. Council directed to look at it, so Parks and Rec Department, Board Park, did their due diligence and discussed it and went through the public input process and found out where the public stands on this issue. Salvatore said he received hundreds of phone calls and emails from residents who were notified about the potential sale of the park property
through a letter. He said a park vacation, or to vacate the property, request goes to Park and Rec Advisory Board, and then the Planning and Zoning Commission, and then the Council. Although public input is usually part of the process, or always part of the process, he said it usually happens during the planning and zoning stage. And this time around, he said, they opted to seek out public input first. You'd have to have a plat and a legal description in order to vacate the property. That costs money, so rather than going through the expense, we decided to do public input first to see if there was an appetite for that type of use in the park. And input has been overwhelmingly against any development at Goldiebeck, Hillcrest, McCollum, or Smith Villa. Salvatore acknowledged the notification letters went out a couple weeks later than they were supposed to, and there was a snafu involving the McCollum Park input request. Letters for McCollum Park were blank. Envelopes were empty. He noted that some challenges with the mail house the city was working with that left the deadline to receive public input to Tuesday. Residents began receiving their letters May 28th. Then I received a steady input. It picked up on Friday. I spent 4 or 5 hours over the weekend keeping up with email and voicemail because of all the responses that were coming in. And Monday was the most overwhelming day. It was one after another all day long. And yesterday was pretty steady, but it's starting to calm down. Salvatore said the majority of residents who reached out to him were very respectful and polite. Some had great conversations with him. I learned a lot about the importance of neighborhood parks and how they're important to the quality of life in this community. Your voice still matters. And it's final. Minerva's at 2945 Hamilton is closing. Matt Sawyer, the regional director of WR Hospitality, which is the Sioux Falls parent of the Minerva's brand, said the restaurant will remain open through June 20th as long as we have staff to maintain our service standards. He did not comment on the reason for the closure. The news of the closure this year is genuine. It follows unfounded rumors from last summer that Minerva's would close. The company took to social media last August to refute the rumors, and several Minerva's locations really did close last year. However, including those in Aberdeen and Watertown. In a statement, the company said Minerva's gift cards will still be redeemable at Cahill's Chop House in South Sioux and the Minerva's in Sioux Falls and the All Day Cafe in Sioux Falls. Minerva's opened in Sioux City in the 1990s, and it closed down once in 2004 and reopened in 2006. But this time, it's a dunner. And in a related story, I don't mean to make light of this, but reminiscent of Seinfeld, a former Sioux City postal carrier was placed on probation Thursday for throwing away mail rather than delivering it. U.S. District Judge Leonard Strand sentenced Eric Pierce to 2 years probation and ordered him to pay a $100 special assessment. Pierce must also perform an unspecified number of community service hours. Pierce, 55, pleaded guilty in January in U.S. District Court in Sioux City to one count of delay or destruction of mail by a Postal Service employee. He admitted that while on his route February 7th and 23, he threw away numerous pieces of mail. According to court documents, he was seen on video surveillance loading mail into large black trash bags and later dumping one big bag into a residential trash can. He loaded additional mailers into another trash bag, dumped it into a second trash can. There was no theft of mail or items of the mail. Included in the mail were three packages that had been scanned for delivery but never delivered. The following day, postal agents interviewed Pierce, who denied dumping mail but later confessed after he was told he'd been observed throwing mail into trash cans. Say he threw away only mailers and not first-class mailer packages and did so because he was under pressure to finish his route in less than 8 hours. But when asked about the packages not scanned, he said he remembered delivering two of them, probably forgot to scan them when he delivered them.
Our next couple of pages from Saturday's edition just give us the follow-up that we started on page one. And over to page five, we have a recap of local news. You probably are aware of this, but a judge has dismissed two claims from the Law Enforcement Center's lawsuits. That will be an ongoing case for a while. We know that, so we won't get into that too much. A landmark South Sioux City motel has been taken down. Missouri River runoff remains below average. The state has awarded Sioux City a $1.7 million award. I just said awarded for a housing project. And it's time to remind you that you are listening to the Sioux City Journal, albeit today's edition and Saturday's edition, on IRIS, the Iowa Radio Re-Information Service for the Blind. And we will take time now to recognize those loved ones who have passed on, and I apologize. This, again, is from Saturday's paper, so I apologize if these are belated notices of services. Helen M. Miller, 82, passed away Tuesday, June 2nd. A visitation will be held tomorrow, Tuesday, June 9th, from 5 to 7 p.m., a rosary at 4 p.m., and a vigil at 7 p.m. That will be at Meyer Brothers Colonial Chapel, 3220 Stone Park. Then a funeral mass will be held Wednesday, June 10th at 10:30. That will be at St. Michael's Catholic Church. Marilyn S. Burke Zizda, 89, passed away Wednesday, June 3rd. A visitation will be held today, Monday, June 8th, from 4 to 7 p.m. at Christy Smith in Morningside. 6:30 will be a prayer service, and then a memorial mass will be held tomorrow morning, Tuesday, June 9th, at Mater Dei Parish and Nativity on Natalia Way. And you could probably go to Christy Smith for further information or an obituary. Lisa M. Porsche, 65, passed away Monday, June 1st. A visitation will be held this coming Friday, June 12th, from 5 to 7, and at 7 p.m. will be a prayer service at Meyer Brothers Morningside Chapel. A funeral will be held then Saturday, June 13th, at the funeral home. That will be at 10 a.m. Burial will then be at Memorial Park. Corey Michael Moose, lovingly known as Boos Mozak, 41, passed away Saturday, May 23rd. The family will have a private burial at Calvary Cemetery. Celebration of life will be held from 4 to 7 p.m. on June 10th at Two Rivers Golf Club. That will be Wednesday. Corey was born on September 28, 1984, in Sioux City to Jean Hansen and Tim Mozak. He attended East High School, played junior hockey in Helena, Montana, attended the University of Wisconsin-Stout, and played hockey before eventually coming home to Sioux City. And back in Siouxland, he continued sharing his passion for the game, coaching the Siouxland Youth Hockey, Sioux City Metros, along with his brother. He married Nicole McSweeney, August of 2013. Together, they had three amazing children, Kennedy, Kerrigan, and Colin. Children were the pride and joy of his life, considered his greatest accomplishment. He worked at the family business, Mozak's Furniture and Flooring, before later working at Shaw Industries, a position that brought his family to St. Louis. He was known for his larger-than-life personality, fun to be around, endlessly charming, charismatic, a way of lighting up every room. Made friends easily, left lasting impressions on those lucky enough to know him, and beneath his outgoing spirit was a deep love for his family, especially his children. Survived by his children, Kennedy, Kerrigan, and Colin, his mother, Jean, his father, Tim, his brothers, Brant and Ashley Mozak, and Trent Mozak, his stepmother, Tracy, stepbrothers, Keaton Rowe, and Hunter and Tessa Rowe, beloved nephews among, along with many extended family and friends, will miss him dearly. He was preceded in death by his grandmother, Tootie Edwards, his grandfathers, Tom Edwards and Ron Mozak and Dale Hansen, and his uncle, Todd.
Corey's family hopes he will be remembered not for his struggles, but for his laughter, his love for his family, and the joy he brought to so many in life. In lieu of flowers, donations may be made to the in a memorial fund that's established in Corey's name for the Siouxland Youth Hockey. You can go to siouxcityhockey.com/donate if you care to honor Corey. Onto the opinion page, where the journal editorial staff has offered their opinion, or as they put it, our opinion, and they say that Iowa voters, not activists, pick the nominees. Zach Lawn narrowly won the Republican nomination for governor, squeaking past Randy Feenster by less than a percentage point. In so doing, the Sioux City East High graduate narrowly surpassed the minimum 35% share of the required state law by state law to avoid sending it into a nominating convention. It would have been the first time in Iowa election history that a gubernatorial primary had gone to a special convention. To prevent that from happening in the future, we urge state lawmakers to change the law and let voters, rather than party activists, select a nominee. Neighboring South Dakota offers a good model to follow. In the Rushmore state, a runoff election is triggered when no candidate reaches a 35% threshold in a primary with three or more candidates for governor, House, or Senate. Because Tuesday's primary for South Dakota governor failed to produce a 35% winner, the two top vote-getters, Toby Doden and Governor Roden, will advance in a runoff on July 28th. We view a head-to-head election as the most democratic way for a political party to determine the nominee for the general election. Iowa's current system of allowing party activists to pick nominees is an outdated practice that evokes memories of the smoke-filled rooms where party bosses, powerful elites, once wheeled and dealed to select their presidential nominees. On more than one occasion, special conventions in Iowa produced nominees that finished well back in the pack in the primary. That's how Steve King's congressional career began. After placing first in a four-way primary, King and his supporters successfully rallied his delegates to win the nomination on the ballot. More recently, former Congressman Dave Young earned the GOP nomination in 2014 convention for the Central Iowa seat. Young finished fifth in that year's primary election, but won on the fifth round of voting at that nomination convention. And 2 years later, Brad Zahn of Urbandale finished. You know, I have people that come to me on a daily basis and tell me, Zahn, you got the short end of the stick, he said. On the Senate floor during a debate in 16 on his bill to require runoff elections if a candidate failed to reach the 35% threshold. We don't want this to happen again. This lets the people speak. Zahn's bill unanimously cleared the Senate. House never took it up. It's well past time for the legislature to right a wrong and ensure that voters have the final say on which party candidate appear on the general election ballots. And also from the opinion page, we have a piece from Bruce Lear. He lives in Sioux City. He's been connected to public schools for 38 years. Bruce writes, imagine with me. There's a city in Iowa with an 18-hole private country club, and across town, there's an 18-hole public course and a little 9-hole par 3. And there are 7 members of the city council. 5 of the 7 are devoted members of the country club. And one day, while having cocktails on the country club terrace, while griping about dues, the 5 hatch a plan. They call it Citizen's Choice. They give everyone who applies a coupon. Who applies a coupon for $8,000 towards their country club membership. The next week at the council meeting, citizen choice is on the agenda, and they argue all citizens should have a chance to choose the private club, regardless of their ability to pay. But behind closed doors, they assure the country club board it could still approve only the right people, and under citizen's choice, still raise dues as much as they want. Still exclusive, but now it would have taxpayer money. The non-country club council members object, saying that choosing to be a member was a private decision, should be paid for with private funds. But the 5 argue that every citizen should have a choice,
Public course didn't really meet the needs of everyone. Public shouted. It was welfare for the rich. So the five city council members had another secret meeting. They needed the duffers and occasional golfers who played on the par three to get on board. They decided to rebuild the nine-hole course into a specialty golf experience that's open to public through a lottery. They're going to use specialty in every conversation, but on short defining what special really meant, they had beautiful drawings. Everyone would have a fair chance to enter the lottery. The choice would be run by a private, unelected board with flexibility about state laws. And best of all, if chosen, a golfer would play for free. The public raged against the expense and lack of oversight, but there were five country club council votes, and it sailed through, and the city had three publicly funded golf courses with no cost ceilings. Sound absurd? Nah, that's what's happening to Iowa schools. Since the governor rammed through her private school voucher plan during the 24 legislative session, Iowa has had two separate and unequal publicly funded school systems. Legislative session, she then pushed the charter system to expand publicly funded, but governed by private unelected boards under a private charter. Charter schools can't charge tuition, but they have maximum flexibility around state laws and offer specialty programs. Under House File 2754, instead of the $8,186 per student allocated, charter schools get $9,386 per student. As under the new law, charter school students will be eligible for public school extracurricular activities, driver's education. Charter schools qualify for state funding that's tied to teacher salary, leadership programs, early intervention. Public schools receive no extra funding for allowing charter school students to participate in their activities. Currently, 1,172 Iowa students are enrolled in 10 charter schools, another 8 authorized to open up. Number of students will explode, and so will the cost. And there's nothing wrong with public charter schools. They fill an educational niche. They shouldn't be allocated more money than traditional public schools, though. As Paul Harvey would say, here's the rest of the story. After 5 years of citizen's choice, the public course is dying a slow death. Fairways are rough, greens are brown, specialty course closed without notice. The country club raises dues 10% each year. Coupon didn't keep up with the news, so there's no citizen choice at all. Careful what you wish for. And, okay, McDonald's Corporation is betting on everything from fancier chicken to new playgrounds as part of a campaign. So new menu items there will include hand-breaded wings and fillets. They're testing as part of a wide-ranging wager on higher quality food. Along with that, the more engaging social media campaign to upgrade the restaurants. Those should help McDonald's cement itself as a more diner-friendly first choice, not just a quick meal on the go, but also for family outings and other occasions. They will still focus on value and speed. The customers are really demanding more for their money, said Chief Executive Officer Chris Kemchinski. Raise their expectations as competitors upgrade their menus, offer new options in fast-growing categories in chicken, beef, and beverages. Raising the bar for McDonald's, especially in inflation, as inflation quickens and consumer sentiment weakens, just that much more important to have an even better experience these days. McDonald's was expected to unveil its vision at a global convention this week for franchises with whom it'll work out the details. McDonald's stock declined about 10% this year, trailing the 11% gain in the S&P. Their U.S. sales have outpaced fast food industry's growth for 4 straight quarters. That's according to restaurant research from Technomic, powered by attention-grabbing campaigns such as a Minecraft-themed meal and a value meal appeal to price-sensitive diners. Looking to keep up that momentum, but there is a downside to McDonald's consistency and predictability. Very little tends to stand out about any one visit or another. With franchises asking how McDonald's can further differentiate itself, executives spent about 6 months plotting that answer, strategy they're calling, in quotes, next. A key step is improving the food lineup, including with tests of new chicken items to compete with chains like Raising Cane's, whose menu revolves around chicken fingers.
McDonald's is experimenting with hand-breaded chicken, including a new fillet for its deluxe crispy sandwich. New colorful ice drinks will compete with the likes of Dutch Brothers, a rising star in beverages. McDonald's is also tightening the coffee standards, looking at offering non-dairy milk become standard across the industry. The other priority is improving consistency and attention to detail across the more than 45,000 restaurants around the world, reviewing the training and for general managers and crew while giving them more opportunities to try food that's prepared exactly by the book. Leaving a hamburger on the grill for 30 extra seconds may not feel like much, but once you taste that difference, people will be much more motivated to deliver according to our expectations. Over the past decade, McDonald's has renovated its restaurants to make them sleeker, more modern in the process, largely removed the playful colors and mascots, sparking criticism that locations feel gray and generic. Companies now looking at injecting playfulness back, making layouts airier and more open. That's according to Jill McDonald, the company's chief restaurant experience officer. Imagine that's just a coincidence. Options include larger drive-through windows, refreshing the design of the playground. Locations could feature updated break rooms for staff, updated layout for the McCafe beverage section of a restaurant. They also need to eke out more productivity from each location because of rising fuel, labor, and food costs. Inflation issues that we're facing are real. Geopolitical issues that we're facing are real. We've got to find ways to make our restaurants work better and more efficiently. And McDonald's sees automation as part of that solution. They're working with Google to develop an AI-powered order taking for the drive-thru. Now let's come back to today's edition, June 8th, 2026. And finish out with what our garden guy has for us to do this week. I mean, we're right in the middle of hot and heavy gardening season, so as opposed to just our dreaming planning period throughout the winter. Anyway, he titles this piece, Norman Winter titles this, Austin Pretty Limits, which is obviously a take on Austin City Limits, the long-running PBS television show, music from Austin, Texas. Anyway, Norman writes, if you've got sun and want a touch of the tropics and baskets full of blooms, then Austin Pretty Limits Oleander is for you. Let's address your cold hardiness concerns first. Thank you for reading my mind. Austin Pretty Limits is cold hardy from zones 8 and up. It's a large swath of the country that can grow this shrub with ease. The rest of the country can grow Austin Pretty Limits in containers, by the pool, on the porch, patio, or deck. Well, you might be thinking that's a pretty large shrub, and in some respects, you might be right. Pretty Limits is 5 to 6 foot tall, 4 foot spread. That's a big pot. The garden guy lives in a virtual forest with decreasing sunlight. My Austin Pretty Limits Oleander is in one of the sunniest locations in the landscape and has me wishing for more. I say that to tell you that I still get incredible blooms, but maybe not like friends in absolute full sun. Growth habit is slightly open. Branches reach for the sun, perhaps enhancing my shrub's height. One of the most valued traits of Austin Pretty Limits is a long bloom season, especially in regions farther south. If it's not always showing blooms, it seems that way. I'm in zone West Georgia. I think he's in 8 or 9. I don't remember. Anyway, mine started blooming the last week of April, still blooming with no end apparent. It's reported to bloom on old wood and new wood. And as you might guess, the garden guy is not content with just planting a shrub, but searches out combinations. First years, I tried various plants like Sunstar Pentas and Angelface Angelonius or Summer Snapdragons. Then I added a rose bush, Oh So Easy Peasy, placed it at the rear of the bed in an effort to keep the neighborhood deer population from noticing it. It syncs beautifully with the oleander in bloom, but so far not an easy photo. Now I'm into perennials around the Austin Pretty. I've got luscious citrus blend Lantana,
always a lovely one, but the Lantana, again, for us is merely an annual. He has Valentine's Crush Hibiscus, an annual here, obviously a perennial there. Rock and Play in the Blues Salvia. We have hardy salvias up here. We could get. The blues are really gorgeous. Estelita Little Star Bouvardia or Firecracker Bush. And they all give wonderful blooms, but no combo photo. And may come in a few weeks. In other words, where he wants all of them blooming simultaneously. As is legendary, oleanders are not to be eaten or ingested, and if you feel the need to prune, wear gloves, as the sap ooze is also toxic, and do not burn the refuse, as the smoke is toxic. Well, here would be a good reason to maybe not have that plant. Now, while these warnings may sound scary, well, they do. Simply know and teach. Then enjoy the incredible blooms and evergreen texture that Austin Pretty Limits Oleander has to offer to your landscape. Besides sun, good drainage is essential. The oleander is not a bog plant, though. If you're searching for a screen or blooming hedge-type shrub, Austin Pretty Limits Oleander should be considered. Planting season is at hand, and reach out for the Pretty Limits Oleander. Okay. Well, it's gorgeous, but probably not for us. Anyway, let's move on to Heloise and finish out our day. Dear Heloise, a recent column of yours appropriately points out how Americans botch both written and spoken English. Over the past 20 years, I noticed attorneys are offenders against correct English. Standard of law school degenerated so badly, many no longer require law school admission tests. Results are students who have a poor understanding of correct grammar. Oh, Mark is after lawyers. Mark, Heloise writes, grammar has changed in this country. It's difficult to say how or why. How do the rest of the readers feel about this? Oh, weigh in. Well, the times, they are changing. I mean, that's what happens with language over periods of time, so... Can we clearly communicate is the key. All right, dear Heloise, I feel like the deck is being stacked against physical newspapers again today. Read another letter espousing digital news devices for all the reasons you clearly stated in a recent column and more. My husband and I hope and pray we'll continue to have the choice to get the new paper on paper. I'm happy that those who prefer to read it digitally can get it that way, but we paper lovers should also continue to have a choice, and losing the newspaper experience truly be the end of an era, an important era in America. Thank you, Benjamin Franklin. As you stated, the experience is so much more than just the news itself. And thank you for expressing our side of the enjoyment of newspapers so well in your column. Please continue to supply us with a fair and equal amount of space to defend and support newspapers. Paper newspapers, people need to know there are lots of us paper lovers who would dearly miss daily experience. And by the way, we still get excellent delivery service out here in Corona, California, says Carol A. And finally, dear Heloise, to the reader who wrote the letter titled Walk With Me, Talk to Your Husband. Maybe he should take a look at all the crime shows on TV where people are molested, Chuck's really assaulted, dragged off into the woods while walking. You should tell him that he should walk with you for your safety. Carry a phone that has a camera. Then people who were found dead in fairly safe towns and outskirts of neighboring towns that I live near. Yowza, that's Terry in Upper Virginia. Terry, Heloise writes, in some of the nicest towns in the country, people have had terrible things happen to them. I'd had no one to help. Readers, if your spouse won't go with you, even if he needs the exercises, you need to find a walking partner. Take your phone as well as some pepper spray. I have a heavy metal flashlight that I use on hot summer nights if need be. I could use it as a weapon. Some people take their dog along or do have a walking partner to do what you need to protect yourself. Don't forget to wear a day-glow vest at night so cars can see you, says Heloise. Let's see. That's all of the Heloise we have. Let's look and see what the weather's going to do for us this week today. Yeah, we're into summer pretty steadily here. So today in particular, very hot and humid, stray storms coming around, 91 degrees. Tomorrow, again, more thunderstorms and hot, very hot, 92.
But wait, not to be outdone, Wednesday decides to be 94 with storms in the evening, windy 10 to 20 miles an hour. Thursday, oh, get cooled off down to 81. Actually, that doesn't make a bad day. Not as warm, a little windy. And then Sunday, 84. Sunday, Friday, a little windy, but 84. So those are tolerable, but first part of the week's going to be a titch warm. So by the weekend, be able to get out and do some fun stuff. Well, that is all the time we have for today in reading the Sioux City Journal, The Voice of Siouxland on Iris, the Iowa Radio Reading Information Service for the Blind. I am your humble reader, Marcy Hahn. 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Stay cool out there. Have a great week.

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welcome to the reading of the Daily Nonpareil for Monday, June 8th, 2026. I'm your reader, Nita. In our first story today, we have a follow-up from the Muscatine shooting, terrible loss, man allegedly kills six family members himself, by Tom Lowy. And there's a picture of the Muscatine house on Park Avenue where police believe a man shot and killed four people Monday, June 1, 2026. Melissa Dickes did her best to smile and thank customers Tuesday morning. Like many other residents of Muscatine, a town of roughly 24,000 perched on the Mississippi River, Dickes found herself trying to process what happened Monday when investigators believe 52-year-old Ryan Willis McFarland killed six family members before taking his own life. Dickes was back at the register of the Dollar General store on Grandview Avenue, just across the street from the business where one of the McFarland's victims worked. She said she was doing her best to deal with what happened in the town she moved to 8 years ago. Quote, "It was a terrible loss," she said, after she finished ringing up a customer. "Terrible loss for a family. Terrible loss for the community. It's a loss to everyone who lives here. I feel bad in so many ways," end quote. Dickes said she was off on Monday, and the employees who were at work when the shooting occurred across the street, quote, "seem to be pretty traumatized right now. They are quiet," she said. "We all knew the guy who worked across the street. It's a small town. He came in here sometimes. I think people are going to be talking about this for a long time. It's how people deal with grief, you know. People are going to need to talk about what happened," end quote. Between 7:30 a.m. and 8:15 a.m. Tuesday, 14 vehicles drove through Muscatine's Riverside Park to look at the pedestrian bridge on the Riverfront Trail. It was the place police said McFarland ended his life. One woman who drove through the park with a dog in the passenger seat beside her said she just wondered if seeing the place would help make it real. According to a news release, the Muscatine Police Department received a report of a shooting at 12:12 p.m., and police and emergency medical personnel were dispatched to the 200 block of Park Avenue in Muscatine. The emergency response drew attention throughout town. The baristas inside the Coffee Bell talked about seeing police cars on River Drive. McFarland's neighbors from the Park Avenue area saw law enforcement surround the home where McFarland lived with his family. Rumors spread through the town. The release from the Muscatine police cleared up some of them and horrified everyone who followed the news. Quote, "Upon arrival, officers located four victims inside the residence. All four victims had suffered gunshot wounds and were pronounced deceased at the scene," the news release said. The Muscatine police believe McFarland left the residence prior to officers' arrival at the Park Avenue home. Officers later located McFarland on the Riverfront Trail near the pedestrian bridge. He had a self-inflicted gunshot wound and was pronounced dead at the scene. During the investigation, officers found information that indicated there might be additional victims. They found a man dead from an apparent gunshot wound in a residence in the 1500 block of Mill Street, and another man dead from an apparent gunshot wound in a business in the 800 block of Grandview Avenue. The release said the investigation, quote, "indicates the shooting stemmed from a domestic dispute. At this time, all victims are believed to be family members of the deceased suspect," end quote. The Muscatine School District said on Facebook that two district employees and two students lost their lives as a result of the, quote, "tragic incident that occurred Monday afternoon in our community involving the McFarland family," end quote. As of Tuesday afternoon, officials have not released the identities of the victims. While people returned to work, many Muscatine residents turned up at polling places throughout the city to vote in Tuesday's primary. Mindy and Tim Weichert, both 64, have been married for 45 years and said they never miss casting ballots in every election. Mindy Weichert called Monday's events heartbreaking. Quote, "It's sad. You hear about children being victims, and that makes it even more terrible, I guess," she said. "These were people we saw around town, around our neighborhood," end quote.
Tim Weichert said he was struggling to understand, quote, what could be so bad that you would kill your entire family, end quote. Quote, you never know what people are going through, how they are going to deal with things, he said. But this is really shocking. I think people are having a hard time understanding this. We were told it was because of a domestic situation, but it is still really disturbing. It's like anyone who would tell us about why it happened has been killed. That's sad and scary, end quote. Tim Weichert said he and his wife live, quote, just a few blocks from the McFarlanes. I walk with a friend, and every time we walk past the house, Mindy Weichert said, just the other day we noticed that Ryan McFarland had moved his Camaro from the street, where he always parked it, to the driveway. They were just people who lived in the neighborhood, end quote. Owner of Seoul, Iowa nuclear plant is world's largest utility, from the Des Moines Register. NextEra Energy, which has extensive Iowa holdings, will buy Dominion Energy in an all-stock transaction valued at about $66.8 billion, creating the world's largest regulated electric utility by market value. The move comes as U.S. utilities race to meet surging demand from data centers fueling the artificial intelligence boom, including a plan by NextEra in cooperation with Google owner Alphabet to reopen its shuttered Duane Arnold plant northwest of Cedar Rapids, the sole nuclear power generation station in Iowa. The NextEra Dominion deal, one of the largest in the U.S. power industry, adds to a wave of consolidation as the rapid data center build-out lifts power demand for the first time in two decades, opening up a lucrative revenue stream and boosting profit prospects. This year, AES Corp. agreed to be acquired by a consortium led by Global Infrastructure Partners and Swedish private equity firm EQT AB for $33.4 billion. That followed Constellation Energy's $16 billion deal for Calpine and Blackstone's $11.5 billion deal for TXNM Energy last year. NextEnergy is one of the world's largest energy developers, and access to Dominion's portfolio would enable it to expand into the PJM interconnection region, the largest U.S. power grid operator spanning across 13 states, extending from Illinois to New Jersey, and capitalize on opportunities in Virginia.

demand for supplying electricity to data centers being developed by big tech. In Iowa, it has wind projects including in Tama, Osceola, Clinton, Winnebago, and Hancock counties. It also has a solar farm near the Duane Arnold plant. Virginia-based Dominion has nearly 51 gigawatts of contracted data center capacity and counts Alphabet, Amazon, Microsoft, Meta, Equinix, CoreWeave, and CyrusOne among its customers. 1 gigawatt, for reference, is enough to power roughly 750,000 homes. Dominion's service territory includes Northern Virginia's Data Center Alley, the world's largest concentration of data centers and one of the fastest-growing electricity markets globally. Through its regulated utility in Florida, NextEra provides electricity to more than 12 million people across the state. Dominion provides electricity services to 3.6 million customers in Virginia, North Carolina, and South Carolina. NextEra says deal will lead to more affordable electricity. The transaction is expected to close in 12 to 18 months, subject to antitrust review, shareholder and regulatory approvals from the Federal Energy Regulatory Commission, Nuclear Regulatory Commission, and state utility regulators in Virginia, North Carolina, and South Carolina. Constellation Energy's deal for Calpine also faced regulatory scrutiny, with the power company agreeing to divest 3 natural gas-fired power plants in Pennsylvania and Texas. As part of the agreement, also Calpine will divest 4 of its generating assets in the Mid-Atlantic region. U.S. power prices have risen by about 40% over the past 5 years, according to the U.S. Energy Information Administration, with double-digit increases over the past year in data center hotspots like Virginia, Maryland, and Pennsylvania. NextEra CEO John Ketchum said in a statement the deal would enable the company to buy, build, finance, and operate more efficiently, which translates into more affordable electricity for our customers in the long run. The utility is offering $2.25 billion in bill credits to Dominion's customers in Virginia, North Carolina, and South Carolina, spread over 2 years post-close. Upon completion, Ketchum will serve as the CEO of the combined company, which will continue to operate as NextEra Energy. This report contains materials from Reuters and was syndicated from USA Today Network via Reuters Connect. Neighbor catches baby dropped from window in fire by Gretchen Teske and Sarah Watson. And there's a picture of firefighters as they are seen at the site of an apartment fire in the 1400 block of East 39th Street in Davenport on Friday, May 22, 2026. A Davenport neighbor caught a baby dropped from a third-floor apartment window on May 22nd as residents scrambled to escape a fire that displaced multiple families. Just before 5:30 a.m. on Friday, the Davenport Fire Department responded to the North Park Manor Apartments in the 1400 block of East 39th Street for a reported apartment fire. One person was found dead in an apartment. Their identity and cause of death have not yet been determined. Residents Sarah and Bethany Wolf told the Quad City Times that they woke to maintenance worker and neighbor Jeremy Klingeman yelling through the building for people to get out. Outside, the Wolf saw neighbors hanging from a third floor window, apparently unable to reach the fire escape. They yelled for the family to drop their baby to safety. Sarah Wolf said she caught the infant. The woman then jumped from the third floor. Fire units on their way to the scene were told that a baby was hanging out of a window, the city said in a news release, but officials did not immediately release more details. Quote, while investigators are still gathering information, the baby was located safe at the hospital with the mother, end quote, according to the press release. Upon arrival, fire crews learned the woman had jumped from the third floor. A man was rescued from the third floor. He and the woman were treated at the hospital for non-life-threatening injuries, according to the city news release. 2 additional people were treated at the scene and refused transport to the

hospital. The fire was contained to 3 apartment units, but all 13 units in the building had heavy smoke and water damage. Property management is working to find safe places for the displaced residents to live. The Davenport Fire Department was assisted by Medic EMS of Scott County, Scott County Emergency Management, the American Red Cross, and the Bettendorf Fire Department. Speaking with the Quad City Times at the scene Friday, Klingemann said he woke to the smoke alarms blaring and rushed barefoot into the hallway. He said he kicked in a neighbor's door after hearing coughing inside. Quote, "It was so smoky, it was crazy," Klingemann said. "I could see a fire, and I could hear him coughing still, and I said, get on the ground, and I'll try to pull you out of here," end quote. Klingemann, a veteran and a 6-year combat lifesaver, described the intense heat from the fire as being too much to bear. Quote, "I think I yelled a couple more times, and then I was breathing in the hot and smoke, and it was really difficult to breathe. So I had to back out of there," he said. "Now I'm just yelling throughout the apartment, get out, there's a fire, call 911. I was just screaming as loud as I could," end quote. Bethany Wolf credited Klingemann with helping save lives. Quote, "He pretty much saved the whole building," she said. Inside the relationship between Roberts and a Des Moines public school contractor by Tyler Jett. And there's a picture of Des Moines Public Schools Superintendent Ian Roberts speaking during the graduation ceremony for Roosevelt High School on Saturday, May 25th, 2024 at Drake's Knapp Center. Before Ian Roberts' arrest, before the national news firestorm, before the guilty plea in a federal courthouse, Joseph Hill wanted the Des Moines School Board to fire its superintendent. Hill, 66, a used car dealer and trucking company owner in Kansas City, Missouri, said his problem with the district superintendent began when Hill, since divorce, drove to his estranged wife's house in July 2023. He brought a dozen roses, some soda, and some juice. In her garage, Hill said he spotted a car he didn't recognize. Hill rummaged through a briefcase inside the vehicle and found papers with Roberts' name on them, he said. He had long known of Roberts, who consulted for his wife's company, Lively Paradox. Throughout the course of his on-again and off-again marriage, Hill said, he overheard Roberts on the phone with his wife, Nicole Price. He said Price had insisted that her relationship with Roberts was strictly professional. Now, as he bounded up the stairs, he found Price walking out of her bedroom. He said he pushed past her, barged through the door, and saw Roberts in bed watching soccer on TV. A fight followed. Hill called 911. Price called 911. Quote, "Estranged husband is inside," end quote, a Kansas City police dispatcher wrote in a message to responding officers. Quote, "Her boyfriend is armed with weapon. Husband is going to get shot," end quote. Roberts did not shoot Hill, and after weighing the husband's and wife's narratives, police arrested Hill on an assault charge. A Kansas City, Missouri police spokesperson declined to comment on why officers did not charge the person with the gun. A prosecutor later dropped the charge against Hill. 3 years later, Hill said in an interview that he believes the Des Moines School Board should have fired Roberts after that incident. Following the dispute, Hill applied for a restraining order against Roberts, accusing the superintendent of putting a gun to his head and sleeping with Price. Roberts' relationship with Price and what Des Moines public school officials knew about that relationship at the time came under fresh scrutiny in April. After district officials asked for a review of Roberts' spending while in office, Iowa State Auditor Rob Sand scrutinized the superintendent's work for Price. According to a report the auditor's office released April 28th, the Des Moines district paid Lively Paradox about $6,700 for 2 trainings in 2023, even after some district officials learned of Roberts' connection with the company. Citing a police report, state auditors wrote that Roberts' relationship with Price seemed to be amorous. Hill said he never contacted Des Moines public school officials about the domestic dispute at his wife's house,
but he believes district officials knew Roberts threatened him in the summer of 2023, the superintendent's first weeks on the job. When Hill applied for a restraining order, according to Polk County Sheriff's records, a deputy served Roberts in his Des Moines Public Schools office. Hill also shared with the Des Moines Register a screenshot of a text message he said he received from Price, allegedly sent the day after deputies served Roberts in his office, saying the district declined a partnership with Price because the restraining order mentioned her. Quote, they knew exactly what was going on, end quote, Hill said. District spokesperson Phil Roeder denied that Des Moines public school leaders knew about the restraining order until after federal Immigration and Customs Enforcement officers arrested Roberts on September 26, 2025. Roberts, a Guyana native, had not been authorized to work in the United States since 2020, more than 2 years before the district hired him. Des Moines Public Schools leaders have said they did not know Roberts lacked work authorization or that he had received a deportation order more than a year before his Des Moines arrest. Roberts pleaded guilty to federal charges of making a false statement for employment and illegal firearms possession. He awaits a May 29th sentencing hearing. In addition to screenshots of text messages that Hill and Price sent him, he shared with the Register recordings he made of his counseling sessions with Price 2.5 years ago. Price told the Register she did not recall sending Hill text messages about Des Moines Public Schools. Asked about the recordings, she said Hill may have manufactured fake audio of her, an allegation Hill denied. Price confirmed some information from the recordings before hanging up on a Register reporter. Quote, you all should really find more news to focus on in Des Moines, said Price, who filed for divorce a week after Hill's arrest in 2023. Clearly, there's not much going on there, end quote. Roberts was in years-long business relationship with Price. In one recording of a counseling session that Hill provided, Price outlined her initial relationship with Roberts. She said she met him in 2014 at the Charlotte Douglas International Airport in North Carolina, the same year his tenure as a District of Columbia Public Schools principal ended. They exchanged numbers. Price, a leadership consultant, said she soon called him to discuss a client who needed emotional intelligence stuff. According to Roberts' resume, he became an executive leadership coach at Lively Paradox in June 2014. Soon after they met, Price said, Roberts provided her spiritual counsel, sharing scriptures and uplifting songs. She said the two began an emotional affair. Quote, the texting was happening every day, she said. Things are elevating, at least on my end. I'm talking to this man way more than I should, end quote. She added, quote, it's obvious he thinks I'm smart. He respects my work. It does not matter that I've got what I've got going on. He celebrates my work. I think emotionally, just being kind and considerate, it's something that absolutely caught my attention, end quote. Price said their relationship evolved, though her timeline changes in the recordings Hill provided. In one recording Hill shared, Price told him, quote, I did not have sex with Dr. Roberts until 2016. In another recording, she said the two had a physical relationship, end quote, for the first time in 2022. In recording, Price said her and Roberts' money is kind of tied up together. Price also said Roberts was an independent contractor for Lively Paradox. The two published books together, and they shared revenue on projects. Quote, our money is kind of tied up together, she said. If a client is interested in something that's his work and my work, I would basically get 60% and he'd get 40%, end quote. She began to work for school districts where Roberts was an administrator. When Roberts was a network superintendent at St. Louis Public Schools, she said, he hired Lively Paradox for 3 professional development meetings. In an Instagram video prior to the superintendent's arrest, Price gave a similar account about working with St. Louis Public Schools when Roberts was an administrator, according to the Associated Press. When Roberts became chief schools officer at Aspire Public Schools, a charter management organization in California and Tennessee,
Prey said she signed a contract that would pay, quote, a nice 10 grand every month, end quote. The organization paid Lively Paradox at least $8,300 in 2019, according to the AP. But in the recording, Price said Aspire canceled the contract when Hill sent Roberts an email. Hill told the Register that he wrote Roberts a message threatening to tell his bosses about his romantic relationship with Price. In the recording, Price said Roberts then reported the professional relationship to an Aspire official. Quote, he didn't want it to be no problem, Price said, and to make sure there was no appearance of impropriety, they canceled the rest of my contract, end quote. After the Mill Creek Public School Board hired Roberts as superintendent in Erie, Pennsylvania in 2020, Price said local officials there, quote, didn't think it would be ethical for me to do any work for them, end quote. But later on the same recording, she said, quote, I made 20 grand off of Mill Creek, end quote. According to invoices provided by the Mill Creek Township School District in response to an open records request, Price proposed charging the district $20,000 for a pair of leadership training programs in the summer of 2021. Roberts suggested the district work with her. Quote, Dr. Price and I have done a lot of work together as intellectual thought partners, and I have not encountered anyone better at leading the DEI culturally responsive work, as well as leading high-performance leadership workshops, end quote. Roberts wrote to a district staffer who was helping plan summer leadership programs. However, according to records provided by the district, Mill Creek officials only paid Price about $1,700 to conduct Myers-Briggs assessments and to travel to Erie. Price confirmed to the Register that she did work for the district and that Roberts consulted for her company. Husband alleges Roberts pressed a gun to his head. When Hill found Roberts in Price's bed on July 26, 2023, he told the Register he tried to take a cell phone picture of the superintendent, but he said Roberts knocked the phone out of his hand. Hill said he punched Roberts in the jaw. He said he bent down to pick up his phone and alleges Roberts pressed a handgun against his head. He said Roberts ordered him to walk out of the room, aiming the weapon at him. Hill called 911 and, according to a dispatch log, reported an armed naked man in his wife's bedroom. In her own 911 call, according to the dispatch log, Price said she felt scared that her boyfriend was armed and that her husband was going to get shot. When officers arrived, according to the incident report, Price said the gun was unloaded. She said Hill pushed her down. Officers arrested Hill on a domestic violence charge, which a prosecutor dropped 4 months later. The Kansas City Police report of the incident does not name Roberts, and an officer wrote that the man in Price's bedroom was non-cooperating and did not wish to be identified. Roberts is married to another woman and had lost his legal work authorization 2.5 years earlier in December 2020. A Kansas City, Missouri police spokesperson did not respond to a question from the Register about whether officers should have documented all parties' names in the domestic violence investigation. 2 days after Hill's arrest, he applied for a restraining order against Roberts in Jackson County, Missouri, identifying the superintendent as the armed man. Quote, Ian Roberts is in a sexual relationship with my wife, Nicole Price, and was caught in bed, end quote, he wrote in a sworn statement. Roberts pulled a gun and put it on my forehead and said he would kill me if I took his picture, end quote. Hill also shared with the Register a copy of a subpoena commanding him to appear before a federal grand jury in Des Moines on October 15th, the day before the grand jury indicted Roberts. He said a U.S. Bureau of Alcohol, Tobacco, Firearms, and Explosives investigator interviewed him after hearing Roberts talk about him on a jailhouse recording following Roberts' arrest. Asked about her memory of the incident, Price told the Register, quote, I have no recollection of any of that, end quote. About a month after Hill's arrest, a Polk County sheriff's deputy served Roberts with a court document from Jackson County, Missouri. The next day, according to a screenshot Hill shared with the Register, Price allegedly sent him a text message referencing Hill's restraining order. Quote, just learned that my book might not be used for Des Moines Public Schools
in light of the choice you made to move forward with that service with my name on it, end quote, the sender wrote. Price told the Register she did not recall sending Hill messages about Des Moines Public Schools and that she did not discuss selling books to the district. Roeder, the district spokesperson, said he was unaware of discussions about buying books from Price. According to the state auditor's report, Des Moines Public Schools chief financial officer Shashank Arora denied Roberts' request for a contract with Lively Paradox in September 2023. Arora had found Roberts' picture and biography under the Our Team section of the Lively Paradox website. In one recording Hill shared, Price said she hoped Des Moines Public Schools would partner with her on monthly, quote, learning and development sessions, end quote. Quote, I was very scared after my birthday when he got served, she said, because I'm like, if this dude has this kind of blemish on his record related to me, that's a whole lot of money that I'll never be able to realize. Is the Des Moines Public Schools interested in my empathy work? Absolutely they are. Are they interested in my culturally responsive leadership work? Absolutely they are. And it would be walking away from a whole lot of money if I didn't do it, end quote. Auditor report finds district paid Price after CFO flagged conflict of interest. Arora, the district's CFO, told state auditors he did not share details with school board members about Roberts' relationship with Lively Paradox. In September 2023, around the time Arora discovered the issue, district officials agreed to pay Lively Paradox about $10,000 for a training session. The auditor's report does not state who made that decision. Price led a session on culturally responsive coaching in October 2023, but according to the auditor's report, Lively Paradox waived the consulting fee. Price received just $300 to reimburse her for traveling from Kansas City. The auditors wrote the district representatives, quote, do not know why the coaching services fee was waived, end quote. In December 2023, school board members wanted a consultant to evaluate the district's leadership. According to the report, Roberts suggested the board work with Lively Paradox. The audit report said the district paid the company about $6,500. Arora, the district CFO, was out of the country on vacation when a controller approved the contract. According to documents the Register obtained through a records request, Price conducted Myers-Briggs personality assessments on the district's board members and four staffers. Price also presented a slideshow about the assessments. Describing her findings, she listed then-board members Jackie Norris and Terry Caldwell Johnson as the district's most hard-charging leaders. Kimberly Martirano and Patrick Dix, meanwhile, were the most inventive. Overall, Price found the district lacked leaders who were fact-oriented, feelers, or oriented toward the future rather than the immediate moment. Price told the Register that Roberts did not receive money for the work she did with the district. She denied that he advocated for the school board to contract with Lively Paradox, saying Norris called her about working together. Norris, who was board chair at the time, told the Register she wanted a consultant to conduct a leadership assessment of the board. She suggested local companies, but Roberts very firmly wanted a Myers-Briggs assessment. When she said she didn't know anybody trained in Myers-Briggs, she recalled Roberts suggested Price. Quote, he was the one who connected me to her and pushed for that, Norris said. This report was syndicated from USA Today Network via Reuters Connect. 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I don't see any obituaries for today, so we'll move on to sports. NCAA denies Sorsby's eligibility. Denial is separate from Texas Tech quarterback's lawsuit. And there's a picture of Texas Tech quarterback Brendan Sorsby running with the ball during a spring game on April 17th at Jones AT&T Stadium in Lubbock, Texas. Texas Tech's appeal to have quarterback Brendan Sorsby's eligibility restored was denied by the NCAA on Friday, according to multiple media reports. Sorsby was one of the most coveted quarterbacks in this year's transfer portal class after he left Cincinnati.
He entered a treatment program for a gambling addiction on April 27th. He was ruled ineligible by the NCAA after admitting to gambling on college football games, among other sports. NCAA policy prohibits college athletes from betting on any sports it holds competitions for, professional or collegiate. The reported denial of the appeal is separate from Sorsby's lawsuit against the NCAA, which had its first court date Monday when Lubbock County, Texas, District Court Judge Ken Curry heard arguments from attorneys representing Sorsby and the NCAA. Curry has not yet shared his decision on the case, which could result in Sorsby receiving a temporary injunction to allow him to play while the case continues, or could see the NCAA ineligibility decision upheld by the legal system. Sorsby's attorney, Jeffrey Kessler, requested a ruling by June 15th. The quarterback has until June 22 to declare for the NFL's supplemental draft should he be ruled ineligible at the collegiate level. After Sorsby's initial eligibility request was denied by the NCAA last month, upon the conclusion of his rehabilitation program, multiple media outlets reported that court documents filed by Sorsby's legal team showed he placed at least 40 bets on the Indiana football team while playing for the Hoosiers in 2022 and 23. In all, the filings demonstrate that Sorsby wagered about $90,000 through a variety of sportsbook accounts registered to friends and a family member over a four-year period. Sorsby, ESPN's number one-ranked transfer in this year's class, threw for 5,613 yards, 45 touchdowns, and 12 interceptions over the past two seasons at Cincinnati. He also ran for 1,027 yards and 18 touchdowns in 24 games. In 2025, the Bearcats started 7-1, but lost their final five games. Golden Tempo wins 158th Belmont Stakes. Horse takes first and third legs of Triple Crown. And there's a picture of Golden Tempo with jockey Jose L. Ortiz winning the Belmont Stakes at Saratoga Racecourse on Saturday in Saratoga Springs, New York. Golden Tempo proved his Kentucky Derby win was no fluke by coming back Saturday to take the Belmont Stakes at Saratoga Racecourse in Saratoga Springs, New York. The win made Sherry DeVoe the second woman to train a winner in the third leg of horse racing's Triple Crown. The Saratoga Springs native joined Jenna Antonucci, who won the race in 2023 with Archangelo. DeVoe is the first female trainer to win two Triple Crown races. Commandment finished second, and Renegade, who was second to Golden Tempo by a neck last month at Churchill Downs, wound up third among the field of nine. The top three all ran in the Derby but opted to skip the May 16 Preakness Stakes, the second leg of the Triple Crown, because of the two-week break between races. Similar to how he raced at the Derby, jockey Jose Ortiz rallied Golden Tempo from last to first with another long stretch drive. However, Ortiz needed to do it without nearly the type of pace the front runners in the Derby provided. That meant the other horses in the race were fresher for the stretch run than they were in Louisville last month. However, the horse owned by Phipps Stable and Vincent and Teresa Viola showed that didn't matter. Quote, I kind of wrongfully probably thought that because the way the race was run in the Derby, he was having to go out and prove himself, DeVoe told reporters. We felt the best horse won the Kentucky Derby, and he just solidified that today, end quote. At the half-mile mark in the 1 1/4 mile race, Renegade, Commandment, and Golden Tempo were in the back of the pack as Power Shift led the way with Growth Equity close behind. Growth Equity moved into the lead as the horses entered the final turn. That's when Renegade, Commandment, and Golden Tempo, who were the last three in that order, began to close. By the time they reached the end of the turn and into the final stretch, those three horses were on the outside, neck and neck with each other. Golden Tempo and Commandment eventually broke away, and in the final strides, Ortiz and Golden Tempo were clear to win by 1 1/4 lengths in 2:03.49.
quote, commandment kept coming from the outside, but every time he got closer to him, I felt like my horse gave me another gear and another gear, end quote, said Ortiz, who won the Belmont for the second time. He rode Taprit to victory in 2017. With the win, Golden Tempo became the 13th horse, excluding Triple Crown winners, to win both the Kentucky Derby and the Belmont. Sovereignty achieved that double last year, and the last horse before him to do it was Thunder Gulch in 1995. Despite the Derby win, Golden Tempo did not break as the favorite. That was Renegade at 3-5. Golden Tempo, who was the fourth choice at 6-1 from the outside gate in the 9-horse field, paid $14 to win, $7.32 to place, and $3.88 to show. Commandment, the fifth choice also at 6-1, paid $7.02 and $4.08. Renegade paid $2.52. And from tennis, Zverev fights off Kobaly for maiden Grand Slam title at French Open. Alexander Zverev finally shattered the barrier between himself and Grand Slam glory by grinding down a stubborn Flavio Kobaly 6-1, 4-6, 6-4, 6-7 in 5, 6-1 in the French Open final on Sunday to lift his maiden major trophy at Roland Garros. After falling three times at the final hurdle, including in Paris 2 years ago, Zverev capped a relentless run by becoming the first German man to win a major title since Boris Becker's Australian Open triumph 3 decades ago. In a Paris fortnight during which Carlos Alcaraz was absent due to injury and Jannik Sinner and Novak Djokovic lost early to blow the draw wide open, the second seed embraced his new status as the hot favorite for the Musketeers Cup and delivered. Quote, I want to congratulate Flavio. What an unbelievable 2 weeks reaching your first Grand Slam final and playing your first final like this, end quote, Zverev said in his on-court interview. And there's a picture of Germany's Alexander Zverev holding up the trophy after beating Italy's Flavio Kobaly in the championship match of the French Open on Sunday at Roland Garros in Paris. Quote, from the bottom of my heart, I hope you lift this trophy very soon. You're one of the best people on tour. I really felt the crowd was pushing me through these 2 weeks, and without you guys, I wouldn't have won this tournament, end quote. With the sun shining down on Court-Philippe Chatrière, Zverev broke Kobaly with a backhand shot that pinged off the Italian's orange-framed racket, and he tightened his grip further to wrap up the opening set with a forehand winner down the middle. Kobaly fired himself up and produced stunning shot-making to break in the seventh game of the next set, and then drew level with a confident hold as the center court crowd whipped up a soccer-like atmosphere for the former AS Roma Academy player. And there's a picture of Italy's Flavio Kobaly reacting during the championship match of the French Open against Germany's Alexander Zverev on Sunday at Roland Garros in Paris. Those voices soon fell silent deep in the third set as 10th-seeded Kobaly struck a forehand into the net to gift Zverev a set point, and the German promptly regained the advantage thanks to another unforced error. A spell of passive play from Zverev meant that he was broken twice in the fourth set, but the German dialed up the intensity to go level at 5-5, only to crack under pressure in the tiebreak as Kobaly fired a forehand rocket to force a decider. With the closing stages of the contest lacking the quality of last year's epic between Carlos Alcaraz and Jannik Sinner, Zverev edged in front and used all his experience to finally earn his long-awaited crown. And there's another picture of Germany's Alexander Zverev returning a shot against Italy's Flavio Kobaly during the championship match of the French Open on Sunday at Roland Garros in Paris. Zverev dropped to the floor and sobbed before dusting himself off to greet his close friend Kobaly and then soaked up the applause at a venue in which he has tasted joy and sorrow. He left the 2022 tournament in a wheelchair after seriously injuring his ankle in the semifinals against Rafa Nadal. Quote, this court is so special to me in so many ways, end quote, he added.
quote, some of the best moments of my life have happened in this court, and some of the worst, too. I sat here with 7 broken bones 4 years ago, and I lost a final here, end quote. There's another picture of Germany's Alexander Zverev celebrating after beating Italy's Flavio Cavoli in the championship match of the French Open on Sunday in Roland Garros in Paris. Cavoli was left to rue a missed chance to return the Roland Garros men's title to Italy for the first time in 50 years after Adriano Panatta defeated American Harold Salomon in the 1976 title clash. Quote, it's not easy for me to talk right now, but I want to start with you, Al, end quote, Cavoli said. Quote, if someone asked me who deserved this title more, I would always say you. It's been an honor through our relationship to share the court today. I'm happy for you, but I'm also sad because I was close, and I feel it now. You achieved your dream. Let me win the next time, end quote. Mira Andreeva claims first Grand Slam title. Russian teenager beats Swolinska in French Open final by Julien Preteau. And there's a picture of Russia's Mira Andreeva celebrating with the trophy Saturday after winning her final match in the French Open at Roland Garros in Paris. Russian teenager Mira Andreeva claimed her first Grand Slam trophy with a 6-3, 6-2 victory at the French Open on Saturday, ending the remarkable Cinderella run of Polish qualifier Maja Swolinska. Andreeva, at 19 years and 38 days old, is the youngest woman to win the French Open title since Monica Seles in 1992. Seated eighth, Andreeva claimed her sixth WTA Tour singles title in 1 hour and 22 minutes and became the first Russian to prevail on the clay courts at Roland Garros since Maria Sharapova in 2014. Quote, I've been watching Roland Garros on TV since I was very, very young, Andreeva said during the trophy presentation. It's also a big dream of mine to win this tournament, and I honestly cannot believe that I'm holding this trophy right now, end quote. Andreeva will elevate to number 6 in the WTA singles rankings following Saturday's victory. Trailing 3-2, Andreeva won 4 straight games to seize the first set. She then captured the first 5 games of the second on her way to the title. Andreeva saved 5 of 8 break points, converted 7 of 12 break opportunities, and compiled a decisive 25-10 advantage in winners at Court Philippe Chatrier. In addition to thanking her opponent, as well as her own coaches, Andreeva also gave herself a public shout-out. Quote, I want to thank myself for believing in myself, always giving 100%, even when it's tough, Andreeva said. Trying every day to be better as a person and as a player, believing that I can do this, fighting so many demons inside of me. Only I know how tough it was for me and how nervous I was through these 2 weeks. Thanks to myself for working so hard and giving my best, end quote. And now from the Middle East, tensions rise with new airstrikes. Iran retaliates for Israeli's strike on Beirut outskirts by Alexander Cornwell, Parisa Hafeze, and Bo Erickson. And there's a picture of an Israeli air defense missile flying over Israel as seen from Hebron Sunday in the Israeli-occupied West Bank. President Donald Trump said Sunday he would tell Israeli Prime Minister Benjamin Netanyahu not to strike back after Iran fired a salvo of missiles at Israeli targets in retaliation for an attack on the outskirts of Beirut, news outlet Axios reported. Iran has long said a peace deal with the U.S. would depend on a ceasefire also holding in Lebanon, which Israel invaded in March in pursuit of Iran-backed Hezbollah fighters who fired rockets and drones across the border in solidarity with Tehran. But Israel earlier on Sunday launched strikes in the Beirut area for the first time since the U.S. announced a truce plan for Lebanon last week. Iran's Revolutionary Guard said they targeted Ramat David Air Base near Nazareth. The Israeli military said it identified missiles launched from Iran and that its defense systems intercepted them. Trump, who spent the weekend at his golf club
in Bedminster, New Jersey, and Netanyahu spoke by phone for a little less than half an hour, an Israeli official said, without giving details. The White House and the Israeli Prime Minister's office did not immediately respond to requests for comment. Earlier, Trump told news outlet Axios he would press Netanyahu not to retaliate. Quote, Israel had its strike and Iran had its strike. We don't need another one, Trump said. We are very, very close to a final deal with Iran. It is going to be a good deal. I don't want it to blow up because of what is happening now, end quote. Israel would retaliate, said an Israeli source, speaking to Reuters on the condition of anonymity following the Iranian attack. Shortly after midnight local time, the Israeli military issued a brief statement citing Chief of Staff Eyal Zamir as saying his forces had not been directed to attack Iran so far, but would do so with determination once given the order. Since the start of U.S.-Iran talks aimed at halting the war, Israel has continued attacks in Lebanon in a conflict with Hezbollah that Israeli officials insist should be treated separately from a ceasefire with Iran. Tehran demands that a peace deal with the United States include Lebanon, warning that Israeli attacks there were jeopardizing talks. Iran's chief peace negotiator, Parliamentary Speaker Mohammed Bakir Qalabaf, said U.S. bases and Israeli assets are legitimate targets because of hostile acts, including the violation of agreements over Lebanon. Before Sunday, Iran had not targeted Israel since a ceasefire in the wider war started in April, although Hezbollah has done so. Trump has repeatedly insisted that Washington and Tehran were close to an agreement on ending the war. Quote, we're very close to a deal, and I'm going to blow the hell out of them, Trump told NBC News Meet the Press in a pre-recorded interview that aired on Sunday to mark 100 days of the conflict. Trump has leaned on Israel to stop its attacks in Lebanon to allow room for a peace deal with Iran, including rebuking Netanyahu with obscenities in a phone call last week. After that call, Netanyahu appeared to abandon plans to strike Beirut. But Israel never fully halted its Lebanon campaign, which has killed thousands of people and driven hundreds of thousands from their homes. Hezbollah, which did not take part in the truce talks, has also continued its attacks and says it will not give up its weapons unless Israel halts its attacks and withdraws from Lebanon. Netanyahu said the Israeli strikes on Sunday on Beirut's southern outskirts, a district known as Dayah, that has long been a Hezbollah stronghold, were ordered in response to Hezbollah firing toward Israel. The wider war has been stalemated since the U.S. and Israel paused their attacks on Iran in early April, with Tehran blocking most shipping through the Strait of Hormuz, the main transit route for Middle East oil. Washington has imposed its own blockade of Iranian ports. Though Washington and Tehran have said they are close to a preliminary agreement that would reopen the strait, they have repeatedly traded strikes with escalations in recent days that have included attacks on nearby Arab states hosting U.S. bases. Trump said any agreement to end the war must prevent Iran from developing a nuclear weapon, and he is under pressure to deliver terms tougher than those agreed in 2015 under then-President Barack Obama in a deal Trump later repudiated. And now from Nation and the World, OPEC Plus oil output increase okayed, but group's members unable to pump more while Hormuz blocked, by Ahmed Gadar and Alicia Astakova. OPEC Plus agreed Sunday to a fourth increase in its oil output targets in as many months, even though the U.S. war with Iran is preventing several of the group's members from pumping more. The war cut oil flows via the Strait of Hormuz, creating the world's largest ever supply crisis as key OPEC Plus members, including Saudi Arabia, have been unable to supply customers in full since the end of February. The crisis for OPEC Plus deepened when the United Arab Emirates left the Organization of Petroleum Exporting Countries after almost 60 years. Seven core members of OPEC Plus, which groups OPEC and allied producers, including Russia, have increased their output quotas from April to June by almost 600,000 barrels per day.
In reality, the group's production has collapsed due to export cuts by Gulf members, averaging 33.19 million BPD in April, compared with 42.77 million in February, according to OPEC figures. On Sunday, the seven members decided to increase targets by 188,000 BPD from July, OPEC said in a statement. This is the same as the June hike, which was adjusted down from monthly increases of 206,000 BPD in May and April to take into account the UAE exit. Iraq's oil output quota will increase by 26,000 BPD from July under the agreement, an oil ministry spokesperson told Iraq's state news agency. Quote, an OPEC plus production increase means very little while the Strait of Hormuz remains closed, end quote, said Jorge Leon, an analyst at Rystad and a former OPEC official. Quote, when the Strait of Hormuz reopens, the market could move very quickly from fear of shortage to fear of surplus, end quote. On Friday, oil prices fell to around $93 a barrel as traders gained confidence that renewed conflict between the U.S. and Iran was growing less likely. Prices were close to $72 before the war began. The seven countries are increasing production as part of the gradual unwinding of a 1.65 million BPD production cut that the group, which at the time included UAE, agreed in 2023. From July, the seven have about 567,000 BPD of the original cut to return to the market, taking into account the UAE exit from May 1, according to Reuters calculations. That would mean the rest of the cut will be unwound by the end of September should OPEC Plus stick to monthly increases of about 188,000 BPD for August and September. The seven of 21 OPEC Plus members who met Sunday are Saudi Arabia, Iraq, Kuwait, Algeria, Kazakhstan, Russia, and Oman. In recent years, only the seven plus the UAE, when it was a member, have been involved in the group's output policy decisions. And that does it for today's reading of the Daily Nonpareil for Monday, June 8th, 2026. I'm your reader, Nita. You can access a recording of today's reading on our website, iowaradioreading.org, at any time.

0: Hey, Dad, your prescription will be ready in just a minute. Hey, Dad, your laundry will be ready in just a minute. Dad, your lunch will be ready in just a minute.
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0: It's Monday, June 8th, and time for the Des Moines Register. All material heard on IRIS is intended solely for the use of Iowans with a print disability. My name is Twyla Glenn, and my partner at the microphone for the next 90 minutes is Connie Isaacson. For the first hour, we'll cover local and national news from the Des Moines Register and USA Today. 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Now let's take a look at the weather and headlines from today's Des Moines Register. According to AccuWeather, across the state today, we'll see cloudy and humid skies with a couple of thunderstorms. Should be a little warmer near Des Moines with winds south 16 to 12 miles per hour. And that forecast for the Des Moines area in metro central Iowa for the next few days looks like this. Humid Monday with a thunderstorm or two, winds south 6 to 12 miles per hour, partly cloudy Monday night. A high today of 86 and a low of 71. On Tuesday, a stray thunderstorm and humid with a high of 89 and a low of 74. On Wednesday, a strong afternoon thunderstorm with a high of 92 and a low of 70. On Thursday, look for a strong thunderstorm in spots with a high of 84 and a low of 63. Tracking precipitation in the 24-hour total ending 4 p.m. Saturday, we had just a trace. Our month-to-date and short month, early days so far in June, month-to-date, 1.44 inches against a normal of 1.08 inches. Our year-to-date has seen 14.71 inches against a normal of 14.93 inches. And last year on this date, we had had only 11.95 inches of precipitation. Sunrise today was at 5:41 a.m. Sunset tonight, 8:47 p.m. Turning now to the front page of the Register, the lead story reads, Consequences Mount for Family Amid Ebbing Debt. The other headlines read, Charts Explain Lane's Victory, and a New Law Requires Civics Coursework Statewide. Now here with the first story is Connie.
1: Good morning. The main story and the front page of the Register today is Consequences Mount for Family Amid Ebbing Help. And it shows a large picture of Bonnie and Steve Beeman as they talk about their morning donation of plasma. This is written by the Des Moines Register's Reader's Watchdog, Lee Rood, and it is the second in a series. Todd and Bonnie Beeman settled into the courtroom, anxious to tell the judge their side of the story. Despite what others would say in judgment of what the Beemans had done, the Menlo couple knew they hadn't always lived surrounded in filth, afraid for their children's lives. They believed strongly they were best able to care for their fragile daughter, Sarah, a 33-year-old with cerebral palsy who could collapse at any moment during a narcoleptic spell, and, when under stress, lash out at others with a strength so fierce it could and had broken bones. Early in March 9th hearing, however, Iowa District Court Judge Justin Wyatt made clear he was not interested in interruptions from the parents, who were accused of neglecting the intellectually disabled daughter sitting silently before him. "Judge, can I say something?" Todd asked, hoping to clarify something in the first witness testimony. "No," Wyatt said tersely. "This ain't right," Todd said, looking at his wife and shaking his head. Much was at stake on that day for the Beemans, whom the Iowa Department of Health and Human Services had found responsible for dependent adult abuse. Adult protective workers had substantiated the alleged neglect of their daughter, who also had complicated mental health issues, including an explosive personality. A team of local authorities visited the two-story home in Audubon on September 30th, where all the Beemans had been living in appalling conditions. The house was filled with the stench of urine and feces from the numerous dogs and puppies with whom the family shared the home. Raw sewage flowed from a basement toilet onto the floor because of a long-broken sewer line. Audubon County Attorney Christopher Swenson was seeking in the hearing to change Sarah's guardianship, telling the judge her parents were not suitable. He also filed criminal dependent adult abuse and animal neglect charges against them, crimes that could land the couple, who had their own disabilities, in prison. For years, Bonnie and Todd had pooled what little they had to try to look after their four intellectually disabled adult children, including Sarah, the one who had always seemed to need them the most. They had sometimes acted as human shields to protect their kids from their daughter Charlie's husband, a convict they deeply regretted allowing into her life and her home in Audubon. Swenson alleged in a criminal complaint the Beamans had been living there for 9 months with all four of their adult children and their son-in-law, failing to take care of the home and neglecting Sarah and the animals. The Beamans pleaded not guilty. They contended they were doing the best they could while driving hundreds of miles a week to help their children attend community college classes in Ankeny, then coming home to a volatile situation. Longtime residents of Menlo, they said they only started staying full-time in the Audubon house in late August when domestic abuse and fights threatened the safety of their daughter Charlie and son Rex, who lived there with Charlie's husband, Joshua Walker. The Department of Health and Human Services and Swenson already had taken steps to stop Todd and Bonnie from communicating with Sarah, who had been moved from a group home in Creston to another in Mount Air. Now, with the move to end their guardianship, her future and theirs rested in the judge's hands. At a hearing in November, another judge, Richard Davidson, had seemed poised to send their daughter home, the Beamans thought. But in March, facing Wyatt, they sensed a shift. When the family had been living in Audubon, the two told the Des Moines Register they had tried in vain to find a plumber to fix the broken sewer line, even pleading on Facebook for someone willing to work on a payment plan. Later, with their son Stephen, they tried, with no money to spare, to clean up their Menlo house so it would be ready for Sarah if the judge would give them a second chance. But the adult protective worker in Sarah's case, they said, would not bother to come out to take a look. At the March hearing, Swenson had lined up a Guthrie County Sheriff's deputy, Audubon's police chief, and one of his officers, the town's public health official and public works director, and two state audit protection workers to testify about how the Beamans had failed their daughter. Their collective remarks painted a horrifying scene that the DHHS felt justified placing Sarah in a group home for her own protection. As the clock ticked past 5:30 p.m. and testimony wound down, the Beamans realized they were not going to get a chance to tell the judge their story. "We are a family of disabled people," Todd complained later. "Nobody wants to hear from a disabled family." Doctors told Bonnie when Sarah was two that her daughter would never likely walk or talk. She had been diagnosed with ataxic cerebral palsy, a neurological disorder characterized by impaired balance, unsteady walking, and tremors. "I was in night school and dropped out," Bonnie said. "I got her a speech therapist and a physical and occupational therapist." Bonnie herself was born in the mid-1970s when Congress had only just given children like her with intellectual disabilities the legal right to an education. She said she never knew for sure why she'd been born with intellectual disabilities, as were her kids. Maybe, someone suggested, it had to do with her father's exposure to Agent Orange during his service in Vietnam. But Bonnie knew her own mother lived all her life with a degenerative spine condition and coped despite having to use a wheelchair. As a young person in high school, she said, she harnessed her mother's determination and competed in the Special Olympics in bowling. "The word disability means nothing to me," she'd tell others. Her daughter's first words didn't come until she was four.

0: Eventually, she opted to drive 2 hours a day to take her daughter from Menlo to Grandwood, a school in Woodward that specialized in working with kids with disabilities. She stayed in the classroom, helping her daughter and keeping her calm. There, Sarah thrived, becoming more social and made friends, eventually graduating. The loss of daycare programs is a major setback as Medicaid support dwindles. The glue that held the Beeman family together was Social Security, disability insurance, and Medicaid, the mammoth federal income and health insurance programs that have protected millions of America's most vulnerable families. Social Security started in 1935 under President Franklin D. Roosevelt's New Deal, and Medicaid was enacted 30 years later under President Lyndon Johnson's Great Society agenda. Both programs were designed to prevent the kind of acute poverty so many experienced during and after the Great Depression, people with disabilities most of all. Three of the four children also received supplemental security income, federal money approved by Congress and President Richard Nixon to provide disabled people with a minimal income for food and shelter. With the help of Medicaid waivers for people with intellectual disabilities, the Beeman children were able to obtain community-based services and training that helped them live on their own in adulthood, despite their developmental delays. Providers would come to Adel, where Sarah was employed at a workshop painting stepping stones, and help her in her apartment with meal-making, hygiene, and medication. Later, she was diagnosed with narcolepsy, a neurological disorder her father also has. Her parents moved her closer to home to an apartment in a complex in Stewart, where her brother Rex and Stephen also lived in their own. Sarah, Stephen, and their mother remember that time fondly, when each child would take a turn cooking for the others. Each person would pick a night and a meal, Bonnie said. The ones who needed help with cooking, Mom and Dad were there. In the years ahead, the family got a lot of help from providers, though they experienced setbacks with them, too. One worker assigned to help Sarah and Stephen and Carol, their mother said, had clients diving in dumpsters to get coupons from newspapers they would later use to go shopping. Sarah was the lookout for cops, she said. In 2016, then-Iowa Governor Terry Branstad abruptly moved administration of Iowa's state-managed Medicaid system to for-profit companies, contending that they would save the money, that they would save the state money and services would improve. Sarah's case management at that time went to Iowa Total Care, a subsidiary of St. Louis-based Centene, which administers Iowa's Medicaid and other state health care programs around the country. Her parents liked the case manager, who they said came to understand Sarah's needs. But Bonnie said that was also when community services for her and the other children became more hit and miss. In 2021, the Beemans said they moved their daughter home because a neighbor had been ominously monitoring her comings and goings. In 2022, after losing an in-home life skills worker the family really liked, they received another from a Des Moines home care company. That worker kept showing up at the house drunk, leaving the Beemans worried about their daughter's safety, especially when she would drive Sarah places. I complained a lot, Bonnie said. Court records show that worker, Amy Hurst, had two OWIs and an assault conviction tied to drinking before she became Sarah's caregiver. Hurst could not be reached for comment, and Vibrant Home Care, the provider, did not respond to phone calls and emails. Bonnie said she spent 2 years asking for a new provider, but Iowa Total Care, which managed Sarah's case, could not find one. They either said funds are too limited or they didn't have anyone who could handle her narcolepsy, she said. Iowa Total Care also did not respond to messages seeking comment. After going without any help in 2023 and 2024, Bonnie said, her daughter decided she didn't want to work with Iowa Total Care anymore. Bonnie said she and Todd had no choice but to make do. And as I mentioned, this is the second in a series. There will be more tomorrow's paper.
1: Charts explain Lane's victory. Data shows broad support across Iowa. Excuse me. When Iowa Governor Kim Reynolds announced she would not seek re-election, it created this year's wide-open Republican primary to replace her at the top of the party's ticket for the 2026 midterm elections. But Tuesday's election day ended up being even more wide open than most expected, with political upstart Zach Lane upsetting the favored Representative Randy Feenstra in a five-man race to capture the Republican nomination for governor. As the dust settles from a dramatic final week that included President Donald Trump's late endorsement of Feenstra, the

0: question has shifted from could Zach Lane win to how did Zach Lane win? We dug into the primary, the we being the Des Moines Register, dug into the primary election data to find out. And here's what it says about Lane's victory. And I should tell you that this story is accompanied by a number of pie charts and bar graphs, and they all tell the same story that I'm about to tell you in the narrative. So the Register's reporter, Tim Weber, goes on to say, spend enough time watching Iowa politics and familiar patterns emerge on the state's 99-county chessboard. More heavily populated liberal strongholds around Des Moines and Iowa City, a union-driven eastern Iowa voting bloc, and ruby-red swaths of conservatives in the north, west, and south. But the county-to-county voting results, the county-to-county voting results map for the June 2nd Republican governor primary seems unusual this time around. Part of that is the nature of the five-person primary. In addition to Lane and Feenstra, former state administrator Adam Steen and a former state representative Brad Sherman made it onto the map by each winning at least one county. Beyond that, the familiar geographical lines of political analysis do not fit as well for this primary. Yes, Feenstra won every county on the Mississippi River, and Lane controlled central Iowa. But look at the four northernmost counties in Iowa. Often among the most conservative in the state, they split their vote. Two counties went to Lane, two went to Feenstra, and none had less than a five-point vote margin. Johnson and Linn counties in eastern Iowa, which also tend to be more liberal in voting, also split between the two frontrunners. So let's zoom out and look at the results by congressional district. Feenstra represents Iowa's 4th congressional district, so you would expect him to win that district in the western half of Iowa. And he did, but not by much. Feenstra had roughly 4 percentage point advantage over Lane in the 4th district, which contains the most Republican-leaning voters. The 2nd district in northwest Iowa was more or less a dead heat. The 2nd district is actually northeast Iowa, although this says northwest. I'm sorry about that. The 2nd district in northeast Iowa was more or less a dead heat, and Lane had a slight advantage in the 1st district. But where Lane had the greatest success and Feenstra the least was the 3rd district, which contains southern and central Iowa, including Des Moines. Lane had nearly a 7-point victory margin over Feenstra in that district. Lane's level of support was nearly identical in each of the congressional districts, around 37% to 38%. Feenstra's support was more volatile, swinging nearly 10 percentage points between the 3rd district, his worst, and the 4th, his best. Lane needed that consistent support across Iowa because as election night wore on, he was essentially running two races, one against Feenstra, his primary opposition, and the other against the possibility of a race going to a convention. In Iowa, a primary winner must take at least 35% of the vote to earn their party's nomination. If no candidate reaches that threshold, then the nominee is determined at a party convention. Lane avoided that. His vote share remained a few percentage points over the threshold all evening, and in the end, it was Feenstra's support, not a potential convention, that was his closest opponent. Lane's support also remained consistent from county to county. He earned at least 30% of the vote in 88 of Iowa's 99 counties and reached 35% in about two-thirds. While Feenstra posted similar totals, Lane saw higher levels of support in more counties. He earned at least 40% of the vote in 40 counties. Feenstra earned that level in 32. That consistent support across the state helped insulate Lane against the sort of variance that can occur in a five-person race. Among the key issues in the Republican primary was the potential use of eminent domain to acquire land to build carbon capture pipelines, particularly in northwest Iowa. While Feenstra has said he opposes such use of eminent domain, other candidates in the primary took stronger stances in opposition as part of their campaigns. But the primary results suggested that, at least on the surface level, the pipeline issue did not cost Feenstra. In the counties through which proposed pipelines would extend, Feenster had a 6-point advantage over Lane. In unaffected counties, Lane had a 3-point advantage. There is a significant overlap between the 4th Congressional District and the counties that would be affected by the proposed pipelines, but Feenstra performed even better in pipeline counties than he did in the 4th District as a whole. In any race, with more than 2 candidates, it is easy for supporters of a losing candidate to blame ancillary candidates for siphoning away votes. That's even easier when there are 5 candidates, but the muddled field also makes it hard to definitively say whether any one candidate prevented any other from winning. One way of measuring the issue is to compare how the 2 leading candidates performed head-to-head against each other candidate across the 99 counties. In most cases, you would expect to see candidate A's total increase as candidate B's total decreases, and vice versa. But not every pairing shows quite so direct a correlation. 5th-place governor candidate Eddie Andrews, for example, shows little or no correlation with Lane or Feenstra. The percentage of votes Andrews received appears to have no impact on the percentage of votes Lane or Feenstra gathered. The correlation between Lane's and Feenstra's results are much stronger. In counties where Lane received more votes, Feenstra tended to receive fewer. But 2 even stronger correlations appear between Feenstra and Steen and Lane and Sherman. In any given county, Steen earning more votes correlates with Feenstra receiving fewer votes, even more so when compared to Lane. While Sherman's results show almost no correlation to Feenstra's totals, Sherman's correlation to Lane's result is stronger than between the 2 frontrunners. That's a lot of data speak, and it's worth noting that none of these relationships can be considered overwhelmingly strong. Therefore, in a 5-person race, it's virtually impossible to say how the outcome would have changed if different candidates were or were not involved. But elections with such thin margins tend to produce a lot of what-ifs, and this is one of the more interesting ones unsuccessful candidates may well be pondering as they look back on Election Day.
1: New Iowa law requires civics coursework statewide. Freedom Center named the sole course provider. University of Iowa students must take a course through the contentious Center for Intellectual Freedom to graduate beginning in 2028 under a law Governor Kim Reynolds signed. The signing comes as the center struggled with low enrollment in its first group of course offerings this spring. The new mandate Reynolds signed into law was tucked into the 34-page standings bill Iowa lawmakers passed at the end of a 34-hour legislative marathon in May. Under the measure, House File 2800, students enrolled at one of Iowa's 3 public universities must take 1 3-hour credit introductory American history course and a 3-credit American government course, beginning in the 2028-29 school year. The 2 courses will count toward fulfilling a student's general education requirements. Each one will be 3 hours long. It also says the Center for Intellectual Freedom, quote, shall be the sole academic unit at the State University of Iowa responsible for offering courses that satisfy the requirements of this section, end of quote. The center, established by Iowa lawmakers in 2025, is part of a Republican push to expand civics education at the state's public universities. GOP lawmakers contend the center will help balance out what they view as overwhelming liberal viewpoints at institutions of higher education. Representative Taylor Collins, a Republican from Minneapolis who chairs the Iowa House Higher Education Committee and pushed for the center's establishment, said he looks forward to working with the Board of Regents to implement the changes. Our message is simple. The status quo in higher education is over. Iowa will now have a core curriculum that brings the focus back to a true liberal arts education, Collins said in a statement. Instead of absurd courses in magic or witchcraft, Iowa students will now get back to the basics, understanding the core pillars of our great nation. Critics argue the center represents an attempt to spread conservative viewpoints for college credit. Senator Janet Peterson, a Democrat from Des Moines, said the new requirement will force students and families to pay for courses in which they have no interest. We saw that no students really wanted to participate in that program, but this legislation will require families who are paying for college education for their kids, which is not cheap, that they would be forced to take these freedom classes, 6 hours at the University of Iowa, Peterson said during final debate on the bill May 3rd. I hate to see that. The Center for Cyclone Civics at Iowa State University and the Center for Civic Education at the University of Northern Iowa will designate the equivalent courses for their students. Along with launching the Center for Intellectual Freedom, Iowa State lawmakers have also approved $2 million for the center over fiscal years 26 and 27 to hire faculty, host events, and promote the department. The center is the first civics-focused program in Iowa mandated by legislative action. It is overseen by the Board of Regents, which is tasked with overseeing the center's mission, staffing, and budget. Classes began in March after being delayed, but saw low enrollment with only 21 of 64 available seats filled. Two students dropped one of the courses by the second week. The Center for Intellectual Freedom is staffed by its interim director, U of I economics professor Luciano I. DeCastro, and does not yet offer certificates or majors. The center's launch was kicked off with a keynote address by Christopher Rufo, a Manhattan Institute for Policy Research Fellow, who said the center's establishment will, quote, reorient the university to the highest good, end of quote, and put an end to left-wing ideological domination. Some of the guest lecturers include Fairway's Reynolds Kramer on April 14th and Emory University English Professor Emeritus Mark Boerlin on April 9th.
0: And that concludes the front page stories. We'll return to the front page section a little later after we do our Metro and Iowa section. And we'll start that coverage with this story. Polk County Board enters a new era. Voters decisively declined District 1 Supervisor Matt McCoy's reelection bid in the June 2nd primaries, making the toppling of an incumbency that dominated the Polk County Board of Supervisors for decades. Polk County Board Chair McCoy lost to John Forbes, a former Democratic Iowa representative. In District 4, lifelong East Sider Heather Jones Brown narrowly defeated longtime Des Moines City Councilmember Joe Gatto in his bid to replace longtime Democratic Supervisor Tom Hawkinsmith. Isaac Knox, a Democratic State Senator, is set to replace longtime Supervisor Angela Connolly for District 5. The June 2nd primary election marks a reset with more than half of the seats, three of the five, to be filled by new people. And with Republican Supervisors Jill Altringer and Mark Holm about 18 months into their own four-year tenures, Polk County residents are in store for a clean slate on the supervisor board, ending an era largely controlled by incumbents. Former Des Moines City Councilmember Chris Coleman, who's known both McCoy and Gatto for decades, chalks the losses up to an idea that incumbents are out of touch. Coleman applauded candidates like Forbes and Jones Brown for their hard-fought campaigns, but said it was frustrating that the small portion of people who voted in the primary seemed to care little about experience and more about electing new people who are activists. I think there's a narrative out there that the current power establishment is not listening and not serving the people. I don't see that's the case, Coleman said, adding, I hate to see elected officials go out this way. John Norris, a former county administrator, told the Register the 2026 primary was different from 2024, a time when there were two open seats in two Republican-leaning districts. This year, results show voters were prepared for a change after years of watching issues accumulate at the county, Norris said. I think they want to see a well-functioning board that's focused on them and county services, he said. More than 71,000 people voted in Polk County for all primary races, while about 62,000 voted 4 years ago, according to Polk County Auditor Jamie Fitzgerald. The results are not official until they are canvassed. In addition to representing a county of more than 500,000 people and balancing a $302 million operating budget, the Polk County Board makes key decisions that impact regional economic development, establishes tax levies, enacts ordinances, appoints individuals who serve on boards and commissions, and decides who receives community grants from Prairie Meadows Racetrack and Casino proceeds. Voters handily elected McCoy over longtime incumbent John Morrow in the 2018 primary elections. McCoy, then a Democratic state senator, as well as the first openly gay state lawmaker, said he ran to bring transparency to the seat, which represents Des Moines' southwest side, West Des Moines, Clive, and Windsor Heights. But his two terms proved tumultuous for McCoy, who's aged 60, and who was caught in the middle of accusations, costly lawsuits, and infighting among board members and staff. He once likened the reception he got from his colleagues at the beginning of his tenure to being, in his words, a skunk at a wedding. Unofficial results from Polk County's election office showed Forbes secured 60.4% of the votes, with all precincts reporting. McCoy got 39.5% of the votes. McCoy did not respond to the Des Moines Register's request for an interview about the results. Forbes, a former six-term Iowa House representative, said he wanted to bring civility and trust back to the board. His priorities include mental health services, food insecurity, housing insecurity, and clean water. After his victory, Forbes, who is aged 69, told the Register he was overwhelmed by the support from District 1 residents. He said his landslide signals residents' thirst for what he called a fresh start. Sam Hoyle, the owner of New Tribe Media, the firm hired to run messaging and strategizing for the Forbes campaign, said the pitch was first about Forbes' story, a trustworthy person with extensive political experience. It also was about offering an alternative to a longtime incumbent shrouded by controversy. I think the other part of the electorate is informed. I'm sorry, he said, I think the other part is that the electorate is informed. They're paying attention. And if folks are not kind of living the values they talk about, folks are going to know and they are going to vote accordingly, Hoyle said. Hoyle said that Forbes' team knocked on more than 10,000 doors in the span of 3 months. Voters shared worries about water quality and cost of living, but they also got a lot of feedback about the lawsuits and the sense of chaos at the county. McCoy said he ran for Polk County office as a changemaker 8 years ago. At the time, the board was composed of a ruling triumvirate of old-school Democrats, Angela Connolly, Tom Hawkinsmith, and John Morrow, and a couple of long-tenured Republicans, Robert Brownell and Steve Van Ort. When Mark Wandrow, then longtime county administrator, announced his retirement in 2020, McCoy backed Frank Marosco, the administrator of the sheriff's office, as Wandrow's replacement. But the other supervisors opted for Norris, a longtime Democratic operative who had been an unsuccessful gubernatorial candidate. McCoy was later wrapped up in a lawsuit filed in 2021 by his ally, former county human resources chief Jim Nahas, who alleged that he was forced to resign as part of a political vendetta. His lawsuit named as defendants former Administrator John Norris, as well as Supervisors Connolly, Hawkinsmith, and former Supervisors Brownell and Van Ort. Nahas's firing came after a prolonged investigation into allegations of vulgar and threatening statements made by McCoy toward a county employee during a meeting with Nahas and Marosco, a claim that McCoy denies. Polk County paid $2.5 million this year to settle with Nahas. McCoy won his reelection campaign in 2022, but was stripped of his seats on boards and commissions the same year amid the county government infighting. The 2024 election of two Republican supervisors, Altringer and Holm, reshaped the board toward transparency, budget savings, and modernization. The two allied with McCoy, and just days into their new tenure, suspended Norris, setting off a fiery dispute in which Holm and McCoy alleged Hawkinsmith threatened to fight them. After an investigation by the Iowa Division of Criminal Investigation, Hawkinsmith agreed to take an assaultive behavior class to avoid a possible criminal charge. Once the three supervisors dismissed Norris, they tapped Marosco to replace him. McCoy was once again voted board chair. The first 8 months of the new board, divided politics, played out in a 3-2 split at least 19 times over about two dozen meetings. In each one, it was Holm, Altringer, and McCoy versus Hawkinsmith and Connolly. Fed up with clashes, Hawkinsmith chose not to seek re-election this year. Connolly followed suit. Holm called the June 2nd election a new beginning for the county. We'll find a way to work together, do good for the residents of Polk County, Holm said on July 5th. We all bring a diverse point of view, and together we're stronger, and each opinion of the five of us matters, he added. When asked about what the new board signals for the alliance held between him, Altringer, and McCoy, Holm responded that he stayed out of his peers' election and that it's important for elected leaders to do so. And that was in that way, with whoever wins, you can work with them, he said. Altringer did not respond to the Register's request for comments about the 2026 election results. McCoy, who announced his reelection bid in November, said undoing a political patronage system, one where no-bid contracts were commonplace and landing a job in the county's government was about who you knew, inevitably creates strife. Among his accomplishments, McCoy pointed to the county investing $200,000 to help keep 60 water monitoring sensors active in rivers across the state, including Raccoon, Des Moines, and Cedar. The county pitched it amid concerns over the quality of central Iowa's water to ensure that there would be no lapse in data collection. The board also focused on how to invest limited dollars to solve large community problems, given the property tax-cutting legislation Iowa Governor Kim Reynolds signed into law, McCoy said. Efforts like handing off the Des Moines-based Polk County Medical Examiner's Office's autopsy services to the state's office in Ankeny will save millions of dollars, he said. Coleman, the former city councilman, said the newly elected officials reflect a tremendous reshaping of local government dynamics in the region, one that will extend to all the regional boards Polk County collaborates with, such as Bravo and Catch Des Moines. So we have lots of work to do to maintain all the good that's been created, and we need to lean into our new elected officials to take us to even better places, he said, adding that the tough budget climate will make the effort more challenging.
1: New car rental hub debuts at Des Moines International Airport. Shuttles link terminal with consolidated site. 4 minutes. That's how long it will take passengers to get by bus from baggage claim to the new rental car center at Des Moines International Airport. There will be round-the-clock designated shuttles from the terminal to the center at 2540 Leland Avenue. Opening June 10th, the new facility will provide a consolidated location to replace the three existing rental car areas at the airport. The shift to a single standalone location from a mix of operations in the terminal comes after 3 years of record-breaking passenger traffic, reaching 3.25 million travelers in 2025. The demand for rental vehicles at the airport has grown apace, said Brian Mulcahy, CEO of the Des Moines Airport Authority. Mulcahy said during a tour of the new facility on Wednesday, June 3rd, that by moving the rental cars down here, it frees up space for rental car companies to grow, as well as the airport terminal area to grow for passengers. Construction started on the 12,000-square-foot facility in 2024, on the site of a former 1,100-stall public parking lot. The 15-acre lot was enlarged by roughly 2 acres to leave room for growth. In June, the airport opened a parking garage addition with 1,100 stalls in place of the former rental car lot. The rental car facility's opening is in preparation for the first phase of the airport's ongoing $550 million, 360,000-square-foot terminal expansion, known as Lift Des Moines, Lift DSM. In early 2027, it's slated to add 6 gates to the existing 13 and 5 more by 2030. In May, gate numbers at the Des Moines International Airport were updated from letter designations to a number-only system to align with the terminal addition. Generating nearly $50 million in revenue in 2025, the airport's rental car service is a significant operation, Mulcahy said. The $18 million project was not included in the Lift DSM price tag. What to expect from Des Moines International Airport's new rental car facility? With a total of 4 new buses, there will be 2 to 3 shuttles running at a given time, so there is no more than a 10-minute wait for passengers, Mulcahy said. The buses include Americans with Disabilities Act-compliant ramps and shelves for luggage. The rental car building will operate until the final flight of the day. With flights returning to Des Moines after midnight and rental car returns starting as early as 4 a.m., the facility will essentially operate 24 hours, 7 days a week, Mulcahy said. Updated signage in the terminal and airport will be added to direct people to the shuttles. Inside and outside of the rental car facility, there are flights and shuttle information display boards. We really think this is going to create a more seamless experience for passengers, Mulcahy said.
0: Iowa awaits hog test results. The Iowa pork industry will learn in a few weeks if the state has succeeded in containing an April outbreak of pseudorabies, the first case detected in a U.S. commercial hog operation in 22 years. Iowa Secretary of Agriculture Mike Naig said Wednesday, June 3rd, at the World Pork Expo in Des Moines, that he hopes the testing, slated to occur in mid-June, will provide, in his words, a final bookend to the outbreak. The state announced May 1st that five sows transported from Texas to an Iowa farm tested positive for the highly contagious disease. Federal officials traced the virus to the Texas farm where the pigs were housed outdoors and likely came into contact with feral pigs that can carry the disease. About 100 pigs in the Iowa facility were destroyed to prevent the disease's spread. Naig said Wednesday that veterinarians will test pigs housed within 2 miles of the facility on June 12, which marks 30 days after the infected facility was cleaned and disinfected. Officials immediately after the outbreak tested pigs in 32 herds within 5 miles of the facility. Those herds included everything from kids' 4-H pig projects to pet pot-bellied pigs and commercial operations, said Pat McGonigal, CEO of the Iowa Pork Producers Association. That's not typical of Iowa, he said. Naig said the state should hear quickly if the virus has been contained, potentially as soon as the same day the tests are conducted. He said he believed the outbreak's impact on trade was minimal, but added it could have become extensive had, in his words, this spread beyond one site and had we not been able to address the site as quickly as we did, he said. Naig said state and federal government officials and the pork industry will evaluate the response to the outbreak as well as how the infected pigs made it into Iowa. State required health certificates for pigs before they're moved across state lines. I read that wrong. One little S and it made a huge difference. Let me try that again. States, plural, require health certificates for pigs before they're moved across state lines, said Anna Forseth, Director of Animal Health for the National Pork Producers Council. That's important because some southern U.S. states have large feral pig populations that remain a disease threat to commercial hog operations, Forseth said, as well as others. Naig said the state will, in his words, look at those import requirements and testing requirements, one, investigating exactly what happened with this particular case, but two, that will inform whether or not we need to look at some additional rule changes on our part.
1: Newton man awarded $105,000 after suspected DUI arrest. Constitutional claims prevail in federal court. A man arrested but not charged by Newton police on suspicion of drunk driving will receive more than $100,000 after a jury found officers violated his legal rights. Taven Galanikas sued the city over an August 2022 traffic stop in which he was accused of operating under the influence. A breathalyzer test found no evidence of alcohol, and Galanikas, then 19, and police disagreed on how he performed on field sobriety tests before his arrest. He was released after another officer examined him and found no signs of impairment. Galanikas posted videos criticizing the stop on YouTube and other platforms, with one viewed at least 2.1 million times, and sued the arresting officers Nathan Winters and Lieutenant Christopher Wing. The case went to trial this week, and on Thursday, June 4th, a federal jury in Des Moines ruled in his favor and awarded $105,000 for emotional and punitive damages. During the trial, in which Galanikas asked for damages of $230,000, his attorneys accused the officers of dishonesty and predatory policing. Winters, during the stop, claimed to smell alcohol on Galanikas and made inconsistent statements between his body camera footage, his remarks to other officers, and his written report, Galanikas attorney Matt Bowles said in his closing argument. He also noted that Winters, by himself, was responsible for the great majority of DUI arrests in the 23-officer department, and that Winters admitted Galanikas had, quote, gotten under his skin during the stop. Nothing Galanikas did or said with Officer Winters or Lieutenant Wing was going to change where they were pushing this particular investigation and stop, Bowles told the jurors. Attorney Nick Miller, representing the city, argued the officers had clear probable cause to investigate and arrest Galanikas. He said Galanikas performed poorly on multiple sobriety tests and showed other signs a reasonable officer would perceive as impairment, even if another officer ultimately cleared him. Mr. Galanica's theory is that Officer Winters should have known better than his training, Miller said in his closing argument. That's not reasonable. He also disputed Galanica's claims of emotional distress from the stop, noting that even before reaching the police station, Galanica was posting content mocking the officers and, days later, told a commenter online, quote, "Let me have my fun," end of quote. The jury found Winters and Wing liable for both false arrest and violating the Constitution's Fourth Amendment, which protects citizens from unreasonable search and seizure. The officers' counterclaims against Galanicus, including for defamation, were dismissed before the trial. Attorneys for Newton did not immediately return messages seeking comment. Bowles and co-counsel Adam Witowski said in a statement that Galanicus was pleased that a jury saw his wrongful arrest for the predatory policing it was. Nearly 4 years ago, when this happened, the police chief, the city administrator, and the former mayor of Newton all reviewed the footage and concluded that their officers had done nothing wrong, Galanica said in a press release. This clear-cut verdict sends a strong message to them. We will not tolerate this style of enforcement, even if their employers approve of it. The verdict follows legal setbacks for the city stemming from Galanica's arrest. A Newton resident, Noah Peterson, was arrested and charged with disorderly conduct in 2023 after making statements at city council meetings criticizing officials for the arrest. Peterson sued, and in February, a federal judge ruled the city had violated his constitutional rights. That case is currently pending on appeal, and a separate trial to establish damages has not yet been scheduled.
0: The share of Iowa experiencing drought condition jumps 29 points over 1 week. Drought is rapidly spreading in Iowa, with the latest U.S. drought monitor showing a 29-point surge in the share of the state now experiencing drought conditions. The U.S. drought monitor offers a state-by-state tracking of drought conditions nationwide. New maps and forecasts are released each Thursday. So what are the current drought conditions in Iowa? Well, the latest drought monitor report, released on Thursday, June 4th, showed about 75% of Iowa experiencing some form of drought. Drought has intensified over the week in Iowa, as the report released on May 28th showed that only 46% of the state was experiencing some form of drought. The most recent report reflects conditions as of 8 a.m. June 2nd. So here's a breakdown of the current drought conditions in Iowa. Drought conditions. 70% of Iowa is experiencing abnormally dry conditions. 3% of Iowa is experiencing moderate drought conditions, and 0% of Iowa is experiencing severe drought conditions. The map shows a broad swath of abnormally dry conditions across much of northern and eastern Iowa. Abnormally dry conditions have also expanded into central Iowa, with counties such as Polk, Dallas, and Jasper now classified as abnormally dry, compared with the May 26 report. Remember, this report is of 8 a.m. June 2nd. So if you're in central Iowa, you may have gotten quite a bit of rain since then. But that says that Polk County, Dallas County, and Jasper now classified as abnormally dry compared with the May 26 report. Moderate drought conditions are concentrated along the state's northwestern and eastern edges in Lyon, Sioux, Plymouth, Jackson, Clinton, and Scott counties. Iowa got about 2.78 inches of rain in May, about 2 inches less than usual, according to preliminary data from the Iowa Department of Natural Resources. The DNR said Iowa's average temperature was 60.9 degrees, about 1 degree warmer than normal, with the warmest weather in central and northern Iowa. Current conditions are still an improvement from a year ago, when 85% of the state was experiencing some form of drought, according to the Drought Monitor. About 78% of the United States is experiencing some level of drought. Some of the most intense drought conditions are in the Southeast and the Mountain West. The National Weather Service in Des Moines warns that heavy rain and severe storms are expected across Iowa late Thursday and will continue into the weekend, with the National Weather Service projecting storms could produce between 2 and 4 inches of rainfall in the state by the morning of Friday, June 5th. So this is all in the past tense, and in fact, those storms did come through and over in June 5th and over the weekend. The U.S. Drought Monitor offers state-by-state tracking of drought conditions nationwide. New maps and forecasts are released each Thursday. The intensity level ranged from abnormally dry, or D0, to exceptional drought, or D4. Typically, with D0 conditions, corn can show drought stress. Pond levels start to decline under moderate drought conditions, and soybeans abort pods according to the drought monitor. The drought monitor also has a look-back chart that compares drought conditions from 3 months ago up to 1 year ago.
1: That concludes our Iowa news for this morning, so we will return to some additional national news. Paramedics' convictions reversed in McLean case. A Colorado appeals court has reversed the criminally negligent homicide convictions of two former paramedics in the 2019 death of Elijah McLean, a black man who was pinned down by police and injected with the powerful sedative ketamine. In separate opinions on June 4th, the Colorado Court of Appeals vacated the homicide convictions of former Aurora Fire Rescue paramedics Jeremy Cooper and Peter Sishuniak and ordered new trials on those charges. The appeals court concluded that the district court failed to properly instruct jurors on the applicable standards of care, according to the opinions. The rulings do not clear the former paramedics of wrongdoing, but return the cases to the lower court for a possible retrial. The court affirmed Sishuniak's conviction for second-degree assault related to the unlawful administration of drugs, leaving that conviction intact, the decision states. Colorado Attorney General Phil Weiser, whose office prosecuted the case, said on June 4th that his office stands by the prosecution and intends to continue defending the convictions. The Colorado Attorney General's office told USA Today that Weiser will appeal the decision. The case stems from the August 2019 death of McLean, a 23-year-old massage therapist who was walking home from a convenience store in Aurora, Colorado, when he was stopped by police and violently restrained after a 911 caller reported a black man who appeared to be, quote, sketchy. McLean, who was not armed or accused of committing a crime, was pinned to the ground by three officers and placed in a neck hold, while Cooper and Sishuniak injected him with an excessive dose of ketamine. "I can't breathe. Please stop," McLean begged officers, according to body-worn camera footage. McLean later died due to complications of ketamine administration following forcible restraint, according to an amended autopsy report. In 2021, a Colorado grand jury indicted the two paramedics and three officers involved, concluding that police used excessive force to restrain McLean despite a lack of evidence of wrongdoing, and that paramedics used far too high a dose of the tranquilizer. The city of Aurora agreed to pay $15 million in November 2021 to settle a federal civil rights lawsuit brought by McLean's parents. In December 2023, Cooper and Sishuniak were found guilty of criminally negligent homicide. Sishuniak was also convicted on one of two second-degree assault charges, while Cooper was found not guilty on the assault charges. Cooper was sentenced in 2024 to 14 months in a work release program and 4 years of probation. Sishuniak was released early from prison in 2024 after a judge reduced his sentence to 4 years of probation. A jury came to a split verdict for the three police officers identified as Randy Rodema, Jason Rosenblatt, and Nathan Woodyard. Rosenblatt was found not guilty of manslaughter and assault charges, and Woodyard was found not guilty of manslaughter. Rodema was found guilty of criminally negligent homicide and was sentenced to 14 months in jail in January 2024.
0: Israel strikes Beirut despite a truce. This is from Reuters News Service, and it's datelined Beirut, Lebanon. Israel struck the outskirts of Beirut on June 7th for the first time since the U.S. announced a truce plan for Lebanon last week, and Iranian officials threatened to retaliate, casting the talks to end the wider war into new jeopardy. Iran has long said any peace deal with the United States would depend on a ceasefire also holding in Lebanon, which Israel invaded in March in pursuit of Iran-backed Hezbollah fighters who fired across the border in solidarity with Tehran. Iran's chief peace negotiator, Parliamentary Speaker Mohammad Bakir Khalifov, said U.S. bases and Israeli assets were legitimate targets because of hostile acts, including what he called the violation of agreements over Lebanon. They showed that they only understand the language of power, he wrote on the social media platform X. Ibrahim Rezai, an influential hardline lawmaker who serves as a spokesperson for the Iranian parliament's National Security Committee, posted on X that Iran would deliver what he called a decisive and painful response to the June 7th Israeli strikes in Lebanon. "Look at the sky of the occupied territories tonight," he wrote, in apparent reference to some form of attack on Israel itself. Iran has not targeted Israel directly since a ceasefire in the wider war in April. Washington and Tehran have shown little progress in reaching a deal to end the war that President Donald Trump launched against Iran in February with a campaign of airstrikes alongside Israel. Trump has repeatedly threatened to restart the strikes unless there is some sort of agreement soon. "We're very close to a deal, or I'm going to blow the hell out of them," Trump told NBC News in an interview broadcast to mark 100 days of the conflict. The comments were recorded on June 5th and broadcast on June 7th as Trump visited his New Jersey golf course. Trump has leaned on Israel to scale back its campaign in Lebanon to allow room for a peace deal with Iran, including rebuking Prime Minister Benjamin Netanyahu with obscenities in a phone call last week. After the call, Netanyahu called off airstrikes on Beirut and agreed to the latest truce plan with the Lebanese government. But Israel has never fully halted its campaign in Lebanon, which has killed thousands of people and driven hundreds of thousands from their homes. Hezbollah, which was not party to the truce and would be dismantled under its terms, has also continued attacks and says it will not give up its weapons unless Israel halts fighting and withdraws. Netanyahu said the June 7th strike on Beirut's southern outskirts, a district known as Dahiyeh, that has long been a Hezbollah stronghold, was ordered in response to Hezbollah firing toward Israel. The Israeli military had earlier said it had intercepted two projectiles fired over the border. It issued an evacuation order for the southern Lebanese city of Tyre and surrounding areas ahead of possible strikes there. Elsewhere in Beirut on Sunday, mourners held a military funeral for Brigadier General Waisam Sabra, a senior military officer killed in a strike on his vehicle in the south the previous day. The wider war has been stalemated since the United States and Israel paused their attacks on Iran in early April, with Tehran blocking most shipping through the Strait of Hormuz, the main transit route for Middle East oil. Washington has imposed its own blockade of Iranian ports. Though the sides have both said they are close to a preliminary agreement that would reopen the strait, they have repeatedly traded strikes with escalations in recent days that have included attacks on nearby Arab states hosting U.S. bases. U.S. forces struck Iranian coastal radar sites in Goruk and Kesham Island, both in the Strait of Hormuz, early on June 6th, after shooting down drones launched by Iran that U.S. Central Command said posed a threat to maritime traffic. Two more Iranian attack drones that were threatening shipping in the strait were shot down, the U.S. military said, in late June 6th. Iran's Revolutionary Guard said it retaliated against U.S. bases in Kuwait and Bahrain. Kuwait's army said it engaged seven ballistic missiles that passed over residential areas, resulting in material damage, but no casualties. Trump has said any agreement to end the war must prevent Iran from developing a nuclear weapon, and he is under pressure to deliver terms tougher than those agreed to in the 2015 agreement under then-President Barack Obama in a deal that Trump later repudiated. Tehran's demands include the lifting of U.S. and international sanctions, recognition of its sway over the strait, and the release of billions of dollars in frozen assets. A source familiar with U.S. planes said on June 6 that Washington could make Iranian assets available to Persian Gulf neighbors to repair damage inflicted by Iran.
1: Man pleads guilty after laser aimed at aircraft. As a 30-year-old man awaits sentencing in a laser pointer assault on a pilot flying over Hawaii, federal officials are warning people about the danger of pointing the high-powered beams at planes. Jesse Kong of Maui pleaded guilty in federal court on April 15th to being an accessory after the fact to the January 25th, 2024 incident involving a Cessna 182 aircraft operated by the FBI, court papers reviewed by USA Today show. Concentrated beams from a laser can instantly impair a pilot's vision, can turn a routine journey into a potential catastrophe, said FBI Special Agent David Porter. Aiming a laser at an aircraft is not a prank. It's a direct assault on the safety of a pilot, the passengers, and everyone on the ground below. If you light up the sky and an aircraft, expect us to come knocking at your door. Purposely aiming a laser pointer beam at an aircraft or its flight path is a federal felony. In partnership with the FBI and Federal Aviation Administration, the U.S. Attorney's Office warned. If convicted, a person faces up to 5 years in prison. According to news release from the U.S. Attorney's